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2: Recently, 150 million U.S. driver's licenses were posted on the dark web. That's more than half of all licensed drivers, and it includes a broad spectrum of people ranging from line cooks to the Secretary of Defense.
3: You could try to get away with quite a lot, saying this is a message from Pete Hegseth, asking you to let troops into your farmland or whatever.
2: The hack likely occurred at a third-party verification company, and that raises additional questions like, who's storing our data? How are they protecting it? Do they need to store it? And is government information any more secure than your own?
3: If it really falls into the worst wrong hands, then it could go quite badly wrong.
2: I'm Meghna Chakrabarty. Today on Point, driver's licenses on the dark web. Stay with us.
4: BBC News with Roisin Hasty. President Trump's top envoys have held their first direct talks for months with senior Iranian officials. Mr. Trump said the three-hour meetings on the sidelines of the United Nations General Assembly in New York had been productive. Kashyar Jonadi of BBC Persian told us what Iran was saying about the meeting.
5: Iranian TV confirmed that the meeting has taken place, and they mentioned that the meeting took place upon the insistence of the U.S. side, and the Iranian foreign minister in the meeting had stressed that Iran's naval blockade should have been lifted and Iran's blocked assets abroad have to be released. What's important here is that both sides have managed to find an opportunity to talk directly together rather than using intermediaries to exchange messages.
4: President Macron of France has used his address to the UN General Assembly to criticise the pace of peace efforts in Gaza. He stressed that more needed to be done.
6: A year ago, right here, we were a dozen states that recognised Palestine. I hear the cynicism of some. Recognition on paper. Look at the reality. But what credibility do we have if we continue to remain inactive in the face of Gaza? Some boast of a supposed peace, but this peace hasn't reopened humanitarian routes for a single second. Must we stand by and watch this spectacle that shames us all? Never.
4: The French leader also criticised Israeli actions in the occupied West Bank, where the government has approved swathes of new settlements. He said there were violations every day, despite Hamas never striking there. That's drawn criticism from the office of the Israeli Prime Minister, Benjamin Netanyahu, who said Hamas had in fact carried out numerous attacks. King Abdullah of Jordan has used his speech at the UN General Assembly to warn that what he called the expansionist appetite of the Israeli government has become a regional threat. From New York, Neda Torfik has more details.
7: He said the Israeli government's sense of impunity had reached terrifying levels and that no one should assume its ambitions stop at Palestine. He accused Israel's government of repeated incursions and creeping territorial expansion in Syria while the international community looks away. He said any threat to Jordan's northern border or its water security was a threat to its national security and one he would not ignore. Israel's Prime Minister Benjamin Netanyahu will address the assembly on Thursday.
4: Ukraine's President Volodymyr Zelensky has said both Kyiv and Washington want the war with Russia to end before winter. After talks with President Trump, Mr. Zelensky said they discussed possible de-escalatory steps. You're listening to the latest world news from the BBC.
0: And it's on WNYC in New York. I'm Sean Carlson. It's 63 degrees right now at 8:04. New Jersey Governor Mikey Sherrill's administration has fined a data center in the city of Vineland $1 million. WNYC's Mike Hayes reports the governor says Vineland was illegally using gas generators for power.
8: Sherrill says it's the largest fine ever handed out to a data center in state history. In July, the state's Department of Environmental Protection discovered that Data One, a $17 billion facility backed by Microsoft, was operating over 60 gas generators without permits. Opponents of the facility say the seven-figure fine is long overdue. The action comes as the backlash against data centers grows around the Garden State. Nearly 100 communities in New Jersey have banned data centers.
0: A woman arrested for allegedly threatening passengers aboard a Metro North train last week has been freed by a judge without bail. 33-year-old Hannah Santero is charged with four counts, including reckless endangerment and making a terroristic threat. Prosecutors say Santero was on a Grand Central-bound train nearing the station last Wednesday when she began pacing the aisle of her train car, saying, quote, "This will be our last day." She allegedly repeatedly reached into her duffel bag. Multiple passengers believe she had a firearm or an explosive. The Manhattan DA's office says Santero is due back in court on October 15th. Her attorney's office did not immediately comment. 63 degrees right now, mostly cloudy here in lower Manhattan. We're going to see temperatures in the mid-50s this evening. It's going to be pretty breezy tonight. In fact, it's going to be pretty windy through a lot of this week. For tomorrow in our area, we'll see wind gusts of about 30 miles an hour, temperatures in the upper 60s. Tomorrow afternoon, lows in the mid-50s. Tomorrow night, still pretty breezy tomorrow evening. And then looking ahead to Thursday, it's going to be mostly sunny, high around 68 again, still pretty windy, partly cloudy that night, with temperatures again in the mid-50s. 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It's a Tuesday night. 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
2: This is On Point. I'm Meghna Chakrabarty. By now, and this is sad to say, most of us are used to hearing about large-scale data breaches of our personal information. And these go way back. Anyone remember back in 2013 when someone hacked 3 billion Yahoo accounts? Or in 2017, the credit rating agency Equifax discovered a data breach that revealed almost every identifying piece of information for 148 million people, including social security numbers, home addresses, dates of birth, driver's license numbers. In fact, I still have a credit check freeze in place with Equifax because of that. Or in 2021, more than 500 million Facebook users around the world got hacked. In 2024, a company called National Data, which does background checks, finally disclosed that some 2.9 billion pieces of information, including 900 million social security numbers, had been stolen from its servers. Also in 2024, Change Health, part of United Healthcare Group, discovered that hackers gained access to medical records and other sensitive information for 197 million people. And those are just a few, and only US-based ones. When you consider global data breaches, the list goes on and includes billions of more pieces of stolen information. Multiple billions. Which is why, last month, when James Lee, president of the Identity Theft Resource Center, when he learned of the latest major data breach, once again, it's sad to say, but at first, he didn't really give it a second thought.
11: When I first saw the post that Brian Krebs put out, I was like, oh, well, that's typical.
2: Brian Krebs is an independent security reporter, and he'd reported some unusual activity on a Russian cybercrime forum called Exploit. Someone was attempting to sell a huge number of North American identity documents. And again, this didn't really surprise James Lee because he already knew that driver's license information had been stolen from a company called Assurance America back in July. But then James took a closer look at Brian Krebs' report.
11: I read it and realized it wasn't just the data from driver's licenses and some other kinds of credentials. It was the actual images. Then I went, hold on. This is a big deal because that fundamentally changes the dynamics of this kind of data breach.
2: A dark web group or service was offering to sell actual scans of more than 153 million driver's licenses from the United States and Canada, as well as more than 10 million ID cards, travel documents, and medical cards. Now, the group is called Nexus, and it said it had full scans of these documents. That includes copies of the front and back of driver's licenses, not just the data on the licenses. And the scans included security features intended to deter counterfeiting, things like scatter plots and the barcodes from the back of the driver's licenses. James Lee says that means people who buy the scans could conceivably create full replicas of your government-issued ID, replicas that James says

0: some kinds of benefits that are automatically available to people at state and local governments. I can apply for things like small business loans. I can apply for unemployment benefits. I can apply for anything online. That is a very common kind of identity verification today.
1: Well, Nexus went dark after Brian Krebs's initial post, but that doesn't mean they're not going to put that stuff back on the dark web. Krebs had already found his own driver's license in the database when he wrote his initial report. He also found his mom's driver's license and a bunch of friends. Now, 153 million driver's licenses were up for sale. That's more than half of all licensed drivers in this country, which means that really, no one was immune. Even Defense Secretary Pete Hegseth's license was up for grabs. Nexus was selling scans of Hegseth's license for $100. So how did this happen? Is it a new frontier in identity theft? How can people protect themselves? And why do these huge hacks keep happening to third-party companies that most of us know almost nothing about? Let's turn to Alan Butler. He's executive director and president of the Electronic Privacy Information Center. He joins us from Washington. Alan, welcome to On Point.
2: Thanks for having me, Magna.
1: So first of all, give us your assessment on what James Lee says, that this was a kind of a categorically different kind of data breach. Do you agree or disagree?
2: I agree. I think that the breach of the images and sort of like forensic level detail of identity documents is a fundamentally different thing than most of the breaches that most of us hear about every day.
1: Mm. Now, let's talk about the forensic level part, because, you know, people might be thinking, well, it's still not going to be possible for folks to make like a physical plastic replica of a driver's license from a scan. But that's not really the issue here, right? Because I was thinking just the other day when I had to verify my identity literally with a car rental company, I just had to send them a picture of the front and back of my driver's license, and that was good enough. So that's the kind of fraud we're talking about.
2: That's right. I mean, I think that there's probably more sophisticated forms of fraud that can be done with the type of data that was obtained here. But I think in the most instances, just like you said, companies are asking for a copy. Sometimes it can just be a simple image, right, that someone could capture from their phone of your driver's license. And that's enough to enable a whole bunch of forms of identity theft. And I think there's other significant risks of this breach as well.
1: I mean, car rental seems to be the most benign of them all. Could you conceivably apply for loans online with this kind of info?
2: I think there's a major risk of new account fraud. And if you think about combining this data with AI tools, as James mentioned, you know, you can synthesize voice, synthesize images, or even potentially video, even if there was some form of live verification to go along with the license. And I think that another, you know, set of risks that goes beyond identity theft is the identification risks to vulnerable communities. Mm. The posting of these pictures and licenses puts so many different folks at risk. You know, think about survivors of domestic abuse who are trying to escape abusive partners, or people in witness protection, right, who have had to adopt new identities, but now you have their face images posted with these identity documents. Mm-hmm. We already talked about military, undercover. There's, I think, so much abuse that is enabled by this hack.
1: Yeah. And I mean, I guess you're getting to the really critical point here is that short of plastic surgery, you know, unlike a password, which you can change, you can't really change your face.
2: That's exactly right. I think the loss of access to, and that's part of what the level of detail in this breach puts at risk, right, is that these IDs, because of real ID standards, you know, have facial recognition, you know, compatible detailed images in them. And that we've already seen instances with companies scraping, for example, facial images to build these databases and doing cross-matching now with this, I think really opens it up to abuse.
1: Okay, so let's talk a little bit more, Alan, about exactly how this happened. Because again, not in all of the headline-grabbing data breaches that I listed at the beginning, not third-party weak points weren't in all of them, but it's a recurring feature in these huge, large scale breaches. Now, from what I understand from Krebs' original reporting, that the weak point here was an identity verification platform, a company called idscan.net. They're based in Louisiana, and their entire, you know, business

0: business is to provide ID fraud protection, or so, excuse me, prevention. They do age and identity verification services, mobile ID scanners, things like that. And they come, they work with fintech, gaming, education, transportation, hospitality, law enforcement, retail, security. They've got, what I'm looking here, 20,000 locations across the United States. 21 million verifications go through this company every month, according to the company itself. One would think that given the nature of their business, this would be a place that would work overtime to keep the data that they're handling secure, right?
1: I mean, you would certainly think so, but I think the problem is that companies aren't adequately incentivized under our current legal and regulatory system to not only invest in security to protect the information they collect, but really to limit the amount of information they collect to only what they need and only keep it for as long as they need it.
0: I mean, do we know, I don't know if you know any more about idscan.net?
1: Not more than what was collected in Krebs' initial reporting, but I think it's unfortunately, as you noted, a trend that is all too common, where there's a weak, you know, point in the chain of custody of our data, and hackers will find the weakest point and try to exploit it. And that's why, you know, we really need much more robust and strong, both legal and technical protections for data that's collected, and in most instances, for the most sensitive data, to not store that data whenever possible.
0: Okay. We're going to get to the point that you made about companies aren't, in your view, adequately incentivized to really do everything they can to, I guess, keep one step ahead of hackers in the cybersecurity arms race. But I do want to know that the FBI is actually investigating this data breach. They have an official investigation going on. Also, you know, sidebar, some of the driver's licenses in the hack apparently belong to FBI agents. Do you think that, you know, an FBI investigation can bear fruit, Alan, or is it too little too late?
1: I think that it's really hard to put the genie back in the bottle when you have 150 million driver's licenses posted on the dark web, probably already purchased or obtained by other folks. Chasing that down is immeasurably harder, right, than trying to prevent it in the first place. And I think that, you know, one thing that really struck me in the reporting was the note kind of at the end of the reporting about the response from idscan.net, which is that they're offering credit protection services, right? Credit protection services do not in any way compensate individuals from the loss of their driver's license, given the nature of the risks that they face. Credit protection services only address like a small sliver of the problems that are created by this breach.
0: Well, you're listening to Alan Butler. He's executive director and president of the Electronic Privacy Information Center. And we're talking about this huge data breach that actually happened with a third party company that put 153 million driver's licenses for sale on the dark web. We'll be back. This is On Point.
2: And you're listening to WNYC on a Tuesday night. Thanks for joining us for On Point. I'm Ion Levinson. Coming up at 9 on Reveal, we all know that birth control can keep you from getting pregnant, but it can also make you depressed. Today on Reveal, what we know and don't know about women's health. Reveal, that's coming up at 9 here on WNYC. And then at 10, attention Rush fans, this show is for you. Geddy Lee, Alex Lifeson, and Chad Smith will be paying tribute to their man, Neil Peart, one of the most beloved and celebrated drummers of all time. Well, there's actually a new documentary. His life and legacy are being honored by his Rush bandmates. The documentary is called Neil Peart, No One's Disciple. That's coming up at 10. It's Q, and it's right here on WNYC. Mostly cloudy for the rest of tonight. Lows dropping down to the mid-50s. Very gusty conditions, up to 20-mile-per-hour winds. Breezy for the next couple days. Tomorrow, a mix of sun and clouds with a high of 67. And breezy conditions once again on Thursday with a high of 67. 62 degrees, mostly cloudy skies here at our studios in Lower Manhattan. And at 8:20, you're listening to WNYC.
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0: You're back with On Point. I'm Meghna Chakrabarty, and today we're talking about a huge data breach that happened with a company called IDscan.net. It's a really important and large-scale third-party ID verification company, and some 153 million driver's licenses that IDscan.net had under its protection were hacked and then put up for sale on the dark web. And Alan Butler joins us today. He's executive director and president of the Electronic Privacy Information Center. And by the way, just as a side note, Alan, I'm just looking back at Brian Krebs's report here. IDScan.net's own documentation shows that it's not just a sort of a visual image that their machines scan. They also scan in infrared and ultraviolet light. And I think that's one of the things that helps, that captures then all the sort of anti-counterfeiting technology, right?
1: Right, exactly.
0: Okay. So tell me, why or what are the justifications that these third-party companies give for not just doing sort of an instantaneous scan, verifying the document, and then deleting the information? Why do they keep them in these databases, which turn out to repeatedly be the kind of weak points in the cybersecurity networks around the world?
1: I mean, I think you really rarely hear any meaningful justification for retaining that sort of data that can, as far as we can see, only do harm in keeping it, other than kind of a cost, right? Like it feels slightly more expensive to them upfront to build the system in a different way, but that's why you need to impose costs on the back end if when these things happen. But I think also there's a risk that a lot of companies see data as value to them, right? And they're thinking to themselves down the line, oh, maybe this data will be something we can train on and use on, to do more research or to potentially sell down the line as a valuable asset. And I think that's really, showing an inadequacy in the legal restrictions and protections on this data.
0: Can you tell me more about that, Alan? Because right now, sticking with driver's licenses, even though there was actually also other kinds of IDs that were in part of this hack, but driver's license images, I'm going to presume that right now, legally, you are not allowed to sell them.
1: I certainly hope not, but I think it depends, unfortunately, on exactly how the law is written in terms of what data these companies have. And one trend that we've seen, alarmingly in a number of other sectors is when a company, let's say, goes bankrupt, one of their most valuable assets is their data, and bankruptcy sales can create ways to essentially, extract the value from data, even if technically the law would prohibit its sale to a third party. But I think there's just too many instances nowadays where companies, again, see data as value and don't see their main, necessarily even business model, as being selling, a service that incorporates security and privacy, but that their part of their business model is amassing more and more data.
0: Okay. So I want to hold on to that thought and come back to it, because if we're talking about incentives and how to use sort of the lever of the law to incentivize companies in the right direction, we'll keep that in mind. But right now, I mean, you said a little earlier that there's no incentive to really be as vigilant as possible. Now, and I'm sure that companies in the industry would say that's just not true. Like, if we cannot be trustworthy with the information or the IDs that are given to us, then we will simply have no business model that any other company would want to engage with. I mean, what's your response to that?
1: I think that the proof is kind of in the pudding here, and that if you were properly incentivized, then you wouldn't let this happen. Right. And whatever mechanism it takes for you to not let this happen, whether it's to impose additional technical and procedural safeguards, physical safeguards on your data systems, or whether it is to, collect and store less of the data, you would find a way if you were adequately incentivized. The amount of harm that's done by allowing 150 million digital ID scans like this to be breached is so massively out of proportion to the cost of engineering a better system that there's just no way that these companies are adequately incentivized if this is happening.
0: But so tell me more, though, because I think one thing I've heard a lot sort of in the public discourse around major hacks like this is that, and I used this phrase actually myself earlier in the show, which is, it's just a hacker's arms race right now, that every time cybersecurity, the white hats, like, you know, they take a step forward and they make systems more secure. Well, the black hats come in and they're like, nope, we found a way around this. And that because it's this constant arms race that, you know, it's just a matter of time before any one particular company falls prey to a major data breach like this. Your thoughts on that?
1: I mean, I think when you get into the details of how companies incorporate best cybersecurity practices, I think that there are, yes, a company could be breached. I think the question is, if a company is breached, what happens, right? Does the breach immediately give access to their most sensitive troves of data? How are those data segmented? How are they limiting, access of different roles? Not all breaches are created alike, and not all companies that suffer a breach are, turning over access to the most sensitive data that they hold.
0: Mm. By the way, with idscan.net, I think at this point in time, they still haven't actually, I'm looking back at their public releases for this month, they still haven't said how this happened. And maybe they never will, because I suppose that would just invite other hackers to try again. They just have said that they have determined that an unauthorized third party may have accessed and or copied certain customer information, quote, stored within their accounts on the idscan.net cloud. Does the cloud part bear a special scrutiny, or is that kind of irrelevant these days, Alan?
1: I mean, I think it is relevant but common, right? So storing data in cloud services is pretty routine for all many different types of vendors right now. And the question is kind of, how is it stored? And again, what are you storing? Because back to your earlier question, why in the world is this company storing these highly detailed images when all they're doing is doing an upfront, supposedly is doing an upfront, verification step? I think that really kind of undercuts any future claims they make about how reasonable this was.
0: Mm. Okay, one last question about sort of the status quo right now around incentives and regulation, Alan. Because as I mentioned earlier, the FBI is doing an investigation. IDscan.net's doing their own internal investigation. But are there any, I was going to say sort of criminal punishments or charges that could be levied against a company if they are found that their security systems simply were inadequate to prevent a breach?
1: Yeah, that's a great question. I'm not sure. Offhand, I can't think of, specific criminal charges mm-hmm. that the FBI has brought against a company that is breached. But I do think it really kind of depends on exactly what happened and whether something could like rise to the level of criminal negligence. But I think that they're frequently in discussing, future potential, what the law should look like. This question of accountability and remedies is really central.
0: Right. And this is getting to an interesting question. What does negligence look like? What does criminal negligence look like in these cases? Because, I mean, I very much believe the line of thinking that a company like idscan.net is the victim, right? It's one of the victims of this data breach, of this hack. But on the other hand, there is a, a certain minimal level of vigilance that we would expect from a company that's handling such sensitive data. So maybe we can talk about better ways to define what negligence is in cases of data breaches a little later in the show. But Alan, hang on here for a second, because I want to now bring Edgar Whitley into the conversation. He's a professor in practice of information systems at the London School of Economics and Political Science. And he's spent decades examining how governments and societies navigate these complexities of digital identity, data, and trust. Professor Whitley, welcome to On Point.
5: Thank you.
0: Can you first give me just like your broad thoughts on this specific hack that happened with idscan.net? Your thoughts of it, is it categorically different from others? You heard what Alan Butler had to say.
5: Yeah, I think that the kind of distinguishing feature of this particular breach is the inclusion of the images. So this is not just your email address, your date of birth, your social security number, but it's, I think that the really interesting additional element is the image. And also the fact that in a large number of cases, these were images of real ID approved driver's licenses. So the photograph that would be on, that was being stored and that's then been leaked is a really high quality photograph. So in the UK, when you apply for a passport, you have to have a clear background for your photo. You're not allowed to smile. There's a whole load of things that make the image as higher quality as possible. And the breach now reveals that the hackers and anybody who's bought the data from them has a database of really high quality, government standard approved images of millions and millions of US and Canadian drivers.
0: Okay. So in the UK, Professor Whitley, you have been sort of active. You've given evidence to the Home Affairs Committee on, I think it's the current government's plan to roll out a digital identity system. Can you tell us a little bit about that?
5: Yeah, so it's the current government, but the plans have changed because okay. We've just got a new prime minister. So Keir Starmer, so in the UK, like in the US, we don't currently have a national ID card, as is common in many European countries. We still obviously have to do a lot of things online, and there had been proposals a year and a half ago, 2 years ago now, to have a government-issued ID and to make it mandatory for everybody to have one. And so the parliamentary inquiry was kind of exploring what the issues around the way that the government was making those particular proposals. Then after Keir Starmer stepped down and Andy Burnham took over as prime minister, and I know he's in New York at the UN today, one of the first things he said was to scrap that current plan for a government issued ID, essentially because there was so many other things that the government wanted to do, that something that was unpopular, that would be a longer term change, that would be relatively costly for different government departments to implement and to adjust their systems to, he decided that that was one fight that he wasn't prepared to have right now. So he scrapped that version of the proposals.
0: Actually, Professor, may I just jump in here for a second? Because this is a very, very important point. In the government's attempt to come up with a new ID system that would ostensibly be more secure, it was supposed to be a government-issued digital ID. I'm seeing here, yeah. This is reporting from the Electronic Frontier Foundation, that some 3 million Britons signed a petition calling for an end to those plans. I mean, that's the debate. That's the controversy you're talking about. And civil society organizations also rallied against the plan. I mean, obviously, the deep concern was regarding, well, that would allow the government to possibly, you know, intrude on civil liberties of people in the UK. And that seems like actually quite a justifiable concern.
5: Yeah, as I say, there was a large number of petition with nearly 3 million. The government inquiry that I gave evidence to had a very large number of written submissions just from citizens concerned about the proposal. Apparently, it wasn't the largest number of submissions. The assisted dying bill in the UK got more submissions because even more people were worried about that. But it was number two in terms of issues that were of concern. And a big issue with many of those concerns was, okay, government issuing you a credential rather than a private company issuing you a credential is kind of a political choice. But it was also a question, if you're going to put a photo on that, where is that photo going to be stored? How is that photo going to be used? Can you be sure that the government can keep the photographs of all of the people who've been issued with one of these IDs secure. And then there were reports that possibly some of the software developers who were onboarded to help develop that system hadn't necessarily done the full security checking, and they potentially had access to all of the systems and et cetera, et cetera. So there's unease at various levels across society about the proposals.
0: Tell me if I'm using this British idiom incorrectly, but it seems like everything went pear-shaped.
5: Yes.
0: But so you anticipated the question I was going to ask, which is, okay, if just the civil liberties question aside, that's for another show, which we'll come back to, I'm sure, sometime in the future. But the data security side, I mean, it seems like the concern was there's no guarantee that just because it was a government issued, a federal, nationally issued government ID for every person in the UK, even though this isn't happening, that they would manage to keep that data any more secure than, you know, here in the United States, ID, the company, the idscan.net was able to keep things secure. That seems like a very fair and kind of cogent criticism.
5: I mean, there's an argument that public sector is... lots of government systems are effectively parts of the critical national infrastructure. We, like the US, have a National Cybersecurity Center who spend a lot of time worrying about these kinds of things. And so key systems, tax records, health records, are pretty secure. Nobody's going to say that they are perfectly secure, but... to be fair, there is an argument that says government should have the capability of keeping that data pretty secure. I think the really interesting thing, case for this one was, okay, you get a private company to do the checking. This is not the issuing of the cards. This is the checking of the cards. But as Alan was saying, why do they need to keep a record of every card that they check? And that's... the possibility of seeing that all of that data is as oil that you could then sell, particularly if you go bust. I like the metaphor of don't see data as oil, but see data as asbestos. And we have good processes in organizations. If you've got a whole load of asbestos in your organization, you really manage it and keep it carefully clean and stuff like that. And so the really big question is, Why were they? So you get a private company to do your ID checks, to check that this person is who they claim to be, et cetera, et cetera. But why are they storing all of the data? And why are they storing all of the data, it would seem, in essentially one system?
0: Yeah.
5: Which once you've hacked, you've got access to all of them.
0: Right. I mean, now, I think Alan gave us a pretty good answer earlier, which is, it could make them money sometime in the future. So actually, Professor Whitley and Alan Butler, I haven't forgotten about you, Alan. Hang on here for just a second. When we come back, we'll talk more about both of your thoughts on, okay, realistically, what can be done to make our personal data more secure. So we'll be back. This is On Point.
2: 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Thanks for joining us for On Point. Reveals coming up at 9, and tonight a discussion about birth control side effects. Well, we certainly know it can help you from keep you from getting pregnant, but can it also make you depressed? That's coming up on Reveal, discussion about that topic. That's coming up at 9 here on WNYC. We follow that at 10 with Q from the CBC. And tonight, it's all things Rush, and in particular, the late drummer Neil Peart. There's a new documentary about Neil's life, and the documentary will feature some of the gents who might have played with him for a couple of years, including Geddy Lee and Alex Lifeson. That's coming up at 10 here on WNYC.
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0: You're back with On Point. I'm Meghna Chakrabarty. And before we return to our conversation about those 153 million driver's licenses that were put on the dark web, just want to let you know that later this week, we're going to be doing a completely different kind of show. And it's about the death of boredom. I mean, our lives are so full of distractions these days. Obviously, the biggest one is maybe in your purse or your pocket right now. It seems like people are rarely bored anymore. Is that a good thing? You know, maybe this we'll just have active brains and it's wonderful and we're always learning or experiencing new things. Or is it a bad thing? Is there something about a state of boredom that can actually take you mentally to a better place? So how do you feel about being bored? Do you avoid it or do you wish that you could feel bored in this day and age? So pick up, oh my gosh, I'm about to tell you to pick up the number one anti-boredom machine. Pick up your phone, so sorry, and grab the On Point Vox Pop app, wherever you get your apps, and send us a message about the either beauty or banality of boredom. You can also call us at 617-353-0683. And man, the days that we talk about tech and then I tell you to pick up your phone and contact us, the irony does not go unnoticed. Okay, back to our conversation about those hacked driver's licenses. Edgar Whitley is with us. He's at the London School of Economics. And Alan Butler joins us as well. He is with the Electronic Privacy Information Center. And Alan, I just wanted to hear your thoughts on what Professor Whitley was saying a little bit earlier about, you know, the UK government had considered doing some kind of national ID. But in a sense, some of the very same security concerns popped up there that do with, you know, private companies here. So how would we plausibly move forward?
1: Sure. Yeah. I mean, I think that the experience in the UK really underscores the fact that, you know, when it comes to identification, we really need to think bigger and differently, right? We can't just simply carry forward systems designed for old sort of like physical federated IDs issued by state or municipal governments and say, we'll just turn these things digital with all their existing flaws, right? I think if we're going to do ID and identification in a digital context, we need to take advantage of the, you know, advances in privacy and security technology that have been made over the last decades and really make those systems work better for both privacy and security, which I really do think go hand in hand. And can, you know, I think that it is possible to have safer, more secure and private identity systems.
0: Okay. Before we get to further solutions, I want to ask you both, because we keep coming back to this. Why were the question of why was this data stored? Why did idscan.net keep those driver's licenses for an indefinite amount of time? I'm just trying to think of, you know, plausible explanations for it. You know, maybe they need to go back and occasionally do audits of their own systems. And it's very hard, if not impossible, to audit accounts if they don't have the original the scans. Or maybe they need to do evaluations of how good their scanning system is, and using data they already have is a helpful way to improve those systems. I mean, Professor Whitley, your thoughts on that?
5: Yeah, so it's clear that organizations will need to do some form of audit. But realistically, you're not going to audit all 150 million records that you have. And even if you do have to have a large sample for your auditing processes, as Alan was saying, we do have technological solutions that allow you to store that data in a much more secure way. and ideally not on your main system. It may be complete once you've done the check, if you are keeping it, and I still have a big concern about whether you should be keeping it at all, but if you are keeping a record, because you could have a record that just says, we checked Edgar's driving license on the 22nd of September, and we got the confirmation that it was all legit. That doesn't mean that we need to keep a copy of the image that we've got. If we there's a big kind of process question, but it's also an architecture question about what are you collecting, where are you storing it. Even if you acknowledge that you need to have an audit, you can still do much more privacy-friendly audits for those rare occasions when you do need to do that.
0: Okay, hang on, Professor. Let's backtrack to something you said just a second ago. There are much better technologies to keep this kind of data secure, that these technologies exist right now.
5: Yeah, I mean, they're not necessarily mass scale. They're not necessarily things that you would want to explain to your grandma how to use, because they do get a little bit complicated and a little bit sophisticated. But we've known for kind of 20 odd years that there are what are known as cryptographic techniques that allow you to prove things about yourself without disclosing almost anything about you.
0: Mm.
5: The particular challenge in this case is, it seems that some of these checks are not just the data about you, but somebody either explicitly or potentially looks at your face and looks at your document and says, yeah, it's probably the same person, even if your photo is 10 years old, etc. And of course, if you did that electronically with a digital camera, as you get at passport gates, airports, then you've got that real check. But again, you don't need to store the data. There are things available that allow you to prove things about yourself without having to share lots of data, and therefore not storing lots of data, and therefore not running the risk of that data being leaked in the future.
0: Okay, so just to clarify, these cryptographic techniques you're talking about are for ID verification or self-verifying who you are. The cryptographic techniques are not necessarily for keeping stored data more secure.
5: But the underlying technology can also store whatever you have ended up keeping, so that, again, so if you have an audit trail of Edgar 22nd of September, etc., you can store that in a way that doesn't reveal that it was Edgar Whitley on the 22nd of September, etc., etc. So the technologies apply at multiple levels through the process.
0: So Alan Butler, let me just briefly turn back to you here, because I gotta ask the obvious question. If better technologies are available, why aren't they in wider use? Or am I being unfair? And we're just, since we talk about this every time there's like a single huge data breach, we're ignoring the fact that most of the time maybe our data is more secure than this conversation would lead people to believe.
1: Well, I'm going to start by going back to your previous question, which is, why did this company specifically store these images? Even though I think in this conversation, we all kind of come to the conclusion that like that doesn't seem to make any sense and puts everything at risk. And I think the simplest answer has to be because no one told them not to, right? And I think it's the same answer to the question of why haven't we implemented more secure technologies more often? And I think it's because many companies are not required to implement them, right? And the best case scenario is that the company feels obligated, as you indicated earlier, through their, you know, sort of social perception of their business or maybe their vendor agreements upstream to implement stronger standards to meet a certain, you know, security certification level. But I think when it comes to identity verification processes specifically, right, which is where this data is coming from, I think there, you know, to the professor's point, we need to have more privacy protective processes in identity verification in order to avoid this data really ever existing at all. I mean, I think at this point we look back and we say no one should have 150 million copies of driver's licenses. That is, by, I think, indication not a secure practice and not a privacy-preserving practice. So how do we get digital identity verification to work without that happening?
0: Yeah, I mean, the elegant simplicity of it is undeniable, right? Like, you can't breach data that doesn't exist or stored somewhere on the cloud or on servers. So, okay, so Alan and Edgar, hang on here for a second, because I want to turn back to James Lee, who we heard at the very top of the show. He is the president of the Identity Theft Resource Center. And he had some more thoughts to share with us, particularly that this nation, the United States, is in dire need of new laws around how data breaches are disclosed.
8: We built the data breach notification system 20 plus years ago when we were talking about essentially paper documents and information on paper documents.
0: Okay, so that old notification system was designed for its time to notify people if a data file, a physical disk, or something like a laptop went missing. Well, 20 years later, who carries around a disk? Our data vulnerability extends everywhere, as we've been talking about, and flows through companies we may not even know have access to our sensitive identifying information.
8: The individual whose driver's license was scanned, they don't even know this company exists. And that company has so many images that when it was breached, the state law there says if it's more than 100,000 individuals or it costs more than $100,000, to notify everybody, you don't have to notify them individually. All you have to do is put a notice on your website, which nobody knows to go to, and send a news release to the media in your state.
0: And by the way, the company idscan.net is based in Louisiana. The original data breach laws were pieced together state by state. That's why the state law issue here is really important. And James Lee says they need to be restructured on a national scale.
8: So where you live does not determine if you are notified, and if you are notified, what you find about the breach, what was done to protect you, what's done to make sure it doesn't happen again, and then what resources are available to you to protect yourself. It shouldn't matter where you live for those kind of issues to be addressed.
0: And just like Alan Butler said earlier, James Lee also believes that companies are still reluctant to disclose in a timely manner when they have been compromised. So he'd like to see rules that push companies to inform people quickly and clearly if they're victims of a data breach.
8: We also need to revisit in a way that we don't have to wait for somebody to find this information on the dark web, or we don't have to wait for a company to necessarily go through a months-long or in some cases years-long forensic investigation before we find out. We've got to have a different way of looking at this.
0: And once again, we're living in a world where so much of our lives are online, whether we like it or not. And so for James, that makes this a national security issue, which requires national security level protection.
8: Everybody's got to get involved in this and have a very different kind of discussion, or we're going to keep seeing what we have seen for the last several years, and that is the slow but steady escalation every year of more and more and more data breaches that impact more and more people.
0: That's James Lee. He's president of the Identity Theft Resource Center. So, Alan Butler, you've said this a couple of times, and now finally I'm going to let you elaborate. What sort of legal levers or new legal systems could be created to, as you said, incentivize companies to do a much better job to protect our data?
1: Well, my organization, the Electronic Privacy Information Center, has been advocating for a number of years for a strong privacy and security standard. We commonly refer to these rules as data minimization rules, meaning not only that companies should limit the data they collect to what is actually necessary to provide the goods and services that they offer, but should also ensure that that data is only retained as long as it is needed and that it is secured in the most robust way. And that, for example, in this context would, I think, go directly to this question of why was it necessary for this company to store copies of these images and technical details of these driver's licenses, whereas currently, for example, state attorneys general might have to, or the FBI or the United States might have to investigate whether that was, you know, an unfair or deceptive business practice, which is a much you know, vaguer and less clearly applicable standard, or might have to rely on some of the weaker privacy laws, for example, that require companies to notify users of the data that they collect and the standards that they impose, which really doesn't provide protection.
0: So just to be clear about this, would you advocate for, let's say, a federal law that would say, no matter what company you are out there in the United States, you can scan or, you know, sort of process identifying information in order to do your business, but you cannot store things like driver's licenses, social security numbers, address, et cetera. Like, you just simply cannot store them.
1: I think that there's the two answers to that question. I think first, I think we do need more specific regulations in place on impermissibly dangerous data collection and storage practices. And I think probably would be the case that, for example, storing copies of identity documents absent very narrow set of circumstances just shouldn't be permitted. But we also need to have a flexible standard that can address future data collection practices that either don't exist or maybe we don't know about.
0: Okay, so but creating standards for something that doesn't yet exist seems to be a mighty big ask.
1: It's a challenging thing in the law, and you know, it's not unique to privacy, but I think it is very clearly present every time we're talking about creating or updating a privacy law. Is how is this going to work in 5 years or 10 years when the world looks very different?
0: Mm-hmm. Okay. I would also say that in the United States, the federal government issuing such a broad new rule or law that would prevent companies from storing certain kinds of data would be met with a great deal of corporate pushback, as they'd see it as the federal government interfering with the process of doing business. But Edgard Whitley, we only have about 30 seconds left, I'm afraid. I mean, what's the one next step that you would recommend to sort of keep data more secure?
5: So another way of looking at that problem that doesn't involve states versus the central government is to change the, or to educate the procurement practices of the companies that are buying these services. So a smart procurer, smart car rental firm might go along and say, are you storing images of the driving licenses that we are asking you to check? If you are, walk away. We're not going to use you as a service. So that's another way of changing those kinds of dynamics. But that requires people who understand what the risks are and what the potential solutions and options are as well.
0: Yeah, and also occurs to me that the true victims of these crimes are individuals. And so for as long as companies don't feel any direct impact, maybe the pressure does have to come from all of us. So Edgard Whitley at the London School of Economics and Alan Butler at the Electronic Privacy Information Center, thank you both so very much for joining us today. I'm Meghna Chakrabarty. This is On Point.
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2: 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That's tomorrow morning starting at 5 right here on WNYC. Partly cloudy skies for tomorrow and breezy conditions with a high of 67. It's 9 o'clock.
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12: From the Center for Investigative Reporting and PRX, this is Reveal. I'm Nadia Hamdan, sitting in for Al Letson. Birth control keeps you from getting pregnant, but could it also be making you more depressed?
13: I had my IUD taken out, and the timing of that lines up like perfectly with when I've been feeling calmer.
12: Research has shown for decades that birth control can cause depression in some patients.
14: Yeah, I think this is a real thing. I don't think it was just in your uterus or just in your head.
12: And later in life, the often turbulent transition to menopause still catches so many women by surprise.
15: I have really come to the conclusion that many doctors are very dismissive.
12: Today on Reveal, what we still don't know about women's reproductive health. But first, this news.
16: Live from NPR News in Washington, I'm Ryland Barton. President Trump says he has a big decision to make on Iran. Does he make a deal with them or, quote, annihilate them? NPR's Michelle Kellerman reports on Trump's address to the UN General Assembly today.
17: President Trump says he has some options on Iran. He says he thinks they'll make a deal after the U.S. midterm elections. But he's also warning Iran that the U.S. could, quote, drive them into hell with no chance of survival and no hope for future greatness for generations. The U.S. launched the war without international backing, and many countries are looking to the U.S. and Iran to de-escalate and reopen the Strait of Hormuz. But the Iranian-backed Houthis in Yemen are threatening another key trade route in the Red Sea. And the UN Secretary General Antonio Guterres says it's time to resolve this. Michelle Kellerman, NPR News, the United Nations.
16: The Supreme Court won't intervene in a custody dispute over a five-week-old child who was born in Texas after a surrogate refused a California couple's wishes to have an abortion. The child was born with a life-threatening heart condition. Justice Elena Kagan denied the request from McKenna West, who was seeking conservatorship over a baby boy she gave birth to in Dallas. Former Democratic Vice President Kamala Harris joined Michigan Senate candidate Abdul El-Sayed in an event on black maternal health. As Michigan Public Radio's Russ McNamara reports, Harris's endorsement aims to heal fractures within the party.
18: I'm here to support Dr. El-Sayed because on this subject, I know he will be a champion.
19: Vice President Harris had received the endorsement of El-Sayed in her 2024 presidential run, but El-Sayed remained critical of her policy towards Israel's attacks in Gaza. At a news conference earlier in the day, El-Sayed explained why she got his vote in 2024.
20: I understood that she would be the better option, and that's why I endorsed her. It's why I campaigned for her, and it's also why, worked with the campaign to try to move on that issue.
19: In a statement, El-Sayed's opponent, Republican Mike Rogers, called the endorsement desperate. For NPR News, I'm Russ McNamara in Detroit.
16: The attorney for a Venezuelan man shot by a federal immigration officer in Texas says he still has a bullet lodged in his back and is being held in a detention center. Lawyer Kate Lincoln Goldfinch says 28-year-old Wilbur Rafael Garces Perez is in pain and has been placed in isolation.
21: This morning he reported to me that they shackled him yesterday afternoon and took him to a hospital where he was given an IV drip. He was not provided surgery. He still has the bullet in his body. He's got his arm in a sling, and he's back at the detention center now reporting to me that he's been placed in isolation with a regular bed as opposed to a medical bed, and he's in a lot of pain. He's just on Tylenol and ibuprofen.
16: She says he was shot while making a DoorDash delivery in Austin. You're listening to NPR News from Washington. Hurricane Polo is gaining strength as it moves along Mexico's southwestern coast as a Category 5. The National Hurricane Center reports Polo is an extremely dangerous storm with sustained winds of 175 miles an hour. Mexican authorities have suspended classes in several coastal areas as Polo brushed along the coastline. Ella Langley has set a new all-time Billboard chart record. As NPR's Stephen Thompson reports, she's taken the throne from Mariah Carey, though perhaps not for long.
3: This week, Ella Langley's Choosin' Texas is the number one song in the country. He's choosin' Texas, I can tell. The track has now spent 23 weeks on top of the Billboard Hot 100. That's never been done before. Last winter, Mariah Carey reached 22 weeks at number one with All I Want for Christmas Is You. That song returned to the top of the charts during the most recent holiday season. And it's a hit every December, so Langley has her work cut out for her in the weeks to come. If Choosin' Texas can't rack up a bunch more weeks on top of the charts, Ella Langley may soon find herself re-gifting the all-time record right back to pop music's Queen of Christmas. Stephen Thompson, NPR News.
16: It's harvest time in California wine country, but many growers are struggling to sell their grapes as Americans cut back on drinking. Farmers are tearing out their vineyards, selling their land, or planting other crops as they lose faith in the wine business. Many California growers can't find buyers as the industry produces more wine grapes than the market wants. Wine consumption is declining globally as people drink less. This is NPR News from Washington.
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22: From the Center for Investigative Reporting and PRX, this is Reveal. I'm Nadia Hamdan, sitting in for Al Letson. Last summer, Mother Jones reporter Julia Lurie was in the middle of a huge life change. She was moving across the country, packing up boxes in Boston and heading to San Francisco. Her days were full of bubble wrap and goodbye dinners. And all the while,
23: hello,
22: she was voice memoing her friends. This is one she sent to her friend Liz Brott at the time.
23: I really feel like for the past, couple months, I've been way calmer than I would have expected to be with all this change.
22: Instead of rushing through her latte order, Julia found herself chatting with the barista. Cooking for herself felt content, not lonely. She was even sleeping better. In her voice note to Liz, Julia wonders what could be causing the change. Could it be that the move to San Francisco just felt right?
23: I think another reason is that I had my IUD taken out a couple months ago, and that the timing of that lines up like perfectly with when I've been feeling calmer.
22: An IUD, or intrauterine device, is a form of birth control. It's small, T-shaped, and inserted into the uterus.
24: So IUDs, that's so funny.
22: Here's Liz's response.
24: It makes sense. I bet if I take out my IUD, I would feel like a completely different person. But that's just not possible right now. Mama can't get pregnant.
22: Julia had been nervous to bring this up with friends. But virtually every time she talked about her experience, she found women who were eager to share stories of their own or from someone they knew, who stopped or changed birth control because of mood-related side effects. But those lived experiences are not translating to doctors' offices. This hour, we're looking at the gaps in reproductive health care, specifically contraceptives and menopause, how much the medical community still can't agree on, and how some are trying to fill those gaps, from scientists to grifters. And just a note for those of you listening with little ones, this hour will touch on the birds and the bees. We start with Julia. She's been digging into what the science actually says about hormonal birth control, and she was shocked to find out how little she was told about the IUD she had for 14 years.
23: I got my first IUD after graduating college in 2011, and I loved it. I loved that I didn't have to remember to take a pill. I loved that I didn't get my period. And I loved that, with the exception of when I had to replace it, I really didn't think about having an IUD much at all for over a decade. What I did think about a lot was my mental health. For years, even before I got my IUD, I'd grappled with a tangle of anxiety, depression, and insomnia. I've spent countless hours with psychiatrists and therapists, gravitating towards cool grandma types, taking their advice to cultivate a mindfulness practice. I've talked to my actual grandma.
0: Hi, sweetie. Thank you so much for coming to see me.
23: I've tried Zoloft and Ambien. I run a few miles after work every day, the best mood booster I've found so far. I even tried some of the more out there stuff, like working with a coach to ask my stomach, why are you so tense? After a while, I came to believe this is just how I'm built. Just like I have dark hair and brown eyes, I thought I was a person with a low hum of anxiety and bouts of depression. But then I got my IUD removed, and now that I was feeling so much better, I couldn't help but wonder, what do we actually know about the way that hormonal birth control affects mood?
1: There are several ways of avoiding pregnancy.
23: This is an informational video from the 1970s.
1: One way is to make sure that there are no sperm in the tubes by not having sex relations around those days when an egg ripens.
23: Women in ancient societies went to extremes to prevent that sperm from going down the tubes. They'd insert wads of wool, sponges made of bamboo tissues, even crocodile dung.
1: There are newer methods now that are much more sure. One is the pill.
23: The first birth control pill came out in 1960, and it was a game changer for women's reproductive autonomy. It worked by delivering a constant dose of synthetic hormones.
1: When you get into the habit of taking a pill regularly, you can be almost 100% sure you won't become pregnant.

0: impacts on some patients, describing how they became psychotic or suicidal. But no women who were actually on the pill were invited to speak about their experiences. So a group of women, feminists from a collective called DC Women's Liberation, crashed the hearing.
1: Who is going to pay the medical bills when a woman develops cancer of the breast or cancer of the uterus?
2: Are you going to give us free medical care?
0: These women wanted access to birth control, but they also wanted anyone taking it to know the risks.
1: We want to have some control over the decisions that affect our lives.
3: All right, will you please sit down or be removed from the...
1: No, we aren't going to sit down. Why don't you give us some solid answers to our questions?
0: The hearing and the protests made a difference. Over the next few years, the FDA required drug manufacturers to include a list of side effects in the pill's packaging. And drug makers introduced new versions of the pill with significantly lower doses of hormones and fewer risks. In many ways, that's how things stayed for the next three decades. Research into new contraceptives stalled. Remember, Roe v. Wade was right around the corner. The pill was a hot-button political issue. Some conservative leaders blamed wider access to contraception for the destruction of the nuclear family. Pharmaceutical executives seemed to assume, correctly, that many women would simply put up with the side effects in exchange for reproductive autonomy. Then came the Mirena.
4: There's birth control you don't have to think about taking every day or even every year. It's Mirena, a small...
0: The Mirena hit the market in 2000. Like the pill, it delivers a steady dose of synthetic hormones. And it came with a lot of selling points. Unlike copper IUDs, which often cause heavier periods, the Mirena made them lighter. And it was super effective. The rate of unplanned pregnancy in the first year of having a Mirena is 0.2%, way more effective than the pill. Another big selling point, according to the drug maker, was that the IUD delivered small amounts of the hormone locally, quote, directly to the uterus. When I got a Mirena, I remember thinking, great, these hormones are local, so maybe I can avoid some of those side effects of the pill. Within 5 years of its release, the medical community was fully endorsing IUDs, like the American College of Obstetricians and Gynecologists, or ACOG. They recommend best practices for reproductive health issues and put out guidance saying that IUDs should be considered for anyone seeking a reliable, reversible form of birth control. And by 2014, the American Academy of Pediatrics was recommending IUDs for teenagers, too. Here's a family planning expert praising the new guidance on MSNBC.
5: We're really trying to turn the paradigm on its head that instead of having to do something every single day to stay non-pregnant, let's just do one thing, make non-pregnant the default state, and then when you want to get pregnant, great, come on in.
0: But at the same time as these endorsements, some researchers still had questions.
6: One of my best friends, she got a hormone IUD, and she got really stressed out and depressed, and she didn't know why.
0: This is epidemiologist Charlotte Scoveland.
6: She had been poorly advised by her doctor because they didn't tell her anything about that it could be a risk. And actually, when she wanted to have it taken out, they were also hesitating and was like, not believing.
0: Back around 2013, Scoveland was a data manager at the University of Copenhagen, working for a professor of obstetrics and gynecology. She asked her boss, Dr. Øyvind Lidgard, could there be a connection between hormonal IUDs and mood changes?
6: And then he just said, yeah, I think that about 7 to 10% of women have it removed because they can't stand it. And I was like, 7 to 10%? I thought that was really a lot of women.
0: This is what Dr. Lidgard had observed as a physician, but there hadn't been a lot of research to back it up. So he and Scoveland embarked on a multi-year research project. Together, they compared the anonymized medical records of more than a million women in Denmark who were using different kinds of hormonal contraceptives, or none at all. And in 2016, they published their landmark study.
6: I was a bit sad that no hormonal contraception came out good.
0: What they found is that people using the most common hormonal contraceptives were far more likely to be diagnosed with depression. The effect was particularly dramatic for people using contraceptives with only progestin, a synthetic version of the body's natural hormone progesterone. It's worth noting progesterone is highest right before a person's period starts.

0: a notoriously not super fun part of the menstrual cycle. The study also found that patients who started hormonal birth control at a younger age and those who used non-oral contraceptives, like IUDs, were especially at risk. For example, teenagers who had a hormonal IUD were 3 times more likely than non-users to be diagnosed with depression.
1: The gynecologist didn't like that result because then there was nothing left for them that could say, okay, but this one is okay. Or mm-hmm. I say this one is bad and this one is a bit better, but they all had an effect on the mood.
0: Now, to be clear, the vast majority of women don't have dramatic mood effects. For example, today, the package insert for the Mirena estimates that 6.4% of users will experience depression as a side effect, which seems relatively low. But with hundreds of millions of women worldwide using some kind of hormonal contraceptive, even small increases in risk can impact a lot of people. After they published their study, Dr. Lødgaard says they were flooded with responses.
2: I got not hundreds, but thousands of emails from women all around the world.
0: There's one in particular that stuck with Dr. Lødgaard. It was from an 18-year-old woman here in the U.S. And he says that 2 days after she started the pill,
2: she saw herself standing on Brooklyn Bridge, ready to jump.
0: Dr. Lødgaard says that luckily someone stopped the young woman. And when a relative told her that birth control can cause mood changes, she stopped taking the pill. She hadn't been depressed or suicidal since. Dr. Lødgaard is the first to say that this is an extreme example, but he says it illustrates just how sensitive some people are to these hormones.
2: For some women, it can be an almost overnight change.
0: After Skovland and Lødgaard's study, more observational studies were done with similar results, associating hormonal contraceptives with higher rates of sleep problems, anxiety, and suicide attempts. For obvious ethical reasons, it's challenging to do randomized controlled studies on the effects of birth control by putting some participants on placebos. And observational studies, which are all we have right now, should be taken with a grain of salt because they show correlation, not causation. Critics say there could be something else about the lifestyle of contraceptive users that's causing them to be depressed.
1: So one of the criticisms was that women who used hormone contraception was more likely to know men, and therefore they were more depressed.
3: Wow. That's quite a criticism.
1: Yeah, that was. Yeah, we didn't have seen that one coming.
0: Skovland led another study in 2024 that suggests that the synthetic hormone progestin, not just exposure to men, is driving the risk for depression. Newer IUDs now have different amounts of progestin in them, some much lower than the Mirena. And when Skovland studied these different IUDs, she found that the more progestin in the IUD, the higher the rate of depression among its users. These findings fly in the face of a long-time selling point of IUDs, that they operate locally.
1: And of course, that doesn't make sense, because if you release a hormone in your uterus, it will go to the blood and then it will go to all your body.
0: Bayer, the company that makes the Mirena, doesn't deny this. When I reached out to them, a spokesperson wrote back saying the company has always been clear about the systemic hormonal exposure that comes from IUDs. But today, if you're a healthcare provider and you go to Bayer's website explaining how it all works, it still says in bold letters, Mirena is locally acting. After weeks of reporting, I'd talked to lots of scientists, read lots of studies, and it all pointed in the same direction. For some people, there's a strong association between hormonal contraceptives and mood changes. I suspect I was one of them. And while I don't know if this information would have stopped me from getting my IUD, at the very least, I could have known what to look out for. Maybe I would have gotten my IUD taken out sooner. But I also know that simply acknowledging the downsides of contraceptives is poking a beehive. There are plenty of people out there who will use this research and stories like mine to suggest that hormonal birth control isn't right for anyone, like Turning Point USA podcaster Alex Clark.
4: I believe hormonal birth control is poison.
0: far-right commentator Candace Owens.
4: It's a Machiavellian evil design to keep you stupid, to keep you fat.
0: And Elon Musk.
5: The warnings are significant risk of depression, significant increase in suicide, and will make you want to go out with people that you don't actually like.
6: Coming up, while doctors continue to dismiss some of the very real side effects of birth control, misinformation is running wild.
7: I stopped using birth control about 2 years ago at the same time I started eating papaya.
6: Plus, an option that's still missing from the market.
8: I think it was an Instagram story I saw just about male birth control.
9: I was like, I don't have to do anything? Great.
6: Stay with us.

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1: We're glad you're here for Reveal. It's right here on WNYC and WNYC.org. Coming up at 10, it's Q from the CBC. And Rush fans, this is your program. We're going to hear from Geddy Lee, Alex Lifeson, and Chad Smith. There is a new documentary about the beloved and recently passed, or a couple of years now, Neil Peart, one of the most beloved and celebrated drummers of all time. 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So we'll listen to that conversation. That's coming up at 10 right here on WNYC.
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4: From the Center for Investigative Reporting and PRX, this is Reveal. I'm Nadia Hamdan, sitting in for Al Letson. If you have houseplants, you might be familiar with the natural pesticide neem oil. But there are lots of people on TikTok that recommend it for something else.
5: Great to kill parasites on plants, but it does the same thing to sperm. It just eats it up.
4: Neem oil hasn't been proven to be an effective or safe form of birth control for people. But unfounded claims like this one are running rampant on social media.
6: Non-hormone birth control does exist in the form of an herbal tincture.
7: Queen Anne's Lace seeds. This is the morning after pill.
8: I stopped using birth control about 2 years ago. At the same time, I started eating papaya, including the seeds.
4: And this wider push for more natural forms of birth control isn't just happening online. It's also something being promoted by the Trump administration. Last October, the Department of Health and Human Services laid off almost all the staff of a program that offered contraceptives and family planning services to millions of low-income Americans every year. And then a few months later, came out with controversial new guidelines.
9: The new guidelines include the promotion of, quote, natural family planning methods rather than traditional hormonal birth control.
4: This was all happening at the same time that Mother Jones reporter Julia Lurie had stopped using hormonal birth control and was shocked by how much happier and calmer she felt. She wanted to know why, and she got an answer. There is a well-researched association between hormonal contraceptives and mood changes for some women. But now Julia had new questions. Why wasn't this common knowledge? And is there hope for birth control with fewer side effects? Just a note before we get started, this story will touch on some adult themes. Here's Julia.
10: With all the colorful claims on social media about birth control, I wanted to separate the signal from the noise. So I turned to ACOG, the American College of Obstetricians and Gynecologists. They're one of the leading authorities for advice about contraceptives. And as it turns out, ACOG has a website all about misinformation around hormonal birth control. There's a long list of myths, like the idea that birth control can harm your future fertility or increase the risk of STIs or cause abortions. But there was something I was surprised to see on that list of myths, that birth control can cause mood changes. The website says all this misinformation is, quote, often spread by people who do not have any medical education or training. I found this odd because by this point, I'd spoken to lots of doctors and scientists who had either researched or seen firsthand that mood changes can be a side effect of hormonal birth control, like the Danish researcher you heard from earlier this hour, Charlotte Skovlund.
11: No hormonal contraception came out good.
10: University of Colorado psychiatrist and neuroscientist Dr. Andrew Novick.
12: They definitely play a very significant role in brain functions related to mood and well-being.
10: And Ohio State University psychiatrist and neuroscientist, Dr. Tamar Gurr.
13: Yeah, I think this is a real thing. I don't think it was just in your uterus or just in your head.
10: Not to mention that pharmaceutical companies themselves list mood changes as a possible side effect for many types of birth control. So I called ACOG, and they connected me with a gynecologist doing a one-year fellowship with the organization, Dr. Rachel Jensen. Dr. Jensen hadn't been part of creating the myths and facts list, but she was willing to talk with me on the record about it. You won't be hearing from her. ACOG would not agree to have the conversation broadcasted and also declined to a follow-up interview. So I'll recap. Dr. Jensen repeatedly told me that, on average, birth control has not been shown to cause significant mood changes. So I pressed her, pointing out that even the package inserts for some forms of hormonal birth control say that depression can be a side effect. Then she hedged, saying that some IUDs are known to be associated with depression, but not for most people. So back to the point I arrived with. Why lump mood changes together with the myths that IUDs can cause abortions or spread STIs? Dr. Jensen said these claims are used to spread misinformation, and she believes ACOG was trying to address them all together. So I asked one more time. I guess I still just don't quite get how mood changes fall under myths and misinformation. After that, she declined to comment.
11: I just really take issue with this idea that because something is not experienced by a majority, that somehow it's not important.
10: I took my interaction with ACOG to Kate Clancy, an anthropologist at the University of Illinois, who wrote a whole book about myths surrounding the menstrual cycle.
11: There's a protectionist ethos around hormonal contraception that limits our ability to have honest and transparent conversations about how wonderful it is and its limits.
10: Clancy says that the relentlessly positive framing of birth control by medical professionals often comes from a desire to protect access to contraceptives. But, she says, it can also come across as medical gaslighting.
11: I have so much gratitude for the fact that we do have safe and effective options. I still want to know whether I'm going to have a side effect.
10: One 2023 study surveyed women about whether they were counseled by their medical providers about the possible psychological effects of hormonal birth control. 83% said no. And Clancy says a lack of transparency is what drives people to places like TikTok.
11: If we are only willing to talk about how wonderful it is and not its limits, we actually run the risk of alienating a large number of people to distrust hormonal contraception. There could be tons of great candidates who would have no problem with it whatsoever, who will never touch it because of the ways in which they've been made to feel in their various medical encounters.
10: A few days after my interview with ACOG, another spokesperson emailed me to say that our interview had sparked an internal discussion. The group concluded that the original list of myths, quote, does not feel patient-centered. 2 months later, they changed their website, but not by much. According to the new language, it's no longer a myth that birth control leads to mood changes. Rather, it's a myth that birth control routinely causes mood changes. The reality is that ACOG is in a tough spot. They're trying to make important guidelines with limited information. It's no secret, of course, that women's health is wildly under-researched. Until the 90s, reproductive age women were mostly banned from clinical trials. And female animals were mostly excluded from preclinical studies until 2016. That exclusion was in part because scientists worried that female hormonal fluctuations would complicate their findings. I just want to sit with that for a moment. There was something in women's bodies, namely their menstrual cycle, that was impacting the science. And instead of saying, let's go see what all those big hormonal changes are doing, the response was, let's just cut them out of the studies. For now, pharmaceutical companies don't have much appetite when it comes to developing new birth control. Between 2022 and 2025, there were just 32 industry-funded clinical trials looking into contraception. For context, that's way fewer than the number of trials for something like cancer, as you would expect, but it's also way fewer than the trials to treat conditions like wrinkles or baldness. But there is one part of the contraceptive world where research and development has really taken off: male birth control.
13: I'm Maddie Quinlan.
14: And then I'm Ryan Quinlan.
10: Maddie and Ryan live in Utah. They first connected while they were on missions with the Mormon Church and got married in 2021. They knew they wanted a big family, but not right away.
13: And so the first time that I was on birth control was like right before we got married. And about like a month into our marriage, I was like, I can't do this anymore. I was just like not feeling like myself and I was pretty depressed. And so I came off of it and I was like, okay, I guess we'll just be like extra careful.
10: But then something on social media caught Ryan's eye.
14: I think it was an Instagram story I saw just about male birth control. So we talked about it and I showed her and she was like, yeah.
13: I was like, I don't have to do anything. Great. I was like, beautiful.
10: Ryan and Maddie were among the 462 couples who signed up to be part of a clinical trial for a new form of male birth control called Nest-T. It's a hormonal gel that lowers sperm count. Suffice it to say, Maddie and Ryan's friends had a lot of questions.
13: They just assume it's a pill, and then they're shocked that they hear it's a gel.
14: Well, I'd be like, it's a gel, and they'd be like, how does that work? So I'd be like, oh, I apply it to my shoulders every morning. Like, oh, your shoulders. Okay. They'd be like, it's not like your balls. I'm like, no, it's not my balls. It's just my shoulders.
10: Ryan said he just added it to his morning routine. Brush teeth, shower, put on gel. Every month, Ryan would drive to Salt Lake City to meet with the Nest-T researchers so they could check his vitals, sperm count, and mood. He did this for a little more than a year.
15: Maddie, was there any like nervousness or like, honey, did you put on the gel this morning? That kind of thing?
13: The funny thing is that when I was taking the daily pill, I would forget all the time. And he would have to remind me like, hey, did you take your pill or whatever? So when it became like we swapped, I really was like, living chill. I was not worried at all.
10: The results of the trial haven't been published yet, but researchers said that some men on Nest-T did report some side effects, like acne, weight changes, and mood changes. Ryan, for his part, didn't experience any side effects.
14: If you didn't know I was on the gel, you'd never guess.
13: Like, it was such a positive experience that I remember when we were immediately off of it, we were like, dang,
14: we've got to use a condom again. Yeah.
10: An international survey in 2021 and 2022 found that 61% of men said that they would be open to trying a male contraceptive.
14: Like, I remember I told a coworker once, he was like, I'd never do something like that. But then I feel like there were a ton of guys that I talked to that were more just like fascinated by it. To me, it felt like optimistically curious.
10: After the study, Maddie and Ryan decided they were ready for kids.
14: We tried for a single month and we got pregnant.
10: The company behind Nest-T recently raised more than $92 million for its last phase of clinical trials, which will involve hundreds more couples. And other male contraceptives are in the pipeline too. So yeah, there's a lot of enthusiasm. But there's also a joke in the world of male birth control that it's been just 5 years away for the last 50 years. Because there are roadblocks, one of them being side effects. There's another male contraceptive study I keep thinking about. It went from 2008 to 2012, and it tested hormonal injections on more than 300 men across the world. The injections were very effective at preventing pregnancy. And the men seemed to like it. More than 4 out of 5 said that they would use the product if it were on the market. But almost 3% of the participants reported depression. One man attempted suicide. After that, the scientific review panel cut the study short, determining that the risks outweighed the benefits. I can't stop myself from comparing these side effects to what I know about the Mirena, the most widely used IUD in the U.S. And one of the known side effects is that more than 6% of users will experience depression, double what men in the trial experienced. Now, to be super clear, ideally no one would experience mood changes from contraceptives. And yet that risk for women is considered acceptable. So minimal, in fact, that contraceptives like IUDs were recommended for all women and girls.
15: I also wonder if there's some element of, like,
16: sexism?
15: Yes, that little thing.
10: Kate Clancy again. Kate says she wishes more scientists, clinicians, and policymakers understood that when she or others raise good faith questions about hormonal birth control, it's because they want contraceptives to stick around. They just want better options.
17: We're saying we want to believe, we want to trust, we want accurate information.
18: No, we want to have some control over the decisions that affect our lives.
19: All right, will you please sit down?
10: Much like those feminists back in the 70s.
17: And I just wish if they understood that critique is actually an invitation to be better rather than an attack, that we would actually be in a really different place.
10: I'm still surprised by the lightness I felt since my IUD was removed. Still half convinced that this version of myself is temporary. Right now, for birth control, I'm using a fertility tracking app and condoms. I don't love this system, to be honest. It requires a lot more work than my IUD did. But I don't really know what to do instead. Many of the experts I spoke with, women who have spent years studying the effects of contraceptives, were similarly lost when it came to their own birth control. They had tested the available options on themselves, sometimes trying up to 8 methods looking for the best one. But without more clinical research to guide them, these women remained reluctant guinea pigs, each of their bodies its own tiny experiment.
4: That was Mother Jones reporter Julia Lurie. Up next, a different kind of hormonal change.
20: I mean, it was in the shadows. Nobody talked about it. Now we are like, everything's menopause.
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4: From the Center for Investigative Reporting and PRX, this is Reveal. I'm Nadia Hamdan, sitting in for Al Letson. Melanie Sanders needs 2 things right when she wakes up: coffee and ashwagandha.
22: My husband, everybody knew, don't talk to me. Don't talk before I take my ashwagandha and have my coffee.
4: Ashwagandha is an Ayurvedic herb, often sold as a supplement to promote relaxation. Melanie had been especially stressed lately. She'd started the transition into menopause, and with it, hot flashes, insomnia, joint aches, depression. The ashwagandha seemed to help. But one morning, Melanie turns the bottle over and nothing comes out.
22: I panic because I'm like, what the hell am I supposed to do?
4: Melanie throws on whatever she can find and runs out the door, arriving at the nearest Whole Foods right as they open.
22: I get the ashwagandha and I go back to the car and I'm like shaking as I'm opening it. Like, I need it bad, you know. And then I looked at myself in the mirror and I'm like, Melanie, you know, are you losing your mind, girl? You're acting a hot mess over a darn supplement. It was just ridiculous. My socks didn't match. And I didn't care. I did not care.
4: Melanie thought, I can't be the only one having mornings like this.
22: And that's when I hit record.
23: We about to start a perimenopause and menopause club, okay? And it's going to be called a We Do Not Care Club. And let me tell y'all what that means. That means, like, right now, I just came from the grocery store. Baby, I got on a 2 little sports bra. And guess what? I do not care.
4: She asks whoever is watching to share what they don't care about in the comments.
22: That was it. By the time I got home, each and every platform was blowing up.
4: The video got thousands of comments, so Melanie started sharing them.
23: We do not care if we have bad attitudes. We were up at 3 a.m. fighting insomnia. We do not care if you're waiting on a parking spot. We got to fix our AC and get our thoughts together before we leave that spot. We do not care if we said we wanted to hang out. That probably was said when we was happy. We are no longer in a happy mood.
4: An estimated 1 to 2 million women in the U.S. reach menopause every year. Many of them will experience debilitating symptoms. And yet a Mayo Clinic survey found only 1 out of 4 women were getting any sort of medical treatment for those symptoms. Melanie thinks that's why her videos hit a nerve.
22: You gotta laugh to keep from crying. Like, seriously.
4: Melanie herself had been ping-ponging between doctors the day she hit record in that Whole Foods parking lot. She'd gone to her primary care doctor, her OBGYN, even a hormone specialist, looking for something to help her symptoms.
23: I didn't want to assume that I was just being dismissed, but I have really come to the conclusion that many doctors are very dismissive.
4: For years, menopause was seen as taboo to talk about. A lot of people didn't even use the word. They just called it the change. But now it's having a cultural moment. Here's Oprah.
0: For generations, millions and millions of women have suffered the symptoms of menopause and suffered in silence.
4: Actress Halle Berry.
2: I'm in menopause! Okay?
4: There was even a recent episode about it on King of the Hill.
3: Can I help you, Hank?
5: No, Peggy. I'm here to help you. You don't have to power through this alone like your mom.
4: This hour, we've been looking at the gaps in reproductive health care, and menopause is a big one that's still widely misunderstood, misdiagnosed, or left untreated altogether. I wanted to know the risks of that reality, and if all this talk about menopause is changing anything. So, what does the menopause transition actually look like? Some of the country's leading menopause experts break it down for us. There's Dr. Rebecca Thurston.
24: And it's sort of this beautiful kind of orchestra of different hormones that are working together over the course of a menstrual cycle. Now, what happens during the perimenopause is the system starts to kind of break down.
25: Think of PMS.
4: Dr. Stephanie Fabian.
25: It's a similar situation where you have changes in hormone levels right before your periods. Your estrogen level's quite low and drops.
26: And for many women, that's the point where lots of things are the most uncomfortable.
4: Dr. Nanette Santoro.
26: So perimenopause is a little bit like that too, except that hormones can have higher highs and lower lows.
4: And Dr. Jen Gunter.
27: You can think of perimenopause as hormonal chaos.
4: And that hormonal chaos comes with a lot more than hot flashes.
24: Sleep problems, really common.
27: Brain fog, fatigue, not thinking right.
26: There's a blip in major depression.
24: Some people have anxiety. Some people have rage.
25: Joint aches.
24: Pain with penetration, irritation, itching, dryness.
25: Increased risk of UTIs. So those are the most common ones.
4: And these symptoms can last as long as 10 years, sometimes longer.
27: All of that kind of trips people up because I think a lot of people have been misled that it just kind of stops, misled that there aren't symptoms in the perimenopause. And in fact, for many women, that's when the worst symptoms start.
4: Most women stop getting their periods, aka menopause, in their 50s. Perimenopause usually starts in their 40s, but some as early as their mid-30s. That was true for Katie Forte.
28: I feel like I'm two people, pre-perimenopause and right now.
4: Katie is 48. She lives in Michigan and owns a design studio with her husband. For most of her life, Katie has been an energetic, creative person, juggling several projects at a time, even while raising her two kids. But around 35, things started to change.
28: A constant state of yeast infections, night sweats at that time. Wasn't sleeping really good.
4: There were big mood swings. She started to feel cloudy, struggling to find words. And when it came to work,
28: my creativity was pretty non-existent. I mean, I'd get like a spark and then it just would fizzle out.
4: So Katie brought all these issues to her primary care doctor at her annual checkup.
28: I said, you know, I think I'm experiencing hot flashes. She told me, you're too young.
4: Katie suspected this was perimenopause, so she brought it up again at her next annual exam.
28: She was kind of, again, dismissive in the sense for, you're really young. And actually, I felt worse that year.
4: Katie moved on to OBGYNs and other specialists, like an endocrinologist. She was always the one to bring up perimenopause, but it never went anywhere.
28: I felt a lot of everything. I felt rage. I'm not going to lie. Like, I was like, oh my gosh, this is my life now.
4: Finally, at 45, 10 years after her symptoms started, Katie's second endocrinologist suggested she see a menopause specialist.
28: So I went and she gave me the list of all the symptoms and I checked off all of them and was like very overwhelmed. And I was crying because It was like validation for the first time.
4: Katie is not an outlier. Many women report feeling dismissed by their doctors, and it likely comes down to a lack of education. One study found that less than a third of OBGYNs reported having a menopause curriculum in their residency program. Dr. Fabian is the director of the Mayo Clinic for Women's Health, and her own research found it's not just OBGYNs.
3: Internal medicine, family medicine residents as well. None of them felt really prepared to manage menopause when they got out, and very few actually had significant education in their training programs.
4: This includes her own daughter.
3: My daughter just graduated from medical school last May and is an OBGYN resident now, but she didn't get any training in medical school.
4: And when people are desperate for relief but aren't getting it from their doctors, they'll just try to find it somewhere else. Dr. Thurston is an associate dean for women's health research at the University of Pittsburgh. And she says,
6: women are being marketed to in menopause, and they're being sold a lot of what I like to call lotions and potions.
4: The menopause market has become a $19 billion global industry. There's menopause chocolate bars, loose leaf teas, peri and post-menopause skin serums. Real Housewives Liz McGraw and Dolores Catania have even created their own menopause weed gummy.
7: We wanted to create this product that can address all these negative symptoms of menopause because it's rough, it's turbulent.
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8: 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Yeah, none of that. What do you want us to put together?
4: The company did everything for her. Sourced the turmeric, handled the orders, stored the product, and even designed her label.
8: Everything. 3 or 4 emails. That's it.
4: A minimum order was just over 8,000 bottles at about $10 a bottle. Dr. Gunter did the math. If she sold everything for the going rate of $35 a bottle,
8: the profit from those 8,333 bottles would be $195,000.
4: And if you're a clinician with almost 500,000 Instagram followers, like Dr. Gunter, you've got a built-in customer base.
8: The effort is like nothing. It was literally like punching a hole in the floor and finding oil.
4: Dr. Gunter never actually made or sold Dr. Jen's menopause-taming turmeric. She just wanted to warn her followers, because a lot of people are looking for this sort of thing. A recent study found that 1 in 3 menopause-related Google searches were for commercial products or services, the majority of which were supplements. There is one thing that's been clinically shown to help: menopause hormone therapy. It used to be known as hormone replacement therapy, or HRT. It works by replacing the estrogen and progesterone that's lost, and it's been the gold standard for treating menopause symptoms for years. It's a similar type of treatment used in gender-affirming care for some trans people. The problem is there's still a lot of misinformation around it, even among physicians, something people have been venting about on TikTok.
9: Hey, so I'm a human woman who happens to be in the throes of crippling perimenopause, and I've been to not one, not two, but 4 gynecologists who refuse to explore HRT options with me.
4: This story starts back in the 90s.
8: We were talking about hormone therapy as if it was like this miracle drug and everybody should get it for literally everything.
4: Dr. Thurston again.
8: We thought it prevented heart disease, prevented dementia, made your skin look good, kept up your sex drive, kept your waistline thin.
4: But in 2002, things changed dramatically.
11: on Tuesday, a major federal study of hormone replacement therapy was halted.
4: Results from one of the largest women's health studies ever conducted, the Women's Health Initiative, found that hormone therapy was actually increasing the risk of heart attack, stroke, and breast cancer. Dr. Santoro is a professor of obstetrics and gynecology at the University of Colorado and was one of the doctors in the study. She says the results did show increases, but they were nominal. If your risk of having breast cancer was 1% before hormones, it would be 1.26% after hormones.
26: This is not a big deal. If you're balancing that against tremendous benefit to your symptoms, then that's an easy decision to make.
4: But Dr. Santoro says that wasn't the message that got out. Instead, it was that hormone therapy was dangerous and could cause cancer. In 2003, the FDA gave hormone therapy a black box warning, the strictest safety alert for prescription medications.
26: Usage went from 25% to like 1%, 2%, and it hasn't really come back for 20 years.
4: As more people talk about menopause, the stigma is starting to lift. The use of hormone therapy has doubled in the last decade. And just last year, the FDA removed the black box warning, saying the benefits outweigh the risks. Something the experts I spoke with were mostly happy to see. But Dr. Thurston says we may be overcorrecting.
24: I mean, it was like the pendulum swung too far in the other direction. And now what I'm seeing is the pendulum is swinging back. And I kind of feel like I'm in the 90s again sometimes about some of the claims about hormone therapy again.
4: Here's Health and Human Services Secretary Robert F. Kennedy Jr., a man who has waged a war on over-medicalization, at a press conference super enthusiastic about the removal of the black box label.
12: Hormone replacement therapy has been found to reduce the risk of cardiovascular disease and mortality by as much as 50%.
4: There is some debate among clinicians about this. Observational data suggests hormone therapy could reduce heart disease, but my panel of experts say that conclusion hasn't been supported by a randomized controlled trial.
27: We don't have data for that.
26: They're not a miracle drug.
24: It's not a panacea for all that ails you. It's also not a poison.
4: Not everyone going through menopause is a good candidate for hormone therapy. But in the last few years, thanks in part to all the growing attention, there have been more medical breakthroughs, including the creation of two non-hormonal menopause treatments for hot flashes.
25: Lo and behold, in 2024, we had an ad for a menopause medication in the Super Bowl. It was like my friends and I were texting each other going, oh my God, we've made it.
4: Dr. Fabian is also the medical director at a nonprofit menopause training organization called the Menopause Society. She says they've seen a huge increase in clinicians coming to them for voluntary training. And we could see more. Melinda Gates, the biggest philanthropist in women's health, recently donated $10 million to the Menopause Society to help with medical training and to expand menopause care in underserved areas. The donation is just a part of a $600 million donation Gates has put toward women's health in the past 2 years.
13: We've expected women for so long to put up with pain and suffering. Instead of saying, look, every woman goes through these transitions in life. How can we help her through?
4: It took Melanie Sanders becoming TikTok famous to get some relief. A menopause-trained doctor reached out to see if she'd do a telehealth visit.
22: And I said, well, my blood work is normal. And she said, that's fine. We don't treat labs. We treat symptoms. I started to cry. And I don't want to get teary out here. I started to cry because I really did feel like I was losing my mind. I really did.
4: Melanie started using an estrogen patch and some progesterone. And it's helped. More than her ashwagandha.
22: Just a lot more tolerable of life.
4: For Katie Forte, hormone therapy has helped immensely.
28: For one, I can speak in sentences. I don't know if I could even have this conversation a couple weeks ago even.
4: Melanie and Katie, like so many menopausal women, don't want to be controlled by their symptoms. They just want to get back to their lives, which Dr. Thurston points out can actually be pretty great.
24: We've painted the menopause transition as a time of gloom and doom, but it's an amazing time of life. This is a time oftentimes of a lot of growth, of a lot of increasing self-confidence, self-awareness. You care less about what people think about you, and it's very freeing.
4: Something I think Melanie and her thousands of We Do Not Care Club members would agree with.
1: We do not care about people pleasing. Either you like me or you don't like me. We do not care about a bikini line. We do not care about small talk. We do not care about arm fat. We do not.
4: In this case, these women are trying to tell us what they care about by telling us what they don't.
1: We don't care about bras no more. We do not care if we still wear skinny jeans. We do not care if the tag says hand wash. We do not care.
4: Our lead producer for this week's show was me, Nadia Hamdan. Jenny Casas edited the show. 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Kate Howard was the executive producer for this hour. Artis Tariscus is our fact checker. Victoria Baranetsky is our general counsel. Our production manager is Zulema Cobb. 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Taki Telenidis is our deputy executive producer. Our executive producer is Brett Myers. 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I'm Nadia Hamdan, and remember,
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1: 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We continue with 30 issues in 30 days. This is issue number 2. What should the rules be for voting in elections? Plus, Republican and anti-Trump political strategist Sarah Longwell. That's tomorrow morning at 10, right here on WNYC and WNYC.org. Breezy conditions for the next couple days. Tomorrow's going to be a mix of sun and clouds with a high of 67. Breezy once again for Thursday. Once again, we're mostly sunny and a high near 67. We might be feeling some of those effects of the nor'easter for some of those folks east of the city this weekend as well.
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3: Hey, I'm Tom Power. Welcome to Q. The Canadian drummer Neil Peart, the legendary Canadian band Rush, was considered by pretty much anyone who has ever picked up a pair of sticks to be like the greatest drummer in the world. But after Neil Peart died, the members of Rush weren't sure what to do. So they decided to bring in some of Neil's buddies, some of his best friends who happened to be also incredible drummers, just to jam. So Alex Lifeson and Geddy Lee are joined by Chad Smith of the Red Hot Chili Peppers. So Rush and RHCP in our studio today to talk about what made Neil so great, why now was the right time to make a documentary about Neil Peart's life and drumming, and I think in part some pretty valuable wisdom about the importance of hard work. That's coming up. Plus, music from Cale Matson of the band Summersets.

0: Live from NPR News in Washington, I'm Ryland Barton. President Trump and the leaders of Greenland and Denmark signed a security agreement today while in New York for the United Nations General Assembly. NPR's Franco Ordonez reports the deal allows the U.S. to expand its military presence in Greenland.
1: Before signing, along with the Danish Prime Minister Mette Frederiksen and Greenland Prime Minister Jens Frederik Nielsen, President Trump boasted that the deal was long in the making. The agreement is expected to end a long-running clash between the leaders, as Trump had repeatedly demanded that the U.S. take control of the mineral-rich island. Trump says the leaders had a tremendous relationship and a secure relationship. Secretary of State Marco Rubio says the deal permanently and completely addresses U.S. national security concerns in Greenland, and it does so without altering Greenland's self-determination or Denmark's sovereignty. Frederiksen describes the trilateral agreement as a deal that can last forever. Franco Ordonez, NPR News.
0: The top Democrat on the House Judiciary Committee spoke out today on prospects for gun violence prevention after the midterm elections. NPR's Eric McDaniel reports Maryland Democratic Congressman Jamie Raskin is calling for a universal criminal background check for gun purchases.
2: If Democrats take control of the House in the next Congress, Jamie Raskin would be chairman of the committee with primary jurisdiction over gun violence legislation. In keynote remarks he made at a forum put on by The Trace, a newsroom that covers gun violence, Raskin celebrated the violent crime decline in the United States since the pandemic, but also noted that there was still work to be done to understand what exactly has driven it. If Democrats do take the reins, Raskin says he'll work to advance policies supported by bipartisan majorities of the public, including bump stock regulation and safe gun storage laws. He also says he doesn't know how the Supreme Court will rule on an assault weapons ban case in its coming term, but that he doesn't have high hopes that gun violence prevention advocates will prevail. Eric McDaniel, NPR News, Washington.
0: A Texas company that catered to Chinese nationals giving birth in the U.S. has agreed to shut down in a settlement with State Attorney General Ken Paxton, who's also the state's Republican nominee for U.S. Senate. President Trump has accused such groups of taking advantage of U.S. citizenship laws. Melissa Inahe of Houston Public Media reports.
3: The company called DI Postpartum Care Center operated several residential properties in the Houston area. In a lawsuit, Texas Attorney General and Republican Senate candidate Ken Paxton accused it of encouraging foreign nationals to commit visa fraud as it offered birth packages for people traveling to the U.S. Paxton dropped the lawsuit in exchange for the business shutting down. President Trump raises birth tourism in his argument against the birthright citizenship guarantee within the U.S. Constitution that grants citizenship to people born in the country. Analysts note there are already laws and policies, including at U.S. consuls around the world, to prevent people from entering the country to give birth. For NPR News, I'm Melissa Nahe in Houston.
0: From Washington, this is NPR News. A federal judge has struck down a Trump administration directive that would have barred some immigrants from accessing Head Start preschools plus other federal programs. The directive was already on hold, but the ruling makes the injunction permanent. 5 years ago, there were only a handful of programs in the U.S. that sent unarmed responders like mental health clinicians to certain 911 calls instead of police officers. As NPR's Meg Anderson reports, now these programs are in nearly 100 cities.
4: Every day, unarmed responders in Durham, North Carolina, are resolving certain 911 calls instead of police officers. Things like panhandling and trespassing. Those responders say people still need help with bigger problems like homelessness and drug addiction. Mariela Ruiz Angel, a researcher at Georgetown University, says this tension is playing out across the country.
5: In 2020, that was not the call to action. The call to action was, we don't want another George Floyd situation to happen.
4: She says these programs eventually face a choice. Should they keep managing immediate crises or try to tackle their root causes? In Durham, the city recently launched an initiative to connect people more deeply to resources like medical care and housing. Meg Anderson, NPR News.
0: Sea turtle eggs have been discovered in Orange County, California. Authorities saying they're the first ever recorded nests on the U.S. West Coast for any sea turtle species. Olive Ridley turtles are the smallest of the sea turtles, with adults weighing up to 100 pounds. The eggs could hatch in 45 to 60 days. The nests have been fenced off at Huntington Beach in an area near Seal Beach. This is NPR News.
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9: Before we get going, I do have some exciting news to share off the bat. Today is our first day broadcasting from our studio in St. John's, Newfoundland, Labrador. So I'd like to thank all the CBC technical crew, the entire Q team back in Toronto. It has been a very long process. I'd like to thank everybody here at CBC Newfoundland and Labrador for making me feel so welcome. You'll be hearing us come out of here and Toronto going forward. And just personally, it's awful nice to be home. Have you ever felt a little stuck? Maybe you've been unsure of what to do next after a big life change. And you find yourself thinking, how do I move forward? Actually, maybe I have to go back. Geddy Lee and Alex Lifeson of the, again, legendary Canadian band Rush found themselves in that position in 2020 after the death of their bandmate, Neil Peart. Really, they couldn't figure out how to carry on as a band without Neil. They couldn't figure out if they even should carry on as a band without Neil. Things started to shift a few years ago after Alex and Geddy got back on stage at Wembley Stadium in the UK to help commemorate another drummer friend, the late Taylor Hawkins from the band Foo Fighters. All of a sudden, playing their music with some of their old friends lifted them up and reminded them that their music is meant to be shared. So, as you may know, Rush got back on the road and they hired a new drummer and they've been honoring every night their beloved bandmate, Neil Peart. But that's not all. So there's a new documentary about Neil Peart, about why he's the greatest drummer that ever lived, how he's one of Canada's greatest ever musicians, but also, you know, the personal tragedies he went through, his philosophy on life. That documentary is called Neil Peart, No One's Disciple. It's out on CBC Gem tomorrow. The documentary is unlike anything I've ever seen in terms of like a music documentary before. There is Geddy Lee and Alex Lifeson drinking Neil's favorite whiskey, talking about their fallen bandmate and sharing stories about him. But also Alex and Geddy are in a recording studio with a drum set, and they bring in some of Neil's best friends to play drums, to sit in and play Neil's parts. So you have these legendary drummers themselves sit down and try to play these incredibly complex parts while also playing with their childhood heroes. They get to play in Rush. One of those drummers is Chad Smith, a drummer for the Red Hot Chili Peppers. He came into our studio with Geddy and with Alex, which was so cool. To talk about what made Neil so great and this new documentary. We got into some great stories about Neil. You get to hear Chad Smith talk about being so intimidated to play Neil's drum parts. But I started off by asking Alex Lifeson about this part in the documentary where they said something like they were afraid to play their own music. What did they mean by that?
10: I was struck by something you say towards the end of the documentary, is that you were a bit afraid of your own music. You said, I think I have the quote, Alex and I had been afraid of our own music and we put it in a box. What does that mean?
11: Well, it's a box. It's a square thing.
9: See, Tom, there's a circle. A lot of people think that's what it is. But you get the rounded edges, buddy. You're in box land.
12: You invited him. Yeah, you got to expect those. That's how it goes. That's going to happen.
9: I'm ready for it, buddy. I'm ready for it. I got McCallum. I'm ready for it.
12: So to answer your question, Rush became a kind of a legend in a sense, and not a real thing anymore, because we spent so much time talking about the past, and it was like Rush became a thing of the past, and Alex was doing records with different people, and he was really trying to move forward musically, and I was in a different headspace because I was doing writing, I was working
9: book, yeah.
12: on books, yeah, yeah, and I was sort of living in the past. So, the idea of playing those songs felt wrong in any other context than the one that had been sort of taken from us, in a sense. So that's what I meant by, we put our music in a box and we put that box in the cupboard and we were kind of afraid to take it out. But when We played with all these amazing musicians for the Taylor Hawkins tribute. That was the first lesson that we learned that, wait a sec, we all, Alex and myself and Neil, wrote this music together. It shouldn't stay in the box. And people were so welcoming to us when we came out on stage with Chad and with

0: Chad, you said that song from Rush and changed your life.
1: Yeah.
0: Well, how old would you have been when you heard that?
1: 15.
0: What do you remember about that?
1: I grew up outside of Detroit, Michigan. I was in the parking lot of my high school. That's as far as I got. I was in a band. I got off the bus, and I went to
0: the
1: parking lot.
0: That's as far as a lot of us got, by the way, I think. Yeah.
1: I was playing in a band with guys that were seniors, and I was a sophomore. So it's pretty cool to play with older guys, you know. And they didn't, for some reason, seniors don't really need to go to school till like after lunch. They have like work-study program and an art class. And so I hung out with these guys, and 2112 was the soundtrack. It was the 8-track to the soundtrack. Yes. And that record changed my life. I mean, up until that point, I'd heard Rush, and I'd heard the first record and some of Fly By Night, but that record was just like another world, and I was like, oh my God, this is the greatest thing I've ever heard up until that point. And I was a big Led Zeppelin fan and Black Sabbath and a lot of the English hard rock groups from the 70s, and I loved drummers like John Bonham and Keith Moon and Ian Paice and Bill Ward, but which are very different. They have they're a bit different style.
0: Yeah.
1: And then listening to Rush and the way Neil played, it was just like, wow, this is next level. It was hard to comprehend. It's challenging. It's challenging music, but it was so musical, and listening to his parts that were so specific to the music. It wasn't improvising. It was
0: through composed music.
1: Yes, it was composed, almost like a classical musician. Yeah, yeah. And I was like, I'd never really heard that. I heard Yes and some other groups, but it still had the power and of some of these other groups that I like. But his drumming was just, I mean, I just, like most people that come to their concerts, I just air drummed on the back of Kevin Sharenzia's El Camino, and you know, and maybe smoked a little weed, you know, but it was life-changing for me. It really was.
0: I did some research, and I found that this interview where you talked about how the first Rush concert you saw was in Detroit,
1: yeah,
0: at the arena,
1: yeah,
0: February 19th, 1980.
1: Yeah.
0: This is the set list.
1: Joe Louis.
2: Oh, wow.
0: This is the set list from that night.
1: You guys remember this set list?
2: I can't even see it.
0: Yeah.
1: have a look.
2: Hang on, this old man will have a look.
1: Give me my glasses.
0: What do you? So that's the set list of the first show.
1: Wow. I want to see that.
2: We played the whole thing.
1: Yeah, of course.
0: You played the whole
1: thing. And
0: record.
1: I was losing my mind.
2: The whole 2112.
1: Yeah.
2: Free Will.
1: I love it when you guys do that.
2: White Tour, Xanadu. Well, that's
1: solid. Like
2: that's pretty close to some of our sets right now.
1: See? I mean, if it ain't broke.
0: But do you remember any of this? Because like, I hear that
1: dude,
0: record.
1: Look at
0: the
1: concert look at this. February 19th, I mean, it was super cold. And we came out afterwards, and our car wouldn't start. And it was in the snow, and it took a long time getting home. I mean, I remember it like it was yesterday. I'm going to cry. And Neil's kit was so cool. As a drummer, you just like, you're looking at it, you know, I couldn't believe it. And the lights go out. You lose your mind! Because you've heard it a million, sorry, bud.
0: That's all right, don't worry, but you're good.
1: You heard it a million times in Kevin Sharenzia's car, and then to be in the same room as these guys, and they're going to do it? You know what's going to happen? And it's going to be it's like one of the greatest things that for anybody. It's just the power of music, and the connection is so incredible.
0: I mean, that was the thing that watching this documentary reminded me of, and forgive the comparison, even though he's already come up. Like, I remember when I watched the Beatles' Get Back documentary.

0: And I remember watching them rehearse and going like, oh, they were a band, like any of our bands. Yeah. They're just a band. Yeah. They're right. Not gods, you know what yeah. I mean? They're just they also got together and were like, well, you know, how's this going? And they were, you know, rubbing their, they're a band, you know? Yeah. And I saw the dynamics in every band I've ever been in that band. You know what I mean? I saw it. And I loved, you guys are so incredibly tight and you're so incredibly good. It was fun to watch you two, Alex and Getty, just be in a band again and start talking about, do I really know how to do this again? Do I remember how this tune goes? Take me through how you were feeling when the drummers were coming in. You were plugging in your amps, getting ready to play this music. What was going through your head?
1: My memory is I was just excited. You know, of course, we had rehearsed a lot, knew the songs again. You know, you have to remember the songs and the nuances, and you never know what a new drummer is going to bring to the party. So you don't know if any of your emphasis connects with the drummer's emphasis. Yeah. And so, as a bass player, my job is to listen to what the drummer's bringing.
0: Yeah, lock in.
1: And try to make sure that my part doesn't, you know, slip away from what the rhythm section is supposed to be doing. So that's what was going through my mind is that I was excited. I was looking forward to playing with all these great players. But who knew what was going to happen?
2: Yeah.
1: How was it for you?
0: Any rust, Alex? Were you worried about anything like that?
3: No, I think I was... I was excited by the idea. I was really looking forward to it. You know, Chad and I have been friends for a long time, and of course the other guys. It just seemed like such a fun thing to do, and what a lovely way to, you know, do something for our friend and brother. I was just really, really excited. I don't think I had any expectations. I just hoped that I would play all the right notes in the right order, which is a common thing with me.
0: Yeah. Anyways. There's a lot of notes, man.
3: There's a lot of notes.
0: There's
3: a lot of different orders, too, to realize.
0: Right. Yeah, there's a lot.
3: But I was really, I think I was very kind of open to it. I was just really looking forward to it. Everybody's great player, so that was never an issue. It was just... let's get in there and let's do it.
0: The feeling, I wrote down some notes while I was watching it, Chad, when I was watching your performances, yep. But all the drummers. And the two words I found myself writing down the most when I was watching each drummer's performance were two words. Joyful, intimidated. Like, joyful and terrified. Like, during the songs, you were like, this is the greatest moment of my life. I'm in Rush.
2: Yeah.
0: And then there were moments right before the song starts where I can see each of you go like, holy
2: of course.
0: What do I have to do? Yeah. So what's the hardest thing about taking these tunes on?
2: That's it. I know these guys so and as I said, we did get to play at Taylor's thing, which was amazing. But when I got the word that like we'd like you to come and play a couple songs with Rush for this doc and Neil's doc, I was like, wow, this is amazing, and I'm so honored. But I'm like, it's the first time in a long time that I, because often I play with my band and not other groups, but I was like a teenager back, like put the headphones on, and I'm like, okay, I think I could probably do this, you know, but I.
0: You worked.
2: I did my work.
0: Yeah.
2: I did my homework.
0: Yeah. I'm Tom Power. You're listening to Q. You're in the middle of my conversation with Getty Lee, Alex Lifeson, and Chad Smith. Getty and Alex from the band Rush. Chad from the band The Red Hot Chili Peppers. I've been talking to them about honoring their friend Neil Peart, the late drummer for Rush, in a new documentary called Neil Peart, No One's Disciple, which is out on CBC Gem tomorrow. And yeah, Chad Smith almost broke our microphone talking so excitedly about Neil Peart and how he first came across Rush's music when he was a kid growing up outside of Detroit, how he put so much work into figuring out Neil's complex drum parts for this documentary. My favorite moments of the documentary, I think, are watching these drummers like Chad Smith look so terrified when they're about to play this music. So I asked Chad Smith a little bit about that, and that actually led to how Neil Peart joined Rush in the first place. That's where our conversation picks up. One of my favorite details that came out of the doc is when Neil had gone to
4: England. There's a really great story in there about him showing up at the manager's office of Jethro Tull and being like, can I be in Jethro Tull? And they're like, no. So he comes home. But my favorite detail about that is he says to you guys, you know, I'm going to join Rush looking for a new drummer. One of you says he's not cool enough to be in our band.
2: Was that just based on looking at him? Short hair.
3: Yes. Short hair.
2: 74 Tom. Short hair was not. No. Yeah.
4: What was the vibe off him that made you think he's not cool enough to be in our band? And what changed?
3: Well, he was really tall and lanky and
1: he had short
3: sort of
1: hair.
3: Goofy looking, but mostly he had short hair.
4: That'll do it.
3: Yeah, and he was just kind of, you know, boring. And I thought, oh, no, this guy's not nearly cool enough to be in our band. Like, we got velvet pants on and platform shoes. Like, what is this guy going to do in here? This is not going to work. And then he started playing his drums. It was like, I see.
1: I get it.
3: I see.
2: Okay.
1: He's just amazing. Yeah. No, when he started playing triplets, everything changed.
4: He said that this interesting thing that he just says it very briefly, that he told his friend when he joined Rush, he said, I'm going to join this band because I think they're my chance.
1: That's interesting.
4: I think they're my chance. Did you guys feel that? Like,
1: well, it was funny. After the audition, it was clear that I'm not letting this guy go. He's just an amazing drummer. And I overheard him talking to one of our road crew. It was Ian. And Ian asked him, what do you like about of this band? And he looked at him and said, I like the raw materials.
4: What does that mean, you think? What does that mean?
1: Well, you know, I was sitting there going, should I be offended by that?
2: There's something there.
1: I think it was his way of saying, you know, these guys can play and I can play, and so this could go somewhere. So that's my optimistic view on that phrase.
4: Alex, what do you remember about it? Did it feel like the band raised a little bit? Did it feel like the band hit a new level as soon as Neil joined? Like immediately?
3: It was a very, very quick acceptance, I think, that he was definitely a part of the band. Like every day working with him was greater than the day before, and we really came close. And I think it was probably in the first few weeks, I have this vague memory of us walking down the street, and I think we might have been in New York, and we were just talking about, you know, music and where we were going and all of this stuff. And I remember thinking to myself how I felt so secure in that this was the band, that this is, after all those years with John, I knew John since I was a kid, that, you know, we were embarking on something that was really, really special, and this guy was really special. And I don't think it was long after that that we approached Neil to write the lyrics.
4: Yeah, this is an amazing part of the story. He was so well read that he was reading like a couple of books a week.
1: Yeah.
4: And you think to yourself, "Well, this guy's reading so much. Why am I writing lyrics? This guy should be writing lyrics." And he took it very seriously.
1: Absolutely, because Al didn't want to do it. I didn't really like writing lyrics. I wrote the lyrics for the first album only because, you know, John had a freak out and didn't show up the day with the lyrics that I was supposed to sing in the studio. So I had to scribble all these words down, and that worked out, but it was a little frightening.
4: Yeah.
1: We love to play. We love to put music together. We love to put riffs together, and we didn't express ourselves nearly as well as this gangly guy who we suddenly found in our midst. So it was just natural. Said, what do you think? It was like that commercial, that cereal commercial, you know.
3: Mike.
1: Let's ask Mikey to do it, you know. And
4: we have the first one he did for you. Can we listen to that?

0: That is Beneath, Between, and Behind by Rush. That is the first the song Neil wrote, the wow. first lyrics Neil wrote. So those are the lyrics wow. right there. What were what was your first impression when he you get these lyrics in front of you?
1: My first impression was, that's a mouthful.
2: Yeah.
3: Yikes.
2: Yikes.
1: That's an effing mouthful right there. So the song had to be fast. And because the song had such a fury behind it, it's really a fired up song, I had to get these words out in a furious way. And so when I, just hearing it now for a split second, it's like, how did anyone understand a single word I was saying? They're coming out so fast.
0: Would you ever ask Neil what they meant? I asked that to the other guys in the Tragically Hip the other day. I said, when Gord Downie came to, would you ever go to Gord and say, hey, man, this is a great song. I don't know what these lyrics mean. And they said, no, we never talked to him about it.
1: Oh, no, that's not how I could. I couldn't sing someone else's lyrics if I didn't feel either sympathetic with what he was saying or could put myself in that role as an actor of empathizing, you know, the part. So we did talk about each of these songs in depth sometimes. You know, I had to understand clearly what he was getting at and what was he trying to put through, because Al and I had to write the song. I have to emphasize the right parts of the song. So if you don't understand what he's saying, how do you do that?
0: He revealed so much of himself in the lyrics. He learned this through the documentary. Like when, especially Limelight, when you really, like, I had never really spent that much time really thinking about who wrote Limelight. That here was this man who was this incredible musician, this genius drummer, who had this really incredible work ethic, which I want to talk about in a second, struggling with the idea of being a very famous person, being a very a well-loved person, and what's demanding that. Chad, this was the song that you played.
4: Yeah.
0: When you were listening to this song to get ready for this, were you learning a little bit about Neil? Were you relating to Neil at all? Because you've also been in the limelight for a very long time. Well, you know what I mean, though, right?
4: Yeah. I knew, because being friends with Neil, and I knew that it was very authentic, that it may be one of the most personally for him. He was a person that felt like maybe he even said this to me one time, if you bought Picasso's painting, it doesn't mean Picasso goes home with you.
1: Ah, interesting.
4: And I'm like, I get it. Like, enjoy the art for what it is, but, you know, when I'm not doing that, I'm just a guy sure why he wanted to go off on trips and be by himself, and he didn't enjoy the fandom. Not that he didn't appreciate fans.
0: No, of course.
4: It was just like, my personal life is my personal life, and it's just my take on these guys.
1: Yeah, no, he struggled with that his whole career.
4: He
1: struggled with the duality, and he put it very succinctly, I think.
4: Absolutely.
1: In that song.
4: Yeah.
1: But even up to the end days of us on tour, he was always uncomfortable. We'd be in a restaurant together, and fans would come up, and I would see him tense. And I would just, you know, take the picture or record from, sign it from the guy. I just put it in front of him. I go, just sign it. Sign it, and I'd give it back. And then he'd relax, because the role wasn't the role he signed up for. He signed up to be a drummer and to make music, and the attention thing, it was always a struggle for him.
0: That's a little bit of my conversation with Geddy Lee and Alex Lifeson from the legendary Canadian band Rush. They're joined there by Chad Smith, the drummer for the Red Hot Chili Peppers. You're going to hear more of our conversation coming up, including Geddy and Alex's Neil impression. It's after this on Q.
5: Thanks for joining us for Q right here on WNYC and WNYC.org. We'll get back to the program and the tribute to Neil coming up at 11, New Sounds with John Schaefer. And I forgot to wish you happy first day of autumn. Today is the first day of autumn, the first day of fall this year, and we have some autumnal pieces to mark the occasion on this edition of New Sounds. You probably think Vivaldi a little bit. Well, John's going to play some Vivaldi, but Max Richter's interpretation of Vivaldi's Autumn. So that's coming up at 11 right here on WNYC.
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5: I'm Tom Power. You're listening to Q. You're in the middle of my conversation with Geddy Lee and Alex Lifeson from the band Rush. Chad Smith from the Red Hot Chili Peppers is there as well. And the reason all three of them are together is they came into the studio to talk about a new documentary in Geddy and Alex's case, talking about their bandmate, Neil Peart. For Chad, his hero, his mentor, one of the greatest drummers in the world to him, Neil Peart. The documentary is called Neil Peart, No One's Disciple, and it's out on CBC Gem tomorrow. So it's not just Chad Smith. If you are like a drummer, you are excited about some of the drummers that are in this documentary jamming with Alex and Geddy and playing these Rush tunes. There's Danny Carey from the band Tool, Stuart Copeland from The Police, who in the documentary talks about how he kind of hated Rush. And yeah, Chad Smith. They play some of Rush's biggest hits in honor of Neil. So in this next part, you're going to hear, I think, maybe the most inspiring part of the documentary. We get into Neil Peart's philosophy of life and work. And I think I kind of changed the way I do my job after hearing this part of the chat. I wonder if you will too. Plus, Alex and Geddy will do their excellent Neil Peart impression. Take a listen.
0: Alex, you say this really interesting thing in the documentary where you talk about how there was, how do I put this? There was like a standard then set by Neil that you felt, hey, I gotta live up to that. Can you talk about that?
7: Yeah, I think actually, you know, both Geddy and I rose to that. He did set a very high standard. And there was integrity and a work ethic involved in that standard, and it was a very attractive thing. You know, he really pressed the idea of do your best all the time.
0: Do your best all the time.
7: And what a simple, brilliant, beautiful thing that is. Mm-hmm. And I try to impart that on my kids and on my grandkids and myself all the time, because that is really good, a really terrific standard to have.
1: And that can save you on the road.
0: Tell me.
1: Because if your goal is to do the best possible concert every time you hit the stage, the only thing that matters is how well you play. And if that's the case, and you've put that as the bar, everything that you do leading up to that show has to be of benefit to that dream of doing the best possible show. So in a way, it makes it easier for you to avoid the trappings that come along with living on the road and living out of a suitcase and the craziness that can happen in your head, you know, going out on stage day to day and traveling all those miles. You can boil all that down to, why am I here? And it's still true.
7: Yeah.
1: Why am I here? I'm here to put myself in the best position to play the best possible show that my body and mind can give to the fans. And that, man, simplifies your life.
0: It's so inspiring, and it has nothing to do with the triplets. Like, Chad, like, no, I mean, I'm not being glib. Like, and Chad, like, you spent a lot of time with this guy. I mean, I love the story that, I heard a story that Alex introduced you to Neil, and you said to Neil, hey, man, correct me if I'm wrong, you said, like, hey, man, I love Rush. And then I got into John Bonham, because John Bonham got Swing. And am I getting this wrong?
4: I think it might have been the other way around. I was into John Bonham first.
0: Yeah.
4: And I loved the swing, as I spoke about, of those English drummers have a certain kind of swing, the Bill Wards and Bonham. And then I got into Rush. And
0: but didn't Neil say?
4: Neil said, yeah, well, I have the Canadian swing. Yeah. Like, so him, right? Like, with a little smirk.
0: What did you learn from Neil that has nothing to do with triplets, that has nothing to do with paradiddles? What do you think you learned from Neil?
4: God. I mean, he just spoke of it like we both played the same drum company, same drums, DW drums for a long time. And he would go to the company where they make them, and there's a rehearsal place there called it's in Oxnard. And before, I don't remember which tour it was, maybe it was the last one, Neil, I was asking the company owner, I said, you know, what's going on today? Oh, well, Neil's here for 2 weeks. I said, oh, great, we can come up and we'll have lunch. Yeah, yeah, but he's got a very, you know, you have to come at 12:35 because between 12:35 and 12:55 is when we have lunch. And he would play the set down like it was a concert.
0: And I need to point out for people, this is before Geddy and Alex are in the room.
4: Yes,
0: in the doc, they call it the rehearsal before the rehearsal.
4: The rehearsal,
0: and apparently he did it for like every tour. He would get together for like a month before the game.
4: And I'm like, I show up like 2 days before. What a dedication to the instrument and his dedication to his fellow band members and you know, reinventing himself. Like,
1: yeah, he believed if you're not getting better, you're getting worse. And it wasn't greatness for the sake of greatness. It was knowledge. It was learning. It was being able to do that thing that he wants to do. But when he tries to do it, it doesn't work. So he'll do whatever it takes to for someone to teach him. He's not too, you know, egotistical to listen to someone else's advice on how to go there, because he can't get there on his own. And I think that's what it was. If you can't get there on your own, go to someone who can teach you how to get there. Mm. That just seemed logical to him. Yeah. And he was the most logical guy in the world.
0: Inspiring, man. I found it inspiring. I found the next day I wanted to wake up earlier and I wanted to work harder and I wanted to do a better job. You know, like it's inspiring.
7: Yeah.
0: Chad, what was your reaction when you heard they were going back out on the road?
4: Oh, I was so happy for them. We've been talking a little bit and there's some other opportunities. We're going to try to play together and you know, things come up and it didn't work out. But then, when I heard that, I was just, because I saw just from playing at the Taylor thing, how people react to that music and to these guys. And they still got it.
0: There's a whole section in the doc where they talk about the air drumming.
4: Of course.
0: Yeah, like how the joyful air drumming.
4: We get to do that again.
0: I heard a story. Didn't you and Danny Carey and Taylor and a bunch of people at the last show, weren't you all in the same row air drumming?
4: We were all in the same row. Siri, it was drummer's row.
0: Alex, how... the band's sounding excellent, and I heard you guys at the Junos, and I'm so delighted for you. How is being on the road without Neil? How has it been feeling on the road?
7: It feels fantastic, to be honest. I think all the fears that I had starting out, whether physically I would be up to it, whether my hands would work as well as I expected. Once we started playing and I felt confident and good about my physical condition, I really fell in love with it. I love the songs. I love playing with Annika. Annika's
0: great.
7: A brilliant musician, and she's a wonderful person. She has a great sense of humor. We've become really quite close in the 2 years we've been working with her, because it has been a while. So I'm really, really excited. And I have to admit that I wasn't quite so excited when it was just a concept.
0: You weren't, eh? You were kind of,
7: I had reservations about it, mostly health-related reservations. But I got my health in order, relatively. And the key was to be able to play the way I felt I needed to play. So I've just fallen totally in love with it, and now I'm the guy who wants to do more gigs. So
1: I know, it's just unbelievable to hear him say that. But you know, it wasn't a simple journey to get back on stage, you know. And I know we're not really here to talk about that. We're here to talk about Neil, but Neil's presence is always there. I mean, it really is in so many ways. I mean, we pay tribute to him during the show, of course, and I try to tell stories about him and try to give people a look behind the songs. But you know, it was a very unlikely thing that we would be back to play together. And of course, at the age that we are, which I will not say out loud, there's a lot of fear. And what Alex is talking about is that. It's the fear. Yeah. The fear that you're not going to be as good as you were.
0: Yeah.
1: The fear that you're going to let people down.
0: Yeah.
1: And that is not how you honor your fallen comrade by letting people down. Yeah. So there was a lot of pressure on our shoulders to be as good, if not better, than we have ever been, and put a show together that would do his tribute justice. So that's what Al's talking about. You had those terrified moments.
0: It's like Neil's still there, man. Like, it's still like that standard is still there. Like, the way you're talking to me about the expectations on you guys for the show, it sounds like he's that's in there. He's still there, you know, in when you're making this music.
1: Well, when you lose somebody, you know, somebody was asking me the other day about, do I believe in the afterlife? And I said, well, the afterlife is for people that are still alive. You create the afterlife by making that person present, talking about them, remembering them, telling stories about them. That's how you keep them alive. That is, for me, that's the afterlife. Mm.
0: What would Neil say about this doc, and how would he say it?
1: He would say, oh, come on.
8: Come on. It's ridiculous.
1: Come on.
0: I like you both said, come on.
8: Well, that would be the thing that he'd say. Yeah. Oh, come on.
4: They know exactly. Just from an outsider, I think that he would be very pleased, humbly, of what the doc, oh, come on. But like...
1: Yeah, no, it's true.
4: And that they could pay tribute to their friend. But also, I think he'd be very pleased that they're out playing their songs and giving their music to people. And then Annika's killing it.
0: Oh, unreal.
4: Yeah,
0: so
4: I
0: good.
4: Think he would so be good. So, he'd smile. I really think
7: Yeah,
4: so.
7: You could make an argument that he's running things. He's making
4: still,
7: sure it happens. He never really wanted to go back on the road. He was done with playing. He says, okay, you know, if you guys want to keep playing, this is what we're going to do.
4: Yeah.
7: We're going to set you up with this person.
0: he's still involved in some way.
7: Yeah.
0: This is just the most beautiful music documentary, because it's not even a music documentary. It's a documentary about a really special person, who he really was, his philosophy on life, and the joy you get, and I know you know, all of you feel that, the joy you get of playing music with somebody, the joy you get of being in a band with somebody, and what a special man he was. Mm-hmm. Thank you so much for coming in.
1: Oh, thank you, Tom.
7: And always a pleasure.
0: Always Tom. A pleasure for me. And Chad, thanks for coming in, too.
4: Oh, my pleasure. Thank you.
0: And I hope everyone gets to see this documentary.
4: Yeah.
1: Yeah, me too.

0: and YYZ. Before that, my conversation with Geddy Lee and Alex Lifeson from the band Rushed and Chad Smith from the Red Hot Chili Peppers. They stopped by the Q Studio to talk about their new documentary honoring their bandmate and one of the greatest drummers ever to live, the legendary Neil Peart. The documentary is called Neil Peart, No One's Disciple. You can watch it on CBC Gym tomorrow. I'm Tom Power. 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
1: And Neil, also a published author, as you might know, is a big motorcycle rider and wrote several books on his travels around the world. 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And coming up at 11, we get New Sounds with John Schaefer.
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0: I'm Tom Power. You're listening to Q. When you think of where you grew up, what comes to mind? I mean, it's an interesting question to ask me right now because I've just moved back home where I grew up. And I had a certain image of St. John's when I lived in Toronto. And it's funny that when I walked off the plane, the sights and the smells and the quiet, these were the things that really, really struck me. I wonder if you ever have that feeling, like you just smell something, you hear something, you see something, and it reminds you so much of your home. Cale Matson has been thinking a lot about home, both his own and just anyone who grows up in a Canadian small town. It's all this thinking about these kind of things that inspired his new album with his band Somersets. It's called Pine Trees in a Perfect Row.

0: That's Move Back Home off Somerset's brand new record, Pine Trees in a Perfect Row. This album, Cale says, is written as a, quote, complicated love letter to Northern Ontario and small-town Canadian identity and experience. This really is a beautiful collection of songs. With that idea of mind, that where you come from is so often not picture perfect, but despite it all, in some way, shape, or form, it stays with you. Cue guest host Garvia Bailey, who's from Stratford, Ontario, by the way, caught up with Cale Matson recently to set up a song from the new Somerset's record. She started by asking him how he describes where he grew up in Northern Ontario.
1: Yeah, Sault Ste. Marie's like a pretty average small town. It's on the border of Michigan in Northern Ontario. It's about 70,000 people. It's on Lake Superior, so there's lots of snow. It's quite nice in the summer and sort of brutal in the winter, but it's like a pretty nice small town to grow up in without knowing a whole lot better of the world.
2: Right. You don't live there now. You're in Ottawa. Do you miss parts of being in the Sioux?
1: You know, my partner and I go back every summer for a week, and we go when the weather is extremely nice. So yeah, there's certainly like, I always joke that like, you know, it's really easy to get your chores done there. I don't know if that's a great selling point, but yeah, there certainly are tons of things that I do miss. But also, you know, we sort of have complicated family lives, so there's not a whole lot sort of tying us back there anymore.
2: Right. You know, when most people think about Northern Ontario and the songs that sort of encapsulate what being in Northern Ontario are, they think about folks like Neil Young singing about it in a song like Helpless.

0: But there's something that you noticed. I read that you noticed something about the song. It's a little bit inaccurate for someone that's actually from Northern Ontario. Can you tell me about that?
1: Yeah, so like Helpless is sort of one of our like most quintessentially Canadian songs, right? And Neil Young, one of our sort of, you know, greatest songwriters. And the irony is like the town he's singing about in Helpless, and the line is, there's a town in North Ontario. He's actually singing about Omimi, Ontario, where he grew up, which is basically right around Peterborough, sort of geographically hours away from anything that would be considered Northern Ontario.
0: Right.
1: And he's using it, you know, that Northern Ontario town is like a sort of signifier of nostalgia, or like, you know, his childhood. And I think most people think it's he's singing about Blind River, Ontario, but that's actually Long May You Run. So he's sort of like, you know, he's singing about Northern Ontario as a feeling rather than it being an actual lived in place.
0: Huh. And what with this new album, like we're going to talk about Somerset's latest and how you're framing Northern Ontario. But I'm wondering about your inspirations then musically, as far as the Canadian songwriters that do the thing that you're doing right now, which is talking about the Canadian experience. Who do you look to? Like, who would be your North Star?
1: You know, like John K. Samson comes up a lot for me, and specifically, like, you know, a lot of his writing is very centered around Winnipeg and, you know, the experience and sort of his experience there and Winnipeg as a place and sort of distinctly Manitoban things.

0: So he was definitely an inspiration for this record, but a lot of my inspirations for this record were American sort of singer-songwriters that sing about small-town America. So, you know, John Prine, Lucinda Williams, because there isn't a whole lot of Canadian artists writing about small-town Canada. You know, there's entire industries in America built around the American small town, you know, entire myths around it. But there's not a lot of Canadian singer-songwriters writing about Canada and specifically sort of, you know, the area of the country where I'm from.
1: When you sit down to write, how does the process work when you decide on a story?
0: A lot of the stories on this record are all sort of based off of real people and real scenarios. Like there's, you know, our previous record was all fiction and this record is sort of a blend of fiction and nonfiction. So a lot of it is sort of based off of people from my life or from my past or literally from me.
1: Is there a story from that? I thought it was, I think it is like super fascinating that you are pulling from, it's like an autobiographical sort of space for this album. Is there a specific person that felt like a good jumping off point for writing that you can tell me about for this album?
0: Yeah, there's a song called Move Back Home on the record that is sort of like about a whole bunch of people that I went to high school with that are basically left Sault Ste. Marie for, you know, university or for whatever else, but eventually had to move back to the Sioux to sort of get the sort of normal things in life, like owning a home or, you know, starting a family. Like you sort of have to retreat back to where you're from to sort of realize any of those sort of normal life, you know, touch points, like, which is, I think, pretty normal, or at least like we've normalized it for sort of, I'm a young millennial, I guess. You know, that sort of retreating backwards to go forwards. So that one's sort of like an amalgamation of a bunch of characters.

0: So I really love to listen to a song. The song is called Canada. What can you tell me about that tune?
1: Yeah, so Canada is one of the last songs I wrote from the record, and you know, I was trying to think of like how a way to sort of sum up a lot of the stories in the record. And I live in Ottawa, downtown Ottawa, and I started getting the idea for this song during the convoy, which was very much happening outside my window.
0: Huh.
1: And then sort of, you know, thinking about country and thinking about place and where I'm from and sort of larger sort of themes that I don't usually write about. Much of the songs on this record are very small, like small little moments or small characters or small scenarios. And Canada sort of started there. And then, you know, with all the other things going on with our country mm-hmm. last summer. And yeah, it's a song that I, you know, I think really goes back to that sort of complicated sort of Canadian identity line that you brought up.
0: Yeah.
1: Each verse is a season. It starts in summer and sort of works its way through. But there's I would say there's lots of Easter eggs or references to a lot of different things. You know, there's golf, there's hockey, you know, there's a bunch of stuff in there. And I really wanted to hopefully try to wrap up a whole bunch. You know, the chorus is just the three syllables Canada. And I tried every word possible to sub it out, but it stuck from the beginning. So it is what it is.

0: as the band Somersets and their song Canada off their new album Pine Trees in a Perfect Row, which is out now. Before that, you heard the lead singer of Somersets, Cale Mattson, his conversation with guest host Garvia Bailey. That is it for Q Today. Tomorrow on the show, one of the most talked about movies at this year's Toronto International Film Festival is called In Alaska. It's a pretty amazing film. It's about a kid who accidentally shoots the Trans-Alaska oil pipeline. Noomi Rapace is one of the stars of the movie. She'll be here to talk about breaking out in The Girl with the Dragon Tattoo and how that changed everything for her, and doing an impersonation of Mick Jagger in front of Mick Jagger in a Rolling Stones video. Thanks so much for listening. If you missed it, this is our first show coming out of our new St. John's studio. The show will be coming out of St. John's and Toronto. So thanks to everybody here at CBC Newfoundland and Labrador. Thanks to all the CBC technical crew. And thanks to our team back home on Q in Toronto. We'll see you soon. Later on.
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2: New Sounds with John Schaefer is coming up next right here on WNYC. Another school year is underway, and one New York City university has launched a new initiative: help students connect with each other face-to-face. 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That's tomorrow morning starting at 5 right here on WNYC. For tomorrow, expect very breezy conditions with a mix of sun and clouds, high of 67. Pretty much a carbon copy on Thursday, mostly sunny and breezy with a high of 67.
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It was a little over 300 years ago when Vivaldi wrote his famous The Four Seasons. You're hearing autumn in the background. And in The Four Seasons, you know, Vivaldi treats each of them more or less equally. But over the years, there's something about autumn that seems to be really evocative to so many musicians. I mean, think of some of the great classic songs, Autumn Leaves, Autumn in New York. And to this day, autumn seems to cast a spell, a wistful, maybe melancholy, certainly nostalgic spell on composers as varied as Meredith Monk, the Afro-Cuban pianist Omar Sosa, the Lithuanian composer Žibuoklė Martinaitytė, and the German composer Max Richter, who, among other projects, has recomposed Vivaldi's Four Seasons. I mean, when you think of the originals by Vivaldi, they're pretty rhythmic, pretty repetitive. There's a lot of repeating patterns in the music. So for Max Richter to bring the techniques of minimalism and post-minimalist music to bear on Vivaldi's Four Seasons makes a lot of sense. I'm John Schaefer, and we'll begin this autumnal edition of New Sounds with Max Richter's Four Seasons Recomposed and the third movement of the Autumn Sonata. And we'll conclude the first set with another piece by Max, simply called Autumn Music. So, obviously, the inspiration from that season continued past his Vivaldi work. In between the two pieces by Max Richter, we'll hear the Icelandic composer and keyboardist Ólafur Arnalds and a piece called Autumn Day. But first, here's Max Richter's recomposition of part of Vivaldi's Four Seasons, Autumn.

Music there from Max Richter, the German composer and keyboard player, well known for his music for films, television, etc. That's called Autumn Music. It is not the only time that he has been inspired by the season of autumn. We began that set with Max Richter's recomposition of Part of Autumn from Vivaldi's Four Seasons, the third movement to be specific. And in between those two pieces by Max Richter, we heard the Icelandic composer and keyboardist Ólafur Arnalds and a lovely piece called Autumn Day. There is a kind of a twilight mood to a lot of these pieces. Autumn tends to do that. It gets dark early. There's a sense of things winding down. And, you know, I thought, well, maybe that's just a northern thing. You know, we have a German and an Icelandic composer.

0: That's Omar Sosa, Afro-Cuban pianist who has spent some time living here in the States and in Spain and in Italy, a real peripatetic guy, a genuine citizen of the world, I guess is one way to say it. Omar Sosa with Autumn Flowers. And we are listening to some autumn music this time around on New Sounds. In a moment, an instrumental work by Meredith Monk, better known for her vocal and choral works, and a couple of vocal and choral works from what is probably Iceland's most famous choir and from the groundbreaking Grammy-winning vocal octet known as Roomful of Teeth here in the States. So stay with us for that and much more. I'm John Schaefer, and you're listening to New Sounds.
1: 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It's right here on WNYC and WNYC.org. Join us for tomorrow's Please Advise. We'll have a conversation with the Pulitzer Prize-winning art critic Jerry Saltz. He's going to share advice on how to look at art and how to talk about it. Join us tomorrow for Please Advise. That's 1 o'clock in the afternoon right here on WNYC. Cloudy skies for tomorrow and a high of 67, also windy conditions.
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0: to the White House. 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
2: 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A hypochondriac plans to save on medical bills by marrying his daughter to a doctor, but she has another life in mind. 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
3: Tomorrow night on New Sounds, the Swedish singer and songwriter Anna von Hauswolf found herself recording in a church with an organ at her disposal some years ago, and the resulting album called Ceremony has this kind of ritual quality to it and is something that has shaped and colored her music ever since. Tomorrow night on New Sounds, we'll have an hour of music recorded on church organs, specifically in Northern Europe. This one from Anna von Hauswolf, but also the Estonian composer Arvo Pärt, the Icelandic duo called Translations, the Norwegian duo of Anna-Lisa Berntsen and Nils Hendrik Åsheim, and the German composer who goes by the name Secret of Elements. All of that tomorrow night at 11. New Sounds can be heard every night of the week at 11 o'clock New York time here at WNYC, but the shows are also in our audio archives, so you can hear them anytime. If you'd like to hear this program again, the easiest way to do that is to just search by program number. This is New Sounds number 5186. So if you'd like to hear the show again, type into your browser New Sounds 5186 and you'll be taken to this program and its accompanying playlist featuring music about autumn. Meredith Monk, the vocalist and composer, is well known as an intermedia artist, a multidisciplinary artist before such terms were even in common usage. But she really is best known for her writing for voice or voices. She has done some instrumental pieces, and on her Songs of Ascension, there is an instrumental interlude of sorts called Autumn Variation. We'll hear that. That'll lead us into a work by the Hamrahlíð Choir, which is a choir in Iceland that has spawned many a musical career. I mean, lots of Icelandic musicians, including Björk, have come through this chorus, led for many years by conductor Þorgerður Ingólfsdóttir. The piece we're going to hear is by Atli Heimir Sveinsson, and it's called Haustmyndir, which translates as Autumn Pictures. It's a big work, but it's in several parts. We'll hear part one, sung by the Hamrahlíð Choir. And then we'll wrap up this set with the Grammy-winning American vocal group Room Full of Teeth, and a work by the late composer Michael Harrison, who, left to his own devices, didn't like to compose in the usual 12 notes of the Western keyboard, even though he was a pianist, but he would often retune pianos so that he could play and write in just intonation, which kind of more or less leaves notes in their natural position rather than moving them around so they're equally spaced. Anyway, from his piece called Just Constellations, we'll hear an excerpt called Autumn, sung by Room Full of Teeth. First, though, here is a relatively uncommon instrumental piece from vocalist and composer Meredith Monk and her Autumn Variation.

0: Some autumn music, getting a little wintry towards the end there with that piece by Michael Harrison. Autumn is the name of it from a larger work called Just Constellations, music in the tuning system known as Just Intonation, sung by the voices of the American ensemble Room Full of Teeth. Prior to that, we heard the Icelandic chorus known as the Hamrahlíð Choir, with strings, and part one of a work called Haustmyndir, Autumn Pictures, by Atli Heimer Sveinsson, with Þorgerður Ingólfsdóttir conducting the Hamrahlíð Choir. At the beginning of that set, an instrumental work by Meredith Monk from her album Songs of Ascension, we heard the Autumn Variation. In a moment, we'll hear from the Lithuanian composer Žibuoklė Martinaitytė, who has been based here in the States for a number of years. Her autumn piece actually has this performance instruction written at the top of the score. She says it should be played with all-pervading nostalgia. We'll hear how that sounds when we continue in a moment with New Sounds.
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0: A reminder, you can find us online at newsounds.org. 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All right, as I mentioned before the break, Žibuoklė Martinaitytė is from Lithuania. She's been based here in New York for a number of years and has given this piece a Finnish title, Sielunmaisema, which loosely translates to a landscape of the soul. It is a multi-part work for cello and string orchestra, and the fourth part is called Autumn. And as with a lot of Martinaitytė's music, the ensemble here is meant to evoke nature and landscape and, you know, the feeling of being isolated in the middle of winter. But this is autumn with its sense of nostalgia. And we'll hear a performance by the cellist Rokas Vaitkevičius with Karolis Variakojas conducting the Lithuanian Chamber Orchestra in this music by Žibuoklė Martinaitytė.

That is music from the Lithuanian composer Žibuoklė Martinaitytė. It's an excerpt from a larger work called Sielunmaisema, Finnish for Soul Landscape. And it's a work for solo cello and string orchestra, which in its fourth part is a kind of musical depiction of autumn. We heard a performance by the Lithuanian Chamber Orchestra conducted by Karolis Variakojas, and the cello soloist was Rokas Vaitkevičius. And we've been listening on this episode of New Sounds to lots of music about autumn. And maybe we can think of this final piece as like a little encore, because it is one of the standards from the great American songbook, Autumn Leaves. Of course, it's a New Sound style arrangement featuring the Grammy-winning Pakistani-American singer and producer Aruj Aftab, whom we've heard in a number of different settings, from her own electroacoustic stuff. She collaborates widely. On this record, Night Rain, her 2024 album, she collaborates with the jazz keyboardist James Francis and the noted bass player Linda Mahan Oh. And it is really a very distinctive arrangement of Autumn Leaves by Aruj Aftab.

0: This is Aruj Aftab from her record Night Rain and her version of Autumn Leaves, featuring James Francis on keyboards and Linda Mahan Oh on bass. We've heard various Aruj Aftab projects on New Sounds over the years, and normally we hear her singing in Urdu and usually performing texts that are taken from old poetry, but here, a new take on the old favorite, Autumn Leaves. To wrap up this autumnal edition of New Sounds, I'm John Schaefer. Thanks for being with us. When this episode of New Sounds wraps up, another one begins as part of our 24/7 online stream. Just go to newsounds.org and click where it says Listen Live.
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2: It's WNYC. Coming up next, the very latest news from the BBC World Service. 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Another school year is underway, and one New York City university has launched a new initiative, help students connect with each other face-to-face. 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That's tomorrow morning starting at 5, right here on WNYC. For tomorrow, expect breezy conditions with a mix of sun and clouds and a high of 67. It's midnight.
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4: Hello and welcome to Newsday on the BBC World Service with Anne Soy in Nairobi and James Cotton in London.
5: World leaders have started to address the UN General Assembly in New York. President Trump has said that he faces a big decision about whether to strike Iran again or pursue a peace deal.
4: Also on the agenda, the situation in Gaza. We'll hear from one resident about the realities of life there at the moment.
5: And could the US start buying potash, a key ingredient for fertilizer, from one of Russia's great allies, Belarus? President Trump says he's preparing to make a deal. We'll speak to a leading Belarusian opposition politician to get her reaction.
4: Also, why is Xbox, one of the biggest names in gaming, undergoing a major restructure? We'll speak to one of the creators of the original Xbox console. That's coming up after this bulletin of the latest world news.
6: BBC News with Roisin Hasty. The head of the International Monetary Fund has warned that advanced economies need to cut borrowing and reduce debt levels following weeks of spiralling government interest costs. Speaking to the BBC, Kristalina Georgieva called for urgent, politically painful action to rein in debt. Faisal Islam reports.
7: Kristalina Georgieva said that the recent spike in interest costs for the world's biggest economies was a reasonable market reaction to rising concerns about inflationary and government funding pressures arising mainly from the Iran war.
8: You cannot control exogenous factors, but you have control over your domestic policies. I have seen shock after shock pushing debt levels up like a staircase not to heaven, and no action to contain debt service costs.
6: On fueling economic growth, Ms. Georgieva said that helping the private sector with reforms was the main policy option because governments didn't have cash. Britain's Prime Minister Andy Burnham has told the UN General Assembly that he wants to lead the world in developing a set of rules for artificial intelligence. Mr. Burnham said the UK was uniquely placed to be what he called an honest broker, and he would use next year's G20 summit in Britain to push for international agreement. He said world leaders must take action regarding warnings over the risks of AI going rogue.
9: We know that AI will also be a source of disruption to the way we live and work, a multiplier of risk. We've all heard the warnings, which we must heed. Fundamental decisions on this technology are too important to be left to chance. They must be taken by elected governments who serve working people.
6: The comments put Mr. Burnham in direct contrast to President Trump, who told the Assembly they should resist attempts to regulate AI. Colombia's right-wing leader has sent troops into the northern city of Santa Marta after an armed group attacked shops and burnt vehicles. President Abelardo de la Espriella said what he called the criminals of the ACSN, a drugs trafficking faction, were trying to set a large part of the Caribbean region on fire. The group had shut down the Santa Marta area after security forces killed 13 of its members, including its deputy leader. The president made the announcement in a video statement.
10: As a result of the decisive action taken by our law enforcement agencies, the bandits have been neutralized. These criminals intend to set fire to much of the Caribbean region, where they have threatened merchants, residents and transport workers, and are committing all manner of atrocities.
6: World News from the BBC. At least seven people are now known to have been killed by Typhoon Dujuan in Japan, with five others still missing. Search operations are continuing at the site of landslides in Chiba and Kanagawa prefectures near Tokyo. The storm saw several areas report record rainfall. Police in Papua New Guinea say they've busted an alleged human trafficking ring, rescuing 39 Indonesian nationals being held against their will. Four Chinese nationals were arrested after a raid on a property in the capital, Port Moresby, on Tuesday. A police spokesman said preliminary investigations suggested the Indonesians had been made to operate online scams. The victims were reportedly approached on social media with bogus offers of jobs. And a ballad by the country singer-songwriter Ella Langley has broken the record for the longest number one US chart hit, previously held by Mariah Carey. Jews in Texas has held the top spot on the Billboard Top 100 for 23 consecutive weeks, unseating Carey's All I Want for Christmas. Langley described the moment as wild and welcomed that her song had registered with listeners. And the American director of the Star Wars film franchise, George Lucas, has opened his own museum of narrative art in Los Angeles. The 82-year-old and his wife, Melody Hobson, personally greeted the first 100 visitors to the building, which resembles a colossal spaceship. The couple described their $1 billion investment as a people's temple of art. Its 30 galleries house works by major artists, comics and illustrators, as well as Star Wars props. These visitors are looking forward to it.
11: I really love that Lucas is using his platform to bring other artists together. And it's not just for him. He's using his name to help local artists.
12: I just love the surprise. So no, I have not looked at anything ahead of time. Everything's going to be just fresh and a surprise for me.
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14: Many thanks for those updates. Hello and welcome to Newsday on the BBC World Service with James Copnall in London and me, Anne Soy, in Nairobi.
7: In the programme today, we're going to get updates on Iran and on Gaza. And we're going to speak to Belarus's main opposition leader about a new proposal by President Trump. Also look at a big restructuring for a major gaming company.
14: If you have any thoughts on anything that you hear on the programme, you can send them our way on WhatsApp or text message on our usual number, which is +44 77 86 20 50 85.
7: US President Donald Trump has been speaking at the United Nations General Assembly. He talked, among other things, about the current tensions between Iran and his country and that he faced a big decision on what to do next. President Trump said he had a choice between making a deal with Tehran to allow it to rebuild or, as he put it, to annihilate the Islamic Republic.
15: I have a big decision to make. Will a deal be made with Iran that lets them rebuild and create a far greater country than it ever was before? Maybe one of the greatest in the Middle East or even the world? Or do I annihilate the Islamic Republic and do it quickly, never giving them a chance to kill and destroy people and countries again? Do I drive them into hell with no chance of survival and no hope of future greatness or generations? But I believe we'll make a deal right after the election.
14: His comments came on a day of high-level diplomacy. He had been meeting more than a dozen world leaders as wars in the Middle East and Ukraine test his foreign policy agenda. On the sidelines of the UN gathering, Donald Trump's special envoy to the Middle East, Steve Witkoff, met with Iranian Foreign Minister Abbas Araghchi, and talks, which the president said had been very productive. Our State Department correspondent Tom Bateman, who is at the talks in New York, explains what else came out of that meeting.
16: It was a three-hour meeting, so clearly it covered a lot of ground. I think it is almost certain that the fate of the Strait of Hormuz was a key part of that. Now, there is a sense from at least one Iranian official of a preparedness to lower the demands on the Iranian side with the Americans. Now, that may be a result of the punishing economic blockade that the Americans have in place, which is continuing to put this massive pressure on the regime. This Iranian official is saying basically that they would be prepared to reopen the Strait of Hormuz within a week if the Americans remove their naval blockade of Iranian ports, plus some other measures. But these are not the same extensive list of demands that the Iranians had previously in order to reopen the Strait of Hormuz. So there is a feeling of the potential for progress, although Donald Trump seems to be sort of foreclosing the idea there won't be a deal before the midterm elections in the US, which aren't until early November. Having said that, I was standing outside the UN building here when Steve Witkoff walked out with his sunglasses on, and my colleague Neda Torfik shouted to him to ask how the meeting with the Iranians had gone. He gave us a big thumbs up, and he has certainly been briefing out that in his view the meeting went very well. He does tend to put a positive spin on things, even if that isn't absolutely the case. This meeting is significant because there hasn't been a meeting at that level between the Iranians and the Americans since about June, and that was when the Vice President JD Vance was meeting the Iranians in Pakistan. So perhaps it looks like a potential for dialogue is back open, but we have been here many times before where it has felt like the potential for progress is there and it simply hasn't materialised. And on the other hand, you have Mr. Trump repeating the threat to annihilate, quotes, and drive into hell Iran. Now, he's made those threats on social media before. He's done it in the Oval Office. Here he's doing it in front of more than 190 countries of the world, the body that was meant to be around getting peace and security through dialogue and diplomacy. So it tells you something about where we are, and also, frankly, how kind of normalised some of these threats have become now. But having said all that, it does feel like potentially the door opening on some diplomacy again.
7: Tom Bateman there. Well, President Trump also made reference in his speech to those gathered at the UN General Assembly about his belief that diplomacy would end the war in Ukraine sooner rather than later. President Trump held talks with Ukraine's President Zelensky earlier on Tuesday on the sidelines of those UN meetings. And according to the US State Department, the Russian Foreign Minister Sergei Lavrov is set to meet the US Secretary of State Marco Rubio on Wednesday. Now, one of Russia's main allies, a strong supporter of the Kremlin's war against Ukraine, is Belarus. And on Tuesday, President Trump also said he was working on what he called a massive deal to buy potash from Belarus, a move that would end reliance on Canada as the main supplier of what is a key ingredient for fertilizer. It comes amid an escalating trade war between the US and Canada. And reacting to President Trump's words, Canadian officials have referred to the buying of what they've called blood potash because it would support, as they see it, Russian aggression in Ukraine, reference back then to Belarus and Russia's close ties. Now, I wanted to get some reaction to this, so I've been speaking to the Belarusian opposition leader, Svetlana Tikhanovskaya. She joined me earlier from the UN General Assembly in New York.
17: I understand that President Trump wants to protect American interests and to help American farmers, but there are serious risks here. Any big business deal that gives money to Lukashenko's regime is risky. Without clear conditions, this money could strengthen the regime, finance repression, and help Lukashenko continue supporting Russia's war against Ukraine. We know that dictators like Putin or Lukashenko cannot be trusted, and they understand strength and consequences. There are still more questions rather than answers, you know, in this situation. For example, how will Belarusian potash reach the United States if it cannot transit through the European Union? If it goes through Russia and Russian ports, for example, will it really be cheaper for American farmers? And how much will Russia earn from this? And there is another question, how does buying potash from Lukashenko fit the Lindsey Graham law and U.S. efforts to reduce Russia's revenues, especially if this potash has to go through Russian territory and infrastructure. So,

0: First of all, we see engagement of President Trump and Special Envoy John Cole with the Lukashenko as humanitarian efforts to release political prisoners out of prisons. You know, for the regime, people is bargaining chips. They want to sell these people for some benefits. And those sanctions that have been imposed by the United States for human rights abuse in Belarus can be used as leverage, as tool to release the people. So we encourage our American partners to continue this process of the release of political prisoners, but without political recognition and without like business deals with the regime. Because as I said before, all the money for Lukashenko will go to repress people and to support Russia's aggression against Ukraine.
1: President Lukashenko has also talked about tying any future negotiations on potash to Washington unblocking more than $40 million in frozen Belarusian state funds. There is some sort of possibility here, perhaps, as you've been saying, that a rapprochement between President Trump and President Lukashenko significantly strengthens his position.
0: Look, of course, you know, Lukashenko wants to show that this communication with the American side gives him political scores. You know, he can brag, look, I'm talking to the American president or special envoy, just the whole world has to follow this policy and talk to me. But of course, we really appreciate Europeans' strong position that they don't recognize Lukashenko as a legitimate leader, you know, and they impose sanctions on illegitimate Lukashenko. But again, I want to underline that we perceive this diplomatic efforts of President Trump and Special Envoy as humanitarian one, because I see how John Cole feels this pain, you know, for political prisoners in Belarus. And he told that it's such a joy for him to say these words, you are free, and to see happy eyes of people who spent years and years behind bars. But Lukashenko can use any engagement with the American side as like his victory. But again, we have to make sure that these diplomatic efforts will not transform into political recognition.
1: I would assume that when you decided to travel to New York for the UN General Assembly, you weren't necessarily thinking you were going to be talking about potash. So what was the big case you were trying to make? Why go to the General Assembly?
0: So, of course, first of all, our presence here gives the voice to Belarusian people who are taken hostage by regime of Lukashenko, and we are grateful for this opportunity to speak on behalf of Belarusian society, Belarusian nation, and to explain that Belarusian case is not only about political prisoners and repression, so, though, of course, it has to have a lot of attention, but it's also the issue of security. So we have to pay extra attention to Belarusian courts, because while Lukashenko is there, it creates threats to the whole region, to Ukraine, to our European neighbors, because Lukashenko is serving to Russia's interest, not to the interest of Belarusian people. So when there are possible dialogue or negotiation about end of the war in Ukraine, Belarusian context has to be included. And we have to explain how democracy and security are intertwined. When dictators don't respect their own people, they will respect our neighbors and our neighbors as well. Of course, I understand that, you know, it's fight for attention, but UN General Assembly, good place, you know, to remind about Belarus, remind about the fight against dictatorship, ask for more support, political support to democratic forces of Belarus, and to explain that a free and democratic country is in the interest of the world, actually.
1: The thoughts of the main opposition leader in Belarus, or out of Belarus, in fact, living in exile, Svetlana Tikhanovskaya.
2: Well, there have already been various speeches by world leaders at the UN touching on another situation in the Middle East involving Israel and the Palestinians. French President Emmanuel Macron said that the devastation in Gaza was a spectacle that shames us all. While the outgoing UN chief, Antonio Guterres, warned that the scepter of ethnic cleansing in Israel's illegal settlements expansion in the Palestinian West Bank, and he warned of what he called the scepter of ethnic cleansing. Now, the Turkish President Recep Tayyip Erdogan called for immediate reconstruction of Gaza, urging world leaders to exert greater pressure on Israel.

0: This is what Christian Saunders, the head of the UN body for Palestinian refugees, UNRWA, told us yesterday about what is happening now in Gaza.
1: You have over 90% of the population living in tents or under plastic sheeting or in half-destroyed buildings on top of one another. You have complete destruction of the infrastructure, so you have 40,000 cubic meters of raw sewage draining into the Eastern Mediterranean every day. 3% of the land is cultivable. Difficulty getting in medicines and other healthcare equipment. The danger is it's becoming normalized, and we need to prevent that.
0: Well, a week ago, at least 21 people died, including 8 children, after a war-damaged building collapsed in the Gaza Strip. That's according to rescuers and medics. Witnesses told the BBC that the 6-story building in Gaza City's Tal Hawa area had been left tilting dangerously to one side after an Israeli strike more than a year ago. Displaced families had lived inside because they were desperate, they said.
2: Sarah Zakut is a Gaza resident who lives nearby, so close that she heard the collapse. She sent this voice note to Newsday.
3: We heard the sound of the building collapsing as we were trying to sleep, and we were shocked. We started looking for news, but we couldn't find anything. We keep hearing sounds like that, so we tried to sleep, and unfortunately, we woke up to the shocking news and the images of the killings and the injured children and women, people screaming from under the rubble. Now we live in fear for our lives. There are buildings around us that are threatened with destruction. People we know live in those buildings. And we are even more afraid for our safety and for the safety of those around us.
2: Sarah lives in a building made unsafe by Israeli missile strikes. And recently, rubble began to fall on her and her relatives from the upper floors.
3: Unfortunately, the life in Gaza isn't like what you see, even though what you all see is very hard, but in real life, it's much harder. Is it okay for me to see that building collapsing recently and living around a lot of buildings that are damaged as well? What you don't know that me and my own family live under the rubble of 3 floors right now. If you see me on X and Instagram, you'll know that we already had rubble falling on us days ago, and we are so scared of winter, but we have no other choice but to stay here or in a tent. So we prefer to stay in our own house, even though it's not safe at all. My art is the only thing that makes me feel better and alive. Like I'm changing something, that I'm not just a number. I hate that idea of being just a number. I like to see colors in my city because we deserve it. But I only see gray and black here. So I always try to make it brighter and more colorful, especially for children, because they always try to take their souls and steal the colors from their lives. I don't know why. I love that the world can see me and hear me through my art, because I'm not only talking about my own struggles, but my people's too. Always keep your eyes on us and don't leave us alone, because Gaza will be left out alone without you all.
2: Sarah Zakut there, a resident of Gaza, who sent us that voice note.
0: This is Newsday on the BBC World Service, live in Nairobi and in London. In just a few minutes, we're going to be speaking to the creator of the Xbox. First, though, sports news with Isaac Fannin.
4: Yeah, the league phase of the Women's Champions League began on Tuesday, Arsenal needing a late penalty from Maria Caldente to beat Danish side HB Koga 1-0. Women's Super League champions Manchester City had to come from 2 goals down to draw 2-2 away at Bayern Munich. Carlotta Wamser scored scoring the equaliser in the 86th minute. In men's football, Kylian Mbappe revealed how close he came to joining Liverpool in 2016, saying he went against the advice of his mother, who fell in love with Anfield. The France and Real Madrid striker said the Reds tried to sign him at 18 while he was playing for Monaco. Former Liverpool boss Jurgen Klopp has said the club did lay on a private jet and food for Mbappe's family, and in an attempt to woo him before he eventually joined Paris Saint-Germain. And a bit later on in the show, we're going to hear from a Nigerian AFCON winner, Segun Odegbami. He's been speaking to BBC Africa about the difficulties in football administration that have recently hamstrung his nation.
2: Isaac, many thanks. Let's get some business news now. And our business reporter, Ijeoma Ndukwe, is in the London studio. Computer software giant Microsoft has made an announcement about its gaming division.
5: Yes, lots of change at Microsoft, Anne. It's restructuring its Xbox gaming division, with over 250 jobs being axed. And that's just months after 1,600 jobs were cut and several studios closed or sold. So what does this mean for the future of Xbox? We're joined now by someone who's somewhat of a rock star in the gaming world, Seamus Blackley. He's a video game developer and a creator and designer of the original Xbox. Welcome to the programme, Seamus.
6: Well, thanks very much for having me on.
5: What were your thoughts when you heard about all of these changes, particularly the Halo franchise being handed to Activision? Because, of course, you helped launch Xbox with Halo right at the centre.
6: Indeed, yes. And Activision was a competitor of ours. And so, you know, as somebody who, when you start something and you see these titanic changes, it's a little bit unsettling. You know, Activision now owned by Microsoft and now Halo made by Activision. It feels very funhouse, if that makes sense.
5: So for you, does this impact what Xbox stands for now?
6: Well, what a game console is has changed quite a bit since when we started Xbox and before that. Consoles used to be the only way to play that type of content in your home. Right. Computers weren't yet capable of playing those types of games. And the console was a really special device that brought this entertainment into your house. Now, a lot of these games are intentionally, or just because technology is advanced, playable in lots of places. And so the special place for a console has changed. And that means the business is changing behind it, which means that it's not as profitable anymore. And it's more expensive to launch the console. And so we're seeing a lot of business consequences for it. And it's, I have to say, quite sad, because these are very, very talented teams of people who find themselves, you know, without a job through no fault of their own after having done good work.
5: So what do you think about the subscription model, Game Pass? Because Microsoft has talked about it not growing as quickly as it hoped. To what extent do you think that this particular model makes it harder for the gaming industry to actually make money?
6: Well, the subscription model is a great model. The thing about games is that they're cyclical. It's similar to any other entertainment business. There are rhythms in the games industry where consumers want to have new content, and then when they want to just play that content, or maybe there are economic reasons why they don't make as many purchases of entertainment goods as they normally would. And it takes a lot of fortitude for a company to weather these cycles. And if you look at companies like Nintendo, you don't really see as much news about layoffs from that company, because it's really a specialty games company, and so they're familiar with these cycles. They plan it in their business. Microsoft has just made, you know, I think the world's largest investment ever in a technology with AI. And that's the cycle that they're on. And so when games go up and down, I think it's harder for them to have that courage to just stick with it and keep all those people on and pay them, even if the revenue isn't coming in, simply because they know historically, cyclically, it will come back. And so now these people have tragedy in their lives. They've broken up teams that could make beautiful products. And inevitably, in a year or two, there will be an enormous rush to hire teams back again and figure out how to make product because consumers demand it again. And I have to say, as you get older and more mature in an industry like this, it gets a touch tiresome to have to see this cycle go over and over again without people really learning.
5: So how do you feel about the you know, the closure of studios, because we've seen Microsoft close major parts of the of major studios in the games industry. Do you worry about the future of creativity?
6: Of course I worry about the future of creativity. Creativity, you know, these types of businesses are very odd because the job is to create an environment in which smart and creative people can create value literally out of nothing. You know, you mentioned Halo. It was made literally from nothing. It was an idea that somebody had driving in his car one day. And it became an international sensation and one of the most familiar brands in the world from that car ride. And all it took was giving people time to make something special. But that's an insecure thing to do if you're sort of a money person, because why do you have all these nerds around drawing a salary? You know, what exactly are they doing? Mm-hmm. And so I think it's a difficult conflict, and it's why all entertainment businesses go through these crazy...
5: Sorry to cut in there. Just have to wrap up there, but thanks so much. That's Seamus Blackley. He's the creator.
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0: Hello, welcome to Newsday from the BBC World Service with Anne Soy in Nairobi and James Cotton in London.
2: South Sudan's president dissolves the government ahead of the country's fast elections.
0: Thousands of Yemenis have arrived in Djibouti fleeing fighting. We'll find out more from a Djiboutian minister.
2: And we'll speak to the UN Special Advisor on Africa about the continent's priorities at the UN General Assembly. But first, this news.
9: BBC News with Roisin Hasty. The head of the International Monetary Fund has said advanced economies need to urgently reduce their debt burdens as governments deal with a spike in borrowing costs. Speaking to the BBC, Kristalina Georgieva called for urgent, politically painful action to rein in debt. Britain's Prime Minister Andy Burnham has told the UN General Assembly he wants the UK to lead the world in developing a set of rules for artificial intelligence. Mr. Burnham said he would push for an international agreement at next year's G20 summit in Britain. Colombia's President Abelardo de la Espriella has sent troops into the northern city of Santa Marta after a drugs trafficking faction, the ACSN, shut down the region, attacking shops and burning vehicles. That came after security forces killed 13 members of the group, including its second in command. South Sudan's president, Salva Kiir, has dissolved the government and appointed a caretaker administration, which he says heralds the country's first ever elections this December. Critics have warned the move gives him unbridled power. Police in Papua New Guinea say they've broken up a human trafficking ring, rescuing 39 Indonesians against their will. They'd reportedly been forced to operate online scams. 4 Chinese nationals have been arrested. At least 7 people are now known to have been killed by Typhoon Dujuan in Japan. 5 others are missing. Dolly Parton's former manager has requested a restraining order against her nephew in a growing row about the estate of the late country singer. The court filing accuses Brian Seaver of a campaign of threats to obtain money. Mr. Seaver said he was fulfilling Parton's final directive to protect her family. And a ballad by the country singer-songwriter Ella Langley has broken the record for the longest-running number one US chart hit. Choosing Texas has held the top spot on the Billboard Top 100 for 23 consecutive weeks.
2: Many thanks for that news summary. Hello and welcome to Newsday on the BBC World Service. We are live in London with James and here in Nairobi with me, Anne.
0: In the next half hour, we're going to hear why South Sudan's president has dissolved his government. We will hear from a minister in Djibouti about the thousands of Yemenis fleeing conflict who've arrived in the country. And we're going to look at the African continent's priorities at the UN General Assembly, speaking to a UN special advisor for Africa.
2: In sports, we look at Nigerian football, which is in crisis, and we have sad news too for about the sudden passing of a veteran former BBC reporter, Mark Doyle, who was particularly well known for his work in Sierra Leone, Liberia and Rwanda. If you have memories of Mark or a reaction to anything you hear on Newsday, please send us a WhatsApp or a text message. Our number is +44 77 86 20 50 85.
0: Now, last night, South Sudan's President Salva Kiir dissolved the government ahead of the country's first ever elections, which are due at the end of this year. But voters have not been registered, rival armies have not been unified, a long-awaited new constitution has not materialised. And South Sudan's vice presidents, appointed as part of a peace deal, have been dismissed. South Sudan achieved independence 15 years ago, but has since faced civil war, widespread corruption, high levels of hunger and recurring climate disasters, as well as spillover effects from the conflict in neighbouring Sudan. We can speak now to Daniel Akech-Thiong, South Sudan analyst with Crisis Group, who joins us from Nairobi. Good morning to you. What is your reaction then to this announcement?
10: Thanks for having me, James. We are watching July 2013 repeat itself. That was my reaction. At that time, the president dissolved the whole cabinet. And within a few months of exchanging hot words between him and his rivals, the country went into civil war. The reason I say this is because the 2018 peace agreement was the only guardrail against the absolute presidential powers hidden in the transitional constitutions of 2011. So the parliament just stripped those guardrails away allowing the president to legally patch his rivals and install a caretaker government of strict loyalists in a badly divided country.
0: So is that the concern then, a return to outright war? Because there have been successive waves of conflict, power dynamics have shifted. You could argue that the rebels are not as militarily strong as they were before and that people are fed up with fighting and the need for more conflict. You, though, seem to think that South Sudan could be heading back down that path.
10: Yes, but that needs to be nuanced. First is that the caretaker trap, what we are seeing now, it's a brilliantly engineered trap. That's how the opposition and civil actors would look at it, with absolute control over the state apparatus. The president's faction cannot lose even if they go for elections. And I will say momentarily, like, why that election might not be possible. And they will either push through a tightly controlled elections and win it. So that leaves no rooms for the oppositions and other groups that want to participate in the process, in the democratic process. They could also cite logistical failures, which are known to everyone, to indefinitely extend this new loyalist mandate. It is a win-win for the executive and a disaster for the transitions, because it would eventually lead to people, it would exacerbate an already conflict that was already happening in the country, or it could even get worse. So that's the how it could lead to a return to more violence.
0: And talk to us then about some of the provisions that of those peace agreements that essentially have been swept aside. Vice presidents is a prominent one, but also the idea was to have a new constitution, for example, to sort out the fact that there were rival armies on South Sudan's territory. None of those things have really happened.
10: True. This is a legal weaponization, what they are doing. They are using the law to dismantle the peace. And peace is what contains those provisions you just mentioned. The 2018 peace agreements was based on three pillars. One was the reunification of the army that splintered when the civil war broke out in 2013. The second one was creating the law of the land, because there is a legal loopholes. The 2011 transitional constitution is not viewed as the law of the country, more of a law of one person, and then prepare the country for the vote, meaning renew the voter registrations, do some census, because kids who were 5 years old in 2010 could be voting now. So that is something they have not done. There were so many refugees that have not come back into the country. So that is, they are trying to like bypass all of that. And so the amendment of the act was just meant to grant the president absolute power to rule by decree, sideline his vice presidents, and then we only have 90 days left until the election date. So this is just like a legal weaponization of the whole agreement. So using the agreements to destroy the agreement.
0: And Daniel, South Sudan president's supporters, Salva Kiir's supporters, say that this is all just as it should be. The elections are coming, and therefore the right procedure is to dissolve the government, to take the country to elections. How would you respond to that?
10: They could argue that, but there are people also, a vast majority of South Sudanese might look at this as a calculated exclusionary power grab, dress up as illegal compliance. The elections is also viewed sort of as a smokescreen, because the vote is no longer a democratic contest. This is becoming more apparent. So if you control all the levers of the government by one party, there is no way you could actually look at it. A fair play here. It's also there is we will be seeing an election that is just a logistical formality for consolidating power. So you cannot hold a credible national elections in 3 months within when you have 80% financing deficits. They don't even have the money to hold that election. So those are some of the biggest problem making people even worry whether this is actually something else or is it really going to be an election. So,
0: big concerns then for people who are following South Sudan. Daniel Aketiong, South Sudan analyst with Crisis Group. Thank you very much indeed. We're going to get a perspective from a caretaker minister, someone tasked by President Salva Kiir with staying on as part of the team that takes the country towards elections in the next hour of the programme.
2: To Djibouti now, where in just the last few days, more than 3,000 refugees have arrived from Yemen. This comes after the Houthis, who had already seized most of the populated parts of Yemen years ago, made a surprise attack down the coast towards Baban al-Mandeb, the narrow maritime choke point. The UN estimates that in all, more than 120,000 Yemenis have been displaced by the sudden surge in fighting along Yemen's Red Sea coast. And it is now planning more than 10,000 arrivals in Djibouti in the coming months. I asked Ilyas Dawale, the Minister for Economy of Djibouti, to describe the situation on the ground for the new refugees.
11: Unfortunately, the situation on the ground, as far as I'm aware, because I left home 24 hours before, it seems it's still very stressy. People are, Yemenis are fleeing and arriving to Djibouti coastal area, and mainly in Obok City, but also in other spaces from the coast. And we are still striving to deal with it and to accommodate those brothers and sisters from Yemen who are fleeing their home country because of the conflict, as you can imagine.
2: What are the most pressing needs at the moment?
11: Shelters, tents, most of the refugees, which are mainly women and children, Of course, and, with the food, we for the time being we can match the requirement, but it's more from the logistic side. We have to supply them the fresh water, medical items. Last day, one of the women, which was pregnant, delivered at the coast and, while disembarking from the boat. Everything is required, actually. This is why our Minister of Foreign Affairs made an appeal to international community to find out a way to help those vulnerables from fleeing the conflict and supporting Djibouti in terms of logistics. And we will be, of course, ordering numbers of things from our own budget. And but it might take weeks. And those people need really a minimum of facility in the shortest period of time. We will be mobilizing doctors from Djibouti by any means. But, I mean, the volume is beyond the capacity in terms of medical too. We require almost everything. By the way, from 1977, our Independence Day, 1 week after our own independence, we started receiving refugees from neighboring countries. And all the way to today, but we never experimented such a number in such a short period of time. This is why we feel it's a stressing and a challenging time.
2: In what conditions are these refugees arriving? You say that many of them are not able to find the boats to cross the strait, but those who have arrived, you've described the woman who delivered us, she disembarked from the boat. In what condition are they arriving?
11: Most of them, they are arriving in a very, very bad condition. Some of the boats were missing fuel in the engine of the boat. So the Djibouti Coastal Guard, so we are rescuing from the seas, from the high seas. So you can imagine how many people in a small boat, a fishing boat, in normal time could not accommodate more than 10. It might be loaded with 50 people, and most of them kids and women. It's a very big responsibility on our shoulders. We are happy to take part of it, but definitely in international community and especially in the region, and we need to look at how best can we respond with a sense of urgency.
2: That was Elias Dawale, Minister for Economy of Djibouti.
0: You're listening to Newsday on the BBC World Service, live in Nairobi and London. Isaac Fannin's here with the sports, and we're talking European Champions League women's football.
4: Yes, indeed, in particular Arsenal, because they left it late as they needed a 93rd-minute penalty from Mariona Caldente to beat Danish side HB Koga 1-0 in the Women's Champions League. The Gunners struggling in front of goal, a recurring theme this season. They've scored just 3 times in their 4 matches to start the season. On Tuesday, they produced 19 shots against their Danish opponents, but only 2 were on target. Afterwards, defender Steph Catley was asked about their attacking woes.
12: I mean, it's hard to put your finger on it, I think. You know, lots of new relationships, lots of new players and turnover, and sometimes it takes a little while for that to sort of click and for everyone to sort of sink into their best form. But we're doing absolutely everything, a training, working hard, talking about things. How can we make it easier for each other in the final third and get the best out of each other?
4: Elsewhere, WSL champions Manchester City drew 2-2 with Bayern Munich. Plenty on the Women's Champions League at the BBC Sport website. In men's football, after a string of high-profile failures, Nigeria's football has been forced into some form of reset, which has led to a dramatic leadership shake-up. An elective congress slated for the 27th of September has been suspended, with FIFA and CAF intervening in talks about an interim committee committee taking charge ahead of qualifying matches for the 2027 Africa Cup of Nations. A former Nigerian international and AFCON winner, Segun Odegbami, told BBC Sport Africa's Isaiah Akinremi that reforms in the country's football are long overdue.
13: It is a pity that at this point in our development as a country, considering where we started some 60 years ago, we were making tremendous progress. And by 1996, we were at the top of the world. We won the Olympics gold medal in football. And to imagine that 30 years down the line, we will be where we are now. So there has been a tectonic shift. It has never been this bad for us in our entire history.
14: This failure led to something historic at the Nigerian Football Federation, mass resignation. What was your reaction to this when you heard the news?
13: It was not an organic reaction. It was the reaction of people forced to take that decision. The outcry by Nigerians was total. Everybody wanted them out. And to the extent that the president of the country himself made a pronouncement that he wanted reforms, we could see through the years that we were not represented by our first 11 administrators. There have been court cases, there have been protests, there have been agitations. At this time, everything came together like a jigsaw puzzle for us to produce a blueprint that will cover every aspect of our football development.
14: Okay, let's talk about that normalization committee we are waiting for. There are indications that, you know, you could be offered that post. Are you aware of that?
13: No, I'm not aware. The normalization committee usually is a committee set up by FIFA in response to a country inviting them to come and manage a crisis within that country's football arrangement. What we have now is not a crisis. FIFA knows that there's no crisis. So when they were coming, even on this their visitation, they didn't mention normalization committee. They said they were coming to make an assessment.
14: You are part of the 1980 squad that won Nigeria's first African Cup of Nations on home soil. What does that achievement mean to you up to today?
13: It was the first time that Nigeria would win the Africa Cup of Nations. It was not something that Nigerians thought they could win at that time. Nigeria was struggling in Africa. We changed the whole philosophy of Nigerian football. Unfortunately, the stars aligned with us and we won at home. So that was a unique period in our history as a whole, and they remain indelible in our minds.
4: That is Nigerian AFCON winger Segun Odegbami.
0: Isaac, thank you very much indeed.
2: Now, throughout the programme today, we've been talking about the UN General Assembly in New York. For African countries, the priorities include conflicts, development, climate change, and a greater say in global institutions. So, what does the continent want most from this year's General Assembly? I asked Ahuna Ezeakonwa, who is the United Nations Undersecretary General and Special Advisor on Africa.
15: The 81st session really has opened under the theme of restoring trust, managing transformation. For Africa, I think the signal that matters most is a shift in tone. You get a feeling that Africa is no longer the object of other people's policy. It's co-authoring the agenda. It's really come with a very assertive voice, much more assertive than I've myself seen in recent history. From, you know, Security Council reform to financing for development to climate change issues, delivering on the commitments.
2: One of the things that Africa has been permanent representation on the council, but that has yet to be realized.
15: Yeah, well, it's work in progress. I mean, you've heard of the Eswatini consensus. I mean, we've got African member states here, African diplomats working with others tirelessly to really push this agenda. The Secretary General in his opening of the GEA called it an injustice to a region that's got 1.4 billion people, and no one is letting go of this. You know, the conversation, the debate is going to go on. And as far as Africa is concerned, they will not stop until it's done.
2: One of the other things that really comes out during such meetings is the discussion about the crisis facing the world, one of which is Sudan. And we have just received a very strong statement from the U.S. State Department saying that they do not recognize the legitimacy of any representation from Sudan. They do not recognize either side of the war as legitimate representatives of Sudanese. For Sudanese watching this UN General Assembly, what can they expect?
15: Sudan war is not just confined to one country. It is drawn five other countries in, and there are lots of external interests as well. So it is something that really deserves global attention because of the impact that it has and the number of actors that are involved. So there will be discussions there. There will be discussions around the humanitarian impact, which is massive. You know, the number of people who have lost their livelihoods, lost their lives, but also refugee populations who are languishing in camps in neighboring countries. Their needs have to be serviced. So all of these debates will be going on here with the hope that there will be clarity first on how to bring this conflict to an end and as a result, bring the suffering of the Sudanese people to an end, but also how to continue the humanitarian assistance that is so desperately needed for those who are affected. So Sudan is topical. We have the intergovernmental body in the Horn of Africa here also having discussions. The executive director, in fact, executive secretary, I met with him. He's here speaking with different actors about the conflict in Sudan and seeking solutions from those various actors. So one cannot predict whether this is going to result in any effective resolution of the crisis, but at least the effort, the attempts, the discussions are happening here.
2: It is the world's largest humanitarian crisis, as described by UN agencies. But what about the other crises that are emerging? You know, the flight of refugees from Yemen to Djibouti, for example.
15: Well, this is a new front that has opened up, isn't it? And it's not good news, because this region is obviously already devastated by multiple displacements and dislocations. So this is, you know, compounding really the humanitarian crisis in the region. And more than that, it is reversing development gains.
2: Ahuna Ezeakonwa, the United Nations Undersecretary General and Special Advisor on Africa.
0: This is Newsday on the BBC World Service. Now, Mark Doyle, one of the BBC's longest-serving foreign correspondents who reported on numerous important stories in Africa, has died aged 67 after a short illness. He covered the Rwandan genocide, staying longer in the country during that time than any other foreign journalist. He reported extensively on the Civil War and other stories in Liberia. And the head of the British Armed Forces once said that Mark's reporting on Sierra Leone's civil war helped convince the British government of the need for a robust intervention, which, he said, saved thousands of lives. Now, here are just a few of the reports Mark filed for us over the decades.
16: I'm on my way back to Rwanda. What happened here was so awful, so shocking in its intensity, that it has changed the way I look at the world.
17: Our correspondent, Mark Doyle, has just flown into Kigali Airport and sent this report.
18: Sustained automatic fire could be heard from inside the city a few kilometres away.
19: At least 100,000 people have been killed in the last month.
20: Then, instead of us making a journey to the front line, it came to us.
21: Go, please go.
20: The explosions were in front and behind. approach very close to Corioli now, and there appears to be a firefight happening about 100 metres in front of us. There's another African Union vehicle in front of us, and they appear to be engaging across the embankment where Corioli is, and there's some fire coming back in this direction. Some of that was coming in this direction.
16: Adama would like to go to school, but her mother and father died of Ebola. She too got sick, but survived.
1: I lost my mother and I lost my father. When my father died, my mother got sick. After she got sick, the people said that they don't want to see her because she was an Ebola patient.
16: Adama's aunt invited the girl into her own home and cares for her. But given the damaging stigma Ebola survivors suffer, Auntie feels it's perhaps too soon for now for Adama to go to school.
0: Some of Mark Doyle's reports over the years. It was quite emotional for me listening to that, having met Mark a few times. And you worked with him too, I know.
2: I did, during the big outbreak of Ebola in West Africa. And I remember, you know, he cared deeply about that region. And just going to Sierra Leone, and, you know, many people recognized Mark and they knew that he cared about the country. And, you know, working with him, given the incredible experience that he'd had as a journalist, was such a privilege, such an honor for me to learn from him as well. And, you know, your paths crossed as well, James.
0: Yeah, I think I probably had quite a similar experience to you. I was with him in Freetown in Sierra Leone. He seemed to know everybody, seemed to know everything. I had huge warmth for Sierra Leone and Liberia and other places he'd worked and lived. And he will leave lots of sad people behind him at this news that he has passed on. 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
22: 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Glad to have your company on this early Wednesday morning. Mostly cloudy skies for the overnight, breezy conditions with lows in the mid-50s. Breezy again for today with a mix of sun and clouds and high of 67. Breezy once again tomorrow, mostly sunny with a high of 67.
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2: Hello, welcome to Newsday on the BBC World Service with Anne Soy in Nairobi and James Copnall in London.
0: As world leaders gather in New York for the United Nations General Assembly, President Trump says he faces a big decision about whether to strike Iran again, annihilate it, as he put it, or pursue a peace deal.
2: Mr. Trump separately hailed a defense deal to build U.S. bases in Greenland in an agreement signed on the sidelines of the General Assembly in New York. Danish and Greenlandic leaders have called it a win-win-win, good for all parties. We'll get the thoughts of Denmark's former foreign minister.
0: And as China's President Xi Jinping prepares to head to the U.S., we will hear about a massive push to build data centers as part of the race for AI dominance. That's coming up after this bulletin and the latest world news.
9: BBC News with Roisin Hasty. The head of the International Monetary Fund has warned that advanced economies need to cut borrowing and reduce debt levels following weeks of spiralling government interest costs. Speaking to the BBC, Kristalina Georgieva called for urgent, politically painful action to rein in debt.
24: Our message to everybody is you cannot control exogenous factors, but you have control over your domestic policies. So make sure you stay ahead of inflation, keep inflation back, and to governments, get on top of your debt issue.
9: On fueling economic growth, Ms. Georgieva said that helping the private sector with reforms was the main policy option because governments didn't have cash. Britain's Prime Minister Andy Burnham has used his speech to the UN General Assembly to warn about the dangers of unbridled artificial intelligence and Russian disinformation. Mr. Burnham said he wanted to lead the world in developing international regulations for AI. He accused Russia of a repulsive and insidious disinformation campaign in the UK. Our political editor Chris Mason has the details.
3: Hours after his first face-to-face meeting with President Trump, the Prime Minister made his debut in the main chamber of the UN. I am tasking our security chiefs to begin work on a new National Centre for Information Defence, he said. The government had evidence, he went on, that Russia tried to interfere with the British general election in 2019, although that evidence wasn't set out. Moscow is yet to respond to the speech, but has previously described accusations of interference in the UK as Russophobia.
9: President Trump's top envoys have held their first direct talks for months with senior Iranian officials. Mr. Trump said the three-hour meeting on the sidelines of the United Nations General Assembly in New York had been productive. Iranian state media say the main reason for the discussions was to convey Tehran's conditions for reopening the Strait of Hormuz. Colombia's right-wing leader has sent troops into the northern city of Santa Marta after an armed group attacked shops and burnt vehicles. Charles Haviland has the details.
5: President Abelardo de la Espriella has promised to use force against drug-running groups. He now says he's militarizing the Caribbean city of Santa Marta and personally going there to lead the crackdown against the self-styled Conquering Self-Defense Forces of the Sierra Nevada, or ACNS. They had shut down Santa Marta and nearby areas after security forces killed 13 of their ranks, including their deputy leader, known as Cholo. The president claims the ACSN are dropping like rats and their leader is next in the firing line.
9: You're listening to the latest world news from the BBC. The president of South Sudan, Salva Kiir, has dissolved the government and appointed a caretaker administration, which he says heralds the country's first ever elections this December. Critics have warned the move gives him unbridled power. Mr. Kiir has removed all the vice presidents appointed in a 2018 deal that ended a civil war. Police in Papua New Guinea say they've busted an illegal human trafficking ring, rescuing 39 Indonesian nationals being held against their will. Four Chinese nationals were arrested after a raid on a property in the capital, Port Moresby, on Tuesday. A police spokesman said preliminary investigations suggested the Indonesians had been made to operate online scams. The victims, among them five women, were reportedly approached on social media with bogus job offers. The American director of the Star Wars film franchise, George Lucas, has opened his own museum of narrative art in Los Angeles. The 82-year-old and his wife, Melody Hobson, personally greeted the first 100 visitors to the building, which resembles a colossal spaceship. The couple described their $1 billion investment as a people's temple of art. These visitors were impressed.
6: Basically, each art piece tells a story, and Mr. Lucas' idea is that it depends on what you think about each art piece. What story does it tell?
7: So to bring many different artists here together for different artists' viewpoints really brings the storyline of what he's trying to bring together, of not just his art from Star Wars, but from other artists like Banksy and other artists here. It's really amazing to see that he's just done that for everybody.
9: And a ballad by the country singer-songwriter Ella Langley has broken the record for the longest-running number one US chart hit, previously held by Mariah Carey. Jews in Texas has held the top spot on the Billboard Top 100 for 23 consecutive weeks, unseating Carey's All I Want for Christmas. BBC News.
2: Many thanks for those updates. 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We are live in London with James Copnall and here in Nairobi with me, Ann Soy.
0: Coming up, we have stories for you from China, Iran and the US, where world leaders have converged in New York for the UN General Assembly.
2: President Trump used the forum to renew his threat on Iran if it cannot reach a deal with the US. We'll get a reaction to that and hear reaction to a deal on Greenland from a former foreign minister of the semi-autonomous territory.
0: You're not to welcome on that or indeed anything else you hear on Newsday. Our number, which works for WhatsApp and text messages, is +44 77 86 20 50 85.
2: Now, US President Donald Trump has told reporters at the UN General Assembly in New York that he's in two minds over Iran. He's not sure whether to launch strikes or pursue a peace deal. His comments come after he had what he called a very good three-hour meeting with Iranian leaders. Iran is a country where it's difficult to get to dissent publicly from within the country. But we're keen to get a view from Tehran. So let's speak to Professor Fuad Izadi, an analyst at Tehran University. Welcome to the program. What do you make of these latest comments from President Trump? On one hand, he hails a very productive meeting with Iranian officials, with the U.S. Special Envoy. And on the other, he's making this very serious threat.
8: Yes, in the General Assembly of the United Nations, threatening to attack a country illegally. There was no UN resolution for his attacks on Iran. He also boasted about taking over Venezuelan oil. Stealing other countries' resources is illegal under international law. And this is what Iranians are getting used to. Trump talking about eliminating Iran, ending Iran's civilization. And the response that Iranians have had is called ballistic missiles, two words. They have managed to destroy a lot of bases, American bases in this part of the world, because they realize that attacking Iran should have some cost. Trump is under a lot of pressure. Most Americans oppose this war. We have Republicans in the U.S. Congress voting against him on this war. He has this election coming up. We have oil prices, high gas prices, gasoline prices quite high. So he's trying to basically talk through the difficulties that he has. He's trying to lower oil prices by talking about negotiating with Iran, trying to say that he's in charge. But he started this illegal war. It's not doing well. And I think he will pay a price in November during the midterm elections.
2: When the war started back in February, he said to Iranians, help is on the way. And I wonder what they make of the rhetoric that they hear. He's previously said that a deal is possible, but after the midterms.
8: Yes, and he killed more than 5,000 Iranian civilians in these illegal wars that he has waged against Iran. He's worried about the midterms. He wants to see the results of the midterms. You know, there is a two-month period between the election and January 3rd when the new Congress starts its work. So a lot of people think that he may use those 2 months to engage in another round of attacks on Iran. The hope that the Iranian delegation has, you know, as you reported, Iran's president is in New York, is for him to return to that memorandum of understanding that he signed. So the idea that Iranians have is that for him to realize that this is a failed policy, that he needs to respect his own signature and follow through with that MOU. MOU took about 2 months to negotiate.
2: How unified, though, is the view and the perspective from Tehran on the way forward? Some U.S. officials, including Ambassador Mike Waltz, seem to think that the Iranian regime is currently highly divided internally over its diplomatic direction.
8: We don't have a regime here. It's a government, like the U.K. government. Iran has a government. It's actually the oldest government in the world with a civilization of over 7,000 years. We have a lot of people in Iran criticizing Dr. Pezeshkian's trip to New York because they think that it's not going to be very helpful negotiating with Trump. Trump attacked Iran 3 times in the middle of negotiations. Iran is a republic. Media outlets criticize the president. all the time, and there are political opponents. He has political opponents. They criticize his policies. This is how a democracy works. People, media criticize politicians.
2: Right. And previously we have seen that Tehran has dangled economic carrots, so to speak, to try and get, you know, the Americans to agree to a deal, perhaps even a nuclear deal. Does Iran still believe, or does Tehran still believe, that economic enticements can still work?
8: You know, it was Trump that left the nuclear agreement that Obama negotiated in 2018. If he had stayed in that agreement, no one would worry about Iran's nuclear program, because under that agreement, Iran was under severe, extensive inspections, severe limitations on its nuclear program. But because of his hatred of Obama and probably some level of racism, he got out of that agreement, and then he has started this war.
2: Is there still a viable path towards an agreement of sorts?
8: It's in his interest to finish the war. You know, his poll numbers are quite low. If he finishes the war, the people who oppose him because of starting this war may look at the Republican Party again. So politically, right, it's in his advantage, but we don't know if the Israeli lobby will allow him to do that or not.
2: Many thanks for speaking to us, Professor Fouad Izadi, there, an analyst at Tehran University.
0: Now let's get some business news, because the head of the International Monetary Fund, Kristalina Georgieva, says advanced economies need to urgently reduce their debt levels.
24: Our message to everybody is, you cannot control exogenous factors, but you have control over your domestic

0: can pay the debt service cost. So time to take that action.
1: Debt rising like a staircase not to heaven. That's quite the image, isn't it? Well, our business reporter Joe Manduque is in the London studio with more on this. What is driving this high debt burden, those shocks that she was talking about there? Is that due to the war in Iran?
2: Well, the war in Iran has certainly exacerbated the issue because it's disrupted the supply of oil, which in turn has fueled inflation. So this means government borrowing costs have gone up as they turn to using tools to bring down inflation. And one of those key tools to kind of help stem inflation, to kind of bring it down, is raising interest rates. And that means that it's more expensive to borrow. And that makes it more expensive for governments to service their debt. So here in the UK, for example, the interest on government debt in August was the highest figure since monthly records began. And that's back in 1997. So we're seeing debt ballooning, not just in the UK, but other advanced economies like the US. So with higher borrowing costs pushing up debt to more than $40 trillion, that means that it's doubled within the space of just a decade.
1: Gentlemen, thank you very much indeed. Now, business leaders, maybe even a business presenter or two, often describe a deal as win-win. Everyone benefits. How about win-win-win? That's one description used to describe a security deal President Trump has now signed with the leaders of Greenland and Denmark in a ceremony taking part on the sidelines of the UN General Assembly. Greenland, a huge Arctic island, is part of Denmark, but close geographically to the US. And for many months, President Trump has been talking about seizing it, citing US national security concerns. This new deal, then, will allow a greater US military presence on the Arctic territory, while also recognising the sovereignty and territorial integrity of Denmark and the right of the Greenlandic people to self-determination. This option emerged as Greenlandic leaders argued against a complete US takeover. Well, we can speak now to the former Foreign Minister of Denmark, Jeppe Kofod, joining us from Copenhagen. Welcome to the programme. In what way is this deal different to the existing or the previously existing 1951 defence agreement?
3: Well, it's, of course, a continuation of the very close relationship between the United States and the Kingdom of Denmark, including Greenland. But unlike 1951, it's clear that this deal also explicitly fully respect the territorial integrity of the kingdom and also the right for Greenland and Greenland the population to decide its own future, including independence, within the framework of Western Alliance, NATO, and of course with a close partnership with the United States. And this agreement also, ensure that for the United States, Greenland is recognized as a kind of integrated part of the defense of North America. That has always been the case, but now it's also very explicit in this agreement.
1: What sort of efforts were needed, perhaps even concessions agreed to get President Trump then to drop his idea of simply taking over Greenland?
3: We can speculate, but you're right. This of course has been a very insecure times for the kingdom and especially people in Greenland. Hostile takeover from its closest ally, United States, threatening pressure and so on. I think in the end of the day, everybody realizes in the United States that it's in U.S. interest to strike this deal because, frankly, they get what the U.S. wants. You know, they have security control over Greenland. They will open two new major bases, one in the southern Greenland and another in the eastern Greenland, besides the one it has in northeast, Pituffik Space Base. So in that sense, for U.S. security, this agreement is actually very, very good and recognizes a special role for United States to secure Greenland, of course, thereby securing North America. So I think for Trump and for the Trump administration, this is what they wanted from a security

0: security angle. Of course, it is not taking over Greenland, but they will get all of the security from this deal that they would also have if they took over Greenland. But this is just in a way where, of course, the right of Greenlandic people and the Kingdom of Denmark is respected. So it's a win-win-win, as been said by the Greenlandic premier. And I think that's in the end of the day the U.S. interest to have a good relations with his allies.
1: I wonder what you think this might do for the push of some people in Greenland for independence, because we've heard lots of voices from people in Greenland so frustrated with the idea of a US takeover, and they're going to get now more US military bases. There may be people saying, look, there may be more people saying, we're simply better off going it alone under this US security protection. How do you think the debate will be altered?
0: Well, it's clear, and you can ask most political elected leaders in Greenland that they are in favor of independence. And therefore, the future for Greenland looks like independence, and it's also very clearly stated in the legislation that was passed in 2009 with the Home Rule government that it's the sole right of Greenlandic people to decide their own future, including independence from the Kingdom of Denmark. So that will probably eventually happen. But I think the good thing about this deal is it is a deal that will last also if Greenland become independent. It then has to seek a NATO full NATO membership and also have this special relationship with the United States on security. So in that sense, the US is not nervous anymore about other powers, China, Russia, others that will start, interfering into Greenland and indirectly threatening U.S. security. So in for the Greenlandic people, actually, this is, first time explicitly in agreement that their rights for self-determination is written down, and it's signed by the U.S. president. So it's a very strong, I would say, recognition and something that they could only hope for a half year ago.
1: Jeppe Kofod, thank you very much indeed. Former Foreign Minister of Denmark, speaking to us live from Copenhagen.
2: You're listening to Newsday from the BBC World Service with James Copnall in London and me, Anne Soy, in Nairobi. Now, our main story this hour is from the United Nations General Assembly happening in New York. The head of the IMF says that advanced economies need to urgently reduce their debt burden as governments deal with a spike in borrowing costs over the Iran war. And at 21 minutes past the hour, time now for some sports news with Isaac Fennin.
3: Yeah, morning. And the league phase of the Women's Champions League began on Tuesday. Arsenal needing a late penalty from Mariona Caldente to beat the Danish side HB Koga 1-0. Women's Super League champions Man City had to come from two goals down to draw 2-2 away at Bayern Munich. Carlotta Wamsa scoring the equaliser in the 86th minute. In men's football, Kylian Mbappe has been revealing how close he came to joining Liverpool in 2016, saying he went against the advice of his mother, much braver than I am, to fell in love with Anfield. The France and Real Madrid striker said the Reds tried to sign him when he was 18 and playing for Monaco, but the allure of playing in Paris won out and he decided to join Paris Saint-Germain. And from the Asian Games, Fariba Hashimi won silver for Afghanistan in the women's cycling road race. Now, her story is fascinating. She fled her country in 2021 when the Taliban returned to power, and she says she's had to train in disguise to avoid being attacked. Incredible story. Congratulations to her on winning that medal.
2: Incredible indeed. Many thanks, Isaac. Now, Donald Trump is preparing to welcome the Chinese leader Xi Jinping to the White House to discuss trade, technology and growing fears over the future of artificial intelligence. The much-anticipated summit comes after tech executives in the US called for a slowdown in advanced AI development to manage the risks it may pose if it were to get out of control. But the two leaders are expected to discuss guardrails for the technology, and both have pushed back on calls for a slowdown. China is meanwhile investing heavily to build the computing power it needs to compete with the US in the AI race. Much of that investment is happening far from China's major cities, in places like Inner Mongolia, where vast new data centers are being built to power the country's ambitions. Our China correspondent Laura Bicker has this report.
4: I'm wandering through the grasslands of Inner Mongolia. This is a land of extraordinary scale. In front of me, I have towering wind turbines, endless rows of solar panels, and of course, beautiful horses rambling beneath them. To build the infrastructure that is desperately needed for AI, Inner Mongolia is key because it has vast amounts of wind and solar resources. And that's why China has chosen to build its AI data centres here, at remarkable speed. Buildings have risen out of the farmland in a matter of months, built by construction workers from all over the country.
5: There is one phase of construction every year. This is the second phase. There are more to come. This has been a $75 billion investment. It doesn't do much good for us locals. They need educated people. They don't need that many workers. For me, I can only do some hard manual labor.
4: This country has fewer data centers than the US for now, but this hub is a way of catching up. If China is going to lead the world in artificial intelligence development, this is where it is building the engine room that will drive that change. Just a few months ago, this corner of Inner Mongolia was farmland. Now, dozens of data centers have sprung up for the likes of Huawei and others. There is no sign that China is slowing down on this technology. Across China, AI is becoming part of everyday life. From programming robot deliveries to aiding police on patrol, it's moving out of the lab and onto the streets. It's all part of Beijing's ambition to embed AI in its economy. Officials have bristled at any mention of a slowdown.
6: Try to think of this from China's perspective, right?
4: Jing Yang is based in Hong Kong and is the Asia Bureau Chief of the business and tech media outlet The Information.
6: The S4 countries really have kneecapped China's AI development in the last several years. And then in spite of that, Chinese labs have, you know, managed to catch up. Why would China be incentivized to collaborate with, America, which in Beijing's view has been kneecapping China's technological development, which has been trying to contain China's rise, unless there is something that Washington can offer to really sweeten the deal.
4: But others do see the urgency. David Finkelstein from the Center for Naval Analysis told a defense forum in Beijing that it was time for the two leaders to talk.
7: I'm not sure they're going to come to any agreements anytime soon, but I think I seriously think there's a lot of motivation to talk about these things. The use of AI in command and control and warfare, who's using it in their nuclear chain of command. This is scary stuff.
4: Back in Inner Mongolia, the building work continues while farm workers gather up rows of plump potatoes for market. There has been little opposition to data centres here, unlike in the West, but there are still some quiet sceptics.
8: If they demolish the village for a data centre, it won't be good. I prefer living by the farmland.
4: Away from the microphones, perhaps fearing reprisals, a few farmers told us they saw no benefits and feared for their land and their way of life. Others were keen to praise the country's leadership.
5: Of course, the data center brings us benefits. It creates jobs. President Xi is raising living standards for the Chinese people. China is growing. We are now leading the world. This is no longer the China from the 1960s.
4: President Xi has set the direction and will feel that in the long term, China can compete with the US on this technology. His government is focused on securing an AI-powered future, even as some of its people wonder whether they'll be part of it.
2: Laura Bicker reporting there. 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There's plenty more to come, so stay with us if you can.
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1: South Sudan's president has dissolved the government ahead of the country's first ever elections. We'll speak to a minister in the caretaker government.
2: And we'll hear about Africa's priority at the UN General Assembly.
1: And Djibouti says it will struggle to meet the needs of the thousands of Yemenis fleeing into the country. First, this news.
11: BBC News with Roisin Hasty. The head of the International Monetary Fund has said advanced economies need to urgently reduce their debt burdens given a spike in borrowing costs. Kristalina Georgieva called for urgent and politically painful action to rein in debt. Britain's Prime Minister has used his speech to the UN General Assembly to pitch his country as a broker for global regulation of artificial intelligence. Andy Burnham said he would push for an international agreement at next year's G20 summit in Britain. The Israeli Prime Minister has accused France's President Macron, who'd condemned Israel's actions in the occupied West Bank during his UN speech. Mr. Macron had said violations were being carried out despite Hamas not operating there. But Benjamin Netanyahu said there had been numerous Hamas attacks. Colombia's President Abelardo de la Espriella has published online videos of himself joining a patrol in the Caribbean city of Santa Marta, where he's unleashed the military to quash violence by a drugs trafficking group. The ACSN had declared an armed strike after security forces shot dead 13 of its members. South Sudan's President Salva Kiir has dissolved the government and appointed a caretaker administration, which he says heralds the country's first ever elections this December. Critics warn the move gives him unbridled power. At least 11 people have been shot dead in a mass shooting near Durban in South Africa. The victims were gathered at home when gunmen stormed in. Police in Papua New Guinea say they've broken up a human trafficking ring, rescuing 39 Indonesians held against their will. They'd reportedly been forced to operate online scams. Four Chinese nationals have been arrested. And Moroccans will vote for a new parliament on Wednesday, with major preoccupations being the cost of living, unemployment and distrust of political parties. The king will appoint a prime minister from whichever party wins most seats, but the monarch retains control of major decisions. BBC News.
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2: In this half hour, we'll go to South Sudan, Djibouti, and we'll hear about what Africa can expect from the UN General Assembly.
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2: As you've been hearing throughout the programme, world leaders are gathering in New York as the main debate of the United Nations General Assembly gets underway. For African countries, there's a long list of priorities, from conflicts to the cost of financing development to climate change and the push for a greater say in the institutions that shape global decisions. So, what does the continent want most from this year's General Assembly, and what can realistically be achieved? I asked Ahuma Ezeakonwa, who is the United Nations Undersecretary General and Special Advisor on Africa.
12: The 81st session really has opened under the theme of restoring trust, managing transformation. For Africa, I think the signal that matters most is a shift in tone. You get a feeling that Africa is no longer the object of other people's policy. It's co-authoring the agenda. It's really come with a very assertive voice, much more assertive than I've myself seen in recent history. From, you know, Security Council reform to financing for development, to climate change issues, delivering on the commitments.
2: One of the things that Africa has been permanent representation on the council, but that has yet to be realized.
12: Yeah, well, it's work in progress. I mean, you've heard of the Eswatini consensus. I mean, we've got African member states here, African diplomats working with others tirelessly to really push this agenda. The Secretary General in his opening of the GEA called it an injustice to a region that's got 1.4 billion people. And no one is letting go of this. You know, the conversation, the debate is going to go on. And right. As far as Africa is concerned, they will not stop until it's done.
2: One of the other things that really comes out during such meetings is the discussion about the crisis facing the world, one of which is Sudan. And we have just received a very strong statement from the US State Department saying that they do not recognize the legitimacy of any representation from Sudan. They do not recognize either side of the war as legitimate representatives of Sudanese. For Sudanese watching this UN General Assembly, what can they expect?
12: Sudan war is not just confined to one country. It is drawn five other countries in, and there are lots of external interests as well. So it is something that really deserves global attention because of the impact that it has and the number of actors that are involved. So there will be discussions there. There will be discussions around the humanitarian impact, which is massive. You know, the number of people who have lost their livelihoods, lost their lives, but also refugee populations who are languishing in camps in neighboring countries, their needs have to be serviced. So all of these debates will be going on here with the hope that there will be clarity first on how to bring this conflict to an end. And as a result, bring the suffering of the Sudanese people to an end, but also how to continue the humanitarian assistance that is so desperately needed for those who are affected. So Sudan is topical. We have the intergovernmental body in the Horn of Africa here also having discussions. The executive director, in fact, executive secretary, I met with him. He's here speaking with different actors about the conflict in Sudan and seeking solutions from those various actors. So one cannot predict whether this is going to result in any effective resolution of the crisis, but at least the effort, the attempts, the discussions are happening here.
2: It is the world's largest humanitarian crisis, as described by UN agencies. But what about the other crises that are emerging, you know, the flight of refugees from Yemen to Djibouti, for example?
12: Well, this is a new front that has opened up, isn't it? And it's not good news because this region is obviously already devastated by multiple displacements and dislocations. So this is, you know, compounding really the humanitarian crisis in the region. And more than that, it is reversing development gains.
2: In a world where there are crises in many in different parts of the world that have implications far beyond where they're happening, from the Middle East to Ukraine, is that enough attention being paid to Africa?
12: Well, first of all, I think Africa is paying a a lot of attention to itself on this, and there's been quite a lot of discussion on the continent on how to weather this on the continent. You have Africa financial institutions coming together and discussing measures that could be taken to protect what Africa has. And some of these measures are actually lessons learned from previous shocks, and they are helping to push the continent in the direction of really moving towards transformation, transformation that means less dependence on external supply chain. The continent cannot continue to rely on imports for what it needs to sustain life, given the instability and the vulnerability of all of those global supply chains. So there's been a very serious conversation now going on the continent about how Africa can gain independence in some of these areas, whether it's energy, fuel, fertilizer. We're seeing innovation and new initiatives they will be taking forward in future meetings. So right. Is Africa getting the attention? I think Africa is at the table, and making sure that these issues are at the table. But we are also facing a world that is increasingly transactional. Every part of the world is ailing and feeling the insecurity. So there isn't a whole lot of generosity right now or even solidarity to speak of because of the level of geopolitical tension that exists. But this is why the UN exists, because the UN is here to try to make that case for greater multilateralism and international solidarity, because no one region can be immune from all of these consequences.
2: Ahuna Ezeakonwa, the United Nations Undersecretary General and Special Advisor for Africa. And she did talk about the situation in Djibouti, where we head now, where in just the last few days, more than 3,000 refugees have arrived from Yemen. The UN estimates that in all, more than 120,000 Yemenis have been displaced by the sudden surge in fighting along Yemen's Red Sea coast. And it is now planning for more than 10,000 arrivals in Djibouti in the coming months. This comes after the country's Houthis, who have already seized most of the populated areas of Yemen years ago, made a surprise attack down the coast towards Bab al-Mandeb, the narrow maritime choke point. I asked Ilyas Dawale, the Minister for Economy of Djibouti, to describe the situation on the ground for the new refugees.
13: Unfortunately, the situation on the ground, as far as I'm aware, because I left home 24 hours before, it seems it's still very stressy. People are, Yemenis are fleeing and arriving to Djibouti coastal area. And mainly in Obok City, but also in other spaces from the coast. And we are still striving to deal with it and to accommodate those brothers and sisters from Yemen who are fleeing their home country because of the conflict, as you can imagine.
2: What are the most pressing needs at the moment?
13: Shelters, tents, most of the refugees, which are mainly women and children. With the food, for the time being, we can match the requirement. But it's more from the logistic side. We have to supply them the fresh water, medical items. Last day, one of the women, which was pregnant, delivered at the coast and while disembarking from the boat. Everything is required, actually. This is why our Minister of Foreign Affairs made an appeal to international community to find out a way to help those vulnerables from fleeing the conflict, and supporting Djibouti in terms of logistics. And we will be, of course, ordering numbers of things from our own budget. And but it might take weeks, and those people need really a minimum of facility in the shortest period of time. We will be mobilizing doctors from Djibouti by any means, but I mean the volume is beyond the capacity in terms of medical too. We require almost everything. By the way, from 1977, independence, our Independence Day, 1 week after our own independence, we started receiving refugees from neighboring countries. And all the way to today, but never such a number in such a short period of time. It's a very big responsibility on our shoulders.
2: Ilyas Dawale there, Minister for Economy of Djibouti.
1: And let's stay in Djibouti and speak to our security correspondent, Frank Gardner. Frank, you were talking to us yesterday about the Yemeni situation and the Yemenis arriving in Djibouti, many of them saying they were fleeing heavy airstrikes. Is there any sense that there might be a de-escalation in the fighting?
14: No, not at the moment, because the Houthis are trying to consolidate the positions that they've taken. They are pushing up into the highlands from the coastal plain. They know that they're vulnerable to airstrikes. The Saudis are trying to dislodge them by air. The Saudis are, and their allies, which is a kind of loose coalition of pro-government forces, some of them not even necessarily pro the previous government, they're just anti-Houthi. they're not particularly effective on the ground, but the Saudis have got a very powerful air force. And that's what these refugees have been fleeing. It's the airstrikes that they're worried about. So no, there's no sign that it's de-escalating. If anything, I think the Houthis are on a roll. They know that they have routed the I mean, I'm choosing my words carefully here because the people they're fighting are a kind of loose collection, rather demoralized, dispirited, of different factions under different names, backed by the Saudis. But this whole Saudi-backed coalition that is supporting the ousted previous Yemen government, they've lost their biggest ally, which is the UAE. The UAE were really effective in Yemen. There's somebody who's written about this called Michael Knights, who works in Washington mostly, and he's spent time embedded with UAE forces and says how effective they are. And they've left. The Emiratis have fallen out with the Saudis, and they've left Yemen.
1: Right, yeah, so that's obviously a key factor in this. There's lots of reporting out there about the Saudis wanting lots of military support, perhaps airstrikes from the US, and President Trump apparently declining that offer. Why is that, do you think?
14: Well, there's a number of reasons. For a start, he's already... The US chiefs will have... the military chiefs will have told him, look, we're already very stretched in the Arabian Sea. That's the bit of water just off the coast of Iran, where they've got this naval blockade in place that is trying to, well, is preventing Iran from exporting its oil. But they're very stretched. It's taking up a lot of resources. It's costing a lot of money. He does not want to get embroiled in a conflict on the other side of the Arabian Peninsula. Secondly, the US has already done this. It did get involved in airstrikes on Houthi positions in the recent years. And they weren't particularly effective. I mean, yes, they hit targets, but the Houthis are still there, just like the Islamic Revolutionary Guard are still there in Iran. And it's very hard to kind of bomb these people into submission from the air. They are tough and resilient. And there is another reason. The Houthis have got a lot of weaponry. They've got a lot of drones, ballistic missiles, even some anti-ship missiles. The US has got a big base here in Djibouti at Camp Lamonier. It's a former French Foreign Legion base. It's right next to the airport. It's well known and publicized. And I think the US will be thinking very carefully, if we get involved in this war and start attacking the Houthis, is that going to become a target? And Djibouti does not want to be involved in this conflict at all. They are staying well out of it, and I'm sure they won't want to see Americans involved in this with possible retaliation against their own territory.
1: Frank Gardner, our security correspondent, reporting live from Djibouti. Thank you. This is Newsday on the BBC World Service. We're going to head to South Sudan, where there's been a heavy deployment of security and the president has dissolved the government ahead of the country's first ever election scheduled for December the 22nd. President Salva Kiir Mayardit dissolved the government late last night, getting rid of a raft of officials, including several vice presidents appointed as part of a peace deal. Critics say that many of the preconditions for elections set out in a 2018 peace agreement have not been fulfilled. Voters have not been registered. Rival armies have not been unified. The long-awaited new constitution has not materialised. Well, we can speak now to Atengwe Keteng, South Sudan's information minister. He's been reappointed as part of a caretaker administration to take the country to elections. He joins us from the capital, Juba. Welcome back to the programme. Tell us why President Salva Kiir Mayardit has taken this decision.
15: Thank you so much, BBC, for hosting me this morning. In fact, the president use his prerogative as the president of the republic to dissolve the government because the article and the constitutions of the Republic of South Sudan 2018, the one that was actually amended, the 2011 that was amended to include the revitalized peace agreement, says before 3 months of the election, government has to be dissolved by the president. And the caretaking government, a lean one, should be appointed prior to going for the election. So His Excellency the President did exactly what the constitution had said.
1: We're having a bit of disturbance on that line, so we apologise for that. But I think we get Atengwe Keteng's message there, the minister's message, that President Kiir is acting as he sees it, according to the constitution, with elections coming up. There are, though, no checks at all on President Kiir's power, are there?
15: No, there is checks and balance, because before the dissolution, the national parliament, which is the national legislature, the reconstituted, revitalized national legislature, is the one who actually made the law prior to the dissolution. So they accepted to even dissolve themselves. So there is check and balance in this. President Kiir did not act alone. And also, the extended presidency, which is the president, the vice presidents, the five of them, and other political parties that signed the agreement sat together with the president, and they arrived at this decision. So the president was only given go ahead to do this in accordance with the law and the constitution.
1: How do you believe credible elections can take place in 3 months' time with no new constitution, with rival armies still on South Sudan soil, with no credible voter registration having taken place? It just doesn't seem feasible that elections, or at least good elections, can take place in December.
15: Yes, election will take place.
1: Sure, but I'm asking about free and fair and credible elections.
15: It will be free and fair because, the government of South Sudan under President Salva Kiir is determined to ensure that the election is done free and fair. And even the caretaking government is not going to take place. They're not going to actually take part in the election because they will just be there to oversee the election, and the election will take place And the requirement of the revitalized peace agreement, which says census should be done, were already delinked by the Act of Parliament, which now allow the election to take place. So I don't doubt anything about going for election. It will be credible.
1: Ateng, South Sudan's caretaker information minister, speaking to us live from Juba. Apologies for the poor quality of the line there.
2: And you've been sending us your messages on this story. Chatim Daniel Diu in Palok, South Sudan, says that in South Sudan, we live by God's grace, morning and evening. Every breath is a blessing. Every day is a testimony, and tomorrow is in his hands. Just a reflection of the situation in the country there. And Amir in Sudan says that at this important moment for South Sudan, the opposition could choose a constructive path, engage positively with the political transition, offer practical ideas, and help shape a better future for the country's young generation by preparing for the upcoming elections. Chief Salva Mawir Longar in Juba says that what the president did last night to dissolve the entire government is the total will of citizens, and says that politicians need to. He accepts that the politicians are not happy with that decision. Time now for some sports news with Isaac Fannin.
3: Arsenal left it late as they needed a 93rd-minute penalty from Mariona Caldente to beat the Danish side HB Køge 1-0 in the Women's Champions League. The Gunners struggled in front of goal, which has been a recurring theme this season, where they've scored just 3 times in 4 matches to start the season. But they got the result they needed, and after the game, this is what their defender Steph Catley had to say.
16: Champions League, you know, every game we go into it, it's going to be tough. We know that. I think, you know, credit to them. I thought they defended really well. They had a really clear game plan. They executed it. They have good players. And we did everything we could to break them down and to try and score goals. And it came very, very late, but it did come and we were able to get 3 points. So it's important.
3: Women's Super League champions Manchester City had to come from 2 goals down to draw 2-2 away at Bayern Munich. Carlotta Wamsa scoring the equaliser in the 86th minute. We've got more Women's Champions League matches to look forward to on Wednesday, 4 to be exact. Reigning champions Barcelona take on Paris FC, whilst Chelsea face Austria Vienna. The Blues have won pretty much everything they can win, bar the Champions League, and England midfielder Kira Walsh was pretty clear on her club's ambitions for the season.
17: Yeah, I think it's a massive competition. It's part of why I joined. I think the club's ambition and my ambition is the same, is to win the Champions League again. But yeah, it's a really difficult competition. Teams are getting better, and it's good for us, games have got coming up as well. So yeah, I think the ambition is still there to win it, but I think we've got to take it game at a time.
3: Let's talk Arsenal men's team, because manager Mikel Arteta has agreed a new contract with the Gunners. The Spaniard's current deal runs out at the end of the season, but it's thought he will extend his stay with this new contract. Here's the BBC's senior football correspondent, Sammy Mockbell.
18: I think this season they're Premier League favourites. If he can go on to retain the title and maybe finally win the Champions League for the club, he will go down as already at such an early stage of his managerial career, he will go down as a genuine Premier League icon, in my opinion, because of the work that he's done at that club.
3: In men's football, Kylian Mbappe has revealed how close he came to joining Liverpool in 2016, saying he went against the advice of his mother, who fell in love with Anfield. The France and Real Madrid striker said the Reds tried to sign him at 18 while he was playing for Monaco. Former Liverpool boss Jurgen Klopp said the club laid on a private jet and food for Mbappe and his family in an attempt to woo him before he eventually joined Paris Saint-Germain. And from the Asian Games, Fariba Hashimi won silver for Afghanistan in the cycling women's road race. Her story is pretty fascinating. She fled from her country in 2021 when the Taliban returned to power, and she says she's had to train in disguise to avoid being attacked. As ever, bbc.com/sport for all your latest sports news.
1: Isaac Fannin, thank you very much indeed. Also wanted to tell you about the very sad, untimely death of Mark Doyle, former BBC colleague of ours, who passed away rather suddenly at the age of 67. We got a message in from Akaya Wilson in Uganda, who says, I particularly remember his reports in 1994 during the genocide in Rwanda and later on during the bloody civil war in Sierra Leone. His bravery and deep authoritative voice earned him respect from both rebels and government forces, which enabled him to survive those hard times. Yeah, Mark Doyle, rest in peace. More to come here on Newsday on the BBC World Service.
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20: 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Glad to have your company on this early Wednesday morning. Mostly cloudy skies for the overnight, breezy conditions with lows in the mid-50s. Breezy again for today with a mix of sun and clouds and high of 67. Breezy once again tomorrow, mostly sunny with a high of 67.
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2: Hello, welcome to Newsday on the BBC World Service with James Copnall in London and Anne Soy in Nairobi.
1: President Trump has revealed that US and Iranian officials have held talks for the first time in months in New York. Speaking to the United Nations General Assembly, the US president, though, said he was still deciding whether to annihilate Iran. We're going to go live to Tehran.
2: We look at the decision by the United States to buy fertilizer potash from Belarus. Belarus is a close ally of Russia, and the decision comes as Mr. Trump steps up his trade war with Canada, which is a top supplier of potash.
1: Yeah, we'll speak to the main Belarusian opposition leader. And our correspondent gets a rare glimpse at the remote engine rooms powering China's AI ambitions. She goes to Inner Mongolia, where dozens of Chinese data centers are being built. That's coming up after this bulletin of the latest world news.
10: BBC News with Emily Thomas. The head of the International Monetary Fund has warned that advanced economies need to cut borrowing and reduce debt levels following weeks of spiralling government interest costs. Speaking to the BBC, Kristalina Georgieva called for urgent, politically painful action to rein in debt. She said governments couldn't control external factors such as the Iran war, but had power over domestic policies.
22: Debt has to be brought down. Where deficits are high, they have to be brought down. And we also have been urging central banks to zero in on price stability and make sure that inflation that has been so stubborn is under control. These two things that must be done.
10: Britain's Prime Minister Andy Burnham has used his speech to the UN General Assembly to warn about the dangers of unbridled artificial intelligence and Russian disinformation. Mr. Burnham said he wanted to lead the world in developing international regulations for AI and said the UK was uniquely placed to be an honest broker. He also accused Russia of a repulsive disinformation campaign in Britain and announced a new unit to tackle the problem.
23: We have evidence that they tried to interfere with the 2019 general election. We also know that they have tried to stoke tensions and unrest in the wake of horrific events. We're talking about an insidious campaign that reaches into people's homes and twists what they feel about their own country and community.
10: Israel's Prime Minister has rebuked the French President Emmanuel Macron, who had condemned Israeli actions in the occupied West Bank during his address to the General Assembly. Benjamin Netanyahu countered Mr. Macron's assertion that Hamas was not operating there. President Macron also criticised the international community over Gaza, echoing comments by the King of Jordan, as Tom Bateman reports.
24: The French and Jordanian leaders both addressed the idea of a credibility gap for the world's democracies, who they suggested were all too ready to highlight violations of international law by adversaries, but look away when it came to allies. This said Jordan's King Abdullah had seen the Israeli-Palestinian conflict managed and not confronted. President Macron said there were violations every day in the occupied West Bank before stating incorrectly that Hamas had never struck there. This led to a furious response from the Israeli government, who called Mr. Macron's statement staggering and grotesquely absurd.
0: The people of Morocco head to the polls on Wednesday, with major preoccupations being the cost of living, unemployment and distrust of political parties. Morocco's king will appoint a new prime minister from the party with most seats in the chamber of nearly 400, but the monarch retains control. BBC News. The president of South Sudan, Salva Kiir, has dissolved the government and appointed a caretaker administration, which he says heralds the country's first ever elections this December. Critics have warned the move gives him unbridled power. At a stroke, Mr. Kiir has removed all the vice presidents appointed in a 2018 deal that ended a civil war. Colombia's right-wing leader has published online video of himself joining a patrol in the Caribbean city of Santa Marta, where he's unleashed the military to quash an outbreak of violence by an armed drugs trafficking group. President Abelardo de la Espriella has warned members of the ACSN and other criminals that if they do not submit to justice, they will end up in a bag and dead. The group shut down the Santa Marta area after security forces killed 13 of its members. Earlier, President Abelardo had this to say about quelling the violence there.
5: As a result of the decisive action taken by our law enforcement agencies, the bandits have been neutralized. These criminals intend to set fire to much of the Caribbean region, where they have threatened merchants, residents and transport workers, and are committing all manner of atrocities.
0: At least 11 people have been killed in a mass shooting near Durban in South Africa. The victims were gathered at home in the Kwamakuta township when gunmen stormed in and opened fire. They also set fire to vehicles outside. The motive remains unclear. Police are investigating the scene. A ballad by the country singer-songwriter Ella Langley has broken the record for the longest-running number one US chart hit, previously held by Mariah Carey. Choosin' Texas has held the top spot on the Billboard Top 100 for 23 consecutive weeks, unseating Carey's All I Want for Christmas. BBC News.
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2: In the programme today, we'll hear what President Trump had to say at the UN General Assembly. And we'll speak to Belarus's main opposition leader about a possible economic deal that could benefit the man she calls a dictator, Belarus's president. And we'll report from the data centers powering China's AI revolution.
1: We'd love your thoughts on anything you hear on Newsday. 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
2: Now, the US President Donald Trump has told reporters at the United Nations General Assembly in New York that he is in two minds over Iran. He's not sure whether to launch strikes or pursue a peace deal in Iran. The word he used was annihilate. His comments come after he had what he called a very good three-hour meeting with Iranian leaders. Iran is a country where it is difficult to dissent publicly from within the country. But let's now cross over to Iran and talk to Mohammed Islami, co-author of The Second Europe, a study of Iranian-European nuclear negotiations, and was a former editor-in-chief of Khorasan Diplomatic Magazine, traveling regularly within Iranian with Iranian negotiators during nuclear talks. Welcome to the program. So very strong words coming from President Trump there. What did you think when you heard him use the term annihilate?
6: First of all, thank you so much for having me. You know, Iran and the United States are basically in a kind of duel at this point. Both militaries fully ready to go. And if it kicks off, it won't be a kind of conventional war. It won't look like the wars we've seen before. So right now, there are only two options for Donald Trump because sanctions would not work anymore. military pressure would not work in a way Donald Trump wants, and limited strikes on the Iranian land and Iranian people would not be resulted to a kind of surrender by the Iranian government. So right now,
2: well, he's already. Go ahead.
6: So right now there are only two options. The first one is having a kind of full-scale war beyond the imagination, committing lots of war crimes, attacking Iranian infrastructure, some kind of unconventional weapons to use with the Americans or the Israelis. And the other option is coming back to the negotiation. I think right now the Iranian government has the authority from the supreme leader to start a kind of meaningful negotiations because they were at the negotiating table, but unfortunately the Americans didn't want to continue the diplomatic path. So right now, I think it's a kind of some kind of final chance before a very, very big war in the region if the Americans want to think seriously about a kind of diplomatic settlement for this multidimensional crisis.
2: Well, it's interesting that you think that there's potential for a very big war, bigger than what we have seen, because already President Trump is planning for a post-war strategy. He has scheduled a meeting with Persian Gulf leaders, the GCC, next week at the UN General Assembly.
6: You know, right now we know that the Persian Gulf countries around the Persian Gulf, they are trying to convince Donald Trump not to make more problems in the region because we are already in a very catastrophic situation. We are already in a kind of chaotic situation, and unfortunately, Donald Trump is not thinking about the future of the region. He's going to sacrifice the interests of all the peoples around the Persian Gulf and also sacrifice the global economy for an endless war without any clear objectives. So right now, the Iranians are in very, very direct and negotiations with our neighbors, with Qatar, with Oman and other Arab countries and Persian Gulf. I think that they're trying to persuade Donald Trump not to start this war again.
2: And there was that three-hour meeting between the foreign minister, Araghchi, and Steve Witkoff, the U.S. special envoy, and Jared Kushner as well. It's quite an extraordinarily long session at the sidelines of such a high-level event. What do you think could come out of it?
6: You know, first of all, I think from the Iranian point of view, they are trying to insist that the Americans should come back to the Memorandum of Understanding because it was something signed between two presidents, the most high-ranking persons in these both countries. So I think that the negotiating should be started from the Memorandum of Understanding, but the result of this kind of negotiations is not for sure something like the Memorandum of Understanding, because Donald Trump thinks that the Memorandum Understanding, it's like something like a kind of defeat in front of the Iranians. So I'm sure that the Iranians are ready to talk about this Strait of Hormuz. They are ready to talk about the region, and they're going to persuade Americans to control the Israelis and to control the other crises all around the region. For one of them is Yemen. So right now we do have, as I said, it's a kind of multidimensional crisis. So the Iranians are ready if the Americans want to think about this in a kind of peaceful talks and peaceful manner.
2: Many thanks for speaking to us, Mohamed Eslami, co-author of the Second Europa Study of Iranian-European Nuclear Negotiations.
1: And Anne, I was just looking at the BBC website. There's a page up with details of some of the other things that President Trump was talking about at the UN General Assembly. He was talking about Ukraine, once again promising to end the war with Russia, saying that the end to that conflict was closer than some people think. He also met Ukraine's President Volodymyr Zelensky as well. He seemed to have been talking about Venezuela too, Anne.
2: Oh, yes, and you know, there was also a significant portion of the address that focused on artificial intelligence, which Mr. Trump argued should instead be called superintelligence. The use of the word artificial makes intelligence fake, he said.
1: And still with that man, President Trump said he was working on Tuesday on what he called a massive deal to buy potash from Belarus, a move that would end reliance on Canada as the main supplier for the US of this key ingredient for fertilizer. Now, that announcement comes in what is an escalating trade war between the US and Canada. And Belarus is closely aligned with Russia, a strong supporter of the Kremlin's war against Ukraine. So, Canadian officials have referred to the buying of what they call blood potash in support of Russian aggression. I wanted to get a Belarusian perspective. I spoke to the main opposition leader, Svetlana Tikhanovskaya. She joined me earlier from the UN General Assembly in New York.
4: I understand that President Trump wants to protect American interests and to help American farmers, but there are serious risks here. Any big business deal that gives money to Lukashenko's regime is risky. Without clear conditions, this money could strengthen the regime, finance repression, and help Lukashenko continue supporting Russia's war against Ukraine. We know that dictators like Putin or Lukashenko cannot be trusted, and they understand strength and consequences. There are still more questions rather than answers, you know, in this situation. For example, how will Belarusian potash reach the United States if it cannot transit through the European

0: and infrastructure. So our position is that economic engagement must come with clear conditions and real change. Stop the repression and stop supporting Russia's war. Otherwise, we risk giving Lukashenko money and giving up our leverage without changing regime's behavior.
1: Does it worry you that a figure as powerful as President Trump seems open to the idea of doing business with Belarus, with President Lukashenko?
0: First of all, we see engagement of President Trump and Special Envoy John Cole with the Lukashenko as humanitarian efforts to release political prisoners out of prisons. You know, for the regime, people is bargaining chips. They want to sell these people for some benefits. And those sanctions that have been imposed by the United States for human rights abuse in Belarus can be used as leverage, as tool to release the people. So we encourage our American partners to continue this process of the release of political prisoners, but without political recognition and without like business deals with the regime. Because as I said before, all the money for Lukashenko will go to repress people and to support Russia's aggression against Ukraine.
1: President Lukashenko has also talked about tying any future negotiations on potash to Washington unblocking more than $40 million in frozen Belarusian state funds. There is some sort of possibility here, perhaps, as you've been saying, that a rapprochement between President Trump and President Lukashenko significantly strengthens his position.
0: Look, of course, you know, Lukashenko wants to show that this communication with the American side gives him political scores. You know, he can brag, look, I'm talking to the American president or special envoy, just the whole world has to follow this policy and talk to me. But of course, we really appreciate Europeans' strong position that they don't recognize Lukashenko as a legitimate leader, you know, and they impose sanctions on illegitimate Lukashenko. But again, I want to underline that we perceive this diplomatic efforts of President Trump and Special Envoy as humanitarian one, because I see how John Cole feels this pain, you know, for political prisoners in Belarus. And he told that it's such a joy for him to say these words, you are free, and to see happy eyes of people who spent years and years behind bars. But Lukashenko can use any engagement with the American side as like his victory. But again, we have to make sure that these diplomatic efforts will not transform into political recognition.
1: I would assume that when you decided to travel to New York for the UN just General Assembly, you weren't necessarily thinking you were going to be talking about potash. So what was the big case you were trying to make? Why go to the General Assembly?
0: So, of course, first of all, our presence here gives the voice to Belarusian people who are taken hostage by regime of Lukashenko, and we are grateful for this opportunity to speak on behalf of Belarusian society, Belarusian nation, and to explain that Belarusian case is not only about political prisoners and repression, so, though, of course, it has to have a lot of attention, but it's also the issue of security. So we have to pay extra attention to Belarusian courts, because while Lukashenko is there, it creates threats to the whole region, to Ukraine, to our European neighbors, because Lukashenko is serving to Russia's interests, not to the interest of Belarusian people. So when there are possible dialogue or negotiation about end of the war in Ukraine, Belarusian context has to be included. And we have to explain how democracy and security are intertwined. When dictators don't respect their own people, they will respect our neighbors and our neighbors as well. Of course, I understand that, you know, it's fight for attention, but UN General Assembly, good place, you know, to remind about Belarus, remind about the fight against dictatorship, ask for more support, political support to democratic forces of Belarus, and to explain that a free and democratic country is in the interest of the world, actually.
1: The views of the main opposition leader from Belarus, Svetlana Tikhanovskaya.
2: You're listening to Newsday from the BBC World Service with me, Ansoi Nairobi, James Copnall in London. Also in London is Isaac Fennan with a sport.
3: Yeah, four more women's Champions League matches to look forward to. Reigning champions Barcelona take on Paris Saint-Germain, Paris FC, whilst Chelsea face Austria Vienna. In men's football, Kylian Mbappe

0: Mbappe says he was close to joining Liverpool, saying he went against the advice of his mother, who apparently fell in love with Anfield. The France and Real Madrid striker said the Reds tried to sign him when he was 18 and playing for Monaco, but the lure of Paris meant that he eventually joined Paris Saint-Germain. Later on in the programme, we're going to be talking Nigerian football with AFCON winner Segun Odogbami. He's been speaking to BBC Africa about the difficulties in football administration in the country. We'll have more a little bit later on.
1: Isaac, many thanks. Let's now get some business news. The head of the International Monetary Fund, Kristalina Georgieva, says that advanced economies need to urgently reduce their debt levels. She was speaking to the BBC on the sidelines of the UN General Assembly.
2: Our message to everybody is you cannot control exogenous factors, but you have control over your domestic policies. So make sure you stay ahead of inflation, keep inflation back, and to governments, get on top of your debt issue. I have seen shock after shock pushing debt levels up, like a staircase not to heaven, and no action to contain the debt service cost. So time to take that action.
1: Kristalina Georgieva there. Now let's discuss more of what she was talking about with our business reporter, Ijeoma Ndukwe, who's in the London studio. Ijeoma, what's driving this high debt burden?
3: Well, A large part of it, Anne, is due to this war in Iran. It's exacerbated the issue because it's disrupted the supply of oil, which in turn has fueled inflation. So this means government borrowing costs have gone up as they turn to using tools to bring down inflation. And one key tool to bring down inflation is raising interest rates. And that makes it more expensive to borrow. And then that in turn makes it more expensive for governments to service their debt. So here in the UK, the interest on government debt in August was the highest figure since monthly records began in 1997. And we're seeing debt ballooning in other advanced economies like the US, with higher borrowing costs pushing up debt to more than $40 trillion. That means it's doubled within the space of a decade.
1: And so what measures can governments take to address this issue?
3: Well, there are a number of things governments can do, but according to the head of the IMF, who we were just listening to a short while ago, they're not really taking those tough steps needed in terms of policy that might not be popular politically. So one of the first things Ms. Georgieva said is that to bring down debt levels, they have to cut government spending. She also talked about central banks stabilising prices, which could mean even further raising interest rates to get prices back under control. And she's talked about policy reform to encourage the private sector to invest, because governments simply don't have the spare cash to help boost economic growth.
1: Ijeoma, many thanks for that analysis.
4: President Trump is preparing to welcome the Chinese leader Xi Jinping to the White House to discuss trade, technology, and growing fears over the future of artificial intelligence, or superintelligence as he calls it. This much anticipated summit comes after tech executives in the US called for a slowdown in advanced AI development to manage the risks it could pose if it were to get out of control. The two leaders are expected to discuss guardrails for the technology, but both have pushed back on calls for a slowdown. China is investing heavily to build the computing power it needs to compete with the US in the AI race. Much of that investment is happening far from China's major cities, in places like Inner Mongolia, where vast new data centres are being built. Our China correspondent, Laura Bicker, has this report.
5: I'm wandering through the grasslands of Inner Mongolia. This is a land of extraordinary scale. In front of me, I have towering wind turbines, endless rows of solar panels, and of course, beautiful horses rambling beneath them. To build the infrastructure that is desperately needed for AI, Inner Mongolia is key because it has vast amounts of wind and solar resources. And that's why China has chosen to build its AI data centres here, at remarkable speed. Buildings have risen out of the farmland in a matter of months, built by construction workers from all over the country.
6: There is one phase of construction every year. This is the second phase. There are more to come. This has been a $75 billion investment. It doesn't do much good for us locals. They need educated people. They don't need that many workers. For me, I can only do some hard manual labor.
5: This country has fewer data centers than the US for now, but this hub is a way of catching up. If China is going to lead the world in artificial intelligence development, this is where it is building the engine room that will drive that change. Just a few months ago, this corner of Inner Mongolia was farmland. Now, dozens of data centers have sprung up for the likes of Huawei and others. There is no sign that China is slowing down on this technology. Across China, AI is becoming part of everyday life. From programming robot deliveries to aiding police on patrol, it's moving out of the lab and onto the streets. It's all part of Beijing's ambition to embed AI in its economy. Officials have bristled at any mention of a slowdown.
7: Try to think of this from China's perspective, right?
5: Jing Yang is based in Hong Kong and is the Asia bureau chief of the business and tech media outlet, The Information.
7: The S4 country really have kneecapped China's AI development in the last several years. And then in spite of that, Chinese labs have, you know, managed to catch up. Why would China be incentivized to collaborate with, you know, America, which in Beijing's view has been kneecapping China's technological development, which has been trying to contain China's rise, unless there's something that Washington can offer to really sweeten the deal.
5: But others do see the urgency. David Finkelstein from the Center for Naval Analysis told a defense forum in Beijing that it was time for the two leaders to talk.
8: I'm not sure they're going to come to any agreements anytime soon, but I seriously think there's a lot of motivation to talk about these things. The use of AI in command and control and warfare, who's using it in their nuclear chain of command. This is scary stuff.
5: Back in Inner Mongolia, the building work continues while farm workers gather up rows of plump potatoes for market. There has been little opposition to data centres here, unlike in the West. But there are still some quiet sceptics.
9: If they demolish the village for a data centre, it won't be good. I prefer living by the farmland.
5: Away from the microphones, perhaps fearing reprisals, a few farmers told us they saw no benefits and feared for their land and their way of life. Others were keen to praise the country's leadership.
10: Of course, the data centre brings us benefits. It creates jobs. President Xi is raising living standards for the Chinese people. China is growing. We are now leading the world. This is no longer the China from the 1960s.
5: President Xi has set the direction and will feel that in the long term, China can compete with the US on this technology. His government is focused on securing an AI-powered future, even as some of its people wonder whether they'll be part of it.
4: A report by our China correspondent, Laura Bicker. 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
4: Coming up, we'll pay tribute to Mark Doyle, a brilliant BBC correspondent in many parts of Africa for many years, who has died.
1: And we hear from a resident of Gaza and look at claims made by the UN body for Palestinian refugees that the majority of the buildings on the Strip are uninhabitable. First, this news.
13: BBC News with Emily Thomas. The head of the International Monetary Fund has said advanced economies need to urgently reduce their debt burdens given a spike in borrowing costs. Kristalina Georgieva called for urgent and politically painful action to rein in the debt. Britain's Prime Minister Andy Burnham has used his speech at the UN General Assembly to warn about the dangers of unbridled artificial intelligence and Russian disinformation. He said he wanted the UK to be a world leader in developing regulations for AI. Colombia's president, Abelardo de la Espriella, has published online video of himself joining a patrol in the Caribbean city of Santa Marta, where he's unleashed the military to quash violence by a drugs trafficking group. The ACSN had declared an armed strike after security forces shot dead 13 of its members. South Sudan's president, Salva Kiir, has dissolved the government and appointed a caretaker administration, which he says heralds the country's first ever elections this December. Critics warn the move gives him unbridled power. At least 11 people have been shot dead in a mass shooting near Durban in South Africa. The victims were gathered at home in Kwamakuta Township when gunmen stormed in. A summit to counter cyber fraud is being hosted in Cambodia. Its prime minister has insisted his country will no longer be a haven for transnational scam syndicates. Police in Papua New Guinea say they've broken up a human trafficking ring, rescuing 39 Indonesians held against their will. They'd reportedly been forced to operate online scams. Four Chinese nationals have been arrested. And Moroccans are voting for a new parliament on Wednesday, with major preoccupations being the cost of living, unemployment and distrust of political parties. The king will appoint a prime minister from whichever party wins most seats, but the monarch retains control. BBC News.
1: Thank you for those updates. 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
4: In the next half hour, we'll speak to a British cyclist who's been touring the world on two wheels.
1: And we hear from a resident of Gaza about living in the homes destroyed by Israeli airstrikes, some of which are now earmarked for demolition.
4: We have sad news too of the sudden passing of a veteran former BBC reporter Mark Doyle, who's particularly well known for his work in Sierra Leone, Liberia and Rwanda. We're going to hear from a former colleague who worked and travelled with him.
1: And if you have any memories of Mark or a reaction to anything that you hear on Newsday, you can send us a WhatsApp or text message. Our number is +44 77 86 20 50 85.
4: So Mark Doyle, one of the BBC's longest-serving foreign correspondents, who reported on numerous news-making moments around the world, and in particular in Africa, has died aged 67 after a short illness. He covered the Rwandan genocide in 1994, staying longer in the country during that time than any other foreign journalist. He reported extensively on the civil war in Liberia. And the head of the British Armed Forces said Mark's reporting of Sierra Leone's civil war helped convince the British government of the need for a robust intervention, which he said saved thousands of lives. Here is just a few of the reports he filed for us over the decades.
14: I'm on my way back to Rwanda. What happened here was so awful, so shocking in its intensity, that it has changed the way I look at the world.
15: Our correspondent, Mark Doyle, has just flown into Kigali Airport and sent this report.
16: Sustained automatic fire could be heard from inside the city a few kilometres away.
17: At least 100,000 people have been killed in the last month.
18: Then, instead of us making a journey to the front line, it came to us.
19: Go, please go.
18: The explosions were in front and behind.
20: Approach very close to Corioli now, and there appears to be a firefight happening about 100 metres in front of us. There's another African Union vehicle in front of us, and they appear to be engaging across the embankment where Corioli is, and there's some fire coming back in this direction. Some of that was coming in this direction.
14: Adama would like to go to school, but her mother and father died of Ebola. She too got sick, but survived.
21: I lost my mother and I lost my father. When my father died, my mother got sick. After she got sick, the people said I didn't want to see her because she was an Ebola patient.
14: Adama's aunt invited the girl into her own home and cares for her. But given the damaging stigma Ebola survivors suffer, Auntie feels it's perhaps too soon for now for Adama to go to school.
1: A little feel there of some of Mark's work. And with us now is Mark's longtime producer, former deputy editor for Focus on Africa, Elizabeth Ohini. And listening to that, he always seemed to be in the thick of it all. What stays in your mind from some of those trips? And it wasn't just war. He did some great humanitarian reporting, as you heard there, with the Ebola orphan. Welcome to the program, Elizabeth. Just give us a reflection of how your time with Mark was.
22: Yes. I'm still in a bit of a shock, I must say, because I didn't even know that he was that sick. I knew he was not well, but anyway, I first got to know Mark when he was working with West Africa Magazine. And then he came to BBC Africa. And then he went to BBC World Service. And then what? In the end, he was World Affairs correspondent, wasn't he? But all the time I thought that his heart remained in Africa and the stories that we had to do. The thing about him was that he stayed when the headlines had left. He stayed with every story when the headlines had moved on. And therefore he discovered the quiet voices that nobody would have heard otherwise. And I'm thinking really about Liberia. I'm thinking about Sierra Leone. I'm thinking about the time that he was in Nigeria, and he always found stories that nobody else found. That's, I don't know.
1: I'm so sorry about this. And a Sierra Leonean who's living in France has been in touch to say that I can still remember the reports during the Civil War in the 90s. It says Mark will be remembered for bringing the truth about the war that eventually received some help from the British military. And we were reflecting on that earlier. It has been said that, you know, part of his reporting also contributed to Sierra Leoneans receiving help from the British government.
22: Yes, certainly, because, you know, the Sierra Leonean war, awful as it was, I think, but then for many people in Britain, it was just one of Africa's other wars, and people were really not very interested. And Mark's reporting in the talking to people who were living, who were part of the everyday life of having their hands cut off, he brought to light this whole business of people's limbs being chopped off, reasons which we, none of us ever could tell. But he stayed there, he spoke with them, he spoke with people whose limbs had been cut off. He even spoke with people who had done the cutting off of limbs. So, and it suddenly made the Sierra Leonean war, some people suddenly felt in England that this is something that we ought to do something about, I suppose so. So I think one can say that his reporting made a difference. It's not often that we journalists think that our reporting makes a difference, but often it doesn't really. But I think on that occasion, one can say that Mark's reporting did make a difference.
1: Many thanks for your reflections, Elizabeth Ohini there, a former longtime producer of Mark and former deputy editor of Focus on Africa program.
4: Yeah, and Liz was talking there about Mark's coverage of Sierra Leone, and actually lots of you, the listeners, have been writing in with similar thoughts. Dr. Kaysong in Freetown says, I'm shocked to hear about the death of Mark Doyle. His coverage of the Sierra Leonean Civil War made me addicted to listening to the BBC. Abdoulaye Ba, Sierra Leonean in the Netherlands, says, I'm saddened by the death of Mark Doyle. Africa will miss you. And messages coming in from many other places too, Anne.
1: Yes, Nigeria, Abuja, Nigeria, Oloche Okwori says that saddened to hear the passing of our dear Mark Doyle. I remember him fondly for his reporting for the BBC from West Africa. Heartfelt condolences to his family and the BBC.
4: And we've had a message in from Martin Manuel Wogel, who's a South Sudanese in Uganda, saying the family, BBC family, has lost a charismatic journalist who reported stories professionally. I heard Mark Doyle reporting during our civil war in the early 1990s, and he was a wonderful person, journalist and family man. May his soul rest in peace. So many of those sorts of messages coming in from Sierra Leone, from Liberia, from Ghana too. And Anne, I know you worked with Mark, as did I a bit.
1: I did later in his career, around 2015, during the big outbreak of Ebola in West Africa. And we did take turns going to provide cover there, 2 weeks in, 2 weeks out. And I did meet him on different occasions. And I was just amazed listening to his stories and also watching his stories, because there was so much to learn from him as a journalist. And he was just a great human.
4: You're listening to Newsday on the BBC World Service, live from Nairobi and London.
1: Well, there have already been various speeches by world leaders at the UN touching on another situation in the Middle East involving Israel and the Palestinians. French President Emmanuel Macron said that the devastation in Gaza was a spectacle that shames us all, while the outgoing UN chief Antonio Guterres warned of the scepter of ethnic cleansing in Israel's illegal settlements expansion in the Palestinian West Bank. Turkish President Recep Tayyip Erdogan called for immediate reconstruction of Gaza, urging world leaders to exert greater pressure on Israel.
4: Well, this is what Christian Saunders, the head of the UN body for Palestinian refugees, UNRWA, told us yesterday about what is happening now in Gaza.
0: You have over 90% of the population living in tents or under plastic sheeting or in half-destroyed buildings on top of one another. You have complete destruction of the infrastructure, so you have 40,000 cubic meters of raw sewage draining into the Eastern Mediterranean every day. 3% of the land is cultivable. Difficulty getting in medicines and other healthcare equipment. The danger is it's becoming normalised, and we need to prevent that.
4: Well, a week ago, at least 21 people were killed, including 8 children, after a war-damaged building collapsed in the Gaza Strip. That's according to rescuers and medics. Witnesses told the BBC that the 6-storey building in Gaza City's Tal al-Hawa area had been left tilting dangerously to one side after an Israeli strike more than a year ago. Displaced families had lived inside because they were desperate, they said.
1: Sarah Zakut is a Gaza resident who lives nearby, so close that she heard the collapse. She sent this voice note to Newsday.
2: We heard the sound of the building collapsing as we were trying to sleep, and we were shocked. We started looking for news, but we couldn't find anything. We keep hearing sounds like that. So we tried to sleep, and unfortunately, we woke up to the shocking news and the images of the killings and the injured children and women, people screaming from under the rubble. Now we live in fear for our lives. There are buildings around us that are threatened with destruction. People we know live in those buildings, and we are even more afraid for our safety and for the safety of those around us.
1: She herself lives in a building made unsafe by Israeli missile strikes, and recently rubble began to fall on her and her relatives from the upper floors.
2: Unfortunately, the life in Gaza isn't like what you see, even though what you all see is very hard, but in real life, it's much harder. Is it okay for me to see that building collapsing recently and living around a lot of buildings that are damaged as well? What you don't know that me and my own family live under the rubble of three floors right now. If you see me on X and Instagram, you'll know that we already had rubble falling on us days ago, and we are so scared of winter. But we have no other choice but to stay here or in a tent. So we prefer to stay in our own house, even though it's not safe at all. My art is the only thing that makes me feel better and alive. Like I'm changing something, that I'm not just a number. I hate that idea of being just a number. I like to see colors in my city because we deserve it. But I only see gray and black here. So I always try to make it brighter and more colorful, especially for children, because they always try to take their souls and steal the colors from their lives. I don't know why. I love that the world can see me and hear me through my art, because I'm not only talking about my own struggles, but my people's too. Always keep your eyes on us and don't leave us alone, because Gaza will be left out alone without you all.
4: Sarah Zakut there, trying to bring some colour into the rubble of Gaza. You're listening to Newsday on the BBC World Service. Anne's in Nairobi. I'm James in London. And we also have Isaac here with the sports.
3: Yeah, so after a string of high-profile failures in both men and women's football, Nigeria have been forced into some form of reset, which has led to a dramatic leadership shake-up in the Football Federation. An elective Congress, slated for the 27th of September, has been suspended, with FIFA and CAF intervening in talks about an interim committee taking charge. Ahead of qualifying matches for the 2027 Men's Africa Cup of Nations, a former Nigerian international and AFCON winner, Segun Odegbami, told BBC Sport Africa's Isaiah Akinremi that reforms in the country's football are long overdue.
6: It is a pity that at this point in our development as a country, considering where we started some 60 years ago, we were making tremendous progress, and by 1996, we were at the top of the world. We won the Olympics, gold medal in football. And to imagine that 30 years down the line, we will be where we are now. So there has been a tectonic shift. It has never been this bad for us in our entire history.
7: This failure led to something historic at the Nigerian Football Federation, mass resignation. What was your reaction to this when you heard the news?
6: It was not an organic reaction. It was the reaction of people forced to take that decision. The outcry by Nigerians was total. Everybody wanted them out. And to the extent that the president of the country himself made a pronouncement that he wanted reforms, we could see through the years that we were not represented by our first 11 administrators. There have been court cases, there have been protests, there have been agitations. At this time, everything came together like a jigsaw puzzle for us to produce a blueprint that will cover every aspect of our football development.
7: Okay, let's talk about that normalization committee we are waiting for. There are indications that, you know, you could be offered that post. Are you aware of that?
6: No, I'm not aware. The normalization committee usually is a committee set up by FIFA in response to a country inviting them to come and manage a crisis within that country's football arrangement. What we have now is not a crisis. FIFA knows that there's no crisis. So when they were coming, even on this their visitation, they didn't mention normalization committee. They said they were coming to make an assessment.
7: You are part of the 1980 squad that won Nigeria's first African Cup of Nations on home soil. What does that achievement mean to you up to today?
6: It was the first time that Nigeria would win the Africa Cup of Nations. It was not something that Nigerians thought they could win at that time. Nigeria was struggling in Africa. We changed the whole philosophy of Nigerian football. Unfortunately, the stars aligned with us and we won at home. So that was a unique period in our history as a whole, and they remain indelible in our minds.
7: The African qualifiers start anytime soon, and after the AFCON in East Africa, the 2028 AFCON also, we'll be moving to a four-year cycle. What is your take about this decision from CAF?
6: I thought the three-year thing was good for us, good for our development, because it gives more regions and more countries the opportunity to use it to develop their football infrastructure. To make it 4 years, they've not adduced a good enough reason for me to side with that. The two-year thing, I think, is a very powerful tool for development of infrastructure in Africa.
3: That is former Nigerian international and AFCON winner Segun Odegbami.
1: And I now bring you some breaking news from the northern region of Tigray in Ethiopia. We understand that Tigray forces have taken over the airport in the regional capital of Mekele. I'm now joined by Newsday's Kalkidan Ibeltal, who was our correspondent in Ethiopia and for many years. So what do we know so far and what don't we know?
8: We know quite a number of things, and one of the things that we know is flights have been suspended today to three major cities in Tigray, including the capital Mekele, where there were supposed to be at least six flights today. And there are these reports coming out this morning that Tigrayan forces have taken over the airport, which was normally under the control of the federal forces. So there has not been any fight in the city, and we have not been able to get, you know, much detail about that and an independent confirmation. But this has come in the backdrop of increased hostilities and increased incidents of drone strikes in the past few weeks, particularly after a few days ago, seven major armed groups have announced an alliance against the federal government. And there have been quite a number of drone strikes, including a few days ago on an aid convoy. The U.S. government officially condemned that without naming who was behind that drone strike. And even yesterday, Tigrayan forces have accused the federal government of, you know, conducting airstrikes and drone strikes in a southern city, killing at least 14. There haven't been any statement from the federal government, and there haven't been independent verification of that either.
1: Many thanks for that update, Kalkidan Ibeltal there, a former correspondent in Ethiopia and currently with Newsday.
4: The British cyclist Helen Dainty has spent much of the past 9 years travelling the world on two wheels. One of her latest adventures took her around 1,750 kilometres across Libya, travelling from Tripoli towards Benghazi through a country where foreign tourists remain, to say the least, an unusual sight. Along the way, she documented her journey on the travel platform Polar Steps and elsewhere, sharing her route and experiences as she travelled. She says she encountered remarkable hospitality from Libyans, also plenty of curiosity, sometimes suspicion about who she was and what she was doing. And on one remote road, an encounter with two men in an unmarked car became so frightening that Helen believed she was being abducted. Helen, who documents her travels online as Hells on Wheels, joins us live now. Welcome to the programme. We'll get to that worrying incident in just a second. But why did you choose Libya?
5: Good morning. I was very lucky that I was having dinner with a friend in London, and he just casually said to me, he knew I was heading to West Africa, to Libya. And I said, yeah, sure, without putting any more thought into it than that. And he said, well, I'll see if I can, you know, my contact can help with the visa. And to both of our surprise, I was granted the visa with no application. It was just a contact of a friend. And so before I knew it, I was waiting on the Tunisian side of the border, waiting to arrive. There was some turmoil. So it was really a surprise that I was able to go there, but a very, very lucky one.
4: Yeah, and how was it when you got there?
5: It was stressful. My contacts in Tripoli, the Libyan cycling centre, they had me wait a few days because there was some unrest in Sabratha at the time. So I was 3 or 4 days at the Tunisian border, which made the Tunisian authorities a bit suspicious of, like, why is this woman hanging out in this dusty little border town? So it was with some trepidation that I arrived on account of this news coming out of Tripoli. But when I got there, I was incredibly well looked after, and you know, everybody assured me that I was very, very safe, and they always had my utmost safety at heart. So I felt very secure with them.
4: Yeah. Did you receive then quite a warm welcome in places?
5: Incredibly warm welcome. I was moved between various different homestays in Tripoli, which was incredibly nice. As I moved further east, and knowledge of me grew across as I travelled across Libya, then media outlets in Libya started wanting to interview me. They put me in nice hotels and did little radio and TV interviews with me. So I felt incredibly, incredibly welcome indeed.
4: And that moment I alluded to, that moment on a remote road, two men in an unmarked car trying to stop you, what happened there?
5: Yeah, it was, I just left Tripoli, so I was on my own for the very first time in Libya. I'd cycled for a day on my own, and then this was the second day. And this vehicle was trying to stop me on what was quite a remote road. It was it wasn't very busy, so I did feel quite at risk when two men in an unmarked car with no identification started driving increasingly erratically, telling me to stop. And you know, obviously, we've all been brought up not to get into cars with strange men. So the last thing I was going to do was hop into a car with them without seeing any ID. But it got increasingly heated. I'm not very good at keeping my cool, and I was panicking. And you know, at one point, they were trying to get the bike out from underneath me and put it in the boot of the car. So I really felt like I was being abducted. But you know, it all turned out that they were, in fact, from probably the Ministry of the Interior or secret police or something. And I was taken back to the police station with a translator finally, and everything was smoothed over. I'd taken some photos of some Palestinian flags at a checkpoint, which was probably which definitely was a mistake, and that maybe was the thing that alerted authorities to me. But from that point onwards, I had 24-hour security with me, who were incredibly nice and kept me very, very safe all the way across Libya.
4: Helen Dainty, or Hells on Wheels, thank you very much indeed. Now in Morocco and continuing her bike tour around various African countries.
1: And we have been reflecting on the life and work of one of our former colleagues, Mark Doyle, one of the BBC's longest serving foreign correspondents who reported on numerous newsmaking moments in Africa. He has died at the age of 67 after a short illness. And there's been an outpouring of tributes from listeners, especially in West Africa, James.
4: Yeah, Mohamed Shibendu in Banjul in the Gambia says that golden voice of Mark is still ringing in the ears of many of us from Sierra Leone, particularly during those difficult and sad days in our country.
1: And Cecil Davis in Freetown says that Mark Doyle will also always be remembered for his extensive coverage during the Sierra Leonean war. And it is said, James, that, you know, during this war, sometimes fighting could pause so they could listen to Focus on Africa podcast of the news. It's such remarkable moments there.
4: Yeah, very powerful impact that Mark Doyle had. May he rest in peace, as many of our listeners have been saying. And that is it for this edition of Newsday on the BBC World Service.
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10: 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Glad to have your company on this early Wednesday morning. Mostly cloudy skies for the overnight, breezy conditions with lows in the mid-50s. Breezy again for today with a mix of sun and clouds and high of 67. Breezy once again tomorrow, mostly sunny with a high of 67.
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12: Hello, I'm Misha Glennie, and after the news from the BBC World Service, in our time, where does the cyber in cybercrime, cyberspace, and cyberpunk come from? The field of cybernetics. Emerging after the Second World War, this was the study of communication and control in both animals and machines. For cybernetics, everything could be seen as a system that used loops of information and feedback to adjust its course of action. Those ideas have influenced how we understand our brains, our governments, the climate, and the information age. We'll be hearing from my guests, Jacob Ward, John Agar, and Arit Halpern, how cybernetics emerged from the challenges of the Second World War and why scientists thought two robot tortoises could help us understand how human brains work. That's in our time in 5 minutes after the latest BBC World News.
13: BBC News with Emily Thomas. The head of the International Monetary Fund has warned that advanced economies need to cut borrowing and reduce debt levels following weeks of spiralling government interest costs. Speaking to the BBC, Kristalina Georgieva called for urgent, politically painful action to rein in debt.
23: Our message to everybody is you cannot control exogenous factors, but you have control over your domestic policies. So make sure you stay ahead of inflation, keep inflation back, and to governments, get on top of your debt issue.
13: On fueling economic growth, Ms. Georgieva said helping the private sector with reforms was the main policy option because governments didn't have cash. Britain's Prime Minister Andy Burnham has used his speech to the UN General Assembly to warn about the dangers of unbridled artificial intelligence and Russian disinformation. Mr. Burnham said he wanted Britain to lead the world in developing international regulations for AI.
24: We know that AI will also be a source of disruption to the way we live and work, a multiplier of risk. We've all heard the warnings, which we must heed. Fundamental decisions on this technology are too important to be left to chance. They must be taken by elected governments who serve working people.
13: President Trump had earlier told the Assembly countries should resist attempts to regulate AI. Israel's Prime Minister has rebuked the French President Emmanuel Macron, who had condemned Israeli actions in the occupied West Bank during his address to the General Assembly. Mr. Macron said wrongly Hamas was not operating there, a remark Mr. Netanyahu called absurd. Yolande Tanel is following events from Jerusalem.
25: President Macron did make this mistake when he was talking about the occupied West Bank and the problems caused by Israeli settlement expansion and settler violence there. When he said that Hamas has never operated in the West Bank, the Israeli Prime Minister Benjamin Netanyahu was quick to pick up on that, calling it a grotesque absurdity and referring back to a deadly attack which killed a French Israeli settler just last weekend ahead of the Jewish holiday of Yom Kippur.
13: Venezuela's interim president, Delcy Rodriguez, has met President Trump for the first time since his forces deposed her former boss, Nicolas Maduro, in January. The pair held talks on the sidelines of the UN summit in New York, the same city where Mr. Maduro is being held. Ms. Rodriguez hailed what she said was an historic step, saying they'd discussed cooperation on energy, mining and security. World News from the BBC. Colombia's right-wing president has published an online video of himself joining a patrol in the Caribbean city of Santa Marta, where he's unleashed the military to quash an outbreak of violence by an armed drugs trafficking group. Abelardo de la Espriella had this warning for members of the ACSN group.
15: Vamos a blindar a Santa Marta y vamos a defenderla.
16: We are going to fortify Santa Marta and defend it to show the bandits that when the state is determined, it never loses. Any bandit who refuses to surrender will be neutralized as the law requires. We stand firm for our country.
13: The ACSN gang torched vehicles and shut down the Santa Marta region after Colombian security forces shot dead 13 of its members. At least 11 people have been shot dead in a mass shooting near Durban in South Africa. The victims were gathered at home in the Kwamakuta township when gunmen stormed in and opened fire. They also set fire to vehicles. The motive remains unclear. A summit to counter cyber fraud is being hosted by Cambodia, where the Prime Minister has insisted his country will no longer be a haven for transnational scam syndicates. Representatives from more than a dozen countries, including the US and China, are attending the two-day gathering in Phnom Penh. Cambodia, alongside other Southeast Asian nations, has been a home for the multi-billion dollar scam industry led by Chinese criminal gangs. The people of Morocco are voting in parliamentary elections, with the cost of living, unemployment and distrust of political parties being major preoccupations. King Mohammed will appoint a new prime minister from the party with most seats in the chamber of nearly 400 representatives, but the monarch retains control of major policy decisions. Youth discontent fueled a mass rush across the border into the Spanish territory of Ceuta in July. A centre-right party, the RNI, is among the favourites. World News from the BBC.
12: Hello, I'm Misha Glenny. Welcome to In Our Time from the BBC World Service, the programme where expert guests explore the people, events, discoveries and ideas that have shaped our world, spanning history, religion, culture, science and philosophy. On this episode, we explore the field of cybernetics. Before cybercrime, cybersecurity and cyberpunk, there was cybernetics. The writer William Gibson first used the term cyberspace in the 1980s, and the prefix cyber has become a way to denote anything which relates to digital technology and the internet. But cyber originated even earlier, in the 1940s, with cybernetics, the study of communication and control in animals and machines. Cybernetics had taken its name from the ancient Greek word for steersman, the person who stands at the helm of a ship to steer or govern its course. In cybernetics, everything could be seen as a system which used so-called feedback loops to adjust its own course of action, from thermostats to the human brain. Well, with me to discuss cybernetics are Jacob Ward, historian of science and technology at Maastricht University, John Agar, Professor of Science and Technology Studies at University College London, and Arit Halpern, Lighthouse Professor and Chair of Digital Cultures at the Technische Universität in Dresden. Arit, I'd like to come to you first. Cybernetics emerges after the Second World War. So can you tell us what it was about that conflict in particular that was such a challenge both for the military and for scientists?
17: Well, blitzkrieg, total war, when we think of World War II, it comes under these very totalizing terms that imply, right, the fact that there were entirely new kind of groupings of technology and media coming together to battle this war. And we had indeed a new scale and speed of warfare, blitzkrieg, aerial warfare, but also a new media. Radio, for example, had put Hitler in power, cinema, propaganda. So you have an entirely new combination of things that people had to deal with and contend with, and scientists and engineers had to. And in the face of the kind of speed of battle and the blitzkrieg, a new level and size of scientific endeavor emerged as the United States and Great Britain mobilized. They recruited scientists, engineers, but not just scientists and engineers, also psychologists, psychiatrists, anthropologists, sociologists. This was total war. And like I said, it mattered as much how we influenced people's brains and minds and propaganda as the actual technologies and kind of material structures of the war. And so under this condition, particularly during the Battle of Britain. At MIT, people started being concerned about war happening at speeds beyond the ability of human beings to process.
12: MIT being the Massachusetts
17: Institute of Technology. And at MIT, they were working on a particular issue that really kind of, I think, identified this war, which was a new idea that information and communication, in some sense, is power, and that you have to manage and control them to win the battle. And at MIT, they were working on radar, which is basically how do you see the enemy before they see you, right? And along with the radar, they were also working on a certain question of basically how do you shoot a plane down, which isn't that easy because it's moving pretty fast. And how do you process signals, which it sounds pretty simple to see a plane, but really telling a plane from a flock of birds is not that easy when you're trying to figure out how radio waves are changing. And basically, you need to predict where the machine will be. So people were preoccupied with signal processing, but they're also preoccupying with where the plane will be. And under these conditions, bringing together mathematicians and engineers together, certain people, Norbert Wiener, a mathematician at MIT being one of them, started thinking that maybe people act repetitively or mathematically or algorithmically under stress. That is to say that pilots, for example, might veer left or right on a systematic and regular basis. So the fundamental innovation here was to A, try to mathematically calculate human behavior and to make it seem mechanical, basically, so making machines and humans equivalent. And secondly, to basically attempt to understand the whole world in terms of information or communication.
12: Let me just drill down a little bit on that issue of humans and machines that you raised. So researchers are trying to create models around the world to tackle this issue of total war. But what was new about the models in terms of that relationship between humans and machines?
17: One of the key features, especially in cybernetics, was the idea of feedback, that there's a relationship going on, in this case, between the gun and the plane, not a very friendly one, but nonetheless a relationship. They're in some sense talking to each other. In the mathematical modes of communication, that what the plane does gets the gun to change its behavior, and what the gun does, you know, impacts what the plane is doing. And so people started to think about things not as separate objects, but as always relational or communicating objects, and trying to turn that communication into something they could mathematically or represent or compute.
12: Okay, so in 1948, 3 years after the end of the war, Norbert Wiener, who you just mentioned, Arit, publishes a book called Cybernetics. John Agar, can you tell us about that book and something about Norbert Wiener as well?
14: Yeah, because, as I've always just been saying, cybernetics is born from this very specific moment of warfare, of an anti-aircraft gun trying to track a oncoming aircraft or bomber. Very, very specific, also very, very secret, right? But within a few years, it's going to be a science that is known to tens of thousands of people. And it's also given a name, which is cybernetics. Now, why that happens is because of one of the mathematicians that was at the heart of the work being done on anti-aircraft prediction at Massachusetts Institute of Technology. That mathematician was Norbert Wiener. Now, Norbert Wiener is a really interesting figure. He was a child prodigy. He was born at the end of the 19th century. He was a child prodigy in the sense that he was reading at the age of 4. He did his undergraduate degree in his teens. He had his PhD done by the age of 18. He was homeschooled, fearsomely homeschooled by his father, Leo Wiener, who had his own ideas about education. So he went through this very unusual upbringing and became, in some sense, known as a prodigy, as this young, incredibly bright person who, for a while, was trying to find out what he was good at. But it turns out he's extremely good at mathematics. And the war work he was doing there was turning that mathematics on to understanding aircraft predictors. And as he was doing that, he was talking to people who understand the mind and brain and talking to engineers. And from that is born this idea that there could be a whole new science, a whole new way of understanding almost everything from machines to the mind to society to language. So out of that is born this incredibly ambitious scientific program. Now, he wants to tell the world about that. And it appears in a book called Cybernetics. And it's given that term by Norbert Wiener. He wanted the term that captures something about self-regulation and how things change and adapt through feedback. And he remembered this Greek word kybernetes, which means steersman of a ship in Greek. It's also got overtones of being a governor of a state. So it has a sort of ambitious character as well. And he writes this up in the book. It appears in 1948. It's a very odd book. It's full

0: beings, which I've got a copy here, which he sort of describes in the introduction as cybernetics for dummies. So can you define in as pithy a way as possible what cybernetics is?
1: So the subtitle of Cybernetics, the book, is Control and Communication in Animal and Machine. So it's this science which claims it can, through understanding feedback processes, which is the is about communication and therefore about information, about the movement of information in and out of a system, through that you have this way of understanding how machines can produce purposeful behaviour, how minds might work, perhaps how societies change. So it's a science of feedback and communication and information.
0: Thank you very much. Jacob Ward, can you give us a better idea of these feedback loops, which seem to be so central to cybernetics, and also the idea of circular causality?
2: Yeah, so I'll start with the example that Arit introduced of the anti-aircraft gun trying to shoot down the enemy plane. And the Norbert Wiener and his team at MIT were working on a device called a predictor that you would attach to the anti-aircraft gun that would predict where the plane was going to be. It would use statistics to figure out the general predictable directions that the plane would take, use radar to detect where the plane had been, and move the anti-aircraft gun so the gun could try and shoot down the plane. And crucially, as part of this kind of model of feedback and of cybernetics, is that the predictor using radar could then detect, you know, whether or not it had shot down the plane, right? And if it had missed the plane, had moved the gun too far in one direction, for example, it could recalculate and move the gun again, kind of taking into account what it had just calculated. So the kind of key idea there is that this isn't a linear form of causality. It's not just the predictor moves the gun shoots down the plane. It's not X causes Y, but it's that the predictor moves the gun shoots down the plane or not, and then recalculates. So it's X causes Y, Y feeds back into X, and you just rinse and repeat until, hopefully, from the point of the anti-aircraft gunner, you shoot down the plane. So this is this idea that in these systems, causality is not linear, but circular. It has a goal, right? This is not just a circular system that exists with no purpose. It has a goal. So these are circular systems that are goal-seeking, and they're always going through these circular causal loops of feedback in order to achieve their goal, whether or not that's shooting down a plane or whatever an animal does to survive in its environment.
0: So there's a purpose to cybernetics.
2: Absolutely, yeah.
0: Norbert Wiener isn't, of course, the only figure in the story of cybernetics. Can you tell us a bit about Claude Shannon and how he comes into all of this?
2: So Claude Shannon, like Wiener, is another fascinating individual. Anthropic's AI model, Claude, is actually named after Claude Shannon. And he's a mathematician and electrical engineer who works at Bell Telephone Laboratories in the USA. And we've talked a lot about these systems as a kind of form of control, controlling the anti-aircraft gun or controlling the animal, the mind, how the mind controls the animal. But the other crucial part of that is information, right? If you're going to have these feedback loops, you want to make sure that there's a really clear signal of information being transmitted as part of that feedback. And both Shannon and Wiener, actually, as part of their work during World War II, come up with mathematical theories that define what information is. They're both trying to figure out, can you calculate mathematically how much information a message has? Wiener, it's part of his anti-aircraft gunnery research. For Shannon, it's part of his encryption and cryptography research. And so the interesting thing about their theories is they're almost exactly identical, except Shannon's definition of information is the opposite of Wiener's. So Wiener says, well, you know, the more predictable, the more clear a message is, the more information it has, which seems completely logical. Shannon says the less predictable, the more chaotic and messy and disordered a message is, the more information it has, which seems completely unintuitive. But if you think about it from the perspective of code breaking, Shannon was working on a system called Sigsaly, also known as the mysterious Project X. He was working on it with people like Alan Turing, and it was to have an encrypted communications line between the Allies. It was used by people like Roosevelt and Churchill and Eisenhower. And if you think about information from a code-breaking perspective, if you can perfectly predict a message, if you know what Churchill is going to send to Eisenhower, you don't need to spend any effort on breaking it. You don't get any new information by breaking the code. But if the message, the encrypted message, appears completely random, then you can't

0: predict what they're saying. It's very hard to break the code. And if you do break the code, you get a lot more information. So that's this completely unintuitive definition of information that he has.
1: Thank you, Jacob.
2: Arit, there are two other characters in this early stage of cybernetics who I'm interested in. One is Warren Sturgis McCulloch, and the other is Walter Pitts. Can you tell us about them and how they influenced the way cybernetics developed?
3: Warren McCulloch was a psychiatrist and actually had been in World War I on ships, kind of wondering a little bit about signals and messages, but also as a psychiatrist, he also worked with a lot of people who'd undergone war trauma and things like that. And so he was really interested in these questions about hallucination, why people have traumatic experiences, how phantom limb, these kind of things that seem both very material and yet very imagined, right? And so he was really interested in this mind-body thing. And Walter Pitts was another kind of mathematical genius who came out of a really impoverished background and didn't have really a formal education, but managed to get kind of picked up by Norbert Wiener and this group of cyberneticians as kind of a potential prodigy and kind of brought into this circle at MIT that was working on cybernetics. And you know, you have to remember that at this period of time, people didn't know what a machine was or what a brain was. Like, we didn't have fMRIs and we didn't have digital computers. You know, we didn't have these kind of things. And in fact, people were, you know, if we could start modeling human behavior mathematically and computationally, how would we rethink what people are and what machines are? And Warren McCulloch and Walter Pitts, under the sort of influence of all these people modeling brains and modeling machines during the war, started to ask, what is a man that he may know a number and a number that it may be known by man? Now, this sounds like the kind of like obscure sort of like esoteric philosophical thing that none of us would care about, which maybe it is. But actually, no, it's actually the foundation of AI today. And essentially, it was a reframing of the Entscheidung's problem, which was a question of what's the limit of computation? What's the limit of what we can represent logically in the world? And their answer to that wasn't an intuitive one. It was to build a new form of experiment. McCulloch called these epistemological experiments. Why? Because they would test what we thought we knew about computing and what we thought we knew about thinking. And the experiment went something like this. Imagine you have a neuron, which we do. Imagine that the neuron fires on or off, which it does more or less a little more complexly. Imagine that that on-off is the equivalent of a logic statement. True, false, right, wrong, yes, no. If you imagine all these things, then we've just broken the entire brain-body split. We've shown that there's actually a material grounding to the brain and to thought, to higher level thinking. And not only that, we've reframed both what a computer can be, because these are logical statements being made by supposedly a biological entity. And we've rethought what a brain could be, because it's built up from these little units.
2: Okay, let me take that on with you, Jacob, because As you pointed out, Arit, this is really the early history of artificial intelligence that they were beginning to explore. Can you tell us, Jacob, what the difference between brain modeling is and mind modeling? And I really want you to be as simple as possible here, because I've been struggling with this.
0: Sure. So what Arit has just been telling us about is the brain modeling side of artificial intelligence. So this idea that if you can represent the nervous system, the brain, as a series of logical statements, and Claude Shannon had shown that you can also represent logical statements through electrical circuits, right? It presumably follows that you can then use electrical circuits to recreate a nervous system that produces a kind of logical pattern of thought. That's simplistically the brain modeling side of things. Let's build electrical circuits that kind of recreate logical systems that are modeled on the nervous system.
2: So, John Agar, Let me go on to you about how they went about building these machines and putting this into practice. And perhaps you can start by telling us about Elmer and Elsie, the tortoises. What were they?
1: So we're going to jump over the Atlantic. Let me take you to 1951. 1951 was the year of the Festival of Britain. And millions of people went to see exhibitions that was meant to be a tonic to the nation and cheer us all up after austerity and things like that. What they would have seen there were pairs of little robots. These were robot tortoises that were made by a neurologist called Gray Walter. Gray Walter worked at a mental hospital just outside Bristol, but he had this intense interest in building mechanical things that seemed, and he thought actually did, produce lifelike behaviour. So just as we just heard about brain building, Gray Walter put what he thought was equivalent of a couple of neurons at the centre of these mechanical robot tortoises. And these tortoises also could respond to light, they could respond to touch, and with simple feedback mechanisms, they could respond to each other. So they would respond to each other's lights, they would see their own light in a mirror, and they would move towards it. If they bumped into something, they would recoil. And Gray Walter thought that these little mechanical robot tortoises with the equivalent of a couple of neurons as electrical circuits were beginning to show absolutely mechanical, lifelike, living phenomena like attraction, like self-awareness, like movement and responding to what each other are doing. And people saw that, saw these tortoises. One was called Elmer, one was called Elsie. They're acronyms that essentially stand for electronic machines of various kinds. And they were deeply popular.
2: But you mentioned the word self-awareness there, and of course there's a lot of discussion these days about artificial intelligence and artificial general intelligence, about machines becoming self-aware. But this constant comparison between machines and animals in cybernetics, where they seem to assume that animals and machines function in the same way, isn't there something specific about the human brain, which is, it's not entirely rational, it doesn't follow logical patterns?
1: So the cyberneticians would say, absolutely, we are giving you a science that describes living and non-living, thinking, non-thinking entities, all in the same framework. Okay, so they were really deeply interested in breaking down those boundaries between thinking and non-thinking, living and non-living. And of course, this upset people. There are people deeply upset by this idea there might be something troubling, because it was suggesting that there wasn't anything unique about the human mind, that you could recreate the human mind in machines, and that seemed deeply, deeply threatening.
2: And in our time, we'll be continuing our conversation in just a moment.
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2: On this episode of In Our Time from the BBC World Service, we're discussing cybernetics, the study of communication and control in both animals and machines. My guests will be telling us about a radical cybernetic vision of Chile during the 1970s and how cybernetics has changed the way we see the cities we live in and the environment around us. That's coming up in 2 minutes on In Our Time.
6: BBC News with Emily Thomas. The head of the International Monetary Fund has said advanced economies need to urgently reduce their debt burdens given a spike in borrowing costs. Kristalina Georgieva called for urgent and politically painful action to rein in debt. Britain's Prime Minister Andy Burnham has used his speech to the UN General Assembly to warn about the dangers of unbridled artificial intelligence and Russian disinformation. He said he wanted the UK to be a world leader in developing regulations for AI. At least 11 people have been shot dead in a mass shooting near Durban in South Africa. The victims were gathered at home in Kwamakutu township when gunmen stormed in. The attack comes amid rising concern about violent crime in South Africa. Colombia's president, Abelardo de la Espriella, has joined a patrol in the Caribbean city of Santa Marta, where he's ordered the military to quash violence by a drugs gang. The group had declared an armed strike after security forces shot dead 13 of its members. The president of South Sudan, Salva Kiir, has ripped up the 2018 peace deal that ended a civil war. He's dissolved the government ahead of elections due in December. Critics say the move gives him unbridled power. Moroccans are voting for a new parliament, with major preoccupations being the cost of living, unemployment and distrust of political parties. The king will appoint a prime minister but will retain control of major policy decisions. Cambodia is hosting a summit to counter cyber fraud. Its prime minister has insisted the country will no longer be a haven for transnational scam syndicates. And Venezuela's interim president, Delcy Rodriguez, has met President Trump for the first time since his forces deposed her former boss, Nicolas Maduro, in January. They held talks on the sidelines of the UN summit in New York. BBC News.
2: Welcome back to In Our Time from the BBC World Service. I'm Misha Glennie, and we're discussing cybernetics. I'm joined by historians Jacob Ward, John Agar, and Arit Halpern. Arit, how would you describe the reaction to cybernetics when it first emerged?
7: I would say a pessimistic optimism might be the right term. I mean, that might be the right term for the age. Like contemporary thinkers in science technology studies or that are critically thinking, you know, don't want to be technophobic and want to be more, you know, techno-positive, shall we say, are saying, you know, there's a silver lining behind this whole decentering, making humans equivalent to machines and animals and everything else. And that is that indeed that might actually reconfigure how we think about ourselves. And there might actually be an opportunity, new opportunities to work with our technologies, that they may have possibilities to break certain ideas about, say, biological determinism or sort of social order as it was beforehand. And obviously, these are very challenging technologies. But cyberneticians themselves, I would totally agree with John. Like, they, you know, at one point, Warren McCullough says to another very famous mathematician, John von Neumann, who kind of constructed the digital computer and did all the math for the bomb, and he's in a kind of conversation about whether machines could become autonomous, a kind of conversation about artificial general intelligence, if you will. McCullough said about the neural net, he said, I think what we did and did fairly well is build a brain if only it were to go psychotic. And this is a quote, okay? I'm just quoting pretty much.
2: What did he mean by psychotic in this
7: case?
2: What
7: he meant, and it's a fundamental problem for computing, actually, in general, and for neural networks, as we all know, they have a problem with causality. We know that large language models, for example, can't really assign how they learned. They just kind of replicate or create an end point, but they have a problem with time and space, in short. Machines can't tell, for example, if the data is new or if it's retrieved from memory. And in order to get the math and the logic of the neural net to work, you basically had to evacuate time. And this is an ongoing issue. But aside from the theory of it, I also want to mention that a very big part of cybernetics and things like game theory was the idea that human beings don't make good decisions. And therefore, they need computers. They need mathematical and rational tools because we're not rational.
2: But when you talk about the psychosis, is that, and you've mentioned large language models, is that the same as what we now understand to be hallucinations of large language models?
7: It can be sometimes. I mean, a lot of times what we call hallucination might also just be sycophany, the machine generating response it thinks you want. But hallucination is also a key feature of this problem where machines are feeding back on the same data to a point where they're no longer capable of generating, let's say, an answer that fits the real world, for lack of a better word.
2: So cybernetics during the 1950s and early 60s seems to turn up everywhere. It's not just in matters military, it's in sociology, it's in anthropology, and so on. Jacob, how do we then get from, you know, the issue of the anti-aircraft gun, for example, to the sort of bureaucratic cybernetics of the post office? Tell us about the post office and why cybernetics was important to it.
0: Yeah, so cybernetics isn't even just in science, right? It goes beyond science to business, to organizations, to governments, because a lot of the people working with cybernetics, they're not necessarily working on cutting-edge science innovations, AI, military research. They're working in more prosaic settings like large organizations. There's a foundational conference for artificial intelligence that happens in Teddington here in London, at the National Physical Laboratory in 1958, called Mechanization of Thought Processes. But one of the interesting papers given there is a paper called To What Extent Can Administration Be Mechanized? And that's given by a British electrical engineer, James Merriman, who goes on to become the chief engineer of the post office. And the post office at the time ran Britain's telecommunications infrastructure. His engineers went to symposia on cybernetics and information theory at Imperial College in London. And they were trying to think about how can you apply cybernetics to a large organization like the post office, which at the time was one of Britain's largest employers, but also had a big complex electrical network, right, of telecom lines that sent telephone messages, telegraph messages, and so on. And they arrive at this vision of what they call a self-healing, self-governing network, that you could use cybernetics and kind of cybernetic theories to think about how you could embed computers into the network to control and organize all of the messages that are sent around the network, but to also organize all of the people that work for that network, tell them where to go, what they need to repair, where they're going to be working each day, and so on. And it leads to this statement that Merriman makes, and he says, information and control, which is a reference to cybernetics, it's one of the leading cybernetics journals at the time, he says, information and control is fundamental to the management of any large organization. So a lot of people at the time, they're not just thinking about cybernetics in these cutting-edge applications, they're also thinking about how it can be applied to large bureaucratic organizations.
2: So when they're looking at the telephone exchange, what do they see?
0: So at this point in time, a lot of telephone exchanges, which are what, you know, routes your call from one place to another, right? If you're in London and you're calling Edinburgh, it's not just a direct line. It has to go through various telephone exchanges to route the call from London to Edinburgh. And this is also the time where they're thinking about, okay, how can we computerize these telephone exchanges? How can we put computers in them to route all the traffic for us? And this lends itself to this idea of this self-governing, self-healing network, because if one communications link, you know, becomes disused or breaks down or something, the computers can reroute the call via another set of telephone exchanges. So it's, again, this kind of responsive system of feedback, thinking about, okay, that route isn't working, so we will update and regulate the system so we can find another route using these, yeah, cybernetic computerized telephone exchanges.
2: So there was another example of this, quite a memorable one, John, in Chile. Tell us about Project CyberSyn and what happened to it.
1: So there's another British cybernetician called Stafford Beer, who is another very interesting, slightly eccentric figure, slightly an outsider figure, who has an epiphany when he reads Norbert Wiener's Cybernetics, thinks this is a clue to how to understand organisations. Briefly, he's employed by United Steel in Sheffield. He proposes to reinvent the steel industry on cybernetics terms. They show him the door. He then does management consultancy for a bit. And then he gets a call from Chile. And Chile, which had a long history of democratic government, had recently elected Salvador Allende, a socialist who had nationalized parts of the Chilean economy and wanted to think about how to manage all these new big organizations that the Chilean state now had to look after. And they'd heard of cybernetics and they'd heard of Stafford Beer, who had published on management cybernetics, and said, come to Chile. You can rearrange the state for us. And he joined this Chilean team, and together they produced this extraordinary plan, partly implemented, which would gather information from telex lines from around the country, gathering them together at a central control room. And this control room, I do encourage people to have a look it up online, Project CyberSyn. Stands for cybernetic synergy.
2: The control room looks a little bit like the bridge on Star Trek on the USS Enterprise.
1: It does a lot. It has these extraordinary chairs. You're surrounded by panels and flashing lights. But essentially, this was meant to be machines and humans working together, going back and forth, interacting with each other in order to make better decisions at the centre of a new cybernetic socialist country.
2: So there's real ambition to cybernetics. Arit, can you tell us about smart cities, which people are talking about smart cities now all the time? Can you tell us about cybernetics and smart cities?
7: Yeah, you know, cybernetics, as everyone here has already suggested, was a really compelling idea, and it spread like, I don't know, a good meme. It was very popular. And I think part of the popularity was the kind of new way of imagining organizational management at scale. And it was countries, as we've just suggested, but it was also cities. At MIT, which had a huge urban planning department, a lot of people there, particularly a couple of planners, one of them named Kevin Lynch, were really influenced by these ideas. But it also had a huge influence on people in ecology and ecosystems management. So individuals like the Odom brothers, who had been working with the atomic tests in the Marshall Islands, started tracing, for example, radiation moving through the ecosystem in the little fish and all the stuff, because radiation makes a really good visualization tool. You can really trace it, the nitrogen and carbon cycles. And they started thinking about these nitrogen and carbon cycles as feedback loops and in terms of information and communication too, which goes to show you how widely these ideas were kind of interpreted. And the reason I'm bringing in ecology is because it was a close integration to how people were thinking about urban systems and environmental systems. And the fact that you could manage an environment and an urban system with the same tools, the same idea, if you could map all the kind of feedback loops and flow, you could turn everything into a flow chart, you could plan better, you could manage the ecosystem better or the city. And so there was a lot of interchange between the two. And people like Buckminster Fuller, who's a really prominent kind of technologist and futurist, started imagining cities like New York City as sort of these metabolic systems. And eventually this went all the way up to the planet in a famous report called Limits to Growth in the 1970s that started the contemporary environmental movement and was an effort to computationally model all the world systems, its environmental one and human ones, and try to understand the impact of human behavior on the planet.
2: So again, incredibly ambitious. And tell us a bit more, Jacob, about how it's used in climate theory later on, particularly here in Britain.
0: So as Arit mentioned, cybernetics influences ecological theory. A somewhat controversial ecological theory that it influences is the Gaia hypothesis. And that's promoted by a British scientist, James Lovelock, and an American microbiologist, Lynn Margulis. And the Gaia hypothesis states that all of the organisms on the planet kind of exist in this network of feedback loops that exist to kind of keep the Earth at a stable, kind of habitable condition, right? So they maintain the temperature, the humidity, the oxygen levels, and so on in a kind of habitable zone. So in other words, you know, life maintains the Earth so that the Earth can sustain life. And that's controversial, A, because it's kind of too grand to prove, but B, because some people have used it to kind of claim that perhaps the Earth could resist climate change, right? It'll stay in a habitable zone. Now, when Lovelock first thinks about Gaia theory, he's not thinking about climate change. He's thinking about cybernetics. He speculates about a biological cybernetic system that will exist to keep an entire planet's physical and chemical kind of systems in a habitable zone. But one of the interesting things, and I think this also touches on how and why cybernetics begins to disappear, is Lovelock and Gaia theory become quite popular amongst more countercultural theorists of the environment. So Lovelock joins an association called the Lindisfarne Association, which is a New Age utopian group where he meets other theorists of energy and ecology and, you know, come up with all of these cybernetic utopian theories of kind of self-stabilizing planetary systems. The anthropologist Gregory Bateson, for example, also popular amongst the counterculture. But at the same time, it becomes tinged with this countercultural kind of vibe that begins to sap its kind of scientific legitimacy amongst the self-perceived serious scientists who want cybernetics to become a serious field.
2: John, these days we don't hear much talk about cybernetics. It seems to have dissipated, but what are its main legacies? What's important about cybernetics today?
1: So I think it's fair to say that throughout the history of cybernetics, there's been opposition. It's claimed too much. It claims that humans, animals, machines are all equivalent. This upsets people. And when it gets associated with radical politics and countercultural ideas, for some people, this is too much. So it's true to say that cybernetics as a branch of science, I think, dwindles in many areas. But there are legacies. In a way, it's gone from deep secrecy, from the war, to everywhere within years. That's from in the 1940s. Now it's almost apparently nowhere. We don't hear this term cybernetics, but in fact it is everywhere. It's everywhere in the way we talk about AI, for example. Just as Norbert Wiener, in the book Human Use of Human Beings, warns against the automatic factory and says it's going to lead to mass automation and unemployment and devastating consequences for society, yet it has these fantastic opportunities if only we adopt the tool properly. Do you recognise that kind of way of talking? It's our way of talking about AI. The talk about whether or not it's conscious or not, the LLMs and the idea that we might be releasing machine consciousnesses into the world, this is precisely the language of Norbert Wiener and the warnings. So the whole way we've ended up talking about information and information in society and big organisations and the dangers of science and technology, this comes out of this language about AI from the 1940s, a way of talking about technology. So one of its legacies is, in some ways, a rather unhelpful way of talking about technology that only has these extremes of abundance and a world of leisure or world destruction and mass unemployment and worse, right? And we're trapped into ways of talking about machines being conscious in a way that is frankly unhelpful. So one of the legacies, unfortunately, is, I think, a style of talking about technology.
2: When I was reading about this, when you were talking about this, there was one person I kept thinking about, and that was Marshall McLuhan. So do any of you have any thoughts about how important this was for McLuhan's work, the sociologist and communications theorist, and in particular, the medium is the message, which seems to somehow be intrinsic to cybernetics? Areed?
7: I mean, I can say that it was extremely influential because I think people have to remember that at the time, cybernetics was the kind of language for computing. I think John already mentioned that it really established a way of thinking about media and thinking about technology. It was also incredibly influential to many of the artistic and avant-garde kind of milieus that McLuhan often engaged with. And also because cybernetics was so invested in making it not just about computers. You know, one of the most remarkable things about this movement is the way it moves into modeling social systems, brains, humans, that really very quickly established that idea that the medium is indeed the message, because the medium is anything. It doesn't just have to be digital.
1: McLuhan's also got this idea of media technologies being extensions of the human.
2: Yeah.
1: Right. So there's a sort of seamlessness back and forth between the machine and the human in McLuhan's way of talking, which I think has got a cybernetic feel about it for sure. The other thing is, I think, like a lot of cyberneticians, Marshall McLuhan is at that sort of edge of intellectual disrespectability and is also extremely exciting, right?
0: And I think that just also points to, again, one of the reasons cybernetics begins to fracture a little bit. For example, when it comes to information, right, one of the key debates in cybernetics is, do we think of information as purely kind of something that can be mathematically calculated, or are we thinking about semantics, how much meaning information has, which is very interesting to linguists, for example, but people like Claude Shannon don't want it to go in that direction. And so when you have characters like McLuhan or in another direction, Gregory Bateson, the anthropologist, for example, who really wants to push cybernetics into a completely kind of different direction, thinking about the relationship between the human mind and nature and ecology, that again, these figures like McLuhan, like Bateson, who are pushing cybernetics further and further, then the center cannot hold.
7: I do also want to mention the Cold War elements. Cybernetics, in many accounts, also began losing its luster because of its appeal to socialist and communist causes. Not just the cyber scene example, which is actually a potent example of an alternative visions of cybernetics. There was also a Soviet cybernetics. And in fact, the very use of the term artificial intelligence came up to get American military funding outside of the rubric of cybernetics. And some of it is said to be that, you know, Marvin Minsky didn't like Norbert Wiener. But outside of that was probably a more sinister problem, that cybernetics did actually have these possibilities of a social management and planning, a possibly socialist bent.
2: Just on that, to follow up, was there something identifiably specific about Soviet cybernetics that was different from Western cybernetics?
1: Could I?
2: Yeah,
1: so John. In the Soviet Union, attitudes of cybernetics undergo a complete reversal. So during the sort of Stalinist years, so when cybernetics is published, cybernetics is defined in a Soviet encyclopedia as a reactionary Western pseudoscience that is all about the control of the worker and to make the worker into an instrument of war, right? And therefore should be rejected. After Khrushchev says Stalin was a bit of a mistake, that was a cult of personality, we should maybe think about something different, this opens the door to scientists in Soviet institutes, research institutes, and suddenly cybernetics and talking in cybernetic terms, cyberspeak, becomes this Soviet enthusiasm for a few years as well. So it really does mean different things in different countries and at different times.
2: So, Jacob, if I understood rightly what you were saying, cybernetics falls into obscurity because of its own success, because it's taken up by so many disciplines that it no longer has that clear identity that it had at the beginning. Would that roughly be right?
0: I mean, that's one element, certainly, that, you know, you have biologists and social scientists who are involved in this cybernetic milieu in the 1950s, and eventually the kind of common ground disappears and they just go back to their own disciplines and integrate cybernetic concepts into their work without explicitly calling it cybernetics. But there are still people who try to champion the cause of cybernetics and kind of reinvent it for new applications. And that continues in things like systems science. You know, there's societies for systems research that still talk about cybernetics, and that's been called first order cybernetics. So the cybernetics of the closed system, where you're trying to engineer and optimize a system. And then there's people who talk about second-order cybernetics or second-order science. And that's this idea that you have to be aware of your own role as a scientist, as a researcher, as an observer in a cybernetic system. So it's not just the system is closed with its own feedback loops. There's feedback loops between you and the system.
2: Arit, anything else you think we've missed out in the discussion that's critical?
7: I think that it's really interesting to also contemplate the place cybernetics has in amending or augmenting flawed human capacities, and that kind of imaginary that was really pretty potent. It comes out in the telephone exchange. It comes out in the idea of game theory, which is like a related science, which is that, like, what if people are too emotional and blow up the world? And so we need computers to step in and kind of make better decisions. And it comes out a lot in smart cities in our present, as people in the 60s, like Buckminster Fuller, but also people at RAND, which was an Air Force-funded research institute in Santa Monica, started switching from warfare to welfare and started taking over things like urban management, they increasingly turned to dealing with political problems by saying, let's have a technological solution. Let's quantify, let's have data driven decision making. Let's add this machinery. And that continues to really inform our attitude to the world, maybe today, where a lot of times political decision making is getting replaced or transformed by computational decision making. And that sits there at that government question of cybernetics and what the implications of governance are from technology.
2: Jacob, you wanted to come in there.
0: Yeah, I think this point about cybernetics as a decision-making tool is really key, and it's something that you see come up in many other things at the time at RAND and elsewhere, looking at cybernetics as a way to think about how can we make decisions better, how can we optimize systems. There's an overlap with another field, another post-war science that dies away, which is the science of futurology. Right? How can you predict the future using different techniques? And for example, Daniel Bell, the famous American sociologist, he chairs a commission on the year 2000 in the 1960s in the USA. And in his book, The End of Ideology, he talks about how cybernetics is one of these decision sciences which can help build, through rational decision-making, help us build a utopia. So there's this kind of utopia through automated decision tools and cybernetic decision tools and decision sciences.
2: So finally, there's been a lot of literary speculation about machines and humans and cyborgs. Are we getting to a stage where all of that dystopian vision is actually possibly becoming a reality? John?
1: So in 1952, Kurt Vonnegut published his first novel, Player Piano, in which it's a dystopia all about the terrible effects of automation. And the sort of leader of the whole terrible system is a character called Wiener. So right, if you're talking fiction, and Kurt Vonnegut is one of the very best of the pessimistic thinkers about our world, about war, about destruction, and about science and technology in the future. Right from the very start of his work, we have Norbert Wiener and cybernetics.
2: My thanks to Jacob Ward, John Agar, and Arit Halpern. And thank you for listening to In Our Time from the BBC World Service. In Our Time is presented by me, Misha Glenny, and produced by Simon Tillotson. It's a BBC Studios production. This is one of more than 1,000 episodes you can find in the In Our Time archive. 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
9: 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Glad to have your company on this early Wednesday morning. Mostly cloudy skies for the overnight. Breezy conditions with lows in the mid-50s. Breezy again for today with a mix of sun and clouds and high of 67. Breezy once again tomorrow, mostly sunny with a high of 67.
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11: BBC World Service, it's 8 o'clock GMT. This is Oliver Conway with the newsroom. Gunmen kill 11 people at a party near Durban as South Africa struggles to combat violent crime. We'll have the latest. Also on the newsroom.
12: I have seen shock after shock pushing debt levels up like a staircase not to heaven.
11: The head of the IMF warns the world to reduce its huge debt burden made worse by the Iran war. No sign of a slowdown on AI in China. We report on the new data centres being built in remote areas.
13: China is growing. We are now leading the world. This is no longer the China from the 1960s.
11: And later.
14: This planet has literally just formed. We normally can't see planets until they're about 10 million years old. It tells us so much about planet formation.
11: The youngest planet ever discovered. First, our top stories.
6: BBC News with Emily Thomas. At least 11 people have been killed in a mass shooting near Durban in South Africa. The victims were attending a party at home in the KwaMaputo township when gunmen stormed in and opened fire. They also set fire to vehicles outside. Police are investigating the scene. Colonel Robert Nachiwunda speaks for Kwala Zulu Natal Police.
15: What we know for now is that there were people who were inside a house having a party when at least three men armed with firearms arrived and opened fire on them. 10 victims died at the scene and 4 were taken to hospital where one of them succumbed to gunshot injuries. The motive, although it's not known as yet, we cannot rule out a feud between rival gangs.
6: The head of the International Monetary Fund has warned that advanced economies need to cut borrowing and reduce debt levels following weeks of spiralling government interest costs. Speaking to the BBC, Kristalina Georgieva called for urgent, politically painful action to rein in debt. She said that while governments couldn't control external factors, they had power over domestic policies. Here's our economics editor, Faisal Islam.
16: The IMF managing director said that the recent spike in interest costs for the world's biggest economies was a reasonable market reaction to rising concerns about inflationary and government funding pressures arising mainly from the Iran war. Helping the private sector fuel growth is the main policy option worldwide because governments don't have cash, she said.
6: Kristalina Georgieva also said AI could present a financial stability risk if there were more incidents of agents taking a life of their own. Britain's Prime Minister Andy Burnham has used his speech to the UN General Assembly to warn about the dangers of unbridled artificial intelligence and Russian disinformation. Mr. Burnham said he wanted Britain to lead the world in developing international regulations for AI and said the UK was uniquely placed to be an honest broker between leading countries. He accused Russia of a repulsive and insidious disinformation campaign in Britain and said a new unit would be set up to tackle the problem.
17: Today, I am asking our security chiefs in the UK to begin work on a new national centre for information defence, to detect, attribute, and disrupt these kinds of hostile state information attacks.
6: The president of South Sudan, Salva Kiir, has ripped up the 2018 peace deal that ended the then-fledgling country's civil war. He's dissolved the government and appointed a caretaker administration, which he says will usher in the first-ever elections this December. Critics have warned the move gives him unconstrained power. At a stroke, Mr. Kiir has removed all of South Sudan's vice presidents. BBC News. Colombia's right-wing president has published online video of himself joining a patrol in the Caribbean city of Santa Marta, where he's unleashed the military to quash violence by an armed drugs trafficking group. Abelardo de la Espriella warned members of the ACSN and other criminals that if they do not submit to justice, they will end up in a bag and dead. Venezuela's interim president, Delcy Rodriguez, has met President Trump for the first time since his forces deposed her former boss, Nicolas Maduro, in January. Ms. Rodriguez is due to address the General Assembly later on Wednesday. Here's our Global Affairs reporter, Mimi Swaby.
18: Delcy Rodriguez and Donald Trump held talks on the sideline of the UN summit, only kilometres away from the federal prison where Nicolas Maduro is being held, awaiting trial for drug trafficking and other charges. Ms. Rodriguez held what she called an historic meeting, saying they discussed cooperation on energy, mining and security. Her government has sought close ties with the US since the ousting of her former boss, ceding control of its oil revenues to a country which before that was one of Venezuela's greatest enemies. Meanwhile, the leader of the Venezuelan opposition, Maria Corina Machado, has repeatedly been barred from re-entering the country. She unsuccessfully tried to get into Venezuela from Panama three times in a single day.
19: The people of Morocco are voting in parliamentary elections, with the cost of living, unemployment and distrust of political parties being major preoccupations. King Mohammed will appoint a new prime minister from the party winning most seats in the chamber of nearly 400. The monarch retains control of major policy decisions. A ballad by the country singer-songwriter Ella Langley has broken the record for the longest-running number one US chart hit, previously held by Mariah Carey. Choose in Texas has held the top spot on the Billboard Top 100 for 23 consecutive weeks. And that's the latest world news from the BBC.
11: Thank you. You're listening to the newsroom from the BBC World Service with Oliver Conway. Every day, around 60 people are killed in South Africa, one of the highest murder rates in the world. Now, gunmen have stormed a home in a township in the coastal city of Durban, killing at least 11 people, including a pregnant woman. They also set fire to vehicles. We can talk to our correspondent, Pumza Fikhlani, who's in Johannesburg. Pumza, what more can you tell us about what happened?
20: The police have said, Oliver, that it's still very early in their investigation, but they are also following a lead where some of the victims, they say, had been on their crime watch list. They are saying this may mean that there was a rival feud involved that was behind the killing. But again, it's still very early stages. It's something that's not that widely common in South Africa, mass shootings. Although the murder rate is high, it is something that does still shock a lot of people in this country to see mass shootings happen anywhere. But KZN, KwaZulu-Natal, that area where that happened in, there's just another insight that's important to share there. It's a place where murder for hire is rife, the police have said. So they're also looking at whether that was behind the motive, whether somebody paid these gunmen to carry out the shooting last night.
11: Yeah, and tell us more about the high levels of violent crime that are affecting South Africa at the moment.
20: Certainly, it's one of the highest, across violent crime in the world, with the murder rate continuing to be something that's very difficult for the authorities, from the government to the police, to get a handle on. It's something that South Africans are widely concerned about, and that persecution rate, they've said, isn't as high as it can be. It takes very long for cases to get through the courts, and some instances for even arrests to happen. But it is something that is front of mind for a lot of South Africans, because of how prevalent it is and just how widespread. There isn't one specific area, Oliver, that you can zero in on and say, if we solve it here, it goes away everywhere. It happens in each province and for various reasons. But the police have said that they are trying their level best in terms of renewing their training and getting as much resources as needed so they can get a handle on the situation.
11: Yeah, the government even sent in the army earlier this year. Is there anything more they can do?
20: See, that should tell you how serious of a problem it is. We don't see the army on the streets of South Africa often. They only are ever called in when there's been a spike, really. And they're there to help the police effect arrests. So they don't effect arrests themselves, but they're there as extra backup, because there are certain parts of the country where even the police themselves cannot just willy-nilly go in. They need that added support in terms of gunfire. And we see in areas where that does happen, there is temporarily a reduction of violent crime.
11: Pumza Fikhlani in Johannesburg. Thank you. The head of the International Monetary Fund has warned advanced economies to cut their borrowing because of the spiralling cost. Kristalina Georgieva said the global economic shocks had pushed up debt levels, but not enough had been done to contain the rising interest costs. She spoke to our economics editor Faisal Islam on the sidelines of the UN General Assembly.
12: Our message to everybody is you cannot control exogenous factors, but you have control over your domestic policies. So make sure you stay ahead of inflation, keep inflation back, and to governments, get on top of your debt issue. I have seen shock after shock pushing debt levels up like a staircase not to heaven, and no action to contain the debt service costs. So time to take that action.
3: You are the world's financial and fiscal watchdog. You mark the homework, if you like, of entire governments, especially at times like this. There's been a government bond market, borrowing market shock, frankly, over the summer, affecting the biggest nations in the world. The policy advice you're saying quite clearly is to respond to this shock with lower borrowing, potentially lower spending, potentially tax rises?
12: So there are these two things that must be done. Bring debt levels down, put fiscal consolidation as a priority, and make sure that the central banks deliver on their mandate for price stability.
11: IMF boss Kristalina Georgieva. Well, listening to that was our business reporter, Ijeoma Ndugwe. Ijeoma, why is there so much debt around the world, and what can be done to bring it down?
21: Well, Oliver, the war in Iran has certainly exacerbated this issue because it's disrupted the supply of oil. Of course, we've been hearing so much about the Strait of Hormuz and its blockade. And because it's restricted the flow of oil that's reaching the international markets, that in turn has fueled inflation, which means government borrowing costs have gone up as, you know, the government uses tools to bring down inflation. And one key tool to bring down inflation is raising interest rates. And that makes it more expensive to borrow. And that in turn makes it more expensive for governments to service their debt. So here in the UK, for example, the interest on government debt in August, it was the highest figure since monthly records began in 1997. And you know, just looking at the US, another advanced economy, their borrowing costs pushed up debt to more than $40 trillion, which has doubled in the space of a decade.
11: OK, so a lot of interest that has to be paid. How can governments bring that down, and will they take action?
21: I think one of the things that Ms. Georgieva alluded to is this difficulty politically with trying to cut spending. I mean, what do governments cut? Here in the UK, we're expecting Prime Minister Andy Burnham's first budget next month, and speculation is already building over his tax policy and what spending policies will be. I mean, the key thing here is that governments need to bring down their debt levels. And to do that, they have to cut government spending. She also talked about central banks stabilizing prices, which could mean raising interest even further, which isn't popular. That means mortgage rates going up even more. Another mechanism is policy reform that encourages the private sector to come in and invest, because governments simply don't have the cash to boost economic growth.
11: The IMF boss also warned about AI, the huge amounts of investments going in, the possible disruption it can cause. How worried should we be that a possible AI bubble could burst?
21: Well, there are still concerns that companies might not, you know, investors might not realise the returns expected from investment in artificial intelligence, because we've been seeing so much money funneled into developing the infrastructure, you know, building things like data centres. So there are concerns that perhaps the industry has exaggerated, you know, their abilities to boost their performance and profit. I mean, that's something we'll have to wait and see.
11: Ijeoma Ndugwe, thank you very much. Well, AI is one of the things that will be discussed when the US and Chinese presidents meet at the White House tomorrow, along with trade and things like Taiwan. There have been calls from inside the AI industry for a slowdown to prevent the technology getting too powerful. But both Donald Trump and Xi Jinping are not keen on that. The US president says whoever wins AI wins, while China is investing heavily to build the computing power it needs to compete in the AI race. And much of it is being built far from China's major cities, as our Beijing correspondent Laura Bicker reports.
4: I'm wandering through the grasslands of Inner Mongolia. This is a land of extraordinary scale. In front of me, I have towering wind turbines, endless rows of solar panels, and of course, beautiful horses rambling beneath them. To build the infrastructure that is desperately needed for AI, Inner Mongolia is key because it has vast amounts of wind and solar resources. And that's why China has chosen to build its AI data centres here, at remarkable speed. Buildings have risen out of the farmland in a matter of months. This country has fewer data centres than the US for now, but this hub is a way of catching up. If China is going to lead the world in artificial intelligence development, this is where it is building the engine room that will drive that change. Just a few months ago, this corner of Inner Mongolia was farmland. Now, dozens of data centres have sprung up for the likes of Huawei and others. There is no sign

0: outlet the information.
1: The ASEAN countries really have kneecapped China's AI development in the last several years. And in spite of that, Chinese labs have managed to catch up. Why would China be incentivized to collaborate with America, which in Beijing's view has been kneecapping China's technological development, unless there's something that Washington can offer to sweeten the deal?
0: But others do see the urgency. David Finkelstein from the Center for Naval Analysis told a defense forum in Beijing that it was time for the two leaders to talk.
2: I'm not sure they're going to come to any agreements anytime soon, but there's a lot of motivation to talk about these things. The use of AI in command and control in warfare, who's using it in their nuclear chain of command. This is scary stuff.
0: Back in Inner Mongolia, the building work continues while farm workers gather up rows of plump potatoes for market. There has been little opposition to data centres here, unlike in the West. But there are still some quiet sceptics.
3: If they demolish the village for a data centre, it won't be good. I prefer living by the farmland.
0: Away from the microphones, perhaps fearing reprisals, a few farmers told us they saw no benefits and feared for their land and their way of life. Others were keen to praise the country's leadership.
4: Of course, the data centre brings us benefits. It creates jobs. President Xi is raising living standards for the Chinese people. China is growing. We are now leading the world. This is no longer the China from the 1960s.
0: President Xi has set the direction and will feel that in the long term, China can compete with the US on this technology. His government is focused on securing an AI-powered future, even as some of its people wonder whether they'll be part of it.
5: Nora Becker reporting from China. You're listening to The Newsroom from the BBC World Service. South Sudan is the world's youngest country, becoming independent just 15 years ago. But since then, it's suffered a civil war, widespread corruption and high levels of hunger, as well as the spillover from the conflict in its northern neighbour, Sudan. Now the South Sudanese president, Salva Kiir, has dissolved the government ahead of the country's first ever elections. He's also removed all the nation's vice presidents. His actions have been condemned by the opposition. Daniel Akech Theonga, South Sudan analyst with the International Crisis Group, explains the concerns.
6: We are watching July 2013 repeat itself. At that time, the president dissolved the whole cabinet, and within a few months, exchanging hot words between him and his rivals, the country went into civil war. The 2018 peace agreement was the only guardrail against the absolute presidential powers hidden in the transitional constitutions of 2011. So the parliament just stripped those guardrails away and allowing the president to legally patch his rivals and install a caretaker government of strict loyalists in a badly divided country.
7: So is that the concern then, a return to outright war? Because there have been successive waves of conflict, power dynamics have shifted. You could argue that the rebels are not as militarily strong as they were before and that people are fed up with fighting and the need for more conflict. You, though, seem to think that South Sudan could be heading back down that path.
6: Yes, but that needs to be nuanced. First is that the caretaker trap we are seeing now, it is a brilliantly engineered trap. That's how the opposition and civil actors would look at it. With absolute control over the state apparatus, the president's faction cannot lose even if they go for elections. And I will say momentarily like why that election might not be possible. And they will either push through a tightly controlled elections and win it. So that leaves no rooms for the oppositions and other groups that want to participate in the process, in the democratic process. They could also cite logistical failures, which are known to everyone, to indefinitely extend this new loyalist mandate. It is a win-win for the executive and a disaster for the transitions because it would exacerbate an already conflict that was already happening in the country, or it could even get worse. So that could lead to a return to more violence.
5: Daniel Akech Theong talking to James Copnell there. Online video footage from Colombia has shown armed men on motorcycles setting fire to lorries in the northern city of Santa Marta. The men are said to be members of a group calling itself the ACSN, or the Conquering Self-Defense Forces of Sierra Nevada, which controls cocaine trafficking routes. In response, the Colombian president, Abelardo de la Espriella,

0: sent in troops.
1: Vamos a blindar a Santa Marta.
2: We're going to fortify Santa Marta and defend it to show the bandits that when the state is determined, it never loses. Any bandit who refuses to surrender will be neutralized as the law requires. We stand firm for our country.
0: We heard more about what was happening in Santa Marta from our Latin America expert, Luis Fajardo.
3: These are really disturbing images for many Colombians who have been seeing these things happening in Santa Marta, which is a fairly important tourist resort and a provincial capital. They have seen scenes of violence and intimidation. This criminal group announced what it called a paro armado, an armed strike, which meant that they were basically ordering the city to shut down. They were intimidating people in little shops, in buses, burned a few vehicles, and they have threatened people with violence if they did not accept their order to basically disrupt activities in the city. This as a result of the killing of a couple of leaders of this criminal organization. So a substantial spike of violence in this city, and as the new government of Abelardo de la Espella has promised to intensify the combat against this illegal armed group. The so-called Conquistadores de la Sierra, Conquerors of the Sierra, operates as a regional criminal gang. It is not the most powerful criminal organization in Colombia. It is one of many criminal groups that have organized regional control in many parts of the country using their armed force to advance their illegal businesses, in this case, drug trafficking. So certainly a gang that has been very influential in this area in Santa Marta, also near the Venezuelan border in the northeastern part of the country.
0: Luis Fajardo. An entrepreneur in Ghana has worked out a way to solve two problems at once by turning waste plastic packaging into school desks. Our reporter Justice Baidu met Makafui Awuku in his workshop in the capital, Accra.
4: A big guy with a big smile. Makafui Awuku has an infectious passion for recycling plastic. He shows me his current stockpile.
5: So it's a huge heap of plastic bottles, sachet wrappers that have been collected together. How much plastic do we have here?
6: So what you see here looks like about 400 kilograms.
5: Wow, that's a lot.
6: I mean, we generate about 1.1 million metric tons of plastic waste in Ghana every year.
4: In Ghana, it is thought that just around 5% of plastic is collected for recycling. Makafui's latest project addresses another problem here in Ghana, a shortage of school desks.
6: We have a lot of desk deficit in our schools. We have a desk deficit of close to 2 million.
4: Makafui makes desktops from the plastic sachets that are commonly used for drinking water here in Ghana. He has 300 drop-off points for the sachets around the country. And he supplements these by buying more that have been gathered by waste pickers.
6: So when the dry shreds come here, we have this heat transfer equipment. And then we have hydraulic press that we use to press it. Okay. So we set it and then we wait.
5: So this looks to me like a big sandwich making machine, but instead of sandwich, this is plastic materials that have been put into this machine and then being pressed together.
6: Yes, that's close enough.
4: These sandwich machines can create a range of materials from a leather-like fabric to these desk boards that are just like plywood. They are sanded and drilled to the desk frames. So far, Makafui has supplied 600 desks to 12 schools around the country. They cost about $60 each, but they are not paid for by the schools, but with grants and corporate donations. I travel to a nearby school to see them for myself.
5: So this is a classroom of about 60 pupils, and as I enter here, I can see Makafui's desk lined up with the students sitting in, on them and using them. I'm just going to go have a chat.
7: The wooden desks, they break easily, but these plastic desks, they don't decay and they don't break easily. They are very hard.
4: Well, I can't resist asking the students to test the strength of the desks.
5: Okay, so 3, 2, 1, go. Thank you.
0: That report from Accra by Justice Baidu. Astronomers have discovered the youngest planet on record, Elias 2, 24b, snappily named, which is 450 light-years from Earth, is less than a million years old. Newborn planets can be difficult to find. Stars which provide the building materials are themselves born inside clouds of dust and gas, hiding the new planets. Studying the new one offers a time machine of sorts to scientists to explore our own solar system. Astronomer Dr. Sarah Casewell spoke to Rick Evans.
8: The original discovery of this planet was done through looking at the disk around this very young star. It's got a big disk. And we looked at the disk and we saw there were gaps in the disk. And those gaps are likely to be caused by a planet that's forming. And now people have used a technique called coronography. They've covered up the star so they can see something that's very faint nearby. And they've seen the planet exactly where people predicted it to be. This planet has literally just formed. We normally can't see planets until they're about 10 million years old, and all that disk has been got rid of, and it tells us so much about planet formation and our model, whether our models were right.
9: How long does it take for a planet to kind of like reach maturity? Like, is it fully developed at this point, or is it still going to be evolving?
8: At this point, it's still very hot and it possibly is still grabbing all the dust and gas that it can. And after about 10 million years, the big disk around the star will disappear and we'll be left with the star and the planet.
9: And just to give us a kind of a benchmark, what's the oldest planet that we've identified?
8: Oh my goodness, that's a question and a half. So most planets that we tend to look at are about the same age as our sun, maybe a little bit older. So they're between 5 and 10 billion years old.
9: And does this help us then understand more about the early stages of planet formation?
8: It really does. Finding objects within these gaps in the rings where we can see them really allows us to understand whether our theory of planet formation is correct. And in this case, it looks like this planet is doing exactly what it should be doing at this age. All of why a lot of us do this is to understand how unique our solar system is and whether there are other solar systems out there that look like ours. And trying to understand the early stages of planet formation is a big part of that.
0: Sarah Casewell talking to Rick Edwards. And that's it for now from the newsroom.
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13: Coming up on Business Daily from the BBC World Service, how did an American who studied religion and psychology end up running factories with thousands of employees across Asia? Jacob Rothman co-founded Velong Enterprises, making kitchenware and grilling products for major global retailers. He tells me how he went from California to China and built a business spanning Asia. That's after the latest BBC World News.
14: BBC News with Alan Smith. At least 11 people have been shot dead in a mass shooting near Durban in South Africa. The victims were gathered at a home in Kwamakutha Township when gunmen stormed in. The attack comes amid rising concern about violent crime in South Africa. The head of the International Monetary Fund has said advanced economies need to urgently reduce their debt burdens given a spike in borrowing costs. Christina Georgieva called for urgent and politically painful action to rein in debt. Britain's Prime Minister Andy Burnham has used his speech at the UN General Assembly to warn about the dangers of unbridled artificial intelligence and Russian disinformation. He said he wanted the UK to be a world leader in developing regulations for AI. Reports from Ethiopia say local forces in the northern region of Tigray have seized the airport in the capital, Mekele. Ethiopian Airlines says it has suspended flights to Mekele and the cities of Shire and Aksum due to what it called the current situation in Tigray. South Sudan's president has ripped up the 2018 peace deal that ended a civil war. Salva Kiir has dissolved the government ahead of elections due in December. Critics say the move gives him unconstrained power. Moroccans are voting for a new parliament, with major preoccupations being the cost of living, unemployment and distrust of political parties. The king will appoint a prime minister but will retain control of major policy decisions. Venezuela's interim president Delcy Rodriguez has met President Trump for the first time since his forces deposed her former boss Nicolas Maduro in January. They held talks on the sidelines of the UN summit in New York, close to where Mr. Maduro is being held. And a summit to counter cyber fraud is being hosted by Cambodia, where the Prime Minister has insisted his country will no longer be a haven for transnational scam syndicates. Representatives from more than a dozen countries are attending. And that's the world news from the BBC in London.
13: Hello, this is Business Daily from the BBC World Service. I'm Luke Wilson. With trade tensions running high between the world's two biggest economies, what's it like to run a Chinese business as an American founder? That's the situation Jacob Rothman finds himself in, the co-founder of VLong Enterprises, which manufactures and exports cooking equipment from its headquarters in Shanghai to some of the world's biggest retailers. Welcome to the programme, Jacob. So we're talking a lot about the US and China this week because of the meeting between Donald Trump and Xi Jinping. We want to talk about your experience running a business in China for more than two decades, but we'll start, as you did, I guess, in the US. You grew up in California, and didn't you, and helped out with your parents' business. Can you tell us a bit about that?
15: My family had a manufacturing business, and when I was a kid, I grew up watching my father move his factory from Carpinteria, California, which is right outside where I grew up in Santa Barbara, to Knoxville, Tennessee, then eventually to Laredo, Texas, in a maquiladora. So the early part of my life oddly mirrors what I'm going through now, which is change in manufacturing and government policy. NAFTA ended up changing everything for us. And that's how I got to China originally.
13: Yeah. And what did you learn from that business? It was a broom and brush business. Is that right?
15: Yeah, brooms, mops, and brushes. Really, how I got to China was I got thrown out of college. And in that time, in the interim, I went to go work in the factory in Stockton, California. I really learned quite a bit that's applicable today. My father, as you might imagine, wasn't pleased with me. So he gave me a broken down station wagon, loaded the back of the station wagon full of product. And I went around Northern California selling brooms, mops, and brushes to hardware stores. And chasing around family-owned businesses, because hardware stores in the United States are usually owned by, mom-and-pop type of operations, and chasing them around on their lunch breaks, trying to get them interested in selling my product is not much different from what I do today, just on a larger scale.
13: Absolutely. And not to make you dwell on it too much, but let's talk a bit about college, because you didn't go to study anything business-related, did you?
15: No, not at all. I thought when I got out of school that I actually was going to be a rabbi, which didn't work out. So, I didn't actually become a rabbi. But I think being a liberal arts major in college was actually perfect for what I was experiencing when I first got to China. I first went in the late 1990s, early 2000s. And I think what kept me here and got me fascinated with China was all of the social change and what I was watching on the ground. And I actually think a liberal arts education was a perfect training for coming here at that time.
13: Did you go down that route with that in mind, or are you kind of looking back now thinking, yeah, that did prepare me quite well for this?
15: No, absolutely not. I mean, we never know where life is going to take us. And I think when I was in college and studying, I never thought that I would end up in China. But what I learned there and studying religion and psychology and philosophy got me fascinated to be in China and actually more recently in India, where I'm surrounded by the religions that I studied when I was in college.
13: Let's talk about that first trip to China then. Tell us about it. Do you remember it? Do you remember the feeling going there?
15: Yeah, I remember it like it was yesterday. And actually, when I first got here, I used to get around on motorcycle taxis going to small factories making relatively simple products. And you could feel at that time how exciting and how different and the energy of China then. You knew something was happening. And I felt as if I was watching history in front of me. And I wanted to be a part of it.
16: And for people who weren't there at the time, maybe don't remember that time, that was really when we saw, I guess, the China that we know now starting, wasn't it? There's this sort of title that we got as the factory of the world, that kind of thing.
15: Yeah, I mean, it really happened quite a bit earlier with reform and opening and Deng Xiaoping making Shenzhen a special economic zone. But I would say right around China's entry into the WTO in 2001, it's really where things started taking off. And anyone at the time with an injection molding machine and a dream could make a business. And a lot of my friends at the time, Chinese factory owners, they were farmers or fishermen a few years before, and they were opening factories.
16: And your first visit was just that, wasn't it? It was a visit. You weren't planning to stay. What changed for you?
15: I went on a sourcing trip just to come over here and see and learn what factories were like and doing business in China. And like I said, I really caught the bug and wanted to stay.
16: It feels like we should also talk about the other person who's crucial to your story and Feelong Enterprises' story. That's your relationship with Ivan Chen. Tell us about him and that relationship. Am I right in saying it started as a buyer-supplier situation?
15: Yeah, like I said, I came over here and I opened a sourcing office in Shanghai. And so Ivan was one of my suppliers, and he had a small factory in a town called Yangjiang, which is in Guangdong province in the southern part of China. And he came to our office and was one of the only people at that time who brought a designer with him. And that designer is still working for us today. His name's Benny. And none of the other suppliers at the time were doing that. I mean, if you wind the clock back 20 years ago, China itself, the manufacturing prowess for the most part, was managed by Hong Kong or Taiwanese business people. And people actually looked down on mainland factories. They had a lot of concerns about quality and consistency and ability to develop products. So Ivan coming to my office in Shanghai, bringing in a designer with him, was really quite innovative at the time. And that's where our relationship started.
16: And do you think there's something to be said? Obviously, the two of you, very different backgrounds, bringing different things to the table. Do you think that was an advantage?
15: Yeah, I do. Ivan really completes me. I don't know how to say it. The things that he can do, I'm not very good at. And the things that I can do, same. We are very transparent and communicated frequently and developed a culture of really openness, respect for each other's culture. I mean, our company culture now really reflects Ivan and my relationship and the fact that we were able to just really blend the best of both cultures.
16: And take us back to that. What was it like in those early days trying to grow Feelong into what we see now?
15: I don't think really did anything that different or amazing. We just grew with our customers. We worked hard and we adapted. I remember the first time we hit what for us was a very big number. We didn't have a lot of money at the time. I bought two watches, one for me and one for Ivan. And during our Lunar New Year celebrations, we got on stage and I said, Ivan, I want to give you this watch. And will you take me in good profit and bad profit and good shipments and bad shipments and quality and poor quality? And we got married right on stage. So, you know, we really just had a blast developing this company.
16: There'll be people listening to this who probably think that manufacturing businesses set up in China for one thing and one thing only, and that's cheap labor. Do you think that's fair?
15: Sure, in the beginning. Yeah, I mean, in the beginning, that's what people were looking for is low-cost labor. And the WTO, entrance of the WTO certainly helped that. It opened borders and allowed Chinese factories to expand. But it's not the case now. It's certainly not lowest cost. Labor rates here are higher than in India, higher than Cambodia and Thailand and Vietnam. And now the way we stay competitive is through automation.
16: And you talked about buying the watches as a big moment and the success you've had. When did you realize, I guess, another big moment that what you'd built had become a serious global business? Do you remember that moment, that feeling?
15: You know, I wish I did. Oftentimes, and maybe other founders or entrepreneurs have the same feeling. You look back and say, how did I get here? How did I get here? It was just one problem-solving event after another. I don't think there was any eureka moment for us. We didn't develop a unique technology or way of doing business, but it was the ability to adapt to change with the times in China. I want to add to that, it's not just automation, it's also the design and creativity and general business drive that keeps China going now and makes it as competitive and amazing as it is.
13: You're listening to Founders from the BBC World Service. I'm Luke Wilson, and today I'm speaking to Jacob Rothman, the co-founder of the Chinese manufacturer Velong Enterprises. One problem you've talked about in the past, I was reading an interview you did with the Wall Street Journal. In 2022, essentially you said every customer you had was encouraging you to manufacture outside China. Tell us a bit about that. What were they afraid of? Did it come as a surprise to you?
15: Well, yeah, it did. We built a factory about 5 or 6 years ago with IKEA. And I thought when we completed that factory, that was going to be the crowning achievement of our career. And we could kind of sit in China and keep growing organically. We're not looking, we're a privately held company, so we weren't looking for massive growth numbers, but you know, enjoy the process because we had gotten to a scale and business looked great. And then along came President Trump. And he really changed the dynamic of manufacturing globally, but specifically in China.
13: And you mentioned you have ended up expanding into Cambodia and India. Tell us about that process.
15: The early people who went found themselves, particularly in Cambodia and Vietnam and maybe in Thailand, as almost like landing on the moon. One of the amazing things about being in China is the complexity of the supply chain here. And I don't just mean for me, my finished products, but the molds and parts and pieces and raw materials. We have everything at our fingertips here. And that's why China is as great as it is the integrated supply chain. But when you go to another country, particularly in Southeast Asia, India has quite a bit more developed, but Southeast Asia, like I said, it's like landing on the moon. There's nobody there to help you. And it's more so now. At the time that we went in President Trump's first term, there was nothing. And so it was very difficult bringing raw materials from China and bringing some of our factory managers and staff to help train the Cambodians and our team there. It was very difficult. And it still is difficult now.
13: I was going to say, has it worked? Do you think Velong is kind of in a stronger place because of that?
15: Oh, yeah. It really defined us as a company. And if there was a eureka moment, it was that adaptability and courage, maybe, to go abroad. But now, bringing things back around to your earlier question, President Trump and Xi are meeting, and they could change everything again. They're considering lowering tariffs again, which might make the delta between manufacturing in another country and manufacturing in China narrowed, which will slow this rate of factories leaving China.
13: And what does that feel like to run a business where, you know, you're trying to make investment decisions that might take 10, 20 years to pay off? And as you say, it could be derailed in a night by something a politician says changes his mind. What's that like?
15: Well, we're on the radio, so I can't use the words I want to, but it's pretty tough. So, I mean, we made this enormous bet on Cambodia. We have over 1,000 workers there now, and we have quite a large infrastructure in India as well. And Thailand is just coming on. And most customers are transactional. They want the lowest price and best service. And if that doesn't happen abroad, as we're training up different countries, like Cambodia and Thailand, Vietnam, India, if that doesn't happen fast enough, my concern is that customers will go back to China. And in some sense, that's great. I can go back to my earlier comments where I can just grow the business with Ivan in China and be more comfortable. But we did make these investments and we have a commitment to our workers and staff in India and in Cambodia. And it feels like betrayal.
13: And do you feel you could grow Velong in the same way as you did 20 years ago if you started it today?
15: That's a good question. Things have gotten a lot more competitive. In the very beginning, the level of competition, it wasn't as intense as it is now. In our small factory town, you know, there's a lot of people that can do amazing things. And at that time, we were all pretty much at the same level. But as we grew in competency and design and engineering and automation. And to do that now would be very hard. To compete against somebody at our scale now would be difficult. You can do it, but it's not easy.
13: Donald Trump has talked a lot about the fact that these tariffs are at least in part about bringing manufacturing back to the United States. Is there a world where you could manufacture your goods in the US?
15: I don't think so. I mean, if you look at our policies of bringing workers into the United States and people, whether it's high-skilled labor or whether it's factory labor, if we don't go back to our roots, which is opening the door to immigrants and bringing people into our country, how are we going to support factories? I don't see it. We don't have the infrastructure. We don't have the raw materials. And really, we don't have the drive to do it. And there's no reason to do it. So we've looked at over the last couple of years, bringing our products to the United States. Mexico was the closest we got. But I can't imagine a world where we would do what we do in the United States.
16: And we have this meeting, of course, between Presidents Trump and Xi, and a trade truce currently in place between the US and China. Is that the best you can hope for as a Chinese business who wants to export into America, that that trade truce will continue? Do you think there's any hope of some kind of deal that moves things back to opening the door, as you said?
15: I think it's temporary. I think the desire on both sides, on the Democratic and Republican side, to work with China in a good, open, and way is behind us. I think the competition, whether it's the Thucydides trap, or that's going to lead to both of these countries continually to provoke each other, I think it's going to be difficult. I don't think we're going to go back to the Clinton days and the WTO, where we realized how that we needed China and China needed the United States. And we had this great reciprocal relationship. Manufacturing is spread around the world. Europe now has a free trade agreement, as you probably know, with India. And I don't think we're going to go back to that time. And I think, unfortunately, both countries are going to keep provoking each other.
16: And it's not just Vlong. You've also founded Platform 88 to help other entrepreneurs make their products. Tell us about that, Jacob, what that involves and why you wanted to start doing that.
15: Well, that goes back, and it's not a separate company. It's the innovation division of Vlong, or startup division. We started that about 10, 12 years ago, at a time when Kickstarter, Indiegogo, I think you have Dragon's Den in the UK, where entrepreneurs were starting businesses. And many of them were young entrepreneurs, and they were raising money and they were borrowing money from parents and friends and trying to launch businesses. And many of them were making really bad decisions on factories because they just didn't know. And we wanted to create a part of our company that would actually help them. Maybe it goes back to my earlier rabbinical desires. I felt like we had something that we could offer and help provide a platform for entrepreneurs. And that's what we did. And it's become a really fascinating part of our business, where innovation and raw materials and technology kind of come together with what we do. And it's been very exciting. There's been some great companies that have launched out of there.
16: And I guess that's part of taking the lessons you've learned over the past 20, 25 years and helping the future generation. If you could go back to that first sourcing trip to China 20, 25 years ago, sit beside the young Jacob Rothman on the plane, what would you say to him from all that you've learned in that time?
15: I would say, just to have more confidence in the way things change. We get set in our ways. We think that it has to be this way. And it really never is. You have to keep adapting. You have to keep changing. And being open to that and accepting of that would have given me quite a few more nights sleep and a lot less anxiety.
16: A great piece of advice. Thank you. Jacob Rothman from Vlong Enterprises. Thank you so much for talking to us.
15: Thanks for having me on.
16: That's all for this episode of Founders for Business Daily from the BBC World Service. I'm Luke Wilson. The producer was Bissi Adebayo. You can catch up on all of our previous episodes by subscribing to Business Daily wherever you get your podcasts. And please leave us a review if you can. Thanks for listening.
17: BBC World Service. And now, history told by the people who were there. This is Witness History. Today we go back to 1945, when around 200 people gathered at a town hall in the bomb-damaged city of Manchester, England, for the 5th Pan-African Congress, a meeting that helped shape the struggle against colonialism. Alex Last guides us through archive recordings of one of the delegates, Black South African activist and writer Peter Abrahams.
18: I was in a dream. I was seeing something I had not thought of before. I was seeing the possibility of a free continent. And remember, all of Africa still belonged to the white people. It wasn't until then, that Pan-African Congress, that I saw the way ahead clearly and knew one day all of Africa would be free.
19: Abrahams was one of around 200 people, many from Africa and the Caribbean, who'd gathered to attend the 5th Pan-African Congress, being held in a town hall in Chorlton, Manchester, just months after the end of the Second World War. They were there to discuss common problems, racism, discrimination, economic inequality, and how to win independence for the colonies.
20: The world had just gone through a major war, a war against fascism in which people from Africa, the Caribbean and elsewhere had contributed their lives for self-determination, against racism and the ideologies of racism. And so there was great anticipation about this new world dawning.
19: Professor Hakim Adi from Chichester University is a historian and the author of a book about the 5th Pan-African Congress.
20: And Africans, people of African heritage, wanted to have their own say, present their demands, as it were, their aspirations for the future. So that was extremely important.
19: The list of delegates included a veritable who's who of prominent black activists, writers and thinkers, including some young men who would become future leaders of independent Africa.
20: The most famous people who were there were Kwame Nkrumah, who obviously went on to lead Gold Coast, now Ghana, to independence in 1957. He had recently arrived to study in Britain. Jomo Kenyatta, who became the first prime minister, then president of Kenya. He was part of the Congress. Then you have somebody like Isaac Wallace Johnson, Sierra Leonean, very, very active as a labor trade union organizer throughout West Africa. Amy Ashwood Garvey, the first wife of Marcus Garvey, who'd been based in Britain since the 1920s, chaired some of the sessions, and the famous African-American activist, academic writer, W.E.B. Du Bois.
19: The modern Pan-African movement took off around the turn of the 20th century and sought to unite people from the African diaspora and the African continent to wage a common struggle against colonialism, oppression and racial discrimination. The first four congresses had all been organized by W.E.B. Du Bois, who was seen by many as the father of the modern Pan-African movement.
18: He was one of the great scholars of the United States. He was a great sociologist. He was a very dapper man. He had a Van Dyke beard, a delicate intellectual air. Remember, this is the man who, at the beginning of the 20th century, said, the problem of the 20th century is the problem of the color line, the problem of the relations between the lighter and darker races of mankind.
19: But in 1945, the 5th Pan-African Congress was organised not by Du Bois. It was organised by a younger group, the Manchester-based Pan-African Federation. One of the key players was George Padmore, the Trinidadian intellectual, activist and former communist.
18: Padmore was the most disciplined person I ever knew. Remrod Strait. He had no sympathy for human weakness, for human foibles. Anybody gets interested in a woman, Padmore says, that's nonsense, that interferes with the work of the movement. He didn't like it when Kenyatta got boozed up. He didn't like it. He was vexed when Nkrumah went off with some girl. And this was how he was. We just accepted. This was our leader, and we tried to please him.
19: Padmore had a different vision for this meeting. He wanted more grassroots involvement. And crucially, earlier in 1945, Britain had hosted the first meeting of the World Federation of Trade Unions, which had brought to the country workers' representatives from across the world, including the British colonies. Padmore and his friends invited them along.
20: The organisers said, we are having a different kind of Congress. The workers and farmers are the great majority of people in the colonies, so we want to have a Congress based around their representatives. We no longer need doctors and lawyers and professors and so on to tell us what to do. The workers themselves can articulate their own views.
19: So in October, delegates gathered in Manchester and walked into the town hall in Chorlton. On the walls were the flags of Haiti, Liberia and Ethiopia, and there were slogans too.
20: Such things as oppressed people of the world unite. Down with anti-Semitism. Arabs and Jews unite against British imperialism. Down with Jim Crow. Down with the colour bar. Labour in the white skin cannot emancipate itself while labour in the black skin is enslaved. What that shows to us is the internationalist politics of this Congress.
19: During the week-long meeting, delegates heard reports of the situation on the ground around the world, detailing the social and economic injustice of the colonial system and the scale of racial discrimination, not just in the colonies, but also in Britain and America. And crucially, at the meeting, there was a radical call to action, a plan to organise to end colonialism and change the post-war world.
20: The difference in 1945 was that they said that they'd been patient, but they would be patient no longer. We're not just appealing to the colonial powers to end colonial rule. We will use force to end it if necessary.
18: The background to all this is black identity had been so distorted by slavery, colonial occupation. We had no sense of self, one of the key problems. And it came out in the 5th Pan-African Congress that we had to rediscover ourselves, find out who we are, what we are, and not who we are told we are. You know, it's much easier to take chains of bodies than it is to take invisible shackles of minds.
20: Lastly, and most importantly, perhaps, they said that the great force which will bring colonial rule to an end are the masses of the people, the workers and farmers, and that force needs to be organized. Organized strikes, organized boycotts. That is what is going to be victorious and bring colonial rule to an end. Writing letters and petitions wasn't going to achieve it.
19: And sure enough, grassroots organizations were key to the independence struggle, and Nkrumah was one of the first to put it into action, as local strikes and boycotts became central to the campaign which won independence for the Gold Coast, which became Ghana in 1957. But, says Peter Abrahams, many of the issues raised at the meeting were not resolved quite so quickly.
18: The thing we underestimated, I think, was the importance of economic independence and how cleverly the ex-colonial powers would hold on to the economic control that empire had given them. Political emancipation, they've let go. Economic emancipation is a much harder thing. And now finally, in the 21st century, we are beginning to see that real freedom has these three facets to it. It's political, it's economic, it's psychic.
1: That's archived from the late African National Congress activist and writer Peter Abrahams. That edition of Witness History was produced and presented by Alex Last in 2020.
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22: You're listening to WNYC. Glad to have your company on this early Wednesday morning. Mostly cloudy skies for the overnight, breezy conditions with lows in the mid-50s. Breezy again for today with a mix of sun and clouds and high of 67. Breezy once again tomorrow, mostly sunny with a high of 67.
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11: Good morning. President Trump talked in public about annihilating Iran. He also predicted a peace deal after the U.S. election. In private, American diplomats met with Iranians for 3 hours. It's Morning Edition from NPR News. Ukraine's president wants an energy truce with Russia. Ukraine would stop hitting refineries if Russia stops going after the electric grid. I'm Steve Inskeep.
23: And I'm Leila Fadel. Ahead of winter, Ukraine is vulnerable without defensive missiles.
2: Also, how does China deal with the U.S. blockade of the Strait of Hormuz? And a new podcast about former Speaker Nancy Pelosi, including an early campaign where she struggled to be heard. It's Wednesday, September 23rd. On this day in 2002, California became the first state to guarantee paid family leave for most workers. The news is next.
3: Live from NPR News in Washington, I'm Dave Mattingly. President Trump says U.S. and Iranian officials met for about 3 hours yesterday on the sidelines of the U.N. General Assembly meeting in New York. No major breakthroughs were announced, and the president offered few details about the talks. The meeting occurred shortly after Trump threatened to annihilate Iran if an agreement isn't soon reached to end the war. Next week will mark 7 months since the U.S. and Israel began attacking Iran. President Trump met with South Korea's president on the sidelines of the U.N. General Assembly. NPR's Anthony Kuhn says the two discussed plans by Seoul for major investments in the U.S.
6: South Korea's industry ministry briefed lawmakers on the first projects in a deal to invest $350 billion in the U.S. in exchange for lower tariffs. They include a gas-fired power plant in Encinal, Texas, which could help fuel new semiconductor plants and AI data centers in the state. They also include the building of up to 8 nuclear reactors in the U.S. and a liquid natural gas project in Alaska. Announcement of the projects came after lengthy negotiations by the two governments, which still have to approve the plans. Trump also reaffirmed his commitment to re-engaging diplomatically with North Korea, although Pyongyang has repeatedly rejected his efforts at outreach. Anthony Kuhn, NPR News, Seoul.
3: OpenAI is calling for the U.S. to lead the way in establishing global safety standards for artificial intelligence. NPR's John Ruich says the company's CEO, Sam Altman, is scheduled to brief the U.N. Security Council today, along with the head of Anthropic.
23: OpenAI is releasing its proposal at a time of intense debate about how to regulate artificial intelligence after a string of incidents that have raised concern about the technology. It says international safety and security standards are key to answering the question, what does good look like in the mitigation of catastrophic AI risk? AI companies and labs have to take accountability for developing AI safely, it says, but standards will help more stakeholders have a say in how AI evolves. OpenAI says the United States should lead an effort with other countries to develop technical standards for the most cutting-edge artificial intelligence, including for recursive self-improvement, or AI-building AI, which many believe could lead to the technology spiraling out of human control. John Ruich, NPR News.
3: Hurricane Polo has intensified to what forecasters are calling an extremely dangerous storm as it spins off the coast of southwestern Mexico. Polo is a Category 4 storm with top sustained winds of 155 miles per hour. It was a Category 5 until moments ago. The National Hurricane Center in Florida says Polo is expected to remain offshore, but will bring heavy rains and strong winds to the region. Currently, that storm is almost stationary in the Pacific. This is NPR News. Heavy rains are falling across much of New Mexico this morning, where flood watches are in effect statewide. The National Weather Service says flash flooding is likely from rain that could fall at a rate of 1 to 2 inches per hour. Forecasters say flooding is also possible in far west Texas. They warn the heavy rains could trigger debris flows in areas burned by wildfires. The rainy weather in that region is expected through tomorrow. The Trump administration says it's canceling the health insurance for 760,000 phantom enrollees on healthcare.gov. As NPR's Selena Simmons-Duffin reports, government is providing few details about how it determined the health plans were not legitimate.
24: Trump administration officials explained in a press conference that they suspected fraudster brokers had signed up people who weren't eligible or who didn't even know they had been signed up. The fight against fraudulent brokers has been going on for years, says Cynthia Cox of the nonprofit health research organization KFF, but she questioned this approach.
25: There could have been collateral damage here.
24: If someone didn't file a claim, she points out, they might have just been healthy. And if they didn't respond to the notice in time, they might have just missed it. The Centers for Medicare and Medicaid Services did not respond to NPR's questions by airtime about what happens if there were mistakes and people had their plans canceled in error. Selena Simmons-Duffin, NPR News, Washington.
3: For the first time in 15 years, Princeton University has fallen from the top spot on U.S. News and World Report's rankings of colleges and universities. MIT is now number one. Princeton drops to number two. I'm Dave Mattingly in Washington.
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22: 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Glad to have your company on this early Wednesday morning. Breezy conditions for the next couple of days. A mix of sun and clouds for today with a high of 67. Mostly sunny tomorrow with a high near 67. A mix of sun and clouds and very breezy on Friday with a high near 68. By Saturday, once again, considerable cloudiness and windy. Rain is also possible with a high near 68. On Sunday, mostly cloudy with about a 40% chance of showers and highs in the upper 60s.
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11: It's Morning Edition from NPR News. I'm Steve Inskeep.
7: And I'm Leila Fadel. Good morning. Iran's president takes the podium at the United Nations today, a day after President Trump spoke of annihilating Iran.
11: Trump was in New York addressing the UN General Assembly, and he spoke of options for Iran ranging from total destruction to a peace deal after the U.S. election. He also finished the speech appealing for international cooperation.
7: NPR White House correspondent Deepa Shivaram joins us to discuss. Hi, Deepa.
8: Hey, good morning.
7: Good morning. So first, just catch us up on what Trump said in his speech in New York.
8: Yeah, I will say it was a pretty brief speech overall as far as Trump's speeches go. He talked about U.S. actions in Venezuela and Iran and essentially used both as examples of America's military might. At one point, he mused on whether he should annihilate Iran, as you all mentioned. And keep in mind, there were leaders from Iran in the audience. And he talked about how the U.S. has benefited from access to Venezuela's oil supply after a military intervention there that led to the capture of the country's leader, Nicolas Maduro. He even used the phrase, quote, to the victor belong the spoils, referring to U.S. control of Venezuela's oil, though that goes pretty directly against U.S. foreign policy tradition to not explicitly connect military intervention with the acquisition of resources. Overall, it was a speech that highlighted how Trump sees his own role as a world leader. He described himself as someone who takes action when other countries don't, and someone who isn't afraid to use force to protect America's interests. In the past, Trump has been really critical of the United Nations as a body and hasn't shied away from criticizing it. But this year, he mostly stuck to his remarks, though he did accuse the UN of, quote, imposing the far-left agenda of globalist bureaucrats who nobody ever elected. And he was also critical of the ICC, the International Criminal Court.
7: Now, he also had back-to-back meetings with world leaders. How did those interactions play out?
8: Yeah, it was a packed day yesterday. Trump met with leaders from Britain, Japan, Venezuela, and the Gulf nations. He signed a deal with Greenland and Denmark to put more U.S. bases in Greenland. And that was a win for Trump, who's been calling for the U.S. to, quote, take Greenland since he returned to the White House last year. This deal doesn't give the U.S. any ownership of the island, of course, but it does expand U.S. presence, which Trump wanted. He also met with Ukraine's Volodymyr Zelensky to speak about trying to end the war between Ukraine and Russia. But I will say the big biggest news out of that meeting actually had to do with Iran. While taking questions, Trump revealed that a U.S. delegation had been meeting with Iranians for 3 hours yesterday. It's not clear how much progress was made during those talks, but it does mark a significant shift back to diplomacy after talks with Iran broke down over the summer over the Strait of Hormuz. Trump, of course, has been under enormous pressure to find a way to end this conflict with Iran. He says the election is not on his mind as he weighs what to do about this war that he and Israel started, but voters at home are increasingly unhappy.
7: Yeah, I mean, the meetings yesterday are coming as Trump is facing a lot of uphill battles on domestic issues, poor approval ratings, legal battles, a fight with the press corps.
8: Right, and not to mention a major summit with Chinese leader Xi Jinping, who's arriving in Washington tonight. But yeah, on the domestic front, I mean, polling shows that Trump is doing even worse than before. A new poll from Reuters Ipsos shows that Trump's approval rating sits at 32%. Other polling shows that Americans are souring on Trump's stance on foreign policy. And of course, there are the other battles. Trump this week banned three news outlets from covering the White House, and now the administration is facing a legal action, and a judge is expected to weigh in on that lawsuit today.
7: That's NPR's Deepa Shivram. Thank you, Deepa.
8: Thank you.
11: Earlier this month, the president asked voters to pretend he is on the ballot. The latest NPR PBS News Marist poll out today shows voters are doing that.
7: Though maybe not in the way he was hoping. The poll finds Democrats have a 12-point advantage over Republicans when it comes to who voters want to represent them in Congress, and many say they're voting in opposition to Trump.
11: The survey also finds voters think Democrats would be better at handling top issues like the economy. NPR's Stephen Fowler has been digging into the results. Stephen, good morning.
9: Good morning.
11: Okay, so how is the president, his presence on the scene, shaping voter preferences?
9: Well, here's where I do the obligatory boilerplate reference to the midterm being a referendum on the party in power Trump being in power.
11: Okay.
9: People aren't happy with how things are going, which is not a surprise. But it was surprising to me just how intense and immovable this displeasure seems to be. And it's also surprising at how much people do say that Trump is actually influencing their party choice.
11: Okay, let's talk about that influence. I guess you would expect Democrats to say they're voting against Trump and Republicans to be voting for Trump. Is that how it's working out?
9: Sort of. Overall, 45% of voters say their choice is against Trump. That's most Democrats and just over half of independents. But you've got a large number of Republicans, including 2 in 5 who voted for him in 2024, who say that Trump is not much of a factor in their vote. I mean, you can read that two ways. One, more people are supporting Democrats, including some people that voted for Trump before. And two, there's a potential for Trump's base to stay home this year and or Republicans to break from Trump and back a Democrat in some of these key races. Here's another nugget for you. More people say they want to vote for candidates who bring new ideas or change over experience and a proven record.
11: Okay, so how do these results compare to the last midterms where Trump was president, 2018?
9: In 2018, there was no war in Iran. We weren't several years into concerns about inflation and the economy, affordability, cost of living. And Trump's unpopularity wasn't actually this bad or strong. Case in point, his net approval is twice as bad now as it was then.
11: Wow.
9: The number of people who strongly disapprove of Trump's job performance is the highest it's been in either term at 53%. Trump's lost a quarter of those who said they strongly approved of him last March, and it's reflected in Republicans losing their advantage with voters on issues like the economy, gas prices, foreign policy, even immigration.
11: Okay, I think you're telling me that this poll shows the president in even worse shape than 2018 when his party lost the House, although they managed in that election to keep control of the Senate. So overall, Democratic advantage of 12 points over Republicans. What could that look like when it breaks down race by race?
9: Well, it's important to remember this poll talks to registered voters, not the people who actually are going to show up in a midterm.
11: Ah.
9: And while this could be a blue wave, that wave will not crest evenly across states and races and districts. The primary turnout this year and other polls like this show that more people prefer Democrats and Republicans are less motivated. and fewer could show up in traditionally uncompetitive areas. So for the House and Senate, it's why you're seeing competitive races in very red places where Trump won big by 10 or 15 points in 2024, why some forecasters say Democrats could gain double-digit seats in the House, and why Republicans could lose control of the Senate and seats in places like Iowa, Alaska, Texas, and Ohio.
11: Okay, we'll keep covering the election however it turns out. NPR's Stephen Fowler, thanks so much.
9: Thank you.
11: Three news outlets make their case in court today to get back access to the White House.
7: Lawyers for CNN, MS Now, and Politico will tell a judge President Trump is infringing on their constitutional rights, and they should be able to cover him whether he approves of their stories or not. Some media organizations, including NPR and Fox News, are not taking audio, video, or photos from the White House events until further notice.
11: NPR's David Folkenflik is covering this story. He's on the line. David, good morning.
10: Good morning, Steve.
11: Okay, so the Department of Justice, defending the president, filed a response to this lawsuit last night. What is the defense for something that Trump doesn't deny he's doing?
10: Well, let me just say, before I read the papers that were filed last night, I would have told you that the White House and the Justice Department were saying, look, it is a privilege, not a right, to report from the White House itself. And that was in there. But then there was other stuff in there. The Justice Department referred to White House memos on this, saying that they were upset over coverage of the White House ballroom construction. They were upset about the reports of depletion of ammunition during the war against Iran. They were upset, for example, about coverage of the Republican midterm convention in Dallas, saying that it was unpopular and hadn't gone well. They said these things jeopardized national security and spread falsehoods, framing this, as terrible coverage. I want to give you a feel of what the president's administration is saying publicly. We have a clip here of what Secretary of State Marco Rubio had to say about what the president

0: were sent explaining these decisions, but only after the bans took effect.
1: Very interesting that Rubio there does not say his own opinion. He says what the president feels. What argument will news organizations be making?
0: Well, so let's take it directly. The core of it is a First Amendment argument. They're saying the president is punishing these news organizations for their speech, which is to say their coverage. The president has made the point publicly that they don't have the right to report from the White House, and that is true, the privilege argument. But once granted, under case law that's held up for decades, there's this thing called viewpoint discrimination. The government cannot do retribution against news organizations for how they cover things. That's what they're arguing here. And also the question of due process. That's the Fifth Amendment. The question of, hey, we weren't given a chance to appeal. In these briefs that were filed last night, the administration is saying, look, it's going to be final if they don't rebut these arguments by this Friday. They're kind of presenting it after the fact as though this is a temporary step and that it's still part of the process, not that it's final.
1: Just to be clear, you're telling me like you could say the Oval Office is private and let no reporters in there. But once you start letting a bunch of reporters in there, kicking them out again afterward as in retribution, that would be the thing that would be illegal, according to this argument.
0: That's right, under the arguments of case law and the First Amendment.
1: Okay, and what has the coverage been like of the president this week as he went to the UN General Assembly?
0: Well, look, people have withheld showing video clips and audio clips here on NPR in kind of solidarity. At the same time, Trump insists upon being the dominant figure. The news, for example, musing whether he should annihilate Iran. Caitlin Collins of CNN was there asking questions. He said, you shouldn't be here. You don't have the right to do it. She pointed out she's credentialed by the UN to be there. It's a reminder to the president. He may think he may be able to intimidate or stop coverage. It's going to happen either way.
1: NPR's David Folkenflik, thanks.
0: You bet.
1: This is NPR News.
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4: 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It's 5:20. I'm Michael Hill. Thank you for tuning in this morning. Coming up on the Brian Lehrer Show this morning, Republican and anti-Trump political strategist Sarah Longwell. That's the Brian Lehrer Show this morning at 10, right here on WNYC in New York. Looks like we have all of the services, that's the PATH service, NJ Transit, and Long Island Railroad and Metro North all on time. But hey, it's early. However, the subways have a delay. That's the A train both ways this morning. 57 and mostly clear right now on this first day of fall. Partly sunny and 67 for high today. It'll be windy as well. And then tomorrow, mostly sunny and 67 and gusty. Friday, we have a slim chance of some showers, mostly cloudy, and 67 for a high. Got to tell you this about the beach. If you intend to go to the beach, Jersey Shore, New Jersey has a high surf alert, a high rip current alert, and a coastal flood warning till Saturday evening. Let's be careful.

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2: 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I'm Steve Inskeep.
3: And I'm Leila Fadel. Good morning. Ukraine's president is...

0: proposing that Ukraine and Russia stop attacking each other's energy systems. Volodymyr Zelensky has also said he doesn't think Russia is prepared to take up the offer. For more, we're joined by NPR national security correspondent Greg Myrie in Washington. Good morning, Greg.
1: Hi, Leila.
0: So what are the details of this proposal?
1: So both Russia and Ukraine have very effective air offenses at the moment, and they're hammering each other's energy supplies. So after meeting President Trump at the UN, President Zelensky told reporters that he'd proposed that Ukraine and Russia undertake a limited ceasefire on this front. Here he is.
2: We are ready for energy ceasefire if they don't want us to attack their diesel and refineries. We are ready if they will not attack our energy system, our electricity heating system, water supplies.
1: But Leila, Zelensky's been making this kind of proposal for some time now, and he acknowledged that Russian leader Vladimir Putin doesn't appear ready to accept it, even though his oil facilities are being hard hit and his economy is under strain.
0: Now, these attacks have been taking place for quite a while. Is there a growing sense of urgency with winter approaching?
1: Certainly, yes. On the Ukrainian side, Zelensky openly acknowledges this. Here's what he said.
2: We have to prepare for the winter, and if it will be winter in war, it will be not simple.
1: So Russia has been attacking Ukraine's electricity grid for the past four winters, and Ukraine has managed to keep the system patched together, but it's increasingly fragile, and this winter is seen as critical. Ukraine is more vulnerable because it's essentially out of American Patriot missiles that it needs to stop Russia's incoming ballistic missiles. So the risk of widespread blackouts during the harsh Ukrainian winter is very real. And now Ukraine's airstrikes have knocked out a large percentage of Russia's oil production, close to half, according to estimates by oil analysts. But Putin seems to believe he's in the stronger position and hasn't shown interest in this kind of limited truce.
0: Zelensky and Trump have had a difficult relationship. Did we get a sense of how Trump responded yesterday?
1: Yeah, Zelensky said he asked Trump to relay this ceasefire proposal to Putin. Trump, for his part, was cordial but noncommittal. He's repeatedly said he could broker a deal in this war, but there hasn't been any sign of a breakthrough. And Zelensky also said he requested additional help with air defenses, but that he got no clear response. And as we know, Trump has effectively cut off military aid to Ukraine, and there's no indication he's about to change that position, especially when he's bogged down with the war he launched in Iran.
0: Is there any prospect for diplomacy on the war in the coming days?
1: Yeah, Leila, not really at the moment. Zelensky will be addressing the United Nations today, so we'll be watching if he has anything to say on that front. Now, last week, Trump signed a new law that would allow him to place tariffs on Russia and countries buying its oil. This was the measure proposed by the late Senator Lindsey Graham. And in his speech yesterday to the UN, Trump said he would use these expanded powers if necessary. But he didn't say this was imminent. And again, as we know, Trump has always been reluctant to pressure Russia.
0: That's NPR's Greg Myrie. Greg, thank you for your reporting.
1: Sure thing, Leila.
3: We hear so much about the build-out of data centers. This is a story about the build-out of detention facilities. In the last week, the federal government signed contracts worth several billion dollars to expand ICE detention. Immigration and Customs Enforcement is also looking into what it calls mobile detention facilities. NPR's Jasmine Garst explains.
4: Early this year, ICE started buying large warehouses nationwide to turn into mega detention centers. There was widespread pushback to these warehouses.
5: In this facility, I don't know if you've been out there and seen the facility. It's huge.
4: Back in March, NPR spoke to Linda Powell, a resident of Williamsport, Maryland, where ICE purchased a warehouse.
5: Why do we need this here? We don't need it here.
4: Maryland was among several states that sued. Now ICE is selling most of those warehouses. But they're also detaining immigrants at record numbers. Roughly 100,000 people arrested in the last 2 months. And records show in the last few months, ICE has quietly expanded its detention system. In an August earnings call for GEO Group, a private prison operator, which is one of ICE's main contractors, CEO George Zoli took a question from an investor.
6: Is it still the expectation that ICE is looking to reach 100,000 operational beds?
7: I think so, for the most part.
4: Fast forward to this week. Homeland Security, which oversees ICE, signed construction contracts worth over $7 billion to expand immigration detention in New York, Texas, Arizona, Florida, and California. They've also announced they'll expand in Colorado, Washington, and Pennsylvania. And buried in the paperwork is a detail about Pennsylvania. You could blink and miss that the agency says it's looking for, quote, mobile detention facilities.
7: What they describe is a network of vans that would follow officers into the field as they make these arrests.
4: Michael Riston is the co-founder of Project Saltbox, a nonprofit watchdog group that tracks the expansion of ICE.
7: Very conspicuously missing from this description was, what are the standards for, you know, how long a person can be kept in a van? How are people using the bathroom? How are they feeding them?
4: The only description is that they will be used, quote, until full or the operation is done, and that women can't be held in them for over 10 hours. NPR reached out to both ICE and the GEO Group and received no response. Riston thinks the focus on Pennsylvania is because it's a large state in which many police departments are not allowed to work with ICE, so detained immigrants can't be held at local jails. What's more, he thinks the request gives a sense of how broad these crackdowns are. Of the tens of thousands of people currently in ICE detention, around 70% have no criminal record.
7: Because if this were targeted immigration enforcement, if this were truly worst of the worst type enforcement, you know, it stands to reason that ICE would have a list of a couple names. This describes sweeps, immigration sweeps.
4: The mobile detention facilities, he says, show this continues to be the plan. Jasmine Garst, NPR News, New York.

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1: And this is WNYC in New York. 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
4: Live from NPR News in Washington, I'm Dave Mattingly. President Trump is offering few details about what, if anything, was accomplished yesterday when U.S. and Iranian officials met on the sidelines of the U.N. General Assembly meeting in New York. 3 hours of talks followed the president's address, where Trump threatened to annihilate Iran if an agreement isn't soon reached to end the nearly seven-month war. Tommy Pigott is a State Department spokesman.
5: The president has all the cards here, and he was laying out a clear vision, a clear path here in terms of what the situation is and the fact that fundamentally the Iranian regime has a choice, either to become a prosperous nation that is at peace with its neighbors or to continue its malign activities and suffer the consequences.
4: He was speaking to NPR's All Things Considered. The war with Iran has sent energy prices sharply higher worldwide, with oil shipments being disrupted in the Middle East. The price of diesel in the U.S. has been setting record highs of late at more than $6.50 a gallon on average. That's according to AAA. Diesel costs more than $8 in California. The Trump administration says it will remove 760,000 enrollees in the Affordable Care Act from public health care exchanges. Vice President Vance cites fraud, saying those being removed were fraudulently enrolled or do not exist. He says the government had not been checking whether many of those affected were eligible. This is NPR News from Washington.
1: On WNYC in New York, 57 with clear skies at 5:32. Good Wednesday morning. I'm Michael Hill. An NYPD detective who was disciplined in 2020 for posting a video in uniform denouncing George Floyd's murder is now being punished for posting in uniform again. WNYC's Charles Lane reports.
6: Detective Demaine Freeland has been on the force since 2006. He's also a Brooklyn pastor. After learning that some of his congregants distrusted police, he posted video of himself in uniform to win them over. But that breaks department rules. It also wasn't Freeland's first time posting while in uniform. In 2020, he lost 6 vacation days for a video he posted denouncing George Floyd's killing. This time, Freeland lost 45 vacation days. He was also put on a year of probation, meaning he could be fired without a hearing. He was also penalized for driving an unregistered and uninsured car. Freeland's lawyer declined to comment.
1: New York City says its new $131 million settlement with DoorDash is the largest labor enforcement action in the city's history. WNYC's Walter Wuthman reports.
7: New York City's landmark minimum pay law for delivery workers went into effect 3 years ago. But then a group of DoorDash delivery workers filed complaints with the city alleging they'd been stiffed. Investigators later found the payment issues affected tens of thousands of drivers. Mayor Zoran Mamdani says the settlement sends a message that no company is above the law.
8: City Hall will not sit idly by while a megacorporation that made nearly $1 billion in profits last year rips off the working people who keep our city moving.
7: Officials say some workers are set to receive more than $5,000. The median payout is about $48.
1: Police are looking for a suspect they say shot and killed a 14-year-old boy in Far Rockaway and then escaped on the teen's scooter. Police say Malachi Adams was near a basketball court at the Ocean Bay Apartments on Monday afternoon when he spotted the suspect approaching. The NYPD says Adams was shot as he turned to run. Adams lived less than a half mile from where he was killed. Neither police nor neighbors say they know why Adams was targeted. Police say the investigation continues. The New York City Marathon is changing its route this year for the first time in 15 years. That's according to the New York Roadrunners, who organized the race. The changes affect a small section of the run that cuts through Mott Haven neighborhood in the Bronx. After runners cross the Willis Avenue Bridge, they'll swing a few blocks farther north before doubling back to the Madison Avenue Bridge to head into Manhattan. Roadrunners says the shift aims to lessen the race's impact on the neighborhood. This year's marathon is November 1st. Delays on A trains both ways, alternate side parking, and meters are in effect. 57 with clear skies now. First day of fall, partly sunny, 67 and windy.
0: It's Morning Edition from NPR News. I'm Steve Inskeep.
9: And I'm Leila Fadel. Good morning. No matter which party controls the House after the November election, one thing is for sure. The next Congress will not include San Francisco Democrat and former House Speaker Nancy Pelosi, who is retiring after nearly 40 years in the House of Representatives, and she was the first female speaker there. As Pelosi serves out her final months in office, KQED Public Media in San Francisco is releasing a five-part podcast called The Speaker, about Pelosi's influence on the national political landscape. KQED's Scott Schaefer is hosting the podcast, and he joins us now. Good morning, Scott.
10: Good morning.
9: Okay, so the first episode of your podcast takes place in 1987, the year Pelosi was first elected. Tell us about how she got her start in Congress.
10: Yeah, that's right. Pelosi was one of 14 candidates running for that seat after Congresswoman Sala Burton died of cancer. And up to that point, Pelosi had been a Democratic Party insider, first as a local volunteer, later becoming a prolific fundraiser in California and nationwide, and then ultimately chair of the state Democratic Party. Pelosi would go on to become a powerhouse in Washington, but in that first campaign, she was dismissed as a lightweight, a rich socialite who was out of touch with ordinary people. One of her opponents called her a dilettante, and KQED actually hosted a televised debate that year. And here's one candidate, Supervisor Carol Ruth Silver, talking while Pelosi tries to respond and the moderators also jump in.
11: How can she relate to people like me, a single parent working mother?
12: Why can't
11: somebody
12: she relate? Let me answer that. I'm like,
11: you don't think she can. Because the problems are different. She's never met a payroll. She's never had to worry about child care.
12: Well,
11: she's
12: I have
11: never
12: met.
11: Had a kid in a public school.
12: I have
11: she's
12: my...
11: never worried about the things that worry most of the people in San
12: and
11: Francisco.
12: You've never...
13: Let's let Nancy answer.
12: Okay.
10: So you can hear in that clip from that 87 debate that even though her campaign slogan was a voice that will be heard, she had a really hard time getting a word in edgewise.
9: Sounds like she was portrayed by her opponents as what might be called today a corporate Democrat. Can you explain more about that?
10: Yeah, exactly. In fact, in that 87 campaign, she raised and spent more money than all of the other 13 candidates combined, including a $200,000 donation to herself. Now, we should point out that 40 years later, some on the left are still angry because they think the Democratic Party relies too much on wealthy donors and corporate PACs instead of prioritizing the interests of what they see as working class people. The reality is that while Pelosi is solidly liberal, she's also very pragmatic. She was just like, what can we get done? You know, and money can sometimes help and also tenacity. Here's how she described her plan to overcome opposition to passing the Affordable Care Act.
14: If there's a fence in our way, if there's a barrier, we'll break open the gate, push through the gate. If that doesn't work, we'll climb the fence. If that doesn't work, we'll pole vault in. If that doesn't work, we'll parachute in. But we're not letting anything stand in our way.
10: And she was relentless, in fact, in getting the ACA or Obamacare passed.
9: Tell us about the campaign to replace her. How is Pelosi exerting her influence in that race?
10: Yeah, so under California's election law, the top two finishers in the primary advance to the runoff, so no surprise here in San Francisco, they're both Democrats. The more moderate candidate, at least by San Francisco standards, is openly gay state senator Scott Wiener. He's been a big proponent of building more housing and regulating AI. Pelosi has endorsed his opponent, Connie Chan. She's a member of the county board of supervisors. But, you know, no matter who wins, Pelosi's retirement is going to leave San Francisco with a much smaller voice in Congress, while the Democratic Party is losing its most prolific fundraiser.
9: That's politics correspondent Scott Schaefer, host of the new podcast, The Speaker, from KQED and NPR. Scott, thank you.
10: Thank you so much.
0: When China's leader Xi Jinping arrives at the White House tomorrow, Iran is likely to be on their agenda. China is Iran's largest trading partner, buying more than 80% of Iran's oil exports. That stopped when the U.S. imposed a naval blockade on the Strait of Hormuz. But China is quietly finding ways around that blockade. NPR's Rob Schmitz reports.
13: In normal times, that is when the U.S. is not blockading Iranian ports in the Strait of Hormuz, China imports Iranian oil through a careful step-by-step method of circumventing U.S. sanctions. Ships mask their identities and offload Iranian crude to other vessels off the coast of places like Malaysia so that these China-bound ships can say their oil does not come from Iran.
15: And then these shipments go to independent refineries or teapot refineries.
13: That's Ahmed Abadou of the London-based think tank Chatham House.
15: Because these refineries are out of the United States' reach and out of the sanctions system.
13: As Abadou explains, these teapot refineries, mainly off the coast of China's Shandong province, then offload the Iranian oil at a discount of $8 to $10 a barrel. It's a heck of a deal for Beijing, and that's why Abadou says these refineries account for up to a quarter of all oil imported into China.
15: But obviously now this oil has dried up.
13: That's because of the U.S. naval blockade in the Strait of Hormuz. Beijing has gotten around this blockade by sending tankers with mostly Saudi oil through the Bab al-Mandab Strait on the southern tip of the Red Sea, a treacherous journey that passes territory controlled by the Houthis, who have attacked and sunk vessels with missiles and drones. But the Iranian-backed group has left the Chinese alone, says Abadou.
15: From what we know, many ships raise the Chinese flag on them or declare through private channels that they have Chinese nationals on board. And this would be enough for the Houthis to avoid targeting these ships.
13: It's a reminder of how much influence China has in the region. But does Beijing have enough influence to persuade the U.S. to stop its blockade on the Strait of Hormuz? With just 12% of China's oil imports coming, or as is the case now, not coming from Iran, Henry Tugendhat of the Washington Institute for Near East Policy says China can afford to wait.
16: In terms of does China need this ceasefire right away, I think it's shown that it can wait a little bit if it thinks that Iran can get a stronger negotiating position against the U.S. in the run-up to the midterms.
13: On the eve of the summit between Xi Jinping and President Trump, Tugendhat says Trump seems more eager to resolve the conflict with Iran to help Republicans in November. He says Xi Jinping, on the other hand, appears fine with giving up Iranian oil in the short term to let the pressure on the U.S. build. After all, China relies primarily on coal to fuel its increasingly electrified economy, with more than 65% of new car sales in China last month registered as electric vehicles. Imported oil is becoming less important in China. And according to Bill Figueroa, international relations professor at the University of Groningen in the Netherlands, as the U.S. war with Iran continues, China's image as a force of stability in the region grows.
17: They're building bridges and infrastructure rather than destroying it. So, you know, there is definitely a substantial difference there. And I think one that, especially right now, you know, China is kind of looking like the better, the more balanced and the more stable partner of the two.
13: And says Figueroa, the longer the U.S. is involved in what he calls a military quagmire with Iran, the better off China's image as a stable regional partner will be. Rob Schmitz, NPR News.

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1: And this is WNYC. 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Good morning. I'm Michael Hill. Today on the Brian Lehrer Show, for 30 issues in 30 days, issue number two, what should the rules be for voting in elections? 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
2: Guitarist Wendy Eisenberg has a punk band, a free jazz trio, an art rock group, and is part of a contemporary classical ensemble. Left to their own devices, though, Eisenberg writes and sings songs. Songs about the passage of time and memory. There are also songs that twist and stretch the boundaries of the song form, inviting, even daring you to think of them as folky singer-songwriter tunes, and then subverting everything you'd expect to hear from that sort of music. Here's Eisenberg's song, Old Myth Dying.

0: That's Wendy Eisenberg with a song called Old Myth Dying. They play tonight at Elsewhere on the Rooftop. And their live set in our studio is tomorrow's episode of our Soundcheck podcast. 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
1: And clear right now on this first day of fall. New Jersey has high surf and high rip current advisories, a coastal flood warning, all of them till Saturday night. Partly sunny and 67 for a high in the city today. Windy as well. Then tomorrow, mostly sunny and 67. Gusty as well. And then chilly and gusty at night. Then Friday, slim chance of showers, mostly cloudy and 67. Right now, it is chilly out there. 50 and cloudy in Bedford, 54 in Brookville, and 52 in Bloomfield, New Jersey, all under clouds this morning. Alternate side parking and the meters are in effect, and we have subway delays, the A train both ways, and the L train running with delays. That's 8th Avenue bound. NJ Transit still looking pretty good right now as well. This is WNYC in New York. It's 546.

0: 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And Jarl and Pamela Mohn, focusing on civil liberties, foster youth, public radio, and the arts.
1: It's Morning Edition on WNYC. I'm Michael Hill. This school year, for the first time in more than a decade and a half, students in New Jersey public schools must learn cursive. Former Governor Phil Murphy signed a law at the end of his term that mandates the study for third, fourth, and fifth graders. Joining us now to talk about how it's going is Tamar LaShore Owen. She's a teacher at Leeds Avenue Elementary School in Pleasantville, near Atlantic City. Tamar, welcome to Morning Edition.
2: Thank you for having me.
1: Tamar, you've been teaching since 2007. As you know, this generation of kids grew up with screens as an integral part of education and a whole lot less handwriting. What was your students' exposure to cursive writing like before this school year?
2: It was minimal. The only time that we did have it was in foundations on level three in grade three. And that was where it began. If you were doing foundations, and foundations was a literacy program for students that needed extra time and support in literacy skills, reading and forming words, digraphs, trigraphs, things of that nature.
1: The school year for your district has been underway for almost a month now. How has teaching cursive been going? How's it going there?
2: It has been going extraordinarily well. Students have truly been excited and enjoying doing cursive writing, making it part of our daily learning and curriculum. We do cursive twice a week. And so therefore, we also have cursive writing handbooks, handwriting practicing cursive, and students utilize that daily and for those 2 days, along with each page has a barcode on how to form the letters using upper curve, under curve, retracing. And so it has truly been really phenomenal start for this school year.
1: Are the students catching on?
2: Oh my gosh. Well, I'm on the board, right? And we're doing the capital letter S. And the S, they're talking about those upper and under curves and retracing. And so I'm looking at it and I can do it on a Promethean board. While it's up there, I can annotate and I can write in cursive on the board just to show them, number one, it takes practice. Two, oh my goodness, Miss Owens made a mistake here. So it's an excellent way to be able to model, to relive those experiences with students, to make it more engaging so that they understand it takes time to practice. I said it's taking you back to when you were in pre-K or kindergarten and you're learning the first time to print your letters. So that's one thing that they're learning. Mm-hmm. Taking that time, you got to concentrate. You got to, oh my goodness, how you have to, it's okay to make a mistake. So this.
1: You have to be very deliberate.
2: Yes, deliberate to it, absolutely. And that's what they're experiencing now.
1: And are they embracing it? Are they excited about it?
2: Absolutely. When I mentioned to them that they're going to be writing their names and writing in cursive, you know, we're going to begin with their names and the date, you know, a few sentences and then getting to our paragraphs. They're excited about that.
1: Tamar, do they ever question why they have to learn this skill? And if so, what do you tell them?
2: Oh, no, no. They feel as though it's like they're right. A passage. Like this is the level of being in the upper grade elementary. That is how these students have come in this year. So that has been great. Are they some nervous? Absolutely. But they're still excited about it. And also we have parent buy-in. So having that full circle of engagement is really key.
1: That's Tamar LaShore Owens, a teacher at Leeds Avenue Elementary School in Pleasantville, New Jersey. Tamar, it's been a pleasure speaking with you. Thank you.
2: Thank you so much for having me. And great day, New York City. Bye-bye.
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1: It is 5:51, and you're listening to Morning Edition on WNYC in New York. Good morning, I'm Michael Hill. Thanks for starting your day. Hey, maybe you're ending your day with WNYC. Either way, thank you for being here. Later on Morning Edition, abnormally warm ocean temperatures are raising the threat to coral reefs around the planet. Now, scientists are studying some of the most pristine reefs in the world in search of ways to help all reefs recover. More on that in just a few minutes. '57 and clear skies out there in this first day of fall. Partly sunny, 67 for a high. It's going to feel like fall and windy to feel like it tomorrow, too. Mostly sunny and 67 and gusty. Still on Friday, slim chance of showers, mostly cloudy, 67. Even cool this weekend. Hey, it is fall. It's 5:52. 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Alternate side parking and the meters are in effect.
5: 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I'm Leila Fadel.
6: And I'm Steve Inskeep. The White House has launched a 24/7 live stream on YouTube called Trump TV. The context is that the major TV networks are not carrying live coverage of White House events using what is known as pool video. It's part of their show of support against President Trump's attacks against three outlets for coverage he didn't like. This includes the White House's removal of CNN from the TV pool. NPR's Scott Newman reports on the latest of Trump's ongoing efforts to bypass traditional media.
7: Trump TV, launched Monday, was introduced with a slick promo that suggested the new YouTube channel is Must See TV.
8: So sorry.
7: Since then, it's been 24 hours a day of White House events and Trump rallies. Stephen Farnsworth, a political science professor at the University of Mary Washington, says this might be exciting for Trump's base, but probably not for anyone else.
9: I don't know that a large number of undecided voters or moderate voters or people not already in Trump's camp are going to say, I've got to tune in.
7: Democrats such as Arizona Senator Mark Kelly and California Governor Gavin Newsom immediately compared the channel to authoritarian governments' state-run media. In an email statement sent to NPR, a White House official said, quote, applying this logic, Mark Kelly's Twitter feed is state-run media for a party of radical socialists. The channel's launch follows an announcement last week by Trump that CNN, MS Now, and Politico would be barred from the White House. The president called the outlets fake news.
10: I cannot think that the timing is coincidental.
7: That's Jane Kirtley, professor of media ethics and law at the University of Minnesota. It can be a fine line between a channel that simply says this is what the administration is doing and one that is outright political propaganda, Kirtley says. She says having something that resembles an official government channel is problematic.
10: We in the United States are not used to having a government information channel. If you go to other countries where there is official state media, everybody understands what that is.
7: The outlets banned by Trump have filed a federal lawsuit against the action. And in solidarity, some media organizations, including NPR and Fox News, are also refusing to take audio, video, or photos from White House events until further notice. The White House is expected to respond to the lawsuit at a hearing this afternoon in U.S. District Court in Washington, D.C. The presiding judge was appointed by President Trump during his first term. Scott Newman, NPR News, Washington.
5: Ocean temperatures are abnormally hot this year. The prolonged heat is already damaging coral reefs. Reefs support the lives and livelihoods of hundreds of millions of people. NPR's Lauren Sommer traveled to one of the most pristine reefs in the world, where scientists are learning how to help reefs recover.
11: It's hard to find a coral reef that looks like it should. Worldwide, they've been hit by pollution and development. But there is an example 1,000 miles south of Hawaii. Palmyra Atoll is about as isolated as you can get in the Pacific Ocean. The islands themselves are tiny, But around them is clear turquoise water and a massive coral reef.
8: Just one of the most stunningly beautiful reefs you could ever imagine.
11: Joe Pollock works on coral science for the Nature Conservancy, a nonprofit conservation group that monitors the coral reefs at Palmyra Atoll.
8: This is one of my absolute favorite ones in the whole world.
11: Underwater, it's like being downtown during rush hour. Fish are everywhere. There's even a fish spa where big fish hang out and tiny fish clean their skin. And the corals are like the apartment buildings. Some have delicate branching arms. Others are shaped like massive fans.
8: Almost every last square inch is covered in live coral, so much to the point the corals are trying to grow over each other.
11: It looks like this because there's been very little human impact here. No one lives on Palmyra Atoll permanently. It's a U.S. National Wildlife Refuge. But that doesn't mean this reef is untouched.
8: Over here we can see just a massive dead skeleton that shows you what we lost.
11: In 2023, the ocean got extremely warm here for months, the kind of marine heat wave that's getting more intense with climate change. And many corals bleached, turning a stark white color.
8: It was devastating. You could feel in your body the suffering.
11: Bleached corals are starving and stressed. They can die if the heat lasts too long.
8: Honestly, I didn't know that it would bounce back.
11: But it did. We can see that just nearby.
8: All around is just an absolute sea of baby corals.
11: They look like little cauliflowers. Their parents are the ones that survived that bleaching event 3 years ago. Pollock says it shows the reef is recovering well. And around the world, you don't see this very often. One of the reasons it's happening here is actually the fish.
8: Yeah, so we can see whole schools of parrotfish just munching.
11: These brightly colored parrotfish nibble the reef constantly, eating the algae growing on the surface. Back on land, Pollock explains why that's so crucial. After a bleaching event, there's a lot of open real estate on a reef, and algae is the first to move in.
8: The algae will come in, they'll take over, and it'll be really, really difficult for the coral to get even a little toehold back into where they used to be living.
11: But here at Palmyra, the parrotfish keep that algae in check, which gives baby coral a chance to find a spot to live and grow. The lessons learned here are now being used around the world. Coral restoration projects are starting to restore both the corals and the animals that eat the algae, like in Florida, where conservation groups are releasing Caribbean king crabs to help protect the corals they're putting back.
8: What Palmyra is showing us is that actions that communities take locally can have a major impact on the trajectories of their reefs.
11: Still, the climate is changing rapidly. Studies show that if humans keep burning fossil fuels, temperatures will be too hot for most reefs by the end of the century. Pollock says coral restoration is about buying time for reefs until humans can get climate change under control.
8: Given the value of coral reefs, right, given the fact that they support nearly a billion people's lives and livelihoods around this earth, it's far too soon to give up.
11: This year will be another test for reefs. Ocean temperatures set a record worldwide this summer, and coral bleaching is already underway. Lauren Sommer, NPR News.
5: 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It's Morning Edition from NPR News. I'm Leila Faldin.
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1: Good morning. Three major news outlets banned by President Trump from the White House go before a federal judge today. They say Trump is violating their constitutional rights. Secretary of State Marco Rubio supports the president.
15: The president feels very strongly that why should I have people working in my building and in my office that I believe are not honestly covering my administration?
1: I'm Michael Hill. It's Morning Edition from NPR and WNYC. Vice President J.D. Vance cut 760,000 Americans off health insurance bought in the federal ACA marketplace. Former Vice President Kamala Harris returns to Michigan, a state that will be critical on Election Day. And one New York City university tries to help students put down their phones and make friends IRL in real life. It's Wednesday, September 23rd. The news is next.
16: Live from NPR News in Washington, I'm Korva Coleman. China's top leader Xi Jinping will meet President Trump tomorrow in Washington. NPR's Emily Fang reports their meeting comes at a crucial time for both men.
17: For China, the priority here is to keep the U.S. pacified without committing to anything. For the U.S., there's been an overall lack of direction in the Trump administration's approach to China this term, says Eli Ratner, a former Assistant Secretary of Defense in the Biden administration.
18: They have moved away from that declaratory policy around seeing China as the dominant strategic competitor. They have unwound some of the traditional support that we've had toward Taiwan and other allies and partners.
17: A senior administration official said Trump will personally meet Xi on the tarmac at Joint Base Andrews as he arrives in the U.S., a sign of the importance of the visit to the president. Emily Fang, NPR News, Washington.
16: A federal judge holds a hearing today on three media organizations' lawsuit against the federal government. CNN, MS Now, and Politico want to overturn President Trump's ban on their reporting from the White House. They say it is a blatant violation of the First Amendment. They and other media organizations, including NPR and Fox News, are refusing to take audio, video, or photos from White House events until further notice. NPR's David Folkenflik says the Justice Department complained about news coverage the Trump administration found unflattering and did not like.
19: The Justice Department referred to White House memos on this, saying that they were upset over coverage of the White House ballroom construction. They were upset about the reports of depletion of ammunition during the war against Iran. They were upset, for example, about coverage of the Republican midterm convention in Dallas, saying that it was unpopular and hadn't gone well. They said these things jeopardize national security and spread falsehoods.
16: NPR's David Folkenflik reporting. Voters are less confident that the U.S. Postal Service will deliver mail-in ballots on time this year than they were in 2024. That's according to the latest NPR PBS Marist poll. NPR's Hansi Lo Wang reports.
20: Compared to 2 years ago, the share of registered voters who say they are confident or very confident that the U.S. Postal Service will deliver mail-in ballots and other election mail on time has dropped 13 percentage points. It's now down to 58% of voters. That's according to an NPR PBS News Marist poll conducted this month, just as the Supreme Court blocked the Trump administration from using USPS to restrict mail-in voting for the midterm election. We should note USPS is a financial support of NPR. The Postal Service is now expected to keep delivering election mail as originally planned. In a statement, USPS says misinformation may have had an impact on public sentiment, and that it has delivered more than 200 million pieces of election mail this year with an on-time score of close to 98%. Hansi Lo Wang, NPR News.
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1: On WNYC in New York, 57 with clear skies. It's 4 minutes after 6. Good morning. I'm Michael Hill. New Jersey Governor Mikey Sherrill's administration has fined a data center in Vineland $1 million. WNYC's Mike Hayes reports the governor says the data center was illegally using gas generators for power.
21: Sherrill says it's the largest fine ever handed out to a data center in state history. In July, the state's Department of Environmental Protection discovered that Data One, a $17 billion facility backed by Microsoft, was operating over 60 gas generators without permits. Opponents of the facility say the seven-figure fine is long overdue. The action comes as the backlash against data centers grows around the Garden State. Nearly 100 communities in New Jersey have banned data centers.
1: Data One did not immediately respond to a request for comment. Home care workers in New York's Consumer Directed Personal Assistance Program will decide whether to join the largest healthcare union in the country. The 1199 SEIU union says more than a third of the 200,000 workers in the Medicaid-funded program have pledged their support in an upcoming union vote. Felix Cepeda lives in Harlem and gets paid through the program to care for his mother. He said 1199 can help protect the program from Medicaid cuts.
0: Us by ourselves, it'll be harder to, like, you know, make the program better and you know, keep getting funding for it. I think a union can really support that.
1: But some workers say they are wary of 1199. They note that the union supported the state's unpopular decision to contract with a company called PPL to administer the home care service. Benjamin Netanyahu is sharply criticizing Mayor Mamdani ahead of the Israeli prime minister's visit to the city to address the United Nations. Netanyahu released a video yesterday accusing New York's first Muslim mayor of supporting Hamas and inciting riots against Jewish New Yorkers.
2: I'm coming to the UN. I'm going to tell the truth about our heroic soldiers, and I'm going to tell the truth about you.
1: Mayor Mamdani says Netanyahu's claims are not true. He says the prime minister is a war criminal and, quote, the architect of a horrific genocide against Palestinians. Netanyahu is set to deliver an address before the UN General Assembly tomorrow. We have delays on eight trains both ways, some delays on the LIRR's Babylon branch, alternate side parking, and the meters are in effect. 57 with clear skies. It's chilly out there in its first day of fall. Partly sunny and 67 for a high today, and then tomorrow mostly sunny and 67 and gusty.
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5: It's Morning Edition from NPR News. I'm Leila Fadel.
6: And I'm Steve Inskeep. Earlier this month, the president asked voters to pretend he is on the ballot. Latest NPR PBS News Marist poll out today shows voters are doing that.
5: Though maybe not in the way he was hoping. The poll finds Democrats have a 12-point advantage over Republicans when it comes to who voters want to represent them in Congress, and many say they're voting in opposition to Trump.
6: The survey also finds voters think Democrats would be better at handling top issues like the economy. NPR's Stephen Fowler has been digging into the results. Stephen, good morning.
24: Good morning.
6: Okay, so how is the president, his presence on the scene, shaping voter preferences?
24: Well, here's where I do the obligatory boilerplate reference to the midterm being a referendum on the party in power and Trump being in power. People aren't happy with how things are going, which is not a surprise. But it was surprising to me just how intense and immovable this displeasure seems to be. And it's also surprising at how much people do say that Trump is actually influencing their party choice.
6: Okay, let's talk about that influence. I guess you would expect Democrats to say they're voting against Trump and Republicans to be voting for Trump. Is that how it's working out?
24: Sorta. Overall, 45% of voters say their choice is against Trump. That's most Democrats and just over half of independents. But you've got a large number of Republicans, including 2 in 5 who voted for him in 2024, who say that Trump is not much of a factor in their vote. I mean, you can read that two ways. One, more people are supporting Democrats, including some people that voted for Trump before. And two, there's a potential for Trump's base to stay home this year and or Republicans to break from Trump and back a Democrat in some of these key races. Here's another nugget for you. More people say they want to vote for candidates who bring new ideas or change over experience and a proven record.
6: Okay, so how do these results compare to the last midterms where Trump was president, 2018?
24: In 2018, there was no war in Iran. We weren't several years into concerns about inflation and the economy, affordability, cost of living. And Trump's unpopularity wasn't actually this bad or strong. Case in point, his net approval is twice as bad now as it was then.
3: Wow.
24: The number of people who strongly disapprove of Trump's job performance is the highest it's been in either term at 53%. Trump's lost a quarter of those who said they strongly approve of him last March, and it's reflected in Republicans losing their advantage with voters on issues like the economy, gas prices, foreign policy, even immigration.
6: Okay, so you're saying that Trump is in even worse shape than he was in 2018 when his party lost control of the House, although they did keep control of the Senate in that case. Now, this survey again shows a 12-point advantage for Democrats across the board. But what does that mean when you break it down into individual races?
24: Well, it's important to remember this poll talks to registered voters, not the people who actually are going to show up in a midterm.
6: Ah.
24: And while this could be a blue wave, that wave will not crest evenly across states and races and districts. The primary turnout this year and other polls like this show that more people prefer Democrats and Republicans are less motivated. And fewer could show up in traditionally uncompetitive areas. So for the House and Senate, it's why you're seeing competitive races in very red places where Trump won big by 10 or 15 points in 2024, why some forecasters say Democrats could gain double-digit seats in the House, and why Republicans could lose control of the Senate and seats in places like Iowa, Alaska, Texas, and Ohio.
6: Okay, we'll keep covering the election however it turns out. NPR Stephen Fowler, thanks so much.
24: Thank you.
5: Jonah Goldberg has been listening with us. He's the editor-in-chief and co-founder of the conservative website, The Dispatch. Jonah, good morning and welcome back to the program.
4: Good morning. Always great to be here.
5: So this poll doesn't really have much good news for the Republicans. Is there one number that stands out to you?
4: Yeah, I mean, the thing I thought was kind of fascinating was that of people who disapprove of the president, 53% strongly disapprove and only 6% just disapprove, which kind of shows how basically attitudes toward the president are polarizing, sort of like in a centrifuge. You get the purest stuff when you spin it. Your attitudes are polarizing to the extent that, like, nobody just has a little bit of a problem with Donald Trump if they dislike him. It's that they have very strong feelings, and that kind of partisan and disapproval intensification is unprecedented for Trump and almost unprecedented for any president.
5: I wonder, you know, the president has said, as we heard him say at the convention, act like I'm on the ballot. And I wonder if that now becomes a liability for these candidates.
4: Oh, it definitely does. I mean, it's as if the electorate heard him say that and says, we accept your terms. The gamble that they were making with that midterm convention was that they knew there were a lot of people who wanted to vote against Trump. It's the people who like Trump that they felt like they needed to turn out and excite. Mm. And we'll see. I mean, it's still possible that the midterm convention thing, which really wasn't a convention, will have a helpful effect at the margins. But it just seems like that ultimately the people who really want to vote based on Donald Trump are the ones who want to vote against Republicans rather than for them.
5: You know, the other thing that I found interesting was immigration has long been an issue where voters favored Republicans, especially President Trump, and they've now lost that edge. How do you read that?
4: Yeah, so I mean, I think there are a lot of different things going on. I think that, first of all, there are a lot of people who liked the idea that Trump was going to send back the worst of the worst and all of that, and what they're seeing is something beyond that. I think that, you know, one of the things, I think this is basically a strategy of the Trump administration, of Stephen Miller and several other people, to basically make the chaos and the just abject fear that they were creating for not just illegal immigrants, but legal immigrants and even U.S. citizens who just happened to be going around looking like immigrants, according to some people. That chaos would get a lot of people to self-deport. Like, I think there's an intentional thing. The downside of it is that's not what a lot of Americans really wanted or expected. And so that, I think, hurts. I also think the fundamental mistake, and this is a mistake that basically both parties have been making for 25 years, but like with everything, Trump does it on steroids. They assume that every single voter they get is voting for the most expansive, extreme version of their agenda. And so Trump came into office thinking that every single voter in every single swing state was voting for full spectrum MAGA and wanted this administration to behave, you know, like a biker gang with diplomatic immunity on every front. Mm. And the truth is a huge number of voters, particularly the voters that won them the election, those sort of independents, those non-college educated Hispanic and white working class voters, even a lot of male black working class voters, those guys were voting because they were nostalgic for the pre-COVID economy of Trump's first term. And that's how, that was their pitch to them, is that we're going to get the economy rolling again. We're going to deal with all of this inflation. And instead, what we get is a president who spends most of his time, it seems, talking about ballrooms, about and delivering $6 and whatever it is, 50 cent diesel gas. And so there are just an enormous number of people who say, this isn't what I voted for. And on all of these issues, I thought I was getting X and I got a hell of a lot of Y.
5: Do you think if the economy was doing better, this wouldn't be as dismal as it is, even with the mass deportation that we're seeing, these events where American citizens have been killed? I mean, do you think this is mostly driven by people's pocketbook?
4: I don't want to say mostly. I don't want to go all vulgar Marxist on anybody. But look, economy matters. It always matters. If the economy were roaring at 3 or 4% growth or whatever, or if he had the kind of economy that he had at the beginning of his first term, I think his problems would obviously be less. But you know, it works the other way around too. Is that if you look at the people, the people who have most strongly supported Trump, that's been his real superpower, is holding on to like this 32% of the electorate that supports him no matter what, sort of always Trump people. Mm-hmm. They're disproportionately concentrated in, you know, obviously in red states, that's axiomatic, but disproportionately concentrated in agricultural states, rural states, manufacturing states, you know, the farm belt of the South through the Midwest. And the problems with our economies, our overall economy isn't as bad as it feels for a lot of people. I mean, if you just look at the top line numbers, but the problems that we're having are really concentrated precisely in those demographics. Like, expensive diesel affects the entire agricultural economy. The tariffs affect the manufacturing economy.

0: at discouraging Trump's core supporters, which is why we saw in another poll this week for the first time Trump dipped into the high 20s, to 29% in approval, which is, that's crazy town.
1: So if you're a swing district Republican or the GOP candidate in a close Senate race, how do you react to this poll?
0: I would sacrifice 50 oxen to Baal. No, I think part of the problem is I think the Republicans who have a good, have their own independent identity, they're really known in their community. They're doing better. It's the ones who are just basically generic Republican and don't have any independent identity, who are getting dragged down by Trump. And it's just awfully late to try and say, hey, I'm my own person. I'm not a rubber stamp for this guy. Voting is basically starting, and it's a real dilemma.
1: Jonah Goldberg is the co-founder of the conservative website, The Dispatch. Jonah, thank you for joining us again.
0: As always, a pleasure. Thank you.

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1: And this is WNYC in New York, coming up on 6:20 on this Wednesday morning. Later on Morning Edition, pediatricians are reacting to a new report on the health of American high schoolers.
2: What we're seeing is that since 2021, there's actually been a really nice improvement in many mental health indicators for young people. 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
1: Among the trends, fewer students say they're feeling sad or hopeless. 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

0: 57 with mostly clear skies out there this morning on this first full day of fall. Partly sunny and 67 for a high. It'll be a windy day as well. And then tomorrow, mostly sunny and 67 and gusty. Strong winds tomorrow. You're listening to Morning Edition on WNYC in New York. Alternate side parking and the meters are in effect. Multiple subway delays, so check before you head out the door this morning. Delays on the LIRR's Babylon branch as well. And on NJ Transit, taking a look, everything says on time. Okay, it's 6:21.
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3: And I'm Leila Fadel. Good morning. Former Vice President Kamala Harris is returning to the campaign trail. Harris narrowly lost in Michigan to President Trump 2 years ago. She went back to join Democratic Senate candidate Abdul Sayed at an event in Detroit. Michigan Public Radio's Russ McNamara reports.
4: The fracture within the Democratic Party over Israel's military action in Gaza was felt acutely in the swing state of Michigan in 2024, a state with a high percentage of Arab and Muslim voters. At the time, Al-Sayed criticized both the Biden administration and then-Vice President Harris for continuing to supply weapons to Israel. On Tuesday, the pair appeared to have smoothed over any rift in Detroit during a roundtable on black maternal mortality.
5: So I think we're at the

0: The point of our new relationship, where I'm going to now call you Abdul.
1: Perfect.
2: The endorsement by Harris attempts to solve a problem facing El Sayed. Black voters in Detroit largely voted for his Democratic opponent, Congresswoman Haley Stevens, in the primary election. In turn, El Sayed could help draw Arab and Muslim voters back to Harris if she decides to run for president again in 2028. At a news conference earlier in the day, El Sayed, who ultimately endorsed Harris for president in 2024, says he's heard from other voters about regretting their choice to either sit out or vote for President Trump 2 years ago.
3: I think if a lot of us could have had that back, had 2024 back, we would have thought about things in different ways. And I hope that moving forward, we don't reinforce the mistakes of the past that break us apart.
2: Speaking to a room full of healthcare professionals, former VP Harris is now backing him up.
0: The United States Senate should be a stopgap on the abuses of this administration, and I would suggest to you that the fellow sitting to my right would be one of them when elected.
2: First, El Sayed will need to defeat former Republican Congressman Mike Rogers in November. His campaign released a statement saying El Sayed is, quote, parachuting Harris in to save his campaign. For NPR News, I'm Russ McNamara in Detroit.
4: The Trump administration says it canceled health insurance for what it calls phantom enrollees. Officials are not sharing details of how they decided the 760,000 names did not represent real people. NPR's Selena Simmons-Duffin reports.
5: The enrollments in question were on healthcare.gov, the marketplace set up by the Affordable Care Act, also known as Obamacare. This is for people who don't get insurance from their job or a public program like Medicare or Medicaid. They can go on healthcare.gov and buy a private health insurance plan, oftentimes with premium subsidies paid for by the federal government. On Tuesday, Vice President Vance said fraudster brokers were signing up, quote, phantom people into these plans. He announced moves to punish brokers, like stopping new ones from registering for the upcoming open enrollment and changing enrollment processes. He said the government would save more than $2 billion in subsidies it would have been sending to insurance companies for the enrollments it canceled.
6: There could have been collateral damage here.
5: Cynthia Cox is the director of the program on the Affordable Care Act at KFF, a nonpartisan health research organization. She heard some time ago from contacts in the health insurance industry that this effort was underway.
6: What we know is that the administration sent a list of about 1 million people to health insurance companies and asked these health insurance companies to try to make contact with those people. And if those people did not respond within 30 days, they ultimately had their plan canceled.
5: She says there is fraud in the marketplace, but it's also entirely possible that qualified people had their health insurance canceled. Cox says, for instance, if someone didn't file a claim, they might have just been healthy. And if they didn't respond to the notice in time, they might have just missed it.
6: People move, you know, they don't check their email or their voicemail or, you know, that sort of thing.
5: Vance and other Trump administration officials said they were looking at 400,000 more enrollees who might get their plans canceled. The Centers for Medicare and Medicaid Services, which runs healthcare.gov and the government's other healthcare programs, did not respond to NPR's questions by airtime about the process it's using and what happens if there were mistakes and people had their plans canceled in error. Selena Simmons-Duffin, NPR News, Washington.
7: A new report finds that the overall mental health of U.S. high school students is improving, and more students say they are eating healthier. NPR's Ritu Chatterjee has the story, which mentions suicide.
8: The new report highlights findings of the latest youth risk behavior survey conducted by the CDC every 2 years. In 2025, fewer high school students reported persistent feelings of sadness and hopelessness compared to 2023, and fewer attempted suicide.
9: That's a cause for optimism.
8: Pediatrician Dr. Scott Hadland heads adolescent medicine at Mass General Brigham for Children in Boston. He says the report, which highlights trends over the past decade, shows that the pandemic era rise in mental health symptoms is declining.
9: What we're seeing is that since 2021, there's actually been a really nice improvement in many mental health indicators for young people.
8: Hadland and his colleagues administer the survey in Massachusetts. He says the new report also highlights findings that past year's reports didn't, like diet, physical activity, and sleep, which are in line with the current priorities of Health Secretary Robert F. Kennedy Jr. and his Make America Healthy Again movement.
9: There is a real emphasis on health and wellness, and look, that's very important.
8: More students reported drinking water at least 3 times a day, but there was little progress on physical activity or avoiding soda. And only one in four students reported getting at least 8 hours of sleep on school nights, which is unchanged since 2023. All critical pieces of information on teen health, says Hadland.
9: It's absolutely important for us to know what are the nutrition, exercise, and sleep behaviors of young people across the country.
8: But he notes that other information featured prominently in past reports is absent.
9: It really stood out to me that we were missing rich data on what's going on with substance use with young people, sexual risk behaviors, exposure to violence, exposure to firearms.
8: In a press conference announcing the report, CDC staff noted that any information not included in the final report is available on the survey website for anyone to see. Ritu Chatterjee, NPR News.
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1: And this is WNYC News Headlines coming up next. 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Partly sunny in 67.
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13: Live from NPR News in Washington, I'm Dave Mattingly. U.S. and Iranian officials met for about 3 hours yesterday in New York, not long after President Trump addressed the U.N. General Assembly. In his nearly 40-minute speech, Trump raised the possibility of annihilating Iran if an agreement isn't soon reached to end the nearly seven-month war. While in New York, President Trump and the leaders of Greenland and Denmark signed a security agreement that allows the U.S. to expand its military presence in Greenland. NPR's Franco Ordonez reports.
14: Before signing, along with the Danish Prime Minister Mette Frederiksen and Greenland Prime Minister Jens Frederik Nielsen, President Trump boasted that the deal was long in the making. The agreement is expected to end a long-running clash between the leaders, as Trump had repeatedly demanded that the U.S. take control of the mineral-rich island. Trump says the leaders had a tremendous relationship and a secure relationship. Secretary of State Marco Rubio says the deal permanently and completely addresses U.S. national security concerns in Greenland, and it does so without altering Greenland's self-determination or Denmark's sovereignty. Frederiksen describes the trilateral agreement as a deal that can last forever. Franco Ordonez, NPR News.
13: The CEOs of OpenAI and Anthropic are among those scheduled to brief the UN Security Council today on safety standards for AI. This is NPR News.
1: On WNYC in New York, 57 and mostly clear skies at 6:32. Good morning. I'm Michael Hill. It's chilly out there. A judge has freed without bail a woman arrested last week for allegedly threatening passengers aboard a Metro North train. 33-year-old Hannah Santero faces charges of reckless endangerment and making a terroristic threat. Prosecutors say Santero was on a Grand Central bound train nearing the station last Wednesday, saying, quote, "This will be our last day." She allegedly, repeatedly reached into her duffel bag, and multiple passengers believe she had a gun. Santero's due back in court October 15th. Her attorney's office did not immediately comment. New York City says its new $131 million settlement with DoorDash is the largest labor enforcement action in New York City history. WNYC's Walter Wuthman reports.
15: New York City's landmark minimum pay law for delivery workers went into effect 3 years ago. But then a group of DoorDash delivery workers filed complaints with the city alleging they'd been stiffed. Investigators later found the payment issues affected tens of thousands of drivers. Mayor Zoran Mamdani says the settlement sends a message that no company is above the law.
16: City Hall will not sit idly by while a megacorporation that made nearly $1 billion in profits last year rips off the working people who keep our city moving.
15: Officials say some workers are set to receive more than $5,000. The median payout is about $48.
1: Jersey City officials have cut the ribbon on a revamped ferry terminal in Liberty State Park. The terminal serves millions of visitors to the Statue of Liberty and Ellis Island each year. The upgraded facility expands ferry capacity and strengthens emergency response capabilities. Officials say it will allow agencies such as the Coast Guard and State Police to conduct mass evacuations if necessary. The project costs just more than $51 million, about 80% of that coming from the federal government. Delays this morning on A trains both ways, as well as some uptown B and Q trains. We have some delays on the LIRR's Babylon branch. Alternate side parking and the meters are in effect. And I just saw a note here that we have some elevator issues at the Path Journal Square station, so be advised there. 57 and mostly clear right now. Partly sunny today, a high temperature of 67 and windy. First day of fall will feel like fall.
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7: 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I'm Leila Fadel.
4: And I'm Steve Inskeep. Three news outlets make their case in court today to get back access to the White House.
7: Lawyers for CNN, MS Now, and Politico will tell a judge President Trump is infringing on their constitutional rights, and they should be able to cover him whether he approves of their stories or not. Some media organizations, including NPR and Fox News, are not taking audio, video, or photos from the White House events until further notice.
4: NPR's David Folkenflik is covering this story. He's on the line. David, good morning.
17: Good morning, Steve.
4: Okay, so the Department of Justice defending the president filed a response to this lawsuit last night. What is the defense for something that Trump doesn't deny he's doing?
17: Steve, I tell you, I could have told you before reading those filings, the administration would argue that it is a privilege, not a right, to be able to report from the White House, as the president has said publicly. And that certainly was there. But they also argued, relying on letters sent to the news outlets after their credentials were revoked, not before, that there were stories that jeopardized national security and spread falsehoods. They include coverage of the White House ballroom construction, the reports that ammunition had been severely depleted from the military during the war with Iran, and that the Republican midterm conventions were just a dud. Here's how Secretary of State Marco Rubio laid out the case to NBC.
18: The president feels very strongly that why should I have people working in my building and in my office that I believe are not honestly covering my administration? That's how he feels. We're not closing CNN. There aren't a bunch of police officers or soldiers kicking down the doors of MSNBC or MS Now, whatever it's called, and arresting people and unplugging it from the grid. They're just not allowed to work from the workspace at the White House.
17: So they're arguing that's grounds enough to be able to hold CNN, MS Now, and Politico's reporters away.
4: Very interesting that Rubio there does not say his own opinion. He says what the president feels. What argument will news organizations be making?
17: Well, so let's take it directly. The core of it is a First Amendment argument. They're saying the president is punishing these news organizations for their speech, which is to say their coverage. The president has made the point publicly that they don't have the right to report from the White House, and that is true, the privilege argument. But once granted, under case law that's held up for decades, there's this thing called viewpoint discrimination. The government cannot do retribution against news organizations for how they cover things. That's what they're arguing here. And also the question of due process. That's the Fifth Amendment. The question of, hey, we weren't given a chance to appeal. In these briefs that were filed last night, the administration is saying, look, it's going to be final if they don't rebut these arguments by this Friday. They're kind of presenting it after the fact as though this is a temporary step and that it's still part of the process, not that it's final.
4: Just to be clear, you're telling me like you could say the Oval Office is private and let no reporters in there. But once you start letting a bunch of reporters in there, kicking them out again afterward as in retribution, that would be the thing that would be illegal according to this argument, right?
17: That's right, under the arguments of case law in the First Amendment.
4: Okay, and what has the coverage been like of the president this week as he went to the UN General Assembly?
17: Well, look, people have withheld showing video clips and audio clips in kind of solidarity. At the same time, Trump insists upon being the dominant figure. The news, for example, musing whether he should annihilate Iran. Caitlin Collins of CNN was there asking questions. He said, you shouldn't be here. You don't have the right to do it. She pointed out she's credentialed by the UN to be there. It's a reminder to the president. He may think he may be able to intimidate or stop coverage. It's going to happen either way.
4: NPR's David Folkenflik, thanks.
17: You bet.
7: Let's turn to Stephen Bladick now for some legal analysis of this lawsuit. He's an expert on the federal courts who teaches at Georgetown University Law Center. Stephen, good morning and welcome back to the program.
19: Good morning. Thanks for having me.
7: So we just heard Marco Rubio saying that this is about access to the White House, not press freedom more broadly. Legally, does he have a point?
19: No. And I think the problem here is that if the White House had never opened its doors to the media, and if the White House had said, you know, we're going to do all of our media operations offsite, that would be one thing. But, you know, for decades, the White House has chosen to create what the Supreme Court's case law calls a non-public forum. And one of the consequences of creating such a forum, whether it's in the Brady briefing room or whether it's Pebble Beach from where the reporters do their stand-ups, is that you can't engage in viewpoint discrimination once you open your doors to that kind of forum. That's the choice the White House has made, and now it has to live with it.
7: And where have courts come down on this issue before?
19: Yeah, I mean, we haven't really seen quite so brazen an example of an executive branch engaging in this kind of viewpoint discrimination. But, you know, courts have generally been very protective of the press in this space. You know, when Jim Acosta's press pass was revoked back in 2018, a federal judge, the same one who actually has been assigned the new lawsuit by CNN, MS Now, and Politico, ordered the administration to return it. Even the fight over whether President Trump could exclude the Associated Press from Air Force One, the judges who said he could were very specific to distinguish Air Force One from other spaces in the White House, from other grounds that the government has opened up to the entire press. You know, I think this is really going to be an uphill battle for the administration to defend this policy.
7: Now, Trump originally said this ban was about stories he didn't like in CNN, Politico, MS Now. That there was no particular story that triggered this. But he's now also said this is about national security, something he's done before in court. In the DOJ's response, it cited specific articles about the Iran war and the bunker under the White House. The DOJ says this threatens national security. Is that a compelling argument here?
19: So I think it could be in the abstract, Layla, but the problem is that, you know, CNN and Politico and MS Now are hardly the only outlets that have reported on these subjects. They're hardly the only outlets that have reported information that could have been the result of unauthorized national security leaks. And so this really does have all the hallmarks of trying to, you know, come up with a post hoc rationalization for what really was, I think, you know, a lashing out by the president against media outlets whose reporting he doesn't like. You know, could the government ever have a national security justification for engaging in viewpoint discrimination or for, you know, excluding particular outlets? Maybe, but it's hard to understand why CNN, Politico, and MS Now would be unique here compared to the New York Times or other outlets that the administration has continued to allow access to.
7: Do you think then that CNN, Politico, MS Now, that this is a much easier case for them to argue?
19: I do think it is. I mean, I think compared to the AP case, which was really about Air Force One and the East Room and other sort of more private spaces in the White House, at least under the existing law, Layla, I think this is a very, very strong and almost easy case for CNN, for MS Now, for Politico. The tricky part is, and this is within the government's filing late last night, one possibility is that the government's going to try to use this case to overrule those precedents. But it's hard to imagine there will be much of an appetite, whether in the lower courts or the Supreme Court, for what really looks like pretty blatant viewpoint discrimination by a president who's just unhappy with the coverage he's receiving.
7: Stephen Bladick is a professor at Georgetown University Law Center. Thank you for your time.
19: Thank you.

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1: It's Morning Edition on WNYC. I'm Michael Hill. As another school year gets underway, one New York City university is working to help students connect with each other face-to-face rather than over screens. New York University is calling it NYUIRL. That's short for In Real Life. 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They've also released a series of videos on Instagram to help students navigate awkward social interactions.
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3: I put my phone on grayscale.
2: But can she resist her phone's temptations in a dreaded, awkward elevator ride? Don't just stand there in silence, Corey. Do hard things.
3: What do I say, though?
1: Christy Patton is the dean at NYU's Steinhardt School of Culture, Education, and Human Development. Catherine Price is the author of How to Break Up with Your Phone, as well as other books. They both join us now. Christy and Catherine, welcome to Morning Edition.
4: Thank you. It's great to be here.
5: Thank you so much.
1: Christy, I understand you've been spearheading this initiative. It's not just focused on screen time, but also basic social skills, such as how to handle a cringy slip of the tongue. Here's a quick clip of another.
6: Whoa, Benjamin. What was that?
7: I was trying to say you're welcome, but then I was saying no problem.
6: It's okay. Making small mistakes can actually make people like you more.
7: I need to move away and assume a new identity.
6: And you just need to laugh it off. But quick, before he walks away.
1: Christy, why do this?
4: Students that are coming to college and university today have a couple things. They experience Zoom and the isolation from Zoom, and they also haven't really benefited from some of the bans on cell phones in high schools and putting your phone down and some of these movements. So what we're seeing at universities is students that are more isolated. We know there are students that are more lonely. So how do we as a university step in? Our president, Linda Mills, is a social worker and really spearheaded this. And how do we really begin to create spaces where students feel comfortable not only making mistakes, but really being in real life with each other? You know, the screen time issue is a significant issue, not just for our students, but for, I would say, everyone in our community. So how do we begin to break in?
1: How are students reacting, Christy?
4: They're reacting really wonderfully. They're spearheading this effort. We've had students that came to us that really organically grew this movement at NYU. And it was based on them saying, we really want more of this. We want more spaces to be off our devices. We want more faculty engaged with us off devices. And we want to be in person. And they're voting with their feet. They're showing up at these events that we're having. They're showing up at our space called The Nest, which we have them at our campus here in New York, in Abu Dhabi, and Shanghai. They're coming for these in-person events freely and truly, truly enjoying them.
1: Now, as part of the project, NYU is also doing a phone breakup challenge starting next week. Catherine, what's a phone breakup exactly, and how does that work?
5: Well, you don't have to dump your phone into a river. Don't worry about that. It's really about figuring out what you want to spend your attention on, because our attention is ultimately our most precious resource. And then once you have that positive goal in mind, we'll go through the process together of creating some new habits and creating some new boundaries with our devices so that we have time to focus on those things. So it's really an opportunity for the entire NYU community to come together, figure out what they want to be spending their time and attention on, and make changes as a community to make that a reality. And then we're going to go through the process of making sure that those new habits stick.
1: Catherine, you've spent a lot of time looking at what you call screen life balance. I'm curious, why is that something you find important to talk about, especially with young people?
5: Well, it's incredibly important to me personally. I got into this about 10 years ago when my own daughter was born, and I had these moments when I was with her late at night, and I noticed that she, this little baby, was staring up at me, her mom, and I was looking down at my phone, and it really upset me. Yeah, I realized for me personally, that was not how I wanted to be living my life. It wasn't what I wanted my daughter to think of when she thought of a human relationship. But, you know, when I wrote that book, I had this dream. I was definitely trying to solve my own problem, but my ultimate dream was that this would be picked up by bigger groups of people and communities. And, you know, I've heard from thousands of individuals over the years and smaller communities, but never to this scale. I mean, I've never worked with a university. NYU is leading the way and actually taking this seriously and inviting the entire community to be a part of this.
1: How will you measure success? How are you measuring success with this so far?
4: Great question. So we did an incoming survey, student survey of all our incoming students about how concerned they were about their device use. So we had over 5,000 students respond, and we're going to survey them again. We're going to survey them again after we implement the phone breakup challenge. Catherine can talk about the survey that she's implementing as a result of this 30-day phone breakup challenge. But we're also collecting data around faculty and faculty buy-in to making more of the classes and optimizing their device use in the classroom. And it's not a device ban in the classroom, but what's the optimal use of our devices in the classroom when we're teaching? And our Center for Faculty Teaching and Learning has been an excellent partner from the beginning.
1: And Catherine, how about you? How are you measuring success?
5: I'm glad you asked that question because we're actually really excited about this. So in addition to everything Christy just mentioned, for the phone breakup challenge in particular, we've designed intake and outtake surveys as well as check-ins along the way for students and all participants to take. And we also are doing a diary study for people who want to go a step further and provide some qualitative data and reactions for us. So we'll be collecting this all along the way and evaluating it afterwards. And part of the reason that's so important is that the hope is that this will not just be a one-off NYU-specific initiative. One thing I've been really impressed by when it comes to NYU's approach is the fact that they want to be a global leader, which they are, in this IRL initiative, but they don't want to keep it to themselves. They're hoping that other universities and other organizations and communities will take this and run with it and actually are creating a playbook to make that more likely to happen. And part of that is the need for data. Mm-hmm. So the more data we can collect, the more we can actually offer to other communities that might want to take on something similar.
1: I've been speaking with Dean Christy Padden of NYU's Steinhardt School and Catherine Price, the author of How to Break Up with Your Phone and Other Books. Thank you both for this.
4: Thank you, Michael.
5: Thank you so much.
6: Great work, Benjamin. You survived embarrassment.
7: That was a close call, though.
0: Dude.
7: Let me tell you, bro.
0: Anyways.
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1: It's 6:51. Marketplace Morning Report is next, and then later on Morning Edition, President Trump spoke yesterday at the UN where he mused about possibly annihilating Iran. A State Department spokesperson later tried to defend Trump's remarks.
9: He was laying out a clear path here in terms of fundamentally the Iranian regime has a choice to become a prosperous nation or to continue its malign activities and suffer the consequences.
1: More on that in about 15 minutes. Partly sunny out there now in 57. It's a chilly start to the first day of fall. Partly sunny, 67 and windy today. Tomorrow, mostly sunny and 67 and gusty. And then Friday with a slim chance of showers, mostly cloudy and 67. And still fall-like on the weekend, on Saturday and Sunday. Yes, it is fall. Alternate side parking and the meters are in effect. Multiple subway delays right now, so check before you go. NJ Transit still showing on time except for the Morrison Essex line and the Raritan Valley line. Check before you go. It's 6:52.
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13: From Marketplace in Washington, I'm Kimberly Adams. Whether a business is considered small in the government's eyes is pretty important. It determines whether that business is eligible for federal aid money and certain federal contracts. Now, the Small Business Administration is proposing some changes to how it defines small business. Marketplace's Justin Ho has more.
0: The government sets aside about a quarter of federal contracts for small businesses, including manufacturing jobs, service sector work, and construction. Richard Prezenzano with Yale University says those contracts can be a big deal for a small business.
14: There's a lot of money, and the government is a very good payer.
0: But unless a business meets the government's definition of a small business, determined by revenue or headcount, it might miss out on those lucrative contracts. As a result, some small businesses might not want to grow.
14: Maybe they want to hire, you know, three extra employees, but that would put them out of this. I could see them not hiring because they don't want to go over the employee count.
0: The SBA is proposing to more than double the size limit in several industries. In some, including architectural services and custom computer programming services, it'll increase more than tenfold. The SBA says the new size standards will better reflect the nature of the markets in which small businesses compete. But Tom Scryer with Cornell's Management School says that could also make it harder for the smallest companies.
15: If I'm imagining my current student who's setting up a new business, just him and his partner competing against a consulting firm with 1,000 people, perhaps, it's hard to see how that playing field would be level.
0: Scryer says supporting the smallest firms can have an outsized impact on employment and the broader economy. I'm Justin Ho for Marketplace.
13: The public comment period for this proposed rule change was supposed to close on Monday, but the Small Business Administration announced this week it would extend the comment period another 60 days, now closing on November 20th. Let's do the numbers. The FTSE in London is up less than 0.1%. Dow, S&P, and NASDAQ futures are mixed but pretty flat in the 0 to 0.1% range, with the Dow future up just 4 points. The 10-year Treasury yield is down at 4.96%. Brent crude oil is trading down 0.3% at $99 a barrel.
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13: President Trump is set to welcome Chinese President Xi Jinping when he arrives in the United States later today, with formal meetings coming tomorrow. The last time the two met face-to-face was back in May during a state visit to Beijing. This time, the two are meeting in Washington, D.C., where they're likely to discuss some hot-button issues like trade and AI guardrails. For more, we're joined by Scott Kennedy at the Center for Strategic and International Studies. Scott, good morning.
16: Good morning.
17: So what are some of the big economic issues on the table for this summit?
16: The biggest economic issue for the summit is whether or not the economic truce that the two sides agreed to in October 2025 in Busan, South Korea, is going to be extended. That would mean capping American tariffs and not re-raising them. It also mean China continuing to ship rare earths and also, both sides agreeing not to impose any additional major export controls on the other.
13: The last summit back in May produced a new U.S.-China Board of Trade and Board of Investment. Where do those stand right now?
16: The Board of Trade is a little bit more fulsome now. They, over the weekend, agreed that they would operationalize it, which means that they would just start working on trade issues, identifying $30 billion of goods on both sides in which they could bring down to either standard normal tariff levels or potentially zero tariffs. They could also, if they choose to do so, use the Board of Trade to be a platform to discuss ongoing disagreements. For example, you know, China's domestic economy is deeply unbalanced. And that's translating into global imbalances because of the size of the Chinese economy. And so it's possible that the Board of Trade might be able to tackle those kinds of larger issues, which are important not only for the United States, but for the rest of the world.
13: Last weekend, U.S. and Chinese officials met in New York to discuss AI and the potential dangers of the technology. What did the outcome of those meetings mean for the Trump-Xi summit?
16: Over the weekend, they did finally agree that they would start talking about AI and potentially reach an agreement to notify each other of when serious incidents occur. This is obviously referring to when AI potentially breaks out of its sandbox and starts doing things on the internet that it wasn't meant to do. That's a nice first step. It gets the ball rolling, but there's so much more that needs to be done We need a lot more communication between Chinese AI companies and experts and those in the United States if we're really going to build guardrails that protect us all.
17: How are the two leaders actually thinking about AI guardrails, given that this is an area of pretty stiff competition between the U.S. and China?
16: Both Xi Jinping and Donald Trump see AI as a race for dominance. They don't want guardrails on their own efforts. They would like to constrain the other side. That said, a lot of the risks that we face from AI are not produced by the two governments per se, but by the technology itself and by potential terrorists and other actors who could do harm. And so both sides have a self-interest in trying to make an agreement about third parties, other kinds of risks. And I think both sides understand or should understand that they can walk and chew gum at the same time, that you can have significant regulation of AI, management of its downsides, and still move incredibly fast.
17: Scott Kennedy is at the Center for Strategic and International Studies. Thank you, Scott.
16: Good chatting with you.
17: In Washington, I'm Kimberly Adams with the Marketplace Morning Report. 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
1: Good morning. China's leader meets with President Trump at the White House tomorrow. The meeting comes as more countries, especially those in the Middle East, look to China rather than the U.S. for global leadership.
20: They're building bridges and infrastructure rather than destroying it. So, you know, China is looking like the better, the more balanced, and the more stable partner of the two.
1: I'm Michael Hill. It's Morning Edition from NPR in WNYC. ICE looks to expand its detention system to hold even more people by introducing mobile detention facilities. New York and New Jersey joined six other states in suing the Trump administration for halting wind power projects. And starting this semester, New Jersey public schools are teaching cursive again. It's Wednesday, September 23rd. The news is next.
21: Live from NPR News in Washington, I'm Korva Coleman. The latest poll out from NPR, PBS News Marist, finds that many American voters are taking President Trump's work into consideration as they think about whom to vote for. NPR's Stephen Fowler has more.
22: Overall, 45% of voters say their choice is against Trump. That's most Democrats and just over half of independents. But you've got a large number of Republicans, including 2 in 5 who voted for him in 2024, who say that Trump is not much of a factor in their vote. I mean, you can read that two ways. One, more people are supporting Democrats, including some people that voted for Trump before. And two, there's a potential for Trump's base to stay home this year and or Republicans to break from Trump and back a Democrat in some of these key races.
21: NPR's Stephen Fowler reporting. Ukrainian President Volodymyr Zelensky will address the United Nations General Assembly later today. He is expected to focus on Russia's full-scale invasion of his country. And Pierre's Michelle Kellerman reports Zelensky has already held talks with President Trump at the UN hoping to find ways to end the war.
2: Ukrainian President Volodymyr Zelensky says President Trump wants to end the war and has questioned Ukraine's strikes on Russian energy facilities. Zelensky says he told Trump that Ukraine would stop such attacks when Russia ends its bombardment of civilian infrastructure in Ukraine.
3: We are ready for energy ceasefire. It doesn't matter if they will not, if they don't want us to attack their diesel and refineries and etc. So we are ready if they will not attack our energy system, our electricity heating system.
2: But he's preparing for another tough winter. Zelensky is asking Trump to raise this with Chinese leader Xi Jinping later this week, since China has influence with Russia. Michelle Kellerman, NPR News, the United Nations.
21: OpenAI is calling for the U.S. to lead in setting global AI safety standards. NPR's John Ruich reports several AI industry leaders will brief the UN Security Council today.
4: OpenAI is releasing its proposal at a time of intense debate about how to regulate artificial intelligence after a string of incidents that have raised concern about the technology. It says international safety and security standards are key to answering the question, what does good look like in the mitigation of catastrophic AI risk? AI companies and labs have to take accountability for developing AI safely, it says, but standards will help more stakeholders have a say in how AI evolves. OpenAI says the United States should lead an effort with other countries to develop technical standards for the most cutting-edge artificial intelligence, including for recursive self-improvement, or AI building AI, which many believe could lead to the technology spiraling out of human control. John Ruich, NPR News.
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1: On WNYC in New York, 57 and partly sunny, 4 minutes after 7. Good morning, I'm Michael Hill. The New York City Department of Health has expanded its investigation into a likely community cluster of Legionnaires' disease in the South Bronx to include a couple more zip codes. The department says outreach teams have now identified cases in zip codes 10455 and 10459. That area is nearby one of the zip codes the department was already investigating. New Yorkers who live or work in the area or have visited the area since late last month and are experiencing flu-like symptoms should seek immediate medical attention. 22 people have tested positive for Legionnaires' disease in the South Bronx. 2 have died. A union representing prison guards is backing Republican Nassau County Executive Bruce Blakeman in his run against Governor Hochul. WNYC's Jimmy Vilkind reports.
23: The New York State Correctional Officers and Police Benevolent Association has never endorsed a candidate for governor. But leaders say they backed Blakeman because of his pledge to repeal limits on the use of solitary confinement. Blakeman also says he'll rehire 2,000 guards who Hochul fired following a 3-week strike in 2025. The candidate said that additional staff will improve prisons.
24: We lack safety, we lack security, and the conditions are not humane for the prisoners or the corrections officers.
23: Most major labor unions are endorsing the Democratic governor. Hochul's campaign says she held striking officers accountable.
1: New Jersey Governor Mikey Sherrill is alerting residents of a coastal storm expected to especially affect the Jersey Shore over the next couple of days.
25: This will have the possibility of beach erosion, high tides, high surf, down trees and power outages. So make sure you are paying attention to the local forecast, especially along the shore.
1: The National Weather Service says the threat of coastal flooding has increased for this afternoon into tomorrow night. The governor says monitor emergency alerts, charge your devices, check on your neighbors, and never drive through flooded areas. Weather is expected to affect the New York coastline as well, with high rip current risk through tomorrow afternoon. Delays on Brooklyn-bound D and N trains, some delays on the LIRR's Babylon branch, the Path Journal Square elevator between the mezzanine and tracks 1 and 2 is out of service, alternate side parking, and the meters are in effect. Here's that weather. 57, it's cool out there on this first day of fall, partly sunny, and then partly sunny today with a high of 67 and windy. Tomorrow, mostly sunny and 67 and gusty.
8: 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With Hachan, Shake Your Booty, Rinko Kikuchi stars as a woman returning to Tokyo's ballroom dance scene after tragedy, where an infatuation with her instructor offers a chance for rediscovery. In theaters Friday.
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5: It's Morning Edition from NPR News. I'm Steve Inskeep.
6: And I'm Leila Faldin. Good morning. Iran's president takes the podium at the United Nations today, a day after President Trump spoke of annihilating Iran.
5: Trump spoke of options ranging from total destruction to a peace deal after the U.S. election. He also appealed for international cooperation as he wrapped up his speech before the United Nations General Assembly in New York. In a moment, we will discuss that speech and more with Trump's ambassador to the United Nations, Mike Waltz. We begin with the news.
6: NPR White House correspondent Deepa Shivaram joins us to discuss. Hi, Deepa.
7: Hey, good morning.
6: Good morning. So first, just catch us up on what Trump said in his speech in New York.
7: Yeah, I will say it was a pretty brief speech overall as far as Trump's speeches go. He talked about U.S. actions in Venezuela and Iran and essentially used both as examples of America's military might. At one point, he mused on whether he should annihilate Iran, as you all mentioned. And keep in mind, there were leaders from Iran in the audience. And he talked about how the U.S. has benefited from access to Venezuela's oil supply after a military intervention there that led to the capture of the country's leader, Nicolas Maduro. He even used the phrase, quote, to the victor belong the spoils, referring to U.S. control of Venezuela's oil, though that goes pretty directly against U.S. foreign policy tradition to not explicitly connect military intervention with the acquisition of resources. Overall, it was a speech that highlighted how Trump sees his own role as a world leader. He described himself as someone who takes action when other countries don't, and someone who isn't afraid to use force to protect America's interests. In the past, Trump has been really critical of the United Nations as a body and hasn't shied away from criticizing it. But this year, he mostly stuck to his remarks, though he did accuse the UN of, quote, imposing the far left agenda of globalist bureaucrats who nobody ever elected. And he was also critical of the ICC, the International Criminal Court.
6: Now, he also had back-to-back meetings with world leaders. How did those interactions play out?
7: Yeah, it was a packed day yesterday. Trump met with leaders from Britain, Japan, Venezuela, and the Gulf nations. He signed a deal with Greenland and Denmark to put more U.S. bases in Greenland. And that was a win for Trump, who's been calling for the U.S. to, quote, take Greenland since he returned to the White House last year. This deal doesn't give the U.S. any ownership of the island, of course, but it does expand U.S. presence, which Trump wanted. He also met with Ukraine's Volodymyr Zelensky to speak about trying to end the war between Ukraine and Russia. But I will say the biggest news out of that meeting actually had to do with Iran. Mm-hmm. While taking questions, Trump revealed that a U.S. delegation had been meeting with Iranians for 3 hours yesterday. Mm-hmm. It's not clear how much progress was made during those talks, but it does mark a significant shift back to diplomacy after talks with Iran broke down over the summer over the Strait of Hormuz. Trump, of course, has been under enormous pressure to find a way to end this conflict with Iran. He says the election is not on his mind as he weighs what to do about this war that he and Israel started, but voters at home are increasingly unhappy.
6: Yeah, I mean, the meetings yesterday are coming as Trump is facing a lot of uphill battles on domestic issues, poor approval ratings, legal battles, a fight with the press corps.
7: Right, and not to mention a major summit with Chinese leader Xi Jinping, who's arriving in Washington tonight. But yeah, on the domestic front, I mean, polling shows that Trump is doing even worse than before. A new poll from Reuters Ipsos shows that Trump's approval rating sits at 32%. Other polling shows that Americans are souring on Trump's stance on foreign policy. And of course, there are the other battles. Trump this week banned 3 news outlets from covering the White House, and now the administration is facing a legal action, and a judge is expected to weigh in on that lawsuit today.
6: That's NPR's Deepa Shivaram. Thank you, Deepa.
7: Thank you.
5: President Trump's ambassador to the United Nations has been listening with us, and he's on the line. Ambassador Mike Waltz, welcome.
9: Hey, good to be with you, Steve.
5: Thanks for
9: Hope
5: joining
9: us. Hope you can hear me okay.
5: Yeah, I can hear you okay. There may be a little bit of a delay on the line, but we'll work our way through that. Now, as we just heard from Deepa, the president described 3 hours of talks, which we believe are between his envoy, Steve Witkoff, and Iran's foreign minister. What are the elements of that discussion? What's on the table?
9: Well, always on the table, Steve, and the president has been quite clear about this in terms of our strategic objectives, is Iran can never have a nuclear weapon. And I just want to remind everyone, as the UN ambassador, that's not just President Trump's position. That has been multiple president's position for decades now. And in fact, it's been the entire world's position. There have been UN resolutions after UN resolution for the better part of 20 years, sure, with the entire world joining us, that Iran just cannot have a nuke. God help us if this genocidal regime that just machine gunned, literally, Steve, 40,000 of its own people in the course of a few days gets its hands on weapons of mass destruction.
5: Understood. But let's talk about the more limited discussions that we think are underway. According to news reporting, the Iranians have perhaps talked of a trade. They would reopen the Strait of Hormuz to free oil traffic in exchange for the easing of some of the economic pressure the U.S. has put on them. Is that how this discussion seems likely to be shaped?
9: Well, what's interesting is when the Iranians come to the table, they're not necessarily as concerned about military action as they want access to cash. Mm-hmm. And remember, the IRGC controls about 40 to 50% of the Iranian economy. So that's there's frozen assets, there's sanctions relief that they want, but they cannot use the world's economy. They cannot use it. It's in contravention of international law to choke off a waterway. Imagine if Spain or Morocco choked off the Straits of Gibraltar because of a dispute with another country, right? So we will not allow that to happen, and we certainly won't allow the Iranians to expand what they're trying to do here in terms of leverage. They're now trying to expand it into Lebanon, into other areas where their terrorist proxy forces have terrorized the region for years.
5: Can you just
9: so we'll see
5: me
9: what comes of it, but yeah, it is significant, Steve. It is significant that this was the first direct contact since the ceasefire broke down some time ago.
5: Is the deal that I described, though, is that what's on the table? And are you telling me that wouldn't be acceptable to the United States? The U.S. isn't going to trade anything to open the strait.
9: I don't want to get ahead of internal discussions that we're having. But again, it was significant that there was direct contact. The president has made it clear that they have to come to the table in good faith, in line with UN resolutions, to back away from this obsession with a nuclear weapon.
5: Did they agree to further meetings?
9: We'll see. We'll see. We're literally internalizing what they brought to the table.
5: Oh, interesting. So they brought a proposal and the United States is considering it. Is that the way we should think about this?
9: We will always consider any type of negotiation and diplomacy to bring this to a responsible resolution.
5: Okay. The president also yesterday spoke of the oil agreement with Venezuela. And we'll just remind people, after replacing Venezuela's president, the U.S. Worked with the new rulers, if you will, the same regime, new people, to get oil out of Venezuela. And he said, quote, "To the victor belong the spoils." I found that a very interesting phrase because it's a different U.S. approach. In World War II, for example, as I'm sure you know very well, you study history, the U.S. emphasized we're not in it for the money. We're defeating Germany and Japan, but not for the money. Can you lay out the principle here? When should the U.S. be using war to take other countries' resources?
9: Well, Steve, I would actually just push back on the premise of your question.
5: Okay.
9: In that regard. But look, the United States has had sanctions on the Maduro regime. Again, this is a regime that has so abused its own people over time. You had more Venezuelan refugees, over 8 million, than you did out of the conflicts like Syria. So it's been quite devastating. The United States and our allies have borne a number of those costs over the years. And obviously, we had an incredibly successful military operation to capture. He's actually in jail just down the street and enter into the U.S. court system, a mm-hmm. wanted and charged narco-terrorist in Nicolas Maduro. Look, we've entered in now to a number of, call them joint ventures, equity agreements with the Venezuelan oil industry. The president feels that the United States should pull some of those costs back, and that the American people should benefit from those successful activities. So that's essentially the underpinning of what we're trying to do. And look, I can tell you, we've met with the Venezuelan officials that normally we could not engage with at all.
18: Sure.
9: And they are moving towards a brighter and better future for that critical, critical country. And Steve, just more broadly, what's happening in the Western Hemisphere?
18: Mm-hmm.
9: Seven elections have gone America's way in terms of governments now that want to embrace the relationship with the United States just in the last 18 months. I'll tell you, if the Abraham Accords was the story of the first Trump administration, what's happening in the Western Hemisphere, from the Arctic to securing our southern border to the Panama Canal and now in South America, is transformative and will be the story of the second Trump administration.
18: You put a lot on the table, and I want to ask you about some of that. In fact, I'm hoping that you can stay with us after a brief break. But in the few seconds before that break, what did the president mean by "to the victor belong the spoils"?

0: you know, that's how we're going to move forward in this relationship.
1: Let me stop you for the moment. Ambassador Waltz, I hope you can stay with us for a couple of more minutes. We're going to take a brief break and then come right back, and we've got a few more questions for you. This is a great start. Really appreciate it. 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
1: Coming up on 720 on this Wednesday morning, later on Morning Edition, a new law in New Jersey mandates that 3rd, 4th, and 5th grade public school students learn cursive. With the fall semester now firmly underway, we'll check in with one New Jersey teacher to see how that's going so far. That story later this hour.
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1: Alternate side parking and the meters are in effect. 57 and partly sunny. It's chilly out there on this first day of fall. Our forecast for today, partly sunny and 67 and windy.

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1: It's Morning Edition from NPR News. I'm Steve Inskeep with Leila Fadel, and President Trump's ambassador to the United Nations, Mike Waltz, is still on the line. Ambassador, thanks for sticking with us. I want to ask about Ukraine, because we heard an idea floated by Volodymyr Zelensky, the president of Ukraine. He talked about an energy truce. And the idea is Ukraine doesn't hit Russian diesel facilities or gas refineries, oil refineries, and in exchange, Russia would keep away from Ukraine's power grid, which they really need in the winter. Does the United States support that idea?
2: Yeah, Steve. We actually, if you roll back the clock to last year, and I co-facilitated or supported Secretary Rubio as we engaged the Russians and Ukrainians a year ago. We entered into a moratorium on striking each other. We facilitated a moratorium on both sides. We would certainly welcome that again. And there's some discussion of the same when it comes to grain, wheat, barley. Both the Russians and the Ukrainians export about a quarter of global grain exports. And so it's tremendously affecting East Africa. There's a lot of people that are going from, frankly, bad to worse situations right now across the region and around the world. This is just all the more reason, Steve, where the president has been adamant the war has to end. Not only is there a

0: risk of it spreading to our NATO allies. There is the 1,000 people a day, Steve, that are dying on the Ukrainian front lines, plus now the rest of the world that's being affected by energy, grain, and other type exports. The president's determined it's has to end, and he's using the weight of both his leadership and U.S. leadership to try to do just that.
1: Okay, and I heard you say yes at the beginning of that. So the U.S. would support that idea of an energy truce, and you said the U.S. in fact supported it in the past. Let me ask now about Greenland. You alluded earlier to agreements across the Americas. There is this agreement now with Denmark over the status of Greenland. Denmark maintains sovereignty there. Greenland remains separate from the United States, and there is a change to U.S. military basing there. What does the United States get out of the agreement that it did not have before?
0: Well, we have expanded overflight in terms of aviation, but also importantly, subsea and other types of naval access. The United States gets, in addition to that, to really sit down with our Danish partners and ensure that we don't see the types of so-called investments like we've seen from the Chinese and other places, companies that may look like commercial entities and then have a dual use with the Chinese or Russian military. And and just to kind of take a step back, Steve, if we're ever attacked in the continental homeland, it's going to come over the North Pole. It's obviously, if you know, when everyone flies, if you fly to Europe or Asia, you know, and you look at those maps, you fly over the north, it's obviously a much shorter route. We're starting to see that with shipping as well. As the ice pulls back, you're starting to see shipping lanes go over both the north of Canada and the north of Russia. So it's becoming an increasingly contested space, not to mention the critical minerals and oil and gas that are being exposed, and massive, often untouched fisheries that we're seeing other countries send their vessels up in there. It's affecting our native populations, but it's also affecting our food stocks. So the Arctic is an incredibly important space. It's kind of a new, unfortunately, space of competition. And the president's been focused on it since day one. And frankly, many of our NATO allies were not. They are now. May have taken some tough love or some mean tweets, so to speak. But now you have NATO focused on it. You have your European allies focused on it. And you have an agreement with Denmark that is going to make the American homeland safer.
1: I'm glad you mentioned mean tweets. The president, of course, talked about annexing Greenland repeatedly. And I want to ask about another statement the president made yesterday there at the United Nations. In his discussion of Iran, he talked about Iran
0: Steve,
1: facing...
0: I'm sorry to interrupt you. President Truman made offers to buy Greenland from Denmark. There's been a number of other updates to our 1951 treaty with Denmark from Greenland. There's been other discussions with other administrations of annexing. So this wasn't
1: I understand and respect that. Truman didn't do tweets, but he made some other remarks. That's true. But
0: well,
1: I was thinking about
0: Twitter, so
1: God, I understand.
0: Enough.
1: But I was thinking in terms of
0: letters.
1: Understood. He did write interesting letters. In the speech yesterday, the president, talking about Iran, used the phrase nuclear annihilation. Should a president be talking that way?
0: Well, this is a regime that has been at war with us, Steve, for 47 years. It's quite personal to me, and it should be to every veteran out there, over 1,000 American soldiers over various conflicts, starting with the Marine barracks bombing in Lebanon in the early 80s, have lost their lives. Many told tens of thousands of more civilians across the region, from Lebanon to Syria to Iraq to Yemen. There is not a single country that is better off because of the Iranian regime. And
1: every terrorist organization
0: is practically funded now. So when we're talking about this type of regime that has terrorized so many countries for so many years, it only listens to strength and deterrence. I could tell you that firsthand. So I'm absolutely fine with it. I think the American people are fine with it if ultimately we get to an agreement that makes the next generation safe from an Iranian regime with a nuclear weapon.
1: Okay. I got to be respectful of the clock here. We've got a few seconds left. Give me a yes or no answer, and we'll fill in on it later. Is the United Nations working well right now?
0: It's working better. The president has, under his leadership, NATO working better and contributing, and we're going to get the UN to a better place. We call it Make the UN Great Again. It's reforming. It's becoming more relevant. This year, it'll have a new secretary general. And I can point to you from Gaza Haiti, places where it's working with us.
1: Got to stop there. Ambassador Mike Waltz, this has been great. Hope we talk again. Thank you so much for taking so much time, sir.
0: All right. Thank you.
1: He's the UN ambassador, and you're hearing him on Morning Edition from NPR News.
2: 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Coming up on All of It Today, artist Taryn Simmons joins Allison Stewart to talk about her new solo show at the Guggenheim Museum. It's titled Father Country, Do I Do Love You. Father Country, I Do Love You, and uses photography to tell the story of an unnamed federal agent and the ripple effects of his actions. All of it today at noon right here on WNYC. 57 and partly sunny now.
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5: Live from NPR News in Washington, I'm Dave Mattingly. Ukraine's President Volodymyr Zelensky is expected to detail what he calls concrete security proposals and de-escalation measures with Russia when he addresses the UN General Assembly in New York today. Zelensky met with President Trump yesterday on the sidelines of the UN meeting, where Trump repeated his belief that a deal can be reached between Moscow and Kyiv. Israeli Prime Minister Benjamin Netanyahu is scheduled to address the UN General Assembly tomorrow. Ahead of his speech, Netanyahu took aim at New York Mayor Zohran Mamdani, who's called for the Israeli leader to be arrested for alleged war crimes in Gaza. Here's NPR's Kat Lonsdorf.
6: Netanyahu posted a short video in English on social media.
7: Shame on you, Mr. Mamdani.
6: Reiterating that he is coming to the United Nations this week. Netanyahu's visit to New York for the UN General Assembly has been controversial. The International Criminal Court has an outstanding warrant for his arrest for alleged war crimes on civilians during Israel's war against Hamas in Gaza. Mamdani has repeatedly stated his belief that Netanyahu is a war criminal and that federal authorities should arrest him if he steps foot in New York. Netanyahu is scheduled to address the UN before heading back to Israel the same day. Kat Lonsdorf, NPR News, Tel Aviv.
5: President Trump welcomes China's President Xi Jinping to the White House tomorrow, where Iran and the future of AI are expected to get a lot of attention. This is NPR News.
2: And this is WNYC 57 with partly sunny skies. It's 7:32. Good morning. I'm Michael Hill. New Jersey Governor Mike Sherrill's administration has fined a data center in the city of Vineland $1 million. WNYC's Mike Hayes reports the governor says the data center was illegally using gas generators for power.
8: Sherrill says it's the largest fine ever handed out to a data center in state history. In July, the state's Department of Environmental Protection discovered that Data One, a $17 billion facility backed by Microsoft, was operating over 60 gas generators without permits. Opponents of the facility say the seven-figure fine is long overdue. The action comes as the backlash against data centers grows around the Garden State. Nearly 100 communities in New Jersey have banned data centers.
2: Data One did not immediately respond to a request for comment. Healthcare workers in New York's Consumer Directed Personal Assistance Program will decide whether to join the largest healthcare union in the country. The 1199 SEIU union says more than a third of the 200,000 workers in the Medicaid-funded program have pledged their support in an upcoming union vote. Felix Cepeda lives in Harlem and gets paid through the program to care for his mother. He said 1199 can help protect the program from Medicaid cuts.
9: Us by ourselves, it'll be harder to, like, you know, make the program better and you know, keep getting funding for it. I think a union can really support that.
2: but some workers say they're wary of 1199. They note that the union supported the state's unpopular decision to contract with a company that called PPL to administer the home care service. In other news this morning, well, a nightmare for New York Yankees fans came true last night. The Tampa Bay Rays celebrated clinching the American League East on the Yankees' home field. To make matters worse, the Yankees' offense was nearly non-existent in the 6-1 defeat. Yankees, though, are still going to the playoffs starting next week. Extensive delays and disruptions along BDFN and R train. Some delays on the LIRR's Babylon branch. The Path Journal Square elevator with the between the mezzanine and tracks 1 and 2 is out of service. Alternate side parking and the meters are in effect. 57 and partly sunny now in this first day, first full day of fall. Partly sunny and 67 and windy. Grab a jacket this morning.
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11: And I'm Leila Fadel. Good morning. No matter which party controls the House after the November election, one thing is for sure. The next Congress will not include San Francisco Democrat and former House Speaker Nancy Pelosi, who is retiring after nearly 40 years in the House of Representatives, and she was the first female speaker there. As Pelosi serves out her final months in office, KQED Public Media in San Francisco is releasing a five-part podcast called The Speaker, about Pelosi's influence on the national political landscape. KQED's Scott Schaefer is hosting the podcast, and he joins us now. Good morning, Scott.
12: Good morning.
11: Okay, so the first episode of your podcast takes place in 1987, the year Pelosi was first elected. Tell us about how she got her start in Congress.
12: Yeah, that's right. Pelosi was one of 14 candidates running for that seat after Congresswoman Sala Burton died of cancer. And up to that point, Pelosi had been a Democratic Party insider, first as a local volunteer, later becoming a prolific fundraiser in California and nationwide, and then ultimately chair of the state Democratic Party. Pelosi would go on to become a powerhouse in Washington, but in that first campaign, she was dismissed as a lightweight, a rich socialite who was out of touch with ordinary people. One of her opponents called her a dilettante, and KQED actually hosted a televised debate that year. And here's one candidate, Supervisor Carol Ruth Silver, talking while Pelosi tries to respond and the moderators also jump in.
13: How can she relate to people like me, a single parent working mother?
14: Why can't
13: somebody
14: she relate?
15: Let me answer that. I'd like to know.
13: Because
15: the
13: problems
15: can.
13: Are different. She's never met a payroll. She's never had to worry about child care.
15: Well,
13: she's
15: I
13: never
15: have
13: had
15: met.
13: A kid in a public school.
15: I have
13: she's
15: my...
13: never worried about the things that worry most of the people in San
15: and
13: Francisco.
15: You've never
16: well,
15: been...
16: Let's let Nancy answer.
15: Okay.
12: So you can hear in that clip from that 87 debate that even though her campaign slogan was a voice that will be heard, she had a really hard time getting a word in edgewise.
11: Sounds like she was portrayed by her opponents as what might be called today a corporate Democrat. Can you explain more about that?
12: Yeah, exactly. In fact, in that 87 campaign, she raised and spent more money than all of the other 13 candidates combined, including a $200,000 donation to herself. Now, we should point out that 40 years later, some on the left are still angry because they think the Democratic Party relies too much on wealthy donors and corporate PACs instead of prioritizing the interests of what they see as working class people. The reality is that while Pelosi is solidly liberal, she's also very pragmatic. She was just like, what can we get done? You know, and money can sometimes help and also tenacity. Here's how she described her plan to overcome opposition to passing the Affordable Care Act.
17: If there's a fence in our way, if there's a barrier, we'll break open the gate, push through the gate. If that doesn't work, we'll climb the fence. If that doesn't work, we'll pole vault in. If that doesn't work, we'll parachute in. But we're not letting anything stand in our way.
12: And she was relentless, in fact, in getting the ACA or Obamacare passed.
11: Tell us about the campaign to replace her. How is Pelosi exerting her influence in that race?
12: Yeah, so under California's election law, the top two finishers in the primary advance to the runoff, so no surprise here in San Francisco. They're both Democrats. The more moderate candidate, at least by San Francisco standards, is openly gay state senator Scott Wiener. He's been a big proponent of building more housing and regulating AI. Pelosi has endorsed his opponent, Connie Chan, a member of the Board of Supervisors. She's a favorite of organized labor. But, you know, no matter who wins, Pelosi's retirement is going to leave San Francisco with a much smaller voice in Congress, while the Democratic Party is losing its most prolific fundraiser.
11: That's politics correspondent Scott Schaefer, host of the new podcast, The Speaker, from KQED and NPR. Scott, thank you.
12: Thank you so much.
1: When China's leader Xi Jinping arrives at the White House tomorrow, Iran is likely to be on their agenda. China is Iran's largest trading partner, buying more than 80% of Iran's oil exports. That stopped when the U.S. imposed a naval blockade on the Strait of Hormuz, but China is quietly finding ways around that blockade. NPR's Rob Schmitz reports.
14: In normal times, that is when the U.S. is not blockading Iranian ports in the Strait of Hormuz, China imports Iranian oil through a careful step-by-step method of circumventing U.S. sanctions. Ships mask their identities and offload Iranian crude to other vessels off the coast of places like Malaysia so that these China-bound ships can say their oil does not come from Iran.
16: And then these shipments go to independent refineries or teapot refineries.
14: That's Ahmed Abadou of the London-based think tank Chatham House.
16: Because these refineries are out of the United States' reach and out of the sanctions system.
14: As Abadou explains, these teapot refineries, mainly off the coast of China's Shandong province, then offload the Iranian oil at a discount of $8 to $10 a barrel. It's a heck of a deal for Beijing, and that's why Abadou says these refineries account for up to a quarter of all oil imported into China.
16: But obviously now this oil has dried up.
14: That's because of the U.S. naval blockade in the Strait of Hormuz. Beijing has gotten around this blockade by sending tankers with mostly Saudi oil through the Bab al-Mandab Strait on the southern tip of the Red Sea, a treacherous journey that passes territory controlled by the Houthis, who have attacked and sunk vessels with missiles and drones. But the Iranian-backed group has left the Chinese alone, says Abadou.
16: From what we know, many ships raise the Chinese flag on them or declare through private channels that they have Chinese nationals on board. And this would be enough for the Houthis to avoid targeting these ships.
14: It's a reminder of how much influence China has in the region. But does Beijing have enough influence to persuade the U.S. to stop its blockade on the Strait of Hormuz? With just 12% of China's oil imports coming, or as is the case now, not coming from Iran, Henry Tugendhat of the Washington Institute for Near East Policy says China can afford to wait.
18: In terms of does China need this ceasefire right away, I think it's shown that it can wait a little bit if it thinks that Iran can get a stronger negotiating position against the U.S. in the run-up to the midterms.
14: On the eve of the summit between Xi Jinping and President Trump, Tugendhat says Trump seems more eager to resolve the conflict with Iran to help Republicans in November. He says Xi Jinping, on the other hand, appears fine with giving up Iranian oil in the short term to let the pressure on the U.S. build. After all, China relies primarily on coal to fuel its increasingly electrified economy, with more than 65% of new car sales in China last month registered as electric vehicles. Imported oil is becoming less important in China. And according to Bill Figueroa, international relations professor at the University of Groningen in the Netherlands, as the U.S. war with Iran continues, China's image as a force of stability in the region grows.
19: They're building bridges and infrastructure rather than destroying it. So, you know, there is definitely a substantial difference there. And I think one that, especially right now, you know, China is kind of looking like the better, the more balanced and the more stable partner of the two.
14: And says Figueroa, the longer the U.S. is involved in what he calls a military quagmire with Iran, the better off China's image as a stable regional partner will be. Rob Schmitz, NPR News.

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1: 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The Brian Lehrer Show this morning for 30 Issues in 30 Days. 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
2: Guitarist Wendy Eisenberg has a punk band, a free jazz trio, an art rock group, and is part of a contemporary classical ensemble. Left to their own devices, though, Eisenberg writes and sings songs. Songs about the passage of time and memory. There are also songs that twist and stretch the boundaries of the song form, inviting, even daring you to think of them as folky singer-songwriter tunes, and then subverting everything you'd expect to hear from that sort of music. Here's Eisenberg's song, Old Myth Dying.

0: That's Wendy Eisenberg with a song called Old Myth Dying. They play tonight at Elsewhere on the Rooftop. And their live set in our studio is tomorrow's episode of our Soundcheck podcast. 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
1: On NJ Transit's North Jersey Coastline rail service suspended both ways between Aberdeen Matawan and Long Branch stations due to overhead wire issues, delays on the Northeast Corridor line, and some delays on the Morris and Essex line as well. Alternate side parking and the meters are in effect. We have multiple subway delays now, so check before you go. And still some delays on the Babylon branch of the LIRR and the Montauk branch as well. 51 in Bedford with clouds, 56 in Brookville with clouds, and 53 in Bloomfield, New Jersey with clouds. We're at 57 degrees and partly sunny in the city on this first full day of fall. Partly sunny and 67 and windy today.

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2: It's Morning Edition on WNYC. I'm Michael Hill. This school year, for the first time in more than a decade and a half, students in New Jersey public schools must learn cursive. Former Governor Phil Murphy signed a law at the end of his term that mandates the study for third, fourth, and fifth graders. Joining us now to talk about how it's going is Tamar LaShore Owen. She's a teacher at Leeds Avenue Elementary School in Pleasantville, near Atlantic City. Tamar, welcome to Morning Edition.
3: Thank you for having me.
2: Tamar, you've been teaching since 2007. As you know, this generation of kids grew up with screens as an integral part of education and a whole lot less handwriting. What was your students' exposure to cursive writing like before this school year?
3: It was minimal. The only time that we did have it was in foundations on level three in grade three. And that was where it began. If you were doing foundations, and foundations was a literacy program for students that needed extra time and support in literacy skills, reading and forming words, digraphs, trigraphs, things of that nature.
2: The school year for your district has been underway for almost a month now. How has teaching cursive been going? How's it going there?
3: It has been going extraordinarily well. Students have truly been excited and enjoying doing cursive writing, making it part of our daily learning and curriculum. We do cursive twice a week. And so therefore, we also have cursive writing handbooks, handwriting practicing cursive, and students utilize that daily and for those 2 days, along with each page has a barcode on how to form the letters using upper curve, under curve, retracing. And so it has truly been really phenomenal start for this school year.
2: Are the students catching on?
3: Oh my gosh. Well, I'm on the board, right? And we're doing the capital letter S. And the S, they're talking about those upper and under curves and retracing. And so I'm looking at it, and I can do it on a Promethean board. While it's up there, I can annotate, and I can write in cursive on the board just to show them, number one, it takes practice. Two, oh my goodness, Miss Owens made a mistake here. So it's an excellent way to be able to model, to relive those experiences with students, to make it more engaging so that they understand it takes time to practice. I said it's taking you back to when you were in pre-K or kindergarten and you're learning the first time to print your letters. So that's one thing that they're learning. Mm-hmm. Taking that time, you got to concentrate. You got to, oh my goodness, how you know, you have to, it's okay to make a mistake. So this.
2: You have to be very deliberate.
3: Yes, deliberate to it, absolutely. And that's what they're experiencing now.
2: And are they embracing it? Are they excited about it?
3: Absolutely. When I mentioned to them that they're going to be writing their names and writing in cursive, you know, we're going to begin with their names and a date, you know, a few sentences and then getting to our paragraphs. They're excited about that.
2: Tamar, do they ever question why they have to learn this skill? And if so, what do you tell them?
3: Oh, no, no. They feel as though it's like they're right. A passage. Like this is the level of being in upper grade elementary. That is how these students have come in this year. So that has been great. Are they some nervous? Absolutely. But they're still excited about it. And also we have parent buy-in. So having that full circle of engagement is really key.
2: That's Tamar LaShore Owens, a teacher at Leeds Avenue Elementary School in Pleasantville, New Jersey. Tamar, it's been a pleasure speaking with you. Thank you.
3: Thank you so much for having me. And great day, New York City. Bye-bye.
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2: It is 7:51 and you're listening to Morning Edition on WNYC. Coming up a little bit later, abnormally warm ocean temperatures are raising the threat to coral reefs around the planet. Now, scientists are studying some of the most pristine reefs in the world in search of ways to help all reefs recover. We'll have more on that in just a few minutes. Partly sunny skies and 57 in Soho right now. On this first full day of fall, you'll need a jacket, a sweater, a hoodie, something out there. Partly sunny and 67 and windy today. And then tomorrow, mostly sunny and 67 and gusty. Friday, slim chance of showers, mostly cloudy and still 67 degrees. It's fall. It certainly is. Alternate side parking and the meters are in effect. We have multiple subway delays right now, so check before you go. That's on the 6, the D, the F, the N, and the R. And some delays on the LIRR's Babylon and Montauk branches. It's 7:52. 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
6: 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I'm Leila Fadel.
7: And I'm Steve Inskeep. The White House has launched a 24/7 live stream on YouTube called Trump TV. The context is that the major TV networks are not carrying live coverage of White House events using what is known as pool video. It's part of their show of support against President Trump's attacks against three outlets for coverage he didn't like. This includes the White House's removal of CNN from the TV pool. NPR's Scott Newman reports on the latest of Trump's ongoing efforts to bypass traditional media.
8: Trump TV, launched Monday, was introduced with a slick promo that suggested the new YouTube channel is Must See TV.
9: So sorry.
8: Since then, it's been 24 hours a day of White House events and Trump rallies. Stephen Farnsworth, a political science professor at the University of Mary Washington, says this might be exciting for Trump's base, but probably not for anyone else.
10: I don't know that a large number of undecided voters or moderate voters or people not already in Trump's camp are going to say, I've got to tune in.
8: Democrats such as Arizona Senator Mark Kelly and California Governor Gavin Newsom immediately compared the channel to authoritarian governments' state-run media. In an email statement sent to NPR, a White House official said, quote, applying this logic, Mark Kelly's Twitter feed is state-run media for a party of radical socialists. The channel's launch follows an announcement last week by Trump that CNN, MS Now, and Politico would be barred from the White House. The president called the outlets fake news.
11: I cannot think that the timing is coincidental.
8: That's Jane Kirtley, professor of media ethics and law at the University of Minnesota. It can be a fine line between a channel that simply says this is what the administration is doing and one that is outright political propaganda, Kirtley says. She says having something that resembles an official government channel is problematic.
11: We in the United States are not used to having a government information channel. If you go to other countries where there is official state media, everybody understands what that is.
8: The outlets banned by Trump have filed a federal lawsuit against the action. And in solidarity, some media organizations, including NPR and Fox News, are also refusing to take audio, video, or photos from White House events until further notice. The White House is expected to respond to the lawsuit at a hearing this afternoon in U.S. District Court in Washington, D.C. The presiding judge was appointed by President Trump during his first term. Scott Newman, NPR News, Washington.
6: Ocean temperatures are abnormally hot this year. The prolonged heat is already damaging coral reefs. Reefs support the lives and livelihoods of hundreds of millions of people. NPR's Lauren Sommer traveled to one of the most pristine reefs in the world, where scientists are learning how to help reefs recover.
12: It's hard to find a coral reef that looks like it should. Worldwide, they've been hit by pollution and development. But there is an example 1,000 miles south of Hawaii. Palmyra Atoll is about as isolated as you can get in the Pacific Ocean. The islands themselves are tiny, but around them is clear turquoise water and a massive coral reef.
9: Just one of the most stunningly beautiful reefs you could ever imagine.
12: Joe Pollack works on coral science for the Nature Conservancy, a nonprofit conservation group that monitors the coral reefs at Palmyra Atoll.
9: This is one of my absolute favorite ones in the whole world.
12: Underwater, it's like being downtown during rush hour. Fish are everywhere. There's even a fish spa where big fish hang out and tiny fish clean their skin. And the corals are like the apartment buildings. Some have delicate branching arms. Others are shaped like massive fans.
9: Almost every last square inch is covered in live coral, so much to the point the corals are trying to grow over each other.
12: It looks like this because there's been very little human impact here. No one lives on Palmyra Atoll permanently. It's a U.S. National Wildlife Refuge. But that doesn't mean this reef is untouched.
9: Over here we can see just a massive dead skeleton that shows you what we lost.
12: In 2023, the ocean got extremely warm here for months, the kind of marine heat wave that's getting more intense with climate change. And many corals bleached, turning a stark white color.
9: It was devastating. You could feel in your body the suffering.
12: Bleached corals are starving and stressed. They can die if the heat lasts too long.
9: Honestly, I didn't know that it would bounce back.
12: But it did. We can see that just nearby.
9: All around is just an absolute sea of baby corals.
12: They look like little cauliflowers. Their parents are the ones that survived that bleaching event 3 years ago. Pollack says it shows the reef is recovering well. And around the world, you don't see this very often. One of the reasons it's happening here is actually the fish.
9: Yeah, so we can see whole schools of parrotfish just munching.
12: These brightly colored parrotfish nibble the reef constantly, eating the algae growing on the surface. Back on land, Pollack explains why that's so crucial. After a bleaching event, there's a lot of open real estate on a reef, and algae is the first to move in.
9: The algae will come in, they'll take over, and it'll be really, really difficult for the coral to get even a little toehold back into where they used to be living.
12: But here at Palmyra, the parrotfish keep that algae in check, which gives baby coral a chance to find a spot to live and grow. The lessons learned here are now being used around the world. Coral restoration projects are starting to restore both the corals and the animals that eat the algae. Like in Florida, where conservation groups are releasing Caribbean king crabs to help protect the corals they're putting back.
9: What Palmyra is showing us is that actions that communities take locally can have a major impact on the trajectories of their reefs.
12: Still, the climate is changing rapidly. Studies show that if humans keep burning fossil fuels, temperatures will be too hot for most reefs by the end of the century. Pollack says coral restoration is about buying time for reefs until humans can get climate change under control.
9: Given the value of coral reefs, right, given the fact that they support nearly a billion people's lives and livelihoods around this earth, it's far too soon to give up.
12: This year will be another test for reefs. Ocean temperatures set a record worldwide this summer, and coral bleaching is already underway. Lauren Sommer, NPR News.
6: That story was supported by a grant from the Pulitzer Center. It's Morning Edition from NPR News. I'm Leila Faldin.
7: And I'm Steve Inskeep.
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2: Good morning. Three major news outlets banned by President Trump from the White House go before a federal judge today. They say Trump is violating their constitutional rights. Secretary of State Marco Rubio supports the president.
15: The president feels very strongly that why should I have people working in my building and in my office that I believe are not honestly covering my administration?
2: I'm Michael Hill. It's Morning Edition from NPR and WNYC. Vice President J.D. Vance cut 760,000 Americans off health insurance bought in the federal ACA marketplace. Former Vice President Kamala Harris returns to Michigan, a state that will be critical on Election Day. And one New York City university tries to help students put down their phones and make friends IRL in real life. It's Wednesday, September 23rd. The news is next.
16: Live from NPR News in Washington, I'm Korva Kuhlman. Iran says it met with a U.S. delegation on the sidelines of the United Nations General Assembly and that Qatar served as the mediator. This meeting followed President Trump's address to the U.N. body. That's where he threatened that he could, quote, annihilate Iran if a deal is not reached. NPR's Hadil Al-Shelchi has more.
17: Iranian Foreign Ministry spokesperson Esmail Boqaei called the meeting with the U.S., quote, an interaction used to convey Iran's conditions, according to Iranian state media. Those conditions, he said, included halting of U.S. hostilities, an end to the U.S. naval blockade, and the release of Iranian funds. President Trump said earlier Tuesday that U.S. envoys met with Iranian officials for 3 hours. He said Iran must decide whether it will agree to a deal or face, quote, obliteration. The U.S. Special Envoy Steve Witkoff, who has been leading talks with Iran, said he felt, quote, very good following the meeting. Hadil Al-Shalchi, NPR News, Istanbul.
16: Chinese leader Xi Jinping is now heading toward the United States. It's his first state visit to the U.S. in more than a decade. NPR's Jennifer Pak reports from Beijing.
18: President Xi heads to Washington with Taiwan trade and tech expected to be high on his agenda. The last time Xi met Trump in May, they agreed to more stability. American studies scholar Wu Xingbo at Shanghai's Fudan University says it was the warmest he's seen U.S.-China relations in years. But since then, he says, things have been fragile.
19: In the last several months, the U.S. side continued to contain and pressure China.
18: Like imposing extra tariffs, blacklisting more Chinese firms, and banning new imports of Chinese humanoid robots. This visit, then, says Wu, is more about building mutual trust. Jennifer Pak, NPR News, Beijing.
16: The Trump administration is canceling the health insurance for 760,000 phantom enrollees on healthcare.gov. NPR's Selena Simmons-Duffin reports the government is providing few details about how it determined the health plans were not legitimate.
20: Trump administration officials explained in a press conference that they suspected fraudster brokers had signed up people who weren't eligible or who didn't even know they had been signed up. The fight against fraudulent brokers has been going on for years, says Cynthia Cox of the nonprofit health research organization KFF, but she questioned this approach.
21: There could have been collateral damage here.
20: If someone didn't file a claim, she points out, they might have just been healthy. And if they didn't respond to the notice in time, they might have just missed it. The Centers for Medicare and Medicaid Services did not respond to NPR's questions by airtime about what happens if there were mistakes and people had their plans canceled in error. Selena Simmons-Duffin, NPR News, Washington.
16: And you're listening to NPR News from Washington.
2: On WNYC in New York, 58 and mostly cloudy. It's 4 minutes after 8. It's chilly out there this morning. Good morning. I'm Michael Hill. Some New York City lawmakers are frustrated after the Mamdani administration did not send anyone from its communications office to a city council hearing on mayoral communications. The oversight hearing yesterday focused on the administration's use of the encrypted messaging app Signal for a group chat with social media influencers. Minority Leader David Carr asked how many influencers have worked with the mayor's office. Administration officials said Carr would need to ask the communications office. That prompted this exchange between Carr and Councilmember Gail Brewer.
22: Right. So we're having a hearing about this very topic, and two agency heads were sent here who don't have the answer to that question.
23: Just so you know, they were invited, and they declined to participate. Just so you know, Councilmember. Thank you.
22: Thank you, Chair. I wonder why they declined.
2: The mayor's office has not responded to a request for comment. New York City says its new $131 million settlement with DoorDash is the largest labor enforcement action in New York City history. WNYC's Walter Wuthman reports.
0: New York City's landmark minimum pay law for delivery workers went into effect 3 years ago. But then a group of DoorDash delivery workers filed complaints with the city alleging they'd been stiffed. Investigators later found the payment issues affected tens of thousands of drivers. Mayor Zoran Mamdani says the settlement sends a message that no company is above the law.
1: City Hall will not sit idly by while a megacorporation that made nearly $1 billion in profits last year rips off the working people who keep our city moving.
0: Officials say some workers are set to receive more than $5,000. The median payout is about $48.
2: Delays on Uptown numbers 4, 5, and 6 trains, as well as B, D, F, N, and R trains. Some delays on the LRRR's Babylon branch. The North Jersey coastline of NJ Transit suspended both ways between Aberdeen, Matawan, and Long Branch. The PATH Journal Square elevator between the mezzanine and tracks 1 and 2 out of service. Alternate side parking and the meters are in effect. 58 degrees and mostly cloudy right now in this first full day of fall. Remember, New Jersey and along the New York beaches as well, high surf and high rip current advisories and a coastal flood warning in New Jersey all the way till Saturday evening. Partly sunny and 67 and windy. Tomorrow, mostly sunny and 67 and gusty as well. This is WNYC in New York.
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24: It's Morning Edition from NPR News. I'm Leila Fadel.
7: And I'm Steve Inskeep. Earlier this month, the president asked voters to pretend he is on the ballot. The latest NPR PBS News Marist poll out today shows voters are doing that.
24: Though maybe not in the way he was hoping. The poll finds Democrats have a 12-point advantage over Republicans when it comes to who voters want to represent them in Congress, and many say they're voting in opposition to Trump.
7: The survey also finds voters think Democrats would be better at handling top issues like the economy. NPR's Stephen Fowler has been digging into the results. Stephen, good morning.
25: Good morning.
7: Okay, so how is the president, his presence on the scene, shaping voter preferences?
25: Well, here's where I do the obligatory boilerplate reference to the midterm being a referendum on the party in power and Trump being in power. People aren't happy with how things are going, which is not a surprise. But it was surprising to me just how intense and immovable this displeasure seems to be. And it's also surprising at how much people do say that Trump is actually influencing their party choice.
7: Okay, let's talk about that influence. I guess you would expect Democrats to say they're voting against Trump and Republicans to be voting for Trump. Is that how it's working out?
25: Sorta. Overall, 45% of voters say their choice is against Trump. That's most Democrats and just over half of independents. But you've got a large number of Republicans, including 2 in 5 who voted for him in 2024, who say that Trump is not much of a factor in their vote. I mean, you can read that two ways. One, more people are supporting Democrats, including some people that voted for Trump before. And two, there's a potential for Trump's base to stay home this year and or Republicans to break from Trump and back a Democrat in some of these key races. Here's another nugget for you. More people say they want to vote for candidates who bring new ideas or change over experience and a proven record.
7: Okay, so how do these results compare to the last midterms where Trump was president, 2018?
25: In 2018, there was no war in Iran. We weren't several years into concerns about inflation and the economy, affordability, cost of living. And Trump's unpopularity wasn't actually this bad or strong. Case in point, his net approval is twice as bad now as it was then.
6: Wow.
25: The number of people who strongly disapprove of Trump's job performance is the highest it's been in either term at 53%. Trump's lost a quarter of those who said they strongly approve of him last March, and it's reflected in Republicans losing their advantage with voters on issues like the economy, gas prices, foreign policy, even immigration.
7: Okay, so you're saying that Trump is in even worse shape than he was in 2018 when his party lost control of the House, although they did keep control of the Senate in that case. Now, this survey again shows a 12-point advantage for Democrats across the board, but what does that mean when you break it down into individual races?
25: Well, it's important to remember this poll talks to registered voters, not the people who actually are going to show up in a midterm.
7: Ah.
25: And while this could be a blue wave, that wave will not crest evenly across states and races and districts. The primary turnout this year and other polls like this show that more people prefer Democrats and Republicans are less motivated. And fewer could show up in traditionally uncompetitive areas. So for the House and Senate, it's why you're seeing competitive races in very red places where Trump won big by 10 or 15 points in 2024, why some forecasters say Democrats could gain double-digit seats in the House, and why Republicans could lose control of the Senate and seats in places like Iowa, Alaska, Texas, and Ohio.
7: Okay, we'll keep covering the election however it turns out. NPR Stephen Fowler, thanks so much.
25: Thank you.
24: Jonah Goldberg has been listening with us. He's the editor-in-chief and co-founder of the conservative website, The Dispatch. Jonah, good morning and welcome back to the program.
8: Good morning. Always great to be here.
24: So this poll doesn't really have much good news for the Republicans. Is there one number that stands out to you?
8: Yeah, I mean, the thing I thought was kind of fascinating was that of people who disapprove of the president, 53% strongly disapprove and only 6% just disapprove, which kind of shows how basically attitudes toward the president are polarizing, sort of like in a centrifuge. You get the purest stuff when you spin it. Your attitudes are polarizing to the extent that, like, nobody just has a little bit of a problem with Donald Trump if they dislike him. It's that they have very strong feelings, and that kind of partisan and disapproval intensification is unprecedented for Trump and almost unprecedented for any president.
24: I wonder, you know, the president has said, as we heard him say at the convention, act like I'm on the ballot. And I wonder if that now becomes a liability for these candidates.
8: Oh, it definitely does. I mean, it's as if the electorate heard him say that and says, we accept your terms. The gamble that they were making with that midterm convention was that they knew there were a lot of people who wanted to vote against Trump. It's the people who like Trump that they felt like they needed to turn out and excite. Mm. And we'll see. I mean, it's still possible that the midterm convention thing, which really wasn't a convention, will have a helpful effect at the margins. But it just seems like that ultimately the people who really want to vote based on Donald Trump are the ones who want to vote against Republicans rather than for them.
24: You know, the other thing that I found interesting was immigration has long been an issue where voters favored Republicans, especially President Trump, and they've now lost that edge. How do you read that?
8: Yeah, so I mean, I think there are a lot of different things going on. I think that, first of all, there are a lot of people who liked the idea that Trump was going to send back the worst of the worst and all of that, and what they're seeing is something beyond that. I think that, you know, one of the things, I think this was basically a strategy of the Trump administration, of Stephen Miller and several other people, to basically make the chaos and the just abject fear that they were creating for not just illegal immigrants, but legal immigrants and even U.S. citizens who just happened to be going around looking like immigrants, according to some people, that chaos would get a lot of people to self-deport. Like, I think there's an intentional thing. The downside of it is that's not what a lot of Americans really wanted or expected. And so that, I think, hurts. I also think the fundamental mistake, and this is a mistake that basically both parties have been making for 25 years, but like with everything, Trump does it on steroids. They assume that every single voter they get is voting for the most expansive, extreme version of their agenda. And so Trump came into office thinking that every single voter in every single swing state was voting for full spectrum MAGA. and wanted this administration to behave, you know, like a biker gang with diplomatic immunity on every front. And the truth is a huge number of voters, particularly the voters that won them the election, those sort of independents, those non-college educated Hispanic and white working class voters, even a lot of male black working class voters, those guys were voting because they were nostalgic for the pre-COVID economy of Trump's first term. And that's how, that was their pitch to them, is that we're going to get the economy rolling again. We're going to deal with all of this inflation. And instead, what we get is a president who spends most of his time, it seems, talking about ballrooms, about and delivering $6 and whatever it is, 50 cent diesel gas. And so there are just an enormous number of people who say, this isn't what I voted for. And on all of these issues, I thought I was getting X and I got a hell of a lot of Y.
24: Do you think if the economy was doing better, this wouldn't be as dismal as it is, even with the mass deportation that we're seeing, these events where American citizens have been killed? I mean, do you think this is mostly driven by people's pocketbook?
8: I don't want to say mostly. I don't want to go all vulgar Marxist on anybody. But look, economy matters. It always matters. If the economy were roaring at 3 or 4% growth or whatever, or if he had the kind of economy that he had at the beginning of his first term, I think his problems would obviously be less. But, you know, it works the other way around, too, is that if you look at the people, the people who have most strongly supported Trump, that's been his real superpower, is holding on to like this 32% of the electorate that supports him no matter what, sort of always Trump people. They're disproportionately concentrated in, you know, obviously in red states, that's axiomatic, but disproportionately concentrated in agricultural states, rural states, manufacturing states, you know, the farm belt of the South through the Midwest. And the problems with our overall economy isn't as bad as it feels for a lot of people. I mean, if you just look at the top line numbers, but the problems that we're having are really concentrated precisely in those demographics. Like, expensive diesel affects the entire agricultural economy. The tariffs affect the manufacturing economy and are felt by people who work in it much more directly. And even like the core, a big chunk of the core MAGA people were the people who really believed they were voting for a guy who didn't want any more endless wars. And so you just think about the issue climate from economics on down, a huge amount of just the headaches that are coming from the news, it's like they're aimed at discouraging Trump's core supporters, which is why we saw in another poll this week, for the first time, Trump dipped into the high 20s, you know, to 29% in approval, which is, you know, that's crazy town.
24: So if you're a swing district Republican or the GOP candidate in a close Senate race, how do you react to this poll?
8: I would sacrifice 50 oxen to Baal. No, I think like, so part of the problem is I think the Republicans who have a good, have their own independent identity, you know, they're really known in their community. They're doing better. It's the ones who are just basically generic Republican and don't have any independent identity, who are getting dragged down by Trump. And it's just awfully late to try and say, hey, I'm my own person. I'm not a rubber stamp for this guy. Voting is basically starting, and it's a real dilemma.
24: Jonah Goldberg is the co-founder of the conservative website, The Dispatch. Jonah, thank you for joining us again.

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1: What we're seeing is that since 2021, there's actually been a really nice improvement in many mental health indicators for young people, and I think that's a cause for optimism.
0: Among the trends, fewer students say they are feeling sad or hopeless. 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And then stay tuned for the BBC NewsHour. That's coming up at 9 on WNYC.
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0: It's a chilly start to this first full day of fall. 53 right now in Bedford, 57 in Brookville, and 54 in Bloomfield, New Jersey. We're at 58 degrees right now in Soho, mostly cloudy, and we have partly sunny, 67 for a high, with windy conditions today in the city, and then tomorrow mostly sunny and 67 and very gusty. Friday, slim chance of showers, mostly cloudy, still 67 with high winds. Cool this weekend, high temps in the 60s. So it is certainly fall. It's 8:21, alternate side parking meters in effect.
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3: And I'm Leila Fadel. Former Vice President Kamala Harris is returning to the campaign trail. Harris narrowly lost in Michigan to President Trump 2 years ago. She went back to join Democratic Senate candidate Abdul El-Sayed at an event in Detroit. Michigan Public Radio's Russ McNamara reports.
4: The fracture within the Democratic Party over Israel's military action in Gaza was felt acutely in the swing state of Michigan in 2024, a state with a high percentage of Arab and Muslim voters. At the time, El-Sayed criticized both the Biden administration and then Vice President Harris for continuing to supply weapons to Israel. On Tuesday, the pair appeared to have smoothed over any rift in Detroit during a roundtable on black maternal mortality.
5: So I think we're at the point of our new relationship, where I'm going to now call you Abdul.
6: Perfect.
4: The endorsement by Harris attempts to solve a problem facing El-Sayed. Black voters in Detroit largely voted for his Democratic opponent, Congresswoman Haley Stevens, in the primary election. In turn, El-Sayed could help draw Arab and Muslim voters back to Harris if she decides to run for president again in 2028. At a news conference earlier in the day, El-Sayed, who ultimately endorsed Harris for president in 2024, says he's heard from other voters about regretting their choice to either sit out or vote for President Trump 2 years ago.
7: I think if a lot of us could have had that back, had 2024 back, we would have thought about things in different ways. And I hope that moving forward, we don't reinforce the mistakes of the past that break us apart.
4: Speaking to a room full of healthcare professionals, former VP Harris is now backing him up.
5: The United States Senate should be a stopgap on the abuses of this administration, and I would suggest to you that the fellow sitting to my right would be one of them when elected.
4: First, El-Sayed will need to defeat former Republican Congressman Mike Rogers in November. His campaign released a statement saying El-Sayed is, quote, parachuting Harris in to save his campaign. For NPR News, I'm Russ McNamara in Detroit.
2: The Trump administration says it canceled health insurance for what it calls phantom enrollees. Officials are not sharing details of how they decided the 760,000

0: And names did not represent real people, NPR's Selena Simmons Duffin reports.
1: The enrollments in question were on healthcare.gov, the marketplace set up by the Affordable Care Act, also known as Obamacare. This is for people who don't get insurance from their job or a public program like Medicare or Medicaid. They can go on healthcare.gov and buy a private health insurance plan, oftentimes with premium subsidies paid for by the federal government. On Tuesday, Vice President Vance said fraudster brokers were signing up, quote, phantom people into these plans. He announced moves to punish brokers, like stopping new ones from registering for the upcoming open enrollment and changing enrollment processes. He said the government would save more than $2 billion in subsidies it would have been sending to insurance companies for the enrollments it canceled.
2: There could have been collateral damage here.
1: Cynthia Cox is the director of the program on the Affordable Care Act at KFF, a nonpartisan health research organization. She heard some time ago from contacts in the health insurance industry that this effort was underway.
2: What we know is that the administration sent a list of about 1 million people to health insurance companies and asked these health insurance companies to try to make contact with those people. And if those people did not respond within 30 days, they ultimately had their plan canceled.
1: She says there is fraud in the marketplace, but it's also entirely possible that qualified people had their health insurance canceled. Cox says, for instance, if someone didn't file a claim, they might have just been healthy. And if they didn't respond to the notice in time, they might have just missed it.
2: People move, you know, they don't check their email or their voicemail or, you know, that sort of thing.
1: Vance and other Trump administration officials said they were looking at 400,000 more enrollees who might get their plans canceled. The Centers for Medicare and Medicaid Services, which runs healthcare.gov and the government's other healthcare programs, did not respond to NPR's questions by airtime about the process it's using and what happens if there were mistakes and people had their plans canceled in error. Selena Simmons Duffin, NPR News, Washington.
3: A new report finds that the overall mental health of U.S. high school students is improving, and more students say they are eating healthier. NPR's Ritu Chatterjee has the story, which mentions suicide.
4: The new report highlights findings of the latest youth risk behavior survey conducted by the CDC every 2 years. In 2025, fewer high school students reported persistent feelings of sadness and hopelessness compared to 2023, and fewer attempted suicide.
5: That's a cause for optimism.
4: Pediatrician Dr. Scott Hadland heads adolescent medicine at Mass General Brigham for Children in Boston. He says the report, which highlights trends over the past decade, shows that the pandemic era rise in mental health symptoms is declining.
5: What we're seeing is that since 2021, there's actually been a really nice improvement in many mental health indicators for young people.
4: Hadland and his colleagues administer the survey in Massachusetts. He says the new report also highlights findings that past year's reports didn't, like diet, physical activity, and sleep, which are in line with the current priorities of Health Secretary Robert F. Kennedy Jr. and his Make America Healthy Again movement.
5: There is a real emphasis on health and wellness, and look, that's very important.
4: More students reported drinking water at least 3 times a day, but there was little progress on physical activity or avoiding soda. And only 1 in 4 students reported getting at least 8 hours of sleep on school nights, which is unchanged since 2023. All critical pieces of information on teen health, says Hadland.
5: It's absolutely important for us to know what are the nutrition, exercise, and sleep behaviors of young people across the country.
4: But he notes that other information featured prominently in past reports is absent.
5: It really stood out to me that we were missing rich data on what's going on with substance use with young people, sexual risk behaviors, exposure to violence, exposure to firearms.
4: In a press conference announcing the report, CDC staff noted that any information not included in the final report is available on the survey website for anyone to see. Ritu Chatterjee, NPR News.
3: 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Finding and keeping trained staff to do that isn't easy. 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
6: And this is WNYC in New York, coming up on 8:30 in news headlines. 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This first full day of fall is chilly out there. Partly sunny, 67 for a high, and windy today. Tomorrow, mostly sunny, 67 and very gusty. It's 8:30.
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8: Live from NPR News in Washington, I'm Dave Mattingly. Ukraine's President Volodymyr Zelensky is expected to detail his latest proposal for ending the war with Russia today when he addresses the UN General Assembly in New York. The family of a young black man in Mississippi is raising questions after a grand jury declined to recommend charges in his death, citing insufficient evidence of a crime. The grand jury determined the death of Nolan Wells was consistent with drowning. Elise Gregg with the Gulf States Newsroom and Mississippi Public Broadcasting reports.
9: At a press conference in Georgia, Wells' parents vowed to keep pushing for answers. That's after a grand jury unanimously returned a report saying they found no credible evidence of criminal activity in Wells' death. His parents and attorneys say that report still doesn't explain exactly how their son died, nor does it answer lingering questions from the autopsy. Here's Wells' mother, Christine Wells Wansley.
10: My question is, how can a jury come to the conclusion of drowning despite knowing that there was trauma to his body and despite hearing many inconsistencies?
9: The jury heard from over 40 witnesses and reviewed evidence ranging from GPS data to videos from the island where Wells was found. For NPR News, I'm Elise Gregg in Jackson, Mississippi.
8: This is NPR News from Washington.
6: On WNYC in New York, 58 and mostly 59 and mostly cloudy at 8:32. Good morning. I'm Michael Hill. The New York City Department of Health has expanded its investigation into a likely community cluster of Legionnaires' disease in the South Bronx to include a couple more zip codes. The department says outreach teams have now identified cases in zip codes 10455 and 10459 at areas nearby one of the zip codes the department already was investigating. New Yorkers who live or work in the area or visited the area since late last month and are experiencing flu-like symptoms should seek immediate medical attention. 22 people have tested positive for Legionnaires' disease in the South Bronx, too, have died. An NYPD detective disciplined in 2020 for posting a video in uniform denouncing George Floyd's killing is now being punished for postponing in uniform again. WNYC's Charles Lane reports.
11: Detective Demaine Freeland has been on the force since 2006. He's also a Brooklyn pastor. After learning that some of his congregants distrusted police, he posted video of himself in uniform to win them over. But that breaks department rules. It also wasn't Freeland's first time posting while in uniform. In 2020, he lost 6 vacation days for a video he posted denouncing George Floyd's killing. This time, Freeland lost 45 vacation days. He was also put on a year of probation, meaning he could be fired without a hearing. He was also penalized for driving an unregistered and uninsured car. Freeland's lawyer declined to comment.
6: We are being warned to be vigilant as high winds, chances of rain, and coastal flooding are expected through this weekend. It's all part of a nor'easter that will be rolling by. National Weather Service meteorologist Jim Connolly says the brunt of the storm will stay mostly offshore.
12: That'll be mainly wind. So we'll have a breezy northeast wind today, tomorrow, and then those winds will increase on Friday as the low makes its closest approach.
6: Connolly says the wind gusts Friday could reach 50 miles an hour in some places. Delays on Hoboken 33rd Avenue Path, severe delays on all A trains, North Jersey coastline, suspended both ways between Aberdeen, Mattawan, and Long Branch. Alternate side parking and the meters are in effect. 59 and mostly cloudy out there. It's a chilly start to this first full day of fall. Partly sunny and 67 and windy today. Tomorrow, mostly sunny, 67 and very gusty. Friday, slim chance of showers, mostly cloudy, 67 with high winds.
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3: 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I'm Leila Fadel.
0: And I'm Steve Inskeep. Three news outlets make their case in court today to get back access to the White House.
3: Lawyers for CNN, MS Now, and Politico will tell a judge President Trump is infringing on their constitutional rights, and they should be able to cover him whether he approves of their stories or not. Some media organizations, including NPR and Fox News, are not taking audio, video, or photos from the White House events until further notice.
0: NPR's David Folkenflik is covering this story. He's on the line. David, good morning.
14: Good morning, Steve.
0: Okay, so the Department of Justice, defending the president, filed a response to this lawsuit last night. What is the defense for something that Trump doesn't deny he's doing?
14: Steve, I tell you, I could have told you before reading those filings, the administration would argue that it is a privilege, not a right, to be able to report from the White House, as the president has said publicly. And that certainly was there. But they also argued, relying on letters sent to the news outlets after their credentials were revoked, not before, that there were stories that jeopardized national security and spread falsehoods. They include coverage of the White House ballroom construction, the reports that ammunition had been severely depleted from the military during the war with Iran, and that the Republican midterm conventions were just a dud. Here's how Secretary of State Marco Rubio laid out the case to NBC.
15: The president feels very strongly that why should I have people working in my building and in my office that I believe are not honestly covering my administration? That's how he feels. We're not closing CNN. There aren't a bunch of police officers or soldiers kicking down the doors of MSNBC or MS Now, whatever it's called, and arresting people and unplugging it from the grid. They're just not allowed to work from the workspace at the White House.
14: So they're arguing that's grounds enough to be able to hold CNN, MS Now, and Politico's reporters away.
0: Very interesting that Rubio there does not say his own opinion. He says what the president feels. What argument will news organizations be making?
14: Well, so let's take it directly. The core of it is a First Amendment argument. They're saying the president is punishing these news organizations for their speech, which is to say their coverage. The president has made the point publicly that they don't have the right to report from the White House, and that is true, the privilege argument. But once granted, under case law that's held up for decades, there's this thing called viewpoint discrimination. The government cannot do retribution against news organizations for how they cover things. That's what they're arguing here. And also the question of due process. That's the Fifth Amendment. The question of, hey, we weren't given a chance to appeal. In these briefs that were filed last night, the administration is saying, look, it's going to be final if they don't rebut these arguments by this Friday. They're kind of presenting it after the fact as though this is a temporary step and that it's still part of the process, not that it's final.
0: Just to be clear, you're telling me like you could say the Oval Office is private and let no reporters in there. But once you start letting a bunch of reporters in there, kicking them out again afterward is in retribution. That would be the thing that would be illegal, according to this argument, right?
14: That's right, under the arguments of case law and the First Amendment.
0: Okay, and what has the coverage been like of the president this week as he went to the UN General Assembly?
14: Well, look, people have withheld showing video clips and audio clips in kind of solidarity. At the same time, Trump insists upon being the dominant figure. The news, for example, musing whether he should annihilate Iran. Caitlin Collins of CNN was there asking questions. He said, you shouldn't be here. You don't have the right to do it. She pointed out she's credentialed by the UN to be there. It's a reminder to the president. He may think he may be able to intimidate or stop coverage. It's going to happen either way.
0: NPR's David Folkenflik, thanks.
14: You bet.
3: Let's turn to Stephen Bladick now for some legal analysis of this lawsuit. He's an expert on the federal courts who teaches at Georgetown University Law Center. Stephen, good morning and welcome back to the program.
16: Good morning. Thanks for having me.
3: So we just heard Marco Rubio saying that this is about access to the White House, not press freedom more broadly. Legally, does he have a point?
16: No. And I think the problem here is that if the White House had never opened its doors to the media, and if the White House had said, you know, we're going to do all of our media operations offsite, that would be one thing. But, you know, for decades, the White House has chosen to create what the Supreme Court's case law calls a non-public forum. And one of the consequences of creating such a forum, whether it's in the Brady briefing room or whether it's Pebble Beach from where the reporters do their stand-ups, is that you can't engage in viewpoint discrimination once you open your doors to that kind of forum. That's the choice the White House has made, and now it has to live with it.
3: And where have courts come down on this issue before?
16: Yeah, I mean, we haven't really seen quite so brazen an example of an executive branch engaging in this kind of viewpoint discrimination. But, you know, courts have generally been very protective of the press in this space. You know, when Jim Acosta's press pass was revoked back in 2018, a federal judge, the same one who actually has been assigned the new lawsuit by CNN, MS Now, and Politico, ordered the administration to return it. Even the fight over whether President Trump could exclude the Associated Press from Air Force One, the judges who said he could were very specific to distinguish Air Force One from other spaces in the White House, from other grounds that the government has opened up to the entire press. You know, I think this is really going to be an uphill battle for the administration to defend this policy.
3: Now, Trump originally said this ban was about stories he didn't like in CNN, Politico, MS Now. That there was no particular story that triggered this. But he's now also said this is about national security, something he's done before in court. In the DOJ's response, it cited specific articles about the Iran war and the bunker under the White House. The DOJ says this threatens national security. Is that a compelling argument here?
16: So I think it could be in the abstract, Layla, but the problem is that, you know, CNN and Politico and MS Now are hardly the only outlets that have reported on these subjects. They're hardly the only outlets that have reported information that could have been the result of unauthorized national security leaks. And so this really does have all the hallmarks of trying to, you know, come up with a post hoc rationalization for what really was, I think, you know, a lashing out by the president against media outlets whose reporting he doesn't like. You know, could the government ever have a national security justification for engaging in viewpoint discrimination or for, you know, excluding particular outlets? Maybe, but it's hard to understand why CNN, Politico, and MS Now would be unique here compared to the New York Times or other outlets that the administration has continued to allow access to.
3: Do you think then that CNN, Politico, MS Now, this is a much easier case for them to argue?
16: I do think it is. I mean, I think compared to the AP case, which was really about Air Force One and the East Room and other sort of more private spaces in the White House, at least under the existing law, Layla, I think this is a very, very strong and almost easy case for CNN, for MS Now, for Politico. The tricky part is, and this is within the government's filing late last night, one possibility is that the government's going to try to use this case to overrule those precedents. But it's hard to imagine there will be much of an appetite, whether in the lower courts or the Supreme Court, for what really looks like pretty blatant viewpoint discrimination by a president who's just unhappy with the coverage he's receiving.
3: Stephen Vladeck is a professor at Georgetown University Law Center. Thank you for your time.
16: Thank you.

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1: It's Morning Edition on WNYC. I'm Michael Hill. As another school year gets underway, one New York City university is working to help students connect with each other face-to-face rather than over screens. New York University is calling it NYUIRL. That's short for In Real Life. The initiative creates and promotes phone-free spaces, events, and resources. They've also released a series of videos on Instagram to help students navigate awkward social interactions.
2: This is Corey. She's been cutting back on her screen time.
3: I put my phone on grayscale.
2: But can she resist her phone's temptations in a dreaded, awkward elevator ride? Don't just stand there in silence, Corey. Do hard things.
3: What do I say, though?
1: Christy Patton is the dean at NYU's Steinhardt School of Culture, Education, and Human Development. Catherine Price is the author of How to Break Up with Your Phone, as well as other books. They both join us now. Christy and Catherine, welcome to Morning Edition.
4: Thank you. It's great to be here. Thank you so much.
1: Christy, I understand you've been spearheading this initiative. It's not just focused on screen time, but also basic social skills, such as how to handle a cringy slip of the tongue. Here's a quick clip of another.
5: Whoa, Benjamin, what was that?
6: I was trying to say you're welcome, but then I was saying no problem.
5: It's okay. Making small mistakes can actually make people like you more.
6: I need to move away and assume a new identity.
5: And you just need to laugh it off. But quick, before he walks away.
1: Christy, why do this?
4: Students that are coming to college and university today have a couple things. They experience Zoom and the isolation from Zoom, and they also haven't really benefited from some of the bans on cell phones in high schools and putting your phone down and some of these movements. So what we're seeing at universities is students that are more isolated. We know they're students that are more lonely. So how do we as a university step in? Our president, Linda Mills, is a social worker and really spearheaded this. And how do we really begin to create spaces where students feel comfortable not only making mistakes, but really being in real life with each other? You know, the screen time issue is a significant issue, not just for our students, but for, I would say, everyone in our community. So how do we begin to break in?
1: How are students reacting, Christy?
4: They're reacting really wonderfully. They're spearheading this effort. We've had students that came to us that really organically grew this movement at NYU. And it was based on them saying, we really want more of this. We want more spaces to be off our devices. We want more faculty engaged with us off devices. And we want to be in person. And they're voting with their feet. They're showing up at these events that we're having. They're showing up at our space called The Nest, which we have them at our campus here in New York, in Abu Dhabi, and Shanghai. They're coming for these in-person events freely and truly, truly enjoying them.
1: Now, as part of the project, NYU is also doing a phone breakup challenge starting next week. Catherine, what's a phone breakup exactly, and how does that work?
7: Well, you don't have to dump your phone into a river. Don't worry about that. It's really about figuring out what you want to spend your attention on, because our attention is ultimately our most precious resource. And then once you have that positive goal in mind, we'll go through the process together of creating some new habits and creating some new boundaries with our devices so that we have time to focus on those things. So it's really an opportunity for the entire NYU community to come together, figure out what they want to be spending their time and attention on, and make changes as a community to make that a reality. And then we're going to go through the process of making sure that those new habits stick.
1: Catherine, you've spent a lot of time looking at what you call screen life balance. I'm curious, why is that something you find important to talk about, especially with young people?
7: Well, it's incredibly important to me personally. I got into this about 10 years ago when my own daughter was born, and I had these moments when I was with her late at night, and I noticed that she, this little baby, was staring up at me, her mom, and I was looking down at my phone, and it really upset me. Yeah, I realized for me personally, that was not how I wanted to be living my life. It wasn't what I wanted my daughter to think of when she thought of a human relationship. But, you know, when I wrote that book, I had this dream. I was definitely trying to solve my own problem, but my ultimate dream was that this would be picked up by bigger groups of people and communities. And, you know, I've heard from thousands of individuals over the years and smaller communities, but never to this scale. I mean, I've never worked with a university. NYU is leading the way and actually taking this seriously and inviting the entire community to be a part of this.
1: How will you measure success? How are you measuring success with this so far?
4: Great question. So we did an incoming survey, student survey of all our incoming students about how concerned they were about their device use. So we had over 5,000 students respond, and we're going to survey them again. We're going to survey them again after we implement the phone breakup challenge. Catherine can talk about the survey that she's implementing as a result of this 30-day phone breakup challenge. But we're also collecting data around faculty and faculty buy-in to making more classes and optimizing their device use in the classroom. And it's not a device ban in the classroom, but what's the optimal use of our devices in the classroom when we're teaching? And our Center for Faculty Teaching and Learning has been an excellent partner from the beginning.
1: And Catherine, how about you? How are you measuring success?
7: I'm glad you asked that question because we're actually really excited about this. So in addition to everything Christy just mentioned, for the phone breakup challenge in particular, we've designed intake and outtake surveys as well as check-ins along the way for students and all participants to take. And we also are doing a diary study for people who want to go a step further and provide some qualitative data and reactions for us. So we'll be collecting this all along the way and evaluating it afterwards. And part of the reason that's so important is that the hope is that this will not just be a one-off NYU-specific initiative. One thing I've been really impressed by when it comes to NYU's approach is the fact that they want to be a global leader, which they are, in this IRL initiative, but they don't want to keep it to themselves. They're hoping that other universities and other organizations and communities will take this and run with it and actually are creating a playbook to make that more likely to happen. And part of that is the need for data. Mm-hmm. So the more data we can collect, the more we can actually offer to other communities that might want to take on something similar.
1: I've been speaking with Dean Christy Padden of NYU's Steinhardt School and Catherine Price, the author of How to Break Up with Your Phone and Other Books. Thank you both for this.
4: Thank you, Michael.
7: Thank you so much.
5: Great work, Benjamin. 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
9: 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And Jarl and Pamela Mohn, focusing on civil liberties, foster youth, public radio, and the arts.
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10: Good morning, WNYC. I'm James Menendez. Today on News Hour, as Donald Trump prepares to host Xi Jinping in Washington, we'll hear from Inner Mongolia, where China's powering ahead with its own giant AI data centers. Also, the extraordinary feats of speed cubers. 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
1: 60 degrees and mostly cloudy out there right now. The first full day of fall. Partly sunny and 67 for a high, and windy. And then tomorrow, mostly sunny and 67. Friday, Saturday, and Sunday, cool temperatures. It is fall.
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13: From Marketplace in Washington, I'm Kimberly Adams. Whether a business is considered small in the government's eyes is pretty important. It determines whether that business is eligible for some federal aid money and certain federal contracts. Now, the Small Business Administration is proposing some changes to how it defines small businesses. Marketplace's Justin Ho has more.
15: The government sets aside about a quarter of federal contracts for small businesses, including manufacturing jobs, service sector work, and construction. Richard Prezenzano with Yale University says those contracts can be a big deal for a small business.
16: There's a lot of money, and the government is a very good payer.
15: But unless a business meets the government's definition of a small business, determined by revenue or headcount, it might miss out on those lucrative contracts. As a result, some small businesses might not want to grow.
16: Maybe they want to hire, you know, three extra employees, but that would put them out of this. I could see them not hiring because they don't want to go over the employee count.
15: The SBA is proposing to more than double the size limit in several industries. In some, including architectural services and custom computer programming services, it'll increase more than tenfold. The SBA says the new size standards will better reflect the nature of the markets in which small businesses compete. But Tom Skryer with Cornell's Management School says that could also make it harder for the smallest companies.
17: If I'm imagining my current student who's setting up a new business, just him and his partner competing against a consulting firm with 1,000 people, perhaps, it's hard to see how that playing field would be level.
15: Skryer says supporting the smallest firms can have an outsized impact on employment and the broader economy. I'm Justin Ho for Marketplace.
13: The public comment period for this proposed rule change was supposed to close on Monday, but the Small Business Administration announced this week it would extend the comment period another 60 days. Now it's closing on November 20th. Let's do the numbers. The FTSE in London is down 0.1%. Dow, S&P, and NASDAQ futures are down in the -0.1% to -0.3% range, with the Dow future down 171 points. The 10-year Treasury yield is up at 4.99%, and Brent crude oil is trading up 0.1% at $100.43 a barrel.
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13: President Trump is set to welcome Chinese President Xi Jinping when he arrives in the United States later today, with formal meetings coming tomorrow. The last time the two met face-to-face was back in May during a state visit to Beijing. This time, the two are meeting in Washington, D.C., where they're likely to discuss some hot-button issues like trade and AI guardrails. For more, we're joined by Scott Kennedy at the Center for Strategic and International Studies. Good morning, Scott.
18: Good morning.
19: So what are some of the big economic issues on the table for this summit?
18: The biggest economic issue for the summit is whether or not the economic truce that the two sides agreed to in October 2025 in Busan, South Korea, is going to be extended. That would mean capping American tariffs and not re-raising them. It also mean China continuing to ship rare earths and also both sides agreeing not to impose any additional major export controls on the other.
13: The last summit back in May produced a new U.S.-China Board of Trade and Board of Investment. Where do those stand right now?
18: The Board of Trade is a little bit more fulsome now. They, over the weekend, agreed that they would operationalize it, which means that they would just start working on trade issues, identifying $30 billion of goods on both sides in which they could bring down to either standard normal tariff levels or potentially zero tariffs. They could also, if they choose to do so, use the Board of Trade to be a platform to discuss ongoing disagreements. For example, you know, China's domestic economy is deeply unbalanced. And that's translating into global imbalances because of the size of the Chinese economy. And so it's possible that the Board of Trade might be able to tackle those kinds of larger issues, which are important not only for the United States, but for the rest of the world.
13: Last weekend, U.S. and Chinese officials met in New York to discuss AI and the potential dangers of the technology. What did the outcome of those meetings mean for the Trump-Xi summit?
18: Over the weekend, they did finally agree that they would start talking about AI and potentially reach an agreement to notify each other of when serious incidents occur. This is obviously referring to when AI potentially breaks out of its sandbox and starts doing things on the internet that it wasn't meant to do. That's a nice first step. It gets the ball rolling, but there's so much more that needs to be done. We need a lot more communication between Chinese AI companies and experts and those in the United States if we're really going to build guardrails that protect us all.
19: How are the two leaders actually thinking about AI guardrails, given that this is an area of pretty stiff competition between the U.S. and China?
18: Both Xi Jinping and Donald Trump see AI as a race for dominance. They don't want guardrails on their own efforts. They would like to constrain the other side. That said, a lot of the risks that we face from AI are not produced by the two governments per se, but by the technology itself and by potential terrorists and other actors who could do harm. And so both sides have a self-interest in trying to make an agreement about third parties, other kinds of risks. And I think both sides understand or should understand that they can walk and chew gum at the same time, that you can have significant regulation of AI, management of its downsides, and still move incredibly fast.
19: Scott Kennedy is at the Center for Strategic and International Studies. Thank you, Scott.
18: Good chatting with you.
19: In Washington, I'm Kimberly Adams with the Marketplace Morning Report. 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
1: 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For 30 issues in 30 days, issue number two, what should the rules be for voting in elections? Plus, Republican and anti-Trump political strategist Sarah Longwell, the Brian Lehrer Show this morning at 10 on WNYC. 60 and mostly cloudy right now in this first full day of fall. Today, partly sunny and 67 and windy. Tomorrow, mostly sunny, 67 and gusty. Alternate side parking and the meters are in effect.
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10: Welcome to NewsHour from the BBC World Service. Hello, I'm James Menendez. The White House is rolling out the red carpet for a rare state visit by the Chinese leader Xi Jinping. Is there anything these superpower rivals can agree on?
22: I am optimistic on AI because both countries are scared. These frontier technologies could be a danger to humanity. Well, that is a shared interest.
10: Also, President Trump has signed a new defense agreement with Denmark and Greenland after months of crisis. Was it worth it? Plus, the rare first edition that turned up at a charity shop in London, and the tennis champion Andre Agassi on getting to the top despite hating the sport.
23: I got there based out of fear of losing, you know, fear of not winning. And then I had to start over again, but I knew getting to the top wasn't the answer, but being the best of myself every day was.
10: All that and more after the news.
24: BBC News with Emily Thomas. An advisor to the Ethiopian Prime Minister Abiy Ahmed has said local forces in the northern region of Tigray have launched an all-out offensive against federal positions in two neighbouring regions. Getachew Reda, a former interim president of Tigray, also confirmed fighters had seized airports in Tigray, prompting the suspension of flights. Caleb Mogges reports.
25: This signals a major escalation, and it comes 3 days after seven armed groups, including Tigrayan forces, announced the formation of an alliance to topple the central government. Fighters from Ethiopia's two largest regions are also part of the alliance. A statement released by Tigrayan forces said their troops were given orders to engage in what they called defensive combat. A deadly civil war fought between 2020 and 2022 claimed more than 500,000 lives. A peace deal ended that war. However, the two sides have been trading blame, accusing each other of breaching the deal.
24: The International Criminal Court has convicted a former Central African Republic militia leader for crimes against humanity during the country's civil war in 2013. The court found that Mohamed Syed Abulkani oversaw beatings and maltreatment as head of a feared prison unit. Here's Anbarasan Etarajan.
0: Mohamed Syed Abulkani was a senior commander of the mainly Muslim Seleka rebel group that ousted President Francois Bozizé, plunging the Central African Republic into a bloody sectarian conflict. Prosecutors said he ran a notorious prison unit where suspected supporters of the ousted president were beaten and denied food and water. Syed had denied all charges. Wearing a blue sweatshirt and jeans, Syed shook his head multiple times in the courtroom in The Hague as the judge detailed the crimes. The ICC will deliver a sentence for the crimes at a later date.
24: Ukraine has accused Russia of increasing its targeting of civilian transport infrastructure after a fresh wave of strikes on petrol stations, shipping and railways. The capital, Kyiv, was among the areas hit, with the city's mayor saying two people had been killed and 25 injured. Paul Adams is in Kyiv.
2: Russia's latest jet-powered drones fly high and fast, presenting much more difficult targets than their more basic predecessors. Today, they landed on two petrol stations, a pharmaceutical plant, and several buildings close to the city's main railway station. At one site, we found parts of a drone, including the engine and wing. For all the talk of diplomatic efforts at the UN, the reality on the ground is that life in Ukraine's capital is becoming increasingly disrupted and precarious.
24: Gunmen have shot dead at least 11 people near Durban in South Africa. Police say three people survived the attack in the township of Kwamakuta. The victims were attending a party. World News from the BBC.
1: On WNYC, 61 and mostly cloudy at 9:04. Good morning, I'm Michael Hill. New Jersey Governor Mikey Sherrill's administration has fined a data center in Vineland $1 million. WNYC's Mike Hayes reports. The governor says the data center was illegally using gas generators for power.
3: Sherrill says it's the largest fine ever handed out to a data center in state history. In July, the state's Department of Environmental Protection discovered that Data One, a $17 billion facility backed by Microsoft, was operating over 60 gas generators without permits. Opponents of the facility say the seven-figure fine is long overdue. The action comes as the backlash against data centers grows around the Garden State. Nearly 100 communities in New Jersey have banned data centers.
1: Data One did not immediately respond to a request for comment. The chair of the New York City Council's Public Safety Committee says he'll propose legislation to improve how officials respond to 911 outages. Hundreds of callers were unable to speak with dispatchers last month due to a technical glitch. Councilmember Oswald Feliz says he's drafting legislation that would require the city to notify the public when an outage happens.
4: We should not be keeping something like that a secret. We should not be trying to sweep it under the rug.
1: Feliz says he's also considering a bill that would require officials to improve how they detect outages and ensure backup systems work properly. City officials say they're working to prevent a similar situation in the future. 61 and mostly cloudy now, the first full day of fall 2026. Partly sunny and 67 for a high today. It'll be windy, mostly sunny and 66 and gusty tomorrow. Alternate side parking and the meters are in effect. Multiple subway delays. Check before you go this morning.
10: Hello and welcome to NewsHour from the BBC World Service. We're coming to you live from London. I'm James Menendez. And coming up a little later, the US, Denmark and Greenland strike a new defence deal after months of tension in which President Trump threatened repeatedly to seize the territory. Could a deal have been struck months ago? Also, after a six-year-old Chinese girl completes a Rubik's Cube in less than 4.5 seconds, breaking the women's world record, we'll look into the mind-boggling world of speed cubing. That's coming up in half an hour. But our top story today takes us to Washington, D.C., where later today, President Trump will welcome his Chinese counterpart Xi Jinping for a 3-day summit at the White House. In fact, unusually, he'll be there on the tarmac at Joint Base Andrews in Maryland when President Xi's plane lands, a sign perhaps of how much this encounter matters, at least in visual terms. But what about the substance of this meeting between the leaders of the world's two economic and military superpowers? Trade, Taiwan, the wars in Iran and Ukraine, and AI. There is a lot at stake, and in a few minutes we'll be discussing how much progress is likely to be made. But before that, let's hear from China, which is investing heavily to compete with the US in the development of AI. Much of that investment is happening far from China's major cities, in places like Inner Mongolia, where vast new data centres are being built to power the country's ambitions. Our China correspondent, Laura Bicker, sent us this report.
5: I'm wandering through the grasslands of Inner Mongolia. This is a land of extraordinary scale. In front of me, I have towering wind turbines, endless rows of solar panels, and of course, beautiful horses rambling beneath them. To build the infrastructure that is desperately needed for AI, Inner Mongolia is key because it has vast amounts of wind and solar resources. And that's why China has chosen to build its AI data centres here, at remarkable speed. Buildings have risen out of the farmland in a matter of months, built by construction workers from all over the country.
6: There is one phase of construction every year. This is the second phase. There are more to come. This has been a $75 billion investment. It doesn't do much good for us locals. They need educated people. They don't need that many workers. For me, I can only do some hard manual labor.
5: This country has fewer data centers than the US for now, but this hub is a way of catching up. If China is going to lead the world in artificial intelligence development, this is where it is building the engine room that will drive that change. Just a few months ago, this corner of Inner Mongolia was farmland. Now, dozens of data centers have sprung up for the likes of Huawei and others. There is no sign that China is slowing down on this technology. Across China, AI is becoming part of everyday life. From programming robot deliveries to aiding police on patrol, it's moving out of the lab and onto the streets. It's all part of Beijing's ambition to embed AI in its economy. Officials have bristled at any mention of a slowdown.
7: Try to think of this from China's perspective, right?
5: Jing Yang is based in Hong Kong and is the Asia bureau chief of the business and tech media outlet, The Information.
7: The S4 countries really have kneecapped China's AI development in the last several years. And then in spite of that, Chinese labs have, you know, managed to catch up. Why would China be incentivized to collaborate with, you know, America, which in Beijing's view has been kneecapping China's technological development, which has been trying to contain China's rise, unless there is something that Washington can offer to really sweeten the deal.
5: But others do see the urgency. David Finkelstein from the Center for Naval Analysis told a defense forum in Beijing that it was time for the two leaders to talk.
8: I'm not sure they're going to come to any agreements anytime soon, but I seriously think there's a lot of motivation to talk about these things. The use of AI in command and control and warfare, who's using it in their nuclear chain of command. This is scary stuff.
5: Back in Inner Mongolia, the building work continues while farm workers gather up rows of plump potatoes for market. There has been little opposition to data centres here, unlike in the West, but there are still some quiet sceptics.
9: If they demolish the village for a data centre, it won't be good. I prefer living by the farmland.
5: Away from the microphones, perhaps fearing reprisals, a few farmers told us they saw no benefits and feared for their land and their way of life. Others were keen to praise the country's leadership.
6: Of course, the data center brings us benefits. It creates jobs. President Xi is raising living standards for the Chinese people. China is growing. We are now leading the world. This is no longer the China from the 1960s.
5: President Xi has set the direction and will feel that in the long term, China can compete with the US on this technology. His government is focused on securing an AI-powered future, even as some of its people wonder whether they'll be part of it.
10: That was Laura Bicker reporting, our China correspondent. Well, what prospect is there of an agreement on possible regulation of AI, with China forging ahead and a Trump administration wary of giving up its current technological advantage? That was made clear at the UN General Assembly yesterday during President Trump's speech.
11: Whoever wins AI, you have to remember this, and now I say, whoever wins SI, whoever wins superintelligent, wins. That's the group that wins. And we're leading now over China by a lot and everyone else, and we're going to keep it that way.
10: Well, Dennis Wilder's a China expert with long experience at the top level of US government and intelligence, including 2 years as China director on the National Security Council during the George W. Bush administration. I asked him what he thought, first of all, each leader wanted from the meeting.
12: Both leaders want to show, for legacy reasons, that they are managing this relationship. For Xi Jinping, it's all about the 21st Party Congress next year in October, where he wants his fourth term as leader of China. For him, it's very important domestically to show he's managing Trump. On Trump's side, this is really the sixth year of an eight-year presidency, and often we see American presidents go to foreign policy for legacy. You can see that in his Venezuela, his Cuba, his Iran, and China is part of his legacy. So my word for this summit is legacy. It's not about deliverables. It's about both leaders wanting to show that they have successfully managed the other side.
10: Let's talk about AI, one of the big issues. Do you think there's any appetite on either side for some sort of agreement on regulation?
12: There is, but there are huge hurdles here. Number one, neither side really understands what's going on in frontier AI. Neither government has a handle on this. So when we talk about creating guardrails, what are those guardrails? Are those against non-state actors, terrorists? It is against each other? Is it dealing with criminals? There are a whole lot of questions about what we're guarding against here. Secondly, neither side's bureaucracy is set up for this. Both governments don't really have people who know this. The people who know this are in private industry, not in central government authorities. So it's very difficult to see how this can move ahead rapidly. It's a first step forward in dialogue, but certainly there is a long road. There is no trust factor here. If they're going to come to agreements, it is only because it's in both national security interests, not because they see eye to eye on these issues.
10: What about trade? There is an uneasy truce on trade at the moment. I just wonder whether China's squeeze on rare earth elements, its ability to cut off the supply of those to the US, means that the US doesn't at the moment have much leverage when it comes to trade, if it wanted to exert any leverage.
12: Well, my understanding is the trade truce will be extended, but only by 6 months, because the US side doesn't feel China has lived up to the agreement, particularly on rare earths. For example, American defense firms still don't get licenses for rare earths. And indeed, the Japanese have no licenses for rare earths right now. So the U.S. is complaining that China needs to open this up, that it's critical to the United States. And until that happens, I think our trade truce will remain very short term.
10: Has it also had another impact on the Trump administration? Do you think the fact that China does hold this card means that it's quietened those voices in the administration, the more hawkish voices in the administration?
12: Well, I think in general, Secretary Bessent, who leads, is pro-business, pro-dealing with Beijing, and Trump is listening to him.
22: So I think that, yes, the rare earths, China showed the ability to hit back in a way no other country did against Trump. I think, frankly, that's part of why Trump respects Xi, because he's as good a boxer as Trump is. Both of them can land punches on each other, but no one's has a knockout punch. It's more like a relatively even fight.
10: We've got to talk about Taiwan, always a potential flashpoint. China, I imagine, wants the US to pause arms sales. There's a new package that I think has been approved by Congress, but that could go through. Do you think President Trump would agree to that?
22: I think the Chinese have made it very clear to Trump that this is a red line. One of the things to look for in this summit is whether Trump agrees to go to Shenzhen for the APEC meetings, and Xi agrees to come to the United States later this year to Miami for the G20 meetings. I think if that agreement is made, Trump is going to kick this can down the road again.
10: Dennis, can I just ask you this finally? I mean, there are some huge challenges facing the world at the moment. I mean, we haven't even talked about climate change. I mean, are either of these leaders the right leaders to be dealing with those challenges and dealing with them together? Or is that never going to happen given the dynamic between the two countries?
22: I am optimistic on AI because both countries are scared. These frontier technologies could be a danger to humanity. Well, that is a shared interest. I would look to AI as the one common ground that is reasonable to expect forward progress in.
10: That was former U.S. National Security Council advisor and China expert Dennis Wilder there. We will, of course, have full coverage of the summit over the next couple of days between President Xi and Trump here on the BBC World Service and, of course, on our website, bbc.com/news. 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
1: It's 9:19. This is WNYC. Coming up next, it's the Brian Lehrer Show. For 30 issues in 30 days, issue number 2. What should the rules be for voting in elections? Plus, Republican and anti-Trump political strategist Sarah Longwell. Those conversations more at 10 this morning on WNYC. 61 and mostly cloudy. It's the first full day of fall, and it feels like it. Partly sunny, 67 for a high, and

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1: This is James Menendez with NewsHour live from the BBC. Well, there are growing fears of a return to all-out conflict between the government of Ethiopia and rebel fighters from the northern region of Tigray. The two sides fought a devastating civil war at the beginning of the decade, which cost the lives of more than 500,000 people. And about double that number are still displaced, despite a peace agreement that was struck back in 2022. Well, let's speak to the BBC's Kalkedan Yibeltal, the BBC's former correspondent in Ethiopia, who joins us live on the line from Nairobi. Kalkedan, good to have you on the programme. Where are we today? What's been happening?
2: Well, it's been a day that's been, you know, filled with quite significant developments and escalations. First, we've heard that the flights have been suspended to all the major airports in the Tigray region. The main flag carrier, Ethiopian Airlines, said that they are suspending their operations there indefinitely due to what's going on there. And then we've heard that Tigrayan forces have captured the main airport in the region's capital, Mekelle. And then they have replaced the federal forces who used to be there. And then after that, a little later than that, there comes reports that the Tigrayan forces are announcing they are engaged and they have ordered their troops to engage in combat against the federal forces after accusing the federal forces of, you know, launching an invasion. So it seems that things have been, you know, dramatically changing throughout today. And this comes in the backdrop of deteriorating relationships and increasing tensions in the past few days. And it was just 3 days ago that Tigrayan forces, together with other six armed groups in Ethiopia, announced that they're forming a new alliance aimed at toppling the government, the central government. And it seems that all these alarms that have been sounded over the past few months, that Ethiopia might be sliding back to full civil war, are leading up to this.
1: Yeah, I mean, remind us what the Tigrayan rebels, I mean, what do they want?
2: Well, as you mentioned earlier, that the Tigrayan forces and the Ethiopian government have been, they were engaged in a brutal civil war for 2 years. And in 2022, there was a peace deal that was signed and it silenced the guns and then normality to some degree returned to the region. But all the issues have not been resolved. One of these resolves were there are these contested areas that are claimed by Tigrayan regions and other regions as well that has not been solved. And all these displaced people have not been returned to their places of origin. And each side were accusing each other of breaching the peace deal. And finally, what they're indicating now is that peace deal might in effect be dead.
1: Yeah, so a real lack of trust between both sides. I mean, is there anyone who can come in and try and bring them back to the negotiating table, do you think?
2: Well, there have been efforts by some of the Western countries, by the US and the African Union, but there hasn't been, you know, much success. First, it seems that the international community is distracted by quite a number of crises across the world. Even in the Horn of Africa, there is the war in Sudan, and there are other conflicts in neighboring countries as well. So there seems to be, attention of the international community is divided to put focused pressure and concentrated pressure on the two parties. We're going to see how they're going to react from, you know, here onwards. But so far, all the efforts seem to be half-hearted and we have not seen any success.
1: Okay, well, we shall see what happens over the next few days. Kalkedan, thank you very much indeed. That was Kalkedan Yibeltal there. Now, the man that said, "I hate tennis, hate it with a dark and secret passion," is back, playing competitive tennis. Andre Agassi, an 8-time Grand Slam champion, retired 20 years ago and since then has only occasionally dabbled in the sport. But Agassi is immersing himself back in tennis once more. He's in London right now and the BBC's Karthi Gnanasekaram went along to meet him.
3: If you're a tennis fan, you're probably used to the green grass of Wimbledon, the red clay of Roland Garros, and maybe a blue hard court. But in front of me, I have a black tennis court. And that's because it's the colour of the tennis tournament, the Laver Cup, which pits Team Europe against Team World. On court at the moment, we have the 7-time Grand Slam champion Carlos Alcaraz and the new US Open champion Alexander Zverev practising. The World team captain is Andre Agassi,

0: and I've been chatting to him about the current state of tennis and what he's enjoying about being a captain in the Laver Cup.
1: The challenge I enjoy is getting to know what each of these great champions not need. When I say, well, it's not true. It is what they need, because they all process differently. They all ask the most of themselves in a different kind of way, so that you can help them be the best of themselves without screwing anything up. And then I also enjoy the opportunity of being some form of North Star for them moving forward, so that the ceiling of their high end in their careers is something that they are reassured about.
0: One of the most fascinating parts of your career, I know there's, you know, 8 major titles and a gold medal and all the rest of it, but going from world number 141 to world number 6, that period, how much do you think that gives you a perspective that some of these youngsters are really interested in?
1: Obviously, I got there before, but I got there based out of fear of losing, you know, fear of not winning. And then I had to start over again, but I knew getting to the top wasn't the answer, but being the best of myself every day was. So it did teach me what to value in order to maximize who you are.
0: And talking about that perspective and how you maximize things, Emma Raducanu mentioned recently that she's just been reading your book and how much it's helped her. How do you think she could maximize now, particularly somebody who was very young, similar to you, but has now struggled a little bit with injuries in a different way, I suppose, than you did?
1: That would be the question, right? What is your struggle? You know, what is your demon? What is your battle? Is it a physical one? Is it a temperamental one? Is it a pressure one? Is it an expectation one? You know, so you'd have to understand where the wrestling match is really happening. And then you'd have to find a way to either address it systematically, or you find a way to give context and clarity as to where the value systems need to remain. I think it's a choice of life. I'm going to go about my life a certain way, and tennis is just part of it.
0: And I think anyone that read your book knows about that struggle, the love-hate relationship. Where are you on that love-hate relationship with tennis?
1: I'm on the hate-love
0: okay.
1: part of it. So, yes, my father was very enthusiastic, and I'm using a very generous term,
0: yep.
1: God rest his soul. I was introduced as a future number one tennis player in the world since I was 7 years old, so I had to live up to a lot in my own mind, and it was a pretty lonely journey. With that being said, I self-mutilated myself to 141, and then I came back knowing it's not about the number. It's, you know, it's about being the most of yourself. Even if the most of yourself is 80%, I'm going to get 100% out of that 80%. And it gave me perspective, and it gave me reason above everything. It gave me reason.
0: I know you've been involved with education. You've obviously had a life to live for the last 20 years. But for tennis fans that have missed you, why did you return now to tennis? And what are you enjoying about being around tennis again?
1: Oh, thanks for asking. I mean, one of the things I promised my wife, I promised her a lot of things, including till death do us part, was that I would never be too busy or too bored, because I'm dangerous. I'm dangerous in both cases. So she knows what pushes my buttons. She knows, like, for example, with this week, that as hard as this week is, as long as this week is, that I connect to it and it means something to me, so she can smile. And I have the bandwidth now, right? The kids are older. I'm paying respect to a platform that tennis has given me to build 130 schools across my country back home. It's just a lot of reasons to appreciate it now through an older lens.
2: That was Andre Agassi, 8-time Grand Slam champion, talking there to BBC's Karthi Gnanasekaram about his return to some competitive tennis. You're listening to NewsHour from the BBC World Service. Do stay with us. We've got lots more coming up in the second half of the programme.

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4: It's the BBC News Hour on WNYC. 60 and mostly cloudy now. It's 9:31. Here are some headlines. A spokesperson for Iran's foreign ministry says Iran has maintained its negotiating stance in talks with U.S. officials on the sidelines of the United Nations General Assembly, demanding the United States end its blockade on Iranian ports and release Iran's frozen assets. Some New York City lawmakers are frustrated after the Mamdani administration did not send anyone from its communications office to a city council hearing on mayoral communications. The oversight hearing yesterday focused on the administration's use of the encrypted messaging app Signal for a group chat with social media influencers. Minority Leader David Carr asked how many influencers have worked with the mayor's office. Administration officials said Carr would need to ask the communications office. That prompted this exchange between Carr and Councilmember Gail Brewer.
5: Right. So we're having a hearing about this very topic, and two agency heads were sent here who don't have the answer to that question.
6: Just so you know, they were invited, and they declined to participate. Just so you know, council member. Thank you.
5: Thank you, Chair. I wonder why they declined.
4: The mayor's office has not responded to a request for comment. Police are looking for someone they say shot and killed a 24-year-old man yesterday afternoon at downtown Brooklyn's McLaughlin Park. Police say they got a 911 call just after 2 in the afternoon about a man shot in the torso. His name has not yet been released, and police haven't said what led to the shooting or whether anyone's in custody. Police at the time told three nearby schools to shelter in place. Alternate side parking and the meters are in effect. We still have subway delays on the A, B, and D. Check before you go this morning. 61 and mostly cloudy on this first full day of fall. It really feels like fall, too. Partly sunny, a high temp today of 67 and windy as well.
7: I'm listening to NewsHour. To Ghana in West Africa now, where an entrepreneur has found a way to solve two problems at once by turning waste plastic packaging into much-needed school desks. Our reporter, Justice Baidu, met Makafui Awaku in his workshop in Ghana's capital city, Accra.
8: Welcome to Macintosh Africa. So let's walk around and let me show you some of them.
9: Yeah. A big guy with a big smile. Makafui Awaku has an infectious passion for recycling plastic. He shows me his current stockpile.
8: So it's a huge heap of plastic bottles, sachet wrappers that have been collected together. How much plastics do we have here?
10: About 400 kilograms. I mean, we generate about 1.1 million metric tons of plastic waste in Ghana every year.
9: In Ghana, it is thought that just around 5% of plastic is collected for recycling. Makafui's latest project addresses another problem here in Ghana, a shortage of school desks.
8: We have a lot of desk deficit in our schools. We have a desk deficit of close to 2 million.
9: Makafui makes desktops from the plastic sachets that are commonly used for drinking water here in Ghana. He has 300 drop-off points for the sachets around the country. and he supplements these by buying more that have been gathered by waste pickers.
10: So when the dry shreds come here, we have this heat transfer equipment, and then we have hydraulic press that we use to press it. So we set it, and then we wait.
8: So this looks to me like a big sandwich-making machine, but instead of sandwich, this is plastic materials that have been put into this machine and then being pressed together.
10: Yes, that's close enough.
9: These sandwich machines can create a range of materials from a leather-like fabric to these desk boards that are just like plywood. They are sanded and drilled to the desk frames. So far, McCaffrey has supplied 600 desks to 12 schools around the country. They cost about $60 each, but they are not paid for by the schools, but with grants and corporate donations. I travel to a nearby school to see them for myself.
8: So this is a classroom of about 60 pupils, and as I enter here, I can see McCaffrey's desk lined up with the students sitting in, on them and using them. I'm just going to go have a chat.
11: When we are writing exams, you know, the wooden decks, they are not that smooth for the papers. So when we are writing, the writing don't look smooth, but this one is good for us. It's really helpful.
10: The wooden decks, they break easily, but these plastic decks, they don't decay and they don't break easily. They are very hard.
9: Well, I can't resist asking the students to test the strength of the desks.
10: Okay, so 3, 2, 1, go. Thank you.
7: And that was the BBC's Justice Baidu reporting there from Accra in Ghana. This is the BBC World Service in London. You're listening to NewsHour, and I'm James Menendez. Now, remember the time not long ago when all we were talking about was Greenland, a threat by the Trump administration to annex or even invade this snowbound territory of Denmark, that sparked a profound crisis in transatlantic relations and indeed the NATO alliance. Well, that was only 9 months ago, but on Tuesday, the leaders of Denmark, the US and Greenland all signed an agreement that looks like it settles the matter once and for all. A new defence deal, or rather an update to an old deal from the 1950s, that allows the US to develop two new military bases there while underscoring Denmark's sovereignty. A win-win-win, said Greenland's Prime Minister. And the Danish Prime Minister, Mette Frederiksen, had this to say about the agreement.
12: Look, I've been involved in making many political deals over the years, but I haven't made many as consequential as this one, I'll freely admit. What characterises a good deal is, of course, that it resonates with all parties. And from the perspective of the Danish Commonwealth and of Europe, it is crucial that we strengthen overall security in our part of the world. And this is also something that the US president cares about. And yes, it has been a long process. A lot has been said. I'm not going to get into all the discussions that we've had. But what I will say is that I am absolutely thrilled about this deal.
7: Well, Minik Rosing is a professor of geology at the University of Copenhagen and a Greenlander himself. What's his view?
13: I think it's really good, and it's basically explicitating the situation as it de facto has been for a long time.
7: Yeah, so to that extent, I mean, how much has changed?
13: I think not very much, actually. I think there's one major thing that you would see where the US side would like to have some reassurance. That is that in case Greenland gains independence from Denmark, that the military presence of the US is still guaranteed, and that Greenland will remain within NATO. So I think that is probably the new part that is most important.
7: I mean, is it also good for Greenland in that the country is now a signatory to this deal? I mean, yeah. Does that feel like quite a big step?
13: I think it is, and I think that the fact that Greenland and Denmark and the US are signatories on the same level, I think is very important for Greenland anyway. But I think one thing that is interesting also is, of course, that you could also say there are two sides of the table, and Greenland and Denmark are sitting on the same side and representing basically the same objective. So I think that's also important for the Kingdom of Denmark.
7: Do you think there's widespread relief now in Greenland that all the uncertainty, I mean, all the worry over the past few months has gone away?
13: Yeah, I think that all of the worries probably have been taken a bit too far, but there's definitely a relief. When this was pulled out of the public sphere and into diplomatic track, was a relief already, but that this has been allowed to continue and reach a result, I think, is good news for everybody.
7: I mean, one wonders, given the agreement, what was all the fuss about?
13: I think it's really hard to tell what it was about. I think that the American industry has had access to, you know, work on mineral resources in Greenland and had been encouraged to do so for decades from both Greenland and Denmark. And I think also the military presence has been guaranteed since 1951. So I think that it's difficult to put a finger on exactly what was the objective.
7: Do you think if President Trump had asked, you know, Greenlanders and asked Denmark for what is in this agreement and asked them nicely and calmly, then the US would have got it?
13: Absolutely, absolutely. I have no doubt about that. I don't think it was a hard negotiation. I think it was more that it's a clarification of again, what the situation was and what the desired situation would be. And everybody pretty much agreed about that.
7: Yeah, I mean, President Trump at one point said he wanted to own Greenland. I mean, this agreement is quite a long way from that, isn't it?
13: It is. It is. Again, it's one of these things. I don't think it's helpful to speculate too much about.
7: So can Greenlanders get on with their lives now?
13: I hope so, yeah. And I think it has definitely been some dent in the trust. And I think also people have been really concerned about this prospect of potential military intervention, but also being colonized over again, I think has not been very attractive. I think there's been some level of misjudgment from the U.S. side in that I think the Americans thought when they first proposed this that the Greenlanders would be happy to be part of the U.S. right away. And there's maybe some level of surprise that people actually didn't buy into that idea.
7: That was Greenlander Professor Minik Rosing. Well, Drew Horn is a former U.S. Department of Energy and White House official from the first Trump administration. He's the founder and CEO of GreenMet, a critical minerals and financial advisory firm. Drew joins us on the line from West Virginia. Welcome to NewsHour. What does this agreement mean for someone like you? Does it open up the possibility of searching for those critical minerals, or does it make it harder?
14: Well, you know, I got to say, I think it's a phenomenal deal for all parties, and it absolutely accelerates and helps our projects and desire to develop and build sustainable growth here between the countries and with the right resources. So, you know, we're in a position where we already have a large rare earth critical minerals mine that we're working to bring in U.S. And European and Greenlandic finance and development companies into, I think, having the deal official and putting to bed some of the drama and the distraction. It's really going to help us fast track growth that I think is going to be really beneficial for all parties, particularly the Greenlanders that I think really want and need this.
7: Well, it's interesting you use words drama and distraction. I mean, was all that drama and distraction worth it? I mean, as we heard there, this deal probably could have been reached, back in January or February, couldn't it?
14: Well, no, it couldn't actually. And a lot of people, what they don't realize is that there was a previous deal that was similar to this that was presented to the new Greenlandic leadership that was rejected back in the winter time. And so a lot of people don't understand President Trump's negotiation style. I'm not going to get into all the details of exactly what was said, but those of us that have worked for him, publicly in government before, and then, you know, as a private advisor and investor looking to support a lot of those policy initiatives with investment and development, you know, we understand it's a process. And I think that process, though, it was at times a little bit painful, and now there's some, you know, hurt feelings on all sides to maybe repair and build past. It was necessary to get us where we're at right now.
7: Right. And is that because Denmark, from your point of view, Denmark and Greenland weren't cooperating?
14: I don't think they realized there was the specifics that we, from the U.S. perspective, were looking for to protect our collective security and to open up from a business perspective the ability to develop and move forward all of these projects. I can, you know, go through the actual language of the agreement, but there's some specific concessions and agreements that are made that are really going to turn on the pipeline for growth. That really were not there previously from a U.S. private perspective.
7: Was it worth threatening to invade Greenland, though?
14: There was never, in my opinion, an actual threat to do that. I think there was misunderstandings. Well,
7: President Trump,
14: I think,
7: said
14: there was
7: so.
14: A lot of.
7: I mean, he threatened to use military force to achieve his objectives, didn't he?
14: Well, I mean, I'm not going to get into too much arguments on the details. I don't think there was ever a legitimate or real threat to use military force. The United States has always been the primary security provider for Greenland and for Denmark, for that matter. And I don't think that was ever in question. I think a lot of comments were taken out of context. But I think what's important is that we've now gotten to a part where all of, you know, the allies can work together, we can get past these misunderstandings, and we can focus on collective growth and security that, you know, frankly, we all benefit from.
7: Thank you very much indeed. That was Drew Horn, who worked in the first Trump administration, founder now on CEO of GreenMet, that critical minerals firm. Now, here's a story for anyone who's dreamed of rifling through a charity shop and finding a hidden treasure. A rare first edition of the American classic To Kill a Mockingbird has been discovered among a box of donations to a store belonging to the charity Oxfam in West London. Let's talk to the manager there, Olivia Haseman-Walker. Olivia, welcome to NewsHour. Take us through the story. How does it all begin then? What a box of books turns up?
15: Hi, yeah, so it's very exciting. Our deputy manager found the book in a box of donations. It was a beautiful antiquarian copy of To Kill a Mockingbird. And when you get a book that's as beloved as that, and that's as old as this copy was, you start to look and see if it's something special. And this copy was.
7: And your colleague, was it an instant thing? They took a look at it and thought, hold on a second, this is something different.
15: Yeah, absolutely. We're always on the lookout for precious gems like that. And people are really generous, and sometimes they'll even say, oh, I think this one might be something a bit special.
7: Did they in this case?
15: We don't know, but we hope that they knew what they had and that they knew that we'd get a fair price for it.
7: Was there any clue? I'm just so intrigued by this. Was there any clue in the other books that this was someone who had a high quality collection they were donating? Or do you think that they overlooked the fact that this was something so rare?
15: Well, it was something that had clearly been read and loved. The book jacket itself was a little bit tatty. So you can picture it being on somebody's shelf and then ending up in like a donation. They're clearing out their library. It came in with just a lot of other books from the period. So possibly was bought originally in 1960 and has been with them ever since.
7: Yeah, I'm just looking at a picture of it. And as you say, it looks like, you know, what could easily be mistaken for any slightly sort of worn secondhand book. But what about the condition inside? How was that?
15: It was beautiful, yeah. Pages were unblemished. They were tightly bound. It was, yeah, a real special find.
7: So it's been passed to the National Collection at the British Library. I don't want to break any confidences, but I mean, did they pay for it and did they pay you?
15: They did, yeah. They gave us a very generous charitable donation for it. It eventually ended up on our online shop, which is open to anybody across the country who wants to browse and buy books. And that's where the British Library found it. And they got into contact with us and said, can we come and have a look at it? Just verify that it is what we think it is. And then they were very happy to purchase it from us.
7: So it was open for general sale before they spotted it?
15: It was, yeah. First on our shop floor and then on an online shop.
7: Oh, my goodness. I feel like I've missed the trick here. Can I ask you, I mean, are you able to tell us how much they paid for it?
15: I'm not allowed, I'm afraid. But it was.
7: Are we talking four figures, five figures?
15: Four figures, yes.
7: Four figures. Has this ever happened? I mean, has this ever happened to you before, to one of your shops?
15: Yeah, we get gems all the time. I would keep an eye out on the Bonhams auction. That's who Oxfam goes to when we have valuable books. In the recent years, we've sold the first translation of the Bible into Chinese at Bonhams. Last year, we sold a very beautiful edition of The Hobbit. And actually, my shop is really buzzing at the moment because we had a first edition Hobbit that is also going for sale at Bonhams in November.
7: Wow, amazing. Olivia, thank you very much indeed for telling us that. That was manager of that Oxfam charity shop in London, Olivia Haseman-Walker, on uncovering that first edition of To Kill a Mockingbird. 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
4: The Brian Lehrer Show is coming up at 10 o'clock this morning for 30 Issues in 30 Days. Issue number 2, what should the rules be for voting in elections? Plus, Republican and anti-Trump political strategist Sarah Longwell. Those conversations and more this morning at 10 on The Brian Lehrer Show. 61 and mostly cloudy, the first full day of fall. Partly sunny and 67 for a high and windy. Tomorrow, mostly sunny and 67 and gusty. Friday, slim chance of showers, 67.
19: This is James Menendez with NewsHour. Let's head to Morocco now, because people there are taking part in parliamentary elections today. Or rather, some people are, because with more than one in three young adults out of work in Morocco, many of them simply haven't bothered registering to vote. That level of unemployment, as well as frustration over the cost of living and access to healthcare, sparked Morocco's own Gen Z demonstrations this time last year. Siham Azeroual is an environmental activist who lives in the Atlas region of the country. She's been talking to us about the vote.
20: This is my first time voting ever, because I truly believe that if you don't vote, you don't have the right to criticize the system. But the thing is, I'm kind of ashamed by our political scene, because it's a complete circus out there. And I'm ashamed that this is the level of politicians that we have.
19: Well, at the end of July this year, about 60,000 people, most of them young Moroccans, surged across the border into Spain's North African exclave of Ceuta in search of better prospects in the European Union. Most have now been sent back. So will this election make any difference? Let's speak to Gregory Holyoake, who covers North Africa for BBC Monitoring. Gregory, a warm welcome to NewsHour. I mean, first of all, is this parliamentary election? I mean, is there a real contest here?
21: Well, thank you very much for having me, first of all. Yes, there is definitely a competition that's going on, and there has been a lot of media speculation in Morocco that we've been looking at of, you know, whether the current governing coalition will be able to maintain power, or if this opposition justice and development Islamist party that was in power until the previous election, when its representation really collapsed to about 13 of the almost 400 seats, whether they will be able to take back some power. But, you know, I think as Sihem mentioned there in her interview, one of the main issues here is that a lot of people don't feel like any of the parties are representative of them. And I think that the recent protests, the Gen Z protests, really exemplified that.
19: And is that because the king still basically wields most of the power in the country?
21: Yeah, I mean, it's not necessarily as simple as that. It's definitely not like Saudi Arabia in terms of its kind of absolute monarchy. And in 2011, you know, following the Arab Spring, which started, you know, in that region, it started in North Africa, in Tunisia, in 2011, there were constitutional reforms because there were protests in Morocco. And that definitely, you know, in an almost sort of Magna Carta-esque style way, puts down some, you know, administrative and governmental reforms that passed power to parliament. That being said, we do see with Morocco, it was one of the only countries in the region whose governing forces, that being the king there, actually survived those uprisings. And he does definitely still, in terms of foreign policy and a lot of domestic policy and kind of financial policy, wield a huge amount of power. Morocco is, however, still under most metrics, like the Economist Democracy Index, it's counted as a hybrid regime. It's not counted as a full democracy, but it does generally come out as the kind of most democratic in the Middle East, North Africa region.
19: Yeah. And just finally, and we've got about 45 seconds left, I mean, we've got to talk about football. I mean, Morocco's been doing very well at football and it's preparing to host the next World Cup. I mean, how unhappy are people about all the money that's been spent on investing in new stadiums and stuff and perhaps not other things?
21: Well, I'm really glad you mentioned that as well, because yes, this is this sort of weird paradox where it's a nation that is so proud of its football and so proud of its footballing achievements and is so proud to hold the FIFA World Cup, but they're less proud to be spending, or at least the population, you know, billions of dollars on it. I actually just saw this image of a woman holding a sign saying, you know, at least the FIFA World Cup stadium will have a first aid kit, in reference to the lack of money that they believe is going to social and health services.
19: Thank you very much indeed. That was Gregory Holyoake, who covers North Africa for BBC Monitoring. Now, it once took me a whole day with a book to solve a Rubik's Cube. But this week, a six-year-old girl from China, Lian Yunji, has broken the women's world record for solving a 3x3x3 puzzle, the standard cube, in an average time of less than 4.5 seconds. Yeah, blink and you'll miss it. NewsHour's Rebecca Kesby has been talking to Jessica Friedrich. She's a pioneering speed cuber, as they're known. She's been doing it for about 40 years and even invented her own widely copied method. What does she make of this achievement?
1: It's absolutely mind-boggling. Congratulations to her. She's going to be even better.
12: When you see her, it's like magic. She's doing it so fast. And she's so small, just 6 years old.
1: It's unbelievable, especially the cubers from China nowadays. They are dominating speed cubing. If you look at the top six cubers, they're all from China. They're all very young. So it's a trend. And it's unbelievable that a six-year-old girl can do it in 4.27 seconds on average. That is nothing short of a miracle, basically.
12: I mean, apparently she does spend 2 to 3 hours a day training on the Rubik's Cube. Is that something that's normal for a cuber, as you call them?
1: I think she spends a lot more than that.
12: Really?
1: That's my personal guess, yes.
12: Tell me why.
1: Because you become a great speed cuber only if you get possessed by the cube. If it spells the magic all over you and you can't do anything else, basically. So I think 2 to 3 hours is an understatement. That's just my personal guess.
12: So what is your advice then on even completing a Rubik's Cube, to be completely honest with you? Because, I mean, obviously she's doing it very fast. I just don't have the patience. I've been sitting with this thing now for half the programme and I still can't do it. So what would your top tips be?
1: My top tip is to have fun and do it the way you like to do it and that brings you joy. If it brings you joy to try to chase the seconds and become one of the best cubers in the world, then do it. If you just want to be able to solve it to impress friends, do it. If you don't want to do it at all, don't do it.
12: Would there be a trick to it, or a system maybe that works?
1: There is no trick to it. It's a lot of work. It's an incredible amount of work, an incredible memorization that you have to be willing to undertake. To memorize probably over 1,000 of algorithms to be able to be this fast. It's like a magician, you know, like when you see a sleight of hand, when you see a magician manipulate cards, they are doing tricks. They are amazing you. Your mind is completely blown because you have no explanation for what's happening. It looks natural, but it took years and years to practice. Speed cubing is the same. You need to be possessed somehow by the cube. You need to feel the inner engine to keep doing it and keep doing it, and the motivation to just get faster and faster and faster. And that's intangible. You either have it or you don't.
7: That was pioneering speed cuber Jessica Friedrich talking there to my colleague Rebecca Kesby. And that brings us to the end of this edition of NewsHour. From me and the rest of the team, thanks so much for listening. I'll be back at the same time tomorrow. Until then, bye-bye.

0: It's the Ryan Lehrer Show on WNYC. Good morning, everyone. Yesterday, we launched this year's edition of our election series, 30 Issues in 30 Days. For 30 shows in a row until just before Election Day, we're looking at an issue a day as they relate to the midterm elections, specifically to control of Congress and also the New York State governor's race. Issue number one yesterday was how to make affordable health care an American right. So today is issue number two, an important one to do near the beginning of the series, I think. What should the rules be for voting in our democracy? You know, there's been a big fight over that this year, and it's not over, on issues like mail-in ballots, early voting, voter ID, deploying law enforcement officers to the polls and other potential forms of intimidation, counting and certifying the vote, and more. Tomorrow, for issue three, we'll look at the rules for redistricting should be another foundation of electoral democracy issue that will take up on its own. But today, on casting and counting votes per se, it is 30 Issues in 30 Days, Issue 2, What Should the Rules Be for Voting in Our Democracy? Our guest for this is Zachary Roth, managing editor at Democracy Docket, which describes itself as independent journalism fighting for democracy, voting rights, and truth. Zachary's latest article is called Mail Voting is Safe for the Midterms, but the Fight for a Fair Election Isn't Over. Zachary, thanks for joining us. Happy first full day of fall and happy early voting season. At least four states have begun voting already. Thanks for joining 30 Issues in 30 Days.
1: Thanks for having me.
0: And listeners, you are invited in. What do you think the rules for voting in our democracy should be in any of those categories that I mentioned, or any other ones you may have in mind, or ask Zachary Roth from Democracy Docket a question. 212-433-WNYC, call or text 212-433-9692. All right, Zachary, let's go right to the first part of your headline. Mail-in voting is safe for the midterms. Remind us what Trump was trying to do with the post office and voter lists that got struck down.
1: Sure. So President Trump issued an executive order back in March, which told the Postal Service to create a rule where states would have to submit lists of voters who were who they wanted to send a mail ballot to, and this would be checked against a federal government database so that the federal government could approve whoever is to receive a mail ballot. And states would also have to submit their envelopes that they wanted to send the mail ballots in to the Postal Service for approval there too. So just a number of hurdles that raised the concern that large numbers of voters could be disenfranchised by not receiving a mail ballot in the first place. And the Supreme Court, in a 7-2 ruling, actually hasn't yet ruled on the merits of the order, but ruled at least that it's too close to the election to put that into practice now. So that won't be in effect for the midterms, that it would cause chaos and confusion going into effect so close before the midterms.
0: Right. 7-2. And the Supreme Court in this case, limiting what Trump could do on his own, and Trump replying, I don't have the exact quote in front of me, but it was something like, these are not the people I appointed to the Supreme Court.
1: That's right.
0: I see Democracy Docket has a new story in the last day, however, called North Carolina Mail Ballot Restrictions Will Cause Arbitrary Disenfranchisement, New Lawsuit Warns. Now, North Carolina is a swing state for the Senate in the midterms. So what are these mail-in ballot restrictions there that your news organization is reporting on?
1: Yeah, and I'm glad you highlighted that, because, you know, it's so important to remember that despite all the focus on the Trump administration and, you know, what they're attempting to do to suppress voting, it's not just Trump. It's states around the country led by Republicans that are eager to aid in this effort.
0: Although I'll point out right away that North Carolina has a Democratic governor. So is this a partisan attempt to disenfranchise voters believed to lean more toward Democrats anyway, or put that in context if you can?
1: Sure. And here's what happened in North Carolina. Until last year, the Election Board was appointed by the governor. The legislature last year passed a law to change the rules, that the Republican-controlled legislature changed the rules to say, I think we'll make the auditor be the person who appoints the election board, because the auditor happened to be the one statewide position that was controlled by Republicans. So they passed that law. The Republican auditor now gets to appoint the North Carolina election board. He appointed a GOP majority, of course, and that also means that every local county board around the state has a Republican majority now. And they have used that to first appoint a Republican operative as the executive director, and then pass a string of voting restrictions on a party line vote. The one that you referenced that a lawsuit was just filed against yesterday is a new, much tighter rules on absentee ballots. So it's another attack on mail voting. It's it would disenfranchise voters if the inner envelope of their mail ballot is not sealed perfectly. And it also would impose tighter sort of matching signature requirements for the match between the signature on your ballot and on your voter registration card, which has no material impact in weeding out, illegitimate votes, which, as we know, barely exist. It's simply a way to make it easier for election officials to reject more legitimate mail ballots.
0: Now, Trump lost at the Supreme Court on another mail-in voting issue. That was on the push to require mail-in ballots to be received, not just postmarked, by election day. Different states have those two different deadlines. Republicans in general want to federalize the rule to be a received by election day standard. That's an example of how the fight to limit mail-in balloting was being fought on multiple fronts, right? You just gave us that troubling, it sounds like, North Carolina state level example. We talked about what Trump was trying to do with the Postal Service nationwide. And here's yet another thing, the attempt to make states change when those ballots have to be received by. So this is an ongoing, even though maybe it's resolved for this election cycle, but ongoing war over mail-in ballot rules, right?
1: That's correct. And it was only a 5-4 decision by the Supreme Court in that case. So we came very close to a situation which was sort of not contemplated when this lawsuit was filed back in, I think, 2023. Or the RNC filed a lawsuit saying states should be required to reject any ballot that comes in after Election Day. We came very close to the Supreme Court approving that, which would mean there's 17 states that give a grace period for ballots to come in after Election Day, as long as they're postmarked by Election Day. They would no longer have been able to do that. And that would have led, again, to widespread disenfranchisement of legitimate mail voters. And the other piece of that, Brian, I should say, is that there's now an issue where the Postal Service is delaying, and this is a wider Postal Service rule, but not immediately postmarking mail, which means that you can have a voter who follows the rules and puts their mail ballot in the mail before Election Day, but it doesn't actually receive the postmark until after. So when it comes in, it's marked as not having been postmarked on time, and the voter is disenfranchised. And we saw 150,000 mail ballots in California in the California primary rejected, many for that reason. So that's another concern on mail voting.
0: That's really interesting. I didn't know about that one. And there's also a story this week about fewer Americans having confidence that the Postal Service will deliver their ballots on time. So I wonder if even these various attempts to place new limits on mail-in voting might succeed in suppressing the vote to some degree, and that's, I think we can fairly say the ultimate goal, can succeed in suppressing the vote to some degree, because people who won't bother to vote in person, more of them, may also now not bother to vote by mail because they don't trust it. Or do you think that's too paranoid?
1: No, I think that's a real concern. And that is definitely the part of the goal from the start, whether this was going to be approved or not. We just saw a new poll this morning that confidence in mail voting has plummeted. And yes, I think that's a real concern. I mean, I think it's important for the message to go out from us and from the media that despite these threats, you know, you can vote by mail in most states. And if you cast your ballot in the mail early enough, it's going to count. And that, you know, despite all of these threats to voting, you should go out there and vote. And election officials are there to protect your vote and to ensure that you can vote. And it's important to kind of get that message out to voters despite these efforts. And I would note also yesterday, we saw a press conference by the Department of Justice. You know, it's a big deal when the Department of Justice holds a press conference in person. And it was to tout the fact that they have charged a postal worker in Utah they framed it as an election integrity issue. He had thrown away his bag of mail, which included some mail ballots. I think this was a postal worker who was frustrated with his job and threw away some of his mail in order to lighten his load and finish his round earlier. That included mail ballots. So the administration and the Justice Department seized on that to turn that into an election integrity issue. And I would argue to further this decline in confidence in mail voting that we're talking about.
0: Just as an indication of people having different opinions on some of these things we've been discussing, one listener texts, everyone should be allowed to mail in vote, but the vote should arrive at election headquarters by election day. Waiting and counting votes after election day is ludicrous. So if you're listening, whoever you are who texted us that, text us back and tell us why you think that's the case, because the rationale for allowing just the postmark by election day is what really matters is that you not be able to see the returns come in and then decide who you're going to vote for. You have to have the same sort of blind vote as everyone else. So as long as it's postmarked by election day, you've met that standard. So if you want to text us back and tell us why you think being received by election day should be the standard, text us back, 212-433-WNYC, and I'll read it out, 212-433-9692. And here's someone else who I think is not completely high on mail-in voting the way it's done. Peter in Huntington, Long Island. You're on WNYC. Hi, Peter.
2: Good morning, Brian. Thank you for having me on. Yeah, so in New York State, in the last election, my wife and I were traveling. We ordered the mail-in ballots. We received 6 ballots for the two of us. We wound up coming back early enough to vote, and we had the mail-in ballot with us. We went to vote in person in New York at a voting center and asked, what should we do with these ballots? We have them. And we were instructed at that moment that we could drop them in the mail-in ballot box in the voting center and still go ahead and vote. And when I asked, well, how does this get reconciled? Oh, there's somebody when they open the ballot, they'll check to see that you voted. And then your vote, your mail-in vote will not be counted. I'm said, but you sent me 6. So I'm very suspect, very, very suspect. In fact, I joined the Board of Electors and got trained and now have become part of the process and have seen untold things in that process that are not so clear and not as we're told with the ability to update machines via the web that supposedly doesn't happen. I witnessed that as well. So I am suspect. I am definitely suspect.
0: Thank you for your call. So have you heard anecdotes like that before? And if that anecdote is accurate, Zachary, how do they reconcile voting in person after you've sent in a mail-in ballot or dropped off a mail-in ballot? And I'm surprised that they would have received multiple mail-in ballots in the mail to fill out, but he says that happened too.
1: Yeah. What the election workers told Brian, told Peter was correct. They, you know, if you vote in person and you send in a mail ballot, they do identify that. And one of those votes is rejected. When I mentioned the 150,000 ballots that were rejected in California, A small number of those were legitimately rejected because it was exactly that situation. Everybody receives a mail ballot in California, and then there are some people who also vote in person, and that is identified by election officials. Every state has a different process for doing that, but it is, and so you only get to vote one time. I don't know why he received six ballots. Obviously, that's a mistake. That happens. If he and his wife had filled out all six ballots, that also would have been identified, and they would have only gotten to vote twice between them. So I understand why there's concern, because these anecdotes spread, especially online, and you have the most powerful person in the country with the most powerful loudspeaker encouraging people to lose faith in the process and to spreading these kinds of stories. But the study upon study has shown that the number of illegitimate votes, whether you're talking about somebody voting twice, as in this scenario, or you're talking about a non-citizen voting, or you're talking about somebody voting in the name of a dead person, or whatever it is tiny, and is dwarfed, in fact, by the number of legitimate voters who are trying to vote and who are disenfranchised by the system. So, again, I understand the listener's concern, but the studies do show illegitimate votes are not a significant problem in our elections.
0: On the mail-in voting deadline and why somebody would argue that it should be received by, I'm not sure if this is from the same person who originally texted, but somebody texted a rationale. It says it should arrive by election day so we know who wins without confusion. And I guess that's an argument, right? The opposite argument also came in, and that is somebody writes, where did that go? You should be able to... Right. You should be able to postmark your mail-in ballot on election day. If not, then mail-in people don't have the same amount of time as everyone else. That's the argument, an argument for the postmarking deadline as opposed to receive-by deadline. Argument here for the receive-by deadline is it should arrive by election day so we know who wins without confusion. And we know how some people... Some candidates, Trump definitely included, have tried to use that confusion to sow distrust in the election outcomes, right? You see it on the returns on TV on election night. It looks like one person is ahead, but because the mail-in votes haven't been tabulated yet because they wait till they've all arrived a few days later, and the mail-in votes tend to come from different constituents, sometimes with different partisan leanings than the in-person votes, then it comes out differently. And to some people, it looks like it flipped. And some of the candidates can take advantage of that and say, this looks suspicious, even though it's legit. But that's an argument, so that there isn't confusion when they're tabulating the votes and reporting them.
1: Yeah, that's right. And, to the listener's question, most states do require that mail ballots be received by election day. So there's plenty of people who agree with that and take that approach. I think I would argue, and many of us would argue, not just that it, postmarked by election day gives mail voters the same opportunity as in-person voters, though that's a good point too. But just in a broader sense, we should set the rules of voting and elections in a way that is as inclusive to voters as possible, because the purpose is to record the preferences of as many people as possible. So, within reason, we should have a bias toward voters in how we set these rules. In terms of the late arriving ballots and the attempts by Trump and the Republican Party to sort of create fear and confusion and claim that this is changing the results after the fact. California has been sort of the epicenter of that, as you know. And in the primary, we saw a huge attempt to create those kinds of false ideas, especially in the Los Angeles mayoral primary, where the Republican candidate seemed to be ahead at first, or at least in the top two, and then slowly was overtaken as more mail ballots came in. The reason California, and this is true to some extent of other states too, that take a while to count their ballots, the reason California takes so long, and they are working on, I think, not taking quite as long, but the reason it takes so long is because they have very pro-voter policies. So they give voters, I don't know the exact date, but they give voters a long time to be able to come back and cure their mail ballot if there's a deficiency. They also give a long grace period for mail ballots to arrive after Election Day, as long as they're postmarked by Election Day. So it's a trade-off. If you want results on election night, it usually means that your rules are not as oriented towards the voter and toward including as many valid votes as possible as they could be. And California has made the decision that we're going to orient our rules in favor of voters and in favor of hearing more voices. So I think that's worth keeping in mind.
0: By the way, I'll acknowledge that

0: So Kevin, who's also on Long Island in another town, Port Washington, is calling in saying the voter was wrong on his facts. Kevin, you're on WNYC. Hello.
1: Hi, Brian. Yes.
0: Kevin.
1: Hello.
0: Yes.
1: Yes. Hi. Yeah, I've been an election inspector in Port Washington for 30 years now. And when New York switched over to poll pads, when the person comes in and we look up their name, it says that they've been mailed a ballot and they're prohibited from voting on the machine.
0: Even if they've just been mailed a ballot and
1: if they've been mailed a ballot, right, we cannot let them vote on the machine. If they have their ballot with them, there's a box they can place it in. Or if they say, well, I never received that in the mail, they fill out a paper affidavit ballot that goes into another envelope that the judges will look at post-election to determine whether they did, in fact, maybe their ballot wasn't received by the Board of Elections, and they'll use that affidavit ballot. But you can't you can't do that anymore in New York. Get a ballot in the mail and then expect to come vote on the machine. That story was just totally erroneous.
0: Kevin, thank you very much. One more on mail-in voting, and then we're going to go to other rules. And, you know, the question, the topic is, what should the rules be for voting in our democracy? So far, we've only talked about mail-in voting, and we're going to get to some of the other things as we go. But one more on this, Zachary, and my guest is Zachary Roth, who's the editor of Democracy Docket. We have a few versions of this question coming in, Zachary. One text just reads, why is it assumed that the votes of Democrats only will be stopped if they prevent mail-in ballots? And I don't think the argument is Democrats only, but for whatever reason, the argument does seem to be that Democrats disproportionately use mail-in voting, right? Is that true? And if so, why?
2: Yeah, that's correct. I mean, it's a zero-sum game in the end, and the Trump administration can look at the numbers just as easily as we can, and they will see that in the 2024 election, I believe something like, you know, don't quote me on these numbers, I don't have them in front of me, but something like 36% of Democrats voted by mail, and something like 23% of Republicans did so. So, of course, you're going to have a huge number of Republican voters disenfranchised, too. But in the end, as I say, it's a zero-sum game. And if there's going to be more Democrats disenfranchised, that's going to help the Republican Party. Now, there are particular states where that breakdown is a little bit different. Arizona is one that has had a mail voting system for a long time, and many older voters and often Republican-leaning voters vote by mail. And that's why you've seen some opposition amongst Arizona Republicans to some of the efforts to make mail voting more difficult. Florida is a similar case, although there's large numbers of Democrats that vote by mail too. So it can vary from state to state. But I think the numbers show pretty clearly today that Democrats are more likely to use it. That didn't used to be the case. Again, it used to be older voters who used to lean Republican, but that has shifted in the last two or three election cycles. I think the COVID pandemic played a big role there, where in 2020, a lot more Democratic-leaning voters were concerned about voting in person and concerned about COVID and ended up voting by mail. And at the same time, Trump's attempts to demonize mail voting has, you know, made more Republican voters more likely to vote in person. So we've seen that kind of shift over the last few election cycles, and that's where we are now.
0: By the way, we just looked up the discrepancy between the voter from Huntington and the voter from Port Washington, and we see on nycvotes.org that if you request, well, here's the quote. If you requested an absentee ballot, then you should plan to vote with it. You can drop off your completed absentee ballot at any voting site while polls are open. However, if you choose to vote in person after requesting an absentee ballot, you will have to vote with an affidavit ballot at your poll site. This ballot will look different. So it's a little bit in between the two callers. So it looks like in New York State,

0: you could, even if you received an absentee ballot, if you're not using it, you could vote with what they call an affidavit ballot, which means they would have to check to make sure you didn't send in the mail-in ballot. And in that case, they would count the in-person one. So maybe this has all confused you more than it's clarified, or maybe it's clarified more than you more than it confused you. I hope so. All right.
1: But I think the key point there, Brian, is that it is reconciled. Nobody is getting to vote twice through that scenario that the caller raised.
0: Right. We're on a 30 issues in 30 days election series, issue 2. What should the rules be for voting in our democracy? Next topic after the break, early voting. We'll also get to voter intimidation on election day and some other things, so stay with us.
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0: Brian Lehrer on WNYC. We're in our 30 Issues in 30 Days election series, Issue 2, What Should the Rules Be for Voting in Our Democracy? Important, I think, to do this near the beginning of the series. There's been such a big fight this year over various of the rules, and it's not over. What should the rules be for voting in our democracy? What do you think the rules should be on any aspect of voting or counting the votes? 212-433-WNYC, 212-433-9692. Call or text. We have been hearing from some of you, as you've been hearing, texting and calling in on the question of mail-in balloting with our guest, Zachary Roth, managing editor at Democracy Docket, which describes itself as independent journalism, fighting for democracy, voting rights, and truth. Next topic, early voting. Here it is, only September 23rd, and four states are early voting already. Virginia, Minnesota, South Dakota, and Vermont, and Illinois starts tomorrow, if I've got my calendar right on all these states. Do you know the politics or the rationale, Zachary, for why some states start so early and others, like New York and New Jersey, not for another month?
1: Well, I think different states just make different choices about their election administration and costs and resources and so on. But I think in general, there's been a push in the last 20 years to expand opportunities to vote and to understand that many voters, especially working people, can't necessarily get to the polls on election day, but do find it easier to vote in person rather than by mail. And so the number of early voting opportunities and days and weeks in many cases has expanded.
0: Only three states have no early voting: Alabama, Mississippi, and New Hampshire. Which one does not belong to Deep South states? But New Hampshire is in New England, obviously. It is a very competitive and fairly Republican swing state, however. Does early voting advantage one party over another historically, like you described mail-in voting doing? There are some traditionalists, or maybe they're just voter suppressionists, who say election day should just be on election day. So how did this early voting trend take off so much in general, if you know, and does it tend to advantage one party?
1: The numbers on that are pretty mixed. I think, you know, when political scientists have studied it, they haven't found a clear advantage for either party in general. Though there is definitely a belief on the right that getting rid of early voting would benefit the Republican Party, I think, because those voters who then don't get to vote early and then are deterred from voting at all are more likely to lean Democratic. Whether or not that's true, that belief exists. So in the Supreme Court case that we talked about earlier, that was a Republican attempt to ban late arriving mail ballots, to ban grace periods for mail ballots, which the Supreme Court, as we said, rejected in the end. One of the arguments that the Republican Party and its supporters made was that election day is a single day. And I don't think the lawyers for the RNC made this argument in court, but many of their supporters were saying, you know, the logic of this argument also means that early voting is unconstitutional as well, because the election is set for one day. And so this is something we wrote about at the time. This appeared to be a kind of first step toward not only trying to get rid of late arriving mail ballots, but early voting itself. And many of the leading sort of right-wing anti-voting activists have come out explicitly and said election day is one day. We should get rid of early voting. In fact, the head of the Civil Rights Division at the Justice Department has posted that kind of thing on social media a bunch.
0: I want to go back to what we were calling mail-in balloting, you know, in the first part, but specifically the pure traditional kind of old school mail-in voting, which is absentee ballots, right? Because you're really not going to be where you live when election day comes. And Rulach in Brooklyn has a question about that. Rulach, you're on WNYC. Hello.
2: Hi. Yeah, I was just wondering the best way for an out-of-state college student to vote. My son and I can't figure out the difference between mail-in ballots and absentee ballots. We didn't know if there was an internet option, or can he go in person in Tennessee and vote as a New Yorker? Honestly, I don't remember how I did it when I was in college.
1: Yeah, so if he now lives in Tennessee as a college student, he should register to vote in Tennessee. And then he will be able to vote in person in Tennessee. I believe you can vote by mail, but he counts as a resident in Tennessee as a college student there, and his right to vote and is protected by the 26th Amendment, which enfranchised people down to 18, 19, 20 year olds, and so that's where he should vote.
0: Aren't there different rules in different states? I remember a fight that was going on in New Hampshire a few years ago where Republicans in the legislature, and I think they didn't succeed, but I think the movement was to impose some kind of rule, like you had to be living in the state for a year or some other restrictive thing that would have made it harder for, let's say, someone who lives with their parents in Brooklyn the rest of the time to vote as a resident of New Hampshire if they were going to college there.
1: That's exactly right. And New Hampshire has been, as you say, sort of the epicenter of that movement, because college students in New Hampshire represent a surprisingly large portion of the Democratic base in New Hampshire. So there, we've seen repeated attempts by Republicans in New Hampshire to tighten the rules for student voting and for residency, to say you have to have lived in the area for a certain amount of time, or that you intend to maintain a residence there after graduation from college, that kind of thing. But the courts have pretty uniformly said, no, the 26th Amendment guarantees the right to vote for people 18, 19, and 20. And that means if you are living at that time in that place, you count as a registered voter.
0: Vote. But what the caller's son has to do if they want to vote in Tennessee as a Tennessean is go and register there, right?
1: That's correct. And I don't know the deadline for registration in Tennessee, but in most states it's around 30 days before the election. So he should do that quickly. He should be able to register to vote online. Most states allow people to do that. He can't vote online. If that was part of the caller's question, he would need to vote either by mail or in person.
0: Or, Rulach, your son could apply for an absentee ballot, a mail-in ballot from New York, if that's what he prefers to do. All right, we're in our 30 Issues in 30 Days election series. Issue 2, what should the rules be for voting in our democracy? Next topic, voter ID for registration or casting ballots. This is a perennial fight between the parties. One aspect currently is whether proof of citizenship should be required nationally to register to vote, but Congress has not passed that rule. What do people need to show to register in general, Zachary, or what do you think the standard should be if you have an opinion?
1: Yeah, when you register to vote, you fill out the registration form and you certify on penalty of perjury that you are a U.S. citizen and that you're eligible to vote. And that has been effective in ensuring that the number of non-citizens who end up actually casting a ballot is a tiny number. So, I think that's the appropriate safeguard, and it seems to be working. You'll see a lot of rhetoric about the number of non-citizens on the voter rolls. And it's true that I think the Trump administration has said in New Jersey there were several thousand people, in California several thousand people. The thing to remember is only a very small number of these people end up voting. And that number is dwarfed, again, by the number of voters who are legitimate voters whose votes end up not counting and being disenfranchised. So, I think that's where we should focus.
0: Because there's a kind of red tape barrier to registering them, right? You have to find your birth certificate or your passport, and that might discourage more people from registering than the small amount who might commit voter fraud or be registered by accident, which happened in New Jersey, you know, with a number of people that got just got revealed recently, with motor voter, so-called. It's really registration at motor vehicles offices. And some people who were not citizens got registered to vote, not by any attempt on the part of the person or the motor vehicles official to commit fraud, but just because they were sloppy. But not that many people. But maybe more people would be discouraged from registering just because they have to look for their birth certificate. Not everybody knows where their birth certificates are, that's for sure, or passports if they have one, right?
1: That's right. And this was the SAVE Act that Republicans have been trying to pass in Congress for the last couple years and did pass through the House, but it stalled in the Senate. And that would have required nationwide documentary proof of citizenship for people to register to vote. And as you say, that would then mean that people need to show a passport or birth certificate. Perhaps even only a birth certificate would be sufficient in order to be able to register. So it would make it absolutely impossible for voter registration groups to do the registration drives that they do on the street in public places where they can register large numbers of voters, because nobody's walking around the mall with their passport or their birth certificate in their back pocket. There are a couple states that have passed these laws on the state level. Ohio is one of them, Arizona, New Hampshire. So that's something we're watching for in the midterms to see the kind of barriers that puts up to voter registration.
0: And on voting, IDs for voting, voter ID, this is where Republicans allege that lots of fraud is possible, even though the instances of actual fraud are very few that have been found. But the idea is fairly popular in the polls, like showing some kind of ID, maybe more than just a signature match like New York has, for example. What are the arguments there?
1: That's right. I mean, the argument for it from Republicans is that it prevents voter impersonation fraud, which, again, as you said, has occurred only at a very tiny rate, even tinier rate than the kinds of issues that have arisen with mail ballots and even with non-citizen voting. So it's really almost the least likely kind of illegitimate voting that can occur that is stopped by voter ID. But many states do have voter ID requirements, including photo voter ID requirements that have been passed in the last 15 or so years. It's at an interesting point where there are some signs that Democrats, especially in certain states, are open to a compromise that would, they would agree to some form of voter ID in states that don't currently have it in return for more expansive voting policies that might, implement automatic voter registration where you get automatically added to the rolls through the DMV when you turn 18, or expansions to early voting days or hours, or those kinds of pro-voting policies. So it's not out of the question that we could see compromises there. And different people have different views about whether that's advisable or not. But that is perhaps a rare area where you could see that kind of compromise.
0: Before you go, I want to touch briefly on things that might happen on Election Day that aren't voting rules per se. On Election Day and then to count the vote, we're going to do another segment in this 30 Issues in 30 Days election series that's more explicitly on, counting the votes and certifying the votes. But your article is called "Mail Voting is Safe for the Midterms, but the Fight for a Fair Election Isn't Over." And maybe one of the biggest areas of concern in your article, I'll just read a couple of lines from it, civil rights groups filed a federal lawsuit aiming to block the administration from sending law enforcement agents to the polls to intimidate voters. Some pushback on that you reported on. Governor Gavin Newsom of California, one of the states that's most likely to be in the administration's crosshairs, has signed a package of election measures, including one making it a felony to seize ballots, election records, or voting technology before an election has started. So I guess there's two things there, really, right? There's any federal government attempt to seize ballots, election records, or voting technology before the election. And there's also the sending of law enforcement agents, which I guess could just be intimidating to some people, to the polls for the in-person voting, correct?
1: That's correct. I mean, those are two distinct things, although I think there's perhaps some overlap in how that might play out, because you could have law enforcement sent to the polls and seizing voting machines. But yes. And I think, again, it's important on this one, on the sort of fear of ICE at the polls or other federal law enforcement at the polls, to reassure voters that they should go out to the polls if they're voting in person and vote, and they're going to be able to vote, and their vote is going to count. Because there is a danger that we need to talk about this stuff, of course, and it is a threat. But there's a danger that then leads to voters being deterred from voting. And that's right. What we're trying to avoid.
0: But on raising ICE, I know people raise ICE as, oh, they're going to send ICE to the polls to intimidate voters. But we all agree that only U.S. citizens are entitled to vote. So why would anybody who's a U.S. citizen be afraid of ICE? I think I know the answer to this. But why would any U.S. citizen, therefore entitled to vote, therefore not going to be picked up by ICE and deportable,
1: yeah,
0: be afraid of that?
1: Yeah, and that's exactly what Todd Blanche, the attorney general, what he asked. And I think the answer is, if you're, for instance, a naturalized citizen, or if you're a citizen but you're accompanied by friends or family members who are non-citizens, or if you're not certain about your citizenship status, all of these things mean that the presence of law enforcement or ICE at the polls is going to act as a disincentive to legitimate, valid voters. And that's what it's designed to do.
0: And not only that, but since you didn't go there, I will. For example, from ProPublica last October, headline, we found that more than 170 U.S. citizens have been held by immigration agents. They've been kicked, dragged, and detained for days. So
1: sure.
0: If you look like an ICE agent's idea of somebody who might be an undocumented immigrant, even if you're a U.S. citizen, that could happen to you.
1: Sure. And just to add on this, the administration doesn't have the capacity to send law enforcement to more than a very small number of polling sites around the country. So there really isn't the threat that they're going to use this tactic of law enforcement at the polls to shut down voting. What the damage it does is much more in people hearing about this threat and then making the decision, well, maybe I better not show up at the polls in the first place. So that's why I stress this point, that it's so important to know that you do get to vote. You should come out and vote. You're going to be able to vote.
0: All right. We're in our 30 Issues in 30 Days election series. This has been Issue 2, What Should the Rules Be for Voting in Our Democracy? Tomorrow, Issue 3, What Should the Rules Be for Redistricting? This year's rush to change election districts is having an effect on the likely outcome of control of the House. We'll talk about that tomorrow. For today, we thank Zachary Roth, managing editor at Democracy Docket, which describes itself as independent journalism fighting for democracy, voting rights, and truth. Thank you so much.
1: Thanks so much for having me.
0: Now, after a break, a closer look at one aspect of the mayor's management report, the Mamdani administration's six-month report card on itself that we summarized yesterday. Specifically today, we'll take a closer look at their use of the police and having people in jail. Some of these numbers and the reactions to them might surprise you. That's coming up right after this.
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0: Coming up on today's Please Advise, do you know about Please Advise yet? It's our new 1 o'clock hour, Monday through Wednesday, advice call-in show, Please Advise. I love this one for today. Pulitzer Prize-winning art critic Jerry Saltz shares advice on how to look at art and how to talk about it. 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

0: Brian Lehrer on WNYC. Now we'll go back to the mayor's management report, the annual report card the city gives itself on how its agencies are doing. Yesterday, Katie Honan from the City Reporter joined us to walk through Mayor Mamdani's first one. Today, we're turning to policing to take a deeper dive at that aspect of the mayor's management report. Starting with one number, the NYPD issued more than 220,000 low-level summonses last fiscal year, up from about 196,000 the year before. Now, we should say the fiscal year covers the last 6 months of the Adams administration and only the first 6 months of Mamdani's, so it's half and half. But in a statement on Monday responding to the report, the Legal Aid Society said the numbers show the city, quote, continuing down the same troubling path, unquote, of aggressive low-level enforcement, and that Mayor Mamdani has not delivered on his promise to move New York away from so-called broken windows policing. And related, I'll also note that the number of people in New York City jails is up slightly in the last fiscal year, despite the goal of getting it down so they can close Rikers Island and move to a smaller borough-based system. Joining us now to discuss what the numbers in these categories show is Amanda Jack, Director of Policy with Criminal Law Reform at the Legal Aid Society. Amanda, thanks for coming on. Welcome to WNYC.
1: Good morning, Brian. Thanks for having me.
0: In that statement, your organization called this a troubling increase in NYPD broken windows enforcement. What kinds of offenses are people receiving these low-level summonses for?
1: Well, and let me zoom out for a quick second, Brian, just to set the table that these numbers are also, we're seeing them 9 months into the administration. When we had, when Mayor Mamdani, he really, refreshingly so, campaigned on a very different vision of public safety, one that didn't rely on broken windows and quality of life policing, one that centered a public health approach to safety, and had greater reliance on the health and social service responses that we know work to help keep our communities safe. So, you know, 9 months in, we're seeing a lot of retraction of those promises or dilution of those promises, and then we see these numbers. And, you know, as your question, Brian, the quality of life summonses are for things like, you know, taking up two seats on a subway, public urination, the kinds of small crimes that we've been hearing about for decades, and the theory of which has long been debunked, right? Broken windows policing does not make our community safer.
0: You said 9 months in. Of course, it's 9 months in now, and maybe this is splitting hairs, but the mayor's management report just covers the first 6 months because it's that fiscal year of July 1st to June 30th. So these numbers are from the first 6 months of the Mamdani administration as well as the last 6 months of Adams. Let me ask kind of a pushback question on what this actually means. So the increase in quality of life summonses by the NYPD. I'll say the number again. It went up from 196,000 over the course of that year to 220,000. That's a 13% increase. According to the news organization City and State, one driver of that increase was a 16% bump in noise complaints, bigger than the overall bump by a few points. So does that change your judgment of whether the Mamdani administration is doing old school broken windows policing, you know, the Giuliani Bloomberg type that led to mass incarceration, rather than actually just addressing quality of life? Noise is a perennial complaint in the city, as you know, that many New Yorkers feel is perennially underaddressed.
1: It's true, Brian. We all live with a different decibel, don't we? But no, it doesn't address our concern because these are still police response to social problems. Like, why are we having police respond to quality of life? You know, Brian, something that I'll point out is one of the other offenses, you know, within these civil summonses is public urination. And a great example of what to do rather than have police respond is something that the administration recently announced, which is more publicly available restrooms. And as a mom of two young kids, I know I certainly appreciate more publicly available restrooms in our city. And that's the kind of response that we hope to see more of, not this continued issuance of civil summons and of policing responses to things like noise complaints.
0: Also, that stat of a 13% increase in quality of life summonses are not arrests, right? They're just giving someone a ticket. So do we have the same kind of issue as if quality of life arrests, putting people in jail, were going up like that?
1: Sure, Brian, because the civil summonses still come with a lot of problems, right? They have fines that can be associated with them. And for people who are experiencing poverty or not able to get by day to day, that's a huge disruption, right? That could create future warrants for unpaid fines. And it's also missing the day, going down to oath and spending the whole day fighting a ticket. People who have 9-to-5 jobs don't often have the days to take off to fight these. So it's not really addressing something that I think this administration has been great about talking about, which is making life just a little bit easier, a little bit more affordable, you know, filling the potholes to create more trust with government. If we're ticketing New Yorkers for these kinds of things, expecting them to pay fines, spend days in court, maybe fighting them, et cetera, we're not fulfilling that promise of smoothing the way for everyday New Yorkers.
0: But even though this increase was not about arresting people, it was about ticketing people, there is also a rise in the daily population in city jails reflected in the mayor's management report. I'll give these numbers. It's at right about 7,000, 6,954. So right about 7,000 people currently in city jails or in city jails over the course of the last fiscal year. Only slightly more than the previous fiscal year, but still up, not down, even though Mamdani and the mayor is the mayor. City and state says that's an ongoing complication in the plan to close Rikers Island and build borough-based jails designed to hold just over 4,000 people in total. So why can't Mamdani, who I think believes that too many New Yorkers are arrested and jailed or held for too long, why couldn't he make an early dent?
1: I mean, I can't speak for City Hall, of course, but I think he's inherited a huge problem, obviously. But there's so many partners across the city who are willing and able to work with him. And a lot of this is about putting resources into the kinds of community-based programming, behavioral health programming, supportive housing, stable and affordable housing that really help address the instability that often causes people to find themselves in the criminal legal system. And Brian, we're still in an era where Rikers Island is the largest mental health institution, you know, in our state and in our country. And that's a problem that is deep-seated and will take really serious thought and movement and moving investments to create programming that isn't reliant on policing and incarceration.
0: Listeners, does anybody have a personal experience with or a question or comment about the criminal justice aspects of the mayor's management report covering the last 6 months of the Adams administration and the first 6 months of the Mamdani administration, the headline here being showing not much change in the rate of summonses for low-level quality of life crimes and not much change in the rate of people being incarcerated, 212-433-WNYC, 212-433-9692. Call or text for Amanda Jack from the Legal Aid Society. That group obviously not happy with the pace of change. And this is WNYC, FM, HD, and AM New York, WNJT Trenton, WNJP Sussex, WNJY Netcong, and WNJO Toms River. We are New York and New Jersey, public radio and live streaming at WNYC.org. At a minute before 11 o'clock. We got a few texts like this. So I'm going to read one that will stand for a little handful that are coming in and invite you to make your case. Listener writes, why is this guest arguing for the convenience of people who have committed civic violations? Where does she stand on the issue that people made the complaint for a specific civic reason? It's as if those people have vanished in her logic. What would you say to that listener and a few other folks who've texted things like that?
1: Listen, I sympathize with noise complaints. I too have tried to put down a baby while sirens wail and music blasts outside my apartment window. But the issue here is about how we approach those situations, right? And a policing approach where we're sending out Q teams at specialized units, which have high rates of known misconduct and brutality into our communities, is not keeping all New Yorkers safe. There are still high rates of racial disparities in the NYPD specialized units. So it doesn't make any sense to continue to use debunked theories and an over-reliance on policing for these social issues. And so we have to be willing to move toward a more common sense approach that addresses the issues in a way that, that doesn't involve policing and the dragnet of law enforcement, right? Which has real consequences. It has immigration consequences for people wrapped up in it. And it has the kind of the day in, day out consequences for people who are already living paycheck to paycheck and maybe can't afford the fines and the missed days at work.
0: Here's, I think, a little more pushback from a listener with a different conclusion than I think the one you were just reaching about policing itself. Brock on the Lower East Side, you're on WNYC. Hello, Brock.
2: Well, thank you very much. I just want to, while I'm very happy crime has dropped, I'm so happy for this, having lived through the 70s and the 80s and the 90s. And yes, we need to address social issues. There's no question about that. It must be done, but not at the expense of lower policing efforts. Still to this day, 90% of all persons incarcerated come from seven neighborhoods in New York City, statewide. So there is still, you can say, yes, social issues need to do to be put in place to reduce this. I'm all for that, but not at the expense of less policing. The same, we know that it's one guy committing 100 crimes, not 100 people committing 100 guys. You got to get that one guy off the street. And it's the same guy who pisses up against a car, and they have to be removed. And low-level crimes are prevent.
0: We apologies to Brock and listeners if you heard a little gap there. He said one word that the FCC requires us to edit out, but I think his overall comment still was coherent to you, Amanda, so yes. Go ahead and reply.
1: Sure. No, I hear what Brock is saying, but it's based in again, this debunked idea that low-level policing leads to the deterrence of more serious crimes. Right? It just doesn't. That we've known this for decades. Study after study has disproven that, you know, 1985 theory of broken windows policing. And getting the one person off the street at the expense of New Yorkers who are stopped and frisked unconstitutionally, perhaps only because they're Black New Yorkers or brown New Yorkers, should not be acceptable to any New Yorker. And so the things that when I'll also say to Brock's point about the seven neighborhoods, I don't have those stats up in front of me. I know that he's probably referring to the million-dollar blocks of the past. And what that's an indicator of, in my opinion, is that we have
0: I think recent arrests do show things like that, too.
1: Right.
0: A lot of the shootings are concentrated in a few neighborhoods, things like that.
1: Right. And so my response to that, Brian, is policing is not stopping those shootings. You know what a proven tactic is our crisis management system in the city, the violence interrupters that go in and stop violence before it begins. Those are the kinds of investments that we should be making. Those are the kinds of public health approaches, right, that our then candidate Mamdani talked about using. And those are the investments we should be making, not in increasing police presence. And, you know, we're at, like you said, 7,000 people sitting at Rikers Island, the majority of whom have not yet gone to trial. So we have a lot of work to do in the city.
0: Is 7,000 people in jail a lot out of 8 million New Yorkers? That would be less than 0.1% of the population. Does that represent a society that is over-policing or over-punishing or targeting Black and brown people who make up most of the city, 0.1% of the population?
1: Yeah, I contend that it does, Brian. I think that any person sitting in a cage is a public policy failure. And again, you look at the racial disparities in policing and incarceration, and Black and brown New Yorkers are overrepresented in our city jails, in our state prisons. And you have the stat of, you know, half the people sitting at Rikers Island right now have a known serious mental health diagnosis. We need to be doing more. We can't just keep using the courts and policing as the only response, right? It's the classic, if all you have is a hammer, all you see is a nail. And for decades now, we've been using police and incarceration as our public health response. It's not enough.
0: On the caller's argument that more police helps keep crime down, th- Would you say it's accurate to look at recent history and say the progressive argument on this has changed to some degree? I think around 15 years ago, maybe when de Blasio was coming in, I don't remember if he himself said it or not. I think maybe he did. The argument was, let's not have Bloomberg and Giuliani style stop and frisk and the kinds of mass incarceration that the city had at that time, but more police with a community policing approach. The numbers of police officers going up, however, helps keep communities safer while giving them less temptation to act more aggressively, partly because the numbers were high. That used to be a progressive argument, didn't it?
1: I think that's right, right? And that's how we've gotten to a police force that what tops out at 35,000, you know, certainly largest in the country. But I don't agree with that approach. And I think especially important to point out, Brian, that one of the other promises that were made during the campaign last year and that we haven't really seen movement on is oversight of the police, right? We have a civilian complaint review board, which is civilian oversight of the police department, but it does not have final authority on discipline decisions, right? So the fact that we've been increasing policing in line with whatever, you know, former progressive ideal might have been touted is problematic when we still don't have any meaningful oversight or discipline. You know, and a lot of these, Nick Pinto over at Hellgate a couple weeks ago did a deep dive into officers with misconduct patterns in the community response teams and found that they've just been shuffled around, often promoted, and that certain officers had multiple claims of misconduct and substantiated claims. So part of the problem with this huge police force, this huge militarized police force, is that we also don't have any meaningful oversight or way to ensure that discipline and consequences are enforced.
0: And there is risk for people who are detained for minor things. Our colleagues at Gothamist have reported that at least five people have died this year after medical emergencies while being held at NYPD booking facilities. A man named Hector Sierra died in Brooklyn Central booking in April after he was stopped simply for fare evasion. Vincent Toms died in March while waiting to see a judge on a shoplifting charge. The city's Department of Investigation has been looking into deaths in New York City in NYPD custody since last year. And City Hall said in July it was reviewing every stage from arrest through arraignment. So that based on our own Gothamist reporting. What do you know about where those reviews stand, if anything?
1: Well, we've certainly been pressing for that kind of investigation too, but the issue whenever someone dies in police custody is that it doesn't trigger the same automatic investigation as it does when someone dies in the city's custody in the jails, right? So what one of the things that we've been calling for is that CCRB should be able to automatically and independently investigate every death in NYPD custody. And to do so, they need direct access to the relevant NYPD records and databases, because people should not be dying in custody, no matter the charge. But the people that you just mentioned, Brian, those were all low-level charges. And don't forget that a woman gave birth in Brooklyn arraignments this spring as well. So we just have a real lack of care once people are in NYPD custody. What I do know, what my colleagues in the trial offices will tell you, is there is a lack of care for people in their custody, many of whom are some of our most vulnerable neighbors.
0: The Gothamist article from this from September on this does also say, though, the medical examiner ruled three of the first four booking deaths this year were accidents caused by acute drug intoxication. Mr. Sierra's was fentanyl. Three others. I'm not going to go down the names of the people, but they also, three of them of those first four were caused by acute drug intoxication. So can you blame the arrest rather than the amount of drugs that the person took?
1: I think we certainly have to examine the reason that someone that might be in that kind of a state from drug use is being arrested in the first place and not being taken immediately to seek medical help. I think that's what we have to ask ourselves: is why are we creating only policing responses to these kinds of public health crises. We need more behavioral response teams on the ground, more access to safe sites for people. So certainly, you can't squarely put that on the arrest itself, but the policy of arresting people in that situation needs to be examined and reformed.
0: Jessica in Brooklyn, you're on WNYC. Hi, Jessica.
3: Hi. I was just curious if you had listened to the New Yorker Hour show. They had Malcolm Gladwell on, and he was talking about, he was comparing the United States to some social democracies in Europe and maybe Canada, where, in fact, they have more police presence, and the money is put toward police and not toward jails. This doesn't address the mental health issues, but I was just curious what the speaker thought about that.
0: Are you familiar with that aspect? He's scheduled here, too, to talk about his next book, and this, I guess, is one of the things in it that David Remnick touched on with Malcolm Gladwell on the New Yorker Radio Hour this weekend, where he was citing what the caller said, more police in some of the social democracies in Europe, though not more arrests.
1: Well, I mean, I think I'd start too with socialized healthcare exists in Canada and not in our country either. I didn't hear that segment. I think, you know, obviously that's an interesting thought. I don't think, given the history of policing in this city, in this country, that more police is ever going to be the solution. You know, and it's another promise that was talked about during the campaign and a focus was taking police out of mental health crisis response, right? And this is kind of, there's the pilot in the city with the Be Heard program, which is supposed to be a co-response between police and behavioral health professionals. But, you know, we've seen real success in other cities that use a peer-led response team, you know, that combines folks that have been through similar situations with licensed medical workers and social workers. And I think that's what we hope at Legal Aid to see more of and to see some serious thoughts and investments put into this Office of Community Safety to really shift the response in these crisis calls, too, because we've seen the police be called by families who want an ambulance, who want help for their loved one who's, you know, experiencing a medical crisis.
0: Yeah, and then sometimes a person winds up shot.
1: Exactly. Oh, and charged.
0: Do you have a take at Legal Aid? Because this question comes up all the time on that topic. How, when somebody calls 911, the dispatcher can decide whether the mental health crisis is a threat to other people that requires a police officer to be included with a mental health worker, or when a mental health worker can do it on their own?
1: Yeah, I do have it. We do have a take. We don't think it's working. The 911 callers are NYPD, are trained by NYPD. So Brian, not to be redundant, but again, all you have is a hammer, all you see is a nail. So those scripts really direct the dispatcher to include police response. It's also a pilot program that's only in, I don't know off the top of my head, Brian, but it's not maybe a dozen precincts that have it, which is one of the problems, too. So those teams aren't always available. So we need a true alternative to calling 911, because even when families have followed every instruction.
0: So let me revise the question. Even if it's not 911, whatever the alternative number is, somebody's going to have to determine. This is what comes up all the time, that somebody's going to have to determine whether that person just needs a crisis counselor or whether they are a threat to physical safety that might require a police officer to be included. Do you find it a legitimate question?
1: Of course, we don't want anyone, including the workers that would show up, to be put into a dangerous situation. But I think the problem is that right now the default response is police carrying guns show up usually with guns brandished at the door, which just escalates the situation. So we need to create a program that would take all of those factors into consideration and get people with a kind of de-escalation training and behavioral health response on the scene and keep them safe, right? We can do both. It doesn't have to be either or. It can be both.
0: Okay. One more stat from the mayor's management report in the top, you know, in the area of criminal justice. And this one kind of goes in the other direction because we've been talking about how little has actually changed under Mamdani. But according to the analysis done by the City Reporter, 93% of civilian complaint review board discipline recommendations you know, that's against police officers charged mm-hmm. with misconduct, have resulted in sanctions, punishment, up from about only half under most of the Adams administration. So from about half of those CCRB discipline recommendations being carried out, up to 93% of them. Encouraging?
1: Absolutely encouraging, as is the appointment of the first permanent chair of CCRB, Jennifer Jones Austin, in I think 6 years. We love to see that. We also know that CCRB has, I think, compared to the NYPD budget, about less than 0.5% is their budget, right? So we need more funding to CCRB so more of those cases can be heard and investigated and recommendations can be made.
0: Amanda Jack, Director of Criminal Law Reform Policy at the Legal Aid Society, on the criminal justice aspects of the Mayor's Management Report. Thank you so much for joining us.
1: Thanks for having me, Brian.
0: Sarah Longwell from The Bulwark, after the news. She's got a new book and some really interesting takes from her focus groups on where we are in the midterms right now and some of the crucial elections. Sarah Longwell, after the latest news with Michael Hill. Michael, what's happening?
4: Brian, good morning. Iran's president said today that his people have been victims of terrorism by the United States. He's delivering a rare wartime speech at the UN General Assembly a day after President Trump said he could annihilate the Islamic Republic. Iran's president held up photos of his late supreme leader and the more than 150 school children killed on the first days of the war. He said that Iran's people have only defended themselves. The New York City Department of Health has expanded its investigation into a likely community cluster of Legionnaires' disease in the South Bronx to include a couple more zip codes. The department says outreach teams have now identified cases in zip codes 10455 and 10459 at areas nearby one of the zip codes the department was already investigating. New Yorkers who live or work in the area or have visited the area since last month and are experiencing flu-like symptoms should seek immediate medical attention. 22 people have tested positive for Legionnaires' disease. 2 have died. New Jersey Governor Mike Sherrill's administration has fined a data center in Vineland $1 million. WNYC's Mike Hayes reports the governor says the data center was illegally using gas generators for power.
5: Sherrill says it's the largest fine ever handed out to a data center in state history. In July, the state's Department of Environmental Protection discovered that Data One, a $17 billion facility backed by Microsoft, was operating over 60 gas generators without permits. Opponents of the facility say the seven-figure fine is long overdue. The action comes as the backlash against data centers grows around the Garden State. Nearly 100 communities in New Jersey have banned data centers.
4: Data One did not immediately respond to a request for comment. We're being warned to be vigilant as high winds, chances of rain, and coastal flooding are expected through this weekend. It's all part of our nor'easter that will be rolling by. National Weather Service meteorologist Jim Connolly says the brunt of the storm will stay mostly offshore.
6: That'll be mainly wind, so we'll have a breezy northeast wind today, tomorrow, and then those winds will increase on Friday as the low makes its closest approach.
4: Connolly says wind gusts Friday could reach 50 miles an hour in some places. Forecasters say they don't expect rain to cause any major flooding, but neighborhoods near the coast should watch out for very high tides. 64 and partly sunny now, its first full day of fall. Partly sunny, 67 for a high today. Then tomorrow, mostly sunny and 67 and gusty. Friday, slim chance of showers, mostly cloudy, 67. High winds, and then still cool this weekend. 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
0: It's the Brian Lehrer Show on WNYC. Good morning again, everyone. So are you ready for some political contradictions that might make your head explode? They come from Sarah Longwell, founder and publisher of The Bulwark, host of the Focus Group podcast, and author of the new book, How to Eat an Elephant, One Voter at a Time. She'll join us in a minute. Her book is based on what she's learned after 400 focus groups she's conducted in the years since Trump was elected, and she shifted from Republicanism to what has sometimes been called Never Trump Republicanism. In that spirit, she founded The Bulwark, which now describes itself not in terms of Trump, but as committed to defending liberal democracy. Some of her recent Bulwark newsletter headlines include, one of

0: on how to defeat Trumpism. But just as a tease about these contradictions that she says any successful candidate will have to confront, she found voters who lament our deep political divisions while raging about their political enemies, ones who believe in grace, they say grace, but cut their Trumpy brother out of their life forever, or they're married to an immigrant but voted for the guy who wants to deport millions of people with their wife's same immigration status, or they want to lower the debt and hate the government but want the government to spend more to help them and their communities, or they're pro-life but believe in a woman's right to choose. Those were all in the book. Let's start there. Sarah Longwell, hi. Welcome back to WNYC.
1: Oh, hey. Thanks for having me.
0: First, tell everybody about your focus groups. Were these done with all voters, swing voters, who in particular?
1: Well, I think it's probably the largest qualitative data set that's happened in the Trump era, and we talked to everybody. Now, when I do a focus group, though, we always section them off by some qualities. Sometimes it is education. We'll do, you know, college-educated Trump voters or versus non-college-educated Trump voters. We'll do women versus men. We'll do young people versus old people. We'll do Black voters. We'll do Hispanic voters. And so there's always and tons of swing voters. I would say for me in particular, because I started doing focus groups trying to figure out both why Trump won and how we could defeat him in the future, I did focus mostly, although, again, like I said, we talked to everybody, but I would say maybe half of the groups really focus on these swingier types of voters. But swing voters come in a lot of different sizes. You know, I think Hispanics are very swingy voters. Young people are swingy voters because they don't really have their minds completely made up yet. You've got people who are shifting between the two parties. You've got people like me, your sort of college educated suburban voters who used to vote for Mitt Romney and John McCain, who now absolutely won't vote for Democrats. They live in, you know, Bucks County, a lot of the big suburbs of cities. But the trade there was that Republicans got a lot more non-college working class voters of all demographics, more non-college working class Black voters, Hispanic voters. And so, you know, there's a lot of different types of swing voters, and I lay them out. There's a chapter in the book called Anatomy of a Swing Voter. And I've really tried to figure out what makes that group tick and how do you do persuasion with that group? Because, you know, another category of swing voter are what people often call low information voters, which just means people who aren't particularly tapped into politics until it's time to vote. And so how do you reach people like that? And so that's been my research over the years.
0: Yeah. So you've identified some groups that voted for Trump in 2024 who might switch to the right Democrat, like Joe Rogan fans or people who kind of hate everyone in politics. Also young voters and Hispanic voters, some of whom were traditionally Democratic and they might be again. Where would you start to answer your own question as to, you know, who the swing voters are and how to talk to them?
1: Well, going into a midterm is interesting because a midterm electorate is very different from a general election electorate. So in the midterm, a lot of those non-college working class voters are much less likely to vote. And so Democrats actually end up having more of a structural advantage with a lot of those college-educated suburban voters who absolutely do vote. The other thing about, and this is really true in this upcoming, you know, the 2026 elections, people are furious about the economy. They were furious with Joe Biden about the economy. And so for a lot of these voters, especially young voters, Hispanic voters, they were people who said, I am not going to vote for Kamala Harris because I hate Joe Biden's economy and she's just going to be more of the same. I liked Donald Trump's first term economy before COVID. And so I'm going to give him another shot. Those same people were sort of the hold your nose, vote for Trump over the economy people. Those people are furious and they are moving back very quickly. So like Hispanic voters, the number of them who have now, like his approval rating with Hispanic voters is just absolutely in the toilet, for a lack of a better phrase. Same with young voters. Both young voters and Hispanic voters have moved really quickly away from Donald Trump and sort of back to Democrats. And then also, the you know, when we were talking about Joe Rogan or these sort of manosphere, I call them the red-pilled voters who really hate a lot of the woke stuff. And then also, they really voted for Trump because he promised no new wars, no stupid wars in the Middle East. And those people feel very betrayed by Trump on the war in Iraq.

0: And so I think that's why you're seeing Democrats see such good numbers going into 2026.
1: In the little excerpt from your book in The Atlantic, you really focused on the voters with those contradictions, or you put them up, you know, near the top of the article, those ones that I read out in the intro. Do you want to pick one or two from the list that I read out and say what you think they mean? Because it's really interesting, you know, to go kind of to your weird point of how people are wild, a weird salad full of contradictions, as you put it. But pick one or two and talk about how it actually relates to how either party appeals to swing voters.
0: Yeah, so first I just want to say part of what happens is when people come on, especially experts, and they talk about politics and demographics, and they're trying to break it down and make it understandable, it often just misses the fact that people are incredibly messy and funny and nonlinear. And that is why I think people who are really politically obsessed and aware, they have the same kind of sickness that I do, where they're tracking politics all the time. They listen to these voters and go, what are they even talking about? What does it mean when somebody says, I'm pro-life, but I believe in a woman's right to choose? And the first time I heard that in a focus group, I was like, that doesn't make sense. And then I heard it over and over and over again. And it was really coming from a lot of like 60-year-old women who would say for themselves they were pro-life. They would never choose to have an abortion, whether it was for faith reasons or whatever. Then, but they didn't want the right taken away. They believed that women should have that right there. They believed that it should remain legal. And I think that actually the reason that when you look at the numbers, they don't identify as pro-choice themselves, but they do not want the law, the abortion laws, overturned. And that was a pretty big segment of voters. The other thing, I mean, and this is in all the groups, and it's one of my favorite phenomena, because people do, when you say, you know, how do you think things are going in the country? One of the first things you get back from people when they say bad, which is what most people say, is we're just so divided. We hate each other. It's like a powder keg. I just feel like we're going to be in a civil war soon. And they really do lament those political divisions. It feels icky to them. The problem is that then you'll get into the focus group and 5 minutes later, that same person is saying it's all those, you know, liberals' fault about this, that and the other, and vice versa, you know. And so people sort of lament the divisions while very much participating in the divisions. And I think that's one that for people listening, you can sort of identify with. Right. You say, yeah, I don't love it. It doesn't feel good. But also you're very mad at your at the political opposition for the way they behave.
1: But what is a politician supposed to do with that? Cater to people's desire to have a less polarized country, or cater to the things that they're mad about? Because I think you're also right that Democrats want from their leaders right now not so much policy change as a lot more fight. And at the same time, those might be some of the same people who say, oh, we're too polarized and I hate that.
0: Yeah, and this is an interesting thing that I hear a lot, which is Democrats are tired, and this is a direct quote that I hear a version of all the time. I'm tired of bringing a pillow to a gunfight. And what they mean is we feel like Republicans fight harder than our people do. We feel like Republicans, you know, they break the rules. They do narrative dominance. They've got their own media ecosystem. Their politicians go out and lie and do all this stuff. Like, why are we just sitting back and doing nothing? Like, I hear Democrats express this frustration. They express it about Democratic leaders. But they also don't want to be a mirror image of Trump. Like, they don't actually want their politicians to behave like Trump. They don't want their politicians to lie the way Trump and Republicans do. Like, they don't want to have politicians who say elections are stolen. What they do want is somebody who fights both, pushes back loudly and demonstrably on what on what Republicans are doing, what Trump is doing, which they feel there's not enough of, but also somebody who fights for something, for them. They feel like, you know, Democrats kind of don't have an affirmative plan for how they want to run the country. And they feel like Republicans are much better at saying, here's what we're against. Here's what we're against. Here's what we're going to do. Here's what we're going to do. You know, Trump saying, I'm going to build a wall. And it's like Democrats don't want a wall or something sort of silly, but they do want bold ideas that they feel like they can attach to and get behind.
1: But doesn't policy also matter? Like Mamdani won on three identifiable slogans. I mean, not just on these, you know, these items, but he had this identifiable freeze the rent, fast free buses, universal child care. Abdul El Sayed in Michigan, you know, he's got the slogan, right? Money out of politics, money in your pocket, Medicare for all. I mean, these are policy items.
0: They are policy items. However, so let me, I'm going to give you an example from Trump. So I mentioned the wall. When Trump talked about the wall, he's not built the wall. Like, and voters have never punished him for not building the wall, despite the fact that it was the centerpiece of his 2016 campaign. And that is because voters care less about the bespoke policy, like the exact thing you're going to do. What they liked about the wall was it meant Trump was going to take immigration seriously. And that's what they wanted. Like, they did want, they didn't care about the nitty-gritty policy. Mamdani is exactly the same way. It's not that people are like, I definitely think, you know, these public grocery stores or the transportation. It was that he was completely focused on, hey, New York is an unaffordable place to live, which is the thing that they feel. And so it was less about the exact policy and much more about directionally he was focusing on the things that they cared about.
1: Listeners, any questions or stories about yourself? Maybe you heard some of those political contradictions that she writes about that I ticked off in the intro, and you thought, yeah, that sounds like me. Tell your own story or ask Sarah Longwell a question. Sarah Longwell, founder and publisher of The Bulwark, host of the Focus Group podcast with these 400 focus groups that she's run since Trump was elected, and now the author of the brand new book, How to Eat an Elephant, One Voter at a Time. 212-433-WNYC. Call or text 212-433-9692. By the way, I guess you yourself are an example of some of these contradictions, right? Because you got started as a young gay Republican activist who found yourself on a book tour promoting Senator Rick Santorum's anti-gay marriage book. What? So maybe talk about your own history and how it's informed your thinking professionally.
0: Yeah, so I grew up in a really small town in central Pennsylvania that was very much culturally conservative. And but then I went to private school. I had to take a van, you know, an hour away, but I was very lucky. I got to go to this school in Harrisburg. And I think that, you know, I was at some point I sort of, you know, realized I was gay. And so I always felt like I held some of these contradictions. But what happened with Rick Santorum was not that I promoted his book exactly. What happened was I worked for this think tank that I started working at right after college in Delaware, and it published Rick Santorum's book. And so I became like the junior person. I was 24 years old. It was the same year that Massachusetts became the first state to legalize gay marriage. So I was in the process of coming out when I sort of got assigned to Rick Santorum to travel with him as he promoted his book. And it was really formative for me because I watched, I was with him when he went on The Daily Show, and I was standing in the wings, and I watched Jon Stewart take his arguments apart, like brick by brick. And I realized like, oh, I could do that. And to me, you know, it's one of the reasons I talk about young people being swingier in the way that they think about things. Because, look, I was just like a John McCain Republican, kind of a squish. I didn't like Bush that much. I always kind of liked John McCain. And he, John McCain, came on the scene exactly at the time when I was in college. And then when I was a senior in college, 9/11 happened. And so I had gone to work for this conservative think tank, sort of animated by some of that, only to have these social issues really be the focus. And so I quickly learned that that was not what I wanted to be working on, not what I wanted to be doing. But it was so good for me because it forced me to say, hey, I'm always going to be out. And also, I'm going to get involved in actively helping the gay marriage rights, as well as repealing Don't Ask, Don't Tell. And so I joined log cabin Republicans, young conservatives for the freedom to marry. I basically did everything that I could do to provide a sort of center-right voice of support for gay marriage.
1: Listener writes, why should any Democrat trust you? If the Republican Party becomes the party of Mitt Romney again, that's you, right? What do you say to that listener?
0: I mean, first of all, I say the Republican Party is never going back because the voters don't want it back. That was sort of one of my early realizations when I started doing the focus groups, which was the things that animated me, like my conservative interest, was I wanted to get rid of the national debt. I was really interested in education reform policy. And that is not what Republican voters wanted. Like, listening to Republican voters, and this was, you know, it was sort of knocked my socks off when I first started listening to them. I realized I had spent too much time at sort of think tank world and academic conservatism versus the way average Americans were relating to the political parties, because they were not there for, you know, free markets, personal responsibility, and, you know, American leadership in the world. And that was something that was interesting to me. So the party is not going back, but also I would just say as a personal matter, the watching Republicans like Marco Rubio, like Nikki Haley, all of them sort of betray everything that I was ever told, right? Everything that was said that mattered to me that was a conservative principle, the rule of law, the Constitution. I mean, I'm just swimming in pocket constitutions because every conservative organization would mail them to you. Like, this is not a party that cares about the Constitution now. And so I don't have any interest in going back. But, you know, the thing that I get this question a lot about, should people trust me because I was a former Republican? And, you know, this is not a book about Sarah Longwell's personal political preferences, because I, too, am a weird salad. Like, if you left politics up to me, I would be much less interested in a lot of the populist economic stuff that I think voters are interested in. And I would be much more interested in more immigration. Like, I am somebody who believes that immigration is a revitalizing strength and, like, really is an economic boon for us. And voters are exactly the opposite. And so this book is about what voters say, because voters, the majority of them are very clear that they want a closed border. They want an orderly immigration process. And that makes sense, right? People like order. They like fairness. And so they want people to not jump the line, is how they talk about it. You know, they want people, the line everybody uses is come the right way. But Americans really like the populist economics. Like, they do want, and this is why I think Democrats running on universal health care, like, I sort of think that's an idea whose time has come for voters. They want that. And they like the social safety net, and their frustration with the wars and a lot of that stuff comes down to, hey, like, this is why America First was such a good slogan. Even though I know, and probably a lot of your listeners know, it's rooted in a kind of racist 1930s way of thinking. But the way that Americans hear it is very different. They hear, oh, you're going to prioritize me, the American, like somebody in this country. And that's what they like. And so, you know, you don't have to take my word for it, but I went and listened to thousands and thousands and thousands of voters because I didn't understand how Donald Trump happened. And I wanted to primary him. That was my initial objective.
1: Go ahead,
0: I learned
1: finish.
0: So much.
1: Sorry.
0: Well, I'm just going to say that this book is about what I learned from listening to voters, not about my personal politics.
1: Your reference to Republicans lying before touched a chord. One listener says, Democrats have not taken any initiative to call out Republicans for lying. But another listener writes, Sarah Longwell is being insulting, not fair. She said lying like Republicans, as if Democrats don't lie. PolitiFact check Hillary, Bill, and Biden. So there's that. And let me get one call in for you before we run out of time. Ada in Bay Ridge, you're on WNYC with Sarah Longwell from The Bulwark. Hello.
2: Hi. Yeah, so I'm a big fan of Bulwark. Been listening since I discovered it through you, Brian, when you did the shows with Charlie Sykes. And I have my JBL is always right sticker on my water bottle. I was just thinking, like, the last segment is about policing, like, that there's no, like, in the debate between sides, right, there's, like, the debate against the left wing, there's like...
1: Oh boy, Ada, I think we can't do it. I think your phone is just not letting us understand enough. But let me try Edmund in Westchester, who I think might be making a similar point. Edmund, we've got about 30 seconds for you. Hey there.
3: Hi. Also a big fan and listen to all your podcasts, the family podcast. The questions around the complexity of the Democratic position. It's a more nuanced, it also wants to build. It's just inherently a more difficult argument to make in a way that rallies support in a unified way.
1: So maybe the lines problem is us, but I think enough of his question got through there, which was, don't Democrats tend to take more complicated positions on issues? And if you have those, how do you fight, you know, slogans like there are only two genders or whatever it is?
0: Yeah. So here, this is really what I tackle in the book. This is exactly the thing that I tackle, which is I actually don't think it has to be so complicated, and that voters really want two big things. They want to be told they're going to be safe, right? Their personal safety, and they want their material well-being to be good and improving. And when I say material well-being, that encompasses a lot of issues, right? It's like gas prices, it's housing and affordability, it's your health care, it's your ability to get a job, keep a job, have upward mobility, all of that stuff. That is the number one thing voters care about. It sounds boring, it sounds stupid, but like voters care about their personal well-being. And so Democrats should talk about that. And that is a thing that applies to everybody. Democrats have this desire to sort of break everybody up into these little groups. It's like, and you get a policy, and you get a policy. And instead, those big picture economic policies, I think Democrats could really thrive by just focusing on, like, we're here for you. And right now, there's a huge contrast in all the corruption on the Republican side that Democrats can really contrast themselves with.
1: Oh, that's just what I was going to ask you to close with. Your article, most Trump scandals don't bother his voters. These are the exceptions. Give us 30 seconds on that, then we're out of time.
0: Well, this contrast piece is really important. A lot of voters will forgive Trump's excesses, narcissistic pursuits of like a ballroom and an arch and the reflecting pool and also all the crypto schemes and everything else, as long as they're getting better. Their lives are getting better. They're doing better, and they're not. And so the contrast right now, if Trump is focused on the wrong things, his family is corrupt, while I'm getting poorer, groceries are still expensive, they're making money on this war while my gas prices are going up, that is the huge opportunity for Democrats to go on offense.
1: Sarah Longwell is founder and publisher of The Bulwark, host of the Focus Group podcast, and now the author of How to Eat an Elephant, One Voter at a Time. Thank you so much for sharing it with us.
0: Oh, thanks for having me.
1: Brian Lehrer on WNYC. After the break, Anna Sale is back, and she's got a really interesting person she hauled all the way from Nebraska. Stay with us.
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0: Brian Lehrer on WNYC. And to close out the show today, we're going to hear from our former colleague here at New York Public Radio, Anna Sale. You may know her as the host of the podcast Death, Sex, and Money, which used to be a WNYC production and is now housed at Slate. She's not here today to talk about death, sex, and money, though. She's actually back in New York because it's Climate Week, and she's launching a new interview series that she made in collaboration with the National Geographic Society called People Trying, where she follows the stories of several Americans who work with land and water and how they're adapting to changing climate conditions across the country. And she has brought with us the subject of one of Anna's episodes, Shelley Kelly. She's a rancher from rural Nebraska who started the Sand Hills Task Force, which is a network of ranchers focused on wildfire and drought resiliency. She's joining Anna here in New York for Climate Week to talk about her work and about the new series. And we thought it would be really interesting to let most of you in the New York metropolis hear from a rural Midwest rancher about how climate change is changing things out there. You know how it's changing things here. Anna, always great to have you back. And Shelley, so great to have you on the show. Welcome to WNYC.
1: Thank you, Brian.
0: Do we have both of you?
2: Yeah,
1: Shelley's right here with me. Yes.
0: Just making sure. Anna, tell me a little bit about the premise of your new show. Who qualifies as people trying?
1: Well, all of us are trying, of course. But for the purposes of this series, what we are looking at is I was really interested in doing more journalism and hearing directly from people who work close to land, water, and nature about what their challenges they're facing, what interventions they're trying, as we're all adapting to change. Because I think sometimes when we talk about climate change, it can become a very abstract conversation very quickly. We hear a lot from scientists and policymakers and investors and technologists, as we should. But I also think we should hear a little bit more from people who are working close to the ground about how the things that are suggested to them to manage their land differently or think about water differently, how that fits into the ecosystem of all of the decisions and things they're trying to manage, whether they're a natural resource manager or trying to run a business in agriculture.
0: So, Shelley, before we get to the meat of the matter, I heard it's your first time in New York. What's it been like so far?
2: What an experience. This has been an awesome cultural experience so far. Anna's been wonderful at showing me a lot of new aspects that you don't think about every day when you're out in the sand hills of Nebraska, just how communication and commuting is very different here than it is at home.
1: We rode the subway for the first time last night, Brian. It was an adventure.
0: Anna, that this is a question we'll occasionally ask listeners just to have some fun on the phones. What do you show an out-of-town guest in New York? So now I have to throw that question to you, because Shelley said you're showing her around.
1: Oh, that's such a good question. What did I want to show her? I mean, I was showing her Radio City Music Hall. I was showing her how the subway works. I was showing her, we were walking kind of towards, we went to the Ear Inn last night and met with some other people who work in regenerative agriculture. So showing her where the Hudson River is and just orienting her to the natural landscape that surrounds New York City. That was sort of the tour.
0: You went to the Ear Inn,
1: yep.
0: Local watering hole right near the station.
1: Yep.
0: So Shelley, you're a rancher, you come from a ranching family. I wonder if you can do a little ranching 101 for our mostly urban or suburban audience. Like, what kind of rancher are you, and what does that mean you do mostly in your work day to day?
2: Oh, what a great question. Yeah, I'm blessed with the opportunity to lease land. I grew up on a ranch. We raise cattle, mostly a cow-calf operation, which means we have mama cows. We help them have their babies. We raise their babies, and then once they get so big, about the time you think about, they go off to college. And so we wean them, and they go to another operation where they continue their journey. My operation is separate from my family's. I started out on my own, and I buy bred cows, and so they are pregnant, and I help them calve and have their babies, and then sell them to other ranchers for their operations.
0: So tell our listeners about the challenges that you faced in your work because of climate change? Like, how has the basic work that you just described changed between generations, or however you want to frame it, because of the climate changing?
2: Yeah, and it's a really interesting conversation. We don't talk about climate change the same way that I hear it discussed in some of these circles, like especially during Climate Week. Climate adaptability is something that farmers and ranchers have had to deal with ever since farming and ranching started. There's so many swings in the seasons. There's so many swings year to year. And in my part of the world, it's pretty arid. We don't get a lot of moisture, and water is our most limiting resource. And so we have to manage drought. And drought is a really hard thing to manage through. And some climate adaptability, that's just another way of saying successful ranching. And so climate and managing the extremes is something that's just a part of what we do.
0: I want to play a little clip from the trailer for your show. This is another farmer, and I'm just going to play it, and then I'm going to ask you about it.
3: For a long time, I wanted to make a bumper sticker that said, I heart farmers so long as they're imaginary.
0: I heart farmers as long as they're imaginary. Shelley, you want to take that? Does that resonate with you?
2: Oh, boy, that's fun. Yeah, I haven't picked up on that piece yet. But yeah, that's what's really neat about what Anna's trying to do, in my perspective, is because we need to have a face. We need to be in the rooms where people are talking about policy, when they're talking about changes, when they're talking about what they want to see out there. Because I think it's really easy to just sit at a table or in a meeting room and try to solve all the world's problems. But if you don't include the people that know and understand the land and know and understand the process, you're missing a really key piece of the puzzle.
0: Milk doesn't come from cows. It comes from the dairy section.
2: Yeah.
0: Anna, why did you include that clip in your trailer?
1: That's Kyle Farmer. He's a rancher in Northern California. And it's something he goes on to say, you know, a lot of people talk about they're willing to pay 10% more for something that's 1,000% better, that a product that's 1,000% better for the earth and for the planet. But nobody's willing to help me do a 10% better job to manage the land as I'm producing agricultural products. So I think what Kyle's saying there is, like, we are people who are running businesses who are also trying to take care of the land that we're in charge of stewarding. And so I want you to see the trade-offs that I'm constantly navigating, the uncertainties that I'm constantly navigating, and see me, and not just talk about what people ought to be doing out there as a way to be a part of climate solutions.
0: So, Anna, who's your audience for Shelley this week? You know, you came here for Climate Week, which is also UN General Assembly Week.
1: Yep.
0: Is it world leaders? Is it activists? What match are you making?
1: It's really fun. I mean, last night we were with people who work in agriculture, who are working in different parts of the country than Shelley is. So they're comparing notes about how you manage for forest and timber products in the Northeast compared to what she's doing in Nebraska. It's very different. Tonight we're in conversation with a bunch of big funders who think about where to deploy resources and how to measure outcomes. And I think those are really critical conversations between practitioners on the ground and then people who are thinking at very high levels, because what a person trying will tell you is, you know, it's difficult to come up with, you know, in 3 years' time, I'm going to have these outcomes that you can measure in these ways. It's more like, how do we create a relationship where you understand what my problems are, what's going to enable me to manage this land and this water and these resources more effectively, and how do we partner and collaborate? So that's the conversation we're trying to have mm-hmm. with people trying here at Climate Week. And then in an ongoing way with both our YouTube channel and the interviews that we're doing there, we have a newsletter on Substack at peopletrying.substack.com. And we're thinking of that as trying to create the People Trying Network, so people who are working in Nebraska or working in California or working in Alaska can kind of come together and get inspiration, feel accompanied in a way, because I think when you're working on the ground, you definitely have your neighbors that you're solving problems with, but kind of creating that upper, that level of community that's a couple levels up, that can be difficult to come by. So we're trying to reach a lot of different audiences at once, and we'll see
0: Shelley,
1: how it works.
0: Shelley, can you give us a little take on the wildfire piece of what Anna was just just mentioning, because, you know, that's a big issue here in New York, too, mostly because we get these really polluted smoke days, mostly from big wildfires in Canada. Believe it or not, we've also had wildfires in the last few years in Manhattan and in Brooklyn, but much smaller. But what are you focused on out there in rural Nebraska for you as a rancher in ways that might try to prevent some of these bigger wildfires, which are really changing people's experience in the country?
2: Well, I think you made an important distinction. Wildfire in New York and wildfire in Canada and wildfire in Nebraska are all usually fairly different. There's different things that lead up to it. And so in Nebraska, we really need to look at our invasive species. We have eastern red cedar that is kind of taking over the countryside in Nebraska, or a lot of the grasslands. Eastern red cedar was managed by fire. That's how nature managed it. But as we settled the countryside, we were able to effectively remove fire from the landscape for generations, for decades. And now Mother Nature is finding a way to bring fire back in. And so with the use of prescribed fire, in some instances, not all, prescribed fire is a way that you can apply fire to the landscape. The landscape wants to burn every so often, and you can apply it under set conditions and try to control the outcomes a little bit better so it's not as devastating. But wildfire will come, it has come, and we need to really look at the processes and how we have changed the natural ecosystem and maybe look and see if there's something that we can do to help solve the problem before it gets to be so devastating.
0: Just 15 seconds left, but there's a critique that says environmentalists have worked against the controlled burns that you were just describing because they want everything to just take its natural course, and that contributes to wildfires. Do you share that opinion? Literally 15 seconds.
2: Wildfires are so destructive. If you are on a wildfire versus a prescribed burn, you would know why prescribed burns are a better answer than letting Mother Nature handle things with wildfire.
0: Shelley Kelly is a rancher from rural Nebraska, founder of the Sand Hills Task Force, which focuses on wildfire and drought resiliency in rural Nebraska. Anna Sale, as many of you know, is the host of the podcast Death, Sex, and Money, but now her video interview series as well called People Trying, which comes out today on YouTube. Anna, thanks so much. Great to hear your voice. And Shelley Kelly, thank you for joining her and joining us.
1: Thank you so much.
0: Brian Lehrer on WNYC, thank you all for listening and participating. 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
7: Sookie Waterhouse was in the show Daisy Jones and the Six, where she played a musician. It was not much of a stretch, given that she is also a singer-songwriter. She has just released her third album, titled Loveland, and she'll be performing at Radio City tomorrow night. But first, she joins all of it for an in-studio listening party. For the first time, an artist's work is filling the entire rotunda at the Guggenheim with new work. Multidisciplinary artist Taryn Simon's new show is called Father Country, I Do Love You. And one review says it reads like a novel. There are more than 1,000 photos and stories from people involved in historical moments in modern history. Taryn Simon will be our guest. We'll get to all of it. I'm Allison Stewart, and I'll meet you on the other side of the news.
8: Live from NPR News, I'm Lakshmi Singh. The latest NPR PBS News Marist poll looks at how President Trump is faring with voters ahead of the midterm elections. NPR's Stephen Fowler has more on the findings.
9: Earlier this month at the Republican Party's midterm convention, Trump said to pretend that he was on the ballot. Many voters seem to have taken that insistence to heart, just maybe not in the way he's hoping. 53% of registered voters say they'd back a Democrat in congressional races. A majority of those folks say that vote signals opposition to Trump. And a large number of Republicans, including 2 in 5 who backed Trump in 2024, say he is not much of a factor in their vote. In another warning sign for Republicans, more people say they want to vote for candidates bringing new ideas and change instead of experience and a proven record. Stephen Fowler, NPR News.
8: Three news outlets make their case in court today to get back access to the White House. Lawyers for CNN, MS Now, and Politico will tell a judge President Trump is violating their constitutional rights and they should be able to cover him whether he approves of their stories or not. Some media organizations, including NPR and Fox News, are refusing to take audio, video, or photos from White House events until further notice. Here's NPR's David Folkenflik.
10: The Justice Department referred to White House memos on this, saying that they were upset over coverage of the White House ballroom construction. They were upset about the reports of depletion of ammunition during the war against Iran. They were upset, for example, about coverage of the Republican midterm convention in Dallas, saying that it was unpopular and hadn't gone well. They said these things jeopardize national security and spread falsehoods.
8: NPR's David Folkenflik reporting. President Trump faces low approval ratings in national polls over his handling of the U.S. war with Iran, which has resulted in surging fuel prices. In a speech to the U.N. General Assembly yesterday, Trump threatened Iran to make a deal or face annihilation. This morning, Iran's president called out Trump in his speech to the international body, saying Washington does not understand the country it seeks to, quote, bully. China's top leader Xi Jinping arrives in the U.S. this afternoon for meetings with President Trump. We have more from NPR's Emily Fang.
11: For China, the priority here is to keep the U.S. pacified without committing to anything. For the U.S., there's been an overall lack of direction in the Trump administration's approach to China this term, says Eli Ratner, a former Assistant Secretary of Defense in the Biden administration.
12: They have moved away from that declaratory policy around seeing China as the dominant strategic competitor. They have unwound some of the traditional support that we've had toward Taiwan and other allies and partners.
11: A senior administration official said Trump will personally meet Xi on the tarmac at Joint Base Andrews as he arrives in the U.S. on Wednesday evening, a sign of the importance of the visit to the president. Emily Fang, NPR News, Washington.
8: This is NPR.
13: On WNYC, an NYPD detective who was disciplined in 2020 for posting a video in uniform denouncing George Floyd's killing is now being punished for posting in uniform again. WNYC's Charles Lane reports.
14: Detective Demaine Freeland has been on the force since 2006. He's also a Brooklyn pastor. After learning that some of his congregants distrusted police, he posted video of himself in uniform to win them over. But that breaks department rules. It also wasn't Freeland's first time posting while in uniform. In 2020, he lost 6 vacation days for a video he posted denouncing George Floyd's killing. This time, Freeland lost 45 vacation days. He was also put on a year of probation, meaning he could be fired without a hearing. He was also penalized for driving an unregistered and uninsured car. Freeland's lawyer declined to comment.
13: Families and educators of New York City students say they aren't sure what comes next now that the Regents exam is being phased out. City Councilmember Mercedes Narcy spoke at an education committee hearing yesterday.
15: I'm already hearing from my office, from parents and students who doesn't know what's required of them anymore. They sound like they're confused.
13: The State Board of Regents voted last week to phase out the exam as a requirement for graduation starting next fall. The exam was long criticized as an obstacle for students with disabilities and English language learners. State officials have presented a broad portrait of a graduate, highlighting 6 characteristics all students should demonstrate to get a diploma. 65 and partly sunny today and 67 on this first day of fall.
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8: Yeah.
17: This is All of It. I'm Allison Stewart, live from the WNYC studios in Soho. Thank you for sharing part of your day with us. I'm really grateful that you're here. Coming up later this hour, artist Taryn Simon will be here to talk about her monumental new show at the Guggenheim, Father Country, I Do Love You. I saw it over the weekend. I can't stop thinking about it. I want to go see it again. I can't wait to talk to her. First, let's get things started with Suki Waterhouse and her new album, Loveland. You may remember Suki Waterhouse from a series about a fictional band in Daisy Jones and the Six. The truth is, Suki Waterhouse can really sing. She just released her third album titled Loveland. Featuring 14 tracks, the album is described as a meditation on identity, motherhood, and the quiet pull towards something truer. Let's take a listen to a track. This is Jukebox.

0: A review in Atwood Magazine states, Loveland dances on the delicate line between romance and despair. It offers an honest examination of the messy stage of life that comes after young love. Loveland is out now. Suki Waterhouse is performing at Radio City Music Hall tomorrow night. But before that, she joins us for an All of It listening party. Suki, I'm a big fan. Welcome to the show.
1: Oh, thank you, Allison. Thank you so much for having me. I'm very happy to be here.
0: Now that you had two projects under your belt, what was your goal you put forth for yourself with this third album?
1: Oh my goodness. I mean, it's kind of daunting to do one album. And I think the first record that I ever made, I Can't Let Go, was sort of 10 years in the making. And I feel like, you know, with your first record, it's everything that you've ever worked on in this one project. And it's sort of a big deal to even, when I was making the second one, I wasn't sure if I had any more songs in me. So
0: yeah, they call it the sophomore slump quite often.
1: The fact that we're on the third one now is kind of strange to me. But I think this record was very unlike any other record I've made. I guess with Memoir of a Sparkle Muffin, my second record, I was very pregnant towards the end of it and sitting in my house sort of finishing all of it in a big moo-moo. And I guess that record, I knew that there was, I knew that this kind of end of my 20s, I was sort of expressing a lot of like that decade. And then there was this, I knew that I was about to take this leap into this next stage, like, you know, turning into a different season. And so I started writing Loveland very shortly afterwards, after having my daughter. So it was kind of bewildering, actually, to make the third record. Like, you know, there are so many ideas and societal expectations, and you just don't know, you know, there's that unknowing. It's like, am I going to be the same person in any way? Am I going to be interested in the same things to write about? And so I think it was like there was a lot of like friction in myself of, I don't know, maybe I went into it thinking like, I'll just have a daughter and carry on and I'll be the same person. And yeah, I was humbled.
0: I say, I'll just have a daughter and carry on.
1: Yeah, it will be, you know what I mean? It's like you think like, you, oh, I'll just, you know, you pop out the baby and I'll be back to myself. And actually I've been on this, yeah, humbling discovery that I'll never quite, you know, you never go back to yourself. Sure. And I've been on this and it's been, you know, beautiful. And it's been all of the, yeah, it's been all of the mess inside of that, of trying to just find my feet.
0: When you worked on the first two albums, what was something you learned from working on those albums that you were able to use on Loveland?
1: I think being an artist, it sounds so easy, but having the conviction in your ideas and kind of really like following through with them is so much harder than it really sounds. And it takes all of your might. And it also takes, you know, having like a lot of outside opinions, especially as I had less of those when I made my first record. And as I've, you know, got signed and kind of gotten into the industry more, it kind of gets harder and harder. So there's something, I think, with Loveland about returning to a smaller room. I think where I first started making my first record, I sort of made it in my dressing room with a Wurlitzer and like all my clothes around me. And, you know, there's something about that small space and the kind of like unknowingness in front of you. So I think like returning to really the basics sometimes. I don't know if I like love big fancy studios.
0: It's kind of hard to let the voices be quiet, the voices that are coming in. You sort of have to decide, well, who am I going to listen to? Do I take their opinion seriously? It's hard for an artist, I have to imagine.
1: It is really difficult because also you do also, you know, you also never know, and you kind of question like, am I right? You might not always be, you might not always be right. You might be so deep inside of it that, that, you know, you want to have, I love playing my music for other people too. And I love kind of like getting those suggestions from friends and everyone too. But yeah, you have the last word. And And I think definitely when you're in deep in the creation of something, it can be difficult. Yeah.
0: We're talking to actor and singer Suki Waterhouse, about who is performing at Radio City Music Hall tomorrow night. She's supporting her latest album, Loveland. Right now, she's joining me for a listening party. So let's listen to another track.
1: Perfect.
0: We're going to hear Back in Love. It's very different than the first track we heard.
1: Do you think so?
0: A little bit.
1: Yeah.
0: What do you want us to listen for in this song?
1: So this song for me felt like a revelation, actually, when I was when it kind of came to me. It was funny. I was in the studio with my longtime collaborators, and I actually ran outside. We were not having a very good day.
0: Oh no!
1: We nothing had gotten done for hours and hours and hours. They have like a really crazy dog called Otto, and Otto was just like, had been, you know, going crazy all day, barking, and everything that we tried to work on that day just wasn't going well. And I stepped out. Actually, I had a sort of FaceTime audition. I don't know why I decided to do that. Yeah, trying to juggle all the things. Yeah. But when I came back, it had been Jules's birthday, and I got him this balloon, and he had inhaled a bunch of helium and started making this track of the trumpets of the do-do-do-do-do-do-do. And I remember walking back in and being like, okay, there's something in that that's followed down this road. And it was actually the last, I only recorded this song and made it in January. So it was actually very recently that I made this. But for me, it was this coming back around at myself. It was like falling back in love with myself, like trusting myself, like finding this confidence in myself, like again, after sort of like losing my footing. So it's a celebration. It's, you know, I think when I came up with that lyric, Back in Love, I think I was making a joke about, like, you know, like when your partner does something really, like when they fix a light bulb or something, and you know, you've kind of been in a grump, and then they fix the light bulb, or just like do something, you lift a suitcase really well down the stairs, and you're like, okay, I'm back in love.
0: Yeah. Let's listen.

0: I'll never look at fixing the door handle the same again. I'm talking to Sikki Waterhouse. Her new album is Loveland. She's performing at Radio City Music Hall tomorrow night. What's your typical songwriting process? What does it look like?
1: Songwriting process. I feel like, I mean, they come to me in, I think what I've realized about my songwriting process is my best songwriting comes when actually I have to have this space to be sort of bored and restless. I don't know if, like, there's a discipline also of, you know, really like of going into the studio and obviously putting in a lot of time. But the things that come to me sort of like in my subconscious, maybe like before I'm falling asleep or like somewhat in a dream or right as I wake up in the morning, it's the discipline is like, you know, quick, go and write it down in your notes app. But I've noticed that space to be bored is really important. Like that creative, the creative part of my life. Like I have to kind of like be wandering around and have like, you know, afternoons going to art galleries and just strolling and being aimless. Like that's the thing that, you know, having my voice notes out on a walk in the middle of just people and life and taking the subway and getting on a bus but being like aimless. I feel like that's where so many of my ideas, because I can really just sit with myself and talk to myself. So that's where I think usually if I get really struck by something by myself, then I sort of like, it depends where I am, to be honest. I'll usually pick up the phone and whichever friend I have with the studio in wherever city I am. Or it could be, I don't know, I've done a lot of acting. I've been in strange, like I've been in Wisconsin before and, you know, just connected with some local musicians and gone into the studio and get an idea down. And then I have it there and then I kind of just like chip away at it from there.
0: My most creative time in the morning is when I have my first cup of coffee and I'm just sitting on the couch. I haven't touched my phone and I've learned to keep a journal next to me because the ideas just come to you when you're not expecting it.
1: Yes. Yes. And doing that kind of just writing down your journal before the phone just instantly changes everything.
0: A little bit.
1: The moment you touch it, you're not in that kind of space anymore. Yeah.
0: But the notes app though. That's key though.
1: Yeah, the notes app when you're out on the road, yeah.
0: We're talking to Sikki Waterhouse about her new album Loveland. We'll have more after a quick break. This is All of It.
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0: You're listening to All of It on WNYC. I'm Allison Stewart. My guest is Sikki Waterhouse. Her new album is called Loveland. She'll be performing at Radio City Music Hall tomorrow night. You worked with several people on this album. What makes a good collaborator for you?
1: Wow, what makes a good collaborator? Honestly, we have to laugh. Like, we have to have really, honestly, having a good time. Like, it shouldn't feel so painful. It shouldn't feel so painful, I don't think. Even though I'm saying that, I definitely put people through pain. Sometimes I'm like, painstakingly, let's go over and over again. But you know what I mean? It should be, I think I look for in a collaborator, someone, it's like, you know, we all want to stay up late and you know, I don't know. I don't like that kind of like, oh, I have to clock out at 5 p.m. kind of thing. It's when we're in it and we're going to stay up late. We're going to go all night. We're going to have a good time. And yeah, there's

0: beginning, but yeah, you get into it in your life. I love that. I love that oversharing quality.
1: It also helps you be vulnerable.
0: Yeah.
1: Because you have to be vulnerable when you're in the studio.
0: Yeah, you're vulnerable. And then I guess maybe it's something that I don't know, maybe it's something that it's the same thing with acting. You go and be very vulnerable, very open. Everybody knows everything about you. You spend hours sitting in a room together and then you kind of, then you leave and you go back to your real life. So maybe that's the kind of intimacy that I like. That makes me sound not that great, but you know, it's very intimate. And then there's this like safety in that intimacy because it's not... You know that you're friends with people, but they're not like in your life in a normal kind of way. Yeah, so it's this this very like this like haven that you disappear to.
1: Your work friends, or your work wife, your work husband.
0: Yes,
1: people you tell things to, but then you go on to your regular life,
0: exactly.
1: And it's kind of good to keep them separate occasionally.
0: Right,
1: I think. How did you meet Mick Fleetwood? He's on the record.
0: Oh, Mick Fleetwood is on the record. Well, so I did this show called Daisy Jones and the
1: which
0: Six,
1: was great.
0: Which is obviously very Fleetwood Mac inspired. I grew up with Fleetwood Mac in my house. I'm hugely inspired by Stevie Nicks and everything about her. And I have this song called Morals. And I just had this crazy idea. I was like, I wonder if I could get Mick Fleetwood to be drumming on this record. I just kind of, how do you say, shoot my shot?
1: That sounds right.
0: Shoot my shot.
1: That's okay. Yes, okay.
0: And I guess, you know, I don't know if Mick Fleetwood would ever have had any idea who I was had it not been for Daisy Jones and the Six, which I know that they had watched. So I sent him an email and I couldn't believe it. I got a response back. And actually he said to me, he was like, I'll do this. And he's so fantastic. You know, he made so many videos of himself drumming as well. Like I had all these files of like him drumming everyone all different angles. But it was funny, we made a deal. He was like, he's making a record too, where he collaborates with a lot of different artists. And he was like, well, will you be on my record if I be on your record? And I'm like, well, absolutely yes. So that's something else that is that we have. We have some music that we've been working on together too, which is really exciting.
1: Let's listen to Morals from Suki Waterhouse's album Loveland.

0: That's Suki Waterhouse from her album Loveland. You've been performing live. What have you learned about yourself as an artist by performing live?
1: Oh my goodness. It's
2: constant, actually, doing live shows. It's funny. Like sometimes even a couple of nights ago, I always feel like I'm in some kind of like simulation and I keep breaking through to another level. And it's really just like the amount of shows that, you know, I started performing live maybe 3 or 4 years ago, maybe.
0: Mm-hmm.
2: When I was younger, I was doing like little bars and clubs in Camden, and I really didn't do that many of them. But that was, yeah, I had like a friend who was like a local guitarist, and we would go and do like little shows. But really being up on stage in front of a lot of people, it's fairly recent for me. It's only

0: the last couple of years, but so I knew that I you know, have just made the most of doing as many shows as possible, because I feel like it's, yeah, you bank those hours and you mess up and you have like the embarrassing things happen to you, and you have, you know, you learn how to deal with like your whole sound going out when it's too hot and everything breaks, and you're, I don't know, like every single thing, and if someone faints and you have to stop the show, and it's, there's this confidence, yeah, just like this confidence grows every single time that you do it. So I think I've learned though, I think the connection with your audience, like you almost don't know it until you get outside and get on the stage. Like sometimes you're looking at somebody's face singing all the songs back to you, and it catches me by surprise. You don't quite realize that until you're on stage, and that can be very moving. And I think it just reminds me when I'm writing too, there's something that happens. It's like, just don't forget to tell the truth, because you can see these songs connecting with people when you've told the truth. And maybe they're not the songs that you thought would be like the song or whatever, and that's like it teaches you a lot.
1: What song is getting the biggest reaction that you didn't expect?
0: Do you know what, a song called Weirdo on this record, which is my last song on the record, and it wasn't like necessarily one that I was thinking, it was like a definite, like a definite mm-hmm. one. But it's a song about sort of being away from my partner. I think since we had our daughter, we've both been having these, like, you know, he's done a lot of movies mm-hmm. since she was born, and I've been working a lot as well and touring a lot and making this record, and that's sort of like this pact that we both have with each other, where it's like we're in this incredibly, like, just wonderful moment with our careers, and we've also been able to make it work as a family too, and be great parents, and somehow do the, you know, the balancing thing, which the seesaw, something's always going to feel like it's missing, and it's, yeah, it's a balancing act, and it's never quite balanced. But I think that song Weirdo is, yeah, it's sort of me like missing him and just sort of dreaming about those normal moments, like brushing your teeth together and having a staycation. Like, we haven't lived at home for a long time since she was born. Like, we've been in different countries and rentals, and it's me kind of like having this, being like dreaming of just hanging out at home for like a period of time.
1: We actually had the director of Primetime
0: on
1: the
0: show
1: yesterday. And Merritt Weaver.
0: And Merritt Weaver too. Oh, she's so fantastic.
1: She and Rob are great.
0: Yes.
1: Have you seen
0: the film?
1: Oh, I've seen the film.
0: Oh, wow.
1: I saw it last week at MoMA.
0: Yeah, wow. It's so exciting, because that's the first film he produced as well. So he's the production company, and that's been like a, you know, such a dream to, I mean, it's amazing seeing it come to fruition. It's incredible.
1: When you get off the road, what is the first thing you want to do?
0: The first thing I want to do is get a lot of massages, I think, and actually go to the countryside. I think the English countryside is somewhere where I just sort of completely decompress. I'm doing, like, you know what I want to do the first thing? I'm going to go and look at places in the English countryside. Like, I'm having a big calling right now to find somewhere there and have a bit of a hideaway in the countryside.
1: Well, first you have to play Radio City Music Hall tomorrow.
0: Tomorrow. I can't wait. We've got some touring to go. I mean, I'm so excited. It's crazy.
1: Suki Waterhouse, thank you so much for being with us.
0: Thank you so much, Alison. It was so nice to be here. Thank you.
1: And I say we go out on Weirdo. What do you think?
0: Perfect. Let's do it.

0: The Bowery was once known as the world's most notorious skid row, but that's just one of its incarnations. Coming up on tomorrow's show, we'll learn about its transformation from Lenape footpath to artist community. Lisa Phillips is a curator at the New Museum, and she joins us to talk about their new exhibit titled The Bowery, Devil's Mile. But first, artist Taryn Simon. Her new exhibit at the Guggenheim is titled Father Country, I Do Love You. That's next. This is All of It.
1: Seth MacFarlane is best known for creating Family Guy and American Dad. He's also an accomplished singer. He's released an album of Sinatra tunes, and now...
2: You can't live with them. You can't live without them.
1: I spoke with MacFarlane about his new album of Muppets songs. 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

0: You're listening to All of It on WNYC. I'm Allison Stewart. Artist Taryn Simons' work takes time. Her projects are substantial. They require her to immerse herself in the practice, and they require a good deal of thinking. You're not going to be looking at pretty or soothing pictures. Her work borders on photojournalism. Her latest piece is massive. It's called Father Country, I Do Love You. The title of the show is written on the wall in her father's handwriting, and he is present in the show. We'll hear about that in a moment. There are more than 1,000 photographs that go along with the stories of an unnamed FBI agent who shared his tales with Simon. He was involved with D.C. Mayor Marion Barry's arrest and the TWA Flight 800, which exploded over the Atlantic Ocean. He spoke to messengers for Saddam Hussein. Simon accompanies his stories with her images and facts, as well as Simon's interviews with the person in the images. The Guardian review of the show said, attention to detail is a defining quality of Simon's practice, which spans photo, video, performance, sculpture, and bookmaking. An academic artist, she applies journalistic rigor and archival methodology to art photography, turning research, preparation, and curiosity into artistic mediums of their own. Taryn Simon is the first artist to fill the entire Guggenheim Rotunda with new work and the first photographer. Father Country, I Do Love You recently opened and is up until March 14th, 2027. Taryn Simon joins me now in studio. It is so nice to meet you.
1: Thanks for having me.
0: And if you look on Instagram, you'll see a bunch of photos that I took when I went to the show. My best shot, so you can follow along if you like. That's at All of It, WNYC. The show is dedicated to your father. What kind of man was he? How would you describe him?
1: Well, I brought him to the show last night, actually, which was my lifelong dream to make it to that moment where he could actually be there. He's currently, he has Alzheimer's, so it's quite a complex thing to mm-hmm. get him there. I didn't think that date would ever arrive. And so now things are fractured and sometimes violent and upset and sometimes sweet and loving, but I hold in myself the memory of this incredibly intelligent, politically active, committed human being that was questioning everything from the center to the margins and just constantly dissecting the world we inhabited and the larger world that you would read about or know. And this is how I grew up alongside him and with that level of investigation and care.
0: That's so interesting. Is that where you got your skill for wanting to know more about everything?
1: He was a very avid photographer. We had thousands of Kodachrome slides, which you actually see at the end of the exhibition. But I grew up sort of, he would do these slideshows where on a night I would learn about Afghanistan or Iran or Russia or Thailand. And he would do these presentations with these really fantastical stories that sometimes, who knows, they bordered on fiction, I'm sure. And it's how I got to know the planet I was resting my feet on.
0: Your show is bookended by your father. Mm-hmm. So we'll start at the end. There's a video of your father's hands going through slides. As you said, he took slides, and it's clear that he has Alzheimer's. What did you want the viewer to understand about your father and his illness?
1: Right. Well, there is this kind of establishment. There's a career timeline that you're following through the whole exhibition, but then at the end, things start to disintegrate and fall apart, and there is a certain memory loss, and the country starts transforming, as does my father figure. So Father Country, I Do Love You is both referring to the idea of my dad, a parental mm-hmm. figure, and also the nation itself. And things start quaking. So in that video with the slides, he has a tremor and his hand is shaking and he's presenting pictures from Burma and Cambodia and wherever else he went on his travels. And you can see the picture sometimes, but then it starts shaking and blurring and disappearing. And so there's this kind of tremor underneath everything, our understanding of the image of other nations, of a parent. It's all shaking and quaking.
0: Your father would look at the pictures he took and he'd remember memories. You said, maybe true, maybe not. Mm-hmm. He wrote, he recorded everything and expected that I do the same. Mm-hmm. How important is that idea to the show?
1: Pretty important. I put it there also because I wanted to acknowledge the difficulty of documenting someone's parent in that kind of state. And Alzheimer's is such a tricky thing to speak about, write about, share without seeming cruel in a way if you document it, because there is something so hardcore about its expression and what families go through and caregivers go through and the endurance it requires and the cruelty that can happen within it. And I wanted to portray that alongside love, because for me, I hold that love so deeply. It's actually a testament to the power of love, what happens with Alzheimer's, because it tests every boundary of your love. And when it's so deep and committed as mine is, it doesn't matter. It's like, hit me, yell at me, do what I don't care. I hold the love. And so I wanted to present that. And I also wanted to present the fact that he was a documentarian. He did believe in recording everything. And he would have wanted me to shine a light on this. I know it wholeheartedly. So,
0: well,
1: yes,
0: it's
1: complex.
0: Through. I think that comes through when you get to that point in the show. The pictures are attached to this machine, which lets loose a little ball that follows a track down the rotunda. It sort of hews closely to the spiral. At first, I didn't notice it, and I was like, oh my gosh, this thing goes all the way around, at least to this one point. Could you describe the machine at the top, and what have been people's reactions to it?
1: Yeah. My father worked for the U.S. government, and when he left, he started making arcade games and pool tables and billiards. And so I wanted to build this monument to him. So with that video of the shaky slides, there's this game of sorts, or this machine, and you crank a lever and it releases a ball. And those balls are cued to the different colors of the chapters in the show. And a ball goes down and it's whatever color comes out and passes by all the stories in the show and sort of whirs around and then lands in a space and touching something you'll never know. So the idea is you can initiate an action, but you cannot see what that action is going to yield. You cannot take in the full ripple effect of what that did, no matter how hard you run down alongside the
0: rotunda. I tried.
1: Yeah, a lot of people have. There's people crashing into each other. And then it was also just kind of a childhood dream to just roll a marble down the rotunda, and it kind of manifested in this way that went alongside the work in this. It's complex. The work is about the collision of contrary forces. So you can have fantasy alongside violence. You can have responsibility and work alongside pleasure. And these things coexist. And you have to make dinner even if you're grieving. And you so all of this is whirling around together. And so those balls are kind of whirling around with all the complexities of the work to demonstrate that as well.
0: We're talking to Taryn Simon. Her show, Father Country, I Do Love You, is at the Guggenheim. The show is, it begins and ends with your father. At the beginning is a replica of a library. It looks like teak. It's a beautiful cross pattern at the very beginning of the rotunda. It's wrapped around the base. And the original library belongs to Jim Thompson, who was the Thai Silk King. That sent me down a rabbit hole. There's a museum in Bangkok, his house. What was Jim Thompson to your family?
1: It's still a bit of a mystery. So it's one of those unknowns. When I was 9, my dad had me, you know, cut teak down to size and make these gridded walls that are Jim Thompson's signature. And we built a one-to-one replica of this space that exists in Bangkok. And my father knew Jim, but I really don't know much more. He always told me Jim disappeared. He was either eaten by a tiger or kidnapped by the Chinese. The mystery remains. And he also had this luxury Thai silk company and was sort of the king of it over there. So to me, it was just normal. Everyone had a replica of Jim Thompson's space in their home. But by the time I actually started thinking about it and digging into it further, I wasn't really able to get the answers.
0: Why did you want to start the show there?
1: I wanted to start the show there because I follow that with, my father always said to me, America is the greatest story on earth if you can find someone to tell it. And I couldn't get his version of that, which I'm sure his would be incredible. There's so many versions of the American mm-hmm. story. And so you kind of enter through this recreated space. And then it says how in 2017, I met an FBI agent for lunch on the side of a highway. And we started talking for years and years after that with text messages, meeting in church parking lots. And
0: how did you just meet an FBI agent?
1: I called him. So I found his name in doing research on cases in the 90s. And then I reached out to him through my studio, and we arranged to have lunch. I didn't know that it was going to yield anything. Yeah. I had never met an FBI agent before. And I drove down, and we met for lunch, and I just couldn't believe the stories that kept coming out of his mouth and the number of things that he touched and how one life could touch so much and participate in so much. It seemed unbelievable. And so I started following his timeline and reconstructing it, and just over years piecing it all together and collecting all the crumbs and the data and the files and the different stories surrounding it, and then going to people that showed up in the files or showed up in the stories and getting their versions of stories and creating this enormous constellation that kept growing and growing and growing and growing until I had constructed the story of one man's life, which is, I really does read like fiction, because it seems impossible that one person could participate in so much.
0: Are you the kind of person that people like to tell their stories to? I kept thinking that through the whole thing. I'm like, this man just told her everything.
1: Right. I don't know if it's about, who knows? I don't know how to answer that, I guess. But also it's about listening or wanting to hear the story.
0: Yeah.
1: And I don't know, there are certain people that want to do that. And I am definitely one of them.
0: Did you ever wonder if his stories were real?
1: All the time. I got to a point in the project when I was doing it where I said, okay, I've got to run a FOIA and make sure I'm not being fooled here. This is so outrageous. I'm going to have to make sure this is all actual, even though I, of course, knew it was. But I had to question myself.
0: Did the agent remind you of your father?
1: They're very different. Mm-hmm. Very different, in fact. But there is a blurring in the show where you almost walk through it wondering, is it my father? Is it not? And this kind of idea of the middleman, these people who are in positions of power, working in really integral ways for governments or corporations, whatever it may be, and they're instrumental in the success of so many things or the failure of so many things, but they're often invisible and yet essential. And thinking about how people go about their lives and participate in work where they don't necessarily know the big picture, and yet they are making it, they have incredible power in making it all come together and happen. And I just got more and more focused on that role, mm-hmm. which I think my father was in at one point. He worked for the U.S. government as well before changing lanes and making video games. So they shared that history, I guess, of being in that space. Mm-hmm. And that was kind of the center focus of my investigation, was thinking about that position.
0: How did you handle the process of it? Did the gentleman tell you the story? Did you go out and find the subjects? Did you write text after it? Just literally, what was the process?
1: Yeah, well, each chapter is kind of like its own project. But yes, I would, there are so many different versions where I would find something in the files, and maybe it's of an unnamed person who is being surveyed, and I would have to get a private investigator to go try and find that individual and see if they existed. Can I actually meet them? And then maybe not being able to get them on the telephone, and myself in my studio trying to find these individuals, and then having to go there and see if mm-hmm. a person exists, interview them, get them on board, and start collaborating, and then seeing what unfolds from there. There's so many, nothing is prescribed in this project. Everything is following a trail, and it is constantly changing and morphing in 5 million different ways.
0: Taryn, do you ever consider yourself a photojournalist?
1: I think there's a lot of journalistic aspects to what I do. Mm-hmm. I think I work in a very schizophrenic form because I care so much about aesthetics and color and installation and the making of works and medium and the different forms it can take. And it's equally important to me as the content itself. And so I need both of them to be at a certain level for the work to exist. And
0: we're talking to Taryn Simon. Her new exhibit is called Father Country, I Do Love You. It's at the Guggenheim until March 14th, 2027. Can I ask you about a couple different exhibits in the show? And there were so many to pick from. David. David was a low-level drug dealer. He was turned by the FBI. The agent is quoted as saying that he was bad, as in incompetent, at being a drug dealer. He said, we made it ridiculously easy and gave him some coke to sell. If he brought back the cash, he'd get his share of the profits. Eventually, he got someone in New York to make a deal, but it took him a long time because he was so bad at it. After the sale, we gave him the option to flip and help us get a major DC drug lord or else go to jail. He was scared when he found out we'd been listening to him for months. I met with him dozens of times. We all used him for something. The pictures that go along with it, it's mostly David from behind, and he's wearing headphones. And you put the kind of music that he was listening to. He was listening to DMX, and he was listening to Tupac in his kitchen. What went into framing those photos?
1: It seemed amazing to me that this person had been surveyed for so long and was unaware of it. And this idea of listening to one's private space. Mm-hmm. And the agent that I was working with knew that he wasn't a quote unquote serious player and tried to get the surveillance to be stopped. He couldn't believe it kept being reissued, but he wasn't in a position of power to stop it. And I just wanted to find this man who clearly wasn't involved in much of anything, and yet all this money and dedication had gone to listening to him. And then when I did arrive at his home and saw the spaces he was living in, he was trying to maintain some privacy and quiet from his family members around him, and he did that by listening to music on his headphones. And I was just thinking about all these different forms of listening, and what is his version of listening, and mm-hmm. where does he go with that act versus what was done to him. And so had him select the different songs that he primarily chooses to listen to, his favorite lyrics from them, and put them alongside him in all those spaces that were surveyed.
0: Gina, we'll talk about Gina on January 6th. The FBI agent is describing his job during the January 6th aftermath. And you have photos of a woman who entered the Capitol. But you also note that we can buy things on her website now. It's a long story. She was pardoned by President Trump. What was interesting to shoot about her?
1: To me, that was all about time travel, because she on January 6th had said, we need to go back to 1776. It was about bringing America back in time. There's also an element to what she does and what she was speaking about, her Instagram handle and her work that she does, that also allows people to kind of go back in time in their physical self through different services she offers of fat reduction or facial corrections or things to
0: eyelashes.
1: eyelashes. So this idea of time reversal, and in that photograph, you see this mashup of the very first Supreme Court, the Capitol building, police riot gear, all alongside some of the tools that she uses in her beauty business as well, to erase time. And just thinking about these motivations we have as a nation or as an individual to erase time and erase how it has evolved.
0: There's something very specific in one of the photos of her.
1: Mm-hmm.
0: What's your take on specificity? Why is it important?
1: Every detail, I mean, precision, I think, and being detail-oriented shows a certain care, mm-hmm. or even a love. Like, I think it's my way of showing respect for what I'm trying to participate in.
0: So people will go to the show and they'll look for a very specific detail, ask you about it after we get off the air. Okay. When I went to the show, it was sort of this weird meta moment because one of your subjects was there. And she pulled up a chair and had a seat next to the picture that you had taken of her. She was a woman whose film, her camera film, was taken on 9/11. By
1: Johnny.
0: Yes.
1: Yeah.
0: Were you anticipating that subjects would show up?
1: I invited everyone, and I was kind of amazed by how many came. It was so beautiful to see people after just kind of coming off the paper, because I obviously take these photographs, and then I live with them for years, and then they were finally on exhibition, and people were literally standing in front of them. But that particular work was incredible, because she was engaging with hundreds of people in front of her photo and had kind of a gathering, and it was completely meta to just see her in front of this hyper detailed focused photo of her face close up and then seeing her full body come off the page.
0: I was asking my friend who's with me, I'm like, is this part of the exhibit? Is she always going to be here? And then we realized no, this is an amazing moment that is happening right now.
1: Yeah.
0: One review says that the exhibition serves as a turning point in Simon's career, integrating personal storytelling into her practice for the first time. And I thought of the segment about the DC sniper, Lee Malvo, a 17-year-old mm-hmm. who hunted down people in the DMV area under the mentorship of John Allen Muhammad. You made contact with Lee when
1: yes.
0: he was in prison.
1: Yes.
0: What made you write to him?
1: I wanted to see, we didn't have a clear plan. So in reaching out, it everything is an act of discovery. And so we started speaking with him about things he misses from his childhood home in Jamaica. I ended up offering to photograph some of those things if he created a list of what that would be. I then sent them to him in prison. And this was something I discovered through this process, isn't able to get the color photographs and can only get black and white Xeroxes of my photographs, which are shred by the prison. And so he then made a collage with the black and white Xeroxes, sent them back to me wow. with an installation map of how they should be installed in the museum. He also created a number of drawings that are on view alongside it.
0: I'm curious about the structure itself. How did the rotunda affect the show?
1: Well, the rotunda is this amazing panopticon where you're constantly seeing different parts of the timeline or different stories across the way. So nothing exists in isolation, and it's constantly mashing up against something else. And even that ball run, people mm-hmm. will kind of wave as it goes by them, and somebody at the top will be talking to somebody at the bottom. So you're seeing these histories collide in pretty amazing ways. And that rotunda makes you feel like an ant. It's Frank Lloyd Wright's entirely, and we're just visitors. But it's an amazing space of just bending and morphing and smashing things together.
0: Was it fun
1: to create? I don't think my work is never fun because it's work. It's hard.
0: Work.
1: It's hard. But it is
0: enjoyable
1: an unbelievable honor. No, I just sit there alone at night sometimes when everybody leaves and you can kind of pretend you're in another time and just look up, and it is kind of, I just have total reverence for it.
0: The name of the show is Father Country, I Do Love You. It's at the Guggenheim until March 14th, 2027. My guest has been Taryn Simon. Thank you for taking the time, Taryn.
1: Thank you so much.
0: We have more art on the way on Please Advise, which is coming up next. Pulitzer Prize winning critic Jerry Saltz is here to talk about how to look at art and how to get the most out of your visit to a museum. This has been All of It. I'm Allison Stewart. I appreciate you listening. I appreciate you. I'll meet you back here next time.

0: 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The New Jersey Performing Arts Center, presenting an afternoon with Itzhak Perlman and his pianist and friend Rohan De Silva on Sunday, October 25th. 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
2: Live from NPR News, I'm Lakshmi Singh. A day after President Trump stood before the UN General Assembly and threatened to annihilate Iran if it did not agree to a deal, this morning the president of Iran told the international gathering in New York his country is the victim of U.S. and Israeli aggression. Here's NPR's Hadil Alshalchi.
3: In his speech to the UN General Assembly, Iranian President Masoud Pezeshkian said that Iran's defensive systems were built to defend his country so that, quote, no one can think that bombing Iranian cities will go unanswered. He held up a picture of Ayatollah Ali Khamenei and Iranian schoolgirls who were killed in U.S.-Israeli strikes in February and called the U.S., quote, terrorists, prompting the one U.S. representative in the assembly hall to walk out. Pezeshkian denied that Iran wanted a nuclear weapon and refused limitations on its civilian nuclear program. On Tuesday, Iranian and U.S. delegations met via mediators for 3 hours, according to President Trump. Trump said Iran must decide whether it will agree to a deal or face, quote, obliteration. Hadil Alshalchi, NPR News, Istanbul.
2: Fuel prices have soared as a result of oil shipping disruptions related to the war. Today, AAA listed the average price for a gallon of regular gasoline, unleaded, slightly down at $4.47. Diesel was running around $6.52. In New York, former movie mogul Harvey Weinstein has been sentenced to 15 years in prison for sexually assaulting former television production assistant Miriam Mimi Haley in 2006 after he was convicted at his retrial. Weinstein's previous convictions involving Haley and actress Jessica Mann were overturned in New York. He was retried and convicted last year for his criminal act against Haley. Weinstein pleaded not guilty to all charges in New York as well as in California, where he was convicted of rape in a separate case and sentenced to 16 years in prison before an appeals court ordered his resentencing there. The former head of the U.S. Forest Service under the first Trump administration speaking out against a controversial reorganization of the agency happening under the current administration. Here's NPR's Kirk Sigler.
4: The Forest Service, along with its parent agency, the U.S. Agriculture Department, are undergoing a massive reorganization, including the closure of 7 regional offices, research stations, and the relocation of its headquarters from Washington, D.C. to Utah. Vicki Christensen was a Trump appointee who ran the agency from 2018 to 2021.
5: The reduction in the federal workforce without any real specific strategy is concerning.
4: In a press call organized by environmental groups, Christensen said the broader reorg of the Forest Service is misguided and lacking any accountability from Congress. The USDA has defended it in statements to NPR, saying it will make the agency more efficient. Kirk Sigler, NPR News.
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6: And it's on WNYC in New York. I'm Sean Carlson. It's currently 65 degrees at 104. The New York governor's race is tightening up. That's according to a Siena University poll released earlier today. 50% of likely voters backed Governor Hochul, according to the poll. That's compared to 41% supporting Republican opponent Bruce Blakeman. Siena pollster Steve Greenberg says that's encouraging for Blakeman.
7: In what has been called true blue New York, the fact that he's only down by 9 points with 6 weeks to go shows that this is a real race.
6: Governor Hochul is set to appear on the debut episode of WNYC's new Papa Politics show, Who's Running This Place? The interview will air tomorrow at 1 p.m. The city medical examiner's office is still investigating the death of a woman found in a garbage can near Plum Beach in Brooklyn last week. Police have identified her as 38-year-old Tanaya Campbell-Ortiz of Hollis, Queens. An online fundraiser from one of her children says she was a mother of 5 and had, quote, not been herself recently. Police have not yet declared Campbell Ortiz's death a homicide as they await the results of an autopsy. Officials say she was found with some bruising, but it was not enough to have killed her. It's relatively cool today. Again, 65 degrees at the moment. For the rest of tonight, we'll see lows in the low 50s. It's going to be breezy tonight, gusts of about 30 miles an hour possible. For tomorrow, mostly sunny, highs in the upper 60s by the afternoon, still pretty breezy through the day. Again, gusts of about 30 miles an hour. It'll stay mostly cloudy for tomorrow evening. Lows in the mid-50s, still pretty windy. It'll be a little windier, in fact, on Friday, and then again, rain possible. Still too early to say just how severe that storm this weekend's going to be, but we'll keep our eye on it and keep you posted as we hear more. In any event, right now the forecast says partly sunny early, mostly cloudy later, 30% chance of showers, highs in the upper 60s. It's 106.
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9: Welcome to Please Advise, a pop-up advice show here at WNYC. I'm Tiffany Hansen. During this hour on Mondays, Tuesdays, and Wednesdays, we talk with experts, authors, advocates, and others to get their advice on all sorts of topics. So, since the Armory Show opens tomorrow, showcasing contemporary and modern art, and more broadly, because fall really is the time here in New York when new art exhibitions are popping up at galleries and museums around the boroughs, we thought it was a good time to talk art. 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The topic specifically today is art appreciation. Are you trying to develop an appreciation for art? Are you intimidated by it? Maybe you're wondering how to expand your viewing beyond that one section of the Met or at the MoMA where you always go. Maybe you find yourself wondering what all the hype is about a particular work of art. Call us, text us, 212-433-9692. We're also calling artists, curators, teachers, any wisdom to share? We'd sure love to hear from you. What advice do you have for people who are struggling to connect with art, whether it's yours or anybody else's? Call us, text us, 212-433-9692. And our guide today is the Pulitzer Prize-winning art critic, Jerry Saltz. Jerry is the senior art critic at New York Magazine. He's been writing about New York's artists, galleries, exhibitions, and art culture for more than 30 years. Hey, Jerry, thanks for being here.
10: Great to be here, Tiffany.
9: All right, well, let's get started with just sort of a meta question. What do we mean when we say art?
10: Well, art is for everyone. It's just not for, wait a minute, art is for anyone.
9: There you go.
10: It's just not for everyone. I never went to school. I have no degrees. I was a long-distance truck driver. I just had to be around art. So even if you have no education at all, it's fine. In addition to that, I would say, think of art as the most advanced operating system our species has ever developed to explore consciousness. To explore consciousness, the seen and the unseen world. You can't take a photograph of hell. You can't paint what a sunny morning, or you can't say what a sunny morning feels like. Some people can. Art goes into places that many people find beyond words, and that is where I find meaning. And I would also add that you have to not think of art as a thing. Art is not a dead thing hanging at 53 inches center on a wall in a museum or a gallery. It is that. Mm. But beyond that, it's something that does something to you. Art, in that sense, is a verb. Art is not about understanding, that means. It doesn't matter what you say this crucifixion is about, and I say what it's about. It matters your response, your experience of it.
9: And do you mean both positive and negative experience?
10: Well, 100%, except in our time, I have to be really honest, Tiffany, I came up and I practice a kind of criticism where I will say what I like and why, and what I don't like and why, where I think a work has sort of coasting on its accomplishments, original, unoriginal. But today, negative criticism is not really practiced. It's not valued. When I write a woman's work is bad, I'm a misogynist. If I don't like an Hispanic artist, I'm a racist. If I don't like a queer artist, it goes on and on. We're all, you know, everything is identity art. If you think about it, the work that you make, the work that I make, it's about our identity. One identity cannot be the sole criteria used for judging art, for writing about it, thinking about it. And we are in a period where that is sort of the going on.
9: Well, if someone, because there are many circumstances, I would imagine, where someone doesn't know anything about the person who made whatever it is they're looking at, be it sculpture, be it a painting, a charcoal drawing. And so are you saying that critique should necessarily live outside of who
10: right.
9: made it?
10: Yes and no. What I think is it's a critic's job, it's a viewer's job to kind of know as much as possible about who made it or the artist's idea of what it is. But as my wife, the art critic Roberta Smith, the former co-chief critic for the New York Times, has said, artists do not own the meaning of their own work. What it means to you might be very different. For example, there's a huge show of Taryn Simon up at the Guggenheim Museum. It's huge, crowds are seeing it. And I have not seen the show yet, but I've been somewhat critical of her work. Gorgeous photographs, but there are long, long, long wall labels that you have to read on every single image in order to know what exactly is being given to you. And I would ask, is the thought therefore in the material, in the image, in the object of the work, or does the thought exist, frankly, away from the art in an explanatory wall label? If that's so, I'm not sure how much work the art is doing and how much work the label is doing.
9: I got you.
10: Not to be critical, but just to raise different ideas for listeners to think about.
9: As you go see it. Sure. Yeah. Well, we are talking with Jerry Saltz. He's the Pulitzer Prize-winning art critic, a senior art critic at New York Magazine, about art appreciation. And we'd love to hear from you. Do you have some thoughts about how you appreciate, how you go about it? What is your philosophy in terms of appreciating art? Do you have some advice for others who are maybe struggling to find a way to appreciate and connect with art? 212-433-9692. You can call us. You can text us at that number. We do have a texter here, Jerry. It says, Paul from Queens would like to start by saying, appreciating art begins by looking at the art with your eyes and not pushing people out of the way with your cell phone so you can take a picture. The works are generally well produced in many books and catalogs and online. You don't need to go all the way to the museum to take a picture. I think museums should ban practice to encourage people to actually look at and experience the works. Okay, Jerry, you're laughing.
10: Well, of course, we all agree with that, but I'm guilty as charged. I take pictures of anything.
9: Why? Why do you do that? Just because you're going to go back and refer to it later when you're writing about it, or?
10: That's a big reason.
9: Yeah.
10: I'm taking details. I could claim it's all for my work, but there's more. I also have, follow me on Instagram at Jerry Saltz. I post a lot of art. And when I'm always thinking about what I might want to post. And I like to post my own pictures. I never ask for anybody else's. So I'm not rude. I promise I'll let you do your looking, and I'll step in the minute you don't. I do have one piece of advice for anybody trying to look at a specific work of art that there's always a line in front of, or like Van Gogh's Starry Night at MoMA, which you should see. It's your job.
9: Sure.
10: What you can do is you stand near it and stare at the work of art very intently, whatever the work is, people will look at you and think, oh, I should be looking at that. And they come over there and they stand next to you, and then, boom, you run back, get in front of Starry Night, take your picture, do
9: and
10: some
9: And you're out
10: looking.
9: Of there.
10: Yeah, it works 100%. Don't tell anybody I told you
9: No,
10: this.
9: We won't do that. Jerry, I'm going to have you put your headphones on because we're going to take a caller here, and I want you to be able to hear Adriana in Brooklyn Heights. Hi, Adriana.
11: Hi, good morning. Jerry, I'm a big admirer of your work.
10: Thank
11: Thanks
10: you.
11: For taking my call. My question relates to the previous callers. Dealing with crowds during shows. I actually missed the Mets show on Raphael because I couldn't deal with a crowd. We attempted to see it several times, and it's just too much. But living in New York, we get these fantastic shows, but they come with mobs and tourists that are there just to take a selfie with the photos, like what you were just saying. Mm-hmm. Do you have tips on, other than the strategy that you just recommended?
9: Which is good, which is a good one.
10: I do.
9: Thanks, Adriana.
10: I think it's really a great point that, in a way, art has become a victim of its own success. We've all gone to MoMA, for example, in the last few years, and it's frankly an unpleasant place environmentally to look at art because it is so crowded. And the Raphael show, that was sort of hellish. I guess my only recommendation is a couple of things. I would go very early or very late. The way I go to the opera, because it's now too expensive, and I try to get cheap seats, standing room only, and then sneak in. I wait for horrible weather, and I go, boom, that's the day. Now, I don't mean hot or cold. I mean rainy.
9: Torrential rain.
10: Yeah,
9: okay.
10: Where people don't like to go out. But your point is very well taken, and I would say go anyway.
9: Yeah.
10: It's a nightmare. You'll hate yourself, but you'll see one or two little things that can help change how you see the world.
9: You know, speaking of lines and throngs of crowds, one of the questions that I was going to ask you was about what a truly sublime art experience looks like for you and something that was truly horrible. So since we're talking about crowds, let's start with the truly horrible, and I'll tell you mine.
10: Okay.
9: It was when I first moved to Paris. And I know that's okay. That's a bad way to start. You're in trouble. Bad way to start that. But I went to the Louvre. Everybody wants to see the Mona Lisa. It's a nightmare. She's behind the plexiglass now. And it was probably the most unpleasant experience I've had at a museum, bar none. And I think it affected the way I think about the work. And it just was a horrible experience. And I don't know if there was a way around it at this point.
10: Boy, we've all been there, Tiffany. I've tried to. I've given up. I think there are certain works of art that should be given a rest. Mm-hmm. I think that the Mona Lisa is one. Put it in a salt mine for 100 years with other super, popular works.
9: Yeah.
10: Let it rest. It's had so many people looking at it that we may be hurting it. And I would add, and this is true in any great museum, any good museum, next to the Mona Lisa is a far superior work of art by the same artist, Leonardo da Vinci, called Madonna of the Rocks. And if you turn just to your left, you will see an astounding composition of figures around a dark grotto. Mm-hmm. The Mona Lisa itself, you may look at it, I did, and I started thinking, it's a bit brown. It's a bit dark. Why is it so dark?
9: I have to say, that's exactly what I thought.
10: Yeah. Well, what's going on
9: here? What's all the fuss about?
10: The fuss is about other people making a fuss. In short, it's like all those people that climb Everest. They say, I had a dream. I climbed Mount Everest. No, you didn't. You are having other people's dreams. And that is indicative of our moment. Have your own dreams. Pursue your own obsessions, no matter how bizarre. If you find yourself walking into the Sistine Chapel, Michelangelo's creation of the universe, and you walk in like a friend of mine and you go, wow, look at the floor. And that's good. That means you have a proclivity for tile work, stone, pattern. Everything you're seeing is telling you a ton.
9: Yeah.
10: Pay attention. That's the rule. Pay very close attention. Get very quiet within yourself.
9: All right. Let's talk with Kimberly in Brooklyn Heights. Hi, Kimberly. Welcome to Please Advise.
12: Hi. Thank you. Hi, Jerry. How are you?
10: Hey, Kimberly. What's up?
12: Hey. So I love that you gave a nod to Taryn Simon. I work at the Guggenheim as an educator for 26 years and counting. And I talk about art with people of all ages, all backgrounds. And my advice to them is always to see, think, and wonder. You know, look at something. Stand there and look at it for a minute. And then think about what you're looking at. And then wonder something. You know, maybe you had have a question, the artist isn't there, but ask the question to yourself. And I see art as, I've always seen art as a bridge to everything, mm-hmm. and also a way to help us use our perception to strengthen that muscle that we typically don't do.
10: That's beautiful, Kimberly.
12: Thank you. Thank you. And I see you everywhere. I'm everywhere, too. I'm looking at everything. I take people to galleries, to museums outside of the Guggenheim.
10: Well, say hi next time.

0: at the person next to you and say, what are you seeing? What do you think? And that person will blow your mind, and then you'll share what you're seeing. Ask yourself, what am I seeing?
1: Yeah, I like that advice, Jerry. Thank you. And also, thank you, Kimberly. Appreciate that. Let's talk with Barbara in Manhattan. Hi, Barbara.
2: Thanks for taking my call. I have a bit of a different take on Mr. Saltzman. I love seeing crowds in the greatest museums in the world, in New York, because without them, the museums couldn't stay open. So thrilled that all these people, especially with children, are taking the opportunity to see what New York has available. And going to galleries that would be museums in any other cities. You know, it's just an extraordinary place. So the more people, for me, yes, it obscures you sometimes, but I love the participation.
1: Thanks, Barbara. Appreciate that.
0: 100%.
1: Yeah, I mean, so there's a fine line, I suppose, between thinking that what we're seeing is turning us into art lemmings versus... it just means that we're excited.
0: Yeah. And we don't really want to be alone. You know what? You're really right. We don't want to be alone in a museum. I have been many times, and it's great, but I too miss people. We love being around each other. So I agree with you. It's a paradox, and it only applies to New York, Paris, sometimes in London, etc. We're victims of our own success.
1: We have a texter here says, I'm interested in understanding more about the etiquette of going to galleries to see art. Galleries where the art is exhibited, but they're also for sale. Sometimes I hesitate to wander in because I have no interest in or ability in purchasing anything. So I feel like I'm entering a milieu that I don't really understand very well. Any thoughts on this? Maybe I'm overthinking it.
0: That's a really good question. Go into galleries. Why? They're free. You can go in. Nobody will bother you. Every dealer, and I'm talking from the empire of money, Gagosian, all the way to the bottom, they love viewers. The people that work at galleries are exactly like you and me. They have two roommates living in some dump out in Queens. Their laundry is in a pile on the floor. They're poor.
1: And you don't think we're being judged when we go in there? Like, oh, are they
0: not
1: here? Okay.
0: You're not. I know they seem snooty, but there's a reason that people behind desks can seem snooty. And what it is all art dealers are missing the same chromosome. It makes them control freaks. They are not rich themselves, by and large, most dealers. And they want to know everything going on within their domain at every second. And if I, as an art critic, walk in and they're not told, and they later find out, because inevitably they will, the person could get yelled at. Or there's always somebody asking, how much does it cost? And they're not supposed to give out the prices. So I would just say, go in, look around, spend more than 25 seconds in the space, walk all the way around, find one thing you like and one thing you don't, and tell yourself why you like it and why you don't. You're starting to teach yourself about this beautiful thing called your taste, your sensibility. You are a freedom machine. You are a sensibility machine. Every single thing you take in can become part of what you will eventually put back out. So just keep going. They're free, for God's sake.
1: Yeah. Speaking of people that work in these museums, galleries, we have a texter here says, any advice for a novice

0: on how to utilize the amazing people who work in New York City museums and galleries without being a nuisance or embarrassing myself.
1: Right. I guess you'll never, nothing you could say could embarrass you. I promise you. I ask,
0: Jerry.
1: What could you say? Think of anything. Can I use the bathroom? Probably not. What else?
0: Who brought this stuff in here?
1: Yeah. Why should I consider this art? If the person behind the desk has time, which invariably they don't, but if they do, they'll tell you, they'll share their ideas. Mm. Just don't come off like a jerk. Don't be a jerk if you're feeling scared of the work. Look, I walk into lots of galleries and I go, ugh, this is going to be a bad show. But I don't turn around and walk out. You've got to, like I said, walk around, find one thing you like. What?
0: Do you surprise yourself in moments like that?
1: Well, I think everybody would. You never know what you like until you like something. You never know what you're not going to like until you dislike it. The problem is people look at it and go, meh, this is not going to be for me. You're right. It's true. But you just never know. How do you know you don't like paintings, for example? I talked to an art critic once and they said, I don't like paintings. And I said, how do you even know that? You don't know. Every work of art is telling you something you've never known before in your entire life until the instant you saw this thing. It might be boring, it might be unoriginal, it might be meh, but it's telling
0: too
1: you
0: brown.
1: Something.
0: Hmm? Or too brown.
1: Yeah, it's too brown. Rembrandt.
0: We're talking with Jerry Saltz. He is a Pulitzer Prize-winning art critic and the senior art critic at New York Magazine. Listeners, we're looking for advice here on how to appreciate art, how to expand our boundaries, how to maybe find something in something we thought we would never find something in. 212-433-9692. You can call us. 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Also, artists, curators, teachers, any wisdom to share? Love to hear from you as well. 212-433-9692. Call us, text us at that number. We're going to continue our conversation with Jerry Saltz in just a minute. 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It's a pop-up advice show here at WNYC. I'm Tiffany Hansen. 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
0: Welcome back to Please Advise. It's a pop-up advice show here at WNYC. I'm Tiffany Hansen. Today we're talking about art appreciation. What would you like to know the next time you step into a gallery to maybe sort of blow your mind about something you're going to see that you might not have expected to have happen to you? I'm talking in circles, Jerry. We're talking with Jerry Saltz, who's the Pulitzer Prize-winning art critic, senior art critic at New York Magazine, about art appreciation. 212-433-9692. Jerry, we're just going to dive in here with Judith in Socrates. Hi, Judith.
5: Hi. Hi.
1: Hi.
5: So I, first of all, wanted to respond to something about going to galleries. So I live in the Hudson Valley. We have fabulous, fabulous galleries. Everyone is welcome. Everyone feels welcome. There's no snootiness. So I'd like to encourage people to come up here on almost any weekend, actually, and there'll be gallery openings that you can go to in an absolutely beautiful, beautiful environment in general.
0: Good plug.
5: So that's number one.
0: All right.
1: Mm-hmm.
5: And number two is the way that I go to galleries. I really very rarely go into the city, so I don't go to museums that often. But what I do in a gallery is I choose one wall, or just limit it to about maybe six different pieces. And I look at it and I make a decision as to which one I would like to steal. And I think that was an idea in the New York Times, from the art critic in the New York Times, like decades and decades ago.
1: Mm-hmm.
5: And I like the idea of the steal thing because it makes you think about what you'd actually be willing to give your life to have.
1: Mm.
0: I love it. I love it, Judith.
5: The other thing that's really nice about that is if I try to do that with another person and we each stand there and look at that one wall and then we go on to the next. But anyway, we look at a wall and we say, okay, which one would you like to steal? And we're silent.
0: Yeah. All right, Judith. Hey, you know, that's a really good point, too, Jerry, about your comment about community and art and talking to the person next to you. It really, when it is a communal experience, it can it elevate I'll ask the question, can it elevate the experience for you?
1: 100%. It's so great to experience, like I was talking about earlier, the healing power of art. Art is not just something good or bad. We don't ask, what does it mean? We never ask, what does Mozart mean? You know, you experience it and you share with others. What's wrong?
0: Well, I wonder, though, because I'm gonna talk about a particular piece of art.
1: Good.
0: The banana taped to the wall.
1: Yeah.
0: Right?
1: Yeah.
0: I mean, I look at that, and that is absolutely the first question that pops into my mind.
1: Is it art?
0: What does it mean?
1: What does it mean? Okay, you want me to answer the age-old question of what the hell is the damn banana doing?
0: Yes.
1: First of all, it is a fantastic or a rare example of an absolutely crapola work of art that opens up a lot of questions. 99.99% of crapola opens no questions. It's a bit like Marcel Duchamp's fountain, the urinal. Yeah, it's just a urinal tipped on its side. It's very male-coded. I think that deserves a lot more thought. What would a female equivalent toilet kind of item be? I don't know, but I'd like to know. It asked, in its case, what is art? Maurizio Cattelan, who made Comedian, the banana, opens up similar questions. He's saying, what is it to exhibit art in a vast public art fair where it's almost instantaneously a spectacle? What do we pay to appreciate or to diss on that spectacle? How are we part of that spectacle? So I, in fact, was so interested in the idea that I made my own at home and got a plastic banana and got a piece of gaffer's tape, and it's on my fridge right now.
0: Aww.
1: And I love looking at it. I would never want to own it. Justin's son, the loser billionaire who I hate because he's a billionaire, and it's our job as Americans to hate people with more money than we have. But he likes that he owns it. I don't think anybody...
0: Didn't he say he was going to eat the banana?
1: Yeah, he did what every...
0: It's his banana.
1: Yeah, it's like, my banana, I'm going to eat it. Good for you. Good for you. It's so obvious. It's like the people that go to Mount Everest again. So he's just part of the piece. So yes, hate on works of art, but again, ask yourself, what is this work doing?
0: Yeah. All right, Jerry, let's bring in Acacia in Greenpoint into our conversation. Hi, Acacia.
6: Hi, I just have some advice for people trying to get into going to see art, is go with a plan. Don't try to go see every gallery in Chelsea on a Sunday. Everything will run together. Mm-hmm. Don't try to go to the Met and see everything. Pick one thing, go to it, and then look at it really well and discuss, or else you're in the risk. You run the risk of galleria. That's what my family calls when everything just runs together.
0: Good term, Acacia. Appreciate that. Appreciate the call.
1: I go to between 25 and 30 art shows in galleries a week. The reason I do that is it's my job. I get paid. I have to see the good, the bad, and the very bad. Galleries that normal people would never go to. But that's part of my job. Like this person just said, don't go to too much because it really will all run together. Pick five galleries to go to and then go out for coffee. Artists are even worse. I run into artists in Chelsea, for example, and they'll say, I'm here seeing shows. And I say, how many shows? They go, one. And then they go meet a friend for lunch. Then they meet somebody for drinks. Then they go to dinner. They're just lazy. No, I love them. We love artists. They're tortured. But, you know what I'm saying, artists.
0: Yes, artists. The asterisks on that statement. Jack in Chinatown. Hi, welcome to Please Advise, Jack.
7: Hi, Jerry and Tiffany. You know, I want to tell you about how I learned to appreciate art. You know, I was someone who could walk through a museum and be fine, but I never felt I could appreciate the painting in the same way as I could a novel or a poem. And I was hanging out with a lot of writers, academics, these sorts of people who love to do reading groups. And I thought, well, you know, why don't we do this sort of thing for visual art? Many of them felt, you know, they had no formal education in visual art, and they didn't know how to engage with it. So I created the Looking Group, which is like a reading group for visual art, where we meet weekly at a museum, often the Met, and just go a gallery at a time, spend a few hours, talk about, you know, four or five works very seriously,
0: yeah,
7: you know, and really spend time with the artwork. And it's been like fantastic.
1: Good idea.
0: Yeah, it's a great idea, Jack. Thank you so much. We're back to that idea of making art a communal experience.
1: Yeah. But on the other hand, Jack and listeners, that's a great idea. But also, like I said, I think it helps to get – oftentimes when I'm in a gallery, a gallerist, a dealer will come out and start blabbing to me.
0: Sure.
1: And I feel important and important, like, oh, good, they know who
0: they
1: I am.
0: They know who I am.
1: But it's very annoying. And so now when they do this, I look at them and I go, stop talking. I can't hear myself see. And it never works, but
0: sure.
1: I try.
0: Do you ever wear a disguise?
1: Even food critics don't do that anymore. So that's gone.
0: All right, then.
1: In the age of Instagram.
0: Oh, sure. All right. Alexandra in Long Island City. Hi, Alexandra. Welcome to Please Advise.
8: Hi, thank you for having me, and thank you for this great segment. I am a working artist, born and raised in New York City. I was raised going around to galleries and museums and also auction houses. Mm. And I wanted to say I worked at Robert Miller Gallery in the 90s, and two things. One, remember everyone who goes into the galleries, if you feel intimidated, everyone who works there is there because they love art,
1: mm-hmm.
8: and they're thrilled that you love art, too. And also, two more things. Auction houses, they open their doors to everyone. They're incredibly welcoming. You get to see amazing, amazing museum quality works before they go back into private collections. Christie's even has a free coffee bar, which is unbelievable in New York City. They're all so gracious. And then also my studio complex in Long Island City has a big open studio every, I think it's May. So just keep your eyes out for that. Artists love to have people wander through.
0: Yeah.
8: And there are so many ways. I mean, it's, again, the communal experience.
0: Yeah, thank you for that.
8: Auction houses are incredibly welcoming.
0: Yeah, so. Thanks, Alexandra. We really appreciate that. So we haven't really talked about auction houses, Jerry.
1: Well, Alexandra is right. They show remarkable work. But I also need to remind people that the artists, if they're living, if the living artist gets no money from that sale whatsoever, And the work is on exhibit for 3 or 4 days, and that's great for people to see. But really, you have to think also of auction houses as the last time you will ever see this work of art before it's sold forever into private hands again. And it gets me upset. I really feel like auction houses are part of a problem that just keeps flipping art and turning it over and turning it into money.
0: But shouldn't people collect art?
1: Of course they should. But certain art feels to me like it should be in the public. A great painting by whoever. And I get a little freaked out about seeing this work get ballyhooed when it comes up at Sotheby's or Christie's and then sold, and you never see it again. And I don't know. I wish there was a way that museums could get them, but museums cannot afford this. They don't have the money.
0: Before we leave the topic of collecting, and I can't find it in my notes here, but there was a documentary I saw in the early 2000s, Herb and Dorothy.
1: Yeah, right,
0: yes,
1: the collectors,
0: the Vogels,
1: right.
0: Yeah, it was a very inspirational story about a couple collectors who devoted their life to collecting mostly modern contemporary art.
1: Absolutely.
0: I found it inspiring because these were not people of means.
1: No.
0: A postman
1: and a teacher, I think.
0: I think it's a great documentary, yeah. By the way, listeners, if you're interested in that. I think it's Herb and Dorothy.
1: Herb and Dorothy Vogel.
0: That's right.
1: Yeah.
0: And so I just wonder what advice you would have for someone now, of course, they were collecting decades ago, who says, I don't know where to start if I want to build a little collection for myself. I don't have $6.2 million dollars to spend on a banana. So what's the option?
1: Well, that's true. Today, art has become very expensive. It's going to be hard to break in as a collector. And I really speak to the art lover, the critic, the curator, the, you know, art professionals and people like in the audience that want to look at art and hang out and be around cool people. That's my primary focus.
0: All right. Speaking of being around cool people, we have a texter here who says, I have a note about going to openings and looking. Go to the openings to talk to people, talk to the artist, etc. Then go on another day and go back when only a few other people are there and really look at the work. Two totally different experiences. What do you think, Jerry?
1: Really good point. It is fun to be at openings, especially in our time.
0: It's like a party.
1: It's like a party.
0: Yeah.
1: You know? It's like, especially now when leaving your apartment is a drag. No one wants to go out. I love when I get a cancellation. I mean, it's the best thing. But now I want you to go out. They're 6 to 8. That's their hours. Get there around 10 to 7. Go around to 5 or 6 galleries. Follow the crowd. Mm. And I know you're going to feel out of place and like a loser because you are. But everybody, even I, am standing around going, I'm such a loser. Nobody, you know, I can't. And you just have to stand there until somebody speaks to you. And if no one speaks to you, you can speak earnestly to someone else. Don't be a jerk. Just try to start a conversation and keep doing that. You're going to have a ball. The art world is a bunch of shamans, smelly shamans, who live on the edge of the village, the global village. And everybody in it has a deficit that they're trying to make up for, which is impossible. And oddly enough, artists are making useless items called art that they somehow convince the rest of us we really need. And the weird thing is, we really do need it.
0: We're talking with Pulitzer Prize-winning art critic Jerry Saltz. Jerry's the senior art critic at New York Magazine, and we're talking about art appreciation. Listeners, we, of course, would want you in this conversation as well. 212-433-9692. We'll get back to your calls in just a minute. We're going to take a quick break. This is Please Advise on WNYC. I'm Tiffany Hansen. 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
0: Welcome back to Please Advise, the pop-up advice show here on WNYC. I'm Tiffany Hansen. We're talking this hour with Jerry Saltz. Jerry is a senior art critic at New York Magazine. We're talking about art appreciation. We were just talking about gallery openings, Jerry. Here's somebody who's talking about open studios. Yes, go to an artist's open studios, this texter says. Different neighborhoods have them as weekend events like Gowanus Open Studios. You'll see artists in their habitats. You'll see art and support that ecosystem. So you're doing two things, I suppose, to your point earlier about supporting artists as well. So thoughts, more thoughts on open studios?
1: I used to go to them, and I have discovered artists who are in play today at them. So I think it's super fun. It's something to do. You're going to meet people. It's fun. Just find out. Be open. Follow your bad taste wherever it leads you. You have to understand that every work of art is, it's like it sees you looking at it from across the room and it goes, I saw you looking at me. I saw you out of the corner of your eye notice me. Come closer. Mm. Come closer. You get closer and it goes, you love me. You want to take me home. You want to put me in your bedroom. It's flirting with you. It's speaking to you. And that can happen with the artist or the work of art. Mm. So just stay open. Be as feral as you can be.
0: All right, let's talk with Ellen in Tarrytown. Hi, Ellen.
10: Hi, can you hear me?
0: Sure can.
10: Okay. I just wanted to say that when we go to museums, and we go to a lot of museums all over the place, we really try to talk to the guards because the guards are people who most people ignore and walk by, but they are there every day. They look at that art. And they know a lot that you would be surprised to learn. And their point of view is not as an intellectual or as a docent, but as someone who's there not just for a job, in fact. They actually, many of them just love the art, not just, they love the art, and they have a job, and they get to see it all the time.
0: And you're just asking their opinion, Ellen?
10: Yes, I ask them their opinion. I ask them a lot about information. Can you tell me anything you know about this piece or where these pieces are or, you know, anything you know about it? And I've had that experience in European museums, in New York, and they love to be asked.
1: I do that too, so. Ellen. Ellen is 100% right. They're art lovers by and large. And you can just say anything you want. You can ask them questions. They know where everything is, where the closest bathroom is. So I would say go for it.
0: Really?
1: Yeah. Even if you're lonely, just talk to them.
0: They always look like sort of menacing to me.
1: Well, don't talk to them.
0: Okay. All right. On that note, let's talk instead with Brian in the Bronx. Hi, Brian.
11: Hi, Brian. Hi, guys. Great show. So I was growing up near the Met Museum, and I got separated from my kind of rowdy friends. I was about 13 years old, and I happened upon Jackson Pollock's Autumn Rhythm. This is a gigantic canvas. And I was just captured by it. I knew nothing about art. I had no education, but this painting captured me, and it made me an art lover. Thanks for the show.
0: Oh, great story, Brian. Thank you for calling. We appreciate it.
1: Thank you for that. I'd like everyone to remember, what was your first? What work of art was the first work of art, Tiffany?
0: Yeah.
1: That you went, bam, and it reached you.
0: It was Van Gogh's Sunflowers.
1: Where was it? Where did you see it?
0: I saw it at the Musée. Did I see it at the Musée d'Orsay? I don't remember where in Paris
1: right,
0: I saw it.
1: Right.
0: But what I remarked about it immediately was the thickness of his brush strokes.
1: Yeah.
0: And the way the paint seemed to just be like clinging for dear life to the canvas. And what I liked about it is I could imagine him making that brush stroke.
1: Yes.
0: And I felt a connection.
1: That's beautiful. Where at every work of art you stand in front of, you're standing exactly where the artist stood while they were making it, and you had an especially tactile connection. Mm. That's beautiful.
0: Thank you. Wait, I should ask you. How about you?
1: Mine's kind of complicated.
0: Oh, all right.
1: I don't think we should get into it.
0: All right, instead.
1: It was at the Art Institute of Chicago when I was
0: great,
1: 10
0: great,
1: years
0: Great, though.
1: Old.
0: Great museum,
1: yeah,
0: though. Yeah,
1: deeply.
0: Yeah. Carol in Manhattan. Hi, Carol. Welcome to Please Advise.
12: Hi. You can hear me, I'm assuming.
0: We can.
1: Yes? Yes.
12: Okay. Thank you so much for the show. I think it's a great idea to bring out to the public. I would like your opinion on how the language is that curators use when they post next to a painting. That I'm a working artist myself, and I feel like sometimes they are giving you information that is really their idea, mm-hmm, and doesn't allow you to have your own experience because that information is already in your head.
0: Mm-hmm. Yeah.
12: And I think putting it in context is great. Mm-hmm. There's some basic information that really help, like where this painting was made. But I do feel that it does interrupt my experience.
1: I think that's really an interesting point. I assume you're referring to the wall labels?
0: Yeah. Yes. Right?
1: Okay.
0: Yeah.
1: A lot of them are horribly written in a language of gobbledygook jargon. When I hit one of those, which is most of them, I recommend going to the second to the last sentence and read the last two sentences. Generally, you'll find out what the artist thinks they might be doing. So I think that your point is well taken, that this is something that needs to be reconsidered, and it is being reconsidered in museums, especially right now. In galleries, it doesn't exist at all, so you're good.
0: We have another suggestion here from a texter who says, Newburgh Open Studios are this weekend. Make a great excuse to visit the Lower Hudson Valley. Another Hudson Valley shout out.
1: Boom.
0: Okay, Jerry, I have taken all of this to heart, and I'm going to go out somewhere this weekend. Where should I go?
1: I would say go to Chelsea. You go to three or four streets in Chelsea between 19th Street and, say, 24th. That's six blocks or something. You go between 10th and 11th Avenue. Just cruise any one or two of those streets. The galleries are large. They're open. They're ground floor. You will see the art that is in play. It might be not to your liking. It might be. Go to...
0: And that means people are talking about it.
1: Yeah. Go to 19th Street to see David Zwirner Gallery. Mm. Go to 20th Street to those galleries of Jack Shaneman. Go to 22nd Street. There's galleries all over and say hi to me. I'm walking around just as lonely as you are.
0: Look for Jerry.
1: Yeah.
0: All right. We've been talking with Jerry Saltz. He is the senior art critic at New York Magazine and a Pulitzer Prize winning art critic. And callers, everyone that called, thank you so much. We couldn't get to everybody. We couldn't get to all your texts, but we absolutely appreciate it. And Jerry, we really appreciate you coming in as well. Thank you.
1: I had a ball.
0: Excellent. 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Brittany is digging in on relationship issues, starting with romantic relationships and dating. She'll be joined on Monday by J.P. Brammer. You might recognize that name as someone who's the advice columnist behind Hola Papi. 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And you can tune in on Monday to hear Brittany Luce here on Please Advise. I'm Tiffany Hansen. So glad to have spent these last couple of weeks with you. And have a great weekend, Jerry.
1: You too, Tiffany.

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3: From WHYY in Philadelphia, I'm Terry Gross with Fresh Air. Today, why the U.S. and China are at a precarious moment in their relationship. Tomorrow, President Trump and China's President Xi have their summit meeting in Washington. Likely topics will include the war in Iran, AI safety, tariffs, trade war, and how each country has something essential for tech. China has rare earth minerals, and America manufactures chips. Whether it's discussed or not, Taiwan and a possible war over its independence are likely to be on the minds of Trump and Xi. We talk with Rush Doshi, a senior fellow at the Council on Foreign Relations. During the Biden administration, Doshi was the deputy senior director for China and Taiwan affairs on the National Security Council and helped arrange summits with China. First News.
4: Live from NPR News, I'm Lakshmi Singh. Three major media outlets are going to court this afternoon against the federal government. CNN, MS Now, and Politico are suing the Trump administration on First Amendment grounds after the president banned them from covering the White House. They want their credentials reinstated. The Justice Department alleges the outlets were stripped of their passes because they revealed national security secrets or spread inaccurate information. NPR's David Folkenflik has more on President Trump's latest standoff with the press.
5: The White House sent letters Tuesday to the outlets, citing coverage of such matters as the White House ballroom renovations, the depletion of munitions in the war against Iran, and assessments that the midterm convention in Dallas was a dud. The news organizations acknowledge there is no absolute right to White House passes, but they say once that privilege is granted, the president cannot punish them because he simply doesn't like the ensuing coverage. They also cite due process protections in the Constitution. They had no warning or way to appeal the decision. The White House now says they have till Friday to make their case. David Folkenflik, NPR News.
4: The president of Iran says his country is open to diplomacy but will not be made to surrender. This morning, Masoud Pezeshkian delivered a defiant message in front of the UN General Assembly a day after the international body heard President Trump threaten to annihilate Iran if it did not make a deal.
6: Iran must be understood by Mr. Trump and those who seek to bully us that we are ready for dialogue and diplomacy and negotiations without accepting the language of force.
4: The U.S. has been at war with Iran for more than 6 months, far longer than administration officials had publicly estimated at the start of the conflict. President Trump engages in more high-stakes diplomacy in Washington this week when he hosts Chinese President Xi Jinping this afternoon. It starts with the rare move of meeting Xi on the tarmac. This is Xi's first state visit to the U.S. in more than a decade. Both leaders are aiming to preserve a fragile trade truce between the world's two biggest economies. A majority of the American public wants Congress to regulate artificial intelligence. NPR's Eric McDaniel finds as policymakers try to make informed decisions, Senate lawmakers and their staff are barred from using all but the most basic AI tools.
7: Senate staff have access to AI chat interfaces, but the Senate has not currently authorized any of the more advanced AI tools that are at the center of regulatory discussions in Washington. The more capable tools allow agents powered by advanced AI models to complete tasks autonomously at the user's request. Here's Adam Kovacevic, founder and CEO of Center Left Tech Industry Policy Group Chamber of Progress.
8: Right now, you've got lawmakers writing rules for technology they, in many cases, never even used. And that's a problem.
7: A spokesman for the Senate Committee on Rules told NPR, quote, it's critical these powerful tools are adopted with adequate safety and security checks.
4: That's Eric McDaniel. It's NPR.
9: And it's on WNYC. New York, I'm Sean Carlson. 67 degrees right now at 2:04. Some New York City lawmakers are frustrated after the Mamdani administration didn't send anyone from its communications office to a city council hearing on mayoral communications. The oversight hearing yesterday focused on the administration's use of the encrypted messaging app Signal for a group chat with social media influencers. Minority Leader David Carr asked how many influencers have worked with the mayor's office. The administration officials present said Carr would need to ask the communications office. That prompted this exchange between Carr and Councilmember Gail Brewer.
10: Right. So we're having a hearing about this very topic, and two agency heads were sent here who don't have the answer to that question.
11: Just so you know, they were invited and they declined to participate. Just so you know, council member. Thank you.
10: Thank you, Chair. I wonder why they declined.
9: The mayor's office has not responded to a request for comment. A Brooklyn archivist is looking to find a permanent home for an enormous trove of MTA relics he discovered in Virginia this summer. The collection includes relics from the earliest days of the New York City subway. It comes from the real estate or the estate of late subway historian Hugh Dunn, who the New York Daily News once nicknamed Mr. Subways. Dunn was a lifelong subway enthusiast who walked over half of the system's 600 miles of track. The collection is currently being housed in Crown Heights. Again, temperatures in the mid-60s right now. It's windy out there. It's going to stay windy through much of the weekend, in fact. For tonight here in our area, we're looking at lows in the low 50s. Wind gusts up to about 30 miles an hour. It'll be mostly sunny tomorrow, highs in the upper 60s. Still windy tomorrow, lows in the mid-50s tomorrow night. Windier still by Friday, gusts of 35 miles an hour. We could see some rain on Friday, and it's going to be like that through Saturday as well. We'll tell you more about that storm situation as we get more. WNYC 206.
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3: This is Fresh Air. I'm Terry Gross. Some combustible topics are likely to be addressed at tomorrow's summit between President Donald Trump and China's President Xi Jinping, like controls on AI safety, the war in Iran, tariffs, the trade war, and China's export of rare earth metals and rare earth magnets. A subject sure to be on the minds of the Chinese and the Americans is the possibility of China invading Taiwan and whether the U.S. would arm and defend the island nation, possibly getting us into an armed conflict with China. Whether or not anything is resolved at the summit, what's said, how it's interpreted, and what's left unsaid will matter. Beijing is trying to take over the position the U.S. has long held as the global leader, and they may be getting closer to achieving that goal. To help us understand all this and set the stage for the summit, our guest is Rush Doshi, a senior fellow at the Council on Foreign Relations and the director of its China Strategy Initiative. He's the author of the book The Long Game, China's Grand Strategy to Displace American Order. He's also an assistant professor in the School of Foreign Service at Georgetown University. During the Biden administration, Doshi was the deputy senior director for China and Taiwan affairs at the National Security Council. In that capacity, he negotiated with his Chinese counterpart and helped arrange summits with China. We recorded our interview yesterday. Rush Doshi, welcome back to Fresh Air.
15: Thanks. It's great to be with you.
3: So Trump likes to say that President Xi likes him, that they get along. How do you think Xi would describe Trump?
15: Well, what's interesting is these two leaders have had dealings going back all the way to 2016, 2017, really, is when that starts. And I think President Xi has always seen President Trump as unpredictable and also solicitous at times. President Trump is quite prone to flattering President Xi, just as he's prone to flattering Vladimir Putin. He has a tendency to flatter autocrats. So I think President Xi sees him as potentially dangerous in his unpredictability, but also, you know, manageable if President Xi is able to kind of appeal to his ego. And what we see between the two leaders now is a changed dynamic. You know, in the first term, President Trump felt very confident in pushing China. But at the same time, he always believed in stability in the relationship and wouldn't always push too far. This time around, I think President Xi feels like he has the upper hand, and President Trump feels like he has maybe a weaker hand than President Xi.
3: Why?
15: Well, the big reason why is because of what happened last year. You know, President Trump took tariffs on China up above 140%, unprecedented, maybe even reckless. And in doing so, he actually pushed President Xi into a corner. And President Xi had to make a decision. Does he reach for the break glass tool that China has spent decades building? And that tool, of course, is its control over the rare earth minerals and magnets that go into every manufacturing supply chain in America. When President Xi reached for that tool and said, we make more than 90% of the world's supply, and you're not going to get any of it, that was a gun to the head of U.S. manufacturing. Now, President Trump could have seen that coming. Certainly, past presidents knew that that threat could always be deployed. But they didn't push China into a position of having to use the tool. And here's the thing. If President Xi thinks he has the advantage with that tool, and President Trump thinks that President Xi has the advantage with that tool, then no matter what the reality is, perception becomes the reality. And that's why right now, I think Beijing feels like it's tamed President Trump.
3: Did President Trump fold on anything related to that?
15: Oh, very much. So right after President Xi used that tool, President Trump took those tariffs way back down to something closer to 30%. And after that, essentially did not pursue a number of actions that were in the American economic and technology interest, took a slightly softer line on issues related to Taiwan and human rights. Basically, we saw a complete shift in American policy. And Terry, this is a big deal. I mean, this is a moment, I think, where we can feel the tectonic shifts beneath us. What we saw was China received the full force of American economic coercion, and for the first time could completely turn that force back against the U.S. and get the U.S. to back down. Now, one last thing here. President Trump did have tools and cards that he could use in this situation. He chose not to. He blinked. And I think that President Xi wasn't just playing his cards. He was playing the player, as we might say in poker, and he figured out Trump's number.
3: So you said Trump had some tools that he didn't use. What tools went unused?
15: You know, one of them was that the U.S. has power over financial instruments. It can basically sanction smaller Chinese banks and say, if you don't let these rare earths flow to us, we're going to go after those smaller banks until you feel real pain. You know, China is the manufacturer of the world. It's the world's factory. So it's got great leverage when it comes to being able to make a thing that you need. But the U.S. is still in many ways the world's banker. We have great leverage when it comes to finance and currency and transactions in the financial sector. And so that was one area of leverage. The other is that the U.S. remains a technology superpower. And so a lot of the technology that China relies on to build chips, to design chips, to run its companies, is American software. And there are other choke points that the U.S. can play with in that front. So the U.S. did have these tools, but reaching for them would have been really escalatory. And so in the end, the president opted to back down because the risk of escalation was too great.
3: What would you like to see the outcome of the summit be, and what do you think it will be?
15: What I'd like to see is probably not what we're going to see. What I'd like to see is an effort to resolve some of the economic and tech issues between us, cooperation on AI safety, some de-escalation on Taiwan, and of course, some kind of path to ending some of the global conflicts that implicate both the U.S. and China, whether that's Russia-Ukraine or, of course, the current Iran war. But I think, if I'm being realistic, this is a summit that's much more about pageantry and much more about the appearance of stability rather than actual substance. We're not going to see major breakthroughs or deliverables. At most, we'll see China make some purchases of agricultural products. There'll be a dialogue announced on AI. There'll be some photo ops. The first ladies will meet. And that'll be that.
3: Why are you so skeptical about the summit?
15: Well, I'm skeptical for a lot of different reasons. I think the first one is that there's really a difference of interest between the U.S. and China on many of these issues. And the second, there's a lack of trust. I mean, President Trump, from President Xi's perspective, isn't the most reliable interlocutor. He makes promises and he breaks promises. And I think the risk that he's going to break promises also disincentivizes China from making its own promises. But the final point here is that the U.S. and China are just in a fierce rivalry. It's true that there's been some de-escalation ever since the rare earth situation last year, but the reality remains that the U.S. and China will probably be fierce competitors for some time to come.
3: So AI and cybersecurity are issues that are likely to come up at the summit. You just co-authored a report on cybersecurity for the Council on Foreign Relations. And I want to read a paragraph from that report, a paragraph that is really quite alarming. You write, China has built a sophisticated hacking apparatus havoc during conflict. Currently, the U.S. lacks the defenses or the credible deterrent to combat that threat. Over the past decade, China has built a sophisticated hacking apparatus to penetrate the water systems, energy grids, telecommunication networks, and transportation systems that underpin American society. The goal is not simply espionage. China is pre-positioning malware and maintaining dormant access to critical systems so it can gain leverage in peacetime and wreak havoc during a conflict. That sounds pretty bad. What has China already done in terms of hacking into American infrastructure and into government agencies?
15: Well, maybe I can start off by offering some personal perspective here. When I entered government in the Biden administration at the National Security Council in 2021, you know, I was first briefed about the extent of these penetrations into what we call critical infrastructure in the U.S., infrastructure upon which tens of millions of people rely. And it was alarming. And you saw over the course of the subsequent years, many U.S. officials say with the paragraph effectively that you just read, that China has pre-positioned for destructive cyber attack on the power, water, gas, telecom, and transportation infrastructure of this country. And what they would want to do is potentially shut down some of those systems, potentially in wartime, but could even be in peacetime to gain leverage. So the U.S. has to adjust its policy. And if you think about it, what China has done is put tens, if not hundreds of thousands of engineers on this problem set to build these offensive capabilities. And the U.S. has sort of dropped the ball. We don't have regulation of our cybersecurity the way we should because companies often oppose it. It's an extra cost. And the result is we have enormous vulnerabilities that nation states or even private actors can take advantage of to the detriment of all of us.
3: Now that we know that AI can go rogue and team up with a gang of AI-equipped computers and hack into another company, we have a hint of how powerful a weapon AI can be. What is China and what is the U.S. each worried about? Because I think they're worrying about different things.
15: It's true. China tends to worry a little bit more about questions of political security. Right? The Chinese Communist Party wants to stay in power, and control over information is an important part of that equation. So historically, when they regulated technology, they thought about it in terms of information security. Can I make sure the content that's circulating on the internet is consistent with the party's views? It's the right propaganda. It's appropriately censored. It doesn't make fun of President Xi Jinping, etc. When AI became a major factor in the technology landscape, China began to think about it in similar terms. They wanted to control the content that AI produced. And that's where they began, with political stability. In the U.S., so much of the conversation has not been about questions of speech, although that's there, the deep fakes, etc. The questions have really been about, will there be existential risk or other kinds of catastrophic risk that can come out of the loss of control of this technology, whether that's AI agents that hack critical infrastructure, the same infrastructure that China is actually hacking today, but perhaps far more competently, or whether AI combined with things like biosynthesis can create artificial viruses that are lethal and transmissible and can be catastrophic for the human race. Those are just a handful of the concerns people have about AI. But you're right, there's two different conversations. For China, initially it's been about political security, maybe social displacement from job loss. In the U.S., those things are there, but there's this bigger existential layer layered on top.
3: One thing they have in common, China and the U.S., is they both want to win the AI race. And Trump wants no restrictions. He has said about AI, we will cherish it, help it, and watch over it. It kind of sounds more like marriage vows than an AI policy. Compare that to China.
15: Yeah, I think to have and to hold your AI models will not be the right regulatory approach, if I'm being honest. But look, the Chinese Communist Party has regulated AI. They've just done it for their social purposes, right? They're worried about, you know, AI giving you the answer to Tiananmen Square or coming after an official in ways that'll basically weaken the Chinese Communist Party's hold on information. In the U.S., the regulatory questions have been about existential risks. What President Trump is basically saying is, I'm not really worried about the coming after an official in ways that'll basically weaken the Chinese Communist Party's hold on information. In the U.S., the regulatory questions have been about existential risks. What President Trump is basically saying is, I'm not really worried about those risks. I think those are all made up. I think they're basically designed to sell AI companies, that the risk of anything catastrophic happening is minimal. Let's just go. And so there's a huge disconnect there. And actually, Terry, it creates challenges. Because at this state visit, if the two leaders are going to talk about AI, you know, it's hard for the U.S. side to say, hey, China, we should work together to make AI more safe and secure, when China's view of us is that we're regulatory cowboys.
3: Well, we need to take a short break here, so let me reintroduce you. My guest is Rush Doshi. During the Biden administration, Doshi was the Deputy Senior Director for China and Taiwan Affairs on the National Security Council. He's now a Senior Fellow at the Council on Foreign Relations and the Director of its China Strategy Initiative. We'll be right back after a break. This is Fresh Air.
16: Have you ever had a sandwich so good you had to tell somebody? Or an experience so harrowing you had to talk about it? 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
17: 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Like I'm crying. There's tears. 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But then I also continue to eat it and I still talk about it.
16: I'm Kai Rizdal, the chicken sandwich that's been around the world. Next time on Marketplace. 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
3: This is Fresh Air. Let's get back to the interview I recorded yesterday with Rush Doshi. During the Biden administration, he was the Deputy Senior Director for China and Taiwan Affairs on the National Security Council. He's now a Senior Fellow at the Council on Foreign Relations and Director of its China Strategy Initiative. So we've established that both the U.S. and China want to win the AI race. How far ahead are we from China? And what is China trying to do to catch up?
15: You know, American models are maybe 6 months to a year more advanced than Chinese models. But the question is, why is China so close? China has great talent. They have great power. But what they don't often have is the compute capacity that the U.S. has. They don't have the chips, if you will, that are so critical to building AI technology, to being able to train the models and then being able to run them, what we call inference. So the U.S. has that huge gap in compute. And in the last administration and in the first Trump administration, there were efforts to extend the American lead by limiting China's access to that compute. But here's the thing. China did find some ways to catch up despite that limitation. And often that's through what we call model distillation. That's sort of, you know, where they query our models to find more efficient paths to training their own models. So we've done the first draft of the homework and they're able to do a lot, you know, without having to start from scratch. That distillation has basically kept the U.S. and China closer than people might have otherwise expected, given the gaps in compute. And I think what you're seeing is many are saying, well, if China is able to distill our models, that means they have to have access to our models. And if our AI labs say, well, these models, we're going to delay the rollout, then China will have fewer opportunities to be able to access the models and fewer opportunities to learn from them, which would extend the American lead.
3: Why does it matter so much who, quote, like wins the race or is in the lead?
15: Well, there's a sense, I think, that China has that history proceeds through a series of industrial revolutions. We have to remember, China feels like they were a victim of what they call a century of humiliation at the hands of Western powers and Japan. And the origins of the century of humiliation, in their mind, is falling behind in technology, that the West mastered the steam engine and the railroad, and China didn't. And those things made the difference when the West became dominant globally and China fell behind. So China's vision is every time there's a major industrial revolution, they need to catch up. The first one, again, steam power, Great Britain won that, became a world power. The second one, electrification.

0: fancy tool. It's not just a revenue stream. It is this essential input in the rise and fall of great powers, which from their perspective is the central story in China's history with the West. And for the U.S., you know, AI is a market story. You know, Wall Street is heavily betting on it. It's a technology story. We want to invent and innovate the future. But it's also a competitive story. There's a hope that when the U.S. has lost so many industries to China, succeeding in AI, being ahead in AI, can help us bring back some of those jobs, some of that prosperity, and perhaps some of that know-how, and also catalyze a new era of growth in the country.
1: One of the things the U.S. can do to slow down China's advancement in AI is to withhold the sale of high-powered chips that you need for AI. Where do we stand on that now?
0: So the beginning of this policy really dates back to the first Trump term, but it picks up in a big way in the Biden administration, where there was a decision not to prevent China from acquiring all chips, but just perhaps less than 1% of chips, the most high value, most advanced, what we call leading edge chips that are useful for training AI. If you don't have these chips, you basically cannot create or train an AI model. And so the U.S. restricted a lot of that to China and then updated those restrictions. The Trump administration initially maintained some of that policy, but then relaxed it in a few areas with, you know, NVIDIA's CEO Jensen Huang and President Trump initially saying, let's just sell all the chips to China, because if we sell them, China will become dependent on them. That was the wrong thing to say from a Chinese perspective. They don't want to be dependent on anybody. They have a history of dependency. They don't like that. And in addition, they've been trying for over a decade to avoid that dependency entirely. Even before Trump was president, they had a plan to indigenize semiconductor production at the leading edge. It's really hard to do. It's probably harder to build these chips than it is to go to the moon. And yet China will keep trying. So those controls are there, and they give the U.S. an enormous advantage in being able to, you know, win the race in AI. But there are many, many people in the U.S. and in some in China who are saying it's time to end those controls. And so far, those voices have not won the debate.
1: So we're in a position where, you know, the U.S. could withhold chips from China, which would slow down China's AI growth. China has the rare earth minerals, which can slow down America's tech growth in general. And so it's kind of like one of those movie shots where two people have a gun pointed at each other's head. So where are we with that?
0: That's right.
1: Yeah.
0: There's actually a Chinese term for it right now, which is strategic stalemate. So China says now, and they've really been saying this in think tank commentary for 5 years and in government commentary and documents for the last 2 or 3 years, that this is a strategic stalemate with the U.S., that they have some cards and we have some cards. And that's true. Although as important as rare earths are, you know, in some ways, it's not the most advanced technology. It's just very dirty to refine them, and we decided to give away that industry. We used to be the place that processed rare earths. We invented the refining process for that particular commodity. You know, China holds that industry now, but AI chips is different. That's a really hard thing to do. To be able to make these AI chips, these advanced leading-edge chips, that is the very frontier of human technology. It is far beyond the advancement we have in almost any other sector. It is the most complex supply chain in the world. And so it isn't quite a one-for-one vulnerability on that issue, but there is definitely an effort in China to link the export controls to the chips. That being said, it's important to note that I think China decided to use this break glass tool over tariffs. It was really because President Trump pushed them into a corner on tariffs, 145%, that they had no choice but to reach for the tool. They didn't ever use this tool in the same way when President Biden did export controls in the last administration.
1: And the tool you're talking about is withholding rare earth minerals.
0: They withheld a few, one or two, for a little bit, but they didn't do this across-the-board massive push to stop the flow of those minerals to the U.S. that they did under President Trump.
1: My guest is Rush Doshi, a senior fellow at the Council on Foreign Relations and the director of its China Strategy Initiative. There's more of our conversation after a break. And if you'd like to see what our interviews look like, please check out our YouTube channel called This is Fresh Air and consider subscribing. Thanks. I'm Terry Gross, and this is Fresh Air.

0: 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And from BritBox, streaming British TV, including a new twist on Agatha Christie's Tommy and Tuppence. When two ex-lovers start solving murders together, every clue brings them closer. 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
1: When people become estranged from their families, we like to believe it's for highly individualistic reasons. Rin Rizik says something bigger's at play. She believes what family means and what we expect from it has profoundly changed.
2: It's not that estrangement represents the failure of a family. 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
5: This is Fresh Air. I'm Terry Gross. To help us understand the significance of tomorrow's summit between President Trump and China's President Xi and get a better understanding of the current and precarious state of U.S.-China relations, we're talking with Rush Doshi, a senior fellow at the Council on Foreign Relations and director of its China Strategy Initiative. During the Biden administration, Doshi was the deputy senior director for China and Taiwan affairs on the National Security Council. He helped organize summits between China and the U.S. He's the author of the book The Long Game, China's Grand Strategy to Displace American Order. And he's also an assistant professor in the School of Foreign Service at Georgetown University. We recorded our interview yesterday. So you just co-authored a report on cybersecurity. What kind of treaty do you think might be possible on AI, where both countries have some kind of mutual understanding of necessary restraints to prevent AI from going rogue?
6: In the U.S., you have enormous alarm right now about AI models and what they can do and whether or not they can be secured and be made safe. And China is the only other major AI superpower. So it makes sense that these two countries would get together and find a way in their mutual self-interest to restrict elements of this technology so there aren't catastrophes. There are a few problems. I think first, China is skeptical that if they slow down, we'll slow down. And we are skeptical that if we slow down, that China will slow down. And so there's not yet a break on this race that we can put in place. The second challenge is that I think China believes that the U.S. isn't really all that serious about regulation anyway. There's a sense in which the U.S. and President Trump doesn't take any of these risks seriously. And even if some of the researchers at these AI labs do, if the president doesn't, why should China trust us that we're going to take regulation seriously? Why should they do it? But there's a third part as well. I think China, again, is much more focused on AI-related political risks, not as so much on the existential risks or the loss of control. For example, rogue AI swarms hacking critical infrastructure. That's not the thing that they're the most worried about yet. Now, that could change, but for now, there's a mismatch in what we focus on. And then finally, there's a mismatch in what we're seeing. I think our frontier labs, because they're withholding some of the most advanced models, have a better sense of how dangerous this technology could actually be than China, which isn't at the frontier in the same way. If they're drafting behind our leading companies and our leading companies stop basically sharing the most cutting-edge technology with them, then China has less of a sense of what risk is coming. And those four things make it much harder for us to make progress. Now, I had some experience with the AI dialogue question. When we were planning for summits between President Biden and President Xi, part of my responsibility was negotiating the AI deliverables for that summit. That meant, could we set up an AI dialogue? And could we get an agreement that AI shouldn't be connected to nuclear weapons, specifically nuclear command and control? Even those deliverables, which would sound like low-hanging fruit, took a long time to achieve. And when we had that dialogue with the Chinese, they didn't really send the right people. They didn't take it seriously as a technical discussion. As for AI and nuclear weapons, eventually the Chinese did agree that we shouldn't connect AI to nuclear weapons. But that's kind of low-hanging fruit. There's got to be a lot more we can agree on besides that.
5: So we've been talking about AI. Taiwan is important in this scenario because they supply essential components. They manufacture essential components for tech, including AI. Tell us about that.
6: That's right. You know, the entire AI build-out in America, something like $1 trillion in data center construction, really owes itself to the supply chain that is rooted in Taiwan. Taiwan's fabs, as we call them, operated by TSMC, one of the big Taiwan companies that makes chips, they supply something like 90% of all of the leading AI chips. And so people think about how oil was so important to the U.S. economy, and the Gulf War was fought perhaps to maintain a free flow of energy in the rest of the world, and people remember that. But AI is even more concentrated risk than energy. There's more concentration on the supply chain in Taiwan than perhaps any other critical input, aside from rare earths, in the modern economy.
5: So since there's the threat of China invading Taiwan and taking it over, what would it mean for U.S. development of AI and other tech if China does take over Taiwan or try to? China claims Taiwan is really Chinese territory, not an independent island nation. Is all this tech-related stuff one of the reasons why China really wants Taiwan?
6: Well, first of all, I think that China wants Taiwan for a lot of reasons. One is that China believes that Taiwan truly is part of China. But another is that Taiwan represents the unfinished Chinese Civil War. You know, you had a civil war between the Nationalist Party in China and the Communist Party in China that ended in 1949 when the Nationalists, who were defeated by the Communists, fled to Taiwan. Now, the Nationalists ultimately governed Taiwan for a long time until Taiwan democratized in the 1990s. But from the Chinese perspective, when they fled to Taiwan, it split China. And they believe that recovering Taiwan, unifying with Taiwan, is a foremost priority for the great rejuvenation, as they call it, of the Chinese nation. It is a key political objective. And so they have an emotional tie to Taiwan, a historical tie that is probably even more relevant than the technology relationship. In fact, the Chinese have said the chips are not the reason we care about Taiwan. The reason we care is because of history and because it's ours. Now, if there were to be a conflict over Taiwan, the implication for the U.S. and for the global economy is enormous. If you look at the Bloomberg economic estimates, a conflict over Taiwan could cause something like $10 trillion in global economic damage. That's 10% of global GDP. That's a bigger hit in some cases than the Great Depression, certainly bigger than the financial crisis of 2009. At the same time, even if it's not an invasion, even if it's a blockade or a quarantine of the island by Chinese vessels and aircraft, that too could cost us $5 trillion in global economic activity. And as for the AI buildup, there's almost no scenario where an invasion or a blockade doesn't damage those facilities that I just mentioned, which are concentrated in, you know, about three places in Taiwan. And if those facilities go down, the entire AI industry basically is set back. There will be no more leading AI chips that will be used to train the models, and even the chips that are used to run the models won't necessarily be exported from Taiwan. So it'll be the end of the AI moment for some time to come.
5: Both for China and the U.S.
6: For the world.
5: For the world.
6: And that's apart from, in some ways, the macroeconomic damage. So the Taiwan scenario is the thing that kept a lot of us up at night. I think it keeps a lot of businesses up at night, and the risks are growing.
5: We sell arms to Taiwan. Trump put a pause on that. It's something China wanted, but China would prefer that we just freeze weapon sales to Taiwan.
6: Right.
5: So where are we on that now?
6: So there's a long history here. The U.S. has sold weapons to Taiwan for decades, and China has objected for decades. In 1982, there was a communique between Reagan and the Chinese, the third communique in the U.S.-China relationship, which basically suggested that we might eventually one day wind down arms sales. But as we indicated privately and publicly and to Congress and to the Chinese, the quantity and quality of the pace of our arms sales to Taiwan was going to be dependent on the threat that Taiwan faced from China. In other words, we tied our sails to what China was doing in the region vis-a-vis Taiwan. And we thought that was a reasonable position. These were primarily weapons, of course, of a defensive nature. We wanted to make sure Taiwan could resist basically being attacked by China. Now, coming to the summit, the Chinese position is we don't want any arms sales to go to Taiwan before the summit or immediately after. That position is a very strongly stated position, and the reason they're doing that, I think, is because President Trump in May in Beijing said, this is a bargaining chip. Now, we have never treated our arms sales to Taiwan as a bargaining chip before, but when the president said, this is a bargaining chip, it opened the space up for more forceful negotiation from China, which is exactly what's happening. The Trump administration did sell weapons to Taiwan at the beginning of the year, but they've paused the most recent package because China has indicated that if the sales go through, the summit may not happen. And President Trump wants the summit to happen.
5: Meanwhile, there is a law in the U.S. saying that the U.S. has to supply Taiwan with defensive weapons to maintain sufficient self-defense capability. So does that law have any teeth?
6: It does, and I'm glad you brought it up. It's called the Taiwan Relations Act. And this piece of legislation is a huge part of American policy towards Taiwan. This legislation was signed largely because Congress was unhappy that the U.S. broke off ties with Taiwan in 1979 and recognized China in that same year. And by breaking off ties with Taiwan and ending what used to be a U.S.-Taiwan alliance, Congress thought, well, we have to create some backstop to make sure that we don't leave Taiwan essentially unsupported. Now, at that time, there were a variety of reasons for it. But as time has gone on, the American position on Taiwan has been buttressed by the fact that Taiwan has become a free democracy, a free society, and one of the most important parts of global supply chains. And so as a result, the logic that ties the U.S. to Taiwan has evolved, but the legislation, well, of course, dates back almost 50 years.
5: Well, we need to take a short break here, so let me reintroduce you. My guest is Rush Doshi. During the Biden administration, Doshi was the Deputy Senior Director for China and Taiwan Affairs on the National Security Council. He's now a Senior Fellow at the Council on Foreign Relations and the Director of its China Strategy Initiative. We'll be right back after a break. This is Fresh Air.
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5: This is Fresh Air. Let's get back to the interview I recorded yesterday with Rush Doshi. During the Biden administration, he was the Deputy Senior Director for China and Taiwan Affairs on the National Security Council. He's now a Senior Fellow at the Council on Foreign Relations and Director of its China Strategy Initiative. Let's talk about Iran and the war. I think the President, President Trump, would like China to use whatever influence it has on Iran to get Iran to end the blockade of the Strait of Hormuz and to negotiate a treaty that will end the war. How much influence does China have over Iran?
6: China has a lot of influence over Iran, but Iran is also, you know, under attack and is going to do what it thinks is best for itself. Right now, China's influence comes through a few different channels. The first one is military support for Iran. A lot of China's drone parts and missile technology is what makes Iran's missile systems and drones capable. And that's primarily what Iran is using to inflict casualties on the U.S. and surrounding neighbors. So in many ways, Iran relies on Chinese military support. The second is, of course, economic and financial. China is a big purchaser of Iranian oil, which gives Iran revenue. It's also a major funder, lender of Iran, too. And those economic forms of support have allowed Iran to weather U.S. sanctions. Today, I think also China provides a bit of political support to Iran when it's in a tough spot with the U.S. and with the West. And so Iran clearly does rely on China. China clearly does have leverage, but it's been unwilling to use that leverage to benefit President Trump.
5: Because?
6: Well, I think China basically sees the U.S. as having gotten into a mess. It's not in a hurry to help the U.S. extricate itself from that mess, even though in some ways China suffers when the Strait of Hormuz is closed, because something like 5 million barrels a day of oil used to come from the Strait and go to China. And that's not happening right now. The other part of this is that China doesn't really have the cards to fully resolve the issue. It could tell Iran to come to the table and work it out with President Trump. But why should it do that when it can't promise Iran that President Trump's deal will be honored by President Trump? He may break that deal at any point. So those create some challenges, I think, for their ability to convert their leverage into a political solution.
5: In some ways, is China just as happy to see the U.S. spending a fortune on the war in Iran, using a lot of its weapons, losing lives, being accused of bombing that has killed so many people in Iran and has also entangled other countries in the Middle East, including our allies like Saudi Arabia, which is having, you know, its oil pipeline bomb. That's like terrible for the country and terrible for the countries that Saudi Arabia supplies. Meanwhile, China has stockpiled like, what, billions of barrels of oil? So
6: 1.4 billion.
5: Yeah, so it can outlast the war most likely and not be in the kind of predicament that's causing protests in countries around the world. So talk a little bit about how China is in some ways winning the war in Iran.
6: You're right. Historically, China has been bewildered by the U.S. willingness for four decades to expend blood and treasure in the sands of the Middle East. They think that we are depleting our power. And they have a phrase that they used, you know, about 20 years ago, right after the September 11th attacks, that the Chinese government was facing what they called a period of strategic opportunity that would last two decades. And that was because China had gotten into the WTO back then, and also because the U.S. was getting mired in conflicts in the Middle East. Today, as they look at the U.S. in Iran, they can't help but think they have another period of strategic opportunity. They may not use the exact phrase, but they believe that in general, this favors them over the long term. Now, their economy is not immune from the oil disruption, but because they have a 1.4 billion barrel stockpile, they've been able to weather it better than anybody expected.
5: Meanwhile, China has so many electric vehicles now, and I think it has like alternate energy sources as well.
6: Right.
5: So it probably is less reliant on oil than we are, for instance, in a lot of countries around the world.
6: Well, those revolutions in technology have helped China, but China can't quite escape dependence on oil. You know, it still imports millions of barrels a day. It used to be something, I think, closer to 15 million barrels or maybe 13 to 15 million barrels, depending on the day, every day. Because of the disruption from the Iran war, they lost about 5 million of those imports. They had to scramble. They did two things. First, they drew down that stockpile, which is 1.4 billion. And second, they stopped sending oil to the refineries because they were purchasing oil to refine it and then sometimes to export that refined product. So by doing those two things, they were able to cut down their imports. But they're still importing 10 to 11 million barrels a day. And that means that they have a problem. Their oil consumption is going down, but it's not zero. And so what we're seeing is oil prices would have been higher in the U.S., but luckily China was able to use its stockpile and buy less. That is starting to change. China is now reentering global oil markets. It's buying more oil. That's going to put more upward pressure on prices. And the American, you know, people who pay for gas at the pump every day are going to feel that soon.
5: Getting back to rare earths. In terms of the rare earth minerals, Beijing started requiring companies anywhere in the world to get China's approval not only to buy rare earth materials, but also to sell any product made with even a small amount of rare earth minerals. I've never heard of anything like that before. Is this a first time that a country is doing something like that?
6: It absolutely was. And it's critical backdrop to the current summit. Back in October of last year, in 2025, China put out these new regulations saying any product anywhere in the world that had even 0.1% of its value come from Chinese rare earth minerals or magnets had to have a license to be sold to anybody else. And you had to have a license to get the minerals themselves. That was essentially a veto point on almost all global trade in goods that involves rare earths. It was hard to enforce, maybe impossible to enforce, but the message was clear that everybody relied on the minerals that China uniquely was able to process. They've got like 90 to 99% market concentration in that space. And what was the rest of the world going to do? The U.S. was able to come to the table and work out terms with China that we call the Busan Agreement, if you will. And the Busan Agreement that's happened in Korea when President Trump and President Xi met in Busan has been up for renewal. It's coming up for renewal in November. And this summit will in part take up the question of whether it should be renewed. But really, the Chinese action is unlike anything we've seen any other country do, in my opinion.
5: And for anyone who thinks that, well, in terms of China's exports, it's just like cheap goods, cheap clothes, that is no longer true. In addition to the rare earth minerals, China exports a lot of high-end goods, you know, like EVs.
6: Yes.
5: I think we have restrictions on Chinese EVs, but they also export a lot of pharmaceuticals, including antibiotics. There's really important Chinese exports that we rely on.
6: Absolutely. And I think there's a lot that we should talk about on this issue as well, because people aren't aware that the U.S. has basically offshored a lot of its industrial production to China. Not just to its allies, but to China specifically. And the world has done that too. China is now twice the manufacturing capacity of the United States. It's bigger than the next nine countries combined right now. It's about 30% of global manufacturing. Now, just 25 years ago, the picture was very different. 25 years ago, China was something like 6 or 7% of global manufacturing. And America was 30%. And now we are something like 15%. And there's something like 30. The last time you saw such a fast and rapid shift in who held global manufacturing was actually the rise of the United States. From 1870 to 1910, our story looks like China's story from 2000 to perhaps 2030. So that's a pretty big change. And what it means is so many of the inputs that our economy relies on come from China. And they don't just come from China. China is the only producer of those inputs. And you mentioned antibiotics. Yes, in some cases, they're the only producer. That creates dangerous dependencies. It could be because there's an earthquake in China or a natural disaster, or because they want to weaponize that supply chain. And the world can't really tolerate those dependencies indefinitely. So now is the time for us to change.
5: Well, let me reintroduce you again. If you're just joining us, my guest is Rush Doshi, and he is a senior fellow at the Council on Foreign Relations and director of its China Strategy Initiative. We'll be right back. This is Fresh Air.
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5: This is Fresh Air. Let's get back to the interview I recorded yesterday with Rush Doshi. He's a senior fellow at the Council on Foreign Relations and director of its China Strategy Initiative. During the Biden administration, he was the deputy senior director for China and Taiwan Affairs on the National Security Council. So I want to talk with you about summits and what the arrangements are like and what some of the symbolism and ceremonial aspects are, because you helped arrange summits when you were in the Biden administration. So what is the Chinese attitude about ceremony and how they want to appear when they're in Washington?
6: This is so important. Whenever Chinese leaders come to the U.S., which is less and less frequent now, there's a risk. There's a risk that we could take steps inadvertently that might embarrass them. There's a risk from their perspective we might be doing something that's deliberately embarrassing. You know, at a past summit, actually the U.S. played the wrong national anthem for China's president. Instead of playing the Chinese national anthem, we played Taiwan's national anthem.
5: Oh, wow.
6: That's a huge faux pas.
5: Yeah, that's bad.
6: And there have been other things like that that have occurred across time. You know, protesters getting up in the middle of a speech by a Chinese leader and yelling at that leader that for them are big deals. So when I was working summits, I had the privilege of working one in Indonesia between the two leaders and one in California called the Woodside Summit back in 2023. What struck me about that second experience compared to the first was our Chinese counterparts were very, very focused on protocol, making sure that everything went smoothly and there was no risk of embarrassment to President Xi, because if he were to be embarrassed, their neck was on the line and they did not want that to happen.
5: What are some of the details that are really significant that might seem insignificant to those of us who aren't involved in the summit? For example, I know China has been upset that it didn't get a lot of advance notice about how many people are invited to the state dinner. That doesn't seem so important to me, but apparently it's really important.
6: Yeah, it's almost like planning a wedding. I mean, there's all these elements that one side thinks is more important than the other side that the two sides might negotiate over. And so there's enormous room for miscommunication. We have entire teams of protocol professionals who work all this out well in advance. There's a whole protocol track when doing summit preparation separate from the policy track, but the two often intersect. So, you know, it could be everything from what the flower arrangements are to who's seated at what table, to who greets who at the airport, to who gets to speak first at a press conference, if there is a press conference. Everything can become a question of face, of status, of respect. And so the risks are really enormous if you're not focused on the small details. You got to sweat the details.
5: Just one more question. Do you find it strange that President Xi is coming to Washington to meet with President Trump and have this big ceremonial dinner? All that ceremony is on Thursday. Meanwhile, he's not going to the UN meeting.
6: It is a little unusual, and I don't know what the explanation for that is. President Xi has not gone to the UN General Assembly for many, many years now. He often sends others, his foreign minister or the premier. But in this case, he has the ability to go if he wants to. My guess, although I have no evidence for this, is that there's no value for him in staying in the U.S. more than he needs to. The more time he's here, the more risk there is of something embarrassing happening or the U.S. potentially slighting him in ways that he'd rather avoid. So you have to understand the Chinese are always nervous coming to the United States. That's always been true. It's especially true in this more tense moment in our relationship. And it's especially true because President Trump is the president.
5: Rush Doshi, thank you so much for talking with us today. It's been really informative and helpful.
6: My pleasure. Thanks for having me.
5: Rush Doshi is a senior fellow at the Council on Foreign Relations, the director of its China Strategy Initiative, and an assistant professor at the School of Foreign Service at Georgetown University. Tomorrow on Fresh Air, we talk about Sean Combs, the music mogul known as Diddy, who's now in federal prison. Our guest will be Rolling Stone investigative reporter Cheyenne Roundtree. For her new book, Bad Boy for Life, she interviewed more than 100 people to ask, how did Combs remain powerful for so long despite decades of warning signs and allegations? I hope you'll join us. To keep up with what's on the show and get highlights of our interviews, follow us on Instagram at NPR Fresh Air. Fresh Air's executive producer is Sam Brigger. Our technical director and engineer is Audrey Bentham. Our engineer today is Adam Staniszewski. Our interviews and reviews are produced and edited by Phyllis Myers, Anne-Marie Baldonado, Lauren Krenzel, Teresa Madden, Monique Nazareth, Thea Challoner, Anna Bauman, Susan Yakundi, and Nico Gonzalez-Whistler. Our digital media producer is Molly C.V. Nesper. Roberta Shurrock directs the show. Our co-host is Tanya Mosley. I'm Terry Gross.

0: 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And from Jarl and Pamela Mohn, focusing on civil liberties, foster youth, public radio, and the arts.
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3: It's WNYC. Coming up next is 1A, and then it's All Things Considered at 4. Looking ahead to later this evening, a woman swipes for a second chance, a little girl finds her calling, and fathers find ways to relate to their children. 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Tonight, it'll be partly cloudy with a low around 55 and pretty windy with a wind as high as 20 miles per hour. Tomorrow, it'll be mostly sunny with a high near 66. It's just about 3 o'clock.
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5: The administration has kicked hundreds of thousands of people off health care insurance, citing fraud. How did this happen? From WAMU and NPR in Washington, this is 1A. Hi, I'm Jen White. Tens of millions of Americans purchase insurance through the Affordable Care Act marketplace. Now the Vice President's Anti-Fraud Task Force says around 4% of enrollees may not qualify or be real people. Today on 1A, the impact on Americans who rely on the ACA. Then, the decline of U.S. higher education on the global stage. What a drop in international student enrollment means for all students, colleges, and the U.S. economy. That's all coming up after this news.
6: BBC News with Govinda Gill. Iran's President Masoud Pezeshkian has directly addressed Donald Trump during his speech at the UN General Assembly. He said that Iran would never give in to what he called bullies. Sebastian Usher reports.
7: Mr. Pezeshkian began his address by holding up a photo of the Ayatollah Ali Khamenei, assassinated on the first day of a war launched by the US and Israel, as well as a picture of a school that was subsequently hit. His tone throughout was of subdued anger, his message one of defiance. He said that Iran would never bend the knee to those who seek to bully it, an explicit reference to President Trump, who threatened to annihilate Iran in his UN address on Tuesday. The Iranian president does not have the final say in Iran's decision-making, but Mr. Pezeshkian has represented both domestically and internationally a less fiery stance than the hardliners in Tehran, who've assumed even tighter control since the start of the war.
6: Ukraine's President Volodymyr Zelensky has said Russia is launching attacks every single hour against Ukrainian cities and infrastructure. He was speaking at the UN General Assembly after Russian jet-powered drones targeted the capital Kyiv for much of the day, killing two people and wounding more than 40. Mr. Zelensky said Russia had lost almost 250,000 military personnel in the past 8 months alone.
8: For almost 5 years now, Russian generals have been trying to carry out Putin's crazy order to seize our eastern land, the Donetsk region. And just this year, from January through August, the Russian army lost 248,964 people on the battlefield in Ukraine.
6: Fighting's broken up between the Ethiopian government and the party that controls the northern region of Tigray, raising fears of a return to full-scale civil war. The previous war, which ended 4 years ago, left more than 500,000 people dead. Britain's Air Force has announced the formation of its first ever squadron dedicated to countering hostile threats in space amid an increasing global focus on such capabilities. The new unit will be tasked with protecting assets, including satellites used for civilian and military communications. Andy Verity reports.
9: A year ago, the head of the UK Space Command revealed that Russian satellites had been stalking British military satellites, trying to jam them on a weekly basis using ground-based systems. Now, military sources have told the BBC they've been returning the compliment, using ground-based systems that can jam adversary satellites, preventing them from tracking the movements of the UK's armed submarines and other sensitive military manoeuvres. The revelation coincides with the launch of a new Space Effects Squadron, whose whole job will be to disrupt, degrade and deny hostile threats in space.
6: BBC News.
3: And you're listening to WNYC in New York. I'm Elizabeth Shui. It's 66 degrees at 304. A partial outage to New York City's 911 system last month came after years of delays for a promised upgrade. The new system will be digital, and it will allow dispatchers to receive text messages, photos, and videos. The upgrade was supposed to happen by summer of 2021, but city officials now say it likely won't be ready until 2027. Researcher Rebecca Neutester says 911 systems across the country are suffering from outdated technology.
10: The problem is that it takes money and, dedicated attention.
3: The city's chief technology officer said at a recent hearing the upgrade wasn't a priority for the last administration, but it is now. The New York governor's race is tightening up. That's according to a Siena University poll released earlier today. According to the poll, 50% of likely voters backed Governor Hochul. That's compared to 41% supporting Republican opponent Bruce Blakeman. Siena pollster Steve Greenberg says that's encouraging for Blakeman.
11: In what has been called true blue New York, the fact that he's only down by 9 points with 6 weeks to go shows that this is a real race.
3: Governor Hochul is set to appear on the debut episode of WNYC's new pop-up politics show called Who's Running This Place? The interview will air tomorrow at 1 p.m. Right now, it's partly sunny with a high near 67. It's going to be cloudy and windy for the rest of the week. Tonight, it'll be partly cloudy with a low around 55 and breezy with a wind as high as 20 miles per hour. Tomorrow, it'll be mostly sunny with a high near 66. Tomorrow night, mostly sunny with a hot low around 57. Pretty breezy as well with gusts as high as 30 miles per hour. And on Friday, there's a small chance of rain. It'll be partly sunny with a high near 67. It's Wednesday at 3:06.
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5: This is 1A. I'm Jen White. The Trump administration has kicked hundreds of thousands of enrollees off of Affordable Care Act insurance, also called Obamacare. Vice President J.D. Vance announced the cuts Tuesday.
15: We are stopping Obamacare enrollment for about 750,000 people, 750,000 people who we believe are fraudulently enrolled in the program. That's number one. The second thing that we're going to do is we're going to do some additional verification. We expect that most of these people are fraudulently enrolled, but we're going to do some additional verification on about 419,000 people. We're going to make sure that they're, first of all, legal residents of the United States of America. And second of all, we're going to make sure that they actually meet the income threshold requirements in order to receive these Obamacare benefits.
5: We reached out to Vice President Vance's office for comment on these cuts, but did not hear back. The cuts are expected to affect about 4% of the more than 19 million Americans who are covered through insurance marketplaces created by the ACA. The move is one of the largest cuts to insurance coverage since the start of the second Trump administration. It's the latest effort by administration officials to cut back on what they allege is rampant waste, fraud, and abuse throughout the government.
16: So what do the cuts mean for everyday Americans? And how did so many people allegedly get improperly signed up in the first place? Joining us now is Natalie Andrews. She's the White House correspondent for The Wall Street Journal. Natalie, thanks for joining us.
17: Thank you. Thank you for having me.
16: We want to hear from you, too. If you use health insurance purchased through the ACA, how has access to that coverage affected you? How do you think the government should manage the program? Email us at 1A@WAMU.org. Natalie, let's just first start with what the administration means by unauthorized or fraudulent enrollments. How are they explaining that?
17: They are looking at the qualifications that it takes to be on this program, and that includes income requirements and whether or not you do qualify for Obamacare and an ACA plan, and saying if they don't, then they're going to be removing these people. They also say that some people were signed up without knowing that they are enrolled on a program because Obamacare allows for agents to sign people up. And some of these plans with subsidies that Democrats passed during the Biden administration have a zero cost to them. They don't cost you anything to pay for monthly. And so they allege that people were signed up improperly without them knowing.
16: Is it clear how the administration went about identifying those 750,000 people they say they're kicking off the program?
17: It is not. It's not really clear how they got to that number and where they decided to look there. It's also not clear. They have another number of about 460,000 people that they say they're going to be looking at their immigration status on. It's not clear how they got to that number. They didn't say that these people were in the country illegally. They didn't say that there was any reason why they got to that number, but they did say they were going to be checking the immigration status of that number of people.
16: And so if it's not clear how they verify this information or what exactly they're looking for in those 400,000 plus other cases, what does that mean for someone who's on ACA insurance right now?
17: Well, if you're someone who doesn't meet the requirements and signed up. And now the requirements for the ACA have changed a lot in the past several years because during the pandemic, when Democrats passed two budget bills, they expanded the requirements, which is why it went from about 10 million ACA enrollees to 22 million. And so there may be people who are unaware that they no longer qualify. Democrats wanted to address the issue of these cliffs, where if you're just on the border of qualifying, they allowed for those families to register. If they're no longer qualified, that's what Republicans are looking at here.
16: And is the administration providing a process for which people can challenge their removal from their insurance plans?
17: Now, Dr. Oz said at this announcement on Tuesday that they've reached out to these people. One check they used was these are people who have never actually used their insurance that they signed up for, which he said would be really rare to have this insurance and never go to the doctor, never use it. That's one flag that they looked at, is whether or not people were using their plans.
16: And you mentioned Dr. Oz. He's the administrator of the Centers for Medicare and Medicaid. Now, administration officials say these cuts will save more than an estimated $2 billion and taxpayer funds. How is the vice president's anti-fraud task force saying it discovered that volume of allegedly unauthorized and fraudulent enrollees?
17: I believe they're calculating this based on the cost that the government would spend on these healthcare plans. And now if they cancel those plans, then there is technically money saved. It's how they make these large estimates when they announce these fraud task forces. It's often an estimate of future spending, not necessarily spending that they're clawing back, or it's spending that hadn't been done. Say if you do have these accounts that were created fraudulently, the money isn't going out. So they're acknowledging that there's money in the system that hasn't been spent.
16: How are Democrats responding to this announcement?
17: You know, there was some criticism from left-leaning groups that really criticized. They said, you know, focusing on cuts instead of health coverage is not the strategy that they'd like to see the administration take. They want to see the administration focus on how a lot of families are going without health care because it's very expensive. Donald Trump has said several times, I've asked him when I've had the chance to ask a question, how are you going to lower health care costs? Because he said he wants to meet with health insurance companies to lower costs. It's a huge concern for Americans, the cost of health insurance. And those meetings haven't materialized. As much as Republicans are saying they really want to crack down on cost, the cost of health care is a real concern, and that just they haven't found a way to address that.
16: Well, during the Biden administration, ACA enrollment grew from approximately 10 million to more than 22 million. A report published earlier this year from the Department of Health and Human Services estimates that nearly half of the new ACA signups under Biden were likely improper or fraudulent. The report says that under Biden, more than 5 million people misstated their income to gain access to free health care plans. Natalie, what sort of evidence is the administration providing to support that claim?
17: You know, this broker system that was created has a lot of fraud in it, and people have been arrested for this. This is not just Republicans alleging something. They allowed people, these brokers, if they could get people signed up for health insurance, they would get $25 a month for each new enrollee. And this was something that the government utilized in order to get people on Obamacare, which was a new system, right? It's a new plan. They create this broker system to incentivize, create an industry. But when the income capped or when the income levels dropped and people could get health care without having to pay any sort of monthly fee for it, the brokers really, brokers who were not wanting to, or who were up to no good, they saw an opportunity to sign people up and get that $25 per month for each new enrollee without maybe checking the standards, without checking whether or not these people qualified, whether or not it. And so that's where the fraud that Dr. Oz zeroed in on came from, is you have these brokers who signed people up without checking the qualifications. And because it's at zero cost to the individuals, they allege that some individuals don't even know that they've been signed up for this health care.
16: Well, the Centers for Medicare and Medicaid Services announced it's also cutting off hundreds of brokers and agents who signed people up for government health care. Administration officials told you that CMS has already cut off 66 agents from the system and plans to terminate more than 450 additional agents. They're also issuing a nationwide moratorium on new agents and brokers. Meanwhile, the price of ACA insurance has skyrocketed under President Trump. Earlier this month, Trump announced he'd be sending $500 checks to people around the country whose insurance has spiked.
18: Nearly 1 million hardworking Americans in 30 states will soon be getting refunds of $500 each with a check sent to their home address. In many cases, these refunds will cover the entire spike in your insurance caused by Democrats who solely work to protect big insurance companies. The big insurance companies own the Democrats.
16: Well, Natalie, first let's talk about what led to the spike in people's insurance costs.
17: Yeah. So during the pandemic and during the Biden administration, the Democrats enhanced the subsidies because health costs were skyrocketing. And it was during a pandemic. They have a priority. A priority for Democrats is expanding health coverage. And so they added more subsidies, but they did have a time limit. It was a budget bill, as we've seen with several of Donald Trump's priorities, like no tax on tips. You know, these are three-year temporary programs. And so this was a temporary program that enhanced the subsidies. That expired last year, and Republicans and Democrats tried to renew it, but they couldn't get it through Congress. And so it did expire, and people saw their costs skyrocket, either if they stayed in their plan or a lot of people dropped health care coverage because they just couldn't pay for a government health care plan anymore. And so Donald Trump did promise, you know, as the deadline was approaching, Donald Trump promised that he was going to send out checks. That hasn't materialized. That isn't something that is likely to happen soon, given the congressional schedule. But that's really how we got to this place where costs jumped again because this expired.
16: Really briefly, what are you watching as we head into the midterms and questions about affordability continue?
17: I am watching all these competitive states because affordability is the key issue and it's not going away anytime soon.
16: That's Natalie Andrews. She's the White House correspondent for The Wall Street Journal. Natalie, thanks for speaking with us.
17: Thank you.
16: Coming up, as a new school year gets underway, U.S. colleges and universities are seeing a steep drop in international student enrollment, a trend that's only accelerated as the second Trump administration moves to restrict student visas. What does it mean for the future of higher education in the U.S.? That's just ahead. This is 1A.

0: Actually, when I first got divorced, I asked my 21-year-old niece if she thought I should sign up for the Grindr. And she explained to me that Tinder and Grindr are not the same thing.
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6: This is 1A. I'm Jen White. For decades, U.S. colleges and universities have been regarded as among the best in the world. From the Ivy League to flagship state research institutions, thousands of students and professors from around the globe flock to the U.S. year after year to study, teach, and innovate. International students represent about 6% of all higher education students. That's about 1.1 million students. But last year, international student enrollment fell by a fifth compared to the year before. That's the largest percentage change since the pandemic, according to federal data. And early data suggests that drop in enrollment continued this year as the Trump administration ramps up its efforts to restrict student visas. And those efforts are currently tied up in federal court. Today on 1A, how did the U.S. begin losing dominance in higher education, and what does this decline mean for students, faculty, and innovation in this country? Later in the hour, we hear from an international PhD student in Atlanta who's feeling the direct impacts of the changing legal and political landscape around student visas. But first, joining us from Boston is John Marcus. He's a senior higher education reporter at the Hackinger Report. John, welcome back.
7: Thanks so much for having me.
6: And with us from Princeton, New Jersey, is Rona Aiden. She's the founder of the college admissions consulting firm, Oriel Admissions. Rona, thanks for joining us.
8: Thank you so much for having me as well.
6: We're also hearing from you. Ala in New York, who is a member of the 1A Text Club, writes, I would never have chosen to come to the U.S. to study under today's climate with this level of hate, xenophobia, surveilling, and policing, especially considering how complicit colleges have been. If you're an international student or you're contemplating leaving the U.S. to pursue a college degree, what are the biggest factors shaping that choice? Email us at 1A@wamu.org. John, in your recent piece for the Hackinger Report, you write that drops in international student enrollment didn't start with the Trump administration, but that recent funding cuts, the visa revocations and restrictions, attacks on academic freedom have accelerated the trend. But when did the decline in enrollment begin? What key factors contributed to it?
7: The most important factor in the decline in international enrollment was actually the same thing that's on the minds of a lot of American families and domestic students, which is cost. Although the United States does have still, as you noted, the what's considered the best higher education system in the world, it's also the most expensive. And that had already begun to have an effect on the number of students that were coming here. The numbers are beginning to already soften. When last year, as you noted, the numbers were down by 22%. It's a little early so far in this semester to know where we'll be, but there are authoritative projections that we'll lose another 111,000 international students this year.

0: are interested in Ivy League institutions, Ivy peer institutions, because they want that strong brand and really a strong reputation, academic experience that will come with studying at those schools. The change that I am seeing is there are more backup options that families are requesting. So they're considering US universities, but they want to also make sure that they are considering colleges in other countries, including the UK, Canada, Europe, and Asia.
1: John, just help us understand why this trend matters if you're not an active part of higher education, if you're not a student, if you're not a prospective student or a faculty at a university. Why is this something that matters for the country?
2: For so many reasons. So at a time when we're talking a lot about the balance of trade, higher education is actually our sixth largest service export. And it's hard to think of education as an export until you understand what that means is that these international students that come here represent $40 billion a year for the American economy. And now we're losing significant pieces of that. Equally importantly, I think what's not widely understood is that most of those international students, more than half, are at the graduate level and many at the doctoral level. And those are students that study subjects that we don't produce enough domestic students to go into, mainly science, technology, engineering, and math. And so many of them stay and they fill important roles at U.S. companies or they start their own companies that hire Americans. That pipeline has narrowed. At the same time, international competitors are pouring significant resources into their higher education systems, most notably China, which has already passed us in the production of doctoral graduates in STEM. They are producing 50% more than we are. Now that obviously to some degree represents the larger population in China, but the pace of doctoral production in China is five times faster than what's happening in the United States. And right now, in response to federal funding cuts, some universities in the United States aren't taking any new doctoral candidates at all. Overall, top research universities are taking 15% fewer. So while we're seeing the numbers ramping up in other countries, we're actually retreating.
1: That echoes this email we got from Kit, who says Trump is doing China a huge favor by running off the best and brightest doctoral and postdoc students from U.S. universities. I have worked with some of these people who stayed in the country and contributed. We are losing this knowledge to China and other countries. John, I can hear someone listening to our conversation and saying, well, if fewer international students are attending U.S. colleges and universities, wouldn't that be a good thing for American students, since at least in theory, that means more available spots?
2: Generally not, because there aren't more U.S. students. We're seeing a decline overall in the number, not only the number of 18-year-olds who are the traditional age college students. We've all heard and spoken endlessly about the famous demographic cliff that hits now or soon. But the proportion of American high school graduates who are going to college is also down. There might be some competition for seats at the most selective universities and colleges, but generally, they're not only not taking seats that might otherwise have gone to Americans because there aren't Americans to fill them, they are international students are significantly subsidizing U.S. higher education institutions. What we've seen over the last year is that more than 300 universities in the U.S. have had significant budget cuts and layoffs. A number of them, a growing number of them, are attributing a big portion of that to the decline in the number of international students. So fewer international students actually means fewer programs for domestic students and higher tuition. And that's, I think, an equation that people haven't necessarily always put together.
1: Well, we got this message from Misha in St. Louis, who's a member of the 1A Text Club. I worked at a doctoral institution that depended heavily on international student enrollment. The reduction of this population has drastically impacted the budget, contributing to the closure of student housing and staff layoffs. The administration does not grasp how important the international community is to the production of knowledge and discovery in America. That talent is now funneling to other places that will benefit and overtake American scholarship. Rona, in addition to federal policies that make obtaining a student visa in the U.S. more difficult than in previous years, we're also seeing U.S. colleges slip in international rankings. How do those rankings factor into prospective students' decisions about where to study?
0: Mm-hmm. Yeah, absolutely. I mean, I think rankings are always important. Families.

0: are looking to understand where their student is going to get the best education and where the prospects for future career growth will be highest for them. So they are absolutely taking that into account. And I think that this comes back to my earlier point around the families that we are working with internationally are mostly focused on schools where they can see the return on investment, where they feel the rankings of those schools are very strong. And if they were to go, that would be very beneficial for their student. And if they are not able to get into that small pool of highly selective U.S. colleges, they're then interested in looking at other highly selective institutions in other places in the world.
1: John, are we seeing universities and colleges in other parts of the world actively positioning themselves as an alternative to U.S. colleges and universities? Are they taking advantage of this moment?
2: Very much so. Imperial College London this week is announcing scholarships for international students, including U.S. students. They're very much targeted at U.S. students, among others. This is unusual. International students don't always qualify for scholarships, including in the United States, where here's to the point about how much international students subsidize American universities. More than 80% of international students pay the full tuition. And in some large public universities, they also pay an international student surcharge. Only about 16% of American students pay the full price. So these international students are extraordinarily important to the bottom lines of universities and colleges. And that includes in places like Texas, which turns out to be one of the four top destination states, along with New York, California, and Massachusetts, and where large universities have already announced significant budget cuts and program cuts. So yes, and those international rankings, we tend not to pay as much attention to them here. We pay attention to the US News rankings, which just came out this week. But these international rankings are extraordinarily influential. The two most important are the Times Higher Education rankings and the QS rankings. The next, in those rankings, it's important to keep in mind, U.S. universities still dominate the top 10. But in the next 100, U.S. universities are beginning to move down and Chinese universities are moving up. The next edition of the Times Higher rankings comes out next week. And the editor of those rankings has already told me that U.S. universities will fall still further in those rankings. That's an important global sort of measure of what's happening here.
1: We're talking to John Marcus. He's a senior higher education reporter at the Hechinger Report. Also with us, Rona Aiden. She's the founder of the college admissions consulting firm, Oriel Admissions. We're also hearing from you. Mark in Virginia emails, I obtained my undergraduate degree at the University of Wyoming in the early 80s. I had petroleum engineering friends from Canada and Saudi Arabia, Norwegian and Swedish business majors, and other friends from Africa. They all enhanced my experience. Trump's discouraging international students and professors from coming to the U.S. is to our detriment. It will take decades to recover. There's still time to add your voice to the conversation. If you're actively in higher education in some capacity right now, how are you seeing this dynamic play out on your campus? Email us at 1A at WAMU.org. I'm Jen White. You're listening to 1A. We also heard from Rodney, who emails, I agree with the Trump administration on most things. However, I do have concerns about colleges that are banking on international students to add to their coffers. All U.S. schools should have seats for domestic students that must be filled. Nothing is more frustrating than having your child denied admission due to capacity limits or predetermined ratios for international seats. I mean, John, to Rodney's question there, I mean, have colleges and universities set themselves up for this moment in the U.S. by relying on international students to bolster their coffers?
2: Yes, I'm so glad you asked that. Universities and colleges in the 2010s, when enrollment already began to decline, made themselves vulnerable by relying so heavily on international students. I've learned as a higher education journalist that many universities and colleges are focused mostly on the next fall's entering class. Let's fill all those seats. And as the number of U.S. students began to decline, it's down by about 2 million since the last peak, which was in 2011. They did rely more and more heavily on graduate students, on international students, and particularly at the graduate level, which is a very important revenue source for universities and colleges. So the first glimmer of how badly they set themselves up to be vulnerable to that problem was COVID, when virtually no international students came, And now we're seeing that again. But I want to stress it's not entirely political. Even before the visa delays and the deportations and detentions, the international student market had begun to soften, not only because of the high cost of colleges and universities, but there are only so many people in the world from only so many families in so many countries that can afford to pay the full price of a U.S. higher education. And so where international students are coming from, although many of us have this perception that they're all coming from very wealthy Middle Eastern countries and from India and China, in fact, the growth areas are Africa and South and Central America. And those are not families that can continue to afford the full price. As a result, colleges and universities are having to discount their tuition or shift financial aid. So they have fewer international students and they're making less money from the students that are still coming here.
1: Well, let's go back to our voicemail box. Here's a message we got from one of you.
3: Hi, I'm a faculty member at a Florida university. I work in the social sciences and humanities. In the past few years under President Trump, had massive cuts to availability of funding. I've had grant proposals rejected because of the new priorities for research. And this is in addition to Florida rules and limitations that have been going on since Ron DeSantis took office, which is similar to other policy moves in other states across the United States. So this is really putting a downward pressure on social sciences and humanities and the arts, which is leading many of my colleagues to look for jobs in other U.S. states and perhaps other countries, because it's just untenable to continue an active research agenda here.
1: Rona, how often do the families of the international students you work with talk about academic freedom in the U.S. and concerns about that under the current administration?
0: I think what I find families are asking us about is, ultimately, are they going to be able to have good prospects after they attend college in the U.S.? They're looking a little bit more around the chances for their particular student. I will say for us, those questions don't come up as much. It is more that they are thinking individually versus at looking at a greater landscape of what is happening, but they just want to make sure that there's stability, that the prospects for their student are going to be strong, and that, if they're going to start university 4 years down the line, there wouldn't be some major policy shift that would impact their students' ability to continue with kind of the plan that they have set up with the future of potentially working in the U.S. or having other significant opportunities that they are seeking.
1: John, really briefly, the caller mentioned state-level policy changes in Florida that are also affecting higher ed in that state. What kinds of shifts are we seeing in oversight and investment at the state level?
2: Yeah, we're very focused on the federal policy changes, but many states have restricted speech and programs that can be taught at universities and tenure. And those have, in fact, encouraged faculty. Also, not only are international students not coming, but many top scholars are leaving and going to places like China. A Nobel Prize winning chemist from Berkeley just moved to China to open a lab at a Chinese university. That should also be concerning us.
1: Well, that's John Marcus. He's a senior higher education reporter at the Hackinger Report. Also with us, Rona Aiden. She's the founder of the college admissions consulting firm, Oriel Admissions. John, Rona, thanks. Still to come, a PhD researcher in Atlanta weighs in on what it's like to be an international student right now. And we'd love to hear from you if you're in higher ed. What's the school year been like compared to years past? Email us at 1A@WAMU.org. We'll be right back.

0: Have you ever had a sandwich so good you had to tell somebody? Or an experience so harrowing you had to talk about it? And what if those two things happen at the same time?
1: It's so hot. Like I'm crying. There's tears. Like, you know, the snot. But then I also continue to eat it and I still talk about it.
0: I'm Kai Rizdahl, the chicken sandwich that's been around the world. Next time on Marketplace. 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
6: Let's get back to our conversation about higher education and why U.S. colleges and universities are becoming less globally competitive. We heard from Tashina, a faculty member at American University's Office of Graduate and Professional Studies. She emails, there are compelling reasons beyond the economic benefits to welcome international students into our universities. These students become cultural ambassadors, future leaders, innovators, and partners. The relationships they build during their studies create lasting connections between nations, support research and innovation, and contribute to a more informed and interconnected world. And we should note that American University holds the license to WAMU, our producing station. Yesterday, we sat down with Akshath. He's pursuing a doctorate in computer science at Georgia State University, and he asked us not to use his full name because he fears potential retaliation from the federal government for speaking out. He joined us from Atlanta to discuss what it's like living in the U.S. on a student visa under the current administration.
7: I grew up in Bhopal, in India, so that's where I'm originally from. And I finished my high school, and for my bachelor's, I came to the U.S. when I was 17, and this was back in 2022.
6: Initially, what made you consider a university outside of your home country?
7: Purely the opportunities and resources, because the specific subjects that I was looking to get into, they weren't being taught properly where I was, and naturally, the best choice was the United States. That's where I believe the resources, as well as the best education, the best opportunities for regarding my subject.
6: Now, you're pursuing your doctorate in computer science at Georgia State University. How did you decide that that school was the right fit for you?
7: Well, one thing that I was super concerned about was racism, because, of course, from my perspective, it's I'm coming from an outside country. I haven't lived here. I've only seen movies. That's all I've seen. So I looked at, you know, a good diverse school, a good diverse city that would accept me. And I think Georgia State University was one of the top ones that I could think of.
6: And what has your experience been like as an international student at the school?
7: At the school, it's been great. There have been, of course, instances where I would say not great, but that's outside of the school. At the school particularly, though, it's a great school. And like I said, there's a lot of diversity that you would see, and it's a great environment.
6: Now, last year, in response to campus protests around the country against Israel's war in Gaza, the Trump administration expanded its vetting measures for potential international students. The State Department also revoked 6,000 visas of students already in the country. And some of those students were accused of overstaying. Others had their visas canceled for offenses like assault, traffic violations, or alleged support for terrorism, though the State Department didn't specify what that means. How have you, your friends with student visas, felt the effects of these policies?
7: One thing I would say is that I know a lot of my friends who would like to speak up on the issues that you just mentioned, but they cannot, especially as well as me. I try to do that, but there are a lot of things that I cannot publicly say because the administration currently does look at social media accounts. And right after I came to the U.S., they also made a rule that you need to give your social media handles from the past 5 years. So with all of that as context, I felt comfortable not indulging in certain matters. But I do have a few friends, two of my friends, who had their visas revoked. They're both international students, same country as I am from. And it was a scary situation for them, for me, as their friend.
6: And what was the reason given for the revocation?
7: I believe the official reason that was stated was failure to maintain status. But in actuality, the reason was that they had a speeding ticket from a few months prior to that incident where they had to go to court. And in under a week, the charges were dismissed by the court. Mm-hmm. So it was a small issue back then. But they found out later that this was the reason that got their visas revoked at that time.
6: So how are you navigating the political and the legal landscape of being an international student? Because it shifts.
7: Yes, definitely. And this is something I say to a lot of my friends, a lot of other people as well, that I wasn't particularly interested at all in politics and political matters. I tried to stay out of it before coming to the U.S. But ever since I'm in the U.S., I'm having to wake up, and the first thing I do is check the news, check social media, check Twitter, and look at everything that's happening, trying to see if there's anything new that's affecting me. And it may seem like an exaggeration, but every week something comes up, a new rule or something along those lines that concerns me as an international student.
6: And so do you have legal counsel, or are you trying to navigate it all on your own?
7: Legal counsel, I do not, and I believe most international students, they don't, because they're already struggling financially. We come from third world countries mostly. We all have education loans, most of us. So that's usually not an option. So what we do actually is we do have support from our school itself. But I think the best, the most taken decision is staying out of all political matters and just not discussing stuff. I think that's the route that most of my friends take.
6: If you were applying to college today, would you still consider pursuing higher education in the U.S.?
7: I'm a little biased because my university, especially my professors, they've treated me very nicely and they've helped me a lot. But in general, I think it's a confusing decision. I think if let's say if I was applying to the U.S. back then when I was 17 and this was the landscape, I would avoid the U.S.
6: And how are you talking to maybe younger people in your home country who are at the point of making that decision for themselves to perhaps pursue higher education in the U.S. or stay home or try to apply in a different country? Are you giving any advice?
7: Yes, and I try to base it off of my own experience. Based on my experience, what I tell them is that this is something a lot of people don't understand, is that international students, they come here looking for education, a good education, good knowledge, as well as opportunities during their degrees or after their degrees. Because firstly, we have to pay back our education loan. That's one thing. That's a whole other landscape. But in general, we come here to the U.S. from our country, we sacrifice a lot. And so consequently, we look for opportunities. That's what we come here for. And looking at the current landscape, I do tell them that it's hard to find opportunities here. You know, there's the new H-1B rules, and I believe they're also proposing a the administration is also proposing a 100K tax or something along those lines for the OPD program. And that's our main thing. That's what gets us to a job in the first place. So yeah, this is my advice to them. I tell them that if you want to come here for education, you can. But at the same time, for opportunities, which was the main factor in our decisions back then, I don't think it's a good idea anymore.
6: I'm curious whether or not, you know, you're at all concerned about sharing your story publicly as a student here in the U.S. on a visa.
7: Yes, 100%. Well, I have a friend who is into journalism, I believe, and they like to write articles on certain topics. And they were looking for international students for one of these articles. And they had a hard time. They took weeks looking for just one international student to speak up. That's how it is looking right now. Nobody wants to speak out. And that is the whole reason that I would say yes to such interviews or just conversations in general, because I know that a lot of the others, they have too much on the line and they are not ready to speak out.
6: Well, Akshat, we appreciate you speaking with us.
7: Thank you. I appreciate your time.
6: That was Akshat. He's pursuing a doctorate in computer science at Georgia State University. Now, he mentioned that he and many of his friends have taken out loans to pay for their education in the U.S. We should mention that F1 or J1 visa students do not qualify for federal loans or government aid, but they can obtain private loans. Joining us now is Eric Malin. He's a lecturer emeritus at Duke University, where he studied academic freedom, and he led a project exploring democracy and the politics of higher education. Eric, welcome to 1A.
8: Thank you for having me.
6: Well, I want to give you the opportunity to respond what you heard from Akshat there. What stood out to you?
8: Yeah, it was really something that I'm hearing on my campus at Duke University from international students. And I was struck both by his courage to speak out at a time when international students are so vulnerable. And I was also struck by the fact that here we have an international student in the United States fearful to speak out about something that's incredibly reasonable. I think 10 years ago, we would have found that as shocking. And it's just as shocking today, though, these kinds of fears and more general attacks on international students and higher education have become more common.
6: Several U.S. states, such as Florida, Texas, and Tennessee, have enacted laws and policies that place limits on what college professors can teach, sometimes threatening tenure if violated. A member of our tax club writes, "My family members from Spain normally come to universities here. However, all three will not come to the U.S. this year due to the current political climate and the heavy hand that politics is playing in the way the Ivy League schools teach their curriculum." Eric, how do those limits to institutional autonomy affect students, faculty, and the schools as a whole?
8: Yeah, it's a great question. According to a study by PEN America, which is a freedom of speech organization that monitors these issues, more than half of U.S. college and university students are studying in a state right now with at least one law restricting what can be taught on campus, how it can be taught, or how universities can operate. And what I would also say, as international students make decisions about what kinds of universities they want to study with, there are two kinds of issues that they're looking at. One are structural, right? Like changes in laws, immigration policies, visa rules, federal funding and accreditation that they're looking at and gives them caution. But there's something else that I think we also need to note, which is there are reputational issues. And those are fears and concerns from those abroad about their safety, about what it's like to be a foreigner right now in the United States. And so those structural issues and reputational issues are already being seen in kind of applications by undergraduates from abroad. Those look like they're down by about 10%. Graduate student applications look like they're down by about 20%. So we're seeing this, and I think we're seeing just the beginning of this right now.
6: We're talking to Eric Malin. He's a lecturer emeritus at Duke University, where he studied academic freedom. I'm Jen White. You're listening to 1A. We're also hearing from you. Jay emails, I taught at universities. President Trump's attacks on foreign students hurts our universities financially. Foreign students generally pay full tuition and it worsens our trade deficit. Further, after graduating, foreign students had often stayed to work here and contributed to the U.S. economy. Trump's moves in this area are self-inflicted injuries to Americans' economic well-being. Now, Akshat is just one of several international students and faculty members we heard from about the difficulties of studying in the U.S. right now. Another member of our text club writes, I work at a major university and would no longer recommend U.S. colleges to foreign students. Under this White House regime, they will live in fear in a variety of ways. They'll also have no guarantee that they will be able to complete their studies. Go elsewhere. Eric, to your mind, how does a properly functioning democracy bolster the success of its academic institutions? How does it invest in them financially and otherwise?
8: Yeah, I maintain in the project that we've had going at Duke has tried to underscore this, that the relationship between liberal democracy and liberal arts is a fundamental one, is one where they are linked to each other. And one does not exist without another, without each other. We know in authoritarian regimes across the globe, when democracy slips, universities are attacked. We saw this very clearly in Hungary under Viktor Orban, with the Central European University being kicked out and forced to move to Vienna. So the link between liberal democracy, that is the freedoms of speech and association and religion, and liberal arts is a fundamental one. If one of those in the link gets broken, then I fear for the existence of both.
6: Well, we should note here that it's not just international students who are reconsidering the U.S. for higher education. We got this message from a student attending the University of St. Andrews in Scotland.
9: My name is George. I'm from Los Angeles. I'm studying international relations, and I chose St. Andrews instead of going to a school in the U.S. because I wanted something different, and I wanted to hear new perspectives, and because it had everything that I could possibly want in a university. Good program for my major, beautiful place, and the right size.
6: And a member of our text club writes, my goddaughter, a born and raised U.S. citizen, is graduating high school this year and applying to college in Berlin. So we have fewer international students coming to the U.S. for school and record numbers of U.S. students applying for school outside the country. So, for example, last school year, more than 7,000 U.S. students applied to undergraduate programs in the U.K. And that's up nearly 14% from the previous school year, and it's the highest on record. So, Eric, what do you think the implications are for the future of higher ed more broadly in the U.S. if we continue on this trend?
8: We will lose our preeminence. There is no question that the United States has had and still has the most valued and most admired higher education system in the world. I think we still have that, though the gap between our higher education and other higher education systems across the globe that gap is getting smaller. The other thing I want to add is that I think it's wrong, and I think many of your commentators have noted this, to think that somehow the United States is doing international students a favor by admitting them to our universities. They so enrich our classrooms, our campuses, and our country. Our fundamental success in the United States is due to our openness. The success of the higher education system and all of the European scholars who came after the Holocaust and enriched our higher education system, the Nobel Prize winners who came to the United States. That's a history we need to know and note as we think about how we're going to preserve the preeminence of American higher education.
6: Well, that's Eric Malin. He's a lecturer emeritus at Duke University, where he led a project exploring democracy and the politics of higher education. Eric, thanks for speaking with us.
8: Thank you for having me.
6: Today's producer was Lauren Hamilton, with help from Diana Ferrero and Zoe Kazantzidis. And this program comes to you from WAMU, part of American University in Washington, distributed by NPR. I'm Jen White. Thanks for listening, and we'll talk more soon. This is 1A.

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3: 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On Point is at 8 p.m. tonight on WNYC. It's followed by the Moth Radio Hour at 9. Q airs at 10 o'clock. 65 degrees out there. Boy, it is windy, so hold on to your hats tonight. It's WNYC at 4 p.m.
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3: As Xi Jinping heads to the White House, polls show Americans feeling their best days are behind them. But what does America look like from China? Good afternoon, I'm Sean Carlson. This is All Things Considered. It's on WNYC. Also coming up, President Trump says AI will be the greatest economic development engine in history, echoing statements from Jensen Huang, the CEO of chipmaker NVIDIA.
5: Those are exactly Jensen's talking points. Jensen is now the president's most influential advisor on technology issues.
3: More on how Huang's ties to Trump are impacting the debate over AI safety. Also, a record has just been broken in Northern California by the fire amoeba, which is capable of reproducing at 145 degrees. We'll hear why that is an exciting discovery and much more. Stay with us. News headlines are next.
6: Live from NPR News, I'm Lakshmi Singh. With less than 6 weeks to go before the midterm elections, registered voters say by 12-point margin that they'd prefer to elect a Democrat to Congress over a Republican. That's one of the findings of the new NPR PBS News Marist poll. The survey finds more voters believe Democrats would do a better job than Republicans in addressing high gas prices and the economy in general. There is growing concern that President Trump could deploy federalized National Guard troops around polling locations in the upcoming election. That's despite clear laws barring such action. Here's NPR's Kat Lonsdorf.
7: A growing number of Democratic lawmakers, retired military leaders, and civil society organizations are seeking assurance from the Trump administration that the military will not be deployed to polling places, while also preparing for such a move to occur. Having federal troops or armed agents near the polls is clearly barred by federal law. But President Trump and several other key officials have recently sidestepped direct lines of questioning around the issue. And Trump has already shown a willingness to deploy the military domestically, particularly the National Guard. Meanwhile, voting officials across the country say they plan on administering the midterms as usual and are assuring voters there are plans in place if federal agents do show up to the polls. Kat Lonsdorf, NPR News.
6: A day after President Trump stood before the UN General Assembly and threatened to annihilate Iran if it did not agree to a deal, this morning the president of Iran told the international gathering in New York his country is the victim of U.S. and Israeli aggression. NPR's Hadil Al-Shalchi with the latest.
8: In his speech to the UN General Assembly, Iranian President Masoud Pezeshkian said that Iran's defensive systems were built to defend his country so that, quote, no one can think that bombing Iranian cities will go unanswered. He held up a picture of Ayatollah Ali Khamenei and Iranian schoolgirls who were killed in U.S.-Israeli strikes in February and called the U.S., quote, terrorists, prompting the one U.S. representative in the assembly hall to walk out. Pezeshkian denied that Iran wanted a nuclear weapon and refused limitations on its civilian nuclear program. On Tuesday, Iranian and U.S. delegations met via mediators for 3 hours, according to President Trump. Trump said Iran must decide whether it will agree to a deal or face, quote, obliteration. Hadil Al-Shalchi, NPR News, Istanbul.
6: The United States and China are preparing for a high-stakes meeting in Washington, D.C. starting tonight. President Trump is hosting Chinese leader Xi Jinping on his first state visit to the United States in more than a decade. The leaders of the world's two biggest economies are attempting to avoid another trade war. However, the relationship remains fragile in light of their respective geopolitical interests and rivalry in advanced technologies, including AI. This is NPR News.
3: And it's on WNYC in New York. I'm Sean Carlson at 68 degrees at 4:04. An NYPD detective who was disciplined in 2020 for posting a video in uniform denouncing George Floyd's killing is now being punished for posting in uniform again. WNYC's Charles Lane reports.
9: Detective Demaine Freeland has been on the force since 2006. He's also a Brooklyn pastor. After learning that some of his congregants distrusted police, he posted video of himself in uniform to win them over. But that breaks department rules. It also wasn't Freeland's first time posting while in uniform. In 2020, he lost 6 vacation days for a video he posted denouncing George Floyd's killing. This time, Freeland lost 45 vacation days. He was also put on a year of probation, meaning he could be fired without a hearing. He was also penalized for driving an unregistered and uninsured car. Freeland's lawyer declined to comment.
3: As the summer comes to an end, workers who spend their day toiling in the sun or in hot warehouses say they need more safeguards before the next heat wave. Deputy Mayor Julie Sue joined a Climate Week panel discussion with labor unions to hear their concerns. She says the city is committed to protecting workers.
10: Heat for working people is not just an inconvenience or a discomfort. It is actually a hazard. And people die because simple precautions are not taken on the job.
3: At the panel, laborers described life-threatening conditions resulting from poor cooling and ventilation. They recommended that the city makes the heat-related conditions eligible for workers' compensation. New York City is set to issue heat safety guidelines for indoor workers by March the 1st. The NYPD is conducting additional security sweeps after another group of people were seen exiting New York City's sewers. This time, they exited from a sewer on the Upper East Side, not far from where several dignitaries are staying. The UN General Assembly is meeting this week in Manhattan. Police say 3 people were caught on video climbing out of the sewer system in front of a building on Park Avenue near East 61st Street at about 4:30 this morning. They got into 2 separate vehicles and drove away. The NYPD says this is similar to incidents over the past few months when people entered the sewers to look for valuables and scrap metal after a storm. It's WNYC. It's Wednesday at 4:06.
4: 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With Hachan, Shake Your Booty, Rinko Kikuchi stars as a woman returning to Tokyo's ballroom dance scene after tragedy, where an infatuation with her instructor offers a chance for rediscovery. In theaters Friday.
11: 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I'm Scott Detrow.
12: And I'm Juana Summers. We begin this hour looking ahead to the high-level meeting between President Trump and Chinese leader Xi Jinping tomorrow at the White House. AI's on the agenda, and it's also been the subject of a lot of dire forecasts recently. Leading AI industry voices have thrown out their best estimates of the probability that humanity will be wiped out by powerful AI. One Anthropic employee says it's more than 10% within the next decade, 70% within 3 years from when it opened AI. Jensen Huang offered a different number in an interview with CBS News over the weekend.
13: 2030 is not going to be the end of the world. There is 0% chance that's going to be the end of the world.
12: Huang is the CEO of the chipmaker NVIDIA, which is arguably the most important company in AI. And he's also one of the key figures influencing President Trump's thinking on AI. To talk about what that means for the industry and for all of us, I'm joined now by Stephen Witt. He wrote a biography about Huang and joins me now. Welcome to the program.
14: Thank you for having me.
12: So, Stephen, when President Trump says that the idea of AI taking over the world or destroying humanity is a hoax, that we don't need guardrails, and that AI will instead be the greatest economic development engine in history, how similar is that to Jensen Huang's view?
15: Those are exactly Jensen's talking points.
5: Jensen is now the president's most influential advisor on technology issues. The two have become quite close. They call each other on the phone all the time. Jensen even caught a ride on Air Force One to China. Mm-hmm. So this is really, the president is really listening to Jensen on this.
14: Do you have a sense of how it happened that they got so close? I mean, I remember seeing a clip of Huang taking a call from President Trump on stage during a live event earlier this month.
5: Yeah, I think that was a little bit of a kind of stage managed photo op, but it did happen. Trump wants to be close to Jensen because Jensen is a winner. NVIDIA, Jensen's company, is the most valuable corporation in American history. Even when you adjust for inflation, it is the biggest. Jensen, I think, wants to be near Trump because Trump has so much to offer him. When I interviewed Jensen years ago, he told me that every problem in the world is actually an engineering problem. Hmm. Now, that's true if it's a personal problem, a business problem, or a political problem. You study the inputs, and then you modify the inputs to get the outputs that you want. In this case, I think Jensen has realized that the inputs for Trump are like flattery, like public flattery, nonstop public flattery. And the outputs are, you know, lifting restrictions on sales of NVIDIA equipment to China and zero regulation on AI.
14: Hearing Huang's views, they sound pretty optimistic. I wonder, is he an outlier when it comes to the broader AI industry?
5: He's not an outlier. He represents an entire camp of people who think this way. I should say I interview tons of AI people. Most of the hardware people, most of the people who design the networking equipment and the microchips feel like Jensen does. They tend to have a very low sense of risk regarding this technology. They just don't see it. Most of the software people, and especially the more abstract software people who work on neural nets, as well as philosophers and politicians and the public, I should say, do see the risk. So there's a huge split here. This debate has been going on for at least 10 years. Mm-hmm. And we actually now have a lot of data on how AI performs and what it does. And there's still no clarity at all. Neither camp has moved at all.
14: I mean, we can't have this conversation without talking about the dollars and cents of it all. Obviously, Jensen Huang has a strong financial interest in the continued development of frontier AI. I mean, he's selling the chips that power all of these models.
5: Yeah, I mean, sure. If we did a pause on AI, as some have suggested, NVIDIA's stock price would go down, probably a lot. There's also the risk that, China can just pull ahead if we stop developing AI. It's hard to get unilateral action.
14: Yeah, let's talk about the China piece of this. Earlier this year, President Trump authorized the sale of some advanced NVIDIA chips to China, which had been banned under the Biden administration. And that would seem at odds with one aspect of AI that Trump does seem to be worried about, which is staying ahead of China in the race for more powerful models. Did Jensen Huang influence that decision to the degree that we know?
5: Oh, for sure. That's Jensen's doing. I mean, Jensen is really the only one who wants to sell his equipment to China. Most of the U.S. kind of State Department and national security apparatus are opposed to it. Jensen has been remarkably good at getting what he wants out of the president.
14: Do you get the sense that he's more influential than someone like a David Sachs, who was Trump's AI czar?
5: Well, you said the word was. I mean, yeah, Jensen's on the phone constantly with Trump. He's at the White House. He'll be at this state dinner with Xi Jinping later this week. And he was at the other state dinner in China in July. And I think Trump's point of view is, look, there was this very famous quote from the 1950s, which was, what's good for General Motors is good for America. Mm-hmm. I think now Jensen has convinced Trump that what's good for NVIDIA is good for America.
14: Thinking ahead to the Trump-Xi visit, what's your opinion? How likely do you think we are to see any sort of ground rules or guardrails agreed to, or even any just like substantive dialogue on this issue?
5: They'll talk about it. They're talking about a hotline. I don't think we're going to see much progress. I think even if Trump wanted to do it, I think it would be a struggle. And I don't think Trump wants to do it. He's very afraid of losing the AI race to China. We're far ahead right now, but it is a real concern. And if we did pause, China would start to catch up to us. And I don't blame the government for not wanting that to happen. So in the end, any kind of regulation we do have to be done in a way that is basically we act, but it also benefits China even without their cooperation. This is why I advocate for something like the NTSB, which does air mm-hmm. crash investigations. If we start publishing, like reports on how our AIs are going haywire, we can translate those into Chinese and make AI safer around the world. But unfortunately, I'm pessimistic, at least right now, about any kind of international cooperation on this issue.
14: Stephen Witt is the author of The Thinking Machine, Jensen Huang, NVIDIA, and the World's Most Coveted Microchip. Thanks so much for coming on the show.
15: Thank you for having me.
11: Whether or not they decide anything on AI issues, Chinese leader Xi Jinping is heading to the White House to meet President Trump tomorrow. People in the U.S. are engaged in a lot of self-reflection right now, as is often the case during election years. A recent Pew survey showed a majority of Americans think the country's best days are in the past. So what is the perception from America's biggest competitor? NPR China correspondent Jennifer Pak went out in Shanghai to find out.
16: On a sunny Saturday afternoon, half a dozen Chinese professionals gather in central Shanghai to practice English. It's an English-speaking club. Most of them were born in the 1980s and 90s, when China was just starting to open up to the outside world. Participant Julia Wang says she has visited the U.S. for work, Chicago, and thinks it's fine. The U.S. is indeed a more developed country, but compared to China, she says, and specifically Shanghai, I don't think there's a huge difference. Another participant, Cross Jiao, works in IT, an area of competition between China and the U.S. No doubt, he says, the U.S. is at the frontier in AI and other tech. But today, if you compare internet companies in China and the U.S., he says, Chinese firms show a much stronger ability to meticulously iterate and refine their products. Here on the ground, American dominance is fading.
17: So yeah, maybe what we can do while we're waiting for some of the late...
16: Seattle native Damon Hansen, who's leading the English discussion group, says attitudes have shifted since he first arrived in China in 2013. Now, he says, fewer Chinese he meets want to study in the U.S. or even visit.
18: And I find this to be true also for my mother-in-law, because I married a Chinese person, and mother-in-law is always, like, worried about violence and guns and stuff, because she sees that on Chinese social media.
16: Chinese public sentiment towards the U.S. has been dipping for the last decade, since Trump was first elected. Nick Zeller is with the Atlanta-based Carter Center, which tracks Chinese public opinion.
19: Chinese people tend to rank the United States very low in favorability, the low 30s out of 100.
16: And he says almost three-quarters of Chinese people they've surveyed see the U.S. as a national security threat.
19: Always the top is interference in cross-strait relations with Taiwan, and then U.S. interference in international trade. So tariffs, trade war.
16: And he says younger Chinese under 40 are far more hawkish towards the U.S. than their parents' generation. Though that doesn't mean American soft power has lost its charm entirely. On a bustling Shanghai street filled with bars, 20-something Charlie Ma is sipping gin and tonic with friends. He says he's ready to quit his job as a flight attendant to work in the U.S. He knows a visa is difficult to get. I really like American culture, he says, especially singers like Mariah Carey. I love R&B music. I really want to go to the U.S. He isn't deterred, even after I told him that, just like in China, young people in America are anxious about finding jobs. The sources of anxiety are just different. In China, anxiety comes from intense competition, he says. The effort we put in doesn't match the income we receive. But in the U.S., the anxiety is more about feeling like you're not doing as well as before. And I've met plenty of people like him since Trump's first term, who, if they have the means and visa permitting, still want to go to the U.S. It is contradictory, says Zeller. Chinese people may see the U.S. as a threat to China, as a country.
19: And that has less direct bearing on, do I like U.S. cultural products? Do I want to go to the U.S. to study? The frustration is that both are true.
16: The good news, he says, most Chinese people they survey want their government to cooperate with the U.S. in trade, tech, and security. Jennifer Pak, NPR News, Shanghai.

In other news, we're continuing to follow the story of President Trump's attempt to ban three major news outlets from the White House. Lawyers from CNN, MS Now, and Politico argued their case in federal court today. Elsewhere in today's show, we'll have the latest updates following the hearing, as well as legal analysis of the situation. So stay tuned.

0: It's WNYC. More All Things Considered coming your way in just a moment. People say they are more likely to choose a Democrat to represent them in Congress and feel Democrats would be better at tackling top issues like the economy and foreign policy. We're going to explore that coming up in just a minute.
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0: And then at 9 o'clock here on WNYC, it's the Moth Radio Hour. On the show tonight, a woman swipes for a second chance. A little girl finds her calling, and fathers find ways to relate to their children. Later on the Moth Radio Hour, stories of love, passions, parents, and dating apps. The Moth starts tonight at 9 o'clock right here on WNYC. 64 degrees, mostly sunny out right now here in Lower Manhattan. We're going to see temperatures tonight in the low 50s, in fact. So bring a layer when you go outside tonight. It's going to be a little windy as well, so hold on to your hat when you go out there. We're going to see wind gusts this evening up to about 30 miles an hour. Tomorrow, mostly sunny, highs reaching the upper 60s in the afternoon. It's going to be pretty windy as well, lows in the mid-50s tomorrow night. And then Friday, mostly cloudy. We could see some rain. We've been seeing reports of a nor'easter coming this weekend. We're going to keep our eye on that and keep you posted as we get more information towards the end of the week. Stay with us. It's WNYC at 420.

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1: 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I'm Juana Summers.
2: And I'm Scott Detrow. Big political news, the latest NPR PBS News Marist poll is here. People say they are more likely to choose a Democrat to represent them in Congress, and they feel Democrats would be better at tackling top issues like the economy and foreign policy. The survey of registered voters finds strong disapproval of President Trump's job performance. NPR's Stephen Fowler joins us to explain. Hi, Stephen.
3: Hey there.
2: Hey, worth saying out loud, polls are a snapshot in time. It's still September, but this particular snapshot comes at a time of rising gas prices, the ongoing war in Iran, other concerns about affordability. How does that show up in the data?
3: Well, big picture, President Trump has only grown less popular in the eyes of the public in the last year and a half. His net approval rating is twice as bad as it was back in 2018 when there was a backlash to his first term, and the share of voters who strongly disapprove of him is higher than any point in his entire time in office. I mean, you mentioned gas prices and the war. The new poll finds registered voters actually say they think Democrats would be better than Republicans at handling gas prices, the economy, foreign policy, even immigration, which is viewed as one of the Republican Party's strongest policy areas.
2: So, Stephen, we know from this poll and we've seen other trends that people are not happy with Trump and they do not seem to be happy with Republicans in Congress. But I feel like every time we have a conversation like this about a poll or a focus group, then the next thing is, and yes, they also don't like the Democrats. Has that changed at all?
3: You know, on the surface, you could wonder that. I mean, Democrats have a 12-point advantage with registered voters in who they'd pick for Congress, 53 to 41. Democrats have more voter enthusiasm this year. Independent voters say they are more supportive of Democrats. And in primaries this year, you saw an explosion of people voting in Democratic primaries across the country. That wild swing in preference means competitive races are happening in pretty red areas for the House and Senate.
2: The way you are saying all this makes me think a but is coming.
3: Big but. The largest motivating factor for Democrats appears to be showing up to vote against Trump. 80% of Democrats and 45% of the voters overall said that's their reason, compared to a quarter who say it's for Trump. So that may work for now, but it doesn't really make a sustainable coalition for the future. And more people say they want to vote for candidates who bring new ideas and change over experience and a proven record, which also includes incumbent Democrats, as we saw a number of those get ousted in primaries, at least the ones that didn't retire.
2: About 6 weeks to go to Election Day. People are already voting in some places. What are Republicans doing to try and turn the tide?
3: This poll is of registered voters, so things could be better or worse depending on who actually shows up to vote in this midterm. So there's obviously a big push to get out the base voters, like that Republican midterm convention earlier this month in Texas. There's also hundreds of millions of dollars in ads pouring in to help Republican nominees in key House and Senate races, especially from Trump-aligned super PACs, in a way that Democrats just cannot match. It's also notable to me that last week, Vice President J.D. Vance did some campaign stops in Kansas and Iowa, two places where Trump won by double digits, but now have Senate races that could be close.
2: With Trump so unpopular, are Republican candidates trying to distance themselves from him in any way?
3: Yes. Last week, you had Florida Representative Maria Elvira Salazar, who represents a district where Trump won by more than 14 points in 2024, release a campaign ad. She stared directly to the camera and told the president that, quote, some of your immigration enforcement efforts have gone too far. This week, you had the Republican Senate nominees in Iowa and Michigan reverse their positions, come out against the war in Iran,

0: right here in the U.S. by, well, NPR science reporter Ari Daniel has the story of a hot new discovery.
1: This is a story about living on the edge of what's possible. Angela Oliverio is a microbiologist at Syracuse University.
2: There's a very deep curiosity to understand life at its limits and what truly are our constraints.
1: Kind of like an ultra-elite athlete.
2: Pushing ourselves to the absolute max of what we think is humanly possible, right? But in this case, we're just expanding it to life more generally.
1: Specifically, microscopic life. Organisms called extremophiles because they thrive in extreme conditions, like high temperatures. The title holders in this regard are simple organisms like bacteria and a group called archaea, with certain species living at or above the boiling point of water. But Syracuse University PhD student Beryl Rappaport says that when it comes to amoebas and algae, organisms like us with more complex cells.
3: So few have been described, especially in detail. We have a lot to learn from them.
1: So the researchers and their colleagues went on something of a fishing expedition in Lassen Volcanic National Park in Northern California. Rappaport shared a video from her fieldwork.
3: It's super beautiful, very mountainous, all of the pines, and then just these little steaming geothermal pockets.
1: One such pocket is a tributary of a little waterway called Hot Springs Creek.
3: That you would almost miss because it's surrounded by a lot of tall grasses, and we decided to take a couple samples there.
1: Using extra-long barbecue tongs to grip a series of vials that Rappaport dipped into the steaming water. Later, in the lab, she put the samples under a microscope.
3: And then be like, okay, I saw something move. That's definitely an amoeba. That's characteristic amoeba movement.
1: This amoeba, however, was doing a kind of single-celled hot yoga, replicating at temperatures up to 145 degrees Fahrenheit, a new record for a complex organism. It can also continue moving up to 147 degrees and protect itself in waters as hot as 158 degrees. When Rappaport and her colleagues studied its genome, they realized they had a new species on their hands, one they've named Incendiamoeba cascadensis, the fire amoeba. This organism's adaptations could be used to expand the search for life elsewhere or create heat-resilient crops and drugs that are stable at a wider range of temperatures here on Earth. The findings are published in the journal Cell.
4: It's really hard to find a really cool exotic organism and actually turn it into something that has a major impact on other species.
1: Debashish Bhattacharya is an evolutionary biologist at Rutgers University who wasn't involved with the research.
4: But there's always the potential of finding something amazing, that's for sure.
1: The fire amoeba nudges a key temperature limit for complex cells upwards by another 5-ish degrees, which may not seem like much, but Angela Oliverio points out that for humans, running a mile in under 4 minutes was long thought to be impossible. Once one athlete did it, however, it was just weeks before it happened again.
2: It wasn't so much the incremental amount that this record was broken by as much as the proof that it was possible.
1: And Oliverio's hoping, similarly, now with proof in hand, the next record-breaking extremophile will surface soon. Ari Daniel, NPR News.

0: It's WNYC. There's more, all things considered, coming your way. A lawsuit aimed at blocking the merger between Paramount, Skydance, and Warner Brothers Discovery was settled this week, but many people within the industry are not happy with the deal.
1: If you go down the line of everything that was agreed to and secured, it's sort of nothing.
0: More from the creator of The Office and Parks and Recreation. That's coming up in just a moment here on All Things Considered. News headlines coming up next. It's 64 degrees right now here in Lower Manhattan. We're going to see temperatures in the mid-50s overnight. Pretty breezy, too. It's WNYC at 4:30.
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3: Live from NPR News in Culver City, California, I'm Dwayne Brown. The FBI's jobs portal remains down as the Bureau investigates claims that criminal hackers breached the agency's computer systems and stole data on FBI employees. This comes a day after the hacking group Shiny Hunters claimed responsibility. NPR's Ryan Lucas reports.
4: The FBI says in a statement posted on X that it is aware of the cyber criminal group's claims to have compromised the FBI jobs portal and stolen personal information of FBI employees. The Bureau says the point of the hack is still undetermined, but it says the FBI is aggressively investigating and actively working to shore up any potential risk. The stolen information allegedly includes names of current and former FBI employees, as well as their home addresses and phone numbers. The breach raises significant counterintelligence concerns for the nation's premier law enforcement agency. Ryan Lucas, NPR News, Washington.
3: The latest NPR PBS Marist poll looks at how President Trump is faring with voters with just 40 days to go before the November midterms. Voters say they're less confident the U.S. Postal Service will deliver mail-in ballots on time. NPR's Hansi Luong with that.
5: Compared to 2 years ago, the share of registered voters who say they are confident or very confident that the U.S. Postal Service will deliver mail-in ballots and other election mail on time has dropped 13 percentage points. It's now down to 58% of voters. That's according to an NPR PBS News Marist poll conducted this month, just as the Supreme Court blocked the Trump administration from using USPS to restrict mail-in voting for the midterm election. We should note USPS is a financial support of NPR. The Postal Service is now expected to keep delivering election mail as originally planned. In a statement, USPS says misinformation may have had an impact on public sentiment, and that it has delivered more than 200 million pieces of election mail this year with an on-time score of close to 98%. Anzi Luong, NPR News.
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6: And it's on WNYC in New York. I'm Sean Carlson. It's 64 degrees right now at 432. Governor Hochul says she's glad to have Representative Alexandria Ocasio-Cortez campaigning for Democrats in upstate New York. WNYC's Jimmy Vielkind reports.
7: The governor says she asked AOC, a Democratic socialist from Queens, to hit the trail and plans to appear with her at events. The congressmember is slated to campaign Thursday in Buffalo. Hochul says AOC will play well in her hometown.
8: I think she brings a lot of energy to the process, engages young people in particular who really should have their voices heard.
7: Hochul's Republican challenger, Bruce Blakeman, says AOC will turn off upstate voters.
9: The more she campaigns for Kathy Hochul, the greater chance of my election.
7: A full interview with the governor will air on the debut episode of WNYC's new pop-up politics show, Who's Running This Place? Tune in Thursday at 1 p.m.
6: The New York City Department of Health has expanded its investigation into a likely community cluster of Legionnaires' disease in the South Bronx to include a couple more zip codes. The department says outreach teams have now identified cases in zip codes 10455 and 10459. That area is nearby one of the zip codes the department was already investigating. New Yorkers who live or work in the area or have visited the area since late last month and are expecting flu or experiencing flu-like symptoms should seek immediate medical attention. 22 people have tested positive for Legionnaires' disease. 2 people have died. A Brooklyn archivist has acquired an enormous trove of MTA relics. As WNYC's Hannah Frischberg reports, now he has to figure out what to do with them.
10: When Dalen Orr came upon 35 boxes of rare New York subway ephemera at a bookseller's warehouse in Virginia this summer, he knew he needed to find it a permanent home. He purchased the collection and rented a U-Haul to bring it back to Crown Heights, where he's been cataloging it ever since. The papers are from the estate of late subway historian Hugh A. Dunn. It includes internal subway newsletters from the early 1900s, training materials from across decades, and ephemera spanning seemingly every company ever involved in New York public transit. Orr says he hopes to find it all a home at an institution as soon as possible.
6: Right now, we have delays on downtown 2 and 3 and 4, 5, and B trains. No LIRR Ronkonkoma service between Hicksville and Farmingdale right now because of downed utility poles west of Bethpage. Some Babylon branch trains will be extended today to accommodate customers from the Ronkonkoma branch. Right now, it's 64 degrees, mostly sunny. Boy, it's going to be windy over the next few days. Temperatures tonight in the mid-50s, 435.
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12: From NPR News, this is All Things Considered. I'm Juana Summers.
13: And I'm Scott Detrow. A historic Hollywood merger between Paramount Skydance and Warner Brothers Discovery got another step closer to reality this week after Paramount settled a lawsuit filed by 12 states and the Writers Guild of America. California Attorney General Rob Bonta, who led the lawsuit, defended the settlement to Morning Edition's A. Martinez on Tuesday.
14: We landed at this deal, resolving our antitrust concerns and making very significant commitments that support workers' jobs, the economy, our state, and our country.
13: But many people within the industry are not happy, and that includes writer and showrunner Michael Schur, a key person behind The Office, Parks and Recreation, and The Good Place. Welcome to All Things Considered.
15: Thank you for having me.
13: Let me read back to you a social media post that you wrote about all of this. You wrote, by the time this merger ruins HBO, destroys WB, gets 5,000 people fired, moves production overseas, and guts the quality of the movies the new studio makes, most people will have forgotten how fast the AGs caved and how little they got in this deal. Writers will not. Attorney General Bonta's response is, this is going to be good for jobs. This is going to be good for workers. Why, to you, is he wrong?
15: Well, if you look what he actually secured, it's incredibly minimal, in my opinion, and very easily workaroundable. You know, there are things like, well, they're going to distribute 30 movies a year. Well, distribute isn't make. Distribute could mean you buy a movie for a dollar on the independent market and then release it in theaters for a week or something. And that counts as a movie you've distributed. The actual production commitments are pretty minimal. They agreed to increase their production expenditure by, I think, $300 million a year. Well, the last Mission Impossible movie cost $291 million to make. So they're essentially saying, we'll make one more giant action movie per year. And if you go down the line of everything that was agreed to and secured, these things are only meaningful if they're enforced. And there's very little to indicate who's enforcing the new rules, who is going to go after them if they don't abide by them.
13: The guilds are a little split here. The Directors Guild put out a pretty enthusiastic statement of support about this settlement. Why do you think they view things so differently than the writers do?
15: Well, I do not want to speak ill of my fellow union members or their leadership. I will only say that when the Writers Guild met and talked about this internally, our instantaneous conclusion was that this is a disaster for all artists, not just writers, for all of the people whose livelihoods depend on production in Hollywood. These mergers are never good. We saw this happen 7 years ago when Disney and Fox merged. Things did not get better for anyone. They didn't get better for writers. They didn't get better for directors or actors or craftspeople or, you know, Teamsters or anybody. Because the simple truth is that when two giant companies merge, there's a lot of redundancy. The company has taken on an enormous amount of debt in order to finance the purchase. And when you have a lot of debt and there's redundancies, you fire people and you reduce production. So again, I'm not privy to any discussions in the Directors Guild. All I know is that the instantaneous conclusion from the Writers Guild was these mergers are bad. They're bad for artists. They're bad for craftspeople. They're bad for consumers. They're essentially bad for every single person except for the billionaires at the very top who are going to personally profit to an extraordinary degree by this corporate merger.
13: A lot of the focus and conversation has been about what this means for the film industry. Can you tell me specifically about your worries for television?
15: Well, that's the problem, right? Is the center of the antitrust proposed lawsuit was on film. And if you look at what was agreed to by the attorneys general, none of it has to do with television production. That wasn't, to be fair, their focus. Their focus was on film and what it meant, you know, antitrust for film. But it's worse for television. I mean, there are more writers employed in television than there are in movies currently. And there's no commitment for new television production. There's no commitment for, you know, additional spending or distribution or anything. And that's really bad. I mean, if you really break it down to its essence, I'm a writer, right? I have an idea. I go and pitch the idea to Paramount Plus, and then I pitch it to CBS, and then I pitch it to HBO Max, and then I pitch it to, you know, whoever else. Well, now all of those places are owned by the same company. There's only one door to knock on. So, you know, as the number of potential landing spots for your project keeps decreasing through these mergers, it gets harder and harder to sell anything. There's, you know, a half a dozen places left when there used to be 25. I mean, it, you know, even if they're independent outlets, they're still owned by the same parent company. They're not going to fight each other over these ideas. So it's just an increasingly small pond that writers are swimming around in. And again, I think the same could be said of actors and directors. It's just the number of projects is going to get smaller and smaller, and that's less and less opportunity for steady employment.
13: Michael Schur is a writer and showrunner. Thank you so much for talking to us about this.
15: My pleasure. Thank you.
12: A majority of the American public wants Congress to regulate AI, but as policymakers try to make informed decisions, Senate lawmakers are barred from using all but the most basic AI tools. NPR's Eric McDaniel has the story.
16: Senate staff have access to three AI chat interfaces, but in an apparent effort to balance innovation with risk, the Senate has not currently authorized any of the more advanced AI tools. The tools at the center of regulatory discussions in Washington, as well as the public debate, prompted in part by AI industry leaders' own warnings. Here's Anthropic co-founder Jack Clark speaking to Morning Edition last week.
17: We're not saying that the threat to the world is here today. We're saying we've seen warning shots.
16: These more capable models allow agents powered by advanced AI models to complete tasks autonomously. 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Adam Kovacevich, the founder and CEO of Center Left Technology Industry Policy Group, Chamber of Progress, is worried.
18: Right now, you've got lawmakers writing rules for technology they, in many cases, never even used. And that's a problem.
16: Daniel Schumann, the executive director of the American Governance Institute, a nonpartisan think tank focused on strengthening government institutions, notes that there are real safety risks that come with these technologies.
19: The use of tools and technologies that have the possibility of exfiltrating data elsewhere are a significant risk, but those concerns are not the best reason for the non-approval of certain technologies.
16: A spokesman for the Senate committee that oversees internal tech policy said in a statement to NPR that offices should have access to AI tools, but that it's critical that they are adopted with, quote, adequate safety and security checks. Meanwhile, it seems that some offices are moving ahead on their own. Senator Bernie Marino, Republican of Ohio, spoke to technology news show MTS Live and said they have an AI staffer named Albert.
20: It's great for research, things that would normally take somebody a long period of time to kind of vet. I personally would like to be using it a lot more, but unfortunately the Senate has some crazy rules about how we're allowed to deploy it, how we're not allowed to deploy it.
16: Marino's office didn't answer NPR about if the technology complies with the chamber's rules, but a Senate staffer who spoke on the condition of anonymity because they're not authorized to discuss the chamber's cybersecurity policies said advanced tools are being vetted for specific use cases. No timeline was offered for that review. Eric McDaniel, NPR News, Washington.

0: It's All Things Considered on WNYC. I'm Sean Carlson. There's a storm coming up this weekend, and Westchester County is in the middle of revising their hazard storm plan, and they want to hear from you. So joining us now is Westchester County Executive Ken Jenkins to explain. Okay, so Westchester borders the Hudson River and also the Long Island Sound. What about Westchester's geography makes you worried about its unique flooding risks?
1: Westchester is really a big hill. If you think about it, from north to south, it goes to the Sound Shore. The Sound Shore ends up in the Long Island Sound, and on the eastern side of the county ends up in the Hudson River. So we're surrounded by water, and we go downhill. So the people at the ends of that downhill, whether that's the people on the Sound Shore, Mamaroneck, Larchmont, and New Rochelle in that area, but also up into including in Rye, and then on the Hudson River side, all of the river towns, I mean, heck, they're river towns, as well as Yonkers on the Sawmill, where you have places like the Executive Boulevard, where it just serves as a big funnel with water running right downhill to a floodplain, which is the Sawmill River.
0: Now, this past August was full of flash flooding in our area. How did those storms affect Westchester?
1: Well, in the most recent storm that we had one of our local communities, Rye, make national news because of the flooding that happened there. We had, in that case, close to 5 inches of water that fell in overnight, and we had places around Westchester County that went down to about 2.5 inches of water that fell in that short period of time. And the challenge for us as a country right now is that we've had these 100-year storms that happen every year now, and the storm systems, quite frankly, just weren't designed for that amount of water to happen that fast.
0: Now, you mentioned these 100-year storms happening a lot more frequently than 100 years, right? And a lot of people, they're worried about their flood insurance because the price of this stuff is going up, or sometimes insurance companies won't even offer it because the risks are so high. Does the plan include help for residents to get flood insurance to protect their homes?
1: Well, what the plan does is identify those risks from the natural disasters, flooding, hurricanes, and the extreme weather. And then it helps to outline ways to better protect those folks. We just had the announcement last week as well, the first in the nation flood stream monitoring program, working with our Department of Environmental Conservation at the state of New York, where they're putting all these monitors in different places. And these enhanced monitors will help to provide that information to a local community. Because right now, there is that work that goes on between the agencies, between the federal government, the state government, and our local municipalities, where they see something that's going on. But a lot of times, they have to physically see how things are happening. And there's some guesstimates. But now, this monitoring system is going to have real-time and pictures. How about that, with cameras and video, so that someone can see those things? And to your point about flood insurance, you know, what happens in some of those communities, since they're so flood prone, the answer to them is to say, well, you live in a wetland, you live in a floodplain, etc. Your best answer may be to move. But the question in Westchester is, where do you move to? So that's all of those challenges are what the reason why we're doing an updated hazard mitigation plan, and then we could work with all of our partners at every level to help the people of Westchester be able to interact and act differently.
0: What are some of the top concerns that you have heard from residents?
1: The top concern we have from residents is that with the Bronx River and the Sawmill River and the Hutchinson River, that there are places where that they go, oh my gosh, there's floods here all the time. Can't you do something about that? It's like, well, part of it is trying to clear up some of the storm drains. Some of it is working with local municipalities, understanding everything is connected. And how do we address that? Some of it's development related. Some of it is just because, again, that there's too much water coming too fast, that the systems have been designed for a certain amount of water to happen in X period of time. I mean, some folks, you know, they shudder when they hear rain, right? They're like, I just don't want to even close my eyes because I know I'm going to wake up to a flood, whether it's in my basement, whether it's outside, or I'm not going to be able to get services because I'm stuck in an area in communities where the flooding is so severe that emergency services vehicles can't get there. Anytime we have to have the swift water rescue team available in communities, which we have placed in different communities based on the projections that come from our Department of Emergency Services, that says that there's a challenge, and how do we work to get this challenge resolved?
0: All right. If folks are listening and they're from Westchester and they want to participate in this, what should they do? How do they get involved?
1: They absolutely can go to westchestercountyny.gov, and they can go to our Department of Emergency Services. We have a link that's right on our front page, and they can also email in to the email address that's on the site.
0: Okay. That was Westchester County Executive Ken Jenkins. Thanks so much for joining us.
1: All right. So thank you.
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4: From NPR News, this is All Things Considered. I'm Juana Summers.
5: And I'm Scott Detrow. I am a big fan of The Muppets. I am also a fan of Seth MacFarlane, the creator of Family Guy and other shows. So you can imagine my surprise and delight when I heard MacFarlane, who is an accomplished singer, was releasing an album full of Muppets music.
6: Moving right along in search of good times and good news with good friends.
5: That song is originally sung by Kermit the Frog and Fozzie Bear in the Muppet Movie. MacFarlane says these are modern classics on par with the Great American Songbook.
7: You know, these are all songs that creatively, to my ear, fit very nicely in the same, you know, list of songs that were recorded by Sinatra and Crosby and, you know, these vocalists of that era.
5: The album is called Seth MacFarlane Sings the Muppets, and it includes a lot of the hits like Kermit's ballad, Being Green.
8: It's not that easy being green, having to spend each day the color of the leaves.
5: Which we should note, a certain other classic crooner also covered.
7: Sinatra did do a version of Being Green in the 70s that worked very well.
8: It's not easy being green. It seems you blend in with so many other ordinary things.
7: And, you know, I can only imagine that if he had continued to, you know, record with that kind of output, into the 80s, he probably would have touched on some of these other tunes as well.
5: Yeah, and that, of course, is on this album. How did you approach that arrangement? It didn't seem to me like you made that many changes from kind of the Sinatra-style Being Green compared to some of the other songs.
7: Yeah, I mean, that song is, you know, no one really messes with that song too much. We did it a little bit more of like a slow swing.

0: when he recorded it, it was in the 70s, so it was a little bit, you can hear that era in that recording, and you know, we wanted to go a little bit more, you know, late 50s, early 60s with our stylistic approach.
1: When green is all there is to be.
2: What's your relationship with the Muppets? Just these movies, the Muppet Show, things like that. Was that a big part of your life? Because I feel like I love Family Guy, I love the Muppets. I don't know if there's necessarily a whole lot of overlap there. Like, how do you think about the Muppets as a whole?
0: I mean, I was, the Muppets were everywhere when I was a kid. That was sort of the heyday of the Muppet movies. I mean, Jim Henson was still around. You know, Joe Raposo and Paul Williams and these great songwriters were still around. And so you had this unbelievable talent pool all working together throughout that decade. And, you know, the artistry on every level was just undeniable. I mean, certainly the craftsmanship of Henson and his studio would have been enough, but they didn't treat it like it was enough. They then went and created these fantastic musical productions in their own right, and took it all very, very seriously. And so, you know, I think those first three movies in particular, and I would even say particularly the first two, really never get, probably because they're Muppet movies, never get the credit they deserve. They're some of the best film musicals of that decade.
2: I want to talk about one of the Muppet movie songs that you did, because I laughed when I heard it on the album. I hope that Something Better Comes Along, because I was like, oh yeah, this is just like a standard song to begin with. It's two guys standing at a piano at a bar, being sad.
3: Hey, can we have a grasshopper for the frog?
4: That's Kermit. Kermit the Frog.
3: Oh, Ralph the dog here. Pleased to meet you.
2: That's a perfect song setting right there.
0: No, it's a saloon song. I mean, that's a song that you know, it's one for my baby, basically. It's really, in fact, we open with the solo piano very much like that chart does.

0: But the lyrics for that song were so specifically tailored to a frog and a dog playing the piano that was the only song we, you know, were given license to alter. So I rewrote some lyrics for that tune just to make it a little bit more of a traditional saloon song, because I think it would have sounded strange to be singing about tadpoles and whatnot. And I think it worked well.
1: She made a monkey out of old King Kong. I hope that something better comes along.
2: The other song I want to specifically ask about was, I feel like Rainbow Connection is the be-all, end-all of Muppet music.
3: Rainbows are visions, but only illusions. And rainbows have nothing to hide.
2: Was there any sort of intimidation going on as you thought about that one?
0: No. The tricky thing with that chart was making it something that people hadn't heard before. That is a song that a lot of people have done. And so, you know, that's one of the few on the album that does stick pretty close to the original arrangement.

0: But, you know, it's interesting. Those are the songs to me that are as great as that song is, and it's, you know, one of the greatest songs ever. Those are the songs that, for me personally, are always maybe the least exciting because they have been done so many times before and they've been interpreted in so many ways, and it's, you know, you're not going to reinvent that wheel in 2026.
1: Yeah.

0: me.
1: But other songs, you know, certainly like Right Where I Belong or Together Again or, you know, Happiness Hotel, they're songs that just, I don't really think have been recorded as pop songs. So that's always where the fun lies for me.
0: Oh, there's no fire in the fireplace. There's no carpet on the floor. Don't try.
2: Seth MacFarlane, a Family Guy and TED fame. His new album is Seth MacFarlane Sings the Muppets. Thanks so much for talking to us.
1: No, thank you.

0: address. It's WNYC. There's more All Things Considered coming your way after the top of the 5 o'clock hour. Looking ahead to Morning Edition tomorrow, the UN General Assembly is in town, and so are street closures and planned protests. Tomorrow on Morning Edition, we'll get you ready for another busy day in New York City as Israel's Prime Minister Benjamin Netanyahu is expected to speak at the UN. That's tomorrow morning on Morning Edition. It starts at 5 a.m. right here on WNYC. 65 degrees, partly sunny right now in New York City. We're going to see temperatures this evening in the mid-50s. It's going to stay pretty windy as well through the evening. It's going to be windy tomorrow as well. Mostly sunny, highs reaching the upper 60s. Mostly cloudy for tomorrow night. We're going to see lows in the mid-50s. By Friday, the wind, in fact, is going to pick up even more. Gusts of about 35 miles an hour possible on Friday. It'll be mostly cloudy with rain possible. Temperatures in the upper 60s. More rain possible on Friday evening. It'll stay mostly cloudy with lows in the upper 50s. And then by Saturday, more rain possible. We've been hearing reports of a nor'easter. Don't worry. We have our eye on that. We're going to keep you posted closer to the end of the week as we get more information about whether it is or is not going to happen. It's WNYC just before 5 p.m.
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0: A new report from ProPublica argues that years ago, the FBI investigated the team of Republican Senator Susan Collins after Collins' people met with a defense contractor. I'm Sean Carlson. 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Also coming up one day after President Trump spoke at the UN about the possibility of annihilating Iran, Secretary of State Marco Rubio struck a softer tone.
3: The president's open still to this moment to making a deal with Iran that allows Iran to be what it should be, which is a great and prosperous country.
0: More on that and other news from day two of the UN General Assembly. Speaking of the UN, we're going to hear from former U.S. Ambassador to the United Nations, Susan Rice, about the relevance of the United Nations in 2026. We're going to have all that and more this hour. Stay with us. News headlines are next.
4: Live from NPR News in Washington, I'm Ryland Barton. At a hearing today, a federal judge appeared inclined to order the White House to restore, at least temporarily, the press passes of journalists for CNN, MS Now, and Politico. U.S. District Court Judge Timothy Kelly said that, according to precedent, it was clear that President Trump violated the news outlet's constitutional right of due process when it banned their journalists from the White House. The Justice Department has argued that precedent should be overturned, but Kelly said it was not for him as a district court judge to do. Iran's President Masoud Pezeshkian says his people have been victims of terrorism by the U.S.
5: Iran must be understood by Mr. Trump and those who seek to bully us that we are ready for dialogue and diplomacy and negotiations without accepting the language of force.
4: It was a rare wartime speech at the UN General Assembly a day after President Trump said he could annihilate Iran. He held up photos of the late Supreme Leader Ali Khamenei and the more than 150 schoolchildren killed in the first days of the war. He said that Iran's people have only defended themselves. Chinese leader Xi Jinping will arrive in Washington, D.C. soon. President Trump will personally greet him at Joint Base Andrews later today. NPR's Emily Fang reports on the pageantry the White House is planning for the Chinese president.
6: The U.S. military will conduct a flyover at the White House shortly before Trump meets the Chinese leader on the tarmac tonight, showing just how important Trump sees this visit. On Thursday, the Marine Band will welcome the Chinese leader with the anthems of both countries and a state visit reception with hundreds of U.S. military personnel and a gun salute, as well as another flyover with fighter planes. In addition to the pomp, the two leaders are expected to talk about trade, the war in Iran, and artificial intelligence. Activists also want Trump to raise the issue of detained Americans and dissidents in China. And then Trump and Xi will gather for a state dinner, pared back in part due to Trump's East Wing construction project. Emily Fang, NPR News, The White House.
4: The latest NPR PBS News Marist poll looks at how President Trump is faring with voters ahead of the midterms. NPR's Stephen Fowler has more on the findings.
7: Earlier this month at the Republican Party's midterm convention, Trump said to pretend that he was on the ballot. Many voters seem to have taken that insistence to heart, just maybe not in the way he's hoping. 53% of registered voters say they'd back a Democrat in congressional races. A majority of those folks say that vote signals opposition to Trump. And a large number of Republicans, including 2 in 5 who backed Trump in 2024, say he is not much of a factor in their vote. In another warning sign for Republicans, more people say they want to vote for candidates bringing new ideas and change instead of experience and a proven record. Stephen Fowler, NPR News.
4: Major U.S. stock indexes sank today after a report said both activity and costs for U.S. businesses are rising at the fastest pace in years. The S&P 500 slid 0.75%. This is NPR.
0: And it's on WNYC in New York. I'm Sean Carlson. 68 degrees right now at 5:04. The FDNY says one person is dead, 10 others are hurt after a fire tore through a Bronx apartment building this morning. Fire Deputy Chief Andrew Holtzmeyer says wind may have helped it spread.
8: With all the windows and doors open, there is a significant wind condition that's moving from the rear of the building towards the front, so it is possible that the wind assisted in spreading some of the fire.
0: The fire was in a 6-story building on Montgomery Avenue between 174th and 75th Streets. According to the FDNY, 4 firefighters were among those injured. Another person is in critical condition. Officials say the fire's cause is still undetermined. A group of New York City council members want the city to turn a handful of streets into so-called low-traffic neighborhoods. WNYC's Stephen Nesson reports on the latest effort to reduce traffic deaths.
9: A new bill being introduced by Councilmember Sean Abreu calls for redesigning streets in 5 neighborhoods in 3 boroughs. It's inspired by parts of London, where neighborhoods have less through traffic.
10: Traffic simply cannot cut through. And we believe in this day and age, with all the collisions we've been seeing, especially from our cars, we think we can have safer streets with that.
9: The bill requires the city to add a minimum of at least 2 types of traffic calming devices to each neighborhood. Things like planters, speed bumps, or traffic diverters. They're meant to discourage drivers from speeding while still allowing emergency vehicles and delivery trucks to access the areas.
0: Australia's Qantas Airlines has announced it'll launch nonstop flights between Sydney and New York City starting in mid-2028. It's set to be the first ever nonstop flight between both cities. Qantas currently operates a daily one-stop service with a layover in Auckland, New Zealand. The new nonstop route would cut more than 3 hours off the current 22-hour travel time. It would still be one of the longest flights in the world, though, clocking in at a whopping 18 hours. Tickets for the inaugural flight go on sale August of next year. Right now, Flatbush Avenue bound 2 trains and New Lots Avenue bound 2 and 3 trains are running with delays. So are 4 and 5 trains in both directions. Who needs a vacation? It's 68 degrees, windy out there right now. We'll see temperatures in the mid-50s overnight. It's WNYC at 5:06.
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11: 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I'm Juana Summers in Washington.
12: And I'm Mary Louise Kelly at the headquarters of the United Nations. I'm standing actually looking up at the UN flag flapping in the wind above us. It is sky blue, the UN emblem in the middle of it in white. And the UN emblem, of course, is a map of the world with a pair of olive branches around it, symbol of peace. It's got me thinking back to 1945, October 1945, and the founding of the UN. The whole point was to try to maintain peace, maintain international security. Leaders were trying to figure out, how do we prevent another world war like the one we just lived through? Well, you can stand here now, and there's protesters on one side of the street, democracy in action. You can watch diplomats streaming in the entrance gates on my other side, gathering for this year's General Assembly. And you can wonder, did the experiment work out? And is the UN still relevant? We've got an American diplomat who spent many hours at the UN on the line now to consider that with us. Susan Rice served as U.S. ambassador to the UN under President Obama. Today she's a few blocks away from me here in a gridlocked New York City. Susan Rice, good to speak with you.
13: Good to be with you, Mary Louise.
14: So let's go straight to the is the UN still relevant question. We've been reporting here all week, and clearly many, maybe most of the world's leaders are here. They show up, but a lot of the action seems to be on the sidelines, not in the General Assembly. And, you know, if the original founding lofty goal was global peace, it feels like we're about as far from that as it is possible to be.
13: We are far from that. And when the President of the United States, the country that was the driving force behind the founding of the UN, stands up before the General Assembly, as President Trump did yesterday, and calls for the annihilation of another country, we underscore just how far we've strayed from the founding vision of the UN. But, Mary Louise, its relevance can't be dismissed totally. I would say it is barely still relevant, most importantly because its operational humanitarian agencies are delivering life-saving assistance to millions and millions around the world, whether refugees, people starving, people suffering from Ebola. There's so many ways in which the UN is doing work that no one else can replace. And in New York, however, at the Security Council, the body that's supposed to make all of the most important decisions about war and peace, the major countries, the permanent members, remain at odds. And so the toughest issues like Ukraine, like Gaza, like Iran, like North Korea, can't be dealt with adequately.
14: Yeah. I've said many, if not most, of the world's leaders are here. I'll note that the Chancellor of Germany skipped it, the Prime Minister of India skipped it, the President of South Africa skipped it, and I'm wondering what should it tell us that probably the most closely watched meeting of world leaders this week, during the middle of the General Assembly, it's not even in New York, but in Washington, where President Trump is hosting China's Xi Jinping.
13: Well, that has the potential to be an important summit meeting. It's the first time a Chinese president has come to the United States since 2015. And the Chinese leader almost never does come to New York to address the General Assembly. So that itself is not so surprising. But this summit meeting really ought to be tackling the toughest issues facing the world today, top of the list being the grave risks posed by rapidly accelerating artificial intelligence, as well as what's going on in Ukraine, what's going on in the Middle East, and many other regions of shared interest, most notably the Asia Pacific. So I hope that what we'll see out of this summit is more than just pomp and ceremony. It's already rather puzzling that the President of the United States is giving so many diplomatic gestures of over-kindness, some might say, to Xi Jinping, including meeting him at the airport, which American presidents never do. The Chinese never reciprocate in the same way. There's so many ways to fly over. It's all pomp, but it needs to be substance because the issues are hugely pressing.
14: Stay with AI, since you raised it. It will, we anticipate, be something that Presidents Trump and Xi discuss. It's also high on the agenda, if not top of the agenda, at the UN this year. The tech industry leaders were here briefing an emergency meeting of the Security Council about AI. What is the role of the United Nations as all of us try to figure out what guardrails there should be on this technology?
13: Well, I think it's important to underscore that so many recent developments inside the AI companies have demonstrated very clearly that there are some extremely proximate risks to AI rapidly improving at the rate that it's going. There is the risk that AI can be misused by terrorists or other nefarious actors for biological weapons attacks, for other weapons of mass destruction. There's the risk that AI can escape human control and, and do very dangerous things. So this needs to be tackled. The Security Council could pass a resolution banning, for example, recursive self-improvement, calling for safeguards and pre-deployment and post-deployment testing. But
14: would
13: I
14: it
13: think
14: have
13: the most
14: teeth?
13: Important
14: I'm just
13: action,
14: thinking, forgive my jumping
13: yeah,
14: in.
13: Good I, question.
14: I'm just
13: good
14: the
13: question.
14: Security Council has struggled to address, you know, conflicts
13: exactly.
14: like the wars in Ukraine and Gaza and now Iran.
13: It would not have teeth in the sense of it being enforceable. And that's why what happens in Washington matters so much. But it would have teeth in terms of creating a standard and underscoring the importance that the countries of the world attached to dealing with this issue. But I think it's in Washington, Mary Louise, where the focus ought to be.
14: Interesting. And that brings us back full circle to the relevance of the UN and what the takeaway from this closely watched meeting of world leaders here will be for UNGA, for UNGA Week. We've been speaking with Susan Rice, former National Security Advisor and former ambassador to the UN, both under President Obama. Thank you very much.
13: Thanks, Mary Louise.
15: Now let's hear more about what happened at the UN today. A day after President Trump warned that he could annihilate Iran if they don't make a deal, Iran's president took the podium, and he called the U.S. a terrorist state. Behind the scenes, though, diplomats are scrambling to find some way to de-escalate the war, which has upended global trade. NPR's Michelle Kellerman reports.
16: Iranian President Masoud Pezeshkian painted his country as a victim, holding up pictures of the supreme leader killed in the first days of the U.S. and Israeli war against Iran, and of schoolgirls killed in a strike on a school that the Pentagon is still investigating.
5: Those who are terrorists and train and protect terrorists describe us as such. We have only defended ourselves. We are not terrorists.
16: Speaking through an interpreter, he said Iran would not bow its head to a bully, and he painted President Trump as a threat to the international order.
5: We must not allow the 21st century to go back to an era of only the powerful and the bullying powers and the hegemons. We must not build a world in which military power replaces politics and negotiations.
16: Secretary of State Marco Rubio says Iran can't lecture the world about human rights given its brutal crackdown on protesters earlier this year, before the U.S. and Israel launched the war.
17: I think slaughtering 10,000 of your own people in protests is a violation of the UN. I hope it's a violation of the UN principles. I think sponsoring terrorist organizations in the region to attack your neighbors, attack energy infrastructure, attack civilian sites, is a violation of the UN system. So I don't know what standing Iran has to lecture anyone on human rights or the international system when they habitually violate it.
16: On the sidelines of the UN General Assembly, U.S. and Iranian negotiators have been holding talks through mediators. Rubio did not give details, but says President Trump wants to make a deal that would end Iran's nuclear ambitions.
17: I think the fundamental challenge, and it's really at the core of what Iran needs to decide, do they want to be a country or do they want to be a revolution?
16: Rubio spoke to reporters after meeting Russia's foreign minister Sergei Lavrov to discuss another war that has global implications. Ukraine has offered to pause attacks on Russia's oil and gas industry if Russia stops bombarding Ukraine's energy grids ahead of winter.
17: Both sides have expressed an interest in some limited ceasefire that involved grain and energy. That's something that might happen. It doesn't solve the war. But it does, I think, in some ways, potentially alleviate some of the global pressures that are being felt as a result of that.
16: Lavrov, at a Security Council meeting on Ukraine later in the day, said Russia has no intention to pause what he calls a special military operation. Ukraine's foreign minister said Russia is expanding the war, pulling in thousands of mercenaries from 37 countries in Africa. U.S. Ambassador Mike Waltz says Cuban mercenaries are also being drawn into the war, and he raised concerns about Russia violating NATO airspace.
18: The spreading of this conflict is unacceptable. It is dangerous. And I appreciate many of the remarks and speeches today in supporting our efforts. Hasn't always been that way, frankly, but in supporting our efforts to try to end this war before it spreads out of control.
16: He says global food and energy markets are at stake. The same is true in the Persian Gulf, where the U.S. still has not spelled out a clear endgame. Michelle Kellerman, NPR News, New York.

0: It's WNYC. There's more All Things Considered coming your way in just a moment. A new report from ProPublica alleges that years ago, the FBI investigated the team of Republican Senator Susan Collins after Collins' people met with a defense contractor. We're going to have more on these accusations coming up in just a moment.
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0: Looking ahead to the next Brian Lehrer show, 30 Issues in 30 Days continues on the show tomorrow, how this year's redistricting efforts across the country may shape who wins and where Republicans, Democrats actually stand on the practice. Plus, call in to share if you've been hired to clean up AI slop. That's tomorrow on the Brian Lehrer show. It's every weekday morning at 10 right here on WNYC. 65 degrees. It's sunny out here in lower Manhattan. We'll see temperatures in the mid-50s this evening. It's going to be windy. In fact, it's going to be windy over the next few days. For tomorrow, should be partly cloudy. More clouds as the day continues. We'll see highs getting up into the upper 60s in the afternoon. By the end of the week and then the weekend, we have rain coming, but we're not really quite sure yet how intense that storm is going to be, but we're keeping our eye on it, and we'll keep you posted as we learn more. It's WNYC. It's a Wednesday at 520.

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1: 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I'm Scott Detrow.
2: And I'm Juana Summers. Our next story is one of intrigue, secret meetings, bribery, a shell company, and a swaggering CEO driving a Ferrari. But this is also a serious story. Allegations of government corruption at the highest levels, with taxpayers left holding the bag. Specifically, ProPublica alleges the FBI was looking into the team of Republican Senator Susan Collins of Maine for trading big checks from a defense contractor for big government contracts buried in appropriations bills. And much of this story, it comes straight from FBI documents. Reporter Avi Asher Shapiro is one of the reporters behind the investigation. Hey there.
3: Hi, thanks for having me.
2: Thanks for being here. Okay, Avi, your story starts with a 2019 meeting between a top fundraiser for Maine Senator Susan Collins and several executives at Navitech, which is a Hawaiian defense contractor. Take us into that meeting. What happened?
3: Yeah, so the context here is really important. At this point, Senator Collins was, you know, in a tough re-election battle. Her approval rating was falling and she needed money. So, you know, her super PAC was going around looking for big checks, and they took a meeting with a company called Navitech, who was expanding rapidly in Maine. And they wanted something from the senator, which was federal contracts. And according to the former CEO of the company, they struck a deal in that meeting with the head of Susan Collins' super PAC, a six-figure donation for expanded contracts in Maine.
2: The CEO at the time, Martin Cow, ends up getting indicted a few years later. He confesses all of this to the FBI. What else do federal agents learn about the extent of Navitech's relationship to Senator Collins?
3: Yeah, the important thing to understand about this is Martin Cow, the CEO of Navitech, made illegal campaign contributions, both to Senator Collins' campaign and also to her super PAC. And he got caught and he was arrested and he pled guilty. And then he started talking to the FBI and he said, "It takes two to tangle." He said, you know, this was a deal that was struck. This wasn't just me making illegal donations. This was a larger scheme. And the FBI looked into it and they compiled emails, company records, documents from the Navy, contracting documents, and were able to piece together that a lot of what Martin Cow was saying, or at least some of it, checked out. And so what we did in our story was look at the allegations that Cow made, looked at the documentary record, and try to sort of piece together what can be said about this.
2: At the end of 2024, FBI agents began pursuing this sort of sweeping bribery probe that could implicate top lawmakers from both sides of the aisle, including Susan Collins. Doesn't get very far, though, before President Trump wins back the White House. What happens to the investigation?
3: Right. So FBI agents had this sort of incredible opportunity. They had this former CEO of a defense contractor who had been in the room with all of these lawmakers, who had made these big donations, who had won all these contracts, and said, "I'm ready to cooperate and show you how it's all done." Mm-hmm. And he's talking to the FBI and he's handing over evidence and a big 50-page confession right towards the end of 2024. And the FBI is taking him seriously. But these are complicated investigations, early stages. And then Trump sweeps back into office and basically takes a wrecking ball to the specialized teams at the DOJ, both at the FBI and DOJ public corruption prosecutors. Mm-hmm. And the very agents who were debriefing Cow, as well as the prosecutor assigned to the case, were either fired or quit in disgust over what was happening. So, you know, the case sort of languished. There's no one debriefing Cow anymore, as far as we know, and it seems to be dead in the water.
2: Now, I know that you reached out to Maine Senator Susan Collins' office for comment. What'd you hear?
3: So, you know, the senator has denied the allegations that Cow has made and has downplayed the scope of the FBI probe. But I think it's important to say, while the senator has said publicly that this thing was basically tied up years ago, that's just not true. FBI agents were asking questions of Martin Cow about Susan Collins, about her office, and about her super PAC as recently as the end of 2024. And, you know, while Susan Collins has said that she's been vindicated and that the FBI cleared her campaign, that's also not true. As I said, all of the agents and prosecutors who worked on this case were forced out by the Trump administration or quit. And now political appointees at the FBI told us that

0: And one of them told him, we were shocked about how far our money went in DC, how easy it was to get into these rooms. He told us, I met Susan Collins. So, we made donations and we were able to get these meetings. So I think, money opens doors here. And I think this story gives a rare backroom take on all of the sort of mechanisms and hydraulics of how money buys influence here in DC. And, we're hoping that people read it. And if, anyone knows anything about how this worked or has any information, they should contact us because we're still working on the story and there's more to come.
1: ProPublica reporter Avi Asher Shapiro, thanks so much.
0: Thank you so much.
1: NPR also reached out to Senator Collins' office. They referred us to Deputy Chief of Staff Annie Clark's statement on X, which reads in part, "The 7-year-old allegations made against Senator Collins and her staff in this piece are categorically false. There have never been any allegations of wrongdoing by the Collins for Senator campaign, and the campaign was never the target of the FBI investigation."
2: Country singer Ella Langley has set a new all-time record on the Billboard charts. Stephen Thompson of NPR Music breaks it down.
3: Last December, Mariah Carey set a record on the Billboard charts. Her 1994 holiday classic, All I Want for Christmas Is You, spent its 22nd non-consecutive week at number one on the Hot 100. At the time, it was hard to imagine any song contending for that record. But this week, at least for the time being, Mariah Carey has been surpassed.
4: Keep drinking Jack all by myself. He's choosing Texas, I can tell.
3: That's Choosin' Texas by the country singer Ella Langley. This week, the song notches its 23rd week at number one. Now, calling this milestone an all-time record is a little misleading because the Billboard charts have changed drastically in the streaming era. Hit songs stay on the charts longer than ever before, streaming algorithms have led to greater repetition and listening habits, and a constant glut of new music has helped make it harder than ever for new songs to break through. That's left us Choosin' Texas over and over and over again.
4: She's from Texas, I can tell by the way he's two-stepping round the room.
3: The success of Choosin' Texas does point to larger storylines in the music industry. As more and more country music fans gravitate to streaming services, it's become harder to dislodge country stars like Ella Langley and Morgan Wallen from the top of the charts. And it's been a shaky year for new pop music. For months, the top five has been dominated by Ella Langley, Morgan Wallen, and a turn back to country for the usually pop-minded Taylor Swift. And the song at number two this week, Boston, is by a country newcomer, Stella Lefty.
4: On a train back to Boston, and we're jumping the gun, and I'm telling you, baby, this is the part I'd run.
3: In the coming weeks, Choosin' Texas has a chance to pad its newfound all-time record. But between now and the holiday season, the song will face at least one more massive obstacle. Taylor Swift's new single, Patient Zero, drops this Friday. Stephen Thompson, NPR Music.
4: Just when I thought I got him to fall in love with Tennessee.
5: It's WNYC. More All Things Considered coming up in just a moment. We're going to hear from a legal analyst and former federal prosecutor about the Trump administration's rationale for banning three news outlets from the White House. That conversation is coming up in just a few minutes here on All Things Considered. Stay tuned. News headlines are next. Really beautiful weather out there. You can feel the change of seasons happening, and hopefully you're taking some nice long walks out there. It's 65 degrees. It's sunny right now. We're going to see temperatures in the low 50s tonight. It's going to be pretty windy, so hold on to your hat. Bring a layer, too, when you go on that walk tonight. It's WNYC at 5:30.
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0: Live from NPR News in Culver City, California, I'm Duane Brown. In New York, speaking to the United Nations General Assembly for the fourth time since Russia invaded, Ukraine's President Volodymyr Zelensky urged international leaders to keep up the economic pressure on Russia's oil revenues to limit its ability to finance its war in Ukraine.
1: For almost 5 years now, Russian generals have been trying to carry out Putin's crazy order to seize our eastern land, the Donetsk region. And just this year, from January through August, the Russian army lost 248,964 people on the battlefield in Ukraine.
0: On Saturday, Russia gets its turn to address the UN Assembly. Although President Vladimir Putin will not be there, he is sending his top foreign diplomat. The governor of Maryland has ordered a new state review for large data centers. It's the latest state action over growing concerns about AI data centers from member station WAMU. Jenny Abamu reports.
2: Whenever data center developers need something from the state, like a permit, a new task force will judge the request on a number of factors, including energy use, environmental impacts, and jobs. If Maryland says a project doesn't meet its standards, it can lose state incentives, such as grants and loans. Moore says the growing size and scope of data centers pushed him to act now.
3: I think the other thing that has changed over the past year and a half, frankly, is the Trump-Vance administration. They've now just decided to completely pull back on guidelines, guardrails, protections. I am always going to protect the people of Maryland.
2: This follows a number of executive actions by Democratic governors on data centers.
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4: And it's on WNYC. In New York, I'm Sean Carlson, 65 degrees at 5:32. Some New York City lawmakers are frustrated after the Mamdani administration didn't send anyone from its communications office to a city council hearing on mayoral communications. The oversight hearing yesterday focused on the administration's use of the encrypted messaging app Signal for a group chat with social media influencers. Minority Leader David Carr asked how many influencers have worked with the mayor's office. The administration officials present said Carr would need to ask the communications office. That prompted this exchange between Carr and Councilmember Gail Brewer.
5: Right. So we're having a hearing about this very topic, and two agency heads were sent here who don't have the answer to that question.
6: Just so you know, they were invited and they declined to participate. Just so you know, Councilmember. Thank you.
5: Thank you, Chair. I wonder why they declined.
4: The mayor's office hasn't responded to a request for comment. The city's medical examiner is still investigating the death of a woman found in a garbage can near Plum Beach in Brooklyn last week. Police have identified her as 38-year-old Tanaya Campbell Ortiz of Hollis, Queens. An online fundraiser from one of her children says she was a mother of five and had, quote, not been herself recently. Police have not yet declared Campbell Ortiz's death a homicide as they await the results of an autopsy. Officials say she was found with some bruising, but it was not enough to have killed her. The elevated street that loops around Grand Central Terminal will be getting a dedicated bike lane. It's a potential part of a broader overhaul being planned for Park Avenue. WNYC's Liam Quigley has more.
7: New York City's Park Avenue is eventually going to look more like a park. Mayor Mamdani's transportation department is pushing a redesign of the thoroughfare north of Grand Central Terminal. It includes wide pedestrian medians and a dedicated bike lane. But design details released this week during a public meeting show the overhaul could also extend a protected bike route along the Park Avenue Viaduct. It would snake along the street that's off-limit to pedestrians and currently a hazard for cyclists. DOT officials noted it's routine for the agency to consider expanding bike connections with any project and had no further details on a timeline for potential bike lanes.
4: 65 degrees right now here in Lower Manhattan. It's sunny out there. We're going to see lows tonight in the low 50s. It's going to be pretty windy as well. Gusts of about 30 miles an hour, and it's going to stay windy over the next few days. For tomorrow, highs reaching the mid to upper 60s by the afternoon. We'll see lows in the mid 50s for tomorrow night. And then by Friday, we're going to see these storms start to roll, and it's still unclear just how severe they're going to be, but we have our eye on it. We'll let you know as we know more closer to the end of the week. 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It's Wednesday at 5:35.
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9: It's All Things Considered from NPR News. 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
10: And I'm Juana Summers. The Trump administration found itself playing defense in court today as a federal judge made clear he thought the White House had violated the constitutional rights of reporters. This during a hearing here in Washington, D.C., in a lawsuit filed by CNN, MS Now, and Politico. Those three news outlets sued President Trump after the White House banned their journalists because Trump said he was fed up with their stories. NPR's David Folkenflik was listening and is with us now. Hi there.
11: Hey, Juana.
10: David, tell us what happened in court today.
11: Well, so we've seen all the headlines about this as being a major First Amendment case, and it is that. But this lawsuit filed by CNN, MSNBC, and Politico has another element. And the judge, Timothy Kelly, right off the bat said, look, I think there are real problems. There's strong indications that the federal government, the administration, violated the Fifth Amendment rights of these media outlets. And that's the due process clause. That is, the president sort of announced he wanted to do these things on social media on Friday. He said so again to reporters later that afternoon. And then over the weekend, the White House scrambled to make it so. That's not a process by which the reporters and their outlets learn what they may have done to offend, and do they have a process to appeal this? So you saw the media's lawyer, Ted Boutros, Theodore Boutros Jr. He's represented NPR in another First Amendment case earlier last year. But he basically said, hey, judge, I agree with you, but let's also focus on the First Amendment here by going after the courtroom, the White House press passes because he was upset about the coverage. He's violating their right to free speech. And in fact, he's doing so in what's called viewpoint discrimination. That is what they have to say that he doesn't like. And by treating other reporters differently, he's revealed his hand. At one point, Boutros said the president is our key and best witness for our case.
10: David, what did the Justice Department lawyers say to justify the case, why the White House pulled these journalist credentials?
11: Well, it's interesting. So Trump, when he announced that he was going to do this, said, no, it's the accretion of, basically 2 years of frustrations, not any particular stories. In their filings, the Justice Department said and repeated in court the idea that there were national security implications to reports, that they also these journalists had spread falsehoods. And they stressed the idea that this was a privilege to report from the White House and not a right. There was some pushback from the judge, Timothy Kelly. He is, in fact, a Trump appointee, but he was around for a 2018 ruling that also involved CNN, in which he found against the president and the White House on similar grounds. That is, once you grant these press passes, you can't pull it back on First Amendment issues. But again, the due process thing has been a major element for this judge all along. That said, you've seen a lot of reporters pushing back against the White House's case, even in the last few hours, where they're unraveling the idea that there are national security implications to reporting on the war broadly, criticisms of the war, on these questions of building a bunker beneath the new ballroom being constructed at the White House, and so on.
10: David, the judge has not actually made a ruling here yet. What's ahead? And also, what is President Trump playing for here in the meantime?
11: So even the president has acknowledged ahead of this hearing that he thought it was likely he would lose and indicated he would appeal. He said so on Truth Social. But he's enabled us all to be talking about this. This is a real issue with First Amendment implications as well as due process implications. And yet we're not talking so much about how the war is going, whether or not gas is and oil are getting out through the Straits of Hormuz. We're not talking about his underwater approval ratings. We're not talking about Republicans who are in tight races running away from him. We're not talking about the economy. Right now, that may be a net plus for the president, even as in court at the moment, he's on the back foot.
10: Well, here at All Things Considered, we're talking about it all. That is NPR's David Folkenflik. Thanks.
11: You bet.
9: For more on what happened today, let's turn to Andrew Weissman. He is a former federal prosecutor and general counsel of the FBI, and we'll note he also regularly provides legal analysis on MS Now, one of the key defendants here, or one of the key networks involved in this. Andrew, welcome to All Things Considered.
12: Thank you so much.
9: You said before you didn't think the administration would prevail here. As we just heard, President Trump doesn't seem to think so either. Was there anything you heard from the hearing today that changed your mind?
12: No, I actually agree with David that while there are two grounds that the court could rule on, the First Amendment ground and the due process ground, certainly at oral argument, and things could change in a written opinion, but an oral argument, the judge was very focused on the due process issues here. And that does give a clean way for the judge to decide this. It is also consistent with what the judge did in the Jim Acosta case, which he had in 2018, where he ruled for the journalist against the government's position on due process grounds.
11: Right.
12: So that seems like a clear way for him to move forward.
9: That was the case during the first administration. A CNN journalist who was often going head to head with the president and Trump administration staffers. They tried to take away his press pass. That was overturned. I want to talk more broadly, though, about one of the arguments we've been hearing, because you've seen the administration use it a lot, and that's the national security rationale for this ban. The letter sent to all three outlets say that they are, quote, trafficking in verifiable falsehoods about national security and other issues and publishing sensitive or classified information. Tell us whether or not that particular line of argument could have some legal weight, or judges might listen to it.
12: So normally a good faith argument based on national security would have the courts giving great deference, but it has to be a good faith argument. Here, let me give you two reasons that I think it's extremely problematic. Let me give you an example of the sort of post hoc national security rationalization. Here's an example from the MS Now letter received from the Department of Justice, but this is after the deprivation had occurred. Now there's pulling their passes. And I'm just going to quote from it. In August 2026, MS Now claimed that the Iran conflict had significantly depleted the U.S. military's munition supply. So that's directly quoting from the government saying that's one of the ways in which MS Now infringed on national security interests of the government. But the source, what the MS Now was citing, was a government document that the government itself had published in the Federal Register just 2 months before. So that is just pretextual then to say that's a national security issue.
9: Yeah.
12: The second issue is that you have to remember the government has been using national security recently to try and shore up its claims. But for instance,
9: sure, on the ballroom, we're now seeing it with this arch Trump is trying to build. It's a repeated argument.
12: Yeah, and as I was the general counsel of the FBI, and one of the things that was surprising to me is if it's a true national security issue, you would not expect to see the government putting in filings in public exactly what the plans are for the arch or for the ballroom so that our adversaries would know, you know, in explicit detail what those national security things are and where they are. So it strikes me as an unusual way to be asserting a national security interest.
9: We've got about 30 seconds left. You said a good faith national security argument before. I'm wondering, have you seen a shift in how judges take these arguments over the past year or so? Are judges getting more skeptical?
12: Yeah, that's a great question. And I think the best evidence for that is the Chief Justice of the United States pointed out that the courts have a role to make sure that the invocation of asserted claims, including national security, are not pretextual. And that's the word, the specific word that the Chief Justice used.
9: And Andrew,
12: that read as a brushback.
9: I've just got to pause you right there because we've got to move on for the segment. But that's Andrew Weissman, a former federal prosecutor and law professor at NYU. Thank you so much.
12: You're welcome.
9: You're listening to All Things Considered from NPR News.
10: Tech and political leaders are debating whether AI poses a future risk to humanity. Meanwhile, many parents point to real-world harms from AI affecting their children right now. In the worst cases, some have ended in suicide. With Congress not acting on the issue, many states are stepping in to pass laws to regulate chatbots. But NPR's Katie McHugh found that tech companies are trying to shape those laws, and she's here to tell us more about it. Hey, Katie.
13: Hi.
10: So, Katie, why are some parents around the country now pushing for chatbot regulations?
13: Let's start with the story of Cynthia Montoya. She is the mother of a 13-year-old girl in Colorado. Her daughter started interacting with chatbots in 2023. The conversations quickly turned sexual without her initiating. She entered into a mental health decline, and sadly, her daughter died by suicide that year. So like Montoya, other families are now channeling their grief into activism. And since Congress isn't acting, they are turning to states and hoping to pass regulations in states that can make chatbots safer for children.
10: What kind of changes have you been hearing that families would like to see states make in order to regulate chatbots and keep kids safer?
13: They would like to see restrictions on sexual content being directed towards minors, flagging for any signs of a mental health crisis, and also directing any users that do display those signs to resources such as suicide hotlines. Mm-hmm. They would also like to see liability for AI companies in these cases as well.
10: And Katie, your reporting's found that the industry is stepping in. They're trying to shape these laws in these states. What did you find?
13: Bills have been introduced all over the country in at least 10 states and have been passed in several of those. But as I was reporting, I was told by lawmakers, activists, and lawyers that there was a tech industry lobbying campaign, especially led by Google. So this was a coordinated campaign to help write, shape legislation and also recruit lawmakers to sponsor these bills that were favorable to the tech industry.
10: Tell us more about what the companies are trying to do here.
13: The bills that were popping up in several states, a lot of them had very identical language. Mm-hmm. And this language included exemptions for some of the most widely used chatbots. For instance, several bills exempted chatbots that are, quote, within another software application or web interface or computer program. And advocates worry, for instance, that this could exclude chatbots such as Meta AI and Grok, which are hosted in existing social media platforms.
10: And when you took this reporting to these tech companies, what did they have to say?
13: Several didn't respond, but Google, who led this campaign from my reporting, issued a statement saying that the company is committed to supporting thoughtful legislation. And it did say it also collaborates with lawmakers and community advocates to help shape this policy.
10: And what about the families who have been pushing for these bills, who are concerned about the safety of kids? How have they responded to what's happened to them?
13: So Montoya in Colorado is now working with civics groups and lawmakers, and she's hoping to draft her own bill that will hopefully be introduced next year. But she says the fact that one chatbot bill has already been put in place makes this job harder because lawmakers could see chatbot regulation as a done deal, she says, and move to focus on other issues rather than introducing a new, stronger bill next year.
10: Yeah. NPR's Katie McHugh, thank you.
13: Thank you.

0: It's WNYC. Coming up on All Things Considered, born a year after Israel's creation, Palestinian artist Sliman Mansour spent his life painting the faces and landscapes of Israeli occupation. He died in August at the age of 79 and was buried in the occupied West Bank. We're going to explore that coming up.
1: Actually, when I first got divorced, I asked my 21-year-old niece if she thought I should sign up for the Grindr. And she explained to me that Tinder and Grindr are not the same thing.
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65 degrees right now here in Lower Manhattan. It's going to stay pretty windy this evening. We'll see temperatures tonight in the low 50s. For tomorrow, we're going to see a high probably around 68 in the afternoon, lows in the mid-50s tomorrow night. It's going to be pretty windy tomorrow as well. Windier Friday. And yeah, if you haven't heard, there is a storm on the way. We're not quite sure yet what shape that's going to take and how severe it might be, but we have an eye on it. In any event, though, needless to say, you should probably plan to bring an umbrella with you on Friday. 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It's Wednesday at 5:50.

0: 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I'm Juana Summers.
1: And I'm Scott Detrow. The Palestinian artist Sliman Mansour was born the year before Israel's creation and spent his life painting the faces and landscapes of Israeli occupation. His art was political, and it attracted fresh audiences on social media during the Gaza War. Mansour died last week at age 79. NPR's Lauren Freyer was the last reporter to visit him.
2: I visited Sliman Mansour and his very vocal cat at their East Jerusalem home last winter. His sons were bustling around, a grandchild's artwork was pinned up on the fridge, and Mansour was in a recliner in the corner on oxygen, but vigorous, paging through old black and white photos, conjuring memories for his autobiography.
3: That's the house where you were born.
4: My grandfather built it in 1921.
2: Mansour was born in 1947 to a Christian Arab family in what is now the West Bank, then under British control.
4: My father died when I was like 3 years old. And my mother put me and my sisters and brothers in boarding schools. I remember the teacher, I remember the trees, the plants.
2: At that West Bank boarding school, he learned about Mozart, whose music he would paint to for the rest of his life. He won an art prize as a teenager. On school field trips, he hiked the Palestinian landscape, which itself became his muse, even as it changed in war.
4: Fields of olive trees and fruit trees and many springs, water springs. I learned to swim in them, you know. It was like heaven, you know. I always try to rebuild that image in my paintings. If I paint a village and I see that the walls are broken, I tried to make them again, to build them in the painting.
3: So you can fix with art what...
4: What Palestine is.
3: What Palestine is.
4: Yes.
2: What Palestine is, he said. Mansour painted heroic, sometimes surreal figures in bright colors. A barefoot porter lugging all of Jerusalem in a sack on his shoulders. He told me he painted that one several times after real-life porters complained he used the wrong type of sack. There are strong, capable women with long necks and big hands.
4: A beautiful symbol, a beautiful woman with greenish eyes, you know, like olive trees, with long necks to be dignified, you know. And also our hands are not like tiny hands, like they are working hands. And always there is a Palestinian embroidered dress. That's the identity of the motherland.
2: His characters have agency, what Palestinians call sumud, Arabic for steadfastness or perseverance. But Mansour told me he didn't even realize he was Palestinian until he was an adult. In 1948, his hometown passed from British to Jordanian control. Then in 1967, to Israeli occupation.
4: I heard about Palestine, but I never thought I'm a Palestinian. I used to think that I'm a Jordanian. In the early 70s, I started to discover that I'm a Palestinian. So my art took like 90 degrees turn. And I started to think about Palestine in a different way.
3: In a political way?
4: In a political way. To paint what I face.
2: What he faced. He still featured verdant olive and orange trees, but he started painting their trunks tangled in barbed wire. He helped popularize the watermelon as a symbol of Palestinian resistance with its colors of the national flag.
4: Sometimes I really hate it, you know. As an artist, I want to do more than politics. But I think here, being under occupation...
2: Mansour was active in the first Intifada uprising in the late 80s and early 90s.
4: When I was young, I was also throwing stones or whatever.
2: He did time in Israeli jails. One painting called Prison shows five handcuffed, hooded men huddled together in unusually muted blues and greens. But the very paint he used to depict those scenes came from Israel. And in the late 80s, as head of the League of Palestinian Artists, Mansour led a boycott of Israeli art supplies, encouraging people to use other materials.
4: I used to help my grandmother doing beehives from clay and mud. That remembrance stuck in my mind. When I thought about the material, I thought about the mud. People are made of mud. The homeland is made of mud. So mud turned out to be very full of ideas. And full of
2: the result was a series of paintings of biblical scenes, portraits, a dove with an olive branch made from dry, caked earth on wood. Mansour's works appear in museums across the Arab world. His prints hang in living rooms across the Palestinian diaspora. And lately, his posters get waved aloft at pro-Palestinian rallies on college campuses.
4: Of course, I'm proud of that. And I love it, you know, but I try to hide it, you know. Because knowing that you are famous, they expand your ego very much. And that's very dangerous for artists.
3: Are you really worried about your ego now?
4: Not now, you know, I'm too past that.
2: He says the bitter irony that Gaza's destruction may have brought him more fame haunts him. He used to work there.
4: In Gaza, and we used to do exhibitions all over.
3: When you look back now, does it seem like an innocent time?
4: Yeah, very naive, yes, of course. Naive time.
3: Why naive?
4: We discovered that art can't change anything. It's too weak to change anything.
3: It's too weak?
4: Too weak, yeah.
2: Art is too weak to change anything, he says.
3: Should I take the door for you?
5: No, wait, I just want to do...
2: After a few hours, it's clear he's tired. His son takes one arm, I take the other, and we help Mansour out to his terrace, which is teeming with green foliage.
3: Beautiful garden.
2: His thoughts return to the land. He says he worries.
4: I inherited from my grandfather. Olive Grove. I love it, you know. And I'm afraid all the time that the Israelis will confiscate it for the settlers. I'm really afraid.
3: Do you think you will see peace in your lifetime?
4: I wish, you know, but I'm not sure.
2: I wish, he says, but I'm not sure. Sliman Mansour died in August, not long after the autobiography he was working on when we met was published. And he was buried in the Israeli-occupied West Bank, not far from that olive grove of his grandfather's. Lauren Freyer, NPR News in Beit Hanina, East Jerusalem.

0: It's WNYC. There's more All Things Considered coming your way just after the top of the 6 o'clock hour. At 6:30 this evening, it's Marketplace. 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
1: Well, my mother has always said when I was growing up, if you have what the world wants, they are beat a path to your door. And that has proven to be right.
0: Nashville Hot Chicken. That's coming on Marketplace. It's at 6:30 here on WNYC. Big fan of hot chicken myself. Right now it's 65 degrees outside. It's partly sunny. It's going to be kind of chilly this evening. We're going to see lows in the low 50s. It'll be pretty windy tonight as well. It's going to be windy, honestly, through much of the end of the week. For tomorrow here in our area, we're going to see highs in the upper 60s with lows in the mid 50s for tomorrow night. Again, windy through the day into the evening. And then by Friday, there's a pretty good chance of rain. We are tracking that storm that everyone's been hearing about. We're going to keep you posted on what we know about it and when and how much rain we're likely to get. That's coming up here on WNYC over the next few days, so stay tuned. It is, All Things Considered, a minute before 6 p.m.
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0: As Xi Jinping heads to the White House, polls show Americans are feeling that the best days are behind them. But what does America look like from China? Good evening, I'm Sean Carlson, and this is All Things Considered. It's on WNYC. Also coming up, President Trump says AI will be the greatest economic development engine in history, echoing statements from Jensen Huang, the CEO of chipmaker NVIDIA.
4: Those are exactly Jensen's talking points. Jensen is now the president's most influential advisor on technology issues.
0: More on how Huang's ties to Trump are impacting the debate over AI safety. Also, a big storm may be coming this weekend. Westchester County wants to know how it can better prepare for extreme weather events. We'll hear from the county executive on that and much more this hour. Stay with us. News headlines next.
5: Live from NPR News in Washington, I'm Ryland Barton. Ukraine's president is urging world leaders to help end what he calls Russia's crazy war against his country. The U.S. and European countries are worried that the conflict is spreading, as NPR's Michelle Kellerman reports.
6: Ukrainian President Volodymyr Zelensky says it's madness that Russia keeps fighting to try to take Ukrainian land, even as Ukrainian drones and missiles damage Russia's energy sector. He's offered a ceasefire if Russia stops bombing civilian infrastructure and blocking grain shipments. Secretary of State Marco Rubio came out of talks with Russia's foreign minister, saying both sides are interested in limited steps on grain and energy.
7: It doesn't solve the war, but it does, I think, in some ways, potentially alleviate some of the global pressures that are being felt as a result of that.
6: But Europeans say Russia is expanding the conflict and threatening NATO airspace. The U.S. Ambassador Mike Waltz calls that unacceptable. Michelle Kellerman, NPR News, New York.
5: Staff at Camp Mystic in Kerr County, Texas, are being investigated for manslaughter and other criminal offenses. 28 people died at the girls' summer camp in July 2025 during flooding in the state's hill country. Kaylee Hunt from member station KUT reports.
8: Court records show Texas Rangers executed 14 search warrants against the owners of Camp Mystic and several of their staff members. The warrants, which were executed last week, allow the Rangers to investigate their personal electronic data from the deadly flooding event last year. The documents show Rangers believed the camp may have committed multiple criminal offenses, including manslaughter, criminally negligent homicide, and injury to a child, by failing to fulfill its operator's duty to prepare for, monitor, and actively respond to recognize hazards during the flooding. It's not clear when or if a case against the camp will be presented to a Kerr County grand jury. For NPR News, I'm Kaylee Hunt in Austin.
5: President Trump says he supports a temporary ban on U.S. diesel exports as prices hover at record highs. NPR's Windsor Johnston reports diesel's averaging about $6.50 a gallon nationwide.
9: Even drivers who never put diesel in their own tanks could still end up paying more at the checkout line. When businesses pay more to move goods, some of that expense gets passed along to consumers. Mark Wolf is with the National Energy Assistance Directors Association.
10: The diesel fuel is essential for trucks, for deliveries, and I think that those prices are being passed on as we speak. And so grocery costs are going up because groceries have to be delivered by trucks.
9: Wolf says perishable foods could be among the first places consumers notice the difference because they're delivered daily. The Trump administration is now weighing a full or partial ban on diesel exports, but some energy officials warn that could push prices higher in parts of the country. Windsor Johnston, NPR News.
5: Major U.S. stock indexes sank today. This is NPR News.
0: And it's on WNYC in New York. I'm Sean Carlson, 65 degrees at 6:04. Two new polls are sending different messages about the race for New York State governor. A Siena University survey finds Governor Hochul's lead over Republican Bruce Blakeman slightly down. The poll finds 50% of likely voters backing the Democratic incumbent compared to 41% supporting Blakeman. Siena pollster Steve Greenberg says that's encouraging for Blakeman.
11: In what has been called true blue New York, the fact that he's only down by 9 points with 6 weeks to go shows that this is a real race.
0: A separate Quinnipiac University poll shows Hochul with a 19-point lead over Blakeman among likely voters. Bellevue Hospital in Manhattan is upgrading and expanding its adult psychiatric ward with the help of $25 million from the city council. The investment will allow the public hospital to add 40 more beds, bringing the total number to 204. It will also fund renovations of the adult psych units. Dr. Eric Way is the CEO of Bellevue. He says the renovations are already underway.
12: When you walk onto one of the newly renovated units, you can already feel that it's more healing, that the patients are calmer, the staff have less anxiety.
0: Hospital officials say the boost in capacity is sorely needed. The adult psychiatric ward is currently at 98% occupancy. The renovations are due to be completed in 3 to 4 years. The chair of the New York City Council's Public Safety Committee says he'll propose legislation to improve how officials respond to 911 outages. Hundreds of callers were unable to speak with dispatchers last month due to a technical glitch. Councilmember Oswald Feliz says he's drafting legislation that would require the city to notify the public when an outage happens.
13: We should not be keeping something like that a secret. We should not be trying to sweep it under the rug.
0: Feliz says he's also considering a bill that would require officials to improve how they detect outages and ensure backup systems work properly. City officials say they're working to prevent a similar situation in the future. 65 degrees. It's partly sunny right now here in Lower Manhattan. We're going to see lows in the low 50s overnight. It's going to be really windy tonight. It's going to stay windy over the next few days. Tomorrow, highs in the upper 60s, lows in the mid 50s for tomorrow night. And then rain is pretty likely by Friday, Saturday as well. Stay with us. 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It's a Wednesday evening at 6:06.
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14: 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I'm Scott Detrow.
15: And I'm Juana Summers. We begin this hour looking ahead to the high-level meeting between President Trump and Chinese leader Xi Jinping tomorrow at the White House. AI's on the agenda, and it's also been the subject of a lot of dire forecasts recently. Leading AI industry voices have thrown out their best estimates of the probability that humanity will be wiped out by powerful AI. One Anthropic employee says it's more than 10% within the next decade, 70% within 3 years from when it opened AI. Jensen Huang offered a different number in an interview with CBS News over the weekend.
16: 2030 is not going to be the end of the world. There is 0% chance that's going to be the end of the world.
15: Huang is the CEO of the chipmaker NVIDIA, which is arguably the most important company in AI. And he's also one of the key figures influencing President Trump's thinking on AI. To talk about what that means for the industry and for all of us, I'm joined now by Stephen Witt. He wrote a biography about Huang and joins me now. Welcome to the program.
17: Thank you for having me.
15: So, Stephen, when President Trump says that the idea of AI taking over the world or destroying humanity is a hoax, that we don't need guardrails, and that AI will instead be the greatest economic development engine in history, how similar is that to Jensen Huang's view?
17: Those are exactly Jensen's talking points. Jensen is now the president's most influential advisor on technology issues. The two have become quite close. They call each other on the phone all the time. Jensen even caught a ride on Air Force One to China. Mm-hmm. So this is really, the president is really listening to Jensen on this.
18: Do you have a sense of how it happened that they got so close? I mean, I remember seeing a clip of Huang taking a call from President Trump on stage during a live event earlier this month.
17: Yeah, I think that was a little bit of a kind of stage managed photo op, but it did happen. Trump wants to be close to Jensen because Jensen is a winner. NVIDIA, Jensen's company, is the most valuable corporation in American history. Even when you adjust for inflation, it is the biggest. Jensen, I think, wants to be near Trump because Trump has so much to offer him. When I interviewed Jensen years ago, he told me that every problem in the world is actually an engineering problem. Hmm. Now, that's true if it's a personal problem, a business problem, or a political problem. You study the inputs, and then you modify the inputs to get the outputs that you want. In this case, I think Jensen has realized that the inputs for Trump are like flattery, like public flattery, nonstop public flattery. And the outputs are, you know, lifting restrictions on sales of NVIDIA equipment to China and zero regulation on AI.
18: Hearing Huang's views, they sound pretty optimistic. I wonder, is he an outlier when it comes to the broader AI industry?
17: He's not an outlier. He represents an entire camp of people who think this way. I should say I interview tons of AI people. Most of the hardware people, most of the people who design the networking equipment and the microchips feel like Jensen does. They tend to have a very low sense of risk regarding this technology. They just don't see it. Most of the software people, and especially the more abstract software people who work on neural nets, as well as philosophers and politicians and the public, I should say, do see the risk. So there's a huge split here. This debate has been going on for at least 10 years. Mm-hmm. And we actually now have a lot of data on how AI performs and what it does. And there's still no clarity at all. Neither camp has moved at all.
18: I mean, we can't have this conversation without talking about the dollars and cents of it all. Obviously, Jensen Huang has a strong financial interest in the continued development of frontier AI. I mean, he's selling the chips that power all of these models.
17: Yeah, I mean, sure. If we did a pause on AI, as some have suggested, NVIDIA's stock price would go down, probably a lot. There's also the risk that, China can just pull ahead if we stop developing AI. It's hard to get unilateral action.
18: Yeah, let's talk about the China piece of this. Earlier this year, President Trump authorized the sale of some advanced NVIDIA chips to China, which had been banned under the Biden administration. And that would seem at odds with one aspect of AI that Trump does seem to be worried about, which is staying ahead of China in the race for more powerful models. Did Jensen Huang influence that decision to the degree that we know?
17: Oh, for sure. That's Jensen's doing. I mean, Jensen is really the only one who wants to sell his equipment to China. Most of the U.S. kind of State Department and national security apparatus are opposed to it. Jensen has been remarkably good at getting what he wants out of the president.
18: Do you get the sense that he's more influential than someone like a David Sachs, who was Trump's AI czar?
17: Well, you said the word was. I mean, yeah, Jensen's on the phone constantly with Trump. He's at the White House. He'll be at this state dinner with Xi Jinping later this week. And he was at the other state dinner in China in July. And I think Trump's point of view is, look, there was this very famous quote from the 1950s, which was, what's good for General Motors is good for America. Mm-hmm. I think now Jensen has convinced Trump that what's good for NVIDIA is good for America.
18: Thinking ahead to the Trump-Xi visit, what's your opinion? How likely do you think we are to see any sort of ground rules or guardrails agreed to, or even any just like substantive dialogue on this issue?
17: They'll talk about it. They're talking about a hotline. I don't think we're going to see much progress. I think even if Trump wanted to do it, I think it would be a struggle. And I don't think Trump wants to do it. He's very afraid of losing the AI race to China. We're far ahead right now, but it is a real concern. And if we did pause, China would start to catch up to us. And I don't blame the government for not wanting that to happen. So in the end, any kind of regulation we do have to be done in a way that is basically we act, but it also benefits China even without their cooperation. This is why I advocate for something like the NTSB, which does air mm-hmm. crash investigations. If we start publishing, reports on how our AIs are going haywire, we can translate those into Chinese and make AI safer around the world. But unfortunately, I'm pessimistic, at least right now, about any kind of international cooperation on this issue.
18: Stephen Witt is the author of The Thinking Machine, Jensen Huang, NVIDIA, and the World's Most Coveted Microchip. Thanks so much for coming on the show.
17: Thank you for having me.
14: Whether or not they decide anything on AI issues, Chinese leader Xi Jinping is heading to the White House to meet President Trump tomorrow. People in the U.S. are engaged in a lot of self-reflection right now, as is often the case during election years. A recent Pew survey showed a majority of Americans think the country's best days are in the past. So what is the perception from America's biggest competitor? NPR China correspondent Jennifer Pak went out in Shanghai to find out.
19: On a sunny Saturday afternoon, half a dozen Chinese professionals gather in central Shanghai to practice English. It's an English-speaking club. Most of them were born in the 1980s and 90s, when China was just starting to open up to the outside world. Participant Julia Wang says she has visited the U.S. for work, Chicago, and thinks it's fine. The U.S. is indeed a more developed country, but compared to China, she says, and specifically Shanghai, I don't think there's a huge difference. Another participant, Cross Jiao, works in IT, an area of competition between China and the U.S. No doubt, he says, the U.S. is at the frontier in AI and other tech. But today, if you compare internet companies in China and the U.S., he says, Chinese firms show a much stronger ability to meticulously iterate and refine their products. Here on the ground, American dominance is fading.
20: So yeah, maybe what we can do while we're waiting for some of the late comments.
19: Seattle native Damon Hansen, who's leading the English discussion group, says attitudes have shifted since he first arrived in China in 2013. Now, he says, fewer Chinese he meets want to study in the U.S. or even visit.
21: And I find this to be true also for my mother-in-law, because I married a Chinese person, and mother-in-law is always, like, worried about violence and guns and stuff, because she sees that on Chinese social media.
19: Chinese public sentiment towards the U.S. has been dipping for the last decade, since Trump was first elected. Nick Zeller is with the Atlanta-based Carter Center, which tracks Chinese public opinion.
22: Chinese people tend to rank the United States very low in favorability, the low 30s out of 100.
19: And he says almost three-quarters of Chinese people they've surveyed see the U.S. as a national security threat.
22: Always the top is interference in cross-strait relations with Taiwan, and then U.S. interference in international trade. So tariffs, trade war.
19: And he says younger Chinese under 40 are far more hawkish towards the U.S. than their parents' generation. Though that doesn't mean American soft power has lost its charm entirely. On a bustling Shanghai street filled with bars, 20-something Charlie Ma is sipping gin and tonic with friends. He says he's ready to quit his job as a flight attendant to work in the U.S. He knows a visa is difficult to get. I really like American culture, he says, especially singers like Mariah Carey. I love R&B music. I really want to go to the U.S. He isn't deterred, even after I told him that, just like in China, young people in America are anxious about finding jobs. The sources of anxiety are just different. In China, anxiety comes from intense competition, he says. The effort we put in doesn't match the income we receive. But in the U.S., the anxiety is more about feeling like you're not doing as well as before. And I've met plenty of people like him since Trump's first term who, if they have the means and visa permitting, still want to go to the U.S. It is contradictory, says Zeller. Chinese people may see the U.S. as a threat to China, as a country.
22: And that has less direct bearing on, do I like U.S. cultural products? Do I want to go to the U.S. to study? The frustration is that both are true.
19: The good news, he says, most Chinese people they survey want their government to cooperate with the U.S. in trade, tech, and security. Jennifer Pak, NPR News, Shanghai.

In other news, we're continuing to follow the story of President Trump's attempt to ban three major news outlets from the White House. Lawyers from CNN, MS Now, and Politico argued their case in federal court today. Elsewhere in today's show, we'll have the latest updates following the hearing, as well as legal analysis of the situation. So stay tuned.

0: It's WNYC. There's more All Things Considered coming your way in just a moment. If you've been following the weather forecast, there might be a big storm headed our way over the next few days here in New York City. In just a moment, we're going to hear from a Westchester County executive about how the county is looking for input about how to better prepare for major storms. That conversation is coming up in just a moment.
1: This is a test of the emergency alert system.

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1: 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Family estrangement, cutting ties with a parent, a grandparent, or sibling, is often seen as at odds with the meaning of family as we know it. 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Temperatures right now are in the mid-60s here in our area. They're probably going to fall into the low 50s tonight, so bundle up if you head outside. We're going to see highs tomorrow in the upper 60s. It's going to stay pretty windy. And then by Friday, yeah, rain likely. We're keeping our eye on that encroaching storm. We'll let you know as we know more. It's WNYC. It's Wednesday at 6:20.

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1: It's All Things Considered on WNYC. I'm Sean Carlson. There's a storm coming up this weekend, and Westchester County is in the middle of revising their hazard storm plan, and they want to hear from you. So joining us now is Westchester County Executive Ken Jenkins to explain. Okay, so Westchester borders the Hudson River and also the Long Island Sound. What about Westchester's geography makes you worried about its unique flooding risks?
2: Westchester is really a big hill. If you think about it, from north to south, it goes to the Sound Shore. The Sound Shore ends up in the Long Island Sound, and on the eastern side of the county ends up in the Hudson River. So we're surrounded by water, and we go downhill. So the people at the ends of that downhill, whether that's the people on the Sound Shore, Mamaroneck, Larchmont, and New Rochelle in that area, but also up into including in Rye, and then on the Hudson River side, all of the river towns, I mean, heck, they're river towns, as well as Yonkers on the Sawmill, where you have places like the Executive Boulevard, where it just serves as a big funnel with water running right downhill to a floodplain, which is the Sawmill River.
1: Now, this past August was full of flash flooding in our area. How did those storms affect Westchester?
2: Well, in the most recent storm that we had, we had one of our local communities, Rye, make national news because of the flooding that happened there. We had, in that case, close to 5 inches of water that fell in overnight, and we had places around Westchester County that went down to about 2.5 inches of water that fell in that short period of time. And the challenge for us as a country right now is that we've had these 100-year storms that happen every year now, and the storm systems, quite frankly, just weren't designed for that amount of water to happen that fast.
1: Now, you mentioned these 100-year storms happening a lot more frequently than 100 years, right? And a lot of people, they're worried about their flood insurance because the price of this stuff is going up, or sometimes insurance companies won't even offer it because the risks are so high. Does the plan include help for residents to get flood insurance to protect their homes?
2: Well, what the plan does is identify those risks from the natural disasters, flooding, hurricanes, and the extreme weather, and then it helps to outline ways to better protect those folks. We just had the announcement last week as well, the first in the nation flood stream monitoring program, working with our Department of Environmental Conservation at the State of New York, where they're putting all these monitors in different places. And these enhanced monitors will help to provide that information to a local community. Because right now, there is that work that goes on between the agencies, between the federal government, the state government, and our local municipalities, where they see something that's going on. But a lot of times, they have to physically see how things are happening. And there's some guesstimates. But now, this monitoring system is going to have real-time and pictures. How about that, with cameras and video, so that someone can see those things? And to your point about flood insurance, you know, what happens in some of those communities, since they're so flood prone, the answer to them is to say, well, you live in a wetland, you live in a floodplain, etc. Your best answer may be to move. But the question in Westchester is, where do you move to? So that's all of those challenges are what the reason why we're doing an updated hazard mitigation plan, and then we could work with all of our partners at every level to help the people of Westchester be able to interact and act differently.
1: What are some of the top concerns that you have heard from residents?
2: The top concern we have from residents is that with the Bronx River and the Sawmill River and the Hutchinson River, that there are places where that they go, oh my gosh, there's floods here all the time. Can't you do something about that? It's like, well, part of it is trying to clear up some of the storm drains. Some of it is working with local municipalities, understanding everything is connected. How do we address that? Some of it's development related. Some of it is just because, again, that there's too much water coming too fast, that the systems have been designed for a certain amount of water to happen in X period of time. I mean, some folks, you know, they shudder when they hear rain, right? They're like, I just don't want to even close my eyes because I know I'm going to wake up to a flood, whether it's in my basement, whether it's outside, or I'm not going to be able to get services because I'm stuck in an area in communities where the flooding is so severe that emergency services vehicles can't get there. Anytime we have to have the swift water rescue team available in communities, which we have placed in different communities based on the projections that come from our Department of Emergency Services, that says that there's a challenge, and how do we work to get this challenge resolved?
1: All right. If folks are listening and they're from Westchester and they want to participate in this, what should they do? How do they get involved?
2: They absolutely can go to westchestercountyny.gov, and they can go to our Department of Emergency Services.

0: regulate AI, but as policymakers try to make informed decisions, Senate lawmakers are barred from using all but the most basic AI tools. NPR's Eric McDaniel has the story.
1: Senate staff have access to three AI chat interfaces, but in an apparent effort to balance innovation with risk, the Senate has not currently authorized any of the more advanced AI tools. The tools at the center of regulatory discussions in Washington, as well as the public debate, prompted in part by AI industry leaders' own warnings. Here's Anthropic co-founder Jack Clark speaking to Morning Edition last week.
2: We're not saying that the threat to the world is here today. We're saying we've seen warning shots.
1: These more capable models allow agents powered by advanced AI models to complete tasks autonomously. They can be powered by models of varying capabilities. Adam Kovacevic, the founder and CEO of Center Left Technology Industry Policy Group Chamber of Progress, is worried.
3: Right now, you've got lawmakers writing rules for technology they, in many cases, never even used. And that's a problem.
1: Daniel Schumann, the executive director of the American Governance Institute, a nonpartisan think tank focused on strengthening government institutions, notes that there are real safety risks that come with these technologies.
4: The use of tools and technologies that have the possibility of exfiltrating data elsewhere are a significant risk, but those concerns are not the best reason for the non-approval of certain technologies.
1: A spokesman for the Senate committee that oversees internal tech policy said in a statement to NPR that offices should have access to AI tools, but that it's critical that they are adopted with, quote, adequate safety and security checks. Meanwhile, it seems that some offices are moving ahead on their own. Senator Bernie Marino, Republican of Ohio, spoke to technology news show MTS Live and said they have an AI staffer named Albert.
5: It's great for research, things that would normally take somebody a long period of time to kind of vet. I personally would like to be using it a lot more, but unfortunately the Senate has some crazy rules about how we're allowed to deploy it, how we're not allowed to deploy it.
1: Marino's office didn't answer NPR about if the technology complies with the chamber's rules, but a Senate staffer who spoke on the condition of anonymity because they're not authorized to discuss the chamber's cybersecurity policies said advanced tools are being vetted for specific use cases. No timeline was offered for that review. Eric McDaniel, NPR News, Washington.

0: It's WNYC. Coming up next, it's Marketplace. On the show tonight, the hot chicken sandwich has long been a Nashville staple, but now it's going global.
1: Well, my mother has always said when I was growing up, if you have what the world wants, there'll be the path to your door. And that has proven to be right.
0: Nashville Hot Chicken. That's coming up on Marketplace in just a moment here on WNYC. We'll be back with All Things Considered at 7 o'clock. It's 6:30.
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5: Bonds. That's it. That's the whole open. 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
5: In Los Angeles, I'm Kai Rizdal. It is Wednesday today. This one is the 23rd of September. Good, as it always is, to have you along, everybody. We're going to spend, I don't know, the first 10 or 11 minutes of the program today directly

0: or indirectly on bonds. And what I want you to do every time you hear that word today is think of it as the cost of money. Bonds get sold and bonds get bought with an eye toward their yield, the interest rate whoever issues the bond has to pay. And the yield on the 10-year Treasury bond today hit 5.135%. Apologies for going to the third decimal place there, but when a government is borrowing the way this government is borrowing, thousandths of a percentage point really matter. So, our indirect approach to bonds today comes via the mortgage market, where the 30-year fixed-rate mortgage now sits at almost 7.2%, a two-year high. Meanwhile, and to absolutely nobody's surprise, the Mortgage Bankers Association says mortgage applications have dropped for the third week in a row. And as Marketplace's Sabrina Benishore reports now to get us going, those two data points mean some things are happening in the housing market.
1: So demand for homes is down, which makes sense. Buyers aren't thrilled about buying when mortgages are this high. But something else a little weirder is happening too.
2: We're also seeing more homeowners deciding to list their homes.
1: Daryl Fairweather is chief economist at Redfin.
2: Either these sellers are just tired of waiting because it's been so long that mortgage rates have been high. And if they're waiting for a better market, maybe they realize that that better market isn't coming. Or they are getting nervous that prices might fall.
1: More sellers equals more supply, and you add in slowing demand, and home prices have slowed down, rising just 2% yearly, which is slower than overall inflation and slower than wage growth. And that would be great, except for the high mortgage rates. Allie Wolf is chief economist for Zonda.
3: Since the start of the year, consumers have lost roughly 10% in purchasing power just from higher interest rates.
1: When demand is like this and prices aren't rising much, builders aren't interested in building new homes. Dhanushka Naniyakara does forecasting for the National Association of Home Builders.
4: Their permits numbers are down, the starts numbers are down year to date.
1: And building a home is kind of a long-term thing, so home builders usually look past short-term bumps in the road, like a flare-up of mortgage rates. But they are not looking past it because it isn't a short-term thing.
4: In our forecast, we don't have the mortgage rates coming close to 6 or below 6 in the next two-year window.
1: There are some silver linings. If you're a seller, prices are at least still generally rising. If you are lucky enough to be able to buy, 2 out of 3 home builders are offering discounts to offset higher mortgages, and there are fewer bidding wars. In New York, I'm Sabri Benishore for Marketplace.
0: Wall Street today, bonds were selling off, stocks were selling off, oil was being bought. We will have the details when we do the numbers.

0: Our direct approach to bonds today is the new book from Robin Wigglesworth at the Financial Times. It's called A Fabulous Debt, the epic story of how bonds built the modern world. It's all about the historical and also the very current context in which the bond market operates. Robin, it's good to have you on.
1: No, thanks, Guy. Thanks for having me here.
0: Everybody listening to this program, because they've heard me say it a million times, knows what a bond is, right? It is people loaning governments, companies, take your pick, money, and then the expectation is they get paid back. You, though, have spent 350-something pages saying it is oh so much more than that. Discuss, would you?
1: Yeah, I mean, the bond market is often seen as the boring sibling to the stock market. I think that's completely wrong. It is the bedrock to the entire financial system. It's actually where most lending happens. We think of banks as kind of the central engine of capitalism, but really it's the bond market. There's more lending happening through the bond market and through the banking system. And I just think the consequences of that shift are huge.
0: Well, keep on going. Why is it such a big deal?
1: Well, if you think of how we've ordered the financial system, how we regulate banks, it's all ordered around the banks being the alpha and omega. Central banks were set up to backstop other normal commercial banks. Regulation, we regulate banks to make sure they're safe, but we don't really have the same guardrails around the bond market. And, you know, it's fairly transparent. It's incredibly dynamic, but it, you know, it is just as prone to hissy fits as banks and the stock markets are.
0: Well, to that point, you're right here. The bond market, it takes money as its raw input, spits out factories, railways, hospitals, casinos, smartphones and semiconductors, wars and vaccines, all of which, yes, fine. But every now and then, as you say, it spasms and then we have to deal with it.
1: Yeah. And, you know, when the bond market breaks bad, that's a global problem. Think back in sort of 2000s and the dot-com bubble. That was like a big issue for the stock market. The stock market dropped nearly 50% from the peak to the trough. But economically, it was a bit of a nothing burger. It was like a very short, shallow recession. When the bond market broke in 2008, that was a global cataclysm, because the bond market kind of represents the cost of money. Even if you and I don't invest in bonds directly, you know, the cost of borrowing in the bond market, it flows into absolutely everything else. And that's why, you know, the bond market is steadier than the stock market. It's designed to be steadier. It's supposed to be more boring. But when it is not boring, it's usually very, very bad news for everybody.
0: What do you make then of what's happening in the bond market now? And I'll preface the rest of this question by saying it is not a crisis. Everything has been orderly so far. But as we sit here, you know, the U.S. 30-year is at like 5.3%. The 10-year is bumping up against 5%. It's been over it a couple of times in the last couple of weeks. And with $40 trillion in debt, the U.S. government now is paying a whole lot more for borrowing. And that, of course, trickles down. What do you make of the current situation?
1: Well, I think there are two quite interesting facets to this that might seem contradictory, but they're actually almost complementary. And one thing is, you know, inflation is higher than we'd like, and it's been heading high because of the war in Iran. And clearly that means that central banks have to raise interest rates, and higher interest rates and higher inflation, that's the nemesis of the bond market. So that means that, you know, to lend to the US government, certainly for 30 years, people want to get paid a bit more. But I do also think that, you know, some of this is just returning to a more normal world. Like low bond yields that we had after the financial crisis and after COVID was actually a sign of economic malaise. And I think maybe now we're just heading back to a slightly more normal environment that is actually good for everybody except very indebted governments. And that is, of course, painful for the US government more than anybody else. And given, you know, where we see the budget deficit heading, interest rates heading, I think it's not unfair to worry a little bit about the U.S. debt trajectory really at the moment.
0: Do you wish American fiscal policymakers would worry a little more, perhaps?
1: I don't know. I always return to St. Augustine's prayer, Lord, make me chaste, but not yet. I mean, I think about that way when I'm dieting as well. You know, the best time to start a diet is always tomorrow, right? Not today. And I think for politicians, it's very naturally the same way. I'm not as worried about the U.S. debt situation as many people are, just because I think the U.S. does not tax that much.
0: Yeah.
1: It could actually relatively easily make its situation look a lot better. I mean, don't forget, back in the late 90s, people were genuinely worried about the U.S. paying down all its debts. Yeah. Now, obviously, the war is completely different. But servicing its debts costs the U.S. around 3.5% of GDP. And that's not great. but it's not apocalyptic.
0: But it is $1 trillion a year, man.
1: Well, the U.S. economy is, you know, what, $35 trillion a year? So, you know, by taxing that a little bit more or spending a little bit less, things would look quite different. But I do think that it's worrisome that there seems to be zero inclination on either side of the political aisle to do anything whatsoever about this. And so I'm not worried about where the US might be today or next year or even in 5 years. But given the current trend lines, it just look, you know, in 10 years time, suddenly the US is going to be spending around 5% of its gross annual economic output on just servicing its government debts. The trend lines are bad, unambiguously. I'm not going to sugarcoat that.
0: The Secretary of the Treasury, Scott Bessent, is doing what he can to try to, one might say control. He would probably say, in fact, he has said, you know, bring it back to neutral or whatever it was, equilibrium. And yet the bond market seems to be ignoring him.
1: Yes. Well, the bond market is not great at taking direction from finance ministers. and it's quite a change seeing Scott Bessent, the Treasury Secretary, doing things that Scott Bessent, the hedge fund manager, would find, I dare say, laughable. The increasing the buybacks, intervening in the Japanese yen. It's like trying to put out a raging inferno with a little water pistol. And the buybacks, you could double it, quintuple, you could 10x the buybacks. And it wouldn't really matter to the Treasury market, where over $1 trillion worth of securities trades every single day. And Bessent is really only fiddling around at the edges. And by doing so, he actually draws attention to these issues and I think actually makes them worse, not better.
0: Let me take you, as we wrap this up, I want to take you to the end of the book and the story of, I think you call it, and it is the oldest performing bond in the world. Tell us that story, Jen. Yes. More importantly, why it matters and why you decided to end this book with it.
1: Well, I mean, I'm going to sound incredibly sad, but I actually attended the 400th birthday party of the world's oldest bond. It's written on goat skin. It's issued by, it used to be issued by Dutch Waterworks to build, to repair some dikes 400 years ago. The dike is still there in the bend of a river in the Netherlands, and the bond still pays interest, around 13 euros a year. So, you know, it's not much. It was gifted to the New York Stock Exchange as a symbol of friendship between Amsterdam and New York, because, you know, New York and New Amsterdam were founded in 1624 when this bond was born. Look, I know this is going to make me sound super geeky, but I thought it was exhilarating.
0: I think it's a great story. Don't tell yourself short. I think it's a cool story. Go ahead.
1: Yeah, no, exactly. And look, for me, museum archivists talk about this word reify, something that makes very old history seem relevant and real in a tangible sense. And this bond, for me, sums up how these bond instruments have shaped the world that we live in today in a million different ways throughout history, in ways that we don't always see. It's like the hidden wiring that connects the global economy then and now. For me, that was just very exciting, being part of that birthday party. Although I have to admit, it wasn't nearly as well attended as I would have liked it to be. And my wife thought I was a little bit weird for going there.
0: Yeah, it's a good story. It's a good story.
1: Yeah.
0: Robin Wigglesworth is at the Financial Times. He is also, more to the point, an author. His most recent book is called A Fabulous Debt, The Epic Story of How Bonds Built the Modern World. Robin, thanks a lot. I appreciate your time.
1: Thanks for having me on, Kai. I really loved it.

0: Hey, remember Peloton, the spin bike wunderkind of early pandemic days? Well, it's been a rough couple of years since for the company. Hence, its announcement this week that it's going all in, those are their words, all in, on a new line of, wait for it now, treadmills, because running, I guess, is the new thing. Marketplace's Caitlin Tan has that one.
1: Noah Schutz's most recent run was in the mountains of western Wyoming,
2: which was about a 20-mile round trip.
1: Schutz has been getting more serious about running in the past 3 years. He even started a running club this summer in his rural town of 2000.
2: We just don't have a huge population center, and it's such a fun way to gather.
1: Clubs like his are popping up all over the U.S.
3: Gen Zers are all over that.
1: Jan Seeley organizes a marathon in Champaign, Urbana, Illinois.
3: These social running clubs are kind of an alternative to dating apps.
1: Running clubs and runners in general are traveling to more 10Ks and half marathons.
3: All races, including ours, are selling out sooner and with higher numbers.
1: This year, 1.1 million runners entered a lottery to run the London Marathon. Only 59,000 got in.
3: This is what you would call the third running boom.
1: The first was in the 80s, then around the financial crisis, and now post-pandemic.
4: Running does boom in periods of like instability.
1: Lee Glandorf writes a sports fashion Substack. She says this generation of runners dresses different. Instead of bright nylon track shorts, companies are making sleek streetwear.
4: All black with a bandana and bug eye Oakley sunglasses, and then very chunky footwear.
1: Like the legendary Olympic runner Florence Griffith Joyner said, dress good to look good to feel good, and feel good to run fast. I'm Caitlin Tan for Marketplace.
0: Coming up.
5: I don't think we're at the limits yet of what hot chicken can do or be.
0: Honestly, sky's the limit, I'd say. First, though, let's do the numbers. Dow Industrial's down 352 on the day, 0.7%, closed at 51,511. The NASDAQ down 308 points, 0.1%, 26,936. The S&P 500 dropped 58 points, 0.75%, 7,706. McDonald's says it's planning to invest $8.5 billion to modernize its restaurants over the next decade. Investors were like, yeah, and shares of the company down 0.4% on the day. Elsewhere in fast food, Jack in the Box shares added more than 0.4%. Restaurant Brands International, that's parent company of Burger King and Popeyes, in case you didn't know, saw shares decline more than 0.3%. Bonds down, yield on the 10-year T-note. The close was 5.11%. 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
10: 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Coming up in the 7 o'clock hour of All Things Considered, Iran and Ukraine take center stage at the UN as diplomats push to contain two wars threatening global stability. We'll have that and more at 7 o'clock.
0: This is Marketplace. I'm Kai Rizdahl. Here's a question for the concert goers among you. How far is too far to travel to see your favorite artist? Because more and more, live music is about fans that are traveling to the artist instead of the other way around. Ben Cesario wrote about the rise of long-term music residencies in the New York Times. Ben, good to have you on. Welcome to the program.
11: Thanks very much.
0: I remember when, and I guess I'm going to date myself here, but I remember when Celine Dion did that big residency in Vegas. And since then, things have kind of exploded. What's going on?
11: It's become kind of the new trend in the music industry of putting on sort of more shows in fewer places, sometimes just, you know, staying in one place and having the fans come to you rather than touring all over the place.
0: Well, so let's break it down to its component parts. What's in it for the artists? Obviously, they don't have to travel as much, right? They get to hang out and do big, elaborate things and be in one place.
11: Yeah, for the artist, I think it's easier. They're in one place. Sometimes it's more comfortable for them. For the tour production, it can be cheaper. They're saving money on the trucking and gas and some of the crew that they might use. But a lot of times, this money that they might have saved from doing that stuff, they sometimes put into the production to make it bigger and flashier and sort of, I guess, justify some of the higher prices that they're charging.
0: Yeah. Speaking as a guy who has friends, actually, who went from L.A. to Vegas, not all that far, but it's still a schlep, to see BTS, fans will travel to see these shows.
11: They will. That is something that the music industry has certainly noticed, is that I think basically starting with Coachella was really, even though that's not a residency, that's a festival. But they started noticing that people would travel significant distances, even when they didn't know necessarily who was going to be on the bill. And then, as you mentioned, Celine Dion, also Elton John, they started residencies in Vegas in the 2000s. And we saw people come from all over the world to be there for that.
0: Are they paying more? The fans, they must be, right? I mean, you know, tickets are expensive, but I imagine these residencies make them more expensive.
11: I mean, prices are high all over the place on the sort of more in-demand concerts. But I think for the residencies, to be able to call a kind of special show, yes, you can charge a little bit more.
0: Is this just an American thing, or are people setting up residencies in like Paris and you know, Rio and stuff like that?
11: There's a lot in London and in Paris. I'm not sure about Rio, to be honest with you.
0: Well, fair enough. I mean, you know, I kind of picked that one out of nowhere, but, you know, European capitals are places people go, right?
11: There's a lot in London. There's some in Paris. When Adele did her residency a few years ago, she did some in Vegas, and then she went to Munich, Germany, where they built a venue just for her show and then tore it down when it was over.
0: Wow. So one imagines this just continues, right? Because the face of music is changing, the way they make their money, these artists and obviously the touring companies make their money is now live performances, right?
11: It certainly is. And I think right now it still has kind of the gimmick factor. It comes across as something new and it gets attention. And so I do think it's here to stay, although when prices get higher and higher, there's always kind of the worry, when will they get too high that fans will rebel and reject the prices. But so far, we have not really seen that.
0: Believe me when I tell you, in broader business and economic journalism, we're thinking about that too. When will consumers rebel? That's just a thing that's on our minds. Ben Cesario at the New York Times. Ben, thanks a lot. I appreciate your time.
11: Thank you.

0: We did a story 16 years ago about chicken. A chicken sandwich, more accurately, a Nashville spicy hot chicken sandwich specifically. And in the decade and a half since, said sandwich has gone global. From WPLN, Blake Farmer, who did that original story for us way back in the day, he's got the update.
1: After high school, Chin Chin moved off to Toronto. He patronized the one place serving his hometown specialty.
2: They put a little bit of spicy seasoning on it and called it Nashville Hot Chicken. I was a little bit offended. I was like, this is not Nashville Hot Chicken.
1: At the time, he was looking for business opportunities and didn't want to reinvent the wheel. So he started Chin Chin's Nashville Hot Chicken in Toronto, and it took off. This summer, he opened one here in Nashville, a city so saturated in hot chicken that people are putting their own spins on it. For Chin, it's Chinese Sichuan flavor. In his restaurant kitchen, he blends up a bit of the oil his chicken's dipped in after frying.
2: So this is a medium Sichuan spice, but it's infused with Asian and Nashville flavors.
3: All right, here we go. I'm into that.
2: Yeah, it has a lot of flavor, right?
1: Sweet in the front, zing in the back. As many do, Chin pays his respects to the place credited with starting it all, Prince's Hot Chicken Shack, which has been around since 1945. He went on his first pilgrimage as a teen.
2: My buddy took me to Prince's. I ate the hottest chicken there. I was a spice fanatic at the time, so it definitely hurt me, but I loved it.
1: Pain and pleasure. Connoisseurs will travel long distances for the experience. The chicken is so hot that people describe the feeling as almost a drug-induced high.
4: Well, my mother has always said when I was growing up, if you have what the world wants, they have beat a path to your door. And that has proven to be right.
1: Andre Prince still helps run the family business, and customers now come from all over.
4: Just Saturday, we had people there from Iceland, and I couldn't believe it.
1: What's more incredible is how many have tried to take the dish back home. Bill Purcell is the former mayor of Nashville who launched the city's Hot Chicken Festival to promote and stake a municipal claim to the dish 20 years ago.
5: I have been to Bangkok, Thailand, and I have eaten Nashville hot chicken at Foul Mouth, and it is very close.
1: He also can vouch for a spot called Rockadoodle in South Korea, with good reports from Australia, Singapore, and South Africa. He says it's embraced around the world because the dish is so unique and yet familiar to other cultures known for their spicy fare.
5: I don't think we're at the limits yet of what hot chicken can do or be.
1: The number of Nashville hot chicken restaurants worldwide is close to 2,400 by his count, though even the largest chain has fewer than 20 locations. The reality is that this decades-old flame has been fanned by a strong tailwind in the poultry business. Chicken chains of all kinds have been growing as appetites prioritize protein. Wingstop alone added nearly 400 locations last year. Compared to beef and pork, chicken's still a bargain.
6: The value proposition is there. I also think it's a very versatile protein.
1: Professor Jada Thompson studies poultry markets at the University of Arkansas, which sits at the heart of the country's chicken farming business. The growth in fast food chicken has made poultry one of the few agricultural sectors where farms are being added every year. As for Nashville hot, Thompson says it's got staying power.
6: It's so hot, like I'm crying, there's tears, like, you know, there's snot. But then I also continue to eat it and I still talk about it.
1: You can always order it mild, says Chin Chin.
2: We just want to bring flavor. I mean, we'll just still kill you if you want. That's something that every hot chicken entrepreneur takes pride in.
1: If you're looking for an unforgettable experience, go for Spice Level 5, Poultrygeist. In Nashville, I'm Blake Farmer for Marketplace.

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1: This final note on the way out today, part of why what happened in the markets today happened. We got something called the S&P Global Flash U.S. Composite Purchasing Managers Index. Basically, it's a snap reading on business activity in this economy. And the upshot is that businesses are doing pretty well and feeling pretty good. New orders are up and employment is up. There are some hiccups, yes, supply chain snags and input prices, which is another way to say inflation. But traders looked at that data today, both stocks and bonds, and figured the Fed is going to have to raise interest rates more than people had been thinking they would, hence the sell-off. Our media production team includes Brian Allison, John Fokey, Montana Johnson, Drew Jostad, Gary O'Keefe, and Charlton Thorpe. Alex Simpson is the manager of media production. And I'm Kai Rizdahl. We will see you tomorrow, everybody. This is APM.
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3: 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On the show tonight, a woman swipes for a second chance, a little girl finds her calling, and fathers find ways to relate to their children. 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The Moth starts at 9 o'clock tonight. It's right here on WNYC. 64 degrees, mostly sunny right now in New York City. We're going to see temperatures tonight falling into the low 50s. It's going to be pretty windy tonight as well. In fact, windy tomorrow through the end of the week, actually. For tomorrow, we'll see highs in the upper 60s, lows in the mid-50s for tomorrow night, and then rain likely to start on Friday. 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So Wednesday evening, we're coming up on 7 p.m.
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3: A new report from ProPublica alleges that years ago, the FBI investigated the team of Republican Senator Susan Collins after Collins' people met with a defense contractor. I'm Sean Carlson, and this is All Things Considered on WNYC. Also coming up one day after President Trump spoke at the UN about the possibility of annihilating Iran, Secretary of State Marco Rubio struck a softer tone.
5: The president's open still to this moment to making a deal with Iran that allows Iran to be what it should be, which is a great and prosperous country.
3: More on that and other news from day two of the UN General Assembly. Also, speaking of which, we're going to hear from former U.S. Ambassador to the United Nations, Susan Rice, about the relevance of the UN in 2026. All that and more. Stay tuned. 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
6: Live from NPR News in Washington, I'm Ryland Barton. A federal judge appeared inclined today to order the White House to restore the White House press passes of journalists from CNN, MS Now, and Politico. U.S. District Court Judge Timothy Kelly said that, according to precedent, it was clear that President Trump violated the news outlet's constitutional right of due process when he banned their journalists from the White House. NPR's David Folkenflik has more.
7: So even the president has acknowledged ahead of this hearing that he thought it was likely he would lose and indicated he would appeal. He said so on Truth Social. But he's enabled us all to be talking about this. This is a real issue with First Amendment implications, right, as well as due process implications. And yet we're not talking so much about how the war is going, whether or not gas is and oil are getting out through the Straits of Hormuz. We're not talking about his underwater approval ratings. We're not talking about Republicans who are in tight races running away from him. We're not talking about the economy. Right now, that may be a net plus for the president, even as in court at the moment, he's on the back foot.
6: NPR's David Folkenflik reporting. Ukrainian President Volodymyr Zelensky told the UN today that Russia's war will soon spread to other parts of Europe and called on on allies to force the Kremlin to end the war before another brutal winter. NPR's Joanna Kakissis reports.
8: Zelensky said that more than 248,000 Russian soldiers had been killed or wounded in Ukraine over the last 8 months.
9: We have an archive of drone videos. Videos showing thousands and thousands of Russians losing their lives in kill zones.
8: Zelensky also detailed how Russia's war is hurting the world. He talked about grain shortages, rising fuel prices, and the race to develop even more lethal drone warfare.
9: As early as next year, there is already a real possibility that AI, not only people, will begin to decide what happens on the battlefield.
8: We need peace, he said, before we reach that point. Joanna Kakissis, NPR News, Kyiv.
6: There's growing concern that President Trump could deploy National Guard troops around polling locations. That's despite laws barring such action, as NPR's Kat Lonsdorf reports.
10: A growing number of Democratic lawmakers, retired military leaders, and civil society organizations are seeking assurance from the Trump administration that the military will not be deployed to polling places, while also preparing for such a move to occur. Having federal troops or armed agents near the polls is clearly barred by federal law. But President Trump and several other key officials have recently sidestepped direct lines of questioning around the issue. And Trump has already shown a willingness to deploy the military domestically, particularly the National Guard. Meanwhile, voting officials across the country say they plan on administering the midterms as usual and are assuring voters there are plans in place if federal agents do show up to the polls. Kat Lonsdorf, NPR News.
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3: And it's on WNYC in New York. I'm Sean Carlson. It's 66 degrees right now at 7:04. Governor Hochul says she's glad to have Representative Alexandria Ocasio-Cortez campaigning for Democrats in upstate New York. WNYC's Jimmy Vielkind reports.
11: The governor says she asked AOC, a Democratic socialist from Queens, to hit the trail and plans to appear with her at events. The Congress member is slated to campaign Thursday in Buffalo. Hochul says AOC will play well in her hometown.
12: I think she brings a lot of energy to the process, engages young people in particular who really should have their voices heard.
11: Hochul's Republican challenger, Bruce Blakeman, says AOC will turn off upstate voters.
13: The more she campaigns for Kathy Hochul, the greater chance of my election.
11: A full interview with the governor will air on the debut episode of WNYC's new pop-up politics show, Who's Running This Place? Tune in Thursday at 1 p.m.
3: Families and educators of New York City students say they aren't sure what comes next now that the Regents exam is being phased out. City Councilmember Mercedes Narcisse spoke at an education committee hearing yesterday.
14: I'm already hearing from my office, from parents and students who doesn't know what's required of them anymore. They sound like they're confused.
3: The State Board of Regents voted last week to phase out the exam as a requirement for graduation starting next fall. The exam was long criticized as an obstacle for students with disabilities and English language learners. State officials have presented a broad portrait of a graduate, highlighting six characteristics all students should demonstrate to get a diploma. But some speakers at the council hearing say that portrait is too vague. New York Giants quarterback Jackson Dart will miss the remainder of the 2026 season. Head coach John Harbaugh confirmed the news earlier today. The 23-year-old Dart injured his knee during the Giants' opening drive in Monday night's 28-6 loss to the Los Angeles Rams. It marks the second major injury of Dart's young NFL career. The former first-round draft pick missed several games with a concussion last year. Jameis Winston will start Sunday's game against the Tennessee Titans. 66 degrees, clear skies right now. It's WNYC at 7:06.
15: 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With Hachan, Shake Your Booty, Rinko Kikuchi stars as a woman returning to Tokyo's ballroom dance scene after tragedy, where an infatuation with her instructor offers a chance for rediscovery. In theaters Friday.
16: This is All Things Considered from NPR News. I'm Juana Summers in Washington.
17: And I'm Mary Louise Kelly at the headquarters of the United Nations. I'm standing actually looking up at the UN flag flapping in the wind above us. It is sky blue, the UN emblem in the middle of it in white. And the UN emblem, of course, is a map of the world with a pair of olive branches around it, symbol of peace. It's got me thinking back to 1945, October 1945, and the founding of the UN. The whole point was to try to maintain peace, maintain international security. Leaders were trying to figure out
18: how do we prevent another world war like the one we just lived through? Well, you can stand here now, and there's protesters on one side of the street, democracy in action. You can watch diplomats streaming in the entrance gates on my other side, the gathering for this year's General Assembly, and you can wonder, did the experiment work out? And is the UN still relevant? We've got an American diplomat who spent many hours at the UN on the line now to consider that with us. Susan Rice served as U.S. ambassador to the UN under President Obama. Today she's a few blocks away from me here in a gridlocked New York City. Susan Rice, good to speak with you.
19: Good to be with you, Mary Louise.
18: So let's go straight to the is the UN still relevant question. We've been reporting here all week, and clearly many, maybe most of the world's leaders are here. They show up, but a lot of the action seems to be on the sidelines, not in the General Assembly. And, you know, if the original founding lofty goal was global peace, it feels like we're about as far from that as it is possible to be.
19: We are far from that. And when the President of the United States, the country that was the driving force behind the founding of the UN, stands up before the General Assembly, as President Trump did yesterday, and calls for the annihilation of another country, we underscore just how far we've strayed from the founding vision of the UN. But, Mary Louise, its relevance can't be dismissed totally. I would say it is barely still relevant, most importantly because its operational humanitarian agencies are delivering life-saving assistance to millions and millions around the world, whether refugees, people starving, people suffering from Ebola. There's so many ways in which the UN is doing work that no one else can replace. And in New York, however, at the Security Council, the body that's supposed to make all of the most important decisions about war and peace, the major countries, the permanent members, remain at odds. And so the toughest issues like Ukraine, like Gaza, like Iran, like North Korea, can't be dealt with adequately.
18: Yeah. I said many, if not most, of the world's leaders are here. I'll note that the Chancellor of Germany skipped it, the Prime Minister of India skipped it, the President of South Africa skipped it, and I'm wondering what should it tell us that probably the most closely watched meeting of world leaders this week, during the middle of the General Assembly, it's not even in New York, but in Washington, where President Trump is hosting China's Xi Jinping.
19: Well, that has the potential to be an important summit meeting. It's the first time a Chinese president has come to the United States since 2015. And the Chinese leader almost never does come to New York to address the General Assembly. So that itself is not so surprising. But this summit meeting really ought to be tackling the toughest issues facing the world today, top of the list being the grave risks posed by rapidly accelerating artificial intelligence, as well as what's going on in Ukraine, what's going on in the Middle East, and many other regions of shared interest, most notably the Asia Pacific. So I hope that what we'll see out of this summit is more than just pomp and ceremony. It's already rather puzzling that the President of the United States is giving so many diplomatic gestures of over-kindness, some might say, to Xi Jinping, including meeting him at the airport, which American presidents never do. The Chinese never reciprocate in the same way. There's so many ways to fly over. It's all pomp, but it needs to be substance because the issues are hugely pressing.
18: Stay with AI, since you raised it. It will, we anticipate, be something that Presidents Trump and Xi discuss. It's also high on the agenda, if not top of the agenda, at the UN this year. The tech industry leaders were here briefing an emergency meeting of the Security Council about AI. What is the role of the United Nations as all of us try to figure out what guardrails there should be on this technology?
19: Well, I think it's important to underscore that so many recent developments inside the AI companies have demonstrated very clearly that there are some extremely proximate risks to AI rapidly improving at the rate that it's going. There is the risk that AI can be misused by terrorists or other nefarious actors for biological weapons attacks, for other weapons of mass destruction. There's the risk that AI can escape human control and do very dangerous things. So this needs to be tackled. The Security Council could pass a resolution banning, for example, recursive self-improvement, calling for safeguards and pre-deployment and post-deployment testing. But
18: would it
19: have
18: teeth?
19: Good question.
18: The Security Council has struggled to address, you know, conflicts like the wars in Ukraine and Gaza and now Iran.
19: It would not have teeth in the sense of it being enforceable. And that's why what happens in Washington matters so much. But it would have teeth in terms of creating a standard and underscoring the importance that the countries of the world attached to dealing with this issue. But I think it's in Washington, Mary Louise, where the focus ought to be.
18: Interesting. And that brings us back full circle to the relevance of the UN and what the takeaway from this closely watched meeting of world leaders here will be for UNGA, for UNGA Week. We've been speaking with Susan Rice, former National Security Advisor and former ambassador to the UN, both under President Obama. Thank you very much.
19: Thanks, Mary Louise.
16: Now let's hear more about what happened at the UN today. A day after President Trump warned that he could annihilate Iran if they don't make a deal, Iran's president took the podium, and he called the U.S. a terrorist state. Behind the scenes, though, diplomats are scrambling to find some way to de-escalate the war, which has upended global trade. NPR's Michelle Kellerman reports.
20: Iranian President Masoud Pezeshkian painted his country as a victim, holding up pictures of the supreme leader killed in the first days of the U.S. and Israeli war against Iran, and of schoolgirls killed in a strike on a school that the Pentagon is still investigating.
21: Those who are terrorists and train and protect terrorists describe us as such. We have only defended ourselves. We are not terrorists.
20: Speaking through an interpreter, he said Iran would not bow its head to a bully, and he painted President Trump as a threat to the international order.
21: We must not allow the 21st century to go back to an era of only the powerful and the bullying powers and the hegemons. We must not build a world in which military power replaces politics and negotiations.
20: Secretary of State Marco Rubio says Iran can't lecture the world about human rights given its brutal crackdown on protesters earlier this year, before the U.S. and Israel launched the war.
22: I think slaughtering 10,000 of your own people in protests is a violation of the U.N. I hope it's a violation of the U.N. principles. I think sponsoring terrorist organizations in the region to attack your neighbors, attack energy infrastructure, attack civilian sites, is a violation of the U.N. system. So I don't know what standing Iran has to lecture anyone on human rights or the international system when they habitually violate it.
20: On the sidelines of the U.N. General Assembly, U.S. and Iranian negotiators have been holding talks through mediators. Rubio did not give details, but says President Trump wants to make a deal that would end Iran's nuclear ambitions.
22: I think the fundamental challenge, and it's really at the core of what Iran needs to decide, do they want to be a country or do they want to be a revolution?
20: Rubio spoke to reporters after meeting Russia's foreign minister Sergei Lavrov to discuss another war that has global implications. Ukraine has offered to pause attacks on Russia's oil and gas industry if Russia stops bombarding Ukraine's energy grids ahead of winter.
22: Both sides have expressed an interest in some limited ceasefire that involved grain and energy. That's something that might happen. It doesn't solve the war, but it does, I think, in some ways, potentially alleviate some of the global pressures that are being felt as a result of that.
20: Lavrov, at a Security Council meeting on Ukraine later in the day, said Russia has no intention to pause what he calls a special military operation. Ukraine's foreign minister said Russia is expanding the war, pulling in thousands of mercenaries from 37 countries in Africa. U.S. Ambassador Mike Waltz says Cuban mercenaries are also being drawn into the war, and he raised concerns about Russia violating NATO airspace.
23: The spreading of this conflict is unacceptable. It is dangerous. And I appreciate many of the remarks and speeches today in supporting our efforts. Hasn't always been that way, frankly, but in supporting our efforts to try to end this war before it spreads out of control.
20: He says global food and energy markets are at stake. The same is true in the Persian Gulf, where the U.S. still has not spelled out a clear endgame. Michelle Kellerman, NPR News, New York.

0: 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A new report from ProPublica alleges that years ago, the FBI investigated the team of Republican Senator Susan Collins after Collins' people met with a defense contractor. We're going to hear more on these accusations coming up in just a moment.
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0: 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At 9 o'clock, it's the Moth Radio Hour. Q is at 10 o'clock. Looking at a morning edition tomorrow, the UN General Assembly is in town, and so are street closures and planned protests. Tomorrow, we'll get you ready for another busy day in New York City as Israel's Prime Minister Benjamin Netanyahu is expected to speak at the UN. Morning edition starts tomorrow at 5 right here on WNYC. 62 degrees at the moment. We're going to see temperatures in the low 50s overnight. It's going to stay pretty windy through this evening. It's going to be windy through the end of the week. In fact, tomorrow, highs in the upper 60s, lows in the mid-50s for tomorrow night. And then rain likely to start on Friday, Saturday as well. We'll keep you posted. We're keeping our eye on that storm that is headed our way. It could be pretty severe. So, again, we'll watch what's going on and keep you updated as we get more information. WNYC, 720.

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1: 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I'm Scott Detrow.
2: And I'm Juana Summers. Our next story is one of intrigue, secret meetings, bribery, a shell company, and a swaggering CEO driving a Ferrari. But this is also a serious story. Allegations of government corruption at the highest levels, with taxpayers left holding the bag. Specifically, ProPublica alleges the FBI was looking into the team of Republican Senator Susan Collins of Maine for trading big checks from a defense contractor for big government contracts buried in appropriations bills. And much of this story, it comes straight from FBI documents. Reporter Avi Asher Shapiro is one of the reporters behind the investigation. Hey there.
3: Hi, thanks for having me.
2: Thanks for being here. Okay, Avi, your story starts with a 2019 meeting between a top fundraiser for Maine Senator Susan Collins and several executives at Navitech, which is a Hawaiian defense contractor. Take us into that meeting. What happened?
3: Yeah, so the context here is really important. At this point, Senator Collins was, you know, in a tough re-election battle. Her approval rating was falling and she needed money. So, you know, her super PAC was going around looking for big checks, and they took a meeting with a company called Navitech, who was expanding rapidly in Maine. And they wanted something from the senator, which was federal contracts. And according to the former CEO of the company, they struck a deal in that meeting with the head of Susan Collins' super PAC, a six-figure donation for expanded contracts in Maine.
2: The CEO at the time, Martin Cow, ends up getting indicted a few years later. He confesses all of this to the FBI. What else do federal agents learn about the extent of Navitech's relationship to Senator Collins?
3: Yeah, the important thing to understand about this is Martin Cow, the CEO of Navitech, made illegal campaign contributions, both to Senator Collins' campaign and also to her super PAC. And he got caught and he was arrested and he pled guilty. And then he started talking to the FBI and he said, "It takes two to tangle." He said, you know, this was a deal that was struck. This wasn't just me making illegal donations. This was a larger scheme. And the FBI looked into it and they compiled emails, company records, documents from the Navy, contracting documents, and were able to piece together that a lot of what Martin Cow was saying, or at least some of it, checked out. And so what we did in our story was look at the allegations that Cow made, looked at the documentary record, and try to sort of piece together what can be said about this.
2: At the end of 2024, FBI agents began pursuing this sort of sweeping bribery probe that could implicate top lawmakers from both sides of the aisle, including Susan Collins. Doesn't get very far, though, before President Trump wins back the White House. What happens to the investigation?
3: Right. So FBI agents had this sort of incredible opportunity. They had this former CEO of a defense contractor who had been in the room with all of these lawmakers, who had made these big donations, who had won all these contracts, and said, "I'm ready to cooperate and show you how it's all done." Mm-hmm. And he's talking to the FBI and he's handing over evidence and a big 50-page confession right towards the end of 2024. And the FBI is taking him seriously. But these are complicated investigations, early stages. And then Trump sweeps back into office and basically takes a wrecking ball to the specialized teams at the DOJ, both at the FBI and DOJ public corruption prosecutors. Mm-hmm. And the very agents who were debriefing Cow, as well as the prosecutor assigned to the case, were either fired or quit in disgust over what was happening. So, you know, the case sort of languished. There is no one debriefing Cow anymore, as far as we know, and it seems to be dead in the water.
2: Now, I know that you reached out to Maine Senator Susan Collins' office for comment. What'd you hear?
3: So, you know, the senator has denied the allegations that Cow has made and has downplayed the scope of the FBI probe. But I think it's important to say, while the senator has said publicly that this thing was basically tied up years ago, that's just not true. FBI agents were asking questions of Martin Cow about Susan Collins, about her office, and about her super PAC as recently as the end of 2024. And, you know, while Susan Collins has said that she's been vindicated and that the FBI cleared her campaign, that's also not true. As I said, all of the agents and prosecutors who worked on this case were forced out by the Trump administration or quit. And now political appointees at the FBI told us that Susan Collins and her staff have been cleared. But the fact is, the people who are working in this case are all gone.
2: I mean, as a former congressional reporter, I have to tell you, I find this also fascinating. Avi, what did this reporting reveal to you about just how easy it is to buy influence in Washington, D.C. these days?
3: Yeah, I mean, I think that's a really important point, right? We went out to Hawaii. My colleague William Turton flew out to Hawaii and talked to former executives of this company. This is not all just coming from Martin Kao. And one of them told him, you know, we were shocked about how far our money went in D.C., how easy it was to get into these rooms. He told us, you know, I met Susan Collins. So, you know, we made donations and we were able to get these meetings. So I think, you know, money opens doors here. And I think this story gives a rare backroom take on all of the sort of mechanisms and hydraulics of how money buys influence here in D.C. And, you know, we're hoping that people read it. And if, you know, anyone knows anything about how this worked or has any information, they should contact us because we're still working on this story and there's more to come.
2: ProPublica reporter Avi Asher Shapiro, thanks so much.
3: Thank you so much.
2: NPR also reached out to Senator Collins' office. They referred us to Deputy Chief of Staff Annie Clark's statement on X, which reads in part, "The 7-year-old allegations made against Senator Collins and her staff in this piece are categorically false. There have never been any allegations of wrongdoing by the Collins for Senator campaign, and the campaign was never the target of the FBI investigation."
1: Country singer LL

0: and surpassed.
1: Drinking Jack all by myself. He's choosing Texas, I can tell.
0: That's Choosin' Texas by the country singer Ella Langley. This week, the song notches its 23rd week at number one. Now, calling this milestone an all-time record is a little misleading because the Billboard charts have changed drastically in the streaming era. Hit songs stay on the charts longer than ever before, streaming algorithms have led to greater repetition in listening habits, and a constant glut of new music has helped make it harder than ever for new songs to break through. That's left us Choosin' Texas over and over and over again.
1: She's from Texas, I can tell by the way he's two-stepping round the room.
0: The success of Choosin' Texas does point to larger storylines in the music industry. As more and more country music fans gravitate to streaming services, it's become harder to dislodge country stars like Ella Langley and Morgan Wallen from the top of the charts. And it's been a shaky year for new pop music. For months, the top five has been dominated by Ella Langley, Morgan Wallen, and a turn back to country for the usually pop-minded Taylor Swift. And the song at number two this week, Boston, is by a country newcomer, Stella Lefty.
1: On a train back to Boston, and we're jumping the gun, and I'm telling you, baby, this is the part I'd run.
0: In the coming weeks, Choosin' Texas has a chance to pad its newfound all-time record. But between now and the holiday season, the song will face at least one more massive obstacle. Taylor Swift's new single, Patient Zero, drops this Friday. Stephen Thompson, NPR Music.
1: Just when I thought I got him to fall in love with Tennessee.
2: It's WNYC. There's more All Things Considered coming your way. We're going to hear from a legal analyst and former federal prosecutor about the Trump administration's rationale for banning three news outlets from the White House. That's coming up in just a few moments here on All Things Considered. News headlines are next. 62 degrees under clear skies here in Lower Manhattan. We're going to see temperatures in the low 50s overnight. It's going to be pretty windy tonight. It's going to be very windy tomorrow as well. Temperatures in the upper 60s with lows in the mid 50s tomorrow night. It's WNYC. It's Wednesday at just about 7:30.
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6: Live from NPR News in Culver City, California, I'm Duane Brown. In New York, during his speech to the UN General Assembly today, the president of Turkey condemned Israel's actions in Gaza, as well as violence in the West Bank by Israeli settlers. NPR's Hadil El-Shaouchi tells us Turkey wasn't the only country critical of Israel.
7: In a fiery speech, Turkish President Recep Tayyip Erdogan condemned Israel's actions in Gaza and the West Bank, saying, quote, "We are faced with a genocidal mindset that can never get enough of killing." Erdogan called the Gaza Strip, quote, "the most inhumane and shameful concentration camp of our time." The Israeli delegation walked out during Erdogan's speech, and Israel's ambassador to the UN, Danny Danon, posted online that the Turkish president used the UN podium to, quote, "spread lies." Israel has denied allegations of genocide. The leaders of France, Jordan, and Qatar also criticized Israel for its actions in Gaza in their speeches. Hadil El-Shaouchi, NPR News, Istanbul.
6: As leading tech executives call for a pause in AI development, smaller AI labs are pushing back. The fear is that a slowdown will lock in the dominance of the bigger players. NPR's Bobby Allen reports.
8: Anthropic's Dario Amodei, OpenAI's Sam Altman, SpaceX AI's Elon Musk cannot agree on much, but they all favor pacing AI development, with fears mounting about artificial intelligence escaping human control. Some of the loudest critics have been middle-of-the-pack AI companies like Perplexity.

0: Perplexity, Cohere, and Mistral. In statements to NPR, those companies say a slowdown now would cement the advantages of the biggest labs. Some even say small AI companies might be forced to shut down. The slowdown calls come as Anthropic and OpenAI race towards initial public offerings, as each company's rampant spending on computing power puts pressure on their balance sheets. We should note Anthropic is a financial supporter of NPR. Bobby Allen, NPR News.
1: Stocks were down on Wall Street today. 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
2: And it's on WNYC in New York. I'm Sean Carlson, 62 degrees right now at 7:32. The NYPD is conducting additional security sweeps after another group of people were seen exiting New York City's sewers. This time, they exited from a sewer on the Upper East Side, not far from where several dignitaries are staying. The UN General Assembly is meeting this week in Manhattan. Police say three people were caught on video climbing out of the sewer system in front of a building on Park Avenue near East 61st Street at about 4:30 this morning. They then got into two separate vehicles and drove away. The NYPD says this is similar to incidents over the past few months when people entered the sewers to look for valuables and other scrap metal after a storm. A group of New York City Council members want the city to turn a handful of streets into so-called low-traffic neighborhoods. WNYC Stephen Nesson reports on the latest effort to reduce traffic deaths.
3: A new bill being introduced by Councilmember Sean Abreu calls for redesigning streets in five neighborhoods in three boroughs. It's inspired by parts of London, where neighborhoods have less through traffic.
4: Traffic simply cannot cut through. And we believe in this day and age, with all the collisions we've been seeing, especially from our cars, we think we can have safer streets with that.
3: The bill requires the city to add a minimum of at least two types of traffic calming devices to each neighborhood. Things like planters, speed bumps, or traffic diverters. They're meant to discourage drivers from speeding while still allowing emergency vehicles and delivery trucks to access the areas.
2: A Brooklyn archivist has acquired an enormous trove of MTA relics, as WNYC's Hannah Frischberg reports. Now he has to figure out what to do with them.
5: When Dalen Orr came upon 35 boxes of rare New York subway ephemera at a bookseller's warehouse in Virginia this summer, he knew he needed to find it a permanent home. He purchased the collection and rented a U-Haul to bring it back to Crown Heights, where he's been cataloging it ever since. The papers are from the estate of late subway historian Hugh A. Dunn. It includes internal subway newsletters from the early 1900s, training materials from across decades, and ephemera spanning seemingly every company ever involved in New York public transit. Orr says he hopes to find it all a home at an institution as soon as possible.
2: It's going to get a little chilly tonight. Right now it's 62 degrees under clear skies in New York City. We'll see lows in the low 50s tonight. It's going to be very windy as well. And then for tomorrow, windy still. In fact, it'll be windy through at least the early weekend. We'll see highs tomorrow in the upper 60s, lows in the mid 50s tomorrow night. Rain probably on the way for Friday, Saturday as well. Could be heavy at times. We'll keep you posted on what we know when we know it. It's WNYC on a Wednesday evening. It's 7:35.
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7: 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I'm Scott Detrow.
8: And I'm Juana Summers. The Trump administration found itself playing defense in court today as a federal judge made clear he thought the White House had violated the constitutional rights of reporters. This during a hearing here in Washington, D.C., in a lawsuit filed by CNN, MS Now, and Politico. Those three news outlets sued President Trump after the White House banned their journalists because Trump said he was fed up with their stories. NPR's David Folkenflik was listening and is with us now. Hi there.
9: Hey, Juana.
8: David, tell us what happened in court today.
9: Well, so we've seen all the headlines about this as being a major First Amendment case, and it is that. But this lawsuit filed by CNN, MSNBC, and Politico has another element. And the judge, Timothy Kelly, right off the bat said, look, I think there are real problems. There's strong indications that the federal government, the administration, violated the Fifth Amendment rights of these media outlets. And that's the due process clause. That is, the president sort of announced he wanted to do these things on social media on Friday. He said so again to reporters later that afternoon. And then over the weekend, the White House scrambled to make it so. That's not a process by which the reporters and their outlets learn what they may have done to offend, and do they have a process to appeal this? So you saw the media's lawyer, Ted Boutros, Theodore Boutros Jr. He's represented NPR in another First Amendment case earlier last year. But he's basically said, hey, Judge, I agree with you, but let's also focus on the First Amendment here by going after the courtroom, the White House press passes because he was upset about the coverage. He's violating their right to free speech. And in fact, he's doing so in what's called viewpoint discrimination. That is what they have to say that he doesn't like. And by treating other reporters differently, he's revealed his hand. At one point, Boutros said the president is our key and best witness for our case.
8: David, what did the Justice Department lawyers say to justify the case, why the White House pulled these journalist credentials?
9: Well, it's interesting. So Trump, when he announced that he was going to do this, said, no, it's the accretion of, basically 2 years of frustrations, not any particular stories. In their filings, the Justice Department said and repeated in court the idea that there were national security implications to reports, that they also these journalists had spread falsehoods. And they stressed the idea that this was a privilege to report from the White House and not a right. There was some pushback from the judge, Timothy Kelly. He is, in fact, a Trump appointee, but he was around for a 2018 ruling that also involved CNN, in which he found against the president and the White House on similar grounds. That is, once you grant these press passes, you can't pull it back on First Amendment issues. But the due process thing has been a major element for this judge all along. That said, you've seen a lot of reporters pushing back against the White House's case, even in the last few hours, where they're unraveling the idea that there are national security implications to reporting on the war broadly, criticisms of the war, on these questions of building a bunker beneath the new ballroom being constructed at the White House, and so on.
8: David, the judge has not actually made a ruling here yet. What's ahead? And also, what is President Trump playing for here in the meantime?
9: So even the president has acknowledged ahead of this hearing that he thought it was likely he would lose and indicated he would appeal. He said so on Truth Social. But he's enabled us all to be talking about this. This is a real issue with First Amendment implications as well as due process implications. And yet we're not talking so much about how the war is going, whether or not gas is and oil are getting out through the Straits of Hormuz. We're not talking about his underwater approval ratings. We're not talking about Republicans who are in tight races running away from him. We're not talking about the economy. Right now, that may be a net plus for the president, even as in court at the moment, he's on the back foot.
8: Well, here at All Things Considered, we're talking about it all. That is NPR's David Folkenflik. Thanks.
9: You bet.
7: For more on what happened today, let's turn to Andrew Weissman. He is a former federal prosecutor and general counsel of the FBI, and we'll note he also regularly provides legal analysis on MS Now, one of the key defendants here, or one of the key networks involved in this. Andrew, welcome to All Things Considered.
10: Thank you so much.
7: You said before you didn't think the administration would prevail here. As we just heard, President Trump doesn't seem to think so either. Was there anything you heard from the hearing today that changed your mind?
10: No, I actually agree with David that while there are two grounds that the court could rule on, the First Amendment ground and the due process ground, certainly at oral argument, and things could change in a written opinion, but at oral argument, the judge was very focused on the due process issues here. And that does give a clean way for the judge to decide this. It is also consistent with what the judge did in the Jim Acosta case, which he had in 2018, where he ruled for the journalist against the government's position on due process grounds.
7: Right.
10: So that seems like a clear way for him to move forward.
7: That was the case during the first administration, a CNN journalist who was often going head-to-head with the president and Trump administration staffers. They tried to take away his press pass. That was overturned. I want to talk more broadly, though, about one of the arguments we've been hearing, because you've seen the administration use it a lot, and that's the national security rationale for this ban. The letter sent to all three outlets say that they are, quote, trafficking in verifiable falsehoods about national security and other issues and publishing sensitive or classified information. Tell us whether or not that particular line of argument could have some legal weight or judges might listen to it.
10: So normally a good faith argument based on national security would have the courts giving great deference, but it has to be a good faith argument. Here, let me give you two reasons that I think it's extremely problematic. Let me give you an example of the sort of post hoc national security rationalization. Here's an example from the MS Now letter received from the Department of Justice, but this is after the deprivation had occurred. Now there's pulling their passes. And I'm just going to quote from it. In August 2026, MS Now claimed that the Iran conflict had significantly depleted the U.S. military's munition supply. So that's directly quoting from the government saying that's one of the ways in which MS Now infringed on national security interests of the government. But the source, what the MS Now was citing, was a government document that the government itself had published in the Federal Register just 2 months before. So that is just pretextual then to say that's a national security issue.
7: Yeah.
10: The second issue is that you have to remember the government has been using national security recently to try and shore up its claims. But for instance,
7: sure, on the ballroom, we're now seeing it with this arch Trump is trying to build. It's a repeated argument.
10: Yeah. And as I was the general counsel of the FBI, and one of the things that was surprising to me is if it's a true national security issue, you would not expect to see the government putting in filings in public exactly what the plans are for the arch or for the ballroom so that our adversaries would know, you know, in explicit detail what those national security things are and where they are. So it strikes me as an unusual way to be asserting a national security interest.
7: We've got about 30 seconds left. You said a good faith national security argument before. I'm wondering, have you seen a shift in how judges take these arguments over the past year or so? Are judges getting more skeptical?
10: Yeah, that's a great question. And I think the best evidence for that is the Chief Justice of the United States pointed out that the courts have a role to make sure that the invocation of asserted claims, including national security, are not pretextual. And that's the word, the specific word that the Chief Justice used.
7: And Andrew,
10: to me,
7: I just
10: that read as a brushback.
7: I've just got to pause you right there because we've got to move on for the segment. But that's Andrew Weissman, a former federal prosecutor and law professor at NYU. Thank you so much.
10: You're welcome.
7: You're listening to All Things Considered from NPR News.
8: Tech and political leaders are debating whether AI poses a future risk to humanity. Meanwhile, many parents point to real-world harms from AI affecting their children right now. In the worst cases, some have ended in suicide. With Congress not acting on the issue, many states are stepping in to pass laws to regulate chatbots. But NPR's Katie McHugh found that tech companies are trying to shape those laws, and she's here to tell us more about it. Hey, Katie.
11: Hi.
8: So, Katie, why are some parents around the country now pushing for chatbot regulations?
11: Let's start with the story of Cynthia Montoya. She is the mother of a 13-year-old girl in Colorado. Her daughter started interacting with chatbots in 2023. The conversations quickly turned sexual without her initiating. She entered into a mental health decline, and sadly, her daughter died by suicide that year. So like Montoya, other families are now channeling their grief into activism. And since Congress isn't acting, they are turning to states and hoping to pass regulations in states that can make chatbots safer for children.
8: What kind of changes have you been hearing that families would like to see states make in order to regulate chatbots and keep kids safer?
11: They would like to see restrictions on sexual content being directed towards minors, flagging for any signs of a mental health crisis, and also directing any users that do display those signs to resources such as suicide hotlines. They would also like to see liability for AI companies in these cases as well.
8: And Katie, your reporting's found that the industry is stepping in. They're trying to shape these laws in these states. What did you find?
11: Bills have been introduced all over the country in at least 10 states and have been passed in several of those. But as I was reporting, I was told by lawmakers, activists, and lawyers that there was a tech industry lobbying campaign, especially led by Google. So this was a coordinated campaign to help write, shape legislation and also recruit lawmakers to sponsor these bills that were favorable to the tech industry.
8: Tell us more about what the companies are trying to do here.
11: The bills that were popping up in several states, a lot of them had very identical language. And this language included exemptions for some of the most widely used chatbots. For instance, several bills exempted chatbots that are, quote, within another software application or web interface or computer program. And advocates worry, for instance, that this could exclude chatbots such as Meta AI and Grok, which are hosted in existing social media platforms.
8: And when you took this reporting to these tech companies, what did they have to say?
11: Several didn't respond, but Google, who led this campaign from my reporting, issued a statement saying that the company is committed to supporting thoughtful legislation. And it did say it also collaborates with lawmakers and community advocates to help shape this policy.
8: And what about the families who have been pushing for these bills, who are concerned about the safety of kids? How have they responded to what's happened to them?
11: So Montoya in Colorado is now working with civics groups and lawmakers, and she's hoping to draft her own bill that will hopefully be introduced next year. But she says the fact that one chatbot bill has already been put in place makes this job harder because lawmakers could see chatbot regulation as a done deal, she says, and move to focus on other issues rather than introducing a new, stronger bill next year.
12: Yeah. NPR's Katie McHugh, thank you.
11: Thank you.

0: 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There's more All Things Considered coming your way in just a moment. Born a year before Israel's creation, Palestinian artist Sliman Mansour spent his life painting the faces and landscapes of Israeli occupation. He died in August at the age of 79 and was buried in the occupied West Bank. We're going to explore his life and times coming up in just a moment.
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Right now in New York City, 63 degrees. We're going to see lows tonight in the low 50s. It's going to be pretty breezy, gusts of about 30 miles an hour if possible. For tomorrow, windy still, highs reaching the upper 60s in the afternoon, lows in the mid 50s tomorrow night. And then by Friday, still pretty breezy, and then rain as well. It's going to be rainy through the day on Saturday, too. 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

0: 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I'm Juana Summers.
1: And I'm Scott Detrow. The Palestinian artist Sliman Mansour was born the year before Israel's creation and spent his life painting the faces and landscapes of Israeli occupation. His art was political, and it attracted fresh audiences on social media during the Gaza War. Mansour died last week at age 79. NPR's Lauren Freyer was the last reporter to visit him.
2: I visited Sliman Mansour and his very vocal cat at their East Jerusalem home last winter. His sons were bustling around. A grandchild's artwork was pinned up on the fridge. And Mansour was in a recliner in the corner on oxygen, but vigorous, paging through old black and white photos, conjuring memories for his autobiography.
3: That's the house where you were born.
4: My grandfather built it in 1921.
2: Mansour was born in 1947 to a Christian Arab family in what is now the West Bank, then under British control.
4: My father died when I was like 3 years old. And my mother put me and my sisters and brothers in boarding schools. I remember the teacher, I remember the trees, the plants.
2: At that West Bank boarding school, he learned about Mozart, whose music he would paint to for the rest of his life. He won an art prize as a teenager. On school field trips, he hiked the Palestinian landscape, which itself became his muse, even as it changed in war.
4: Fields of olive trees and fruit trees and many springs, water springs. I learned to swim in them, you know. It was like heaven, you know. I always try to rebuild that image in my paintings. If I paint a village and I see that the walls are broken, I tried to make them again, to build them in the painting.
3: So you can fix with art what...
4: What Palestine is.
3: What Palestine is.
4: Yes.
2: What Palestine is, he said. Mansour painted heroic, sometimes surreal figures in bright colors. A barefoot porter lugging all of Jerusalem in a sack on his shoulders. He told me he painted that one several times after real-life porters complained he used the wrong type of sack. There are strong, capable women with long necks and big hands.
4: A beautiful symbol, a beautiful woman with greenish eyes, you know, like olive trees, with long necks to be dignified, you know. And also our hands are not like tiny hands, like they are working hands. And always there is a Palestinian embroidered dress. That's the identity of the motherland.
2: His characters have agency, what Palestinians call sumud, Arabic for steadfastness or perseverance. But Mansour told me he didn't even realize he was Palestinian until he was an adult. In 1948, his hometown passed from British to Jordanian control, then in 1967 to Israeli occupation.
4: I heard about Palestine, but I never thought I'm a Palestinian. I used to think that I'm a Jordanian. In the early 70s, I started to discover that I'm a Palestinian. So my art took like 90 degrees turn. And I started to think about Palestine in a different way.
3: In a political way?
4: In a political way. To paint what I faced.
2: To paint what he faced. He still featured verdant olive and orange trees, but he started painting their trunks tangled in barbed wire. He helped popularize the watermelon as a symbol of Palestinian resistance with its colors of the national flag.
4: Sometimes I really hate it, you know. As an artist, I want to do more than politics. But I think here, being under occupation...
2: Mansour was active in the first Intifada uprising in the late 80s and early 90s.
4: When I was young, I was also throwing stones or whatever.
2: He did time in Israeli jails. One painting called Prison shows five handcuffed, hooded men huddled together in unusually muted blues and greens. But the very paint he used to depict those scenes came from Israel. And in the late 80s, as head of the League of Palestinian Artists, Mansour led a boycott of Israeli art supplies, encouraging people to use other materials.
4: I used to help my grandmother doing beehives from clay and mud. That remembrance stuck in my mind. When I thought about the material, I thought about the mud. People are made of mud. The homeland is made of mud. So mud turned out to be very full of ideas. And full
2: the
4: of
2: result was a series of paintings of biblical scenes, symbols. Portraits, a dove with an olive branch made from dry, caked earth on wood. Mansour's works appear in museums across the Arab world. His prints hang in living rooms across the Palestinian diaspora. And lately, his posters get waved aloft at pro-Palestinian rallies on college campuses.
4: Of course, I'm proud of that. And I love it, you know, but I try to hide it, you know. Because knowing that you are famous, they expand your ego very much. And that's very dangerous for artists.
3: Are you really worried about your ego now?
4: Not now, you know, I'm too past that.
2: He says the bitter irony that Gaza's destruction may have brought him more fame haunts him. He used to work there.
4: In Gaza, and we used to do exhibitions all over.
3: When you look back now, does it seem like an innocent time?
4: Yeah, very naive, yes, of course. Naive time.
3: Why naive?
4: We discovered that art can change anything. It's too weak to change anything.
3: It's too weak.
4: Too weak, yeah.
2: Art is too weak to change anything, he says.
3: Should I take the door for you?
5: No, wait. I just want to do...
2: After a few hours, it's clear he's tired. His son takes one arm, I take the other, and we help Mansour out to his terrace, which is teeming with green foliage.
3: Beautiful garden.
2: His thoughts return to the land. He says he worries.
4: I inherited from my grandfather. Olive Grove. I love it, you know. And I'm afraid all the time that the Israelis will confiscate it for the settlers. I'm really afraid.
3: Do you think you will see peace in your lifetime?
4: I wish, you know, but I'm not sure.
2: I wish, he says, but I'm not sure. Sliman Mansour died in August, not long after